0: do everybody else's work for them.
1: The families were joined by the head of the National Transportation Safety Board, which is pushing federal aviation regulators to do more. Congress is still deadlocked over competing safety proposals that passed the House and Senate, but Senator Ted Cruz said he hopes to pass a bill during the lame duck session after the midterm elections. Joel Rose, NPR News, Washington.
2: Major U.S. stock indexes slipped today as oil prices rose once again. The S&P 500 fell nearly 0.5%. It's NPR. China has introduced new border control rules that could ban citizens from leaving the country if they threaten national or industrial security. The rules reflect increased competition with the U.S. in areas like AI. Citizens accused in overseas criminal activities could face travel bans for up to 3 years. A 50th anniversary production of the musical Annie is set to open on Broadway next fall. The show originally ran on Broadway for 6 years and has been revived twice, as Jeff London reports.
3: In 1977, Andrea McArdle as Little Orphan Annie stepped on stage at the Alvin Theater on Broadway and belted this anthem.
4: The sun will come out tomorrow, so you gotta hang on till tomorrow.
3: And Annie ran tomorrow and tomorrow and tomorrow, picking up 7 Tony Awards and being produced all around the country and the world, and turned into films for Hollywood and TV. The 50th anniversary production will be directed by Sam Pinkleton, best known for his work on the campy comedy Oh Mary and the Broadway revival of the Rocky Horror Show. For NPR News, I'm Jeff London. In New York,
2: the NFL Players Association says 92% of its members favor playing on grass instead of artificial turf, which players say leads to more wear and tear on their bodies. The debate resurfaced this year when some NFL facilities temporarily installed grass to host World Cup games before returning to turf. Buffalo is making the switch to grass when it moves to its new stadium. This is NPR News from Washington.
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6: Hello, this is Alex Ritson with the newsroom. We start with a debate that's dominated the headlines over the last week. How safe is artificial intelligence? Two camps appear to have emerged, offering conflicting views on how to deal with this fast-developing technology. On one hand, there's a push for more regulations, voiced at a conference in Washington, D.C. on Tuesday by the U.S. Senator Bernie Sanders. He accused his congressional colleagues of being slow to act on the risks posed by AI.
7: Despite living in a so-called democracy, the public has had virtually no input into the AI revolution that is transforming the world in which they live. Congress, under both Democratic and Republican control, have been asleep at the wheel, and we now have a president whose ignorance regarding this issue is truly embarrassing.
6: Just a few hours after that gathering, tech leaders and bosses were speaking at another AI conference in San Francisco. Some executives have themselves called for tougher regulations, including the boss of Anthropic, but others are hoping their businesses can carry on with few constraints. One of those is Jensen Huang, the chief executive of chipmaker NVIDIA. He told the conference that the market can regulate itself.
8: If you build a product or a service and you're not confident in its functionality, capability, or safety, then don't release it. And so that's a very obvious thing to do. You pace yourself until you are confident you're releasing something that the market would appreciate. The market forces are already there. We don't need any new laws. We don't need any new regulations.
6: Sam Altman, co-founder of OpenAI, has just been speaking, admitting that the speed at which AI is developing is scary, but also urging the world to trust the AI industry to do the right thing. But can we? Callie Hayes, our tech reporter in San Francisco, joins me live now. Callie, the tech bosses appear very split on what they would like to see.
9: Hi, Alex. They are. It's a little confusing, I think, sometimes when you hear so many different things in quick succession.
6: Yeah, and the Trump administration has been very clear. It's suspicious of those who are suspicious, thinking that they have their own interests, which they're trying to protect.
9: Yes, it's almost reached a sort of conspiracy-minded pitch with the comments from the White House. It's not very often that you see, you know, tech executives being a little more reasonable and balanced, but I actually think even though their comments are conflicting, they're a little bit more down the middle.

0: about everything.
1: And if there were regulation, presumably a lot of these executives, engineers who are working in these companies, well, their skills are very international, aren't they?
0: Oh, yes, quite. I mean, this has been going on for a couple of years now, but having really deep technical skills in the development of AI models and tools is one of the most lucrative career paths you could have chosen. It wasn't always like that. People in the industry kind of laugh. They used to say that they were just like the nerds in the closet by themselves, but now they're mostly all quite wealthy.
1: What are the biggest concerns from those both within and outside of the industry that want to see these tighter guardrails?
0: I think one of the biggest concerns is, I know there's been a lot of focus on, you know, it will kill us all. But I think truly the deeper concern is that an AI tool, an AI model, or an AI agent, which is just like basically a version of a chatbot that kind of does things on its own after it's been told to do them. It can just like go off and work for hours based on a specific task. That one of those bots or agents would go off and do something and just keep doing bad things and completely ignore a person trying to tell it not to do bad things. And I think we get to the, you know, AI will wipe out humanity mindset by extrapolating an idea that an agent would get out of control.
1: Kelly, thank you. Kelly Hayes in San Francisco. President Trump is prone to boasting about what the U.S. military, of which he is commander-in-chief, can do. The war with Iran has, according to him, shown it to be the greatest in the world. But a report by the Pentagon has revealed that rather than the U.S. possessing almost unlimited munitions, as Mr. Trump has insisted, the war has not only led to shortfalls, but problems in resupplying arms. I heard more from our North America correspondent, Gary O'Donoghue.
2: Well, the shortfall isn't really enumerated, but they do use the word strategic shortfall. Now, that is another military word for serious and long-term and structural. And that suggests to me that there is more than a kind of temporary problem here. It's exacerbated also by these questions of resupply issues, these bottlenecks. We'd heard lots about that in various forums about the defense industrial base here not being able to keep up with producing enough missiles, rocket motors, those kinds of things. This had all, of course, been sort of denied and pushed back on by the White House largely. The president himself said, you know, that they had more than enough at various points. But this gives a sort of an official stamp to those problems. And whilst, you know, most analysts here think, you know, they're not going to run out of material to fight Iran at any one time, the issue is if something else happened, if another big front opened, another war started, you know, a war in the Indo-Pacific, for example, there'll be serious problems to the Americans being able to defend themselves. And we've seen other reports about how short they are on interceptors and things like that.
1: How much of a problem is this for President Trump, particularly with the midterms coming up?
2: I think it is a bit of an issue. I mean, it's worth saying that the White House has taken about 24 hours to respond to this Inspector General's report. And we've just had a line from them where there's some stuff you'd expect. And then the nub of it says the United States military has more than enough munitions, ammo and stockpiles to serve all of the commander-in-chief's strategic goals and beyond, just pushing back directly against what is obviously an official report from the people who have access to the Pentagon inventories and files. So that doesn't really get us any further. But it does raise some serious questions about, you know, America's capacities. And, you know, the cost is continuing to rise. The last time we had a figure, this war was costing $37 billion. You know, these sorts of reports are not that easy to bat away because they're based on internal numbers, internal processes. They have the stamp of official. You know, they are a report from the administration. That is the issue. The watchdog for the Pentagon says there are these problems. That's very difficult to gainsay.
1: Gary, the president always talks about the US military as the greatest in the world. This must be embarrassing.
2: I think to some degree, I mean, you know, this is a war and you lose stuff in wars and you use stuff. The big challenge for the US military and other militaries like it is the sort of asymmetric nature of warfare now. So Iran can cause havoc and has caused a lot of havoc at various diplomatic facilities around the region.

0: and military bases too, with drones, for example, that don't cost all that much relatively in military terms, but the interceptors that bring them down and stop them doing more damage cost, you know, lots and lots more. And that is something that's developed in the last few years. We've seen that in Ukraine and Russia, for example, and that's something that big militaries like the US are having to come to terms with, that smaller states can make these larger militaries like the US spend a lot of money trying to contain any conflict.
1: Gary O'Donoghue in Washington. Next. The British singer Ed Sheeran, who's currently playing a number of venues in the United States, but the tour has hit controversy after one of his support acts, the rapper Macklemore, made pro-Palestinian comments at one of the shows in New Jersey. This is what he said.
2: I wanted to stand up here on stages and stadiums across America and say two words that are very near and dear to my heart: free Palestine.
1: Following that, criticism grew from several Jewish groups and venue owners, leading to Macklemore being dropped. But the removal of him has led to its own backlash. All Ed Sheeran's support artists on his US tour have now quit. Among those who dropped out in support of Macklemore are Finneas, singer, songwriter and brother of Billie Eilish. Ed Sheeran has published a statement saying he would not be drawn into a public debate over Israel's war in Gaza and stressed he was not responsible for Macklemore being removed from the tour. Macklemore himself said he empathised with the difficult position Sheeran had been put in, but criticised the English singer for not taking a stance. Shirley Halperin, the co-editor-in-chief at Rolling Stone magazine, told us more about the controversy.
3: Macklemore defended his position, and also he has been very outspoken about his advocacy for the Palestinians in Gaza and the West Bank. At the same time, he's also known for having made some anti-Semitic comments, and he wore a prosthetic that people said was anti-Semitic. This was granted a long time ago. But yeah, what happened was that the backlash to his being on the tour was so loud that it apparently impacted the owners of these venues, who, you know, got together and basically said, if Macklemore continues on this tour, the concerts cannot happen in these stadiums and we will be forced to cancel the tour, which kind of put Ed Sheeran in the untenable position of having to continue his tour, knowing that the removal of Macklemore will gain as much backlash as his appearance there. So Ed Sheeran today posted like a 6-slide caption of his many feelings about the conflict, about what's happened. He rightfully said he's appalled by, you know, the conflict that's happening in the Middle East. At the same time, he's very apolitical for a reason. These are supposed to be shows about uniting and loving each other. And, you know, once you present one side of something that is very, very dramatic and triggering and emotional for people, you've kind of lost sight of the purpose of the concert. I think he tried to toe the line, but I think he's going to get just as much backlash for these comments as he did for the decision, which he says wasn't his, was purely the promoter's call. But where it doesn't really track is that some of these venues, and one in particular in Texas, is hosting Kanye West, who has made incredibly offensive comments that are, you know, really like not, there's not even an argument they are anti-Semitic. He's being allowed to play these venues. So the inconsistency of the message is really, I think, confusing to people on both sides.
1: Shirley Halperin from Rolling Stone magazine. You're listening to the newsroom from the BBC World Service. Telecom firms usually like to prevent the private details of their users from being passed to the authorities. But earlier this year, Telenor Myanmar, a Norwegian company operating in Myanmar, was accused of sharing sensitive personal data with the Burmese military government that had taken over the country. Now, the authorities in Norway have searched Telenor's headquarters as part of an investigation into the release of personal data. Our Global Affairs reporter Anbarasan Etirajan told me more about it all.
4: Telenor is a very major Norwegian telecom company. They have operations across the world in many countries, and one of them was in Myanmar, where in 2013 they started Telenor Myanmar. At that time, the country was in transition to democracy, and soon they emerged as one of the biggest players. At one point, they had nearly 18 million customers in Myanmar. Now, in 21 February, a military coup happened. And according to some of the activists from Myanmar, they were accusing this company of handing over data, users' data, particularly information about pro-democracy activists. They were being hunted by the military junta. Their addresses, their call locations, last seen where, and call logs as well. And many of the datas were handed over to the Myanmar authorities. It was about 1,200 people whom the military junta was focusing on. And the activists say one of their main government opponent and lawmaker, Phyo Zeya-Tha, he was arrested and executed. A class action suit was filed by a Swedish non-profit called the Justice and Accountability Initiative. Based on that, the Norwegian authorities today raided the headquarters of Telenor. And also they've launched an investigation into suspected complicity of crimes against humanity by helping the Myanmar authorities.
1: These are incredibly serious allegations. Surely this company knows what's expected of it as an international player. Why would, if they did, why would its employees have even considered doing this?
4: Now, that was the time of big upheaval in Myanmar. You know, whenever a military takes over in a country like Myanmar, it was very tough for the local people. And that's what the Telenor was saying in a statement, that they risked death penalty or imprisonment and also death threats the local employees were facing for not handing over this data. And they had no other alternative than giving such data whenever the authorities were asking, because it was compromising the security of the staff.
1: Anbarasan Etirajan. How much immigration is acceptable is an issue that many countries around the world are grappling with at the moment, including Britain. And in Piddington, a village in the English county of Oxfordshire, residents have come up with a novel way to show their displeasure at a plan to house asylum seekers in a disused military base nearby. They've held a referendum to secede from the UK. This independence vote has no basis in law, but it does show the anti-immigration feeling among some British people. Our correspondent Duncan Kennedy spent the day there.
5: Piddington is now at the centre of a very modern chapter of British life. People have been voting all day in their own referendum. They want independence from the UK so they can block plans to house asylum seekers nearby.
6: Jolly good. We're just going to go in now.
5: Voting by post and in person at the village hall has been brisk all day.
6: Done.
7: You don't think it's a futile exercise because it has no legal binding?
6: I think it's an exercise that sends out a powerful message. We understand it has no legal binding.
5: The village, with a population of around 350 people, is just half a mile from this disused military base where the Home Office want to house 1,250 asylum seekers. The camp was used for storage. The only people here today were the security guards filming us. The referendum voting slip asks if people want to secede from the UK. It has no legal basis, but villagers say it is symbolic.
8: It's just really hard to see that many people that are unvetted and you just don't know who they are. It's just the sheer scale of it.
9: They're putting these people everywhere. They shouldn't do it. It's disgraceful. They've got to wake up and smell the coffee and not kick the can down the road, which everyone's been doing.
10: We are the women of Piddington.
5: The villagers have even made their own campaign videos to get their message across. In a statement, the Home Office said, "We are working fairly to house asylum seekers across the country, including former military sites which are designed to be self-contained." We did try to find somebody in the village not voting for independence, but there weren't any. It may only be a paper exercise, but it reflects the views of this community and many others around the country, even if it is unlikely that anyone will ever need a passport to Piddington.
1: Duncan Kennedy. Finally, how far would you let your children take a walk alone? Some parents wouldn't let them out of their sight, but Carrie-Anne Parkinson felt certain that her five-year-old son, Sam, would be safe taking a walk by himself along a paved trail they knew well in a gated community where they lived in the US state of Virginia. He wanted to walk half a mile to a pond to collect goose feathers, and his mother agreed. The state authorities didn't, and she was placed on the Child Abuse and Neglect Register. NewsHour's Regini Vaidyanathan asked Carrie-Anne Parkinson about the moment she found out she was in trouble.
11: I was making lunch, and about 20 or 30 minutes later, one of the neighborhood security guards knocked on the door, and he had Sam with him, who was holding his feathers and looking pretty scared. And I asked the security guard, you know, what was going on? And he said, well, a neighbor had seen Sam alone and had called security. I just thought, was that it? And I said, why did you bother him? You know, he was out on his walk and it was everything fine. And he said, well, we don't permit children to be alone, which I knew was not true because we've lived there for 3 years and our children ride their bikes to tennis lessons and walk to swim team and they go see their friends. So that was kind of silly. And so I said, well, is that some sort of HOA rule? Because I really don't believe that's in the bylaws. And he said, well, if it's not in the rules, then it's against the law. So I'm calling the police, which I thought, I am sure the police are going to think this is some little neighborhood dispute. I didn't think they would respond. But 10 minutes later, sure enough, there was a police officer on my porch. And then two more police officers arrived, as well as Child Protective Services and the chief of security for the neighborhood, who came and parked his car across the street to observe the proceedings.
12: Just to fast forward from that day to where we are today, because this ended up going through the courts and being prosecuted, and just tell us the situation that you're in right now.
11: I ended up being charged with contributing to the delinquency of a minor. It went to trial. My trial was on August 21st, and it was just before a judge, and the judge found me guilty of contributing to the delinquency of a minor, sentenced me to 6 months in jail, suspended based on good behavior and compliance with CPS requirements. And now we are appealing that decision. That trial will happen on February 4th.
12: Do you accept the argument that some people have, which is that you perhaps didn't consider all of the risks in letting him go on that walk on his own? And even though you say you have a certain style of parenting, that doesn't take away from the fact that there are risks in letting a five-year-old child go out of the house on their own.
11: I absolutely considered all of the risks, and I felt that he was perfectly capable of handling them. One thing to remember is he wasn't just sort of dropped by helicopter into our neighborhood on June 5th. This was a walk that he had done every single day. And even that very morning, he was on his bike zooming up ahead of me and coming back about 50 yards ahead of me the entire time. And he made all of those street crossings on his own. He managed to go down that path every single day for the last 3 years and never fell into a pond and never got hit by a car and checked and made sure that he knew how to cross the street. So I knew that he was safe.
12: How do you think it got this far then, if you think this is an overreaction?
11: Because we have such an enormous focus on safety. And so rather than people encountering children and being good neighbors and saying, hello, how are you? And having a normal, healthy interaction with that child, they jump straight to the, we need to alert the authorities. There's a child unattended. So we've just gotten so uncomfortable and unfamiliar with children existing that we jump to a point of alarm rather than comfort and happy to meet another member of society.
12: Do you regret letting Sam go to the pond now? Would you do it again? You've got other children as well.
11: I would absolutely do it again, and I do not regret it.
1: Carrie-Anne Parkinson speaking to the BBC's Regini Vaidyanathan. The main news this hour, the boss of a leading artificial intelligence company, Sam Altman of OpenAI, has said the world should trust his industry's ability to do the right thing and, amid persistent concerns, the technology is developing too quickly. 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For now, though, that's it from the newsroom.
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19: How can we prepare the next generation for a future that actually we don't know that much about?
18: Satellite imaging helps environmentalists protect a rare species of orangutan in Indonesia. And the female health tech product, gathering data that could lead to disease breakthroughs. That's all to come after the latest world news.
20: BBC News with Chris Berrow. The boss of OpenAI, Sam Altman, has urged the world to trust his industry's ability to do the right thing, adding that now is the time for a reset in the development of artificial intelligence. Some AI agents have recently escaped from test environments to hack other companies. The US Defense Department says the war with Iran has led to shortfalls in munitions and a bottleneck in production. The White House spokeswoman said the US military had enough arms to serve all President Trump's strategic goals. A Republican congressman has filed articles of impeachment against the US Defense Secretary. Representative Thomas Massie accuses Pete Hegseth of abusing his office by launching unauthorized wars and military operations. The US Secretary of State has announced visa restrictions for South Africans responsible for race-based discrimination. Marco Rubio said the South African government had failed to address US concerns that the white minority was being targeted. There's little evidence to justify the claims. The UN Security Council has held an emergency meeting on Yemen, where the Houthi militia has seized territory and consolidated its control of the Bab el-Mandeb Strait. Council members agreed that freedom of navigation must be maintained to prevent disruption to global supply chains. President Trump says the board of the Kennedy Center has agreed to shut it down for safety reasons. He said planned renovations would only go ahead if the courts approved his move to change its name. More artists have pulled out of Ed Sheeran's US tour after the rapper Macklemore was dropped for making pro-Palestinian comments. Sheeran said it hadn't been his decision to sack the support act. Lionel Messi has been called up for a farewell appearance for Argentina in a home international next month, so that home fans can show their appreciation for him. The striker announced his retirement from international football following the World Cup final in July. And that's the latest BBC News.
18: Hello, I'm Shona McCallum. Welcome to Tech Life, the programme about technology and how it can change lives. Artificial intelligence is advancing rapidly, but the speed of that progress and fears about the harm it could cause if things go wrong are worrying many people, including senior figures within the AI industry. So what should parents and children make of it all? And how can young people navigate school and future careers when AI is becoming increasingly important? That's in a moment. Later, I find out how one piece of health technology is helping scientists uncover disease-fighting data in menstrual blood. And rare orangutans in Indonesia are losing their forest habitat. We hear how satellite images are helping wildlife experts protect their home.

0: How are you feeling about artificial intelligence at the moment? You've probably heard the latest warnings about its potential to go rogue and even threaten the future of humanity. In the past week, we've heard concerns from a former researcher at an AI company, then bosses from some of the biggest firms called for a slowdown in the development of the technology. Politicians have been weighing in too. It's all created, well, a lot of this.
1: Artificial intelligence could kill everyone by the end of the decade.
2: A series of alarming warnings from AI researchers.
3: The potentially dangerous progress.
4: Slow down the pace of developing artificial intelligence or risk losing control of it.
0: For TechLife, I recently looked at how we can protect children from threats online. So is AI the next thing parents need to worry about? Or should we be embracing the opportunities it offers? I've been speaking to Daniel Susskind, a writer and economist who spent years examining the impact of technology on work. He is the Gresham Professor of Business and the author of a new book, What Should My Children Do? How to Flourish in the Age of Artificial Intelligence. Given all the latest warnings about AI, I began by asking Daniel, should we be allowing it anywhere near school classrooms?
5: I mean, what's interesting about these new statements is that actually the underlying worry is not that new. People have been writing and talking about the harms, the risks of these technologies for some time. I think what has really happened though is that in the last few years, with the arrival of first generative AI and then in the last few months with some of the particular applications, I think some of those worries that seemed a bit hypothetical and a bit science fictional now seem to be, you know, far more practical and immediate. I mean, what I'd say is that as with almost every important technology of the 20th century, the technology has two faces. On the one hand, it has harms and risks, but on the other hand, it also has, you know, a promise and potential too. And I think the same is true of artificial intelligence as well. This technology can be used for bad, and we've got to try and control and mitigate the bad, but also it can be used for good as well. And I think one of the most important ways that we can use it for good is in education.
0: So tell us about your book then, and what did it set out to do?
5: So I've been thinking and writing about the impact of technology, and particularly AI, on work and society now for 10 or 15 years. And I mean, this work has taken me all around the world to talk to very different groups of people and very different organizations. And time and time again, though, I've stood up and I've spoken about artificial intelligence, and people have come up to me afterwards and said, look, Daniel, that's all very interesting, but what on earth should my children do? Yeah. How should we prepare the next generation for this world that you're describing? And so that's what I'm trying to do in the book. I'm trying to explain not simply how we prepare children, but how all of us can prepare for this, for the age of artificial intelligence.
0: And let's just focus on children then for a moment. Do you think it's possible to future-proof them to new technologies like AI? And how are they going to get prepared for that next challenge?
5: We live in such an uncertain world where it just isn't possible to predict with any confidence the sorts of jobs, exactly the sorts of jobs that are really going to be in demand. And one of the stories that I tell, which I think is a good way of capturing this, is back in 2013 here in the UK, when David Cameron, who was the then Prime Minister, announced that all primary and secondary school children up and down England were going to learn to code. It was mandated. And it wasn't just in the UK. Many, many other countries around the world followed suit. Fast forward a decade, though, and what does it turn out that these systems, Claude, ChatGPT, Gemini, whatever it might be, what does it turn out? Not simply that they're good at doing, but what they're best at doing, writing code. So it turns out that precisely the thing that we thought would prepare the next generation to flourish for the rest of the century barely lasted until they'd finished school. What we've got to do is not try and think really deeply and carefully about the future and resolve all this uncertainty, but take the uncertainty as given and ask, how can we prepare the next generation for a future that actually we don't know that much about?
0: And so what are the possibilities then if we embrace AI to help our children learn then?
5: We can use these technologies to help the next generation understand ideas, solve problems, perhaps make discoveries that would have just been out of our reach until recently. And that, for me, is the sort of exciting possibility of this technology, you know, that we can use it to, you know, empower the next generation and really help their lives go much better.
0: And AI can also help with some of the fundamentals with teaching, literacy and numeracy. I mean, do you think it could have an active role in the school, in the classroom, on a laptop?
5: I think so, yes. However the future turns out, and whatever the advanced skills of the future turn out to be, we know that those critical skills, literacy, numeracy, critical thinking, those basic skills, are going to be in demand. And so I think, you know, an important starting point is getting back to basics. And one of the worries that I have is that since 2009, around the world, literacy and numeracy in particular have been on the decline. So I think, you know, the idea that we need to, you know, teach the basics, I think, is really important. But you also asked the question, does this technology have a role in the classroom? And I think it does. I mean, one of the arguments of the book is that it's important to remember that social media is not the same thing as artificial intelligence. You know, I have a lot of worries about social media, and I'm very supportive of many of the restrictions that some of the campaigners against social media for young people have at the moment. But artificial intelligence is not the same thing. And what I worry about is that legitimate concerns about social media and well-informed restrictions on the use of social media seep into a sort of conservatism with respect to technology in general. And we've seen this in the last few years with various kind of knee-jerk bans on the use of, you know, ChatGPT, for instance, in the classroom. And I think that's a mistake. I think there is a role for these technologies in the classroom.
0: There's a lot to go at here. You mentioned schools banning social media. I mean, some are actually banning AI. Others, we've heard in the programme, are embracing it. Do you think a prohibition now is simply just unrealistic when it comes to AI?
5: There is a sense in which it's unrealistic because, you know, so much learning happens outside the classroom, and, you know, the teacher can't be sitting at a child's, you know, side as they do their homework, for instance. But the deeper point, though, is that it's also just letting down the next generation if we don't teach them how to use these technologies and how to use them to flourish. I mean, one of the things I'm very excited about, for instance, is the promise of personalized tuition. We know that an average student who receives one-to-one tuition will tend to outperform, you know, most of their fellow students in a traditional classroom setting. But the issue, of course, is that one-to-one tuition with a human tutor is just unaffordable. We can't offer it at scale to everyone. And that's why these generative systems in particular are so exciting, because they offer us the promise of tailoring what we teach, how we teach, to the particular strengths and weaknesses of the student in question. With these systems, they're just focused on you. They pay attention to you. They take your questions. They answer your questions at 3 o'clock in the morning. The blunt point that I make is that, you know, in truth, I think these systems at personalizing education are better than 95% of the teachers that I've seen. And I include myself in that.
0: Obviously, you're an AI optimist. I can hear that with everything that you're telling me and the examples you're giving me. But we know that these systems can also confidently give children false or biased information. I mean, when do you think it's safe to trust it?
5: It's not enough to just blindly teach people how to use this technology. We ought to be spending about a third of our time now in education, teaching people how to use these technologies critically. And that means not taking everything that they say for granted. It means interrogating it. It means understanding their biases and their limitations. And it's really important that we, you know, we teach the next generation to, you know, take a critical, active stance with respect to these technologies, to always be, you know, pushing back and trying to, you know, being able to tell when these technologies are behaving idiotically. If the next generation don't have these basics, literacy, numeracy, critical thinking, they're not going to be able to tell when these systems are behaving wonderfully or when they're behaving mistakenly.
0: And that was Daniel Susskind, a writer and economist with a new book out, What Should My Children Do? How to Flourish in the Age of Artificial Intelligence. This is Tech Life on the BBC World Service with me, Shona McCallum. Scott has emailed us from Australia. He was listening to last week's episode, which included highlights from Gamescom in Germany. Scott writes, I noticed there wasn't a mention of Grand Theft Auto 6 during the segment. Well, hi, Scott. We have mentioned it in some previous gaming items, but I have a feeling you'll be hearing a lot more around November time when GTA 6 finally launches. Thanks for getting in touch. If you want to contact us, you can reach us by text or voice note on WhatsApp. The number is +44 330 1230 320. Remember to include your name and the country where you live. You can also email us, techlife@bbc.co.uk is our address. I'll repeat these details again at the end of the show. For around half our listeners, periods will be a familiar part of life and one that can be challenging in all sorts of ways. Most women will have used a sanitary pad at some point, but what if, instead of simply absorbing menstrual blood, that pad could help reveal valuable information about your health and gather data that could lead to disease breakthroughs? The Q-pad contains a small removable strip that collects a sample while it's being worn. The strip can then be pulled out and sent to a lab for testing. Dr. Sarah Nasseri is the co-founder of Quinn, the company behind it. We want to talk about Quinn and menstrual blood, which has historically been treated as waste. What first made you think it could be medically valuable?
6: The idea behind Quinn to utilize menstrual blood is actually an idea I had while I was still in medical school. One of the issues that I saw is that it's actually really hard to know what's going on in our bodies when we are outside the doctor's office. And so blood being the most commonly used bodily fluid for any diagnostic, the next thought really was, well, how do we get access to that? And again, that's invasive. You have to go into a medical environment. You need professionals to help you with the blood draw. And that's sort of when it hit me that, hold on a second, half the world bleeds every month. Why haven't we looked at that? And then I was surprised and perhaps shocked to see how little information was published on even the composition of menstrual blood, let alone what the clinical utility could be for women.
0: And in simple terms, what is menstrual blood made up of and what can it reveal that a conventional blood sample cannot?
6: It's a very unique bodily fluid in that it consists not only of systemic blood, so what we use when we do a venipuncture, but also has vaginal fluid and endometrial tissue. So you really have these three components present in one sample. And we know that there's a little bit less than 400 unique biomarkers in menstrual blood that are uniquely sort of representative of the reproductive organs. Even though, you know, in the last 10 years, we've come far in understanding what it is, we are still just scratching the surface of understanding how this can be useful for women, globally speaking.
0: And what can somebody genuinely test for with the Q-pad today?
6: We know that the Q-pad can test for things like fertility hormones, thyroid hormones, of course, hemoglobin A1C. We are currently in an FDA trial with our collaborators on cervical cancer screening. So it's something we've published on. We know we can detect the virus that causes the cancer, and we are far enough in that conviction that we are now taking it through the appropriate regulatory bodies.
0: With one Q-pad, can you test for more than one condition?
6: Yes, so we can test for multiple conditions. And I think one of the beauties of this product, really, and the way that we've designed it, is that we are actually collecting quite a large volume of blood. Even enough that we can actually biobank those samples and do sort of research on the samples even after the fact.
0: I'd love to ask you about attitudes, because I wonder if you have had any resistance simply because many people are uncomfortable handling menstrual blood, and obviously I'm not talking about women.
6: We've had a fair deal of resistance, certainly I would say in particular in the early days of Quinn. There was a lot of skepticism, and there was even, you know, from the medical community, this sense of that's gross and why would you do that? We've certainly come very far since then. the conversation is no longer about opinion, it's about the data. And so whether you think it's gross or not is actually irrelevant when it comes to the discussion that we are having at this point. The question is, what does the data show? Is there clinical utility or isn't there? And do we believe this has value for women's health?
0: Do you think women's health has been held back by perhaps historically researchers not considering menstrual blood worth studying?
6: There's no doubt about it in my mind. In fact, I think it's almost crazy to me that at this point in time, there is so, and certainly when we started Quinn, there was no data on what menstrual blood was. And don't forget that this is not just women in our part of the world. There's a massive part of the of women that are living in areas where there is nobody to take a cervical specimen to screen you for that high-risk HPV or to do a venipuncture, frankly, right? And they have this superpower. Why not use it?
0: You mentioned women in other parts of the world. Obviously, we're a global podcast and radio program. And, you know, I'm interested to know whether or not your tech could improve access in lower income communities.
6: You know, that's the very purpose of why we started Quinn, was the question of access in part. We can innovate as much as we want in healthcare, but if it isn't accessible, if it isn't economically viable in the areas where we need it the most, then I think we haven't really done much. We haven't moved the needle to where we are actually solving a problem, right? And so we very intentionally built the QPAD on cotton and paper. We wanted to make sure that it was accessible. We've done studies in rural Zimbabwe. We've done studies in Southeast Asia. We've seen the response from women, not just in terms of sort of is it accessible, but also is it simple enough? Is it comfortable enough that women can actually handle that? That responsibility that I will say it is, the moment we take healthcare and the responsibility of performing a test or a collection of blood, and we say now you're doing it at home without supervision, it has to be very, very, very simple. And I think the QPAD solves for that, because it's. I remember having this discussion with our FDA review team in terms of the instructions needed for women. And we had this instruction, and I'll show you, this is the instruction booklet right now, which, you know, for any medical product, you really need quite detailed instructions. And the feedback from women were, don't need to tell me how to use a menstrual pad. I know how to do that. And my male reviewer, I was like, it is just very, very simple. Women do it from their 10 years old. So in that way, I think it's a very powerful bodily fluid, I think, that has the potential to have a global impact and make healthcare accessible. Absolutely.
0: And that was Dr. Sarah Nassery, the co-founder of Quinn. Now, would you like to hear the sound of an orangutan swinging from a tree in an Indonesian forest? I thought you might. It does sound rather relaxing, doesn't it? Well, the Tapa Nuli orangutan is the world's rarest great ape and one of the most endangered primates on Earth. Fewer than 800 are thought to remain in the wild, and their only habitat in northern Sumatra is under growing pressure from deforestation and the fragmentation of its forests. But that could be about to change. Now, technology in space is being used to help protect them. Airbus Foundation, the non-profit branch of the plane maker, and the charity Connected Conservation Foundation have selected 6 projects around the world as part of their Satellites for Biodiversity Awards. One of the 6 projects is run by local environmentalists in Sumatra, helping the orangutan. Airbus will provide them with imagery from satellites they operate in orbit around Earth and other tech expertise. Carol Alexander Reed is Airbus Global Community Impact Manager in Toulouse, France. She told me more about the local project.
7: Yeah, so this is a small organisation called the Yayasan Ecosystem Lestari. So we call them YEL for short. They're working to support a specific ecosystem in North Sumatra in Indonesia, in Batang Toru, which is an expansive area of almost 2,500 kilometres. And within that ecosystem, there's various species that survive and thrive there, one of which is the critically endangered Tapanuli orangutan. So the project that we have with them is really to look at the ecosystem preservation to enable that species of orangutan to be able to survive.
0: And tell me about these orangutans then, and is there only known habitat in Indonesia itself?
7: Yeah, so the Batang Toru is the only place on Earth that this type of orangutan call home. So they're the rarest great ape on the Earth, and there's around 800 of these great apes remaining in the wild. The ecosystem that they really depend on to feed, to breed, to live, is under threat through various factors. And so we work with that organization to provide them with the data that they need to be able to make management decisions around how to improve that habitat.
0: And you mentioned they're under threat. I mean, what pressures are the orangutans facing?
7: There was a significant episode in November 2025 where a cyclone hit the region. 6,000 hectares of intact forest was destroyed by flooding and landslides, and that actually killed around 11% of the local orangutan population. But then there's also human-induced pressures. So as agricultural land expands, there's mining activities in the region, there's infrastructure development, and that's putting pressure on the overall ecosystem, but on the ability of the Tapanuli orangutans to be able to thrive within that ecosystem, because they're struggling now to move between connected spaces.
0: Why do we need satellites here?
7: What satellite imagery brings is the expanse of area that you can view from space. So you can see at landscape scale what's happening. And then that allows for, when it's boots on the ground, that we can target those interventions. We use resources effectively. We use the data to inform which areas need to be checked, because the imagery is showing that there are certain changes that might have happened. So if there's a clearing, for example, that becomes visible on satellite imagery, the local rangers, the local conservationists know exactly where they need to go to be able to verify what's happening, whether it's something natural or whether it's something that needs more urgent attention.
0: And how often does that happen then, that the satellite photographs are then used to spring into action, boots on the ground or a field survey or a deployment?
7: The beauty of satellite imagery is that you can make it as frequent as you want. So you can pass and take imagery on a regular basis, but you can also do that over time, and so that you can monitor the different changes over time. So for this type of project, we're looking at developing a kind of more responsive and effective forest monitoring system over time that looks at things like recent deforestation and fragmentation, what are the drivers of different types of habitat change, areas where these corridors that the animals need to use, where that might be declining, and then be able to use that data to then prioritise the action.
0: And the images are at 30 centimetre resolution. What does that mean or look like for non-experts like myself?
7: If you imagine that a pixel, so we all know what pixels look like, and if you have kids from Minecraft, what a block looks like. So a 30 centimetre resolution means that one pixel is measuring 30 centimetres of area. And so if you imagine this, the size of an A4 sheet of paper, the length of that, that's the type of granularity that you're able to see. So if you are looking, for example, at 10 metres of satellite imagery, that would be one pixel measuring 10 metres of area. And so in that context, you might see blocks, you might see coloured blocks. When it's 30 centimetres, you can actually see tree canopy, you can even identify species. You can identify tracks in the road. So if there's tracks in an area where you wouldn't really expect to see them, that might trigger an approach where you look into whether there's some illegal activity going on in that area. So it really gives you the granularity that you need.
0: And that's Carol Alexander Reed, Airbus's Global Community Impact Manager, speaking to me from Toulouse in France. Well, it's time to wrap up today's Tech Life, AI, periods and orangutans. I think it's fair to say we covered quite a lot on the programme. If you'd like to contact us about anything you've heard, you can email us. The address is techlife@bbc.co.uk. Or you can WhatsApp us on +44 330 1230 320. You can also send us a voice message. Please include your name and where you live. Today's Tech Life was produced by Tom Quinn and presented by me, Shona McCallum.

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1: 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WQCS weather. This evening on the Treasure Coast, expect a chance of showers and thunderstorms tonight, with a low near 76. Tomorrow brings another chance of showers and thunderstorms, warm, topping out around 89. Keep rain gear handy if you're out late or early. It's currently 79 on the Treasure Coast. At WQCS.
2: This is Alex Ritson with the newsroom. The boss of the world's most valuable company, chipmaker Nvidia, rejects calls for regulation of the artificial intelligence giants. The Pentagon warns the Iran war has left the US military with a shortfall of munitions.
3: Most analysts here think they're not going to run out of material to fight Iran at any one time. The issue is, if something else happened, if another big front opened, another war started.
2: Norwegian authorities searched the headquarters of the telecoms giant Telenor over accusations of crimes against humanity in Myanmar. The support acts for pop star Ed Sheeran walk out of his tour in a row over support for Palestinians.
4: He rightfully said he's appalled by, you know, the conflict that's happening in the Middle East. At the same time, he's very apolitical for a reason.
2: And the U.S. mother with a criminal conviction for letting her 5-year-old son go for an unsupervised walk. First, the news.
5: Live from NPR News in Washington, I'm Ryland Barton. The rapid development of AI has sparked a debate about its risks. Politicians, celebrities, and religious leaders gathered in Washington, D.C. today to discuss what to do about the technology. But as NPR's Jeff Brumfield reports, for those who want to rein it in, it's tough to figure out how to do it.
6: Regulation is such a tough problem. Part of it is that engineers don't really understand how AI works, or even exactly how the training yields the results it does, so it's kind of hard to know where you regulate. Still, everyone seems to agree some sorts of rules and oversight need to be established, and quickly. I mean, even if you don't think that there's this existential risk, AI is being used to create deepfake images for harassment and scams. People are having unhealthy relationships with chatbots. It's getting very good at hacking, and it, you know, people can direct it to hack. It doesn't always need to do it on its own. So there's plenty to worry about and plenty to think about putting constraints on.
5: NPR's Jeff Brumfield reporting. The U.S. government publicly confirms for the first time it has deployed space-based weapons in Earth's orbit. This comes amid potential threats from Russia and China. NPR's Kat Lonsdorf reports.
7: U.S. Air Force Secretary Troy Mink told a crowd gathered for the Air, Space, and Cyber Conference in Maryland this week that the military is, quote, meeting the challenges of evolving threats wherever they exist.
8: This is why the United States now has on-orbit space control weapons capable of defending the joint force against hostile adversary action.
7: He did not provide any further details or specifics on the weapons. It's the first time the U.S. has publicly revealed such capabilities amid growing concerns about potential threats in space from Russia and China. President Trump has often touted the U.S. Space Force, which he created in 2019 as part of the Air Force, as a new way to boost U.S. military capabilities in space. Kat Lonsdorf, NPR News, Washington.
5: Pennsylvania's Department of Health says a fourth person has died from measles-related complications. Member station WPSU's Sydney Roach has more.
9: Mifflin County Coroner Andrea Alcalde says an 18-year-old died from a rare and severe neurological complication of measles. Over the weekend, a Jefferson County coroner said a 40-year-old woman also died from measles-related complications. State officials say both people were unvaccinated and that no further details will be shared. In August, two infants in Lancaster County died from measles-related complications, the first such deaths in Pennsylvania in 35 years. The announcement of those deaths led to skepticism by some local officials and Health Secretary Robert F. Kennedy Jr. The measles outbreak is growing in Pennsylvania, with nearly 700 cases reported so far this year. For NPR News, I'm Sydney Roach in State College, Pennsylvania.
5: Major U.S. stock indexes slipped today. This is NPR News. Senate Democrats blocked legislation to regulate cryptocurrency today. They say it doesn't do enough to rein in President Trump's personal investments. Trump brought in more than $1 billion in crypto earnings last year. The opposition appears to have only solidified 2 months before the midterm elections. University of Texas quarterback Arch Manning has apologized after a barrage of criticism for joking about an AI-generated clip of ESPN reporter Holly Rowe that went viral after the Longhorn dramatic comeback win over Ohio State last weekend. NPR's Becky Sullivan has more.
10: On the field, right after the end of Saturday's game, ESPN's Holly Rowe approached Texas coach Steve Sarkisian for the usual post-game interview. But Sarkisian walked away as she tried to ask her first question. On social media, AI-generated versions of the clip circulated, including one generated to show Sarkisian violently slapping Rowe.
11: How's it going? Of him slapping Holly Rowe.
10: Manning has now posted an apology to social media. He has, quote, a ton of respect for her, he wrote, and vowed to be more thoughtful going forward. Becky Sullivan, NPR News.
5: Four supporting acts have quit Ed Sheeran's tour after Macklemore was removed for his pro-Palestinian comments on stage. Earlier today, Sheeran said dropping the rapper was promoter's decision, not his, but also said he refused to be drawn into a discussion about the war in Gaza. Irish acts Aaron Rowe and Bayoga, Denmark's Lucas Graham, and Phineas posted separately on social media that they would withdraw from the tour. This is NPR News from Washington.
12: 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This is NPR.
2: Hello, this is Alex Ritson with the newsroom. We start with a debate that's dominated the headlines over the last week. How safe is artificial intelligence? Two camps appear to have emerged, offering conflicting views on how to deal with the fast-developing technology. On one hand, there's a push for more regulations, voiced at a conference in Washington, D.C. on Tuesday by the U.S. Senator Bernie Sanders. He accused his congressional colleagues of being too slow to act on the risks posed by AI.
13: Despite living in a so-called democracy, the public has had virtually no input into the AI revolution that is transforming the world in which they live. Congress, under both Democratic and Republican control, have been asleep at the wheel, and we now have a president whose ignorance regarding this issue is truly embarrassing.
2: Just a few hours after that gathering, tech leaders and bosses were speaking at another AI conference in San Francisco. Some executives have themselves called for tougher regulations, including the boss of Anthropic. But others are hoping their businesses can carry on with few constraints. One of them is Jensen Huang, the chief executive of chipmaker NVIDIA. He told the conference that the market can regulate itself.
14: If you build a product or a service and you're not confident in its functionality, capability, or safety, then don't release it. And so that's a very obvious thing to do. You pace yourself until you are confident you're releasing something that the market would appreciate. The market forces are already there. We don't need any new laws. We don't need any new regulations.
2: Sam Altman, the co-founder of OpenAI, has also been speaking, admitting that the speed of which AI is developing is scary, but also urging the world to trust the AI industry to do the right thing. But can we? Our North America technology correspondent Lily Jamali joins us now. Lily, we've had two AI conferences with speakers giving very different visions about how the industry should or should not be regulated. Have they said anything new?
15: I would say they're pretty much staking the same positions that they already have. You have the very strange bedfellows in a progressive senator, an independent, but a very liberal senator, Bernie Sanders, coupled with the man who helped get Donald Trump elected in 2016, Steve Bannon, who is very conservative, joining forces in D.C. at that one conference saying we need regulation. These billionaires can't be trusted. And then on the other hand, here in California, I'm in Los Angeles, but up in San Francisco, the Dreamforce conference held by the company Salesforce, you heard AI leaders, people with the most skin in the game, pretty much singing from the same songbook, saying, we've got this, you can trust us.
2: It was a shock earlier in the week to hear these predictions from your senior people in the industry that there is a good chance, they say, of AI agents killing all humans within 10 years. How have people inside and outside the industry been digesting that news over the last week?
15: Well, Jacob Coxon, the AI safety researcher who abruptly resigned from Anthropic, one of the leaders in the AI space right now, his

0: extreme culture. And, you know, I was talking to a CEO at a different conference last week who told me that is very much the culture at that company, at Anthropic. There is, at least from where others sit, a doomer culture. They have marketed themselves as being safety first. And so the cynics will say, well, that's because that's a way of selling their product. But I will say, you know, Dario Amodei, who started that company, he left OpenAI because he also felt that safety wasn't being centered in the development of the technology there, the maker of ChatGPT. So he goes off and co-founds this other company. And so I think that that view is maybe a little more common in Silicon Valley than the outside world might have known.
1: And you've got the White House weighing in as well, with President Trump calling warnings over AI a hoax. He's not looking to regulate the market at all.
0: No, he's not. And that is because, you know, he's thinking about how do I bolster an economy that's not going his way right now for a multitude of reasons. But AI is one of the parts of the sunshine in that economic story. The one thing that may be propping this economy up more than anything else. So he has been very hands off. I think it's fair to say he's calling for basically an unfettered approach by these companies. And he's reiterated that view a number of times in the last couple of days since this debate really entered the mainstream.
1: Because presumably he thinks that if he did regulate it, all that would happen is that the experts would just move to countries where they could continue being paid a fortune to do their work.
0: Presumably. And I think there's also, you know, there are cynics who say, here's a president, he's, 80 years old, who maybe doesn't understand the stakes of this technology all that well. I have heard that view from a number of sources. And he also is framing this a very particular way to think about the U.S.-China race, to position this as a race where the U.S. must win at any cost.
1: Lily, thank you. Lily Jamali. President Trump is prone to boasting about the U.S. military, of which he is commander-in-chief. The war with Iran has, according to him, shown it to be the greatest in the world. But a report by the Pentagon has revealed that rather than the U.S. possessing almost unlimited munitions, as Mr. Trump has insisted, the war has not only led to shortfalls, but problems in resupplying arms. I heard more from our chief North America correspondent, Gary O'Donoghue.
2: Well, the shortfall isn't really enumerated, but they do use the word strategic shortfall. Now, that is another military word for serious and long-term and structural. And that suggests to me that there is more than a kind of temporary problem here. It's exacerbated also by these questions of resupply issues, these bottlenecks. We'd heard lots about that in various forums, about the defense industrial base here not being able to keep up with producing enough missiles, rocket motors, those kinds of things. This had all, of course, been sort of denied and pushed back on by the White House largely. The president himself said, you know, that they had more than enough at various points. But this gives a sort of an official stamp to those problems. And whilst, you know, most analysts here think, you know, they're not going to run out of material to fight Iran at any one time, the issue is if something else happened, if another big front opened, another war started, you know, a war in the Indo-Pacific, for example, there'll be serious problems to the Americans being able to defend themselves. And we've seen other reports about how short they are on interceptors and things like that.
1: How much of a problem is this for President Trump, particularly with the midterms coming up?
2: I think it is a bit of an issue. I mean, it's worth saying that the White House has taken about 24 hours to respond to this Inspector General's report. And we've just had a line from them where there's some stuff you'd expect. And then the nub of it says the United States military has more than enough munitions, ammo and stockpiles to serve all of the Commander-in-Chief's strategic goals and beyond, just pushing back directly against what is obviously an official report from the people who have access to the Pentagon inventories and files. So that doesn't really get us any further. But it does raise some serious questions about, you know, America's capacities. And, you know, the cost is continuing to rise. The last time we had a figure, this war was costing $37 billion. You know, these sorts of reports are not that easy to bat away because they're based on internal numbers, internal process.

0: addresses, they have the stamp of official. You know, they are a report from the administration. That is the issue. The watchdog for the Pentagon says there are these problems. That's very difficult to gainsay.
1: Gary, the president always talks about the US military as the greatest in the world. This must be embarrassing.
0: I think to some degree. I mean, you know, this is a war and you lose stuff in wars and you use stuff. The big challenge for the US military and other militaries like it is the sort of asymmetric nature of warfare now. So Iran can cause havoc and has caused a lot of havoc at various diplomatic facilities around the region, military bases too, with drones, for example, that don't cost all that much relatively in military terms. But the interceptors that bring them down and stop them doing more damage cost, you know, lots and lots more. And that is something that's developed in the last few years. We've seen that in Ukraine and Russia, for example. And that's something that big militaries like the US are having to come to terms with, that smaller states can make these larger militaries like the US spend a lot of money trying to contain any conflict.
2: Gary O'Donoghue in Washington. Next. The British singer Ed Sheeran, who's currently playing a number of venues in the United States, but the tour has hit controversy after one of his support acts, the rapper Macklemore, made pro-Palestinian comments at one of the shows in New Jersey. This is what he said.
3: I wanted to stand up here on stages and stadiums across America and say two words that are very near and dear to my heart: Free Palestine.
2: Following that, criticism grew from several Jewish groups and venue owners, leading to Macklemore being dropped. But the removal of him has led to its own backlash. All Ed Sheeran's support artists on his US tour have now quit. Among them who've dropped out in support of Macklemore are Finneas, singer, songwriter and brother of Billie Eilish. Ed Sheeran has published a statement saying he would not be drawn into a public debate over Israel's war in Gaza and stressed that he was not responsible for Macklemore being removed from the tour. Macklemore himself has said he emphasised with the difficult position Sheeran had been put in, but criticised the English singer for not taking a stance. Shirley Halperin, the co-editor-in-chief at Rolling Stone magazine, told us more about the controversy.
4: Macklemore defended his position, and also he has been very outspoken about his advocacy for the Palestinians in Gaza and the West Bank. At the same time, he's also known for having made some anti-Semitic comments, and he wore a prosthetic that people said was anti-Semitic. This was granted a long time ago. But yeah, what happened was that the backlash to his being on the tour was so loud that it apparently impacted the owners of these venues, who, you know, got together and basically said, if Macklemore continues on this tour, the concerts cannot happen in these stadiums and we will be forced to cancel the tour, which kind of put Ed Sheeran in the untenable position of having to continue his tour, knowing that the removal of Macklemore will gain as much backlash as his appearance there. So Ed Sheeran today posted like a 6-slide caption of his many feelings about the conflict, about what's happened. He rightfully said he's appalled by, you know, the conflict that's happening in the Middle East. At the same time, he's very apolitical for a reason. These are supposed to be shows about uniting and loving each other. And, you know, once you present one side of something that is very, very dramatic and triggering and emotional for people, you've kind of lost sight of the purpose of the concert. I think he tried to toe the line, but I think he's going to get just as much backlash for these comments as he did for the decision, which he says wasn't his, was purely the promoter's call. But where it doesn't really track is that some of these venues, and one in particular in Texas, is hosting Kanye West, who has made incredibly offensive comments. that are, you know, really like not, there's not even an argument. They are anti-Semitic. He's being allowed to play these venues. So the inconsistency of the message is really, I think, confusing to people on both sides.
2: You're listening to The Newsroom from the BBC World Service. Telecom firms usually like to prevent the private details of their users from being passed to the authorities. But earlier this year, Telenor Myanmar, a Norwegian company operating in Myanmar, was accused of sharing sensitive personal data with the Burmese military government that had taken over the country. Now, the authorities in Norway have searched Telenor's headquarters as part of an investigation into the release of personal data. Our global affairs reporter and Barasan Etarajan told me more about it.
5: Telenor is a very major Norwegian telecom company. They have operations across the world in many countries, and one of them was in Myanmar, where in 2013 they started Telenor Myanmar. At that time, the country was in transition to democracy, and soon they emerged as one of the biggest players. At one point, they had nearly 18 million customers in Myanmar. Now, in 21 February, a military coup happened. And according to some of the activists from Myanmar, they were accusing this company of handing over data, users' data, particularly information about pro-democracy activists. They were being hunted by the military junta. Their addresses, their call locations, last seen where, and call logs as well. And many of the datas were handed over to the Myanmar authorities. This was about 1,200 people whom the military junta was focusing on. And the activists say one of their main government opponent and lawmaker, Phyo Zaya Tha, he was arrested and executed. A class action suit was filed by a Swedish non-profit called the Justice and Accountability Initiative. Based on that, the Norwegian authorities today raided the headquarters of Telenor. And also they've launched an investigation into suspected complicity of crimes against humanity by helping the Myanmar authorities.
1: These are incredibly serious allegations. Surely this company knows what's expected of it as an international player. Why would, if they did, why would its employees have even considered doing this?
5: Now, that was the time of big upheaval in Myanmar. You know, whenever a military takes over in a country like Myanmar, it was very tough for the local people. And that's what the Telenor was saying in a statement, that they risked death penalty or imprisonment and also death threats the local employees were facing for not handing over this data. And they had no other alternative than giving such data whenever the authorities were asking, because it was compromising the security of the staff.
2: How much immigration is acceptable is an issue that many countries around the world are grappling with at the moment, including Britain. And in Piddington, a village in the English county of Oxfordshire, residents have come up with a novel way to show their displeasure at a plan to house asylum seekers in a disused military base nearby. They've held a referendum to secede from the UK. This independence vote has no basis in law, but it does show the anti-immigration feeling among some British people. Our correspondent Duncan Kennedy spent the day there.
6: Piddington is now at the centre of a very modern chapter of British life. People have been voting all day in their own referendum. They want independence from the UK so they can block plans to house asylum seekers nearby.
7: Jolly good. I'm just going to go in now.
6: Voting by post and in person at the village hall has been brisk all day.
8: You don't think it's a futile exercise because it has no legal binding?
7: I think it's an exercise that sends out a powerful message. We understand it has no legal binding.
6: The village, with a population of around 350 people, is just half a mile from this disused military base where the Home Office want to house 1,250 asylum seekers. The camp was used for storage. The only people here today were the security guards filming us. The referendum voting slip asks if people want to secede from the UK. It has no legal basis, but villagers say it is symbolic.
9: It's just really hard to see that many people that are unvetted and you just don't know who they are. It's just the sheer scale of it.
10: They're putting these people everywhere. They shouldn't do it. It's disgraceful. They've got to wake up and smell the coffee and not kick the can down the road, which everyone's been doing.
11: We are the women of Piddington.
6: The villagers have even made their own campaign videos to get their message across. In a statement, the Home Office said, "We are working fairly to house asylum seekers across the country, including former military sites which are designed to be self-contained." We did try to find somebody in the village not voting for independence, but there weren't any. It may only be a paper exercise, but it reflects the views of this community and many others around the country, even if it is unlikely that anyone will ever need a passport to Piddington.
2: Finally, how far would you let children take a walk alone? Some parents wouldn't let them out of their sight, but Carrie Ann Parkinson felt certain that her five-year-old son, Sam, would be safe taking a walk by himself along a paved trail they knew well in the gated community where they live in the US state of Virginia. He wanted to walk half a mile to a pond to collect goose feathers, and his mother agreed, but the state authorities didn't, and she was placed on the Child Abuse and Neglect Register. The BBC's Virginie Vaidyanathan asked Katie Ann Parkinson about the moment she found out she was in trouble.
12: One of the neighborhood security guards knocked on the door, and he had Sam with him, who was holding his feathers and looking pretty scared. And I asked the security guard, you know, what was going on? And he said, well, a neighbor had seen Sam alone and had called security. I just thought, was that it? And I said, why did you bother him? You know, he was out on his walk and it was everything fine. And he said, well, we don't permit children to be alone, which I knew was not true because we've lived there for 3 years and our children ride their bikes to tennis lessons and walk to swim team and they go see their friends. So that was kind of silly. And so I said, well, is that some sort of HOA rule? Because I really don't believe that's in the bylaws. And he said, well, if it's not in the rules, then it's against the law. So I'm calling the police, which I thought, I am sure the police are going to think this is some little neighborhood dispute. I didn't think they would respond. But 10 minutes later, sure enough, there was a police officer on my porch. And then two more police officers arrived, as well as Child Protective Services and the chief of security for the neighborhood, who came and parked his car across the street to observe the proceedings.
13: This ended up going through the courts and being prosecuted. And right. Just tell us the situation that you're in right now.
12: I ended up being charged with contributing to the delinquency of a minor. It went to trial. My trial was on August 21st, and it was just before a judge. And the judge found me guilty of contributing to the delinquency of a minor, sentenced me to 6 months in jail, suspended based on good behavior and compliance with CPS requirements. And now we are appealing that decision. That trial will happen on February 4th.
13: Do you accept the argument that some people have, which is that you perhaps didn't consider all of the risks in letting him go on that walk on his own? And even though you say you have a certain style of parenting, that doesn't take away from the fact that there are risks in letting a five-year-old child go out of the house on their own.
12: I absolutely considered all of the risks, and I felt that he was perfectly capable of handling them. This was a walk that he had done every single day. And even that very morning, he was on his bike, zooming up ahead of me and coming back about 50 yards ahead of me the entire time. And he made all of those street crossings on his own. He managed to go down that path every single day for the last 3 years and never fell into a pond and never got hit by a car and checked and made sure that he knew how to cross the street. So I knew that he was safe.
13: Do you regret letting Sam go to the pond now? Would you do it again? You've got other children as well.
12: I would absolutely do it again, and I do not regret it.
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18: The world's biggest polluter is also the world's biggest producer of clean energy.
19: China dominates green technology while feeling the full effects of climate change.
20: Last year, China built about 300 gigawatts of solar power alone. The United States built about 30 gigawatts.
18: With its mega projects and mega cities, we're asking, can China build its way out of climate change? Join me, Jordan Dunbar.
19: And me, Celia Hatton, for The Climate Question after the BBC World Service News.
2: BBC News with Alex Ritson. The boss of OpenAI, Sam Altman, has urged the world to treat his industry's ability to do the right thing, adding that now was the time for a reset in the development of artificial intelligence. Some AI agents have recently escaped from test environments to hack other companies. The US Defense Department says the war with Iran has led to shortfalls in munitions and a bottleneck in production. The White House said the US military had enough arms to serve all President Trump's strategic goals. A Republican congressman has filed articles of impeachment against the U.S. Defense Secretary. Representative Thomas Massie accused Pete Hegseth of abusing his office by launching 4 unauthorized wars and military operations. The U.S. Secretary of State has announced visa restrictions for South Africans responsible for race-based discrimination. Marco Rubio said the South African government had failed to address U.S. concerns about the white minority being targeted. There's little evidence he can justify the claims. The Saudi military says it shot down a drone flying towards Mecca. It blamed the Houthis for an attack, which it said crossed a red line. Houthi officials denied the group posed any threat to Mecca or other holy sites. NASA said it has successfully activated the high-resolution infrared camera on board the latest space telescope. It will allow scientists to explore vast regions of the universe with unparalleled precision. Many artists have pulled out of Ed Sheeran's US tour after Macklemore was dropped for making pro-Palestinian comments. Sheeran said it hadn't been his decision to remove the rapper. And Lionel Messi has been called up for a farewell appearance for Argentina at a home international next month. The striker announced his retirement from international football following the World Cup final. BBC News.
19: China's built mega cities and mega projects which have transformed it.
18: But these huge schemes have also created mega emissions, the biggest in the world.
19: China also dominates the world's green tech sector.
18: So this week on The Climate Question from the BBC World Service, we're asking,
19: can China build its way out of climate change?
18: I'm Jordan Dunbar.
19: And I'm Celia Hatton. We're joined by Dan Wong. He's a research fellow at Stanford's Hoover Institution, and he's an author whose book, Breakneck, follows the incredible development in China and argues why that's happened. Hi, Dan.
21: Hi. It's great to be here.
18: And I'm also very lucky to be joined by you, Celia. You were a journalist in China for 15 years in Beijing, I believe.
19: That's right, Jordan. It's great to be here.
18: So the reason I wanted to do this episode is that I'm obsessed with Chinese mega projects, the size of them and the scale. So to find out how they've been able to build such big projects and so quickly is why I've got you on, Dan. First question is going to be, which of the mega projects that you've seen or heard of has really blown your mind?
21: I think the one that I want to name first is a Soviet example, actually coming not from China.
18: Okay.
21: I believe it was Khrushchev and his Politburo that decided that all of these rivers were, quote, uselessly flowing into the sea. And what they wanted to do was to reverse the course of the rivers by detonating several thermonuclear weapons into the basins or something, somehow to basically reverse the rivers so that they're flowing into the farmland rather than away from it. That's the craziest one I know. I don't think they actually did it.
18: That classic engineers, right?
21: Then they taught the Chinese very well.
18: And the Chinese have then taken on this mega project mantle. Celia, when you were living in China, which mega project did you see that really has stuck with you?
0: The one that I think has had the most obvious human effect that I've seen is the high-speed rail network that was built in China, really over the course when I was living there. And just as one example, one of my best friends in China, she's lives in Beijing, but the capital, which is right on the coast, but she's actually from a city called Yinchuan, which is the capital city of Ningxia, which is a region in northwest China. It used to take her about a day, 19 hours over a series of slow trains to get home to see her family. And because of high-speed rail, the last line of which just opened at the end of last year, she can get home in 6.5 hours. So she can see her family more. It's completely changed her life. And it means that her relatives can come and see her much more easily. It's just transformed a lot of people's lives in China.
18: One of the ones that I was blown away by is the Hong Kong Macau
0: Zhuhai
18: Bridge. Four artificial islands, 55 kilometers, joining one of the world's most famous cities to Macau. And just looking at that, as someone who's from an island next to a bigger island where you have to get a ferry or a plane, just incredible. And that, again, is life-changing.
0: Now, Dan, the reason that China can build some of these mega projects, you argue, and build them so quickly, you argue, is because of its engineering mindset. Can you take us through what that is?
21: I think that what is really important for understanding sort of the culture of both the United States, China, as well as perhaps the UK, is to think a little bit about the elite preoccupations as well as how they were trained. And one of these really remarkable facts about China is that a lot of the leadership, a lot of the policymakers have had degrees in engineering, and some of them have actually built some of these really big mega projects. And China is a country I call the engineering state because at various points in the recent past, including when you were living there, Celia, the entirety of the Standing Committee of the Politburo, which is the highest ruling echelon within the Communist Party, all 9 members had degrees in engineering. So in the year 2002, the general secretary, Hu Jintao, was trained as a hydraulic engineer. He worked on a dam. His deputy, the premier, the prime minister, was trained as a geologist. And you had these sort of people that are still being promoted into the Politburo today. One of the heads of the crewed space mission, the person responsible for getting astronauts to the moon, is now running a major province. And you have these sort of people that are just really intent on building another mega project as the solution to all of their problems.
18: Then if we go to the other side of the spectrum, how does this framework or this lens that we can look at, how does that explain America?
21: The United States is a country I call the lawyerly society because all the presidents have to go to law school. If we take a look at the first 13 U.S. presidents, everyone from George Washington to Abraham Lincoln, 10 of them were lawyers. So you have kind of this crazy domination among lawyers in the U.S. in particular, just as it matches the Chinese in terms of elevating engineers.
0: When we think about China, how does having this engineering mindset help Beijing deal with climate change?
21: The first thing that we have to acknowledge is that this is going to require a lot of construction. I think that there is no way to decarbonize our electrical usage without building enormous amounts of solar, as well as wind farms, as well as transmission lines to bring a lot of different energy sources into our homes, our factories, into our offices and everything else. And so there is no decarbonization without giant construction. And this is something that China is really, really good at. And this is why you can see these really startling statistics coming out of China. For example, last year, China built about 300 gigawatts of solar power alone. The United States built about 30 gigawatts. China right now has around 45 nuclear power plants under construction. They are building almost all of the world's ultra high voltage transmission lines. They're also a leader on wind as well. And so what China is able to do is to bring these solar and wind resources, which are mostly in the less populated West, places like Yinchuan, where Celia, your friend, grew up, and sort of basically pipe them through transmission lines into the big cities. And so that is one way to really try to deal with the climate problem. And we need to function, we need to get around. And so what China is really trying to do is to electrify everything, including all of their automotives as well. So today, one in two cars sold in China is an electric vehicle. The share in the United States is something much closer to one in 10 cars sold. And so once you are able to do these sort of things, you can electrify your entire fleet. And that's what they're capable of doing with the engineering state.
0: China has been dealing with the effects of climate change for decades, really. Drought, floods, other kinds of extreme weather. Have the leaders in Beijing also been using their engineering mindset to deal with that, to try to build their way out of this problem?
21: For decades, for centuries, maybe even for millennia. So in the great myth-making and the mythos of the founding of the Chinese state is someone known as Yu the Engineer. This is someone who built a series of dikes to control something like, I believe it was the Yellow River that he was trying to control. Now, I don't want to stretch this analogy too far that the Chinese state was built on building dams. But I think there is something really important to this idea of controlling water into the Chinese political system. Maybe another favorite mega project of mine, or maybe a less than favorite mega project of mine, is the Three Gorges Dam, the world's largest power station. Displays something like 1 million people in the course of the construction. It has the power capacity of, I believe, several nuclear power stations. And so once you're able to build these sort of things, the Communist Party has also been leveraging the image of the Three Gorges Dam, really to try to prove to the world that it is really serious about development. It is able to construct these monumental projects, and it is really serious about, you know, delivering better energy for the use of the people.
18: Why is it that China is pretty much uniquely able to build these huge projects? Like you mentioned, the Three Gorges Dam, there's also the South-North Water Transfer. What is it about China that allows it to build such big things like this?
21: The first thing I want to establish is that I think it is not just a matter of capability. I believe that the capability is not unique to China. I think that there are plenty of still large projects that Western societies have been capable of. The fastest building renewable state in the United States is the state of Texas. So Texas has been building enormous amounts of solar, wind, as well as transmission lines, not necessarily because everyone is really committed to climate, as perhaps the folks in California might be, but because Texas makes it much, much, much easier to build almost anything you want than the Californians, because California, with this permitting around wildlife, it is basically a build nothing state. Absolutely everything is impossible. But this more laissez-faire model of Texas has been able to produce much more housing for its people, as well as solar and wind for its grid. So let's study indigenous examples of what works within our own societies and try to scale these up. And I hope that there will be greater coordination. Hopefully there will be more people learning how to build high-speed rail from the Spanish, the French, and the Japanese, how to build better subways and offshore wind from the Danes. I'm not sure if there's anything to learn from the UK. But, you know, if there is, why don't we share that too?
18: Great bookstores.
21: Yes, indeed.
0: Good radio.
18: Good radio.
21: Those are both low-carbon ways to pass the time.
18: Thanks, Dan. A reminder that you're listening to The Climate Question from the BBC World Service. I'm Jordan Dunbar.
0: And I'm Celia Hatton.
18: This week, we're asking, can China build its way out of climate change?
0: We've been speaking with the author Dan Wong about his book Breakneck and exploring the idea that China approaches the problem of climate change with an engineer's mindset. Dan, a couple of the projects that have been mentioned so far. We talked about the Three Gorges Dam. We talked about the South-North Water Transfer Project, which is this massive project, which was actually first dreamt up by China's revolutionary leader, Mao Zedong, and was carried out decades later. It's actually still being built. They haven't quite finished it. It's got two massive canals to transfer water from the south of China to places that need water in the north of China. So two of the out of the three huge canals have been built. But I think what's interesting is in some ways it has solved this water issue, taking some of the water that's plentiful in the south and transferring it to the north. So it has increased groundwater capability in the north. But it's also wiped out ecosystems. It's also wiped out wetlands. And it was responsible for moving hundreds of thousands of people from their homes into cities. And I just wonder, Dan, you know, when you think about these mega projects, Do you think that maybe there's just the leaders in Beijing are more willing to take the hits, to move people and to destroy some areas in order to achieve that goal that they ultimately want to achieve?
21: I think that is definitely a big part of it. And I think that we can actually be very skeptical of the south to north water transfer project, because you're right. It's not just the destruction of wetland, ironically. It is not just the displacement of people. There are plenty of questions about whether this is a good project in itself. When you transfer all the water through the canals, you're actually losing quite a lot of water through evaporation loss. And so is this really a worthwhile project? So much of the fixes relating to water could be mostly economic in nature rather than technocratic engineering in nature. A lot of times we're simply not pricing water correctly because we want the, to use my home example, we want the alfalfa as well as the

0: almond growers in California and Arizona not to irrigate their fields so much because, you know, something like 3/4 of the water in California is diverted to agriculture rather than human use. And so if we simply price things a little bit more rationally, we do not need to have these giant construction projects that, you know, wreak so much havoc onto the lives of people as well as ecosystems. There are some things that policy might be good at solving.
1: I'm wondering from an engineering society point of view, because you mentioned there, essentially that's wastage, right? Building these huge projects when it would be simpler and cheaper to do. With the recent floods in Tibet and Nepal, from an engineering society mindset, to react to that, is that to build more to try and control nature more? Or are we seeing a slight change in policy?
0: My sense is that the answer is always going to be more control in China. They're never going to feel like they have enough control. And you know, this is one of these great ironies. The more that you try to dam up something like the Yellow River, the more that it is going to twist and turn the next time it breaks its flood banks, and you are sort of building up for an ever bigger drought. And the more that you create greater and closer human habitation closer to these major river systems, the more that you're denuding a lot of the forest cover, for example, that might be protecting some of these rivers. And so their tendency is always to feel like we need to engineer more.
1: I'm interested, Celia, when we were speaking before, you mentioned, I think it was back in the noughties when you were reporting there, that climate change really came to the fore for food security reasons.
2: Yeah, I mean, the reason that I think the leadership in Beijing was really scared into taking the threat of climate change seriously is when they began to think that actually China, because of droughts and floods, couldn't grow enough food to support their own population, and they couldn't afford to import that food in. And so food security became a national security issue. Ever since then, we've seen Beijing take this quite seriously. Even Xi Jinping, China's leader in 2020, he really shocked the world and hit the headlines when he announced that China would have its peak carbon emissions by 2030, and it would actually become carbon neutral by 2060. And so it's an indication that Beijing is trying to take this seriously. Although, of course, as we've acknowledged, there's quite a few downsides. They often miss the mark, but they have been credited with trying to acknowledge the fact that for them, attacking climate change is part of protecting their national security.
1: And in the new 5-year plan, climate change is mentioned, you know, increasing renewables, doing more at a global stage. Dan, where do you think it sits on the list of priorities in China today, thinking from that engineering society mindset?
0: I think what is top of their mind is something like energy independence. And I think that is perhaps when it comes to anything related to energy, climate, this is definitely the number one priority for a lot of the Communist Party. It would rather not burn any oil, natural gas from the Middle East or the United States or from Russia. What it would really like is for Chinese cars to be powered by Chinese coal, Chinese nuclear, Chinese wind, Chinese solar, whatever else. And this is, I think, the primary reason that 1 in 2 cars sold today in China are electric, because they're able to produce the electricity at home and then power their cars with it rather than buying Iranian oil. I think there's also another motivation that I want to toss into the mix, which is that the engineers are really obsessed with inventing the next technology that the rest of the world really needs to use. To some extent, China has already succeeded with electric vehicles as well as the batteries, because it is now, I think, pretty clear that China has the best EVs in the world at their particular price points. Essentially, the Chinese are really at the forefront of inventing the next electric revolution. And the more that the rest of the world attempts to electrify, they're finding that China is the only producer of a lot of solar, a lot of batteries, a lot of these electric components, and they love being able to, you know, manufacture all of these world technologies, especially that the rest of the world needs to buy. So there's an element of protecting the population, there's food security, and I'll just add in, you know, energy sovereignty, as well as being at the forefront of the electric revolution.
1: So from a climate change point of view, it's important to understand that these are, we call them co-benefits. Yes, emissions are coming down and that's better for the climate, but it's also about energy independence and sovereignty. So it's not clear cut.
0: It's not clear cut at all. And I think that, you know, one of the challenges with calling China a climate leader is that, you know, 60% of its energy, total energy use is still powered by coal. And so that share has come down incrementally a few percentage points. Perhaps

0: drops at the rate of something like 1 percentage point a year, which is very substantial, and that shows the strength of its solar, wind, nuclear, renewable efforts. But at the end of the day, China is burning a lot of coal.
1: I mean, the latest five-year plan is interesting. It was just published in March because it comes out with all these new pledges, you know, for the first time forcing companies to have to commit to using green energy when they use energy and as part of their mix, getting provinces to commit to using more green energy. But they also have not ever published a deadline for when they will reach peak coal. They have committed loosely to slowing down on the use of coal. So they'll talk up their use of new technologies, encouraging that, but they really have drag their heels when it comes to drawing a line under coal use. So it's really interesting to see their language. Dad, I wanted to talk to you a little bit more. We talked about the physical transformation of China. And so much of this economic boom has been because of urbanization, people moving from the countryside to cities, sometimes mega cities with more than 10 million people. How green has this change been?
0: Chinese cities as a whole have become substantially greener. And as a whole, the movement to urbanize has also made the country more carbon efficient because you have much lower carbon emissions when you live in the cities and are able to take subways, etc. So I moved to the city of Shanghai. I don't think anyone can argue, except perhaps you, Celia, that Shanghai is the best city in China. Maybe you're a partisan for me, but I like Shanghai much more.
1: Yeah.
0: Shanghai had around 500 parks in the year 2020. It has about 1,000 parks in the year 2025. And so they just keep building new parks. Chinese smog-filled cities has been a real and nauseating fact. I think you probably caught the worst of it, Celia. How are your lungs doing?
1: They're much better now that I live in London, I'll say that.
0: I think that's a fortunate thing. But the fortunate thing also for a lot of Chinese is that their air quality has also substantially improved, in part because they've electrified the fleets. And so in most respects, the Chinese cities have improved substantially. And that is also part of the engineering state in which you're building so much high-speed rail, you're building so much subway stations that people have many more transport options to get around. There are these little ride-sharing bikes, which are a little bit small for me. They feel like toys, but they're really convenient. You kind of just pick up a bike. You dock them. They make the streets more unruly, but then you make the company sort of pick them up. But it's just giving people a lot of low carbon ways to get around, and that's super useful.
2: I was really interested in the urbanization because so much of the image that I see of Shanghai is the skyscrapers and the high-speed rail, because 85% of greenhouse gas emissions in China come from those urban areas, and 65% of people now live in them. So what happens there is going to be really important for China's climate future, isn't it?
0: Yes, that's right. And given that they are continuing to electrify many more of the vehicles, and they're really intent on moving a lot of the pollution sources away from the center of town, they're trying to come up with all sorts of new ways to basically turn everything electric, and then to make all sorts of electricity be powered by renewable sources. All of that is very real and commendable.
1: Dan, so much of what we've talked about so far, we're really making it sound like a decision is made at the very top and it's simply enacted somewhere in China. And I wonder if we can talk about the human cost of moving people to cities for a moment, because there is a real human cost. Sometimes the leaders in Beijing have been criticized for really treating people like movable parts, like ants almost. They have no real thoughts or feelings. They can simply be shuttled around the country as need be. I wonder if you can reflect on that a little bit and, you know, how it has played out sometimes for the bad in China. You know, we have ghost cities where they have been built and no one has really wanted to live there or stay there.
0: So there are all sorts of wasteful construction projects. I spent quite a bit of time thinking about the province of Guizhou, which is heavily mountainous in China southwest, which is also one of China's poorest provinces, so distant from the coasts that not much real manufacturing has been able to take place there. And, you know, it is, frankly, both amazing as well as absurd to see that 50 of the world's tallest bridges are in basically one province in China. Do these people really need the bridges? bridges? Probably not. Is it good for them to have the bridges? Yeah, sure, definitely. But is this really the best thing that we can do, given that giant bridges are pulverizing the environment? They require enormous amounts of cement, which is extremely carbon intensive, as well as steel, which is also carbon intensive. So, you know, there's all sorts of this wasteful investment. There's all sorts of human displacement costs. Now, perhaps over a couple of years, people get used to their new environments. Generally, people live better lives in cities than in the countryside, at least in China. And then there is also this distressing element of moving people around for essentially political reasons. I came across a couple of these stories of, you know, in order to better control these Tibetan nomadic herders who are off in the grasslands herding their yaks. Basically, the Communist Party told them all, you can no longer be nomads. You're going to live in apartment buildings from now on. And so, you know, these people who have no real experience living in apartments are trying to raise their chickens in these concrete blocks, and they have to give up their life. And the Soviets, of course, did exactly the same thing to their vast numbers of nomadic ethnic groups. But this is how, for reasons of control, China is very intent on moving people around. And this is why I think that part of the agenda for understanding what China and Beijing in particular is really interested in are the three C's. The three C's of capitalism, construction, as well as control. Those three words will get you quite far into understanding how exactly they're thinking.
1: I think also with the issue with Chinese cities, quite often, they can be quite green, especially in the heart where there's maybe some quite good public transit. But some of these cities are sprawling nightmares. Beijing, I would argue, included. It can take a very long time unless you want to get on the subway. If you want to drive a car across Beijing, it could take hours. It really is a city that just goes on for ages.
0: And note, reader, I did not say any of that about Beijing. This came from Celia, the supposed defender of Beijing. You know, in Shanghai, we had these leafy boulevards filled with French cafes. In Beijing, where was it? A sprawling nightmare? Yeah, I agree.
1: With no traffic in Shanghai. Also beautiful tea houses as well in some parts of Beijing. But just in terms of getting around, it can be quite, quite difficult. And I think that's not just Beijing. It's many Chinese cities really have issues with traffic, and it's an inability, I would say, by some of the leaders of those cities to really know where to stop the building. And I guess that leads into the engineering mindset.
0: That's right.
2: Well, I'm interested in the neighbors around China and countries at sort of similar level of economic development, Indonesia, India, Brazil. From an engineering mindset, what can they take from both the Chinese example and at the other end of the spectrum, the US one?
0: I think that they are trying to learn from China to export and discipline their manufacturing workforces such that they're producing high quality products that the rest of the world wants to buy. The challenge for other countries that you name, like Indonesia or Malaysia, is that China is just so darn big. And China is so intent not to give away any industry that it is keeping all rungs of the ladder to itself. It is saying, well, we have still plenty of poor regions like Guizhou that can match, let's say, the Indonesians on labor costs, and it has even better infrastructure than the Indonesians, because the Indonesians, this archipelago, you know, something like 12,000 different islands, it's pretty difficult to manufacture in all of these places. And so China is intent on not giving away any of its advantages.
2: Dan, thank you very much for joining us.
0: Thank you very much for this important conversation.
1: Thanks, Dan. And thank you for listening. Don't forget, if you have a climate question of your own, then email theclimatequestion@bbc.com.
2: The production team were Simon Watts, Johnny Hall, Melanie Stewart-Smith, and Tom Bricknell. I'm Jordan Dunbar.
1: And I'm Celia Hatton. From all of us, goodbye.
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4: 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WQCS weather. Good evening. Tonight brings a chance of showers and thunderstorms with a low near 76. Tomorrow, another chance of showers and thunderstorms, and a high around 89. Keep an umbrella and watch for lightning delays. Use caution on wet roads during downpours. Updates overnight as radar evolves. Currently on the Treasure Coast, 79, at WQCF.
5: Coming up, it's Outlook with me, Mubeen Azhar. Life for Londoner Nathaniel Mortley changed forever after a vicious attack.
6: I've walked straight into a trap, essentially. There was like 40 guys waiting for us. And then one thing led to another, and I got stabbed in my back.
5: The happy-go-lucky teen turned into a hyper-vigilant young man, now carrying his anger and a weapon around with him every day. A path to a better life came via inspiration in the kitchen and a talent for cooking. But behind closed doors, in some of London's high-end restaurants, Nathaniel felt isolated.
6: There was this underlying tone of like racist remarks going on. Like they're saying stuff like, oh, which one of your friends have been stabbed today? Or you're making banter out of stuff which actually happens in my world. It's not a joke.
5: Dejected, Nathaniel would go astray and find himself in deep trouble. That's coming up after the news.
7: Live from NPR News in Washington, I'm Ryland Barton. The Iran war has cost the U.S. more than $38 billion through August 1st and will continue to cost up to $3 billion a month or more. The Congressional Budget Office says the war will contribute to inflation, adding roughly half a percentage in the first quarter of 2027, driven largely by higher energy prices. The findings come as voters eye the war and high prices heading toward the midterm elections. FBI Director Kash Patel clashed with Democrats over his firing of FBI agents who participated in investigations of President Trump. Patel also suggested that he was open to sending federal agents to polling places after he had previously said he would not. New Jersey Democratic Senator Cory Booker called him an incompetent lackey.
8: He's like an 18-year-old kid who wants to join a fraternity that he could never be a member of, doing keg stands and chugging with friends. He's an embarrassment to the agency and wouldn't qualify even to be an FBI agent, sir.
7: That's during a hearing of the Senate Judiciary Committee. President Trump has tried to assert more control over the midterm elections. Earlier this week, the Supreme Court ruled against Trump's order seeking to restrict mail-in voting. The Trump administration is defending its crackdown on immigrant truckers in court. NPR's Joel Rose reports a federal appeals court panel heard arguments today about a rule that would make it harder for many legal immigrants to get commercial driver's licenses.
9: The Trump administration began targeting immigrant truckers in the name of safety after deadly crashes involving foreign-born drivers in Florida and California. That crackdown includes a rule from the Department of Transportation that would block many immigrants with temporary legal status from driving trucks, including asylum seekers and DACA recipients. By the DOT's own estimate, nearly 200,000 immigrants could lose their commercial driver's licenses. Critics accuse the administration of scapegoating immigrants and say there is no evidence that foreign-born truckers are less safe than U.S.-born truckers. They're urging a federal appeals court to toss the rule. Joel Rose, NPR News, Washington.
7: Senator John Fetterman has been on the receiving end of a lot of criticism from his Democratic constituents. The Pennsylvania Democrat is not up for re-election this year, but as NPR's Barbara Sprunt reports, some in his district wish he was.
10: Senator Fetterman was roundly criticized by Democrats for doing a video appearance at the Republican midterm convention and for generally appearing more friendly with the GOP than his own side of the aisle. One of his constituents, Rod Dougherty, pointed to a recent Wall Street Journal report that the senator often skips hearings and meetings.
11: He doesn't seem to want to do the job, at least based on everything that his ex-aides are telling us. He should pack up his bags and go.
10: NPR has not independently confirmed the Journal's reporting, but Fetterman told CNN it was a hit piece from disgruntled staffers. Barbara Sprunt, NPR News, Allentown, Pennsylvania.
7: Major U.S. stock indexes slipped today as oil prices rose again. It's NPR. Canadian Prime Minister Mark Carney is heading to Europe seeking deeper ties with the EU as the trade war with President Trump intensifies. He wants a broader partnership that could give Canadians greater freedom to work and study in Europe while stopping short of EU membership. Carney has been trying to reduce Canada's dependence on the U.S. California Democratic Governor Gavin Newsom has signed what's being billed as a first-in-the-nation law that will require the testing and remediation of homes damaged by wildfire smoke. NPR's Kirk Sigler reports the law is in response to the destructive Los Angeles fires in 2025, but could spread nationwide.
12: The new California law orders state regulators to develop testing standards for homes damaged by wildfire smoke. It will also require insurance companies to pay for that testing and remediation. This was a big deal after the Eaton and Palisades fires, where an untold number of survivors returned to neighborhoods to learn their homes were still standing, but living in them wasn't safe. The efficacy of the California law will be watched closely across the West. In Spokane, Washington this summer, wildfires destroyed hundreds of homes, and residents are being allowed back into partially burnt neighborhoods. And some whose homes didn't burn say it's like living in a hazmat zone. Kirk Sigler, NPR News.
7: Armadillos have made it to Ohio. Last week, researchers found a dead armadillo on a roadside near Oxford, Ohio, near the Indiana border. It's the first time they've been found in the state. In the late 19th century, armadillos were only known to live in South and Central America. They reached Southern Illinois in 2017 before making it to the Buckeye State. This is NPR News from Washington.
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14: Hello and welcome to Outlook from the BBC World Service with me, Mubeen Azar. Today we're talking second chances, and specifically one that was crafted in a kitchen. So right now I'm in Herne Hill in South London. It's a sunny day, I'm walking opposite the park. There's quite a lot of traffic around. And I'm heading to one of the newer restaurants in this area to meet the owner. He's called Nathaniel Mortley. He's more well known online as Natty Can Cook.
5: I pull up well before opening time, and already Natty and his team are working hard. Deliveries arrive, inventory is checked, and floors are mopped. There's a very specific buzz, a sense that there's an order of things that must be checked and executed according to a plan. No one is sitting on their hands. The restaurant is called 2210, and it's only been open since September of last year. But earlier this year, it became the only Caribbean restaurant in Europe with a spot on the Michelin Guide. The driving force is the menu. Natty told me about his take on the classic oxtail, rice and peas.
6: So it's got onion, spring onion, scotch bonnet, thyme, garlic and ginger, carrots. But then once you've braised off your meat, whatever you go in with your liquid, and then you add butter beans. So from that, I would immediately take the butter beans and make a butter bean puree with like fried plantain and rice and peas. Mm-hmm. And then now, let's say you've now decided to... So we do pickled plantain here.
14: Wow, okay. I've never had pickled plantain.
6: Yes,
14: I've had plantain in many different ways, never pickled.
6: Yes, banging.
14: Very good.
6: Especially if they're super ripe. It's really, really acidic. But the acid plus the sugar levels of everything really makes it cut through.
14: I will absolutely have to try that.
6: Yeah. So now you've got like maybe five different elements from something which is necessarily not refined, and now you'll be able to refine it into something which is.
14: So it takes it to another place and another level.
6: Yeah.
14: When you talk about food, your face lights up.
6: Yeah.
14: Tell me about your very early food memories.
6: Early food memories is more like me just loving to eat food. When I was a lot smaller, like when I was like maybe 4 or 5, I only used to eat cheese and ham sandwiches.
14: Pretty limited palate.
6: Yeah, that's what my mum used to say to me. Then as I got a bit older, because I spent a lot of time with my grandmother and my granddad, I was eating a lot of Caribbean food, so a lot of curries, so obviously where I'm from is from Guyana and Barbados. Mm-hmm. But in Guyanese culture, there's a lot of like Asian influence. Sure. So there's a lot of curries, there's a lot of dal, there's a lot of like those type of flavors. So to this day, roti and curry is my go-to dish, like death row dish. But my earliest moment, I would say, is remembering my granny saying to me, come into the kitchen to peel these potatoes, because she had a stroke when I was young. So she could only use one side of her body, but she was still cooking big family meals. She would be like, oh, come and peel all these potatoes. And I remember being like 5 or 6, I'm thinking, oh my God, I got to get away from these potatoes. Yeah.
14: It wasn't a labor of love.
6: No, it was not. It was not. Now looking at it, like 6, 7 potatoes is nothing, because I'm going running through 20 kilo potatoes in like 10 minutes. So that was one of my earliest memories of like not wanting to peel the potatoes. And I used to hate that, man.
14: I completely understand. For someone that doesn't know London that well and doesn't know Peckham, you grew up in Peckham in the 2000s?
6: Yeah.
14: So describe what it was like for you at the time.
6: It was home. Everyone always talks about Peckham as some bad, like, not bad, but it's like, oh, it used to be so bad. And because I've always lived there, my church was in Peckham, my granny's house was in Peckham, my mum's house was in Peckham.

0: just my home, and it, you see a lot of funny characters, a lot of people with personality, but it's just the way how it is. And obviously going to secondary school in Peckham, where it's Catholic school, so that was eventful.
1: Eventful? Go ahead. Unpack that for me.
0: Non-stop banter for 5 years straight. It really brought out your personality. I would definitely do it again, just for the laughs.
1: You had a good time there.
0: Yeah, some of the memories, man, were like, I've never laughed so much in my life.
1: So you had a good time. And when you talk to me about the summer of 2010 and what happened when you were getting ready to go to sixth form.
0: So that was a very much a transitional summer, how life really changed. Obviously, going from secondary school to college or sixth form is obviously a big step for anyone. Just because obviously it's the world of unknown, you don't know what you're going into, you're getting older, things are getting more serious, it's like you're going into further education. That summer I started chilling with the kind of wrong people, and then I ended up getting caught up into a bit of a mishap towards the end of the summer where I got stabbed.
1: How did that happen?
0: So I was seeing a girl, and the area that she was from had problems with Peckham, let's say.
1: For anyone that doesn't know, is this kind of in the realms of what many people in London would refer to as a postcode war?
0: Yeah.
1: So
0: you keep
1: out of our area, we'll keep out of your area.
0: Something like that. I live in this area, so I'm going to be with my friends and we're going to attack or cause problems or things that will escalate into a lot, into like people dying and stuff like that. Just because we're from two different areas.
1: So it's not without consequences. It's very much the idea that if you come into our area, something bad is going to happen.
0: Yeah, because it used to be like back in the day, you walk in a particular area, people be like, oh, where you from, bro? Where you from? And it's like, oh, they'll try to do you something just because you're not from around there.
1: It's really that simple.
0: Yeah, it's just silly, isn't it?
2: It was around this time that Natty and his friends began dating girls from a rival area of London. As they would travel out of Peckham, they unintentionally found themselves in a post-Cold War with local boys. Aggressive posturing and threats began to escalate, and by the end of the summer, things got really ugly. As Natty says, one of the girls set up a trap for him.
0: Obviously, I've gone there, but where I knew there potentially could be these guys there, I went with quite a few of us. There was like 10 of us. And I've gone there and I've walked straight into a trap, essentially, where there was like 40 guys waiting for us. And then one thing led to another and I ended up getting stabbed. I got stabbed in my back. Yeah, and then that was a crazy period of time, which then led on to many other things.
1: You were getting ready for sixth form, so you would have been...
0: 16.
1: 16 at the time?
0: Yeah, I was 16.
1: You're, to all intents and purposes, you're still a child,
0: yeah,
1: really.
0: Yeah, 100%. Looking back on it now, very much a child, because a 16-year-old now, I'd see them as, like you're a kid. Like, you don't really know much. Obviously, in your head, you're thinking, oh, you know X, Y, and Z, but you're a child.
1: Of course. How badly were you hurt? And how did you come back from that? Not just in terms of the physical injury, but in terms of, you know, fearing for your life, knowing that there's the possibility of this kind of violence in your life.
0: It was bad. My back was in pieces because I got stabbed right next to my spine. So I had to, go for physio and walking classes and stuff like that. I had a back brace. It changed my whole persona more than anything else. It changed how I felt. I was very angry. I now started like rolling with a knife for protection. It just changed my whole outlook on life. And then it kind of... started me down a new road where I'd gone from being like a happy-go-lucky type of guy. Now I'm involved in, like, let's call it street politics.
1: Okay. Was anyone ever convicted?
0: No, I didn't snitch.
1: Just didn't want to report it?
0: No, I just saw it as a... Obviously, maybe that's because of where the area that I'm from, and growing up it's like a no-snitching kind of... society.
1: It's really interesting. You use the word snitching. I think a lot of people listening would think, well, if you're affected, you've been stabbed, then you call for help, you call the police, you inform the relevant people. Did that not seem like an option to you?
0: No, not really.
1: Not at that point?
0: Just more because, I know it sounds mad, but from when I was young, my dad used to say to me,

0: you can't be a snitch. Like,
1: right.
0: So it's been more like instilled in me from young, like, you don't really go that direction. So I just kind of just took it on the chin and was like, cool, I'll see these guys once again. So now I got convicted. I just kind of just cracked on with life and just took it how it came.
1: Did you think about revenge?
0: Yeah, I did. And yeah, obviously, many thoughts went through my head at the time. It was like, you lot have changed the angle I was going for. Do you know what I mean? Those are thoughts that did come into my mind at certain times.
1: You reference this idea of it kind of altering your persona, altering your outlook. I can imagine anyone that deals with that, particularly a young person, being angry with the world. Talk to me about how it changed your persona. Who did you become?
0: Yeah, it definitely did, because now I'm rolling with a knife to protect myself. I started selling a bit of weed. And at the time I was playing like high level rugby as well. So I used to play like rugby, I used to play for like regional and stuff like that. Because it's caused me to lose a lot of weight. I couldn't play rugby anymore and stuff. So it's like, it's just changed everything. I'm rolling with different people who I wouldn't have necessarily chilled with if I wasn't involved in that sort of angle of life. And I didn't want to speak to anyone about it. It wasn't like I had anyone that I could have vented to or I chose to vent to. It was just more, do you know what? I'm just going to take this as it comes.
1: The people that loved you, your family, how did they respond to this shift in who Natty was before and who Natty was becoming?
0: My mum couldn't really believe it, because it was just like, what? So she was super protective about me going out or about me doing things. And the more she was like, oh yeah, I don't want you doing this, the more I kind of pressed back and I was more rebelling. And the behaviour just started to get a bit worse. I mean, obviously, my behaviour patterns started to escalate, and the things that I was doing, I was starting to get arrested. I'm getting into all different types of beef. And yeah, it was just like, it was going to end up bad. So I started at college late and then got kicked out by the February. Just messing around, doing whatever.
1: It sounds like things were unravelling.
0: Yeah, so they were. And then that summer I got arrested. Then my granddad, so obviously my grandparents are from the Caribbean. They're very much big in African households and Caribbean. If you're misbehaving, you're going to get shipped. So getting shipped is like, you get shipped back to your home country to see what life is really like, hardship, and to see how privileged you are to have been growing up in London. So my granddad was like, yeah, cool, you're going to ship you back to Guyana. But at the time, I'd been helping my aunt make some cakes, because she had a cake baking business. And her and my mum was like, why didn't you try catering college? I was like, yeah, why not? Like, I don't really have anything else going, because I got kicked out of college, rugby was done. I didn't really know what I wanted to do. So I was just like, you know what, why not try it? And then I started doing NVQ in chef diplomacy. And then I still wasn't taking it serious, still was having that one foot in, one foot out. And then I ended up getting a job from it.
1: It's kind of quite a funny juxtaposition, isn't there? Between you talk about having one foot in one place and one foot in another. You're carrying a weapon, you're selling weed, you're dealing drugs. And on the other hand, inspired, I think it's fair to say, by your auntie's cake shop. Two very different worlds. In your 16, 17-year-old mind, were you able to think about not only what had happened to you, but the impact on other people of you doing things like carrying a weapon? So that's got potential to go seriously wrong. Were you considering any of that stuff?
0: Obviously, I knew the consequences that came from both, but it was just that I'm just doing it, blah, blah, blah. And everyone around me was all doing the same type of thing, so it was just kind of the norm, even though that shouldn't be 16 or 17 year old's norm, do you know what I mean?
1: Mm-hmm. Yeah.
0: But yeah, it was just like, cool, this is the normal thing that we're doing. Because me getting stabbed didn't only just affect me, it affected my friends as well, because obviously they were there. So we're all rolling with knives. Now we're all dibbling and dabbling, and it's like we're all like 1 foot in but 1 foot out, so everyone's still going college but everyone's still rolling to college with their knife on them, and it was just
1: of what you were at the time,
0: of where we was, the environments we were in.
1: Tell me about getting this qualification and your entry point. So what was the first job that you got?
0: I managed to get through Lewisham College by the skin of my teeth, because I was, as I said, being 1 foot in but 1 foot out, you're not really dedicated, you're just messing around. But within that period, the Olympics, for the 2012 Olympics, they came into college and they were asking for anyone who would like a job. I said, why not? Let's go. Let's see what's going on. And so that was my first ever proper... I wouldn't even say it's a proper chef job, because it built us a fake sense of reality of what chefing was going to be like, because the pay was super high. It was a good experience. It was
1: What was the level of pressure?
0: Oh, mate. The levels of pressure wasn't really there because...
1: Oh, really?
0: Because you was able to slip out and... chill and not really take it seriously.
1: But it wasn't really reality, was
0: no,
1: it?
0: No, it wasn't. So I stayed on with that agency, and I'd gone from doing like £7.50 a week down to earning £1,400 a month, and having to be there at 6:30 in the morning till 5, and it was like, okay, so this is really what cooking is like.
1: So half the wage, twice the work.
0: So I ended up leaving there, and I went to go work at Oblix in the Shard.
1: Which is in the Shard. So for anyone that isn't from London, yeah. The Shard is this iconic building. In it, it's got various restaurants. Oblix is one of them.
0: Yeah.
1: What was it like working there?
0: At the start, I was still 1 foot in, 1 foot out. And then I had a walk occasion at a party where I got rushed by quite a few people. Then after that, that's when I said, you know what, I'm done. I'm done with anything to do with any road politics or any street politics. I'm just going to dedicate myself to cooking. And that was the real pivotal turning point. I've had enough of being involved in all this silliness. And that's when I decided that, yeah, cool, I'm really going to just lock in. And that's what I did. But once I decided to lock in, I was coming in on my days off to learn other people's section, because I was really motivated. I really wanted to pick this up quick. Now I've got no time. I'm literally in the kitchen and I'm just ghost. Like, no one doesn't see me. I'm at work all the time. For me, I really enjoyed that because I was learning. I was like a sponge. It's like everything. I wanted to learn everyone's section. I wanted to learn, because for me, it was something that was completely different to anything that I'd ever done before.
1: Did your family and your friends, did they notice that difference in you?
0: My mum and my aunt and stuff, they did. My friends, I don't really know what my friends thought, because they were just thinking that, yeah, I'm just constantly working. Like, I'm always at work, but it's just, I'd been always at work. So it wasn't like it was anything different. Do you know what I mean?
1: Yeah. It sounds like you were definitely inspired. So at that point, was there a kind of overarching plan, or did you just think, this is just something I want to learn, I want to know as much stuff as possible?
0: I just wanted to work. Like, I didn't really have a plan. I didn't know that. I knew that, cool, I'm chefing. I knew that I'm the only young black boy from Peckham in there. It's a very different demographic to anything I've ever seen. Like, I was learning about different people's cultures, everyone was kind of foreign. Yeah, it was just like, I'm learning. And I'm making good money. So I'm like, yeah, I'm just rolling with the punches and seeing exactly where this can go to. I didn't really have a plan of, oh, yeah, I'm going to be some big chef. And until I started looking at other restaurants, then it was just like, cool, I'm ready to take a step up now.
1: As time passed, Natty whizzed up the ranks and eventually decided to leave Oblix to take on new challenges elsewhere. But he struggled with some of the attitudes he encountered in the world of high-end restaurants.
0: There was this underlying tone of, like, racist remarks going on, and just this level of banter, which is just like, what are you talking about? Like, they're saying stuff like, oh, which one of your friends have been stabbed today? Or, are you going to bring Stormzy down there? Or, it's just like, bro, what are you talking about?
1: So Stormzy being the musician from South London... So just a kind of stereotyping.
0: Yeah, and it's just that you're making banter out of stuff which actually happens in my world. people from Peckham do get stabbed. It's not a joke. Do you know what I mean? Just because you come from some posh background, or because classically, like a lot of people in catering are like from middle class or well-to-do families. And I'm not saying I'm not from a well-to-do family, but our backgrounds are very, very different. So, yeah, you're making jokes about something where this can actually happen in my world.
1: Thing is, having, and it sounds like the mindset you were in, a step up at the time and a challenge would have been something you were up for, but that combined with quite a negative view of who you are, where you come from, wrapped in this parcel of, yeah, it's just a bit of banter, that doesn't sound like a particularly nurturing environment.
0: No, it's not. And it was just more that the passion that you need to have in kitchens, like, you've got to love what you do. Like, you dedicated yourself to this. Like, it's long hours, it's antisocial. Why would you want to do it? Like, you've got to have this passion for the trade. And it's just that once you lose your passion for it, you might as well go and just find a 9-to-5 in an office, because it's like, you can earn more money and without the pressure. So once I lost my passion for it, I'm not inspired to want to get the bus at 5:30 in the morning to be there for 7 o'clock when I finished my shift at 2:30 and I'm getting like 3.5 hours sleep. It's like, I don't care. And then that's when I'm seeing that there's other stuff going on within the business. Like, I can see that people are taking drugs and X, Y, and Z. And it's like, cool, I'm earning rubbish money in there. And I can see there's people taking substances.
1: What were people using?
0: Like Class A's.
1: There is this view, there's this idea that in these high-end kitchens, there is so much pressure that sometimes people will resort to a little something extra. Are we talking about cocaine?
0: Cocaine, alcohol, ketamine, MDMA, whatever chefs can get their hands on.
1: You saw that happening?
0: Yeah. I saw it. That was like a full-on party. Non-stop, people are on it. And it was like, wow, I didn't know this was really going on. And then that's when I started to get deeper involved into that side of things.
1: Seeing what was going on around him as an opportunity, Natty decided to start selling drugs to his colleagues at work.
0: I was like, cool, I can make a bit of extra change. I didn't think it was going to go as far as it did. And then it was like the snowball just started to get bigger and bigger and bigger and bigger. And it was just like, wow, this is a lot.
1: Things were spiralling out of control. Soon, Natty came to a fork in the road. He could ride out the bumps in the hope that his career would get back on track and the tough times would pass. Alternatively, he could enter a world of dubious morality and risk getting caught. But it could provide cash quickly. So what would Natty do? Find out in just a moment. Stick with us.
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1: Next, it's part two of Outlook. Chef Nathaniel Mortley spent his life one foot in the kitchen and one foot in the street. But facing 5 years in prison, he had a decision to make.
0: I can't blame anyone else. It was like, cool, I was living the fast life and this is the consequences that come with things that you do. Once I leave jail, I'm leaving that whole life behind.
1: Reinvented in the kitchen. That's after the BBC World Service News.
6: BBC News with Chris Sparrow. The boss of OpenAI, Sam Altman, has urged the world to trust his industry's ability to do the right thing
7: adding that now was the time for a reset in the development of artificial intelligence. Some AI agents have recently escaped from test environments to hack other companies. The US Defense Department says the war with Iran has led to shortfalls in munitions and a bottleneck in production. The White House said the US military had enough arms to serve all President Trump's strategic goals. A Republican congressman has filed articles of impeachment against the US Defense Secretary. Representative Thomas Massey accuses Pete Hegseth of abusing his office by launching four unauthorized wars and military operations. The Saudi military says it shot down a drone flying towards Mecca. It blamed the Houthis for an attack which it said crossed a red line. Houthi officials denied the group posed any threat to Mecca or other holy sites. The US Secretary of State has announced visa restrictions for South Africans responsible for race-based discrimination. Marco Rubio said the South African government had failed to address US concerns that the white minority was being targeted, despite scant evidence for such claims. The Sudanese military says it's foiled a drone attack on dams and hydroelectric installations in Gedaref and Kassala states, as its paramilitary rivals, the RSF, continue to target critical infrastructure. No damage was reported in the latest attacks. A court in Seoul has ordered North Korea to pay the South more than $30 million in damages for destroying an inter-Korean liaison office. The office in Kaesong in North Korea was bombed in 2020 in retaliation for the distribution of propaganda leaflets by defectors. More artists have pulled out of Ed Sheeran's US tour after Macklemore was dropped for making pro-Palestinian comments. BBC News.
8: Welcome back to Outlook from the BBC World Service with me, Mubeen Azhar. We're in London in conversation with the chef Nathaniel Mortley, better known as Natty. At 16 years old, his life changed forever when he was stabbed by boys from a rival area. He went from being a happy-go-lucky teen to carrying a weapon and dealing drugs. Eventually, he began a career as a chef, first inspired by his aunt's cake shop, and then later working the world of high-end kitchens in London. It was there that he says he witnessed a culture of drug taking, and he saw an opportunity and a shortcut to money, supplying drugs to his colleagues. He knew the risk was huge, but just hoped he wouldn't get caught. But he did, and now everything he'd worked for came crashing down.
0: I got arrested in 2016 and I didn't go to jail until 2019. So it was a long period of time.
1: Tell me about the circumstances of your arrest.
0: It was just literally by fluke. I've come out of a nightclub. I'm with a girl. It's like literally at 9, 10 o'clock in the morning. The police have just followed behind me. Like, because they were like, oh, a lot of people in, there's a lot of drunk people leaving this club at this time of the night. And all I've heard is, police, stop what you're doing. I mean, at the time, I've got my phone on me, I've got stuff on me, I've got money on me. Yeah, and then that just unraveled a whole can of worms. Like, literally unraveled everything.
1: What were you actually charged with?
0: Possession with intent to supply.
1: What was the sentence?
0: So I got 5 years, do 2.5.
1: Yeah.
0: But the judge was like, just because you got a talent, it doesn't mean you're not a criminal. Like, you're the worst, because he said you was using your place in position to manipulate people around you to buy drugs off of you. And he said, you're the worst type of criminal, because he said you're smart. So yeah, so he hit me with a heavy sentence for my first charge. Maybe there is some truth behind it, because I never used to accept cash as well. I used to have like a separate bank account and stuff. So like when people's wages would go into the account, they could just more like wire it over to me. So yeah, maybe he did have a point. So
1: because I guess the thing is, there's a lot of people would construe that as a level of exploitation. You know, these people are using substances to cope with their working day, and you're then making money out of it.
0: Yeah, opportunist. Yeah, maybe. So I didn't feel sorry for myself. Like, I didn't ever sit there and cry and be like, oh, my life is so hard done by. And no, it was just that, cool, I was living the fast life, and this is the consequences that come with things that you do. It was more, I knew that I have to use this time to better myself, change my life, educate, and try to come out a lot stronger and better, because I knew that once I leave jail, I'm leaving that whole life behind. Like, I'm not taking a risk. because time is valuable, very, very valuable. So it's like, I don't want to jeopardize any more time and then put myself in a position where I'm back in prison, where you're just wasting away.
8: As Natty's sentence drew closer, he heard about a charity offering inmates a chance to get culinary qualifications in a restaurant run almost exclusively by prisoners. It was obvious Natty could use his skills and get back on track with his plan.
0: I navigated my way through my time in prison. It was very much a blessing, because it was like, cool, even though I'm in prison, I'm still doing something which is like second nature to me.
1: Was there a certain status that came with being someone with this talent and this skill and working as a chef within prison?
0: Yeah, so the general manager and whatnot, they gave me a lot of freedom in comparison to other inmates, and so I would never have to go back to bang up. So for those who don't know what bang up is like, so when they put you into your cell, it's called bang up. So I would have to go back to the wing at lunchtime to do roll checks. So roll checks when they get all the numbers in to make sure that no prisoners are missing. And I could just be in the kitchen all day. So I'd be out of my cell from 9 o'clock in the morning till 6, 7 o'clock every day. And the nights we do have evening service, I'm out till 9. So I'm out of my cell 12 hours a day. All day.
1: You're really spending your sentence in a really productive way.
0: In the kitchen.
1: What kind of dishes were you making?
0: So I'll do like a different menu every day. And plus you'd have the all day menu, which would be like burgers and omelets and salad and sandwiches. But every day the menu would be a different. So I'll do like rice and peas on, I was doing jerk chicken and rice and peas on a Thursday. I'll do like spag bol on a Monday. Just every week it would change.
1: It would change up. In this period, it sounds very much like you were kind of making use of the time. Did you also come up with a plan for life after prison?
0: So I'd always thought about this Natty Can Cook thing, that I can cook on TV, just because of there's no young black chef representations doing it. There's no one except Ainsley Harriott, but Ainsley Harriott is a lot older than me.
1: So Ainsley Harriott is the celebrity TV chef who was big in the 90s, before your time.
0: Yeah. So now it's just that I know I can do this, but growing up in Peckham, people weren't, from my demographic, weren't really putting out YouTube videos and showing personality and stuff like that. And I didn't want to do that and look like we call it moist. So moist is like, for those who don't know, moist means like being vulnerable, like putting your personality out
1: a
0: there.
1: Bit soft.
0: Yeah. So it was just like, cool, I don't want to do this. And people are just going to be chatting me and saying, what's this idiot doing, kind of vibe.
1: Being judgmental.
0: Yeah. So it was like, I didn't do it. So it wasn't until I'm now in jail and I'm sitting there and I'm thinking, I can do this. Like, there's no reason why I can't. And I've just wasted these years. What's the worst that can happen? I'm going to try.
1: Mm-hmm.
0: So I came out. One of my friends, he had a camera and stuff, and bearing in mind that we'd spoken about social media, cooking for years, he lived in Luton, so he was just like, cool, why don't you drive down to mine? I've got a camera, let's just try something. And yeah, that's what we did. We literally, I didn't know how, we didn't know who's going to edit it, none of that stuff. And he just recorded me.
9: Come on, cuz, it's your girl's favourite chef, here, Natty, and I'm going to talk you through my cheesy beef croquettes. And let me just tell you something about these croquettes here. These are the maddest, like, say I didn't bust you. All right, boom, let's get into it.
10: And now you have to marinate up your meat for about flavours over here, cuz. 10 hours of your
1: team. What was the response like?
0: From the first video, it was amazing, man. It was amazing, like, because no one knew I was a chef. So although I've been a chef for all these years, unless you know me personally, I just looked like I was just up to mischief on Instagram. But yeah, like, it didn't look like I wasn't posting nothing in my chef whites or nothing to do with food or none of that stuff. So when I put it out there, everyone was like, what? And I changed my personal Instagram to Natty Can Cook.
1: Mm-hmm.
0: So from the first video, it went completely viral.
11: Tell me a story about caviar. If you fancy it.
0: And I was doing it over drill music and like rap music and stuff, which made it different to all the other food content creators, because people from London especially are going to lock into this and say, "Raw, what's this?" Like, yeah, and from there it just really started going well.
1: Did you know at that point that the end game, the mission, might be a restaurant?
0: No, I didn't want to be a chef. As I said to you, I wanted to do TV cooking.
1: Yeah.
0: But then I started throwing events. Like, I done my first event 4 months after we put out the first video, which was a tasting menu, 6-course tasting menu. So that was actually a year after I got released, exactly on the day, 365 days. And that's what made it go even more viral, because it was like, in 365 days, look what I've achieved. I've done a 6-course tasting menu for £100 a head for 100 people. So a lot of the blogs put it up and stuff like that, because it was like, right, this is an inspirational story from someone who obviously faced problems in his life previously and now wants to change.
1: We fast forward to 2210 and being in Herne Hill, where we're sitting right now, and this restaurant. This isn't that far from where you grew up.
0: Yeah.
1: This is a nice spot. I mean, I know we're here before the guests arrive, but just kind of looking around the room, it's very nicely done. You could walk to Brixton Prison,
0: yeah,
1: where you were a prisoner.
0: Yeah, it's mad, isn't it?
1: And you had a release day, then you had a restaurant opening day. How does it feel to be so close to where you were imprisoned in such a different context?
0: Yeah, it's crazy, because it's like, as much as this is going to sound mad, that is like a very much a secondary home for me. I spent a lot of time there. I remember that place a lot. I think about Brixton every day. I think about jail every day, just because of there's certain things you'll never forget. Like, you'll never forget the rattling of the keys. You'll never forget the way it smelled. You'll never forget the blue on everything, and the blue cup and the blue plate and the blue showers and the blue phone and the blue bed. And it's just that.
1: Mm.
0: Like, you never forget those things. So it's just that to now have a space which is so local to it and that I can actually call my own is like, yeah, it's crazy, man.
1: I can imagine. What was it like on the day of opening when your family came in and saw what you'd achieved?
0: My family were actually working. So I don't think they had a chance.
1: It's your family business.
0: I don't think they had a chance to really come in and give all smiles. I think they were all working and they were all in a pickle, just like me. But now when my mum comes down on a weekend and stuff and she sees what's going on, and then she'll start speaking to customers, and I know she's happy. She's my biggest critic, by the way. The biggest, like,
1: really?
0: Yeah. She grills me all the time. All right, yeah.
1: On the food?
0: Yeah, on the food.
1: Really?
0: Yeah,
1: okay.
0: Yeah, on the food. But yeah, I know she's super proud of me and of what we've achieved, and she's proud that I'm just very, very much super driven and I want to continually take it to the next level.
1: Your story is kind of the embodiment of the idea of a second chance. I want to know, in terms of the position you're in now, you're in a privileged position. You've got this restaurant, it's doing really well. Is that something you want to extend to other people?
0: Yeah, as the business grows and as I get a lot more branches of what's going on, I would like to be a direct feeder to the prison system for people who want to learn and people that want to get involved in or stay involved with the culinary world. Because I know how hard it can be leaving jail and not having anything to, like, so a lot of my friends who have been to prison and they want to change their lives, but they haven't been equipped with the right tools to be able to change. So if I can help people to continue along that journey and show them that if I can do it, you can definitely do it. Like, it's just about, are you willing to put in the hours? Are you willing to put in the graft? Because it's not easy. Like, but you've got to want to do it for yourself. And I do a lot of talks back in prisons and stuff. And it's just like, you've got to have that fire burning in your heart and believe that, do you know what? No matter what, I'm done with all of this street stuff. And once you have that and you have that passion, you can achieve. Do you know what I mean?
8: As we wrapped up our conversation, Natty brought out a little gift that I couldn't turn down.
1: So Natty has delivered me what I think is a staple on the menu from everything that I've heard, which is roti
12: with Scotch bonnet butter. So, of course, it'd be really rude for me not to try it. Do you know what this reminds me of? So I'm Pakistani. This is a paratha. This is like breakfast. It's delicious. It's got the perfect kind of crispness on the outside. It's soft in the middle. And the Scotch bonnet butter, it's kind of velvety. Got a note of heat. It's just perfect with the roti. It's really, really nice.
8: My thanks to Nathaniel Mortley, also known as Natty Can Cook, for the chat and the roti as well. For Natty, food was a second chance, but for Somali-American TV chef Hawa Hassan, it was a bridge back home. At 5 years old, Hawa was sent alone to live in the US after her family fled Somalia's civil war in the 1990s. Becoming the quintessential all-American girl, Hawa lost touch with her family and culture. But 15 years later, that changed. She told Asia Fuchs about the moment she was reunited with her roots and loved ones in Oslo, Norway.
13: Reconnecting with them had given me such a purpose and a sense of self. I'd put on a mask for so many years, trying not to remember any of those things or making sure that my life wasn't impacted by any of those memories. Some of the root causes of needing to distance yourself from your own culture, having to protect yourself, the abandonment that comes with war and civil unrest and having to restart over by yourself. And so I got to a place in my mid-20s where I said, okay, I have to go back because I need to undo some of the threads of my own life. I need to speak to my mother about the abandonment. Of course, I know why things happened, but it doesn't mean that it hurts less. I had to have some big conversations. And so I thought being with her and cooking with her and, you know, as I was searching for myself and trying to build out new ways of living for myself, I thought I should go back to the source.
14: And what was that like in practice, you know, finding a rhythm together as a family, right? You'd been independent for so long.
13: Oh, chaotic, because I like quiet. I like structure. I like to wake up very early. I like to go to bed super early. My siblings are the complete opposite.
14: Mm.
13: You know, when you have 9 people living in one household, it's like camp every day. And it's also a lot of people that have had their own experience with abandonment and civil unrest and displacement and their own stories of assimilation, right? And so as adults, we've become best friends because we get to talk about these things without no judgment.
14: Mm-hmm. And how did you start to bond again? Was the kitchen a place that kind of brought you back together to sort of reform some of those deeper bonds?
13: Oh, totally. My sister's making bris, which is Somali rice, or somebody else making sugo, or someone waking up and making breakfast. The kitchen just kind of became a meeting point. My mother was yelling instructions and I was following along.
14: What sort of memories did that conjure up?
13: I think the main memory for me was the smell. I always say if you've been in a one Somali person's home, you've been at all Somali people's home. The cumin, the cardamom, the cinnamon, the cloves, the whole cardamom in the morning, in the tea, like cracking open. It was exactly as I left it before.
8: 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I'm Mubin Azhar, and that's all for this episode of Outlook. Thanks for listening, and take care.
15: Dry lips, achy legs, maybe even a headache. These are some of the things that you might experience after you've been on a plane, but it's all worth it for the trip, right? I'm Hannah, and this is What's in the World from the BBC World Service. And today we're looking at the scientific reasons why we can all feel a little bit rough after we've been on a plane, especially if you work on one. And first of all, I'm speaking to Naomi, who is cabin crew. Hi, welcome.
16: Hi.
15: You're taking a little break from your job as cabin crew at the moment. Tell me a bit more about that.
16: Because for my body, I felt like so, so bad. I couldn't, sometimes I was crying in a bathroom. It's really hard to be a cabin crew. It's not like a joke. Like people, they say, oh, well, amazing, you're a cabin crew. You see a lot. You are around the world every day. But actually, it's not like this. It's difficult, really difficult for your body. You are exposed to the UV more than the normal job. So you have to think really, really deep if you want to do this kind of job.
15: It sounds like it is. It sounds like it takes a toll physically, emotionally, the sleep. And there are quite a few things that people don't necessarily know about when they think of being a cabin crew. What impact does it have on your body? What are some of the things that that it does to you?
16: Dehydration is a really difficult part. That's always during the training as well. The advice is to drink bottled water a day. I remember actually my first day, I got a bad blister on my lips from the dehydration, so bad I couldn't barely talk or move them. I think because your body just isn't used to flying every day. My legs, I use a decompression tights, but when you remove it, you feel like you have a huge legs.
15: So you feel like really swollen and heavy. Thank you so much for speaking to us, Naomi.
16: Thank you too.
15: It's not just in the cabin, of course. Pilots are also extremely affected by spending so many hours on a plane, especially in those cockpits with their huge windows.
17: Hi, my name is Savannah, and I have been flying for a little over 8 years now. My number one priority for staying healthy when flying and traveling is getting enough sleep. Travel can be stressful as it is, but then you take in all of the impacts that sleep has on your health, whether it's the way that your brain processes things, your immune system, you name it, and sleep most likely affects it. So make sure that you're prioritizing rest when traveling. Number two, this is important for me up in the flight deck and for you sitting in a window seat. Being about 30,000 feet up in the air, you are a lot closer to the sun's harmful UV rays. So applying sunscreen is so important. Any surface of my skin that is going to be exposed to the sun in flight, I make sure to protect with sunscreen, and you should too. Number three, staying hydrated is so important, especially if you have a long flight or multiple flights within a day or a couple of days. Make sure that you are drinking enough water.
15: We're going to break down the science behind this now with Michelle Roberts, who's the BBC's health editor and has also worked as a doctor. Hi, welcome back.
18: Hello.
15: So we heard from Naomi, from Savannah, people who work on planes, about how they've been affected by regular flying. Why does it have these effects on the body?
18: So there are lots of different ways that getting on a flight can sort of throw you out of kilter. I mean, obviously, your body clock is one thing. If you're taking a flight at a different time of the day, you know, an overnight flight, a red eye, that can be more challenging. And also you're moving through these time zones, so your body's trying to catch up or, you know, recalibrate, really. Then there's all the atmosphere within the aeroplane itself. So you're restricted, you're sitting in a small seat, not much leg room, you know, you're not moving around so much, so you can get sort of swollen feet. And then you're also feeling the effects of the dry air, and air inside the cabin, it's really quite dry, so you'll be feeling a bit more thirsty, and your skin will also feel quite dry.
15: Yeah, I also read that it can affect your taste buds and how you experience food.
18: There was one study that suggested that, and that you might be wanting more salty stuff. But what you can notice is if you take, I don't know if you've ever taken a packet of crisps onto an airline,
15: yeah,
18: and seen that suddenly this packet seems to expand,
15: yeah,
18: it's because of the pressure difference, and that's also happening in your gut, so you can feel a bit bloated and a bit windy,
15: yeah.
18: So that's one effect, so your appetite might be a bit off, not just your taste buds.
15: Yeah, and I also feel I can feel a bit kind of brain foggy or headachey. Can it affect your brain as well?
18: If you're feeling a bit dehydrated, that can give you a bit of a headache. Some people do get travel sick. So yeah, if you do, maybe sit by the window, make sure that you can kind of see a bit of horizon. You might want to take some anti-nausea tablets, yeah, and maybe ease off the alcohol,
15: yeah,
18: as,
15: yeah,
18: well, if you're on a flight.
15: Yeah. And, you know, people like Naomi was saying, they wear these socks, right? Is that for deep vein thrombosis?
18: Yeah. So some people are more at risk naturally, but anybody who's sitting around for a long time, you know, it just means the blood can pool a bit in your veins. So you can do some leg exercises whilst you're sitting there, and also get up and walk up and down the aisle a bit if you have the chance.
19: The other big risk is radiation. And a lot of people are talking about this court case in France that ruled that cosmic radiation had contributed to a flight attendant's breast cancer. Can you explain what cosmic radiation is?
18: So cosmic radiation comes from space. Mm. It's the stuff that stars put out. Mm. Now, everybody encounters some of it, but you get more as you go higher up in altitude, which is why it's spoken about with flights. Mm-hmm. But if you look at the data, the amount you get exposed to, normally if you're just somebody who's travelling rather than working in air, then the amount you get is not significant, really. Mm-hmm. But it's for the people who are doing lots and lots of long-haul flights all the time for their occupation. That's where experts are looking at what the risks are. By and large, the amount that air crew clock up is within the safe limit. This type of radiation is a bit like an X-ray. So if you were traveling from the East Coast to the West Coast of America and back again, the amount of cosmic radiation might be similar to one X-ray. Mm-hmm. So you can see how you can clock up these levels.
19: And how does this radiation lead to different types of cancer?
18: So we know that radiation, there are different types. You can also get exposure from the sun from a different type of radiation, which can be linked to skin cancer. Mm-hmm. So we know that cells can mutate if they get a lot of exposure. But this is something that is checked for and regulated.
19: Mm. And how worried should we be about all of these risks, really, you know, from the dehydration to the risks of cancer, as someone who takes a plane now and then?
18: For the occasional flyer, really, I mean, I suppose what people often think about more is how safe is it to fly in general. And flying is a very safe mode of transport, even though it feels counterintuitive. You're in this metal box in the air, but actually the stats, when you look at them, are pretty good compared to travelling in a car, for example. The other thing people ask about is can you catch nasty things on a plane?
19: Yeah.
18: Really, that's not to do with the air recirculating. It's if you're next to somebody who's, you know, unwell. And obviously, if you're using communal areas, so if you're going
19: your
18: to the
19: tray tables
18: and
19: your armrest, it gives me the ick just thinking about it.
18: But they're all cleaned after the flight. Yeah.
19: Uh-huh. And in the cabin itself, air pressure is actually lower than you might be used to. So that also has an impact.
18: Yeah, I mean, the body does generally have to work a little bit harder when you're flying. So your heart, your circulation, and even your breathing. So if you've got pre-existing health conditions, so if you've got asthma, if you've got a heart condition, it's worth just being clear that flying's safe enough for you. Ultimately, it's up to the airlines to allow people to fly or not, and they do have a medical checklist that they can do, and you can speak to your doctor as well. And then if you have any particular medicines that you need, make sure you've got them on your hand luggage with you.
19: Michelle, thanks so much. Well, that's it from me today. Thank you so much for joining us. I'm Hannah Gelbart, and this is What in the World from the BBC World Service.
20: Hurricane season runs through November 30th. Are you prepared?
21: Once a storm passes, it's tempting to run outside to check conditions, but be careful. Puddles of water can hide hazards like roofing nails, sharp debris, even snakes and fire ants. Downed power lines may also be present.
20: Be prepared for tropical weather before the forecast. And if a named storm threatens, count on WQCS News for local up-to-date storm information.
22: 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WQCS weather. On the Treasure Coast this evening, partly cloudy, then a chance of showers and thunderstorms late, low 76. Tomorrow brings a continued chance of showers and thunderstorms, high 89. Keep an eye on the radar and plan around passing cells. Localized lightning possible. A few areas may stay dry at times. Currently 79. At WQCS.
23: This is Alex Ritson with the newsroom. Different opinions on the safety of AI from top people in the industry. Are we right to be afraid, or can the industry be trusted to keep us safe? Pentagon officials appear at odds with the Trump administration over a bottleneck in the supply of weaponry to the US military.
24: Most analysts here think they're not going to run out of material to fight Iran at any one time. The issue is if something else happened, if another big front opened, another war started.
23: A public row over support for Palestinians prompts all the support acts for pop star Ed Sheeran to quit his US tour.
2: He rightfully said he's appalled by, you know, the conflict that's happening in the Middle East. At the same time, he's very apolitical for a reason.
23: And should a five-year-old boy be allowed to go on a near kilometre-long walk on his own? A US court says no. Before all that, though, a full bulletin of the latest world news.
3: Live from NPR News, I'm Giles Snyder. Attorney General Todd Blanche says rising concerns about artificial intelligence are politically motivated. NPR's Franco Ordonez reports.
4: The attorney general says the reason that AI concerns are drawing so much attention right now is the same reason the president dismisses those concerns as a hoax. Blanche says it's because the midterm elections are less than 2 months away.
5: Every Democrat senator suddenly races to a microphone to talk about AI after being eerily silent for months and months and months. So to talk about the timing of this as being nothing but an effort to influence the midterms, I shouldn't have to say that out loud.
4: Asked about the need for regulations, Blanche says it's not the job of the Justice Department to regulate AI. Indeed, it was highly unusual for the U.S. Attorney General to wade into overtly political matters. Franco Ordonez. NPR News, the White House.
3: A nonpartisan congressional budget office estimates that the Iran war has cost taxpayers at least $38 billion so far. And NPR's Quill Lawrence reports that amount does not include damage to U.S. military bases.
6: The largest cost is the depletion of U.S. munitions, $21 billion this year. The war has used more than half the U.S. stockpile of interceptor missiles, which are often expended to shoot down much cheaper Iranian rockets and drones. CBO estimates those will take 5 years to replenish. The office estimates the war will cost another $2 to $3 billion per month going forward. Higher oil prices worldwide are also hitting the military, as air operations in the war with Iran used an increasing amount of fuel. The Pentagon did not respond to CBO's questions about damage to bases. The CBO did not put a price on American service members killed in action or the future cost to care for disabled veterans. Quill Lawrence, NPR News.
3: To Los Angeles now, where emergency crews are on the scene of a fiery helicopter crash. Local media say the crash happened in the Chatsworth area as multiple helicopters were over the scene of a bus crash. Officials say at least one person was killed on the ground, and KNBC-TV says it's lost contact with its aircraft. Flying around the Thanksgiving holiday likely be more expensive this year. Here's NPR's Stephen Pasaha.
25: The average domestic round-trip ticket, economy only, cost nearly $400 on Kayak last week. This included tickets for Thanksgiving travel and is about $110 more than the same time last year. Kayak CEO Pierre Buehler says the increases have not slowed down travel searches.
26: Previously, whenever prices go up or down, people don't quite tweak the demand they have for travel. They tweak how they want to travel, where they want to travel.
25: Travelers looking to drive to save money still have to deal with high gas prices. Compared with before the U.S.-Israeli war against Iran started, an average gallon of regular today is up about $1.34, according to AAA. Stephen Bisaha, NPR News.
3: This is NPR. Nick Reiner has avoided the death penalty. Prosecutors in Los Angeles announced Tuesday that they will not pursue death in the killing of Reiner's parents last year, but that Reiner still faces life in prison. The L.A. County District Attorney says his office took into account the wishes of Reiner family members. Nick Reiner has twice pleaded not guilty to first-degree murder and the deaths of Hollywood filmmaker Rob Reiner and Michelle Singer Reiner. A coalition of business groups from across the West calling on the federal government to give at least $2 billion for work on the Colorado River. From member station KJZZ, Alex Hager reports that the shrinking river provides water to nearly 40 million people from Wyoming to Mexico.
27: In a letter to federal officials, business groups from seven states say long-term investment is needed to help the Southwest adapt to record dry conditions. Mike Hawkins is a spokesman for the Greater Phoenix Chamber.
28: This is a big deal to the West Coast economy, especially, and the economy as a whole. So the federal government should have some stake in the game for helping us fund some of these solutions that are going to be needed to get us through the next number of years.
27: The money could be used for a wide range of projects, from raising dams and accessing groundwater to preventing leaks in city pipes. Business groups say reliable water infrastructure is foundational to the region's economy. For NPR News, I'm Alex Hager in Phoenix.
3: Following losses on Wall Street, the major Asian financial markets are mixed as investors wait for an interest rate decision. The Federal Reserve widely expected to raise rates Wednesday to fight inflation. I'm Giles Snyder, NPR News.
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23: Hello, this is Alex Ritson with the newsroom. We start with a debate that's dominated the headlines over the last week. How safe is artificial intelligence? Two camps appear to have emerged, offering conflicting views on how to deal with the fast-developing technology. On one hand, there's a push for more regulations, voiced at a conference in Washington, D.C. on Tuesday by the U.S. Senator Bernie Sanders. He accused his congressional colleagues of being too slow to act on the risks posed by AI.
1: Despite living in a so-called democracy, the public has had virtually no input into the AI revolution that is transforming the world in which they live. Congress, under both Democratic and Republican control, have been asleep at the wheel, and we now have a president whose ignorance regarding this issue is truly embarrassing.
23: Just a few hours after that gathering, tech leaders and bosses were speaking at another AI conference in San Francisco. Some executives have themselves called for tougher regulations, including the boss of Anthropic. But others are hoping their businesses can carry on with few constraints. One of those is Jensen Huang, the chief executive of chipmaker NVIDIA. He told the conference that the market can regulate itself.
7: If you build a product or a service and you're not confident in its functionality, capability, or safety, then don't release it. And so that's a very obvious thing to do. You pace yourself until you are confident you're releasing something that the market would appreciate. The market forces are already there. We don't need any new laws. We don't need any new regulations.
23: Sam Altman, the co-founder of OpenAI, has also been speaking, admitting that the speed at which AI is developing is scary, but also urging the world to trust the AI industry to do the right thing. But can we? Our North America technology correspondent, Lily Jamali, told me what vision both camps have been laying out.
9: They're pretty much staking the same positions that they already have. You have the very strange bedfellows in a progressive senator, an independent, but a very liberal senator, Bernie Sanders, coupled with the man who helped get Donald Trump elected in 2016, Steve Bannon, who is very conservative, joining forces in D.C. at that one conference saying we need regulation. These billionaires can't be trusted. And then on the other hand, here in California, I'm in Los Angeles, but up in San Francisco, the Dreamforce conference held by the company Salesforce, you heard AI leaders, people with the most skin in the game, pretty much singing from the same songbook, saying, we've got this, you can trust us.
23: It was a shock earlier in the week to hear these predictions from your senior people in the industry that there is a good chance, they say, of AI agents killing all humans within 10 years. How have people inside and outside the industry been digesting that news over the last week?
9: Well, Jacob Coxon, the AI safety researcher who abruptly resigned from Anthropic, one of the leaders in the AI space right now, his resignation, I think, was really galvanizing in terms of starting a public dialogue that really has not existed in this way. Yes, we talk about AI, we talk about data centers, but I think the concept of human extinction at the hands of this technology is one that is only now starting to trickle into the more mainstream culture. And, you know, I was talking to a CEO at a different conference last week who told me that is very much the culture at that company, at Anthropic. There is, at least from where others sit, a doomer culture. They have marketed themselves as being safety first. And so the cynics will say, well, that's because that's a way of selling their product. But I will say, you know, Dario Amodei, who started that company, he left OpenAI because he also felt that safety wasn't being centered in the development of the technology there, the maker of ChatGPT. So he goes off and co-founds this other company. And so I think that that view is maybe a little more common in Silicon Valley than the outside world might have known.
8: And you've got the White House weighing in as well, with President Trump calling warnings over AI a hoax. He's not looking to regulate the market at all.
9: No, he's not. And that is because, you know, he's thinking about how do I bolster an economy that's not going his way right now for a multitude of reasons. But AI is one of the parts of the sunshine in that economic story. The one thing that may be propping this economy up more than anything else. So he has been very hands off. I think it's fair.

0: continue being paid a fortune to do their work.
1: Presumably. And I think there's also, you know, there are cynics who say, here's a president, he's 80 years old, who maybe doesn't understand the stakes of this technology all that well. I have heard that view from a number of sources. He also is framing this a very particular way to think about the U.S.-China race, to position this as a race where the U.S. must win at any cost.
0: Lily Jamali. President Trump is prone to boasting about the U.S. military, of which he is commander-in-chief. The war with Iran has, according to him, shown it to be the greatest in the world. But a report by the Pentagon has revealed that rather than the U.S. possessing almost unlimited munitions, as Mr. Trump has insisted, the war has not only led to shortfalls, but problems in resupplying arms. I heard more from our chief North America correspondent, Gary O'Donoghue.
2: Well, the shortfall isn't really enumerated, but they do use the word strategic shortfall. Now, that is another military word for serious and long-term and structural. And that suggests to me that there is more than a kind of temporary problem here. It's exacerbated also by these questions of resupply issues, these bottlenecks. We'd heard lots about that in various forums about the defense industrial base here not being able to keep up with producing enough missiles, rocket motors, those kinds of things. This had all, of course, been sort of denied and pushed back on by the White House largely. The president himself said, you know, that they had more than enough at various points. But this gives a sort of an official stamp to those problems. And whilst, you know, most analysts here think, you know, they're not going to run out of material to fight Iran at any one time, the issue is if something else happened, if another big front opened, another war started, you know, a war in the Indo-Pacific, for example, there'll be serious problems to the Americans being able to defend themselves. And we've seen other reports about how short they are on interceptors and things like that.
0: How much of a problem is this for President Trump, particularly with the midterms coming up?
2: I think it is a bit of an issue. I mean, it's worth saying that the White House has taken about 24 hours to respond to this Inspector General's report, and we've just had a line from them where there's some stuff you'd expect, and then the nub of it says the United States military has more than enough munitions, ammo, and stockpiles to serve all of the commander-in-chief's strategic goals and beyond, just pushing back directly against what is obviously an official report from the people who have access to the Pentagon inventories and files. So that doesn't really get us any further. But it does raise some serious questions about, you know, America's capacities. And, you know, the cost is continuing to rise. The last time we had a figure, this war was costing $37 billion. You know, these sorts of reports are not that easy to bat away because they're based on internal numbers, internal processes. They have the stamp of official, you know, they are a report from the administration. That is the issue. The watchdog for the Pentagon says there are these problems. That's very difficult to gainsay.
0: Gary, the president always talks about the US military as the greatest in the world. This must be embarrassing.
2: I think to some degree, I mean, you know, this is a war and you lose stuff in wars and you use stuff. The big challenge for the US military and other militaries like it is the sort of asymmetric nature of warfare now. So Iran can cause havoc and has caused a lot of havoc at various diplomatic facilities around the region, military bases too, with drones, for example, that don't cost all that much relatively in military terms. But the interceptors that bring them down and stop them doing more damage cost, you know, lots and lots more. And that is something that's developed in the last few years. We've seen that in Ukraine and Russia, for example. And that's something that big militaries like the US are having to come to terms with, that smaller states can make these larger militaries like the US spend a lot of money trying to contain any conflict.
0: Gary O'Donoghue in Washington. Next. The British singer Ed Sheeran, who's currently playing venues in the United States, but his tour has hit controversy after one of his support acts, the rapper Macklemore, made pro-Palestinian comments at one of the shows in New Jersey. This is what Macklemore said.
3: I wanted to stand up here on stages and stadiums across America and say two words that are very near and dear to my heart. Free

0: Palestine.
1: Following the remarks, there was criticism from several Jewish groups and venue owners, leading to Macklemore being dropped from future shows. But his removal has led to its own backlash. All Ed Sheeran's support artists on his US tour have now quit. Among those who've dropped out in support of Macklemore are Finneas, singer, songwriter and brother of Billie Eilish. But in a statement, Ed Sheeran said he wouldn't be drawn into a public debate over Israel's war in Gaza and stressed that he was not responsible for Macklemore being removed from the tour. Macklemore himself said he understood the difficult position Sheeran had been put in, but criticised the British singer for not taking a stance. Shirley Halperin, the co-editor-in-chief at Rolling Stone magazine, told us more about the controversy.
2: Macklemore defended his position, and also he has been very outspoken about his advocacy for the Palestinians in Gaza and the West Bank. At the same time, he's also known for having made some anti-Semitic comments, and he wore a prosthetic that people said was anti-Semitic. This was granted a long time ago. But yeah, what happened was that the backlash to his being on the tour was so loud that it apparently impacted the owners of these venues, who, you know, got together and basically said, if Macklemore continues on this tour, the concerts cannot happen in these stadiums and we will be forced to cancel the tour, which kind of put Ed Sheeran in the untenable position of having to continue his tour, knowing that the removal of Macklemore will gain as much backlash as his appearance there. So Ed Sheeran today posted like a 6-slide caption of his many feelings about the conflict, about what's happened. He rightfully said he's appalled by, you know, the conflict that's happening in the Middle East. At the same time, he's very apolitical for a reason. These are supposed to be shows about uniting and loving each other. And, you know, once you present one side of something that is very, very dramatic and triggering and emotional for people, you've kind of lost sight of the purpose of the concert. I think he tried to toe the line, but I think he's going to get just as much backlash for these comments as he did for the decision, which he says wasn't his, was purely the promoter's call. But where it doesn't really track is that some of these venues, and one in particular in Texas, is hosting Kanye West, who has made incredibly offensive comments that are, you know, really like not, there's not even an argument they are anti-Semitic. He's being allowed to play these venues. So the inconsistency of the message is really, I think, confusing to people on both sides.
1: 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Telecom firms usually like to prevent the private details of their users from being passed to the authorities. But earlier this year, Telenor Myanmar, a Norwegian company operating in Myanmar, was accused of sharing sensitive personal data with the Burmese military after it had taken over the country. Now, the authorities in Norway have searched Telenor's headquarters as part of an investigation into the release of this personal data. Our global affairs reporter Anbarasan Etirajan told me more.
3: Telenor is a very major Norwegian telecom company. They have operations across the world in many countries, and one of them was in Myanmar, where in 2013 they started Telenor Myanmar. At that time, the country was in transition to democracy, and soon they emerged as one of the biggest players. At one point, they had nearly 18 million customers in Myanmar. Now, in 21 February, a military coup happened. And according to some of the activists from Myanmar, they were accusing this company of handing over data, users' data, particularly information about pro-democracy activists. They were being hunted by the military junta. Their addresses, their call locations, last seen where, and call logs as well. And many of the datas were handed over to the Myanmar authorities. It was about 1,200 people whom the military junta was focusing on. And the activists say one of their main government opponent and lawmaker, Phyo Zaya Tha, he was arrested and executed. A class action suit was filed by a Swedish nonprofit called the Justice and Accountability Initiative. Based on that, the Norwegian authorities today raided the headquarters of Telenor, and also they've launched an investigation into suspected complicity of crimes against humanity by helping the Myanmar authorities.
0: These are incredibly serious allegations. Surely this company knows what's expected of it as an international player. Why would, if they did, why would its employees have even considered doing this?
3: Now, that was the time of big upheaval in Myanmar. And whenever a military takes over in a country like Myanmar, it was very tough for the local people. And that's what the Telenor was saying in a statement, that they risked death penalty or imprisonment and also death threats the local employees were facing for not handing over this data. And they had no other alternative than giving such data whenever the authorities were asking, because it was compromising the security of the staff.
1: And Barasan Etarajan.
4: How much immigration is acceptable is an issue that many countries around the world are grappling with at the moment, including Britain. And in Piddington, a village in the English county of Oxfordshire, residents have come up with a novel way to show their displeasure at a plan to house asylum seekers in a disused military base nearby. They've held a referendum to secede from the UK. This independence vote has no basis in law, but it does show the anti-immigration feeling among some British people. Our correspondent Duncan Kennedy spent the day there.
5: Piddington is now at the centre of a very modern chapter of British life. People have been voting all day in their own referendum. They want independence from the UK so they can block plans to house asylum seekers nearby.
6: Jolly good. We're just going to go in now.
5: Voting by post and in person at the village hall has been brisk all day.
6: Done.
7: You don't think it's a futile exercise because it has no legal binding?
6: I think it's an exercise that sends out a powerful message. We understand it has no legal binding.
5: The village, with a population of around 350 people, is just half a mile from this disused military base where the Home Office want to house 1,250 asylum seekers. The camp was used for storage. The only people here today were the security guards filming us. The referendum voting slip asks if people want to secede from the UK. It has no legal basis, but villagers say it is symbolic.
8: It's just really hard to see that many people that are unvetted and you just don't know who they are. It's just the sheer scale of it.
9: They're putting these people everywhere. They shouldn't do it. It's disgraceful. They've got to wake up and smell the coffee and not kick the can down the road, which everyone's been doing.
10: We are the women of Piddington.
5: The villagers have even made their own campaign videos to get their message across. In a statement, the Home Office said, "We are working fairly to house asylum seekers across the country, including former military sites which are designed to be self-contained." We did try to find somebody in the village not voting for independence, but there weren't any. It may only be a paper exercise, but it reflects the views of this community and many others around the country, even if it is unlikely that anyone will ever need a passport to Piddington.
1: Duncan Kennedy. Finally, how far would you let children take a walk alone? Some parents won't let them out of their sight, but Carrie-Anne Parkinson felt certain that her five-year-old son, Sam, would be safe taking a walk by himself along a paved trail they knew well in the gated community where they live in the US state of Virginia. He wanted to walk half a mile, that's nearly a kilometre, to a pond to collect goose feathers, and his mother agreed, but the state authorities didn't, and she was placed on the child abuse and neglect register. The BBC's Regini Vaidyanathan asked Carrie-Anne Parkinson about the moment she found out she was in trouble.
11: One of the neighborhood security guards knocked on the door and he had Sam with him, who was holding his feathers and looking pretty scared. And I asked the security guard, you know, what was going on? And he said, well, a neighbor had seen Sam alone and had called security. I just thought, was that it? And I said, why did you bother him? You know, he was out on his walk and it was everything fine. And he said, well, we don't permit children to be alone, which I knew was not true because we've lived there for 3 years and our children ride their bikes to tennis lessons and walk to swim team. They go see their friends. So that was kind of silly. And so I said, well, is that some sort of HOA rule? Because I really don't believe that's in the bylaws. And he said, well, if it's not in the rules, then it's against the law. So I'm calling the police, which I thought, I am sure the police are going to think this is some little neighborhood dispute. I didn't think they would respond. But 10 minutes later, sure enough, there was a police officer on my porch. And then two more police officers arrived, as well as Child Protective Services and the chief of security for the neighborhood, who came and parked his car across the street to observe the proceedings.
12: This ended up going through the courts and being prosecuted. And right. Just tell us the situation that you're in right now.
11: I ended up being charged with contributing to the delinquency of a minor. It went to trial. My trial was on August 21st, and it was just before a judge. And the judge found me guilty of contributing to the delinquency of a minor, sentenced me to 6 months in jail, suspended based on good behavior and compliance with CPS requirements. And now we are appealing that decision. That trial will happen on February 4th.
12: Do you accept the argument that some people have, which is that you perhaps didn't consider all of the risks in letting him go on that walk on his own? And even though you say you have a certain style of parenting, that doesn't take away from the fact that there are risks in letting a five-year-old child go out of the house on their own.
11: I absolutely considered all of the risks, and I felt that he was perfectly capable of handling them. This was a walk that he had done every single day. And even that very morning, he was on his bike, zooming up ahead of me and coming back about 50 yards ahead of me the entire time. And he made all of those street crossings on his own. He managed to go down that path every single day for the last 3 years and never fell into a pond and never got hit by a car and checked and made sure that he knew how to cross the street. So I knew that he was safe.
12: Do you regret letting Sam go to the pond now? Would you do it again? You've got other children as well.
11: I would absolutely do it again, and I do not regret it.
1: Carrie Ann Parkinson speaking to the BBC's Rajini Vaidyanathan. The main news this hour. The boss of OpenAI has urged the world to trust his industry's ability to do the right thing, adding that now is the time for a reset in the development of artificial intelligence. 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
17: This is the BBC World Service, and coming up after the news, the global story. As Canada's trade war with the US heats up, another battle is brewing inside the country over national identity. Voters in Alberta, the country's wealthiest province, face a referendum on whether they want the opportunity to separate from Canada. Could the Trump administration use this Canadian separatist movement to his advantage? Join me, Tristan Redman, in 2 minutes.
1: BBC News with Alex Ritson. The boss of OpenAI, Sam Altman, has urged the world to trust his industry's ability to do the right thing, adding that now was the time for a reset in the development of artificial intelligence. Some AI agents have recently escaped from test environments to hack other companies. The Saudi military says it shot down a drone flying towards Mecca. It blamed the Houthis for an attack which it said crossed a red line. Houthi officials denied the group posed any threat to Mecca or other holy sites. The Sudanese army says it's followed a drone attack on dams and hydroelectric installations in Gedaref and Kasala states as its paramilitary rivals, the RSF, continue to target critical infrastructure. No damage was reported in the latest attacks. The US Secretary of State has announced visa restrictions for South Africans responsible for race-based discrimination. Marco Rubio said the South African government had failed to address US concerns that the white minority was being targeted, despite scant evidence for such claims. A Republican congressman has filed articles of impeachment against the US Defense Secretary. Representative Thomas Massey accuses Pete Hegseth of abusing his office by launching 4 unauthorized wars and military operations. The Pentagon described Mr. Hegseth as a transformative leader. A court in Seoul has ordered North Korea to pay the South more than $30 million in damages for destroying an inter-Korean liaison office. The office in Kaesong in North Korea was bombed in 2020 in retaliation for the distribution of propaganda leaflets by defectors. And more artists have pulled out of Ed Sheeran's tour of the United States after Macklemore was dropped for making pro-Palestinian comments. Sheeran said it hadn't been his decision to remove the rapper, but the promoters. BBC News.
17: It's a bit awkward in Canada right now. Mark Carney, the Prime Minister, is pushing the message that Canada is united in the face of increasing antagonism from Donald Trump.
18: This is our country. This is our future. We are building it together. That's Team Canada. That is Canada Strong. Thank you very much. Merci beaucoup.
19: But at the same time, within Canada, there is an existential battle going on. And Mark Carney would maybe rather it wasn't.
17: On October the 19th, voters in Alberta, the country's wealthiest province, are going to have a referendum on whether they might declare independence and leave Canada altogether.
20: Fed up. We've had enough. We want the hell out. And we vote to form a separate country.
19: Supporters say Alberta, which is on the U.S. border, just north of Montana, would thrive alone because of its rich oil and gas resources.
17: So how might the Trump administration try to leverage this moment of uncertainty in its backyard? From the BBC, I'm Tristan Redman in London.
19: And I'm Asma Khalid in Washington, D.C. And today on The Global Story, why Canada could lose Alberta.
21: So back in July, I attended this event called the Calgary Stampede. It's held in Calgary, Alberta. It's the largest city in the province.
19: That's Nadine Youssef, the BBC's senior Canada reporter.
21: And the Stampede is sort of the marquee event of the summer. It's essentially a large rodeo and fun fair. There are Ferris wheels, a merry-go-round, you know, wacky food like deep-fried pizza.
17: Nadine, you're talking to Asma Khalid here. Asma loves
19: the queen of state fairs.
21: I love it, too. It's a quintessential summer experience, so I totally understand that.
19: Lovely.
21: So there's also, a unique aspect to the Calgary Stampede, in addition to the fun fair, which is the rodeo aspect. So there are rodeo competitions, like chuck wagon races. There's bull riding competitions. And everywhere you go, pretty much everybody's dressed in a cowboy hat and boots. I mean, I had to also dust my hat and boots from the back of my closet when I knew I was going to the Stampede, because you kind of have to dress the part. And so that's sort of what it is on the surface. But I would say it's so much more than a summer rodeo. Many see it as a celebration of what Western Canadian culture is about and the values that it was built on. So it's very deeply entrenched in Alberta's identity, I would say. It's also a very political event. So you have the prime minister, federal leaders, politicians basically descending on the Stampede every year. And they host and attend these community pancake breakfasts where they sort of rub elbows with voters and business leaders. And for the politicians, it's essentially a big moment to show face in this important part of Canada. Of course, at a place where Alberta identity is front and center, it was no surprise that the referendum question on Alberta independence in the fall was looming large over, you know, these pancake breakfasts that we attended.
22: Alberta, in one word, is
23: home. Divided.
24: I see.
22: I feel more Canadian than I feel Albertan.
0: I was born in Canada, so I'm Canadian, but I will put Alberta first.
2: I think an independent Alberta would look more prosperous.
3: Why would people want to be this little separate entity in a wonderful country?
23: If Alberta was independent and they came and said, do you want to join Canada? The answer would be absolutely no.
24: I worry about the Brexit effect here, right? I mean, be careful what you wish for.
19: It's so striking to hear how much this issue of the referendum, you were saying, was really like the topic of conversation, given that the referendum itself isn't actually taking place until October.
21: Yeah, I mean, it's been something that Albertans have been talking about for a long time. But it is the first time that, you know, Alberta puts a formal referendum forward.
19: Can I just make it clear what the referendum is actually asking? It is asking Alberta if it wants to separate and become what exactly? An autonomous country?
21: So the question is, should Alberta remain a province of Canada? Or should the government of Alberta commence the legal process required under the Canadian Constitution to hold a binding provincial referendum on whether or not Alberta should separate from Canada? Now, voters have two options. Option one is Alberta should remain a province of Canada. And option two is the government of Alberta should commence the legal process required under the Canadian Constitution to hold a binding provincial referendum on separation.
25: Yeah, so it's a question about a question, essentially. It's not yet the big one. It's a preliminary.
21: Yes. Some people actually on both sides kind of criticize it as a referendum on a referendum because it doesn't actually automatically trigger a process of separation. But like I said, it is the first time that a formal question on Alberta separation has been put on the ballot. So it is a consequential moment for both Alberta and Canada as a whole. And I think both sides see it that way.
19: Nadine, we've been talking about Alberta, this province in Canada, and I think it's helpful if we can just geographically place people and explain where Alberta is located, both within Canada and its proximity to the United States.
21: Alberta is in Western Canada. I would say it's a pretty unique part of Canada for a number of reasons. It's a landlocked province with vast prairies on one side and, you know, the picturesque Rocky Mountains, basically the postcard of what Canada is, on the other side. And then on the south is the U.S. state of Montana. Alberta definitely punches above its way above its weight because of oil and gas. I mean, oil and gas is Canada's most profitable export, and it's a big reason for why we're considered one of the richest countries on earth. And all of those reserves exist in Alberta.
25: If you were to ask an Albertan, Nadine, how they would describe themselves and how they would describe their province, what would the answer likely be? And I say this knowing that you are partially Albertan yourself, so you're well qualified to answer the question.
21: I would say Albertans are, you know, we talked about the Calgary Stampede earlier and how it sort of represents the values of Alberta. And I think, you know, a lot of Albertans see themselves as self-starters, people who pick up themselves by the bootstraps, people who value freedom, enterprising. And I think that these are the values that are so core to Alberta identity to the point that they really do govern the politics in the province. I mean, its voters tend to lean heavily conservative compared to the rest of Canada.
19: So when you say conservative, can you spell out what exactly you mean by that? And does it mean the same thing that we often think here in the United States of what conservative politics equates with?
21: The conservative movement in Canada is a pretty big tent. So you do have people who are more fiscally conservative. I think freedom, enterprising, promotion of business. Alberta is the wealthiest province by GDP per capita because of its rich oil and gas resources, most of which are sold to the U.S. But because of the fact that it is, oil country, people want a government that would promote that, would help that grow and flourish and would, you know, kind of let that sector, you know, do its own thing and be independent without any government interference.
19: There's the spirit then you're describing of sort of freedom and the spirit of independence that's matched with the large oil reserves. I mean, what you're describing to me almost sounds akin to Texas.
21: You know, people do say sometimes that Alberta is the Texas of Canada.
19: Really?
21: And I think that that comparison comes because of those things. I mean, it's more than the cowboy hats and boots. There's a fundamental ideology here that sort of governs both those places for sure.
25: Maybe Texas is the Alberta of the United States.
19: Hmm. Another way to look at it.
21: Yes.
25: Why is this idea being raised now, Nadine? I mean, as I understand it, there has been a kind of independence movement within Alberta at the moment. But how is it that it's now crystallized? It's had such a critical mass that we've actually moved to the phase of a referendum, even if it is only a pre-referendum, so to speak.
21: So when I go to Alberta and I talk to some Albertans, you know, particularly those living in rural areas, there's a deep sense of alienation where they feel like they are misunderstood by the rest of Canada and that they don't relate to the Liberal Party that has dominated federal politics here for the last decade or so. They just don't see themselves reflected in you know, the people that are governing in Ottawa, in the so-called elite that live in Toronto. The bulk of Canada's population is concentrated in the east, right? It's in Ontario, in Quebec. And those two provinces really hold a huge balance of power. So, you know, it's sometimes seen as they get to decide the future of the country. And by the time votes are counted in Alberta, well, it's already a done deal. It's already decided. And that's the tension that's been brewing for some time. But then I would say that this feeling of alienation and frustration with Ottawa really intensified around the COVID-19 pandemic when there was a huge resistance in pockets of Alberta to federal vaccine mandates and social distancing rules because, again, they were seen as infringing on freedom, freedom to move, freedom to live how they choose. And so that sort of really became a rallying cry, so to speak, for some who were really, really frustrated at that point with Ottawa. I think some of our listeners might remember the Freedom Convoy to Ottawa in 2021. So essentially it was when a huge protest that garnered international headlines where hundreds of truckers traveled to Ottawa to protest vaccine mandates.
4: Truck drivers are at the center of this. They've been blocking roads in Ottawa and the authorities say it's got out of hand. There's now a state of emergency.
21: Many of those truckers actually came from Western Canada and prominent leaders of that movement are from Alberta. And I don't know if, you know, if people remember, but those protests gridlocked, you know, the nation's capital. They went on for about 2 weeks and they were eventually shut down by former Prime Minister Trudeau. And so that was a turning point. People felt like that was the turning point where they felt dismissed, that they weren't heard. And now some of those very same people that were part of the Freedom Convoy are now advocating for Alberta separation, basically saying enough is enough.
25: What can you tell us about the leaders of this independence campaign in Alberta? Because, I mean, you can't really have an independence movement like this without leaders of some charisma. Who are the front and center ones in Alberta right now?
21: So they're primarily led by a couple of figures. One man is named Mitch Sylvester. He's a gun shop owner in a rural Alberta town who has basically emerged as the spokesperson and main organizer of the Alberta Prosperity Project. There are other figures involved. I would say most notably is a man named Jeffrey Rath. He is a lawyer. He also owns a large ranch just outside of Calgary. When we met him, you know, he was wearing the quintessential cowboy hat and cowboy boots. You know, he's pretty outspoken.
6: Can you tell me what being Albertan means to you?
7: It's really funny. I had a conversation with my daughter, you know, a couple of years ago, and we were literally apologizing to her for the state of, you know, the world that we live in now. Because, like, when she was born, right, we didn't have this toxic, divisive liberal politics that we have now. None of us gave a crap who married who. Nobody cared what anybody's race or color was, you know, whatever, right? Alberta was a really, really comfortable post-racial, post-gendered society where everybody basically got along. Then along came the Trudeau Liberals and everything changed. It was all about, you know, constantly driving wedges between people, creating wedge issues. And then along comes COVID, right? And then government literally intruded into every single aspect of our lives, needlessly.
21: You know, he is somebody who says that he's had generations and generations of family that have lived in Alberta, that have helped set up the province, who feels like Alberta has gone down in the wrong direction because of the influence from Ottawa and politics that he is not, you know, particularly aligned with.
7: People in Alberta are just fed up with, you know, being, you know, told what to do by, you know, effectively what becomes an elected dictatorship in Ottawa that don't like us, you know, don't understand us, and only, you know, look at us as basically a source of wealth and revenue that they can then, you know, feed into other provinces that don't manage their affairs properly, don't have a culture of, you know, hard work and industry.
21: So Jeffrey Rath says that he is fed up with Alberta footing the bill for the rest of the provinces. You know, he argues that Alberta's, you know, rich oil and gas reserves have helped keep other provinces afloat by sending tax money from Alberta to the rest of Canada, to Ottawa. And so he has sort of emerged as a spokesperson for other people who do feel the same way.
25: Is there anyone on the other side of the equation who is similarly charismatic, who's arguing that Alberta should stay part of the Greater Canada?
21: I think I should say that the separation or independence sentiment in Alberta is a minority. I mean, polling shows that about 20 to maybe 25% of Albertans would vote yes in a referendum to separate. I think there has been a bit of a struggle to, you know, come together as a united, organized front to advocate for Alberta to stay in Canada. The stay side has not done as much organizing as the side advocating for separation. So you're kind of seeing a little bit of a catch-up period right now of them trying to now organize, knowing that the referendum is just, you know, about a month or so away. So there's this man by the name of Thomas Lukaszek. He was the former deputy premier of Alberta. He's an immigrant to Canada, and he's emerging as the face of this movement that's now calling itself Forever Canadian. And he's driving a bus, you know, decorated with maple leaves all over across the province, basically to stop and to hand out lawn signs and to make the case for Alberta to stay in Canada. I mean, they're worried that because polling shows that, you know, Albertans by and large would vote to stay, some people might not show up to vote because they think it's a done deal. And, you know, they do acknowledge that the side advocating for separation has more of an incentive to show up and vote. They're more motivated because they're not advocating for the status quo. And so their, you know, big objective of what the stay side is trying to do is even to just remind people that a referendum is happening.
5: Nadine, you've described Alberta as being this wealthy province in Canada. Is it so economically vibrant that it could truly survive on its own from Canada? Is that essentially what they are saying?
21: The people who are advocating for Alberta to leave have one big argument that they put forward, and it's an economic one. Basically, there'll be more money in your pocket if you decide that we can become an independent country. Now, there's, you know, economists who strongly dispute that, who say that separation would bring about economic uncertainty. It would mean investment leaving the province because they're unsure of what the future will hold and, you know, opting to do business in other parts of Canada. And they estimate that, you know, that loss of business and investment could shrink the Alberta economy by about $62 billion annually, which is a lot of money. And that, you know, the workforce would be reduced by more than 100,000 workers. The Alberta premier herself actually said that she believes the cost of separation in terms of transferring social programs from Canada to Alberta and just all the granular things that need to happen in order for Alberta to be functioning as an independent country would cost about $400 billion. Now, the people advocating for separation, for independence, dispute that. So again, you know, the answer really depends on who you ask. But yeah, that's a big argument that entices people to want to vote yes to separating, as they feel like they'll be better off, richer, more prosperous and wealthy if they did so.
25: But the Stay Together campaign brochure essentially says economically it's a risk and could cost us a lot of money. So why take a chance? Is that their message essentially?
21: Yes. A lot of the people who advocate for Alberta to stay bring up Brexit. Brexit comes up in every conversation. I mean, even Prime Minister Mark Carney brought up the Brexit argument.
8: This is a real referendum. It's not, you know, question about a question, free option. It's a dangerous bluff.
21: He led the Bank of England during Brexit, which I think is important to note.
8: And I saw firsthand what gets sold in these referenda, that everything's going to be easy, that you can keep your passport, you can keep the currency, you can stay in the country and leave it at the same time. You get all the benefits, but none of that. And you see what's happened in the United Kingdom.
21: He said that, you know, the UK right now is trying to, this is a quote from Carney saying, trying to undo what people didn't think they were voting for, but what they ended up having.
8: At a minimum, it's years of uncertainty before the subsequent question comes, right at a time the world is fundamentally uncertain.
21: The cloud of Brexit is hanging over pretty heavily over this conversation.
19: I am curious how much, if at all, the politics of Washington, D.C. factor into this. And the reason I'm asking you this is we've seen a good amount of coverage about the Alberta referendum in the American press. I would say more so than you would perhaps typically expect. And some of the characterization of this all is described as a movement that has gotten sort of supercharged in this new Trump era. And that there are some separatists who love Donald Trump, who love what the Trump administration is doing. And because our show is about where the United States intersects with the world, I am curious how, if at all, this Trump era is energizing this movement. And is there any connective tissue there?
21: You know, some of the people who believe in Alberta separation do see, you know, the ideals held by the U.S. as, I guess, something to emulate, specifically conservative ideals held in the U.S. They feel like that is more aligned with where they are politically versus, you know, the direction of Ottawa under, you know, liberal governments of Prime Minister Justin Trudeau or Prime Minister Mark Carney. Jeffrey Rath has told me that he has been speaking with Trump officials. He's made several trips down to Washington, and he says that they seem to be interested in the idea of Alberta separation, trying to see if the U.S. could support Alberta in some way if it were to become independent.
7: We don't need to meet with President Trump. I mean, our goal would be to meet with senior administration officials to have certain questions that Albertans would have answered. You know, we're building this as a, you know, as a fact-finding delegation to meet with the United States to, first of all, see what the U.S. appetite is for Alberta independence. I think we've already determined that it's very high, right?
21: He felt like Alberta was more culturally and politically aligned with America. He felt like it fit better as part of the U.S. than, you know, in its current home in Canada. Mm. Now, the Trump administration has not commented on this. We don't know exactly who he met with. Jeff himself wouldn't tell us, but he has said that he has gone on a couple of these trips to make the case for Alberta separation directly to the White House.
19: It strikes me that, you know, this referendum, our conversation, it is all happening also in this broader context of, I would describe, extreme tension between the United States and Canada, just to put it mildly. I mean, we are looking at what is arguably a trade war between these two nations. They both have put, at this point in time, fairly steep tariffs on one another. How, if at all, does this tense environment factor in to this vote? I guess I'm just curious. I mean, is the vote largely seen as this domestic issue, or are people, whether they are supportive of the referendum or not, looking at in this broader conversation of what is going on right now with Canada's neighbor to the south?
21: I think the referendum would be a big conversation nationally regardless, but I think the fact that we do, as a country, find ourselves facing an uncertain future because of the tariff war that we have with the U.S., there is a really strong emphasis on unity and on keeping Canada together and making sure that all the provinces are on the same page. And some of the anxiety that people feel towards the separation question in Alberta has to do with whether this is fracturing the country in some way. I think the interesting thing about Alberta and its premier, Danielle Smith, she's a conservative premier. She has kind of emerged as a more moderate figure in this trade war with the U.S. I mean, you have Ontario Premier Doug Ford, who's very combative and, you know, very vocal in his dislike of Donald Trump and of the tariffs that, you know, Trump has placed on Canada. So you have that on one end. But, you know, you have Premier Danielle Smith, who's actually made her own trip to Mar-a-Lago to meet with members of the Trump administration in the past. Her line has always been, we need to work together with the U.S. The U.S. is our partner. We should not alienate the U.S. And so there is already a little bit of that friction. And so there is a strong emphasis on other parts of Canada, or Ottawa at least, to really try to present a united front and to keep Alberta in the fold. And I think it's made even stronger by the trade war that we find ourselves in with the U.S.
25: Yeah. And even if the independence vote were to fail, you've got a situation where a previously kind of fringe idea is now in the political mainstream and becomes a part of the conversation. How could that change things?
21: I mean, Canada's no stranger to separation referendums. We famously had two in Quebec. And so, you know, this is not a conversation that's new for us. And I think the, you know, there's been a lot of inroads that Ottawa has tried to make with Quebec since those referendums to try to make sure that Quebec felt seen and heard, to try to prevent a future referendum. And I think that this is sort of the approach that they're taking with Alberta as well. You have Prime Minister Mark Carney vocally supporting their goal to build a new oil pipeline to the West Coast. And, you know, it's something that the previous government hadn't done. And so I think you see a lot of effort even leading up to the referendum of trying to convince Albertans that Canada could work for them rather than crack down, because I think the philosophy here is that, you know, cracking down might just fuel that frustration and backfire.
5: Well, Nadine, thank you so much for joining us on The Global Story. We really appreciate it.
25: Thanks so much, Nadine. It's been great to talk with you.
21: Thank you all.
5: That was Nadine Youssef, the BBC's senior Canada reporter. You can keep up with her reporting on the Alberta referendum at bbc.com.
25: And as always, if you've got any questions or story ideas for us, you can email us at theglobalstory@bbc.com. And recently, we've received quite a few really thought-provoking emails from you about our recent Lindsay Clancy episode. We're going to read out a few of them to you. Curtis wrote in saying, quote, "I'm extremely disappointed in the UK and Canada that they have infanticide laws. A child's life has no meaning in the UK." And he added, "I'm glad I live in the US on this one."
5: And Tony from England writes in saying, "The Clancy case speaks to what they see as the lack of empathy in the US for women, children, and vulnerable people." Tony adds, quote, "From the outside, this lack of empathy looks more like a character of the USA rather than any kind of new phenomenon and seems like a compulsion to cruelty."
25: Our faithful listener, Amanda from Texas, said she thought that the episode was, quote, "insightful," but was, quote, "shocked that we didn't mention the true crime aspect of the trial." Amanda thinks that, quote, "Americans have lost faith in the professionals and think the internet knows better."
5: That's just a snippet of the many emails we've had about that episode. Thank you all for writing in and keeping in touch. We do read all the messages, so keep them coming.
25: Yes, thanks, guys. And as always, a reminder that if you enjoyed the show today, then you can subscribe to The Global Story as a podcast. It's available wherever you listen to your favorite shows.
5: And that's it for today. Thanks, as always, for spending some time with us. We'll be back again tomorrow.
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12: 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WQCS weather. Tonight on the Treasure Coast, partly cloudy early, then a chance of showers and thunderstorms late, with a low of 76. Tomorrow brings another chance of showers and thunderstorms with a high of 89. If you're heading out, keep an eye on the radar out there. It's currently 81 on the Treasure Coast. 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
13: Hello, welcome to Newsday on the BBC World Service with Anne Soy in Nairobi and James Copnall in London.
15: Two conferences, two drastically different visions for the future of artificial intelligence, with a pro-human assembly in Washington, while AI leaders gathering in California argue that the industry can be trusted to do the right thing. We'll speak to our reporter in San Francisco and to one of the AI experts there too.
26: I'm less concerned about annihilation, and I'm more concerned about what does it mean for how people think, and what does it mean for our environments, and what do we do about minimizing risk and maximizing benefit.
15: The 2029 World Athletics Championships have been awarded to the Kenyan capital Nairobi, making it the first African city to host the event. We'll speak live to a former Kenyan world champion after this news.
1: Live from NPR News, I'm Giles Snyder. The House has approved an Iran War Powers resolution for a third time. Seven Republicans joined Democrats in the 220-204 vote that came late Tuesday night. It would block President Trump's ability to continue military action against Iran without congressional approval. It now heads to the Senate. Earlier Tuesday, Republican Kentucky Congressman Thomas Massie moved to impeach Defense Secretary Pete Hegseth, accusing Hegseth of abusing his office by waging the war without Congress's okay. The Pentagon's Inspector General, meanwhile, says that the U.S. spent at least $33 billion on the war with Iran through the month of June. But NPR's Aya Batrari reports the analysis does not include all U.S. damage costs.
14: The report to Congress by the Pentagon's watchdog does not include estimated costs of damage to bases across the Gulf where U.S. troops have been attacked by Iran. But the Inspector General's report says U.S. Central Command has reported Iranian strikes damaging and destroying hundreds of buildings and structures at U.S. bases across eight countries, and that dozens of U.S. aircraft were destroyed or damaged during the war. Iran's Revolutionary Guard says it attacked bases that U.S. forces were using during the past 7 months of conflict. The report also assessed $184 million in damages from Iran's attacks on U.S. embassies and consulates in Iraq, Kuwait, and Saudi Arabia. Aya Batrawi, NPR News, Dubai.
1: FBI Director Kash Patel was on Capitol Hill Tuesday, where he clashed with members of the Senate Judiciary Committee in response to a question about hiring policy changes. Patel defended the Bureau's hiring standards, saying he eliminated bestiality as an automatic disqualifier because he did not want to bar trafficking victims from applying for FBI jobs. The families of the 67 people killed in last year's mid-air collision over Washington, D.C., pushing Congress and regulators for action. NPR's Joel Rose reports they joined lawmakers and safety investigators at a rally on Capitol Hill Tuesday.
16: Doug Lane lost his wife and son when an American Airlines regional jet collided with an Army Black Hawk helicopter last year. Lane joined with other victims' families calling on Congress and federal regulators to take action.
17: We can tell their stories. We can ask questions. We can push for answers. We can demand action. But we cannot do everybody else's work for them.
16: The families were joined by the head of the National Transportation Safety Board, which is pushing federal aviation regulators to do more. Congress is still deadlocked over competing safety proposals that passed the House and Senate, but Senator Ted Cruz said he hopes to pass a bill during the lame duck session after the midterm elections. Joel Rose, NPR News, Washington.
1: The death toll in a fiery helicopter crash in Los Angeles is rising. Officials now say three people are dead, including at least one on the ground. The crash happened near a deadly bus crash in the Chatsworth suburb. This is NPR. The Kennedy Center Board of Directors voted Tuesday to close the venue. The vote came minutes after a federal judge again blocked the board from adding President Trump's name on the building or on the grounds. President Trump says the Justice Department will appeal the judge's ruling, and he's also vowing to cancel a planned renovation unless the dispute over his name is reversed by a higher court. The Chief Justice of the New Hampshire Supreme Court is resigning following an ethics investigation. The justice accused of steering a payout to a top aide from New Hampshire Public Radio. Todd Bookman reports.
18: Gordon McDonald was appointed chief of the five-member court in 2021. Last year, a whistleblower accused him of helping to orchestrate an irregular personnel move for a top aide. That employee was laid off and then rehired just 48 hours later into a new job, allowing her to cash out nearly $50,000 in accrued sick and vacation time. McDonald was cleared of any criminal wrongdoing, but an ethics probe found he violated the state's code of conduct. McDonald's decision to step down clears the way for Republican Governor Kelly Ayotte to name his replacement. It isn't clear if that will come before November's election. For NPR News, I'm Todd Bookman in Concord, New Hampshire.
1: Investors waiting for a decision from the Federal Reserve on interest rates. The central bank widely expected to announce Wednesday a hike in its key short-term rate to fight inflation, putting the Fed at odds with demands by President Trump. Ahead of the announcement, stocks in Asia are mixed after losses on Wall Street. I'm Giles Snyder. This is NPR News.
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13: Many thanks for those updates. Hello and welcome to Newsday on the BBC World Service with James Copnall in London and me, Anne Soy, in Nairobi.
15: In the programme today, we'll look at the debate on the future of AI, or perhaps the future AI has planned for us. We'll also speak to a Kenyan athletics legend about the news that Nairobi will become the first African city to host a World Athletics Championships.
13: If you've got any comments on that or indeed on anything that you hear on Newsday, you can send us a WhatsApp or a text message on our usual number, which is +44 77 86 20 50 85.
15: We kick off then with a heated debate around the future of artificial intelligence and of the human race. And it's a debate that swings between extremes. On the one hand, we have a doomsday vision of uncontrolled AI going on a rampage to wipe out humanity. And those who worry about this want government regulation and brakes on its rapid development. Others look to the technology's tremendous potential and see a future where AI helps us eliminate human drudgery, diseases, and helps reverse the effects of climate change. And its American advocates want more speed in the tech race against China.
13: So let's get a sense of these contrasting views. First, on the West Coast, where tech bosses have been gathering in San Francisco. Chief among them is Sam Altman, the boss of the artificial intelligence company OpenAI, who says that the public should have faith in his company that it will operate responsibly. The conference also heard from Jensen Huang, the head of the leading AI chipmaker NVIDIA, who says that the tech companies are best placed to assess the safety of their products.
2: The market forces are already there. We don't need any new laws. We don't need any new regulations. We just need companies to decide that when it's, you know, run as fast as they can. I think innovation, speed, and safe products are not, it's a false choice. You could definitely have both at the same time. So run as fast as you can. But if you feel at any given point in time the company's out of control or the product's not going to be safe, you know, take a pause and make sure you get it right.
15: Well, earlier on the east coast of the United States, the veteran U.S. Senator Bernie Sanders addressed an AI summit
13: who says that the tech companies are best placed to assess the safety of their products.
2: The market forces are already there. We don't need any new laws. We don't need any new regulations. We just need companies to decide that when it's, you know, run as fast as they can. I think innovation, speed, and safe products are not, it's a false choice. You could definitely have both at the same time. So run as fast as you can, but if you feel at any given point in time the company's out of control or the product's not going to be safe, you know, take a pause and make sure you get it right.
15: Well, earlier on the east coast of the United States, the veteran U.S. Senator Bernie Sanders addressed an AI summit.
2: It's a false choice. You could definitely have both at the same time. So run as fast as you can, but if you feel at any given point in time the company's out of control or the product's not going to be safe, you know, take a pause and make sure you get it right.
15: Well, earlier on the east coast of the United States, the veteran U.S. Senator Bernie Sanders addressed an AI summit.

0: cloud, any of the applications that were hosted on their cloud computing services, or any data that customers may have stored at those sites in Bahrain because of the damage that was sustained from strikes by Iran onto some of these Gulf states. So basically, Bahrain is just not working anymore in terms of their cloud computing services. In the UAE, they talk about how, you know, we're 6 months after the attacks, the counter strikes that Iran kind of directed towards the Gulf states and Israel, and we're still seeing some services in the UAE unavailable. What they do is they have these, they call them availability zones, and these are clusters of either one or more data centers, and there are three of these availability zones in the UAE. One of them is still offline, and so what Amazon is saying is they're helping the customers there reestablish their cloud computing services in other regions around the world. They're also saying that they've done the same with customers in Bahrain as well. So I guess in summary, it's essentially 6 months on, because the first strikes happened in March. We are still seeing, you know, these services not being able to be restored to customers.
1: And these are countries, the region, having made big plans to increase the number of data centers and cloud computing facilities. So what are the implications of these outages?
0: Sure. So now that there's a security risk in terms of, you know, are these data centers that they want to build, are these cloud computing facilities going to be vulnerable targets in case of further escalation of this conflict or any conflict in the future? And, you know, the UAE, the Gulf region, Saudi Arabia, the UAE countries as well, all made a really big push to getting more of these facilities being built and making a very big push, for example, to open up data centers, which are much larger facilities. They take up more space than the cloud computing services facilities that are set up. So you've got to think about, you know, they're probably thinking of looking at, do they need to rethink those plans? Do they need to, instead of building one big facility, Reuters is reporting, for example, that the UAE is now saying, instead of building a large 5-gigawatt facility, do we spread this out into multiple facilities instead to spread the risk a little bit?
1: Many thanks for that. Maura Fogarty there on our business desk in Singapore.
2: This is Newsday on the BBC World Service, live from Singapore, Nairobi and London. And here's Isaac Fannin with sports.
3: Yeah, so we're going to talk about Kenya winning their bid to host the 2029 World Athletics Championship shortly. But let me give you a couple of other quick sports news headlines. Lionel Messi has been named in Argentina's squad for a friendly against Benin in October, which will be his farewell appearance after announcing his international retirement last month. Argentine FA president Claudio Tapia said coach Lionel Scaloni had called the 39-year-old up so that he can have the farewell he truly deserves here in Argentina. Away from that, Tottenham's difficult start to the season continued. They were knocked out of the League Cup by a largely second-string Liverpool side who won 3-1. Roberto De Zerbi's team did manage to score a goal against another Premier League side for the first time this campaign, but goals from Alexis McAllister, Cody Gakpo, and a 25-yard stunner, you've got to watch this, from Dominic Szoboszlai helped Andoni Iraola's Liverpool progress to the fourth round at Spurs' expense. Now, enough of that. Let's talk about the huge moment, Kenya winning their bid to host the 2029 World Athletics Championships, making Nairobi the first African city to stage the event. The Kenyan capital beat out offers from London, Rome and Munich, with World Athletics President Sebastian Coe describing Nairobi's proposal as compelling and emotional. President William Ruto has welcomed the decision as a historic moment for Kenya and the continent, saying the country is ready to welcome the world to what he described as the home of champions.
4: We are a great sporting nation. We are a nation distinguished by our great sportsmen and women in athletics, in football, in rugby, and in all other sports. And that is why today, for the first time in the history of World Athletics in 2029 will be held in the great Republic of Kenya.
3: Well, one of the giants he was mentioning in the world of athletics is joining us on the program now. Former

0: World Javelin Champion and Olympic silver medalist Julius Yergo joins us now. Good morning to you, Julius. Just talk to me about what your emotions were like when you heard that Kenya had won this bid.
1: Good morning and thank you. Yeah, of course, I was so happy that Nairobi got the chance this time round to host the World Athletic Championships. I think we missed it for 2025 after Tokyo beat us during the 2022 decision that was, decided in Oregon. But this time around, I think I'm so happy that at least, the world will come to Kenya, We've done so well in previous championships. Kenya has produced the best of the athletes in previous championships. And for the first time in Africa, the championship is kind of home. And yes, we welcome it. We say Karibu, Karibu Kenya.
0: I mean, in 2015, you won gold at the World Championships in Beijing. And I want to ask you, could you imagine doing that at home at Kasarani?
1: Wow, it's a bit tricky, but why not, yesterday, I got a message from my manager that could you consider competing again in 2029 in Nairobi? And yes, my plans had of course been that I want to retire maybe 2028 Olympics, but then I will have to rethink again and see if I can be able to compete in Nairobi. And, I want to be part of it. And yeah, I remember also just a few weeks ago in Brussels, I had a conversation with Sepp Kuh about Nairobi hosting the World Championship. And I requested maybe Nairobi to be considered as a host city. And he told me, what if Nairobi get the chance to host the World Championship and you are retired? So, yeah, I'm a bit challenged again to rethink my decisions and see if I can come back here before, come back again. And not to retire before 2029. Yeah. And of course, I don't want to say I will win it in 2029, but just to rethink about it and plan as soon as possible.
0: Just talk me through what this means for not just Kenyan athletics, but African athletics.
1: It is a huge, huge thing for Africa. And, Africa has produced the best of the athletes in the world before and even now. And we've never had a chance to, to witness such a big championship happening in Africa. And, it is something that I think, it will bring people to Africa, and people will know Africa. And of course, as Africans, we need also to think big and plan ahead and think, yes, it is possible for Africa to host a big championship like the World Championship. Think, of course, for the Olympics. Africa hosted the World Cup in 2010 in South Africa. So I think we are capable of hosting big events like the, of course, the World Championship is coming to Kenya. And we need to think again of, yes, let's dream of hosting the Olympics as well. And, bring the best of the world in sports to Africa, to feel Africa, to enjoy Africa. And yeah, brotherhood in Africa. So I think it's something big. It's something huge for Africa to also feel the importance of hosting such a big event.
2: And Julius, this is Ansoi in Nairobi, and you have attended other world championships elsewhere. Do you think Nairobi needs to do a lot more to get ready for 2029?
1: I think Nairobi is ready to host such a big event. We did for under 17 in 2017. We did for under 20 in 2020, and it was successful. I think the main challenge now to Kenya is what can Kenya offer? We need to compete and win the world title in our home soil. We did that in 2015 in Beijing. And, this is a wake up call now for, the concerned institutions and, administrators of athletics in Kenya to think now of what can we do?
2: Our home soil.
1: So we need to
2: many thanks for that.
1: 2029. Yeah.
2: Thank you very much. This is Newsday.
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7: Hello, welcome to Newsday from the BBC World Service with Anne Soy in Nairobi and James Cottnell in London.
2: The 2029 World Athletics Championships have been awarded to the Kenyan capital, Nairobi, making it the first African city to host the event.
7: US has announced visa restrictions for South Africans it deems responsible for racially based discrimination.
2: And Africa's biggest ever share sale has been launched in Nigeria by billionaire Aliko Dangote. First, this news.
8: BBC News with Chris Barrow. The boss of OpenAI, Sam Altman, has urged the world to trust his industry's ability to do the right thing, adding that now is the time for a reset in the development of artificial intelligence. Some AI agents have recently escaped from test environments to hack other companies. The Saudi military says it shot down a drone flying towards Mecca. It blamed the Houthis for an attack which it said crossed a red line. The Organization of Islamic Cooperation condemned what it called the Houthis' heinous attack, which the Iran-backed group has denied. The Sudanese army says it's foiled a drone attack on dams and hydroelectric installations in Gedaref and Kassala states, as its paramilitary rivals, the RSF, continue to target critical infrastructure. No damage was reported. The US Secretary of State has announced visa restrictions for South Africans responsible for race-based discrimination. Marco Rubio said the South African government had failed to address US concerns that the white minority was being targeted, despite scant evidence for such claims. A Republican congressman has filed articles of impeachment against the US Defense Secretary. Representative Thomas Massey accuses Pete Hegseth of abusing his office by launching four unauthorized wars and military operations. The Pentagon described Mr. Hegseth as a transformative leader. A court in Seoul has ordered North Korea to pay the South more than $30 million in damages for destroying an inter-Korean liaison office. The office in Gaesung in North Korea was bombed in 2020. More artists have pulled out of Ed Sheeran's tour of the United States after Macklemore was dropped for making pro-Palestinian comments. Sheeran said it hadn't been his decision to remove the rapper. Three people have died after a helicopter crash between two commercial buildings in Los Angeles. That's the latest BBC News.
2: Many thanks for that summary. Hello and welcome to Newsday on the BBC World Service. We are live in London with James and here in Nairobi with me and Zoe.
7: In this next half hour, we'll discuss a big development in US-South African relations, huge news for Kenyan athletics, a big financial development in Nigeria, and the hunt for a vaccine against a new strain of Ebola.
2: And we'd love to hear your thoughts on any of those stories. Will you be cheering the world's best athletes in Nairobi? You can send us a WhatsApp or a text message on our usual number, +44 77 86 20 50 85.
7: U.S. Secretary of State has announced visa restrictions for South Africans responsible for race-based discrimination. Marco Rubio said the South African government had failed to address U.S. concerns that the white minority was being targeted. Now, last year, President Trump ordered a halt to U.S. aid to South Africa and the creation of a dedicated refugee scheme prioritizing white Afrikaners after he alleged they faced a white genocide. The South African government has strongly rejected that claim, as have human rights groups.
2: Now, white South Africans still own about 70% of privately registered agricultural land, despite making up less than 10% of the population. To find out what prompted the U.S. decision, I have been speaking to former U.S. Deputy Assistant Secretary of State for African Affairs, Whitney Schneidman, and he also served as the South African analyst in the Bureau of Intelligence and Research at the time of South Africa's democratic transition.
9: It's consistent with the Trump administration's policy toward South Africa that seeks to isolate the U.S. from that country. and it

0: there's an interpretation within the Trump administration about the prosecution of white South Africans. So this is consistent with their view that that's what's happening there. And they're trying to put incentives in place to prevent that from happening, which is obviously inconsistent with the reality and the history of the country.
1: What's your reading of that interpretation? Is it based on perhaps a different set of facts that the administration would have? Or is this linked, as some have suggested, to South Africa's position on other issues, including on Israel?
0: I think there are a number of issues that this administration differs with South Africa on. Israel is one, relations with Iran is another, relationships with the BRICS is another. The interpretation of the recent history is yet another one. So there's a whole host of issues that the Trump administration has with South Africa. But the problem is that the Trump administration has doubled down on commercial diplomacy on the continent. But at the same time, it's using, you know, visa restrictions diplomacy to restrict access by Africans coming to the U.S., African business people included, to the U.S. And this is another instance of where we're using our visa diplomacy to put up barriers of connectivity between the U.S. and Africa, in this case South Africa, which ultimately undermines our commercial diplomacy.
1: You mentioned BRICS there, that grouping of countries including South Africa, Brazil, and to which Iran was also invited. And they just had a meeting in recent days, and we saw that President Ramaphosa of South Africa held a meeting with the Iranian president. Surely that wouldn't have gone down well with Washington.
0: You're right, that would be problematic. And, you know, whether these new restrictions are a result of that or something else, we don't know. But yet it's another example of the U.S. trying to penalize South Africa for actions or perceived actions.
1: And these visa restrictions, it does mention that it targets individuals who are involved in passing laws that the U.S. administration considers to be racial and include racial discrimination. But does it mention who in the South African government it's targeting?
0: It does not. It's really quite vague in that respect. It says, as you suggest, individuals who are responsible or complicit in the enactment of or implementation of laws or policies that enable uncompensated land seizures, race-based discrimination, or the incitement of imminent violence against members of minority ethnic or racial groups in South Africa. So that's a pretty broad brush, and it's just not clear who who's intended or who's on their list.
1: And all the political parties in South Africa, including those that represent the minority white population, have rejected these claims. Who could be pushing this in Washington?
0: I don't know, but it's clear that whoever is advocating this has reached people in the Trump administration, and they resonate with this perspective of South Africa, that there are people in the country who are being persecuted on the basis of race, uncompensated land seizures. And we just don't know who they are or what the acts of the seizures are. It's very vague, and I think that's a problem in its own right.
1: Whitney Schneidman there, former U.S. Deputy Assistant Secretary of State for African Affairs.
2: Kenya has been chosen to host the 2029 World Athletics Championships, making Nairobi the first African city to stage the competition. The decision, announced by World Athletics, saw Nairobi beat bids from London, Munich and Rome. And I can imagine everyone's pretty excited in Nairobi.
1: Oh, very, very excited. And you can imagine this has been trending on social media. It has been welcomed not just across the country. Actually, we have seen many people across the continent as well saying it was about time we held this championship within the continent. And Fidel,

0: Nuno Fio, who's a Ghanaian studying in Mauritius, says that kudos to Kenya on their selection as the first African country to host the World Athletics Championship. So a lot of excitement there. Isaac Fanin with the sport. The choice of Kenya feels particularly fitting.
1: Yeah, it really does. I mean, when you think of athletics, it's really hard to think of a country outside of Kenya as one of those countries that kind of represents a sport. You know, they're so successful, especially in those middle to long distance running events. And yeah, it does feel like it's the right time for Kenya to finally get an opportunity to host the world in what I would call probably Kenya's national sport, athletics. It's woven into the country's national identity. As I mentioned, they've produced some of the world's greatest distance runners. And earlier I spoke to Elijah Mwangi, who is the principal secretary at State Department for Sports in Kenya. And he told us what this decision means for Kenya and for the continent of Africa.
2: I'm very grateful to the World Athletics Council, led by the President, Lord Koh, for considering Kenya, and by extension Africa, to host the World Athletics Championship 2029. Kenya is known as a sporting country. We are very good in athletics, and therefore we take this hosting as a sign of approval from the bid that we had submitted. We are also grateful that the other three cities that had expressed interest, Kenya was chosen as the best in the circumstance, in Nairobi City.
1: What do you think made Nairobi the best choice for the council?
2: Well, our president, His Excellency Dr. William Samoei Ruto, has been very supportive, and he is very intentional on infrastructure development. We have made major milestones in as far as ensuring that we have the right infrastructure in terms of the stadium, hospitality industry, the hotels. We have very good hotels, our transport system, and indeed the fact that Kenya is known for some of the best athletes coming from the Radan Marathon, where our athlete Sebastian Sawe broke world record.
1: I wonder, with this great news for Kenyans, you speak about how, you know, Kenya is a sporting country. How do you make sure that this World Athletic Championship reaches and touches as many Kenyan citizens as possible?
2: The athletics heritage that we have, the world-class talent, and in the recent past, the growing capacity to host major international sporting events, our Kenyan, and in Africa for that matter, have seen Kenya host major events. For instance, we did host the World Athletics Championship at the 17. We also hosted the World Athletics Championship at the 21. We have also hosted major international competitions, including in Africa, Kenya, Uganda, Tanzania are hosting AFCON Pamoja 2027. And therefore, Kenyans are excited. Our sports fraternity are excited, because it means much to us. Though Kenyans who visit cities to go and compete, they have an opportunity to compete in African soil. The inspiration that will give to the many, many millions of Africans who can have an opportunity to participate, but even to be part of the fun, is immensurate. It is going to bring the world here in Nairobi.
1: You speak about infrastructure and the president's, determination to improve the infrastructure in Kenya and in Nairobi ahead of this tournament. 3 years to go now. What needs to be built between now and then to make sure that you're ready to host the World Athletics Championships?
2: Well, Kenya has the right infrastructure. We have a stadium that hosts major athletics. It's called Moi International Sports Center Kasarani, which is undergoing renovation. It is to be renovated to suit all the expectations and the requirement of world athletics. We are also constructing 33 international stadiums across the country, and all of them have the standards of world athletics. And therefore, in as far as infrastructure is concerned, we may not be constructing new stadiums for this particular purpose, but we are going to partner, we are going to have World Athletics, the Kenya Athletics, to guide on what need to be done in the existing stadiums that we are renovating, if need be, any other facility that may be required. The Kenyan government will cooperate. We have the set aside the financial resources required so that we can have a very successful World Athletics Championship where everybody, the athletes, the officials, the fans, and the visitors will enjoy.
1: And you mentioned that the government was willing to front the costs of this competition. How much will staging the World Athletics Championship cost, and where will the money come from? You say from the government, but how much do you estimate it will cost?
2: Well, the estimate is $78 million, and we are committed from the government resources and the sponsorship that we may attract in the course of time. And we are prepared to ensure that whatever is expected to be paid, it is paid in the due time. The ROC organizing committee is facilitated, and any construction that is required to ensure that the right infrastructure and anything that is required to ensure that the event is very much well hosted here in Nairobi will be taken care of.
1: So yes, that was Elijah Mwanga, Principal Secretary and State Department for Sports in Kenya. Anne, I know Nairobi obviously is very, very excited for this competition, but you've been wondering about altitude and whether that might be an issue for the athletes.
0: Exactly. And I've just been researching a bit, and the elevation for Nairobi is 1,612 meters above sea level. And it said that Nairobi is set to become the highest altitude host in the World Athletics Championships history. I wonder what impact that would have on athletes.
1: Yeah, well, I imagine many of them will be doing training in high altitude conditions to kind of get their bodies ready for the competitions in 2029. It kind of takes my mind back to when England's football team actually had lots of questions about how they would deal with the altitude in Mexico City when they faced Mexico at the World Cup recently. They did a lot of training, but they were kind of like, you can't really do anything in the competition setting. And I wonder whether athletes will actually dedicate going to meets where they're held at altitude to try and get used to those conditions that you speak of. So yeah, that definitely is going to be a huge, huge impact. Let me give you some other sports news before I go. Lionel Messi has been named in Argentina's squad for a friendly against Benin in October, which will be his farewell appearance after announcing his international retirement last month. Argentine FA president Claudio Tapia said coach Lionel Scaloni had called up the 39-year-old Messi so that he can have the farewell he truly deserves here in Argentina. We have some EFL Cup fixtures in England at Anfield. Liverpool took on Spurs.
3: Szoboszlai from range! Oh, what an absolute cracker! It's a shutter from Szoboszlai! On the volley, teed it up, hit it right-footed, the goal.
1: Yeah, the third goal for the Reds on a night was a cracker from Dominic Szoboszlai. 3-1 win for Liverpool. For Spurs, another disappointing evening. They were 2-0 down, but managed to score their first goal of the season against a Premier League side before Szoboszlai's cracker. Here's Spurs boss Roberto De Zerbi.
4: As a player and as a guy, and I know they are suffering, but now we have to be stronger than this moment and to be stronger to prepare the next game and to find the click. When this team find the click, I think they're going to win many games and they're going to score many goals.
1: Plenty more sports on the BBC Sport website.
0: Many thanks, Isaac. Let's now go to Nigeria for another Fast for Africa. Africa's biggest ever public share sale has launched. One of the continent's richest men, Aliko Dangote, is offering investors a stake in his giant oil refinery. Now, the stock sale, known as the initial public offering or IPO, is being called Africa's largest ever, with Mr. Dangote himself calling it an IPO for the people. That's because ordinary Nigerians can invest in as little as $4. For background on all this, I've been speaking to Temi Papula, that's the group managing director of the Nigeria Exchange Group.
5: One of the things that Alhaji Dangote himself said when he was with us at the exchange is that, look, my ability to raise capital has been tested. He tried to raise the private placement and the IPO together. He thought would be $2.5 billion. For the private placement alone, he had way more demand than that, as he said. So for us, this is really not just about raising capital. The way I'd like to look at it is that some transactions, they come about, some are because of their scale, their material. Some are material because of just the belief that they put into that market, because of just the fundamental change they do to that market. And that's what really this transaction, it's both. Obviously, we are talking about the largest IPO on the African continent. By frontier standards, it probably ranks also, if the green shoe is exercised, as perhaps the largest or one of the largest frontier market IPOs in history. So it's scale. But more importantly, really, is what it does to our market structure. We spent the last 2 years or so building all the plumbing, the infrastructure of the Nigerian capital markets. We've been able to test that with the banking sector recapitalization in Nigeria, but this takes it to a whole different level of scale to use that for. The final bit, I would say, is really also this idea that large African companies really should be financed by Africans.
0: And by the sound of things, there's been a huge appetite for the shares in spite of that scale that you're just describing there.
5: Yes, indeed, absolutely. I mean, for the first time, we've been able to now really talk about real democratization of capital markets. And we're really trying to also change the narrative. You know, generally Africans, in Nigeria in particular, economic growth, most individuals drive that through consumption. People earn salaries, they earn wages. But for the first time, we're trying to change that narrative into one of ownership. Wealth creation is the other bit to it. You know, this young, upwardly mobile population. We're hoping that for the first time in many people's lives, millions of people can actually see money work for them this time around. And that starts to change the narrative. So it's very strong demand. But also on top of that, what we've done then is that the approach to distribution is to invert the model. Historically, you had to fill paper forms, look for brokers, you know, and go through some arduous processes. We've flipped that model. We've made sure now that anywhere that you consume your financial sort of, you know, product from, an app, a web page, a POS terminal, you know, USSD, whatever those channels are, banks, you know, brokers, that everywhere you look, we're bringing this transaction to you.
0: And many of those apps were actually down on the first day of the IPO just because of the appetite from investors. And by offering it at just $4 minimum investment, what does that do to the market?
5: You're literally now democratizing access to markets. You're literally now taking wealth creation down to the absolute mass, right? And that narrative is very important, because the other bit that I wanted to add to this conversation is that for us, it's about what this transaction does for all the next offers. How do we mobilize capital, right? For infrastructure, for telecommunications, for power, for energy, you know, for all these needs that our continent needs. And what this transaction then signals is that there's a new model for doing that.
0: And, you know, when you talk about democratizing the stock market, there's also the reality that even with such huge appetite, with such great performance on the early days, the reality is that people could lose money, especially in the short term.
5: Absolutely. This is correct. So the subject of risk is frankly not a new concept to many of these people.
0: Temi Papula there, the group managing director of the Nigeria Exchange Group.
6: This is Newsday on the BBC World Service with Anne in Nairobi and James in London. Now, since the outbreak of a new Ebola strain in the Democratic Republic of Congo, more than 3,000 people have died, with only one of the four known human Ebola strains covered by a licensed vaccine. The BBC's Leanna Byrne examines why developing a new vaccine has proved difficult and whether scientific, regulatory or commercial barriers are slowing progress.
7: I'm frightened. Ebola is killing many people. Look at how we are living. 10, 15 people in one room, children, grandchildren. We've been suffering since we got displaced. I wish we could go back to our farms.
8: People in the Democratic Republic of Congo there, where Ebola has now claimed more than 3,400 lives, with more than 7,000 confirmed cases. This outbreak is caused by the Bundibugyo virus, for which there is no approved vaccine or specific treatment. But developing one is not only a scientific challenge, someone has to pay. Emery Makumeno is a BBC reporter in the DRC who has been reporting on the latest outbreak. I asked him just how needed a vaccine is.
9: This is one of the fastest growing and spreading Ebola. It has already surpassed the previous deadliest outbreak in the country, and so it is infecting even the responders. Any approved vaccine or specific therapeutics to treat will be very welcome to try to contain this Bundibugyo type of Ebola.
8: But a Bundibugyo vaccine would not have a predictable annual market. It may sit in a stockpile waiting for an outbreak. That makes it a difficult business proposition. Rachel Glenister is president of the Centre for Global Development.
10: These vaccines are incredibly valuable to society, but not very profitable for companies to develop. First, most people who will benefit from the Ebola vaccine will never actually take it. So think of all the people in communities and countries that it doesn't spread to because of the vaccine. Like, there's no way that firms can charge them because they never take the vaccine.
8: The first widely used Ebola vaccine shows how public money can help create that market. Arebo was developed by Canadian scientists, then acquired by MSD during the West African epidemic. Gavi works with both the public and private sector to help vaccinate more than half the world's children against deadly diseases. It's committed $7 million for 70,000 Arebo doses in the DRC and is offering up to $40 million for Bundibugyo-specific vaccines. David Kinder is Gavi's Director of Development Finance.
11: We have over 20 vaccines against different diseases that we help protect children around the world for. And those costs actually range from as little as just over a dollar a dose up to $100 a dose for some of the most expensive vaccines, which are often the new, the novel ones, or the ones against rare diseases such as Ebola.
8: But the dose is only one part of the bill. Dr. Alhassan Touré is the World Health Organization's research lead in Bunia in eastern DRC. He is helping Congolese institutions run the trial.
12: The vaccine buyers is the most visible part of the vaccination, but it's only one component of the total investment required. So we need trained researchers, vaccination teams, like I said, laboratories, specimen transportation, vehicles, cold chain, infrastructure, data system, safety monitoring, participant follow-up and quality assurance. And those things require a lot of money.
8: And that capacity must exist before an outbreak. Dr. Touré points to Uganda's experience during outbreaks of another Ebola virus.
12: The good thing is we prepared in the past Ugandan team during 2022 Sudan Ebola virus outbreaks. And we established a platform, trial platform, that took us 11 weeks to be established. And when they had a new Sudan Ebola outbreak in 2025, it was not preparing to respond. It was activating the existing platform. And it took us only 3 days to activate a high standard Luca trial platform. So this is the way forward.
8: So funding vaccines means paying for capacity before a crisis. Otherwise, researchers, manufacturers, and health workers are racing a virus that already has a head start. The money buys vaccines, but just as importantly, it buys time.
6: Leanna Byrne reporting. Want to read one of your reactions to the news that Kenya will host the World Athletic Championships in 2029? Martin Manuel Wugel writes that Mama Africa is proud and ready to welcome the entire world to East Africa in 2029. Plenty more to come on that story and others here on Newsday.
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14: 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WQCS weather. Into the evening, scattered storms linger, with showers and thunderstorms likely at first, then a chance toward midnight. The low settles near 76. Today topped out around 89 with a chance of storms. Tomorrow brings another chance of showers and thunderstorms with a high near 88. It's currently 79 on the Treasure Coast. 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
0: Hello, welcome to Newsday on the BBC World Service with Anne Soy in Nairobi and James Copnall in London.
6: As the debate around the risks of artificial intelligence continues to rage, a so-called pro-human assembly took place in Washington that included political rivals agreeing on the significant dangers of AI. We'll hear from one of the speakers at that meeting.
0: The Saudi military says it has shot down a drone flying towards the holy city of Mecca. Riyadh blamed the Houthis, although the group has denied targeting the holiest place in Islam. We'll speak to the Deputy Foreign Minister of Yemen's internationally recognized government.
6: And in Turkey, police have arrested dozens more people protesting against the government's crackdown on LGBT activists and venues. We'll get the view of the country's main opposition party after the latest world news.
15: Live from NPR News, I'm Giles Snyder. Following warnings from tech leaders about the potential harm posed by artificial intelligence, politicians, celebrities, and religious leaders gathered in Washington Tuesday, and the issue is making for strange bedfellows, with Vermont Independent Senator Bernie Sanders and former Trump advisor Steve Bannon in the same room. Here's NPR's Chip Brumfield.
16: Bannon and Sanders both talked about the possibility of AI going rogue. My colleague Kuo Jingnan was there, and she captured what Sanders had to say.
17: If AI surpasses human intelligence, as many scientists believe could happen, this technology will escape human control with potentially catastrophic consequences.
16: Bannon, for his part, spoke about the arrogance of the people building these systems.
15: Attorney General Todd Blanche dismissed concerns Tuesday as politically motivated, saying they've given Democrats a talking point ahead of the midterm elections. The crypto sector suffered a major defeat after a bill championed by the industry failed to clear a key procedural Senate vote. NPR's Raphael Nam reports on Democratic opposition to the measure.
18: Known as the Clarity Act, the bill would have established a set of rules for the crypto sector for the first time in the U.S. Until now, crypto rules have been determined by different federal agencies, making them prone to changing depending on who controls the White House. But critics have said the rules are too lenient to the crypto sector, and many Democrats said the bill wouldn't go far enough in preventing conflicts of interest for President Trump, who earned more than $1 billion from the crypto sector last year. The crypto industry can still try to pass the bill again, but the outlook is very uncertain. Rafael Nam, NPR News.
15: The State Department says it's reprogramming $52 million in foreign military funding to focus more on the Western Hemisphere and less on Eastern Europe and the Middle East. NPR's Michelle Kalaman reports it comes just after Secretary of State Marco Rubio's visit to South America.
19: The Foreign Military Financing Program provides grants and loans to countries to buy U.S. military equipment and training. The State Department says for the last decade, 80% of that went to the Middle East. But now the department has told Congress that it is redirecting $52 million meant for Slovakia, North Macedonia, Tunisia, and Iraq, and moving that to Panama, Peru, Ecuador, and Colombia. Secretary Rubio visited those last three countries just last week, promising to help them them fight what he calls narco-terrorism. He also wants to ensure that they rely on U.S. defense capabilities and not give a foothold to China or other U.S. adversaries. Michelle Kellerman, NPR News, the State Department.
15: And you're listening to NPR News. To Pennsylvania now, where the State Department of Health says a fourth person has died from measles-related complications. From member station WPSU, Sydney Roach reports.
20: Mifflin County Coroner Andrea Alcalde says an 18-year-old died from a rare and severe neurological complication of measles. Over the weekend, a Jefferson County coroner said a 40-year-old woman also died from measles-related complications. State officials say both people were unvaccinated and that no further details will be shared. In August, two infants in Lancaster County died from measles-related complications, the first such deaths in Pennsylvania in 35 years. The announcement of those deaths led to skepticism by some local officials and Health Secretary Robert F. Kennedy, Jr. The measles outbreak is growing in Pennsylvania, with nearly 700 cases reported so far this year. For NPR News, I'm Sunny Roach in State College, Pennsylvania.
15: House lawmakers working late into the night Tuesday approved a war powers resolution. The measure passed on a vote of 220 to 204. It would halt President Trump's ability to continue military operations against Iran without congressional approval. This is the third time the House has voted to end the war. None of the resolutions have made it to President Trump's desk. The vote came after articles of impeachment were filed Tuesday against Defense Secretary Pete Hegseth for waging war without Congress's okay. Stocks in Asia have turned positive, making slight gains as oil prices remain elevated. Crude, Brent crude, the international standard, trading above $107 a barrel. This is NPR.
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0: Many thanks for the updates. Hello and welcome to Newsday on the BBC World Service. We're coming to you live from Nairobi with me, Anne Soy, and from London with James Copnall.
6: Coming up, we've got stories for you from Yemen, Turkey, and on advances in AI as industry leaders meet in San Francisco.
0: Your comments, always welcome. Please send a text or a WhatsApp to our usual number, +44 77 86 20 50 85.
6: Intelligence, its safety, and whether government should regulate its rapid advance. And in the last few hours, we've had a very senior industry figure weighing in with a call to leave it to AI firms to make that decision. Sam Altman, the boss of the artificial intelligence company OpenAI, says the public should have faith that his firm will operate responsibly.
22: The world should trust that we are going to do the right thing because it's the right thing and because we feel the magnitude of this. I think it's great for our industry to say we want to come together and we want to be able to coordinate and make sure we have enough time to do this safely. But when there's any implication that because of the commercial pressures in the race, some company or between countries, some countries might not do the right thing, I think that's when people get very scared.
0: Mr. Altman's stance on AI safety contrasts with those in the industry who have recently expressed fears that the technology could wipe out humanity. There are also fears that AI could disrupt labor markets and lead to mass unemployment as workers are forced to compete with AI-powered virtual employees. Earlier, I spoke to Tamsin DZ Weinstein, an AI deployment strategist from New York.
23: It's a really interesting point because there's layoffs in very specific sectors and job roles, and 100% without a doubt that will continue for the foreseeable future. But what we do see is that in some job roles there's been huge layoffs, but then in time, they have retaken on the staff. So actually, it's a real mixed bag at the moment. And like I say, it depends very much on the sector and also the specific job role. Now, the Oracle layoffs that have happened very recently are obviously quite shocking, in some ways because of the way it was done by email, but in other ways because Oracle is actually doing really well at the moment. It's had its best ever quarter. It had nearly $5 billion in profit this quarter, and yet it's still laying off thousands of staff. And the reason is because they can genuinely augment that role better, cheaper, more efficiently with AI. So in sectors such as that and in job roles such as that, I do believe that will continue and it will grow.
0: And are these people who are being laid off able to take up roles in other sectors? And perhaps you could just shed light on which sectors are most at risk?
23: Of course, of course. So at the moment, what we're seeing is that things like more entry-level jobs, lower-level jobs, but in professional sectors are the ones that are being the most at risk. So Oracle, for example, haven't said which job roles have gone. But when we look at the job data, we can guess it's things like support, admin, junior programming roles, junior software development roles, roles that are related to the software that they're building that can be easily automated. If you look at job adverts, the roles that are going the most are things like software developers, that kind of lower level professionals, so lower level HR administrators, payroll clerks, etc. Very much the desk, keyboard, repeatable task functions. They're the ones that are going. Actually, if you look at unemployment levels as a whole, there isn't much movement. So in a lot of the studies, when people are saying we're not losing jobs to AI, it's because unemployment levels are staying relatively stable, but it's because we're seeing losses in some areas and growth in others. And the growth tends to be very either manual, things like care workers, educators, nurse practitioners, etc., or high-level technical skills. So one of the biggest growth areas is data scientists. So it's kind of that middle, easily automatable, lower-level management rung that is really going, and it's the manual or the high-level tasks that are growing. So it's a really interesting time.
0: And so if you are to advise students who are making their career decisions at this point in time, what would you say to them?
23: Yeah, this is an interesting one. So I think I've got a couple of pieces of advice, really. The first one is look at roles where the human still has to make the decision. So there's always roles such as medicine or engineering where potentially AI could do it, but humans don't want them to. So look at roles where the human is always going to be the decision maker. The other thing is, people don't want to see a transcript anymore. So education has to catch up. And that's one of the biggest things that we have to do globally. We have to get education working quicker to provide the skills that are needed now. The traditional education system moves too slowly and the retraining has to happen immediately. So for anybody going into a job now, get the experience yourself. Leaving university with a transcript doesn't show people what you can actually do. It doesn't show you what skills you can apply. It doesn't show that you understand AI and how to utilize it. Teach yourself, get these skills, get real life projects under your belt. Because if you're not going to go in at a junior level now, you have to teach yourself those skills. And I guess the final piece of advice is the traditional one. Go into a job still that you're passionate about and find a way to make it work for you. Because as we all know, when you go into work, it's work for life. So you've still got to be passionate about it. So find the job that you want to do, learn how to integrate AI into it and make it practical and applied and not just academic. And I think that's the best piece of advice anyone could give somebody at this point.
0: Tasmin Deasy Weinstein there, AI deployment strategist, speaking to me from New York earlier. And you've been sending us lots of messages on this particular subject. Mohammed Bauer says that please tell the boss of AI to continue doing the good work because AI technology brings

0: Thank you very much for those messages and keep them coming.
1: The United Nations has held an emergency meeting in response to developments in Yemen, where the Houthis have consolidated control of territory near a key international waterway in the Red Sea, the Bab al-Mandeb. The Iran-backed Houthi group has inflicted significant setbacks on Yemeni government forces and those aligned to them, forces that have the backing of Saudi Arabia. As the fighting continues, the Saudi-led coalition in Yemen has vowed to respond firmly to missile and drone attacks carried out by the Houthis. Saudi Crown Prince Mohammed bin Salman has asked President Donald Trump for the US's military support. So far, the US has refused a direct intervention. And in the last few hours, Saudi Arabia has reported that it has destroyed a drone launched by Yemen's Houthis before it entered prohibited airspace over the holy city of Mecca. Now, the Houthis have denied targeting Mecca. We can speak now to Mustafa Noman, Deputy Foreign Affairs Minister of the internationally recognised government of Yemen. Welcome to the programme. First of all, do you believe the Houthis were targeting Mecca?
2: It might be one of their, not a main goal, but to try to say that they can reach anywhere in Saudi Arabia, whether it's a holy and sacred to all Muslims or is it a military site. So I think it's part of their propaganda and one of the, just a show off of their power and their capability to reach anywhere they decide to reach.
1: Do you think that this could potentially draw Saudi Arabia further into the war on your side, or do you think you already have as much support as you're likely to get?
2: One of the main goals of what the Houthis have been doing during the past couple of years was in coordination with Iran, of course, is to try to drag Saudi Arabia into a full-scale war in Yemen. The Saudis have so far restrained from reacting violently. They have the capability to do so, but they don't want to be fully engaged in that war. And I mean by that they go inside Yemen. All that they are doing now is to give military support, political support, and economical support to the internationally recognized government that can, with the help of the Saudis and the help of the international community, do the job instead of getting foreign forces into this battle.
1: I mean, you say do the job, but your forces and those aligned to you have had a succession of defeats in the last few days, losing control of such vital territory. It's been a bit of a failure, hasn't it?
2: I totally agree. One problem that the internationally recognized government is facing was that we have different military factions that were not all under the umbrella of the Ministry of Defense. That was the job that the government was trying to do during the past 12 months to get all these, military groups under command of the Supreme Commander and under the command of the Ministry of Defense. This is taking so much time and longer than anticipated because of the ideological beliefs of each of these groups. Some of these groups do believe in the secession of the south of Yemen. Some of these groups do not believe that they should fight within other groups inside Yemen. So this is the job that the government is trying to accomplish now, and it's going to take some time. And that was the main reason of the collapse of the front of Mecca during the past week.
1: If, as you say, then that is an ongoing process and it has revealed its limitations over the last week, how far do you think the Houthis will be able to go?
2: My personal belief, and I have been saying that during the past few months, that the Houthis are trying to gain control of the whole coast of the Red Sea that belongs to the government of Yemen. And when I mean that, this coastline is going from Harad on the Saudi borders until they get to the Bab al-Mandab. That was their main goal. They want to control the Red Sea. Their threat on the Bab al-Mandab are not, in my view, I'm not a military analyst, but I don't think that they have the capability to control it. They have the capability to disrupt the maritime traffic, the commercial traffic within the Red Sea, but controlling the Bab al-Mandab, that needs a navy that they don't have, all what they can.

0: do is just send their ballistic missile or their drones, but controlling that part of the Red Sea, in my view, and I repeat, I'm not a military analyst, they cannot do it for a long time. They will be kicked out by all the, either by the international community or by a combination of the Red Sea countries that are coasting the Red Sea.
1: What about America in all this? Do you join Saudi Arabia's call for President Trump to take on the Houthis militarily?
0: Well, I know that the Saudis can't do it alone. And I have read at least that they denied that they called for military assistance from the United States. I'm not sure about the veracity of this statement. But in all cases, the United States has an interest, although it's not. I mean, this maritime line is not as important to the Americans as it should be to the Europeans and the Chinese who are using it. And we heard that the Chinese or the Russians have approached the Houthis in Sana'a through their ambassador to Yemen. And that showed that that we have to admit that China and Russia has always have open channels with the Houthis. And that also might be used to regain the Houthis to reason and to tell them that they can, I mean, go within the political process or that's going through the UN envoy.
1: Mr. Fellman, Deputy Foreign Affairs Minister of Yemen, thank you very much indeed.
2: You're listening to Newsday from the BBC World Service with James in London and me here in Nairobi. A reminder now of our main headline. Tech bosses in the US say that there's no need for greater government oversight of the development of artificial intelligence. This sector, they claimed, could police itself for the benefit of humanity. Let's now turn to another big story on sports. Isaac Fennin.
3: Yes.
2: Kenya has won the rights to host the World Championships in 2029.
3: Indeed, they have. The World Athletics Championships are coming to your hometown in Nairobi. The championships are going to be taking place at Kasarani Stadium. It's currently being refurbished for next year's Africa Cup of Nations. A government official has told us on Newsday that they've budgeted around about $78 million to host the event. A little bit later on, we're going to be speaking to Ethiopian track legend Haile Gebrselassie about the event, which will be hosted on African soil for the first time in the competition's history. In football, Lionel Messi has been named in Argentina's squad for a friendly against Benin in October, which will be his farewell appearance after announcing his international retirement last month. Argentine FA President Claudio Tapia said coach Lionel Scaloni had called up the 39-year-old Messi so that he can have a farewell he truly deserves here in Argentina. More sport from me a little bit later on.
1: Isaac Fennin, thank you very much indeed. Now, in business news, US regulators are questioning Tesla over the certification of its cybercab Robotaxi. The National Highway Traffic Safety Administration wants the company to explain whether it properly self-certified the vehicle. Our business presenter, Maura Fogarty, joins us from Singapore. Hi, Maura. Can you explain why the US regulators are so concerned?
4: Sure. So what they have asked Tesla to do is provide them with information by the end of this month over how they deemed that the new cyber cabs actually met all the regulations that are required for cars to be on the roads in the United States. Now, just to give you some context here, the regulator, the National Highway Traffic Safety Administration, doesn't actually physically inspect and certify every single vehicle before it goes on the roads. It oftentimes allows manufacturers to do that because they're releasing new models all the time. It allows these car manufacturers to do so, and then they check afterwards. And so the self-certification process is not unusual. But what they're asking Tesla to do is say, hey, you know, were there any manual controls within these cyber cabs, things like a steering wheel, brake pedals, for example, or rear view mirrors at the time that you did the self-certification process? Because once those cyber cabs hit the streets of Texas earlier this month, they had none of those conventional things that humans would be able to use to control the vehicle. So that's the question here about what it was that Tesla used to say, hey, this car is fit for purpose and meets all the regulations in the United States. The other thing to consider is that there have been proposals to change some of these rules in the U.S., for example, having to have a manual brake pedal. But those are still proposals for the time being. And the proposals are meant, you know, if you do away with with these manual brake pedals, it does allow for these autonomous vehicles to make it more easy for them to kind of be on the roads. But they are still in force for the time being.
1: Moore Fogarty, thank you very much indeed.
2: To Turkey now, where police have arrested dozens more people protesting against the government's crackdown on LGBT activists and venues. Demonstrators in Istanbul had gathered outside a courthouse despite a heavy police presence to demand the release of those detained over the weekend. Here are some of those demonstrators at the protest.
5: We are going through a period where there is an attempt by the ruling power to portray LGBT plus people as the cause of every problem in this society that it fails to cover up. Incidentally, this isn't happening only in Turkey. There is a global wave, a right-wing, conservative wave of anti-LGBT sentiment. It is a hate movement that claims to be domestic and national, yet is funded by a highly globalized manner, and we are experiencing the consequences of this in Turkey, where it has intensified recently.
6: We were already in a dangerous period, of course. We are now experiencing things that we had been anticipating for a year and a half. As I said, I believe we need to act in unity and solidarity with one another. Frankly, I am angry.
2: The protests follow sweeping nationwide raids, which took place as part of President Erdogan's campaign to protect what he calls traditional family values. Let's now speak to Barış Ertuğ, former international youth coordinator for the opposition Republican People's Party. He's now a member of the main opposition Yeni Party. Welcome to the program. So first, tell us about those raids. Who has been targeted? How has it been carried out?
7: Good morning. Yes, thank you for the invitation. And unfortunately, as you described, we woke up a few days ago to an extraordinary nationwide operation against LGBT2 community of Turkey. And as far as we know now, there are more than 170 people involved and 9 mainstream main associations of Turkey operating in that field. They are LGBTQ communities, NGOs, and human rights activists. And it, of course, involves some businesses too. And as far as we know, there are 15 or more than 15 cities, and their homes, offices, and venues were raided. Their digital devices, materials has been seized. And a lot of them now are in pre-trial detention. They are well-known, prominent activists operating in that field. This is so far what we know. And the name of the operation is My Family is Safe. So this is a classical one of the playbook of far-right populist leaders that's using, instrumentalizing LGBTQ community to crack down and being operative on that field.
2: Well, early in his rule, President Erdogan had said that he would protect the country's LGBT community. But of late, he has been using some very strong words against the community. What changed?
7: And I think what is striking about this issue is that maybe what is different from the previous occasion is that so far we haven't seen that kind of performative component or public discussion, public controversy, raising tension regarding this family values discussion of Turkey. And to be honest, from a political science perspective, this is more worrying because it seems like he's less interested in this taking some potential gaining through the public discussion, but he's more interested in really getting rid of this kind of potential opposition, getting rid of this kind of institutional structure, and using this as an instrument to repress the opposition. And this is more worrying. And also, from this perspective, there is this role of technological companies and their immense cooperation with the governments. Because before the operation, for example, as part of this instrumentalization, X and TikTok, these kind of companies, they cooperated with the government, and a lot of civil rights activists.
2: You're making an accusation, and to be fair, we're not able to put those comments to them to respond at the moment in this program. But thank you very much for speaking to us, Baris Ertuk, former international youth coordinator with the opposition Republican People's Party, and currently a member of the main opposition Yeni Party in Turkey. You're listening to Newsday from the BBC World Service with me, Ansoy, in Nairobi, and James Cocknoll in London. There's plenty more to come. Stay with us if you can.
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1: Hello, welcome to Newsday from the BBC World Service with Anne Soy in Nairobi and me, James Cocknoll, in London.
2: The 2029 World Athletics Championships has been awarded to the Kenyan capital, Nairobi, making it the first African city to host the event.
1: We'll look at the Chinese view on artificial intelligence and whether it should be regulated.
2: And women in Sudan face harsher punishments during wartime.
12: BBC News with Chris Barrow. Three of the most powerful tech bosses in the United States have insisted that there's no need for additional regulation to guide the development of artificial intelligence. Sam Altman of OpenAI, Jensen Huang of NVIDIA, and Mark Zuckerberg of Meta all said the sector could police itself. The Saudi military says it shot down a drone flying towards Mecca. It blamed the Houthis for the attack, which it said crossed a red line. The Organization of Islamic Cooperation condemned what it called the Houthis' heinous attack, which the Iran-backed group has denied. The German Chancellor Friedrich Merz has cancelled next week's planned trip to the UN General Assembly in New York to attend a crisis meeting of his Christian Democratic Union. The party faces electoral tests in two states on Sunday. The Sudanese army says it's foiled a drone attack on dams and hydroelectric installations in Gedaref and Kassala states, as its paramilitary rivals, the RSF, continue to target critical infrastructure. No damage was reported. The US Secretary of State has announced visa restrictions for South Africans responsible for race-based discrimination. Marco Rubio said the South African government had failed to address US concerns that the white minority was being targeted. There's scant evidence for such claims. A court in Seoul has ordered North Korea to pay the South more than $30 million in damages for destroying an inter-Korean liaison office. The office in Gyesung in North Korea was bombed in 2020. The US Department of Justice has charged five individuals who it says work for Russian intelligence of conspiring to finance terrorism and carry out contract killings. It says the targets included Russian dissidents as well as nations perceived as allies of Ukraine. Three people have died after a helicopter crashed in Los Angeles. Reports say the aircraft was a news copter flying close to the scene of a fatal bus crash. BBC News.
2: Many thanks for those updates. 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We are live in London with James and here in Nairobi with me, Ansoy.
1: In the next half hour, we'll discuss huge news for Kenyan athletics as the capital, Nairobi, is chosen to host the World Athletics Championships, a first for Africa. Congratulations, Anne. We're going to also look at the China-US AI race and hear about a raft of very harsh punishments for women caught up in the war in Sudan.
2: Thank you very much, James. And the main headlines today are just reflecting that the Daily Nation, the biggest circulation in the country, it's coming home. That's on their nameplate, that's on the front page today. And the Standard says Nairobi awaits the world with open arms. So indeed, huge news for Kenya. And do you have any thoughts on this? We welcome them. Our number is +447786205085. Now, to a big moment for African athletics. Kenya has been chosen to host the 2029 World Athletics Championships, making Nairobi the first African city to host the international competition. Nairobi beat bids from London, Munich and Rome. Let's listen to some of the messages our colleagues at Outside Source received from people across the continent.
13: This is Ouma Dongo from Nairobi. Yes, it is very exciting news. We look forward to hosting the World Athletics Championships in 2029. Definitely, I hope that I'll be there. And yes, I look forward to watching them. The games that will be near me and where they may be located further away from me, then I'll make arrangements to watch, to go there, watch them live, or even watch them on TV, online. But yes, it is very exciting news for Kenya. And on behalf of the continent, we are very happy with the decision. We look forward to hosting the world in Nairobi and the rest of Kenya.
14: I am Mwame Foronka from Freetown, Sierra Leone. Kenya hosting the World Athletics Championships in 2029 is a historic milestone for Africa and a powerful moment for African athletes. It demonstrates that Africa is ready and capable of hosting major global sporting events while inspiring a new generation of athletes across the continent. I would be delighted to attend the championships in 2029 and experience this historic occasion firsthand should the opportunity arise.
15: My name is Lionel Mushanu, speaking from Maputo in Mozambique. Kenya appearing as the country that wins the bid to hold the world championship by 2029 is often a good idea, is always a good idea. But my question is, Kenya, side by side with Ethiopia, are known to be the powerhouse of this sports discipline. Why only now this world championship is only granted to Kenya and this time? It should have been far a long ago, but it's only now that Kenya is granted the opportunity to host this championship. Why?
3: Yeah, that is an excellent question. The choice of Kenya does feel pretty fitting. Athletics is woven into the country's national identity. Kenya having produced some of the world's greatest distance runners. And they have all had to compete, many of them, sorry, with one of Africa's greatest athletics legends, Ethiopia's Haile Gebrselassie, a two-time Olympic champion, multiple-time world champion too, and former world record holder across multiple distances. And he joins us now from Addis Ababa. Good morning to you, Haile. I know you've competed against a number of Kenyan athletes in the past, but this time you were part of the Kenya team and getting them to host this world championships, weren't you?
16: Good morning, everyone. It's in the Nairobi or all Africa, and thank you very much. Yes, I've been competing with the Kenyans many years, and of course, that was a competition in a stadium or a road. But nowadays, you know, just we have another competition to work together as an Africa, not only as a neighbor. I like us in one nation, and before I say something, I want to say congratulations to Nairobi, Kenya. Nairobi is not represent only in Kenya; they represent the whole Africa. Really, I'm so happy. I'm very. Now, just athletics back to home soil, I can say, because this is the first time in Africa. And wow, that is a big news.
3: You won four world championships in your time, and all of them were won in Europe. Just talk to me about what it will be like for African athletes to potentially win on home soil.
16: That is such something, you know, very big in front of your people, in front of, you know, your city. And it's going to be, you know, just very different. You know, the atmosphere, the spectators, everything will be belong to you. And like, you know, soccer, playing home and then play outside. It's a it's a different, as you know. Now, for me, really, it's my question, why Africa not host the World Athletics Championship until now? Now, of course, now Nairobi, thank you to Nairobi, you know, to going to host. And I think it's a big chance, you know, for Kenyans. It's a big chance also for Ethiopia 2029, you know, to win a race. Many spectators can fly to Nairobi, and many people come to watch, you know, their athlete, and it's going to be wonderful. I myself also, I'll be there, not for competing, but to watch.
3: Yeah, I thought we'd gotten a big exclusive that you were coming out of retirement there. Many years, many people have doubted Africa's ability to host a competition like this. Do you think those concerns were justified? And do you think now is the right time for Kenya to maybe show the continent that, you know, it can host big events like this?
16: This is really a big chance, not only in sport. Another issue also, economy, politics, other thing. You see, now African can do anything what they want. If Nairobi can host this championship, why not Addis Ababa? Why not other like Lagos or South Africa or Uganda, Rwanda, whatever? And you see, this is for me, it's not only sport, this is not only athletics, it's everything. You see, now thank you to people who voted for Nairobi. And of course, it's not like kind of forgiveness. Just it's a kind of because they know they Nairobi they can. They showed us, you know, just you remember a few years ago, you know, when they hosted, you know, the World Junior Championship, they did a very good, very fantastic championship during that. It was 2017, I think. And now coming World Athletics 29, I believe the whole world will surprise, you know, the way how they organize and the way how they hosted this championship.
3: How, as an athlete, how does Nairobi make this the best world championships ever?
16: Well, the main reason, as you know, Kenya is a place for athletes. If you look at not just how many athletes around the world in percent, it's a huge percent, you know, from Kenya side. Of course, the East African, like Ethiopia and Kenya, they did good. But especially when we talk about Kenya, look, you know, from middle distance to long distance, even, you know, sprinter now and thrower like Hugo, you know, the javelin thrower, you know, one time he became world champion. You see, because of all those big names in Kenya, I myself, I'm not surprised, you know, just to awarded, you know, to awarded the 2029 for Nairobi. Of course, they deserve it. They deserve it.
3: Well, it'll be fascinating to see Nairobi host this competition in 2029 without Haile Gebrselassie, who has confirmed that he will not be coming out of retirement. But appreciate you this morning for joining us on Newsday and expressing your joy at Africa hosting the World Athletics Championships for the first time in Nairobi in 3 years' time.
1: Patrick Fannin, thank you. Now, recent developments and massive investment in artificial intelligence have prompted both excitement and anxiety. the potential is undeniably huge, but the speed at which it's moving and potentially changing our world is also unsettling. And with such large consequences, the race to stay ahead is becoming a national security issue for many nations. Recent days, we've seen the US and China both commenting on the issue as the superpower rivalry moves into the AI sphere. Here's our North America editor, Sarah Smith.
17: Why is Donald Trump refusing to regulate AI? He is insisting that the warnings from some of America's biggest companies about the dangers of the technology are nothing but a hoax. Trump sees AI as a race with China.
18: We don't want to restrict them, where all of a sudden we come in second to China.
17: He often says whoever wins AI wins. And the second reason is economic. The AI boom has seen hundreds of billions of dollars invested in the American stock market, and it's reached record highs. Donald Trump doesn't want to do anything to affect that before the midterm elections in November. He's said that he thinks that AI will be bigger than oil, gold, diamonds, or even the internet as a driver of economic growth, and he doesn't want to kill the golden goose, as he put it. The thing is, he is completely at odds with both the AI companies and the American voting public. Two-thirds of adults say they are more worried about the dangers of AI than they are excited about the opportunities. And that was even before the AI firms themselves started warning that they could destroy humanity.
1: And North America editor Sarah Smith. Well, let's get a Chinese perspective. We can speak now to Haili Shang, who's assistant professor at the Institute for Artificial Intelligence in Education at Tsinghua University. Welcome to the program. First of all, do you share the concerns of some that AI could pose an existential threat to humanity?
19: Thanks for having me. Well, I think the question is really dedicated because, when we're talking about AI, there's different subcategories of AI. And I think the most of the hype is around the large language model and generative AI. So in that sense, when we are speaking about, artificial generative intelligence, general intelligence, then there could be a potential threat. For example, there's definitely concerns around, potential, large scale cyber attacks, coordinated by AI agents. But I don't think we are there yet. So I think it is a possible future, but we don't have any evidence to show that right now.
1: You heard in that clip just there, President Trump saying in essence that the US has to beat China in this AI race. Does Beijing see it in much the same way, albeit in reverse?
19: Well, I think that's the question everyone is talking about. But I think in terms of China, we have this policy of collaboration, right? Because AI race, it's not just a one category risk. Because there's a different types and different industry of AI. So in terms of China, we are collaborating in different categories. For example, the humanoid, robotics and manufacturing. So I think there will have to be some sort of collaboration between the US and China. Because if we think about large-scale cyber attack or potential bioattack, it's not going to choose where to attack, right? So it's going to be a global issue. So apart from the competition, I think there should be a more about collaborations.
1: And I'm sure lots of AI professionals and others would share your desire for collaboration, but it seems to me there's not much evidence of political leaders in Washington or Beijing sharing your vision.
19: Yeah, I think this is the thing troubling internationally, because when we're talking about AI risk, we should stop mixing AI safety with geopolitical containment. If China hears about AI safety and believes it really means America should remain technologically ahead of China, meaningful collaboration will become extremely difficult. So I guess the changing topic and changing how we actually speak about AI safety is something that is really imminent.
1: We often hear about mediators between countries in conflicts. Is there almost a need for some sort of international diplomatic effort to smooth over these tensions over AI between the US and China?
19: Yeah, I think there's definitely a discussion in terms of trying to smooth the tension between the US and China. But I think there should be more concrete cooperation. For example, we should definitely have shared methods for testing dangerous capabilities of AI and reporting serious AI incidents and preventing AI-enabled cyber attacks. But these are really, I think these are really emerging from the research side. The scientific community are working together on these. But from the political side, I think there needs to be more efforts.
1: Where do you see AI already transforming China and Chinese society? And where do you see the biggest impacts in the future?
19: Well, for China, I think the biggest impact would be manufacturing, right? China has already installed more industrial robots than the rest of the world combined. I think in 2024 alone, there's around almost 300,000 industrial robots were installed in China. And now imagine adding increasingly capable AI models to those physical systems, such as factories, robots, the logistics, ports, and supply chain. That is where AI starts changing the real economic rather than just generating text on a screen. And another area I think is education, right? This is the area I personally watch most closely because that is my research. And here I think we have a fascinating problem. So a student with AI can suddenly write better, code better, and analyze all sorts of information much faster. But if we remove the AI tomorrow, what can the student still do? So that distinction between AI-assisted performance and actual human capability may become one of the defining questions of the AI era.
1: Heidi Zhang, thank you very much indeed. Assistant Professor at the Institute for Artificial Intelligence in Education at Tsinghua University.
2: You're listening to Newsday from the BBC with me, Ansoi Nairobi. James Copnall is in London. And here is a reminder of the main headlines this hour. Tech bosses in the US say that there's no need for greater government oversight over the development of artificial intelligence, the sector they claimed could police itself for the benefit of humanity. Saudi Arabia has accused the Houthis of launching a drone attack on Mecca. And the German Chancellor will miss the United Nations General Assembly to attend a crunch party meeting on his future. Time now for some sports news. 10 minutes to the hour. Isaac, what's the latest?
3: Lionel Messi has been named in Argentina's squad for a friendly against Benin in October, which will be his farewell appearance after announcing his international retirement last month. Argentine FA President Claudio Tapia said Lionel Scaloni had called the 39-year-old Messi up so that he can have the farewell he truly deserves here in Argentina. We also had some EFL fixtures in England. At Anfield, Liverpool took on Spurs.
20: Szoboszlai from range! Oh, what an absolute cracker! It's a sitter from Szoboszlai! On the volley, teed it up, hit it right-footed. The goalkeeper had absolutely no chance. It missed its way past Dubravka. He has scored some special goals for Liverpool. But that's right up there.
3: Yeah, it was a brilliant goal from Szoboszlai. A 3-1 win for the Reds. For Spurs, another disappointing evening. They went 2-0 down, but managed to score their first goal of the season against the Premier League side before Szoboszlai's brilliant finish. Here's Spurs boss Roberto De Zerbi.
21: As a player and as a guy, and I know they are suffering, but now we have to be stronger than this moment and to be stronger to prepare the next game and to find the click. When this team find the click, I think they're going to win many games and they're going to score many goals.
3: Elsewhere, Arsenal got a 4-2 win over Ipswich Town. Two goals from 16-year-old Max Dowman, which has sparked quite a bit of excitement about his potential. But Arsenal boss Mikel Arteta is wanting to look after him.
22: He is 16 and to win all, and there's a lot of load through his body. The Premier League is really tough. You don't really see a player at 16 in this league. In other leagues, maybe it's something else. In this league, in this environment, it's extremely rare to see. We want to develop him. We're not going to put him any handbrakes, but we need to look after him.
3: BBC.com/sport for more on all your sports news.
1: Hugh, we go to Sudan now. And the harsh sentences handed down by courts in the government-controlled area to women during the ongoing civil war, including death sentences, is a profound failure of justice. That is the verdict of the Strategic Initiative for Women in the Horn of Africa, or SIHA. SIHA says the judiciary are imposing death sentences and other harsh penalties without taking into account the realities of life during a time of war. So for more on this, I've been speaking to Hala Al-Karib, Regional Director of the SIHA Network. And I began by asking her to tell me more about these sentences and how they apply to women.
0: So this trend of criminalizing women, of course, it's not something new, the Sudan justice system and Sudan legal culture in general. So since the beginning of the war, the trends of criminalization of women has intensified significantly, where women were profiled and sentenced based on either the fact that they were living or staying in an RSF territories and they were trying to leave that territory coming to Sudan Armed Forces territory, or, you know, based on their tribal or cultural affiliations. So that has been happening, you know, since the beginning of the war. Of course, before the war, as I said, Sudan has a long history of criminalizations of women. At this point in time, this is happening also by the RSF. You know, the difference that, you know, we don't have access to accurate information about the number of women that are being held in RSF-controlled territories. Mm. But we have a sense of the patterns of arrest. There is, of course, administrative and legal proceeding in Sudan Armed Forces-controlled territories, and we have access to some of the women who were detained.
1: Can you give us an example, then, of a case against a woman in Sudan?
0: Yes, the case of Khadmalla Abdul Ghani, a Sudanese lawyer, trainee lawyer. She is living in northern Khartoum in Bahri. She couldn't leave Khartoum Bahri al-Mazat area with her family, so they stayed throughout the period when the RSF was in control. She was part of the emergency rooms. She was teaching young children's basic skills. She was collaborating with the imam of the mosques, and they opened together the children's schools in the mosque. She was coordinating the water tanks to come to the community of Al-Mazad and so on. And after the RSF was driven out of Khartoum Bahri, there were some sort of dispute with some people who were engaged in some theft. So after the RSF has left, those people, they went and they filed a case against Khadmalla, accusing her of being an RSF collaborator. And although the testimonies of those individuals is very weak and has no premises and or foundations, and the community were very supportive of Khadmalla, she was detained and sentenced to death. An appeal was filed on her behalf by lawyers. The sentence has reduced to 20 years. Right now, you know, there is another appeal that's been filed by other team of lawyers to review the proceeding from the beginning, which we don't know the outcome of that. But this is just one case. There are women who were kept in detention cells for very long time under the claim that they are examining their phones to find evidence against them. That could take sometimes 7 months, 9 months. You know, we have cases of women reported by family members, by some neighbors, and so on. We're talking about hundreds and hundreds of women in different parts of the country who were being held and accused of collaborations.
1: And is it your sense that in the majority of these cases, these women were simply trying to survive in the middle of a war zone?
0: Most of those women, they were trying to survive in the middle of war zone. As you said, they were not implicated in any criminal acts. It's completely just an attempt to survive. They were not involved in any sort of criminal activity or transactions, most of them. And most of the cases was based on reports from individuals within the community without strong or substantial evidence. And the conditions where those women were held is quite horrific, especially when they were initially held in detention cells, or some of those women also were held on the road as they were trying to flee an RSF territory coming to Sudan Armed Forces territory. They will be kept in very random army checkpoint or a police checkpoint for very long time until the networks of lawyers, they learn about them, and then they start, you know, the procedures of trying to release them and understand what's going on. So it's quite prevalent and very, very scary. And it's one of the factors that's actually intimidate and scares majority of the women, you know, because it became just very random and very easy to throw this type of accusations.
1: Hala Al-Karib there, Regional Director of the Strategic Initiative for Women in the Horn of Africa, talking about Sudan. Plenty more to come here on Newsday on the BBC World Service, live from Nairobi and London.
4: Hurricane season runs through November 30th. Are you prepared?
5: Throughout hurricane season, keep your landscape in check. Trim excess or low-hanging branches and don't trim when a storm is approaching. Your yard debris may not be collected in time.
4: Be prepared for tropical weather before the forecast. And if a named storm threatens, count on WQCS News for local up-to-date storm information.
6: 88.9 WQCS, Fort Pierce, Vero Beach, Stewart, NPR for the Treasure Coast. WQCS weather. Scattered storms linger this evening on the Treasure Coast after a day with a high 89 and a chance of showers and thunderstorms. Tonight, showers and storms likely at first, tapering to a chance with a low 76. Tomorrow brings another chance of storms, high 88. It's currently 79 on the Treasure Coast at WQCS.
2: Hello, welcome to Newsday on the BBC World Service with Anne Soy in Nairobi and James Copnall in London.
1: Two conferences, two drastically different visions for the future of artificial intelligence, with a pro-human assembly in Washington, while AI industry leaders gathering in California argue that the industry could be trusted to do the right thing.
2: We'll speak to our reporter in San Francisco and to one of the AI experts there too.
23: I'm less concerned about annihilation, and I'm more concerned about what does it mean for how people think. And what does it mean for our environments? And what do we do about minimizing risk and maximizing benefit?
1: Saudi Arabia has accused Yemen's Houthis of launching a drone attack on Mecca. We'll get the thoughts of a pro-Houthi journalist live from Sana'a. That's after this bulletin of the latest world news.
24: Live from NPR News, I'm Giles Snyder. The warnings from tech leaders about the potential harm posed by artificial intelligence is making for strange bedfellows. Vermont Independent Senator Bernie Sanders and former Trump advisor Steve Bannon came together at an event Tuesday in Washington, with Bannon saying the liabilities are real and that a slowdown could be a good thing for the industry.
25: Once you have time, then you can start the hard work of what is actually the regulatory apparatus. What is a regulatory apparatus that does not choke down the creativity, the drive, the urgency?
24: Speaking from the same stage, Senator Sanders said the public should have a greater say in how the industry develops. But the Trump administration is not on board. Attorney General Todd Blanche saying Tuesday that reports of AI going rogue were somehow leaked to hurt Republicans in the November midterm elections. A House panel voted Tuesday to recommend that disgraced financier and convicted sex offender, the billionaire Leon Black, be held in contempt of Congress. The vote came after Black refused to provide additional information on his relationship with Jeffrey Epstein, NPR's Ava Berger reports.
7: The vote was a bipartisan effort from the House Oversight Committee. The committee subpoenaed Leon Black in June. Congress members wanted answers to questions about his decades-long relationship with the convicted sex offender, including, they say, the at least $158 million he paid to Jeffrey Epstein. The committee also subpoenaed non-disclosure agreements that included Black and Epstein. Chairman James Comer, a Republican from Kentucky, says Black defied Congress.
25: No one is above the law. Mr. Black will be treated the same as anyone else in this investigation, and his actions have consequences.
7: Black's attorneys called the resolution a, quote, complete abomination. The committee's recommendation will now go before the full House of Representatives. Ava Berger, NPR News, Washington.
24: The Trump administration is defending its crackdown on immigrant truckers in court. NPR's Joel Rose reports a federal appeals court panel heard arguments Tuesday about a rule that would make it harder for many legal immigrants to get commercial driver's licenses.
8: The Trump administration began targeting immigrant truckers in the name of safety after deadly crashes involving foreign-born drivers in Florida and California. That crackdown includes a rule from the Department of Transportation that would block many immigrants with temporary legal status from driving trucks, including asylum seekers and DACA recipients. By the DOT's own estimate, nearly 200,000 immigrants could lose their commercial driver's licenses. Critics accuse the administration of scapegoating immigrants and say there is no evidence that foreign-born truckers are less safe than U.S.-born truckers. They're urging a federal appeals court to toss the rule. Joel Rose, NPR News, Washington.
24: And you're listening to NPR News. Los Angeles TV station KNBC is confirming that the helicopter that crashed Tuesday evening in the Chatsworth area was providing the station with coverage of a deadly bus accident. Officials say the crash of the chopper killed three people and another person was hospitalized. Several helicopters were in the air above the bus crash when the chopper working for KNBC went down between two commercial buildings that erupted into a fireball. The Kennedy Center Board of Directors voted Tuesday to close the venue. The vote coming minutes after a federal judge again blocked the board from adding President Trump's name on the building or on the grounds. President Trump says the Justice Department will appeal, and he's also vowing to cancel a planned renovation unless the dispute over his name is reversed by a higher court. The University of Texas quarterback Arch Manning has apologized after a barrage of criticism for joking about an AI-generated clip of ESPN reporter Holly Rowe that went viral after the Longhorns' dramatic comeback win over Ohio State last weekend. Here's NPR's Becky Sullivan.
9: On the field, right after the end of Saturday's game, ESPN's Holly Rowe approached Texas coach Steve Sarkisian for the usual post-game interview. But Sarkisian walked away as she tried to ask her first question. On social media, AI-generated versions of the clip circulated, including one generated to show Sarkisian violently slapping Rowe.
10: How's it going? Of him slapping Holly Rowe?
9: Manning has now posted an apology to social media. He has, quote, a ton of respect for her, he wrote, and vowed to be more thoughtful going forward.
24: This is NPR News.
11: 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Duck.ai.
2: 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We're coming to you live from Nairobi with me, Anne Soy, and from London with James Copnall.
1: Up next, the rise of AI. Will it end up being a blessing or a blight? Also, we'll hear about the UN's concerns over the Houthis expanding territorial control in Yemen. And we'll head to the Democratic Republic of Congo. We're going to talk developments about Ebola vaccines.
2: If you'd like to get in touch, please have your say. Send us a text or a WhatsApp to our number +44 77 86 20 50 85.
1: We start with a heated debate around the future of artificial intelligence and what that means for our own future. On the one hand, the doomsday vision of uncontrolled AI going on a rampage to wipe out humanity. Others, though, look to the technology's tremendous potential, see a future where AI can tackle diseases or help to reverse the effects of climate change. And its American advocates want more speed, not more regulations, in the tech race against China.
2: Well, on the west coast of the US, tech bosses have been gathering in San Francisco. Sam Altman, the boss of the artificial intelligence company OpenAI, says that the public should have faith that his company will operate responsibly.
12: The world should trust that we are going to do the right thing because it's the right thing and because we feel the magnitude of this. I think it's great for our industry to say we want to come together and we want to be able to coordinate and make sure we have enough time to do this safely. But when there's any implication that because of the commercial pressures in the race, some company or between countries, some countries might not do the right thing, I think that's when people get very scared.
1: Then there's the likes of the veteran U.S. Senator Bernie Sanders, who addressed another AI summit in Washington. He called on President Trump and his Chinese counterpart Xi Jinping to sign a treaty to pause the development of advanced AI.
13: Today, AI models can already escape human control, commit felonies by hacking into other computers, and create viruses that have never been seen before.
1: A little while ago, I spoke to one of the keynote speakers at the conference in San Francisco, Dr. René Richardson-Goslin, leader of the Human First AI Group at the Massachusetts Institute of Technology, or MIT. I started by asking her if people are right to be worried about the rapid development of AI.
14: I know that the research that colleagues of mine and myself are doing really point to some interesting observations about what AI does to human decision making. For instance, in some of our research, we found that when people are exposed to generative AI content, they anchor pretty heavily on it, such that what they finally submit looks identical to the AI content to a degree of 60 to 80%. Some other research that we've done has looked at order effects such that, you know, whether AI kind of goes first and then the human makes a decision afterward, or whether a human comes to some sort of point of view and then incorporates AI, does in fact make a difference. So I think people are right to be thoughtful, to be concerned, and to be deliberate. And what I'd like to see more of is really looking at the human aspect of things and getting more data and experimentation behind it.
1: And on the more dramatic end of the spectrum, we've heard lots of views, lots of talk over the last few days about the potential for AI to simply wipe out humanity. Are those sorts of risks real ones, do you think?
14: I am not as concerned about that, to be honest with you. I've seen all of the Terminator movies and those types of things. The reason why I'm not as concerned about that is first of all, I think other more immediate concerns beyond just pure annihilation that I think we can actually do something about, and that if we do some things about those issues, then, you know, the issue of annihilation will also be sort of solved at the same time. If we look at things like, you know, propagating inequity at scale, or environmental impacts, or effect on cognitive atrophy and so on. So I'm less concerned about annihilation, and I'm more concerned about what does it mean for how people think. And what does it mean for our environments? And what do we do about minimizing risk and maximizing benefit?
1: So not so much annihilation, but slow degradation.
14: I think so. I think that's like a more likely scenario, to be honest with you, instead of just sort of this wipeout. I think a slow slide toward resignation when it comes to AI is more likely and more supported by the data. I also think it's something that these leaders and these companies can do something about today. And I sort of push back on this narrative about AI inevitability, whether it be get on the train or you'll be left behind, it's inevitable, or AI is going to destroy us, it's inevitable. I think there's plenty of human agency left and we'd better take advantage of it.
1: You mentioned big companies' leaders can be doing something about it. Where does the burden fall? Is it on politicians to impose regulations, or is it on the industry itself to self-correct?
14: I think it's unrealistic to expect the industry to self-correct. I think, you know, data historically doesn't show that organizations are very good at self-evaluation or coming up with even guardrails, punitive action, that sort of thing. So I do think there needs to be outside incorporation of governance. I also think having third party, even non-governmental organizations can be quite helpful. I think the issue with relying solely on governmental intervention is that the pace of these technologies is so fast. I mean, if you think about like ChatGPT from 2022 then versus now, I think that the governments really can't keep pace. Mm. So from my perspective, I think a structural approach is important. I think that these organizations need to bake in structural interventions that are more focused on delivering value to humans and using AI as a tool for that, as opposed to sort of being AI first, which many organizations talk about, but to me raises the question, if you're AI first, then who's second? Mm. And if that means the humans, then you're on a road that's likely

0: others' content being used to train models without compensation. If you're concerned about your own cognitive development and or atrophy or your skills, then I think you also need to engage in behaviors that are self-protective.
1: The thoughts of Dr. Renee Richardson-Gosling from MIT.
2: Since the outbreak of a rare strain of Ebola in the Democratic Republic of Congo, more than 3,000 people have died. With only one of the four known human Ebola strains covered by a licensed vaccine, Liana Byrne examines why developing a new vaccine has proved difficult and whether scientific, regulatory or commercial barriers are slowing progress.
3: I'm frightened. Ebola is killing many people. Look at how we are living. 10, 15 people in one room, children, grandchildren. We've been suffering since we got displaced. I wish we could go back to our farms.
4: People in the Democratic Republic of Congo there, where Ebola has now claimed more than 3,400 lives, with more than 7,000 confirmed cases. This outbreak is caused by the Bundibugyo virus, for which there is no approved vaccine or specific treatment. But developing one is not only a scientific challenge, someone has to pay. Emery Makumeno is a BBC reporter in the DRC who has been reporting on the latest outbreak. I asked him just how needed a vaccine is.
5: This is one of the fastest growing and spreading Ebola. It has already surpassed the previous deadliest outbreak in the country, and so it is infecting even the responders. Any approved vaccine or specific therapeutics to treat will be very welcome to try to contain this Bundibugyo type of Ebola.
4: But a Bundibugyo vaccine would not have a predictable annual market. It may sit in a stockpile waiting for an outbreak. That makes it a difficult business proposition. Rachel Glenister is president of the Centre for Global Development.
6: These vaccines are incredibly valuable to society, but not very profitable for companies to develop. First, most people who will benefit from the Ebola vaccine will never actually take it. So think of all the people in communities and countries that it doesn't spread to because of the vaccine. Like, there's no way that firms can charge them because they never take the vaccine.
4: The first widely used Ebola vaccine shows how public money can help create that market. Arebo was developed by Canadian scientists, then acquired by MSD during the West African epidemic. Gavi works with both the public and private sector to help vaccinate more than half the world's children against deadly diseases. It's committed $7 million for 70,000 Arebo doses in the DRC and is offering up to $40 million for Bundibugyo-specific vaccines. David Kinder is Gavi's Director of Development Finance.
7: We have over 20 vaccines against different diseases that we help protect children around the world for. And those costs actually range from as little as just over $1 a dose up to $100 a dose for some of the most expensive vaccines, which are often the new, the novel ones, or the ones against rare diseases such as Ebola.
4: But the dose is only one part of the bill. Dr. Alhassan Touré is the World Health Organization's research lead in Bunia in eastern DRC. He is helping Congolese institutions run the trial.
8: The vaccine bias is the most visible part of the vaccination, but it's only one component of the total investment required. So we need trained researchers, vaccination teams, like I said, laboratories, specimen transportation, vehicles, cold chain, infrastructure, data system, safety monitoring, participant follow-up and quality assurance. And those things require a lot of money.
4: And that capacity must exist before an outbreak. Dr. Touré points to Uganda's experience during outbreaks of another Ebola virus.
8: The good thing is we prepared in the past. Uganda team doing good strategy to Sudan Ebola virus outbreaks. And we established a platform, trial platform, that took us 11 weeks to be established. And when they had a new Sudan Ebola outbreak in 2025, it was not prepared to respond. It was activating the existing platform. And it took us only 3 days to activate a high standard Luca trial platform. So this is the way forward.
4: So funding vaccines means paying for capacity before a crisis. Otherwise, researchers, manufacturers,

0: Health workers are racing a virus that already has a head start. The money buys vaccines, but just as importantly, it buys time.
1: Leanna Byrne reporting.
2: Newsday on the BBC World Service, and in Nairobi. I'm James in London, and also alongside me, Isaac with the sports.
3: Yeah, Kenya have won their bid to host the World Athletics Championships in 2029. It's the first time Africa will host that competition, and the championships will take place at the Kasarani Stadium, which is currently being refurbished in time for next year's Africa Cup of Nations. Government officials told us on Newsday that they have budgeted $78 million to host the 2029 event. We're going to chat a little bit more about that later on in the programme. Lionel Messi has been named in Argentina's squad for a friendly against Benin in October. It's going to be his farewell appearance after announcing his retirement last month. And a story doing the rounds on the BBC website, England manager Thomas Tuchel says he regrets not eating the Azteca turf, I mean the grass, after beating Mexico in their last 16 World Cup tie. He says that he wanted to keep something from the match in his body forever. Of course, England winning that game 3-2 against the host. James, have you ever eaten grass?
4: I mean, not voluntarily.
3: Willingly, yeah.
4: Sometimes, like, you fall over, you get a mouth but no, not willingly.
3: And same question, have you ever eaten grass?
1: Well, growing up.
3: Yes.
1: Well,
3: I mean,
1: playing.
3: Playing as a child, but yeah, as an adult and wanting to eat grass. Well, apparently that is what Thomas Tuchel says he wished he had done after such an elated moment at the World Cup. So, horses for courses, eh?
1: Amazing. Thank you very much, Isaac. Now to business. Amazon's cloud computing unit says it cannot restore access to its facility in Bahrain as well as some places in the UAE. These were damaged during the Iran war earlier this year. Maura Fogarty joins us from our desk in Singapore. Maura, what are the details?
5: Sure. So if you recall back in March and April, when Iran launched kind of counterstrikes against Israel and some of the Gulf countries, Amazon had said that some of their data centers, some of their cloud computing centers and facilities had been damaged. And so they gave an update recently saying that in two different locations, so why not talk about Bahrain first, that essentially the damage has been so extensive that it exceeded what those cloud computing facilities were designed to withstand, and therefore nothing is recoverable. So if you're a customer and you had been using their services in Bahrain and your data was hosted there, it's not, they're not able to restore that whatsoever. They did say, though, that when the damage was first reported back in March, they were working with other customers to migrate that data and their services onto other regional cloud computing platforms. Now, UAE, more interestingly, so Amazon explains how it considers them as availability zones, and these are clusters of one or more facilities. And of the three availability zones in the UAE, one of them has been damaged to the point where they don't think that at this point they still can't get it back up and running. So they're helping their customers there to move and migrate their data and their services onto other regions where they have cloud computing services available.
1: Some of the impacts of war there. Many thanks, Maura Fogarty there from our business desk in Singapore.
2: Now, the United Nations has held an emergency meeting in response to developments in Yemen, with the Houthis, the Yemeni rebel group, consolidating control of territory near a key international waterway in the Red Sea, the Bab el-Mandeb. The Iran-backed Houthi group has inflicted significant setbacks on Yemeni government forces and their allies, a coalition which has the backing of Saudi Arabia. And in the last few hours, Saudi Arabia has reported that it has destroyed a drone launched by the Houthis before it entered prohibited airspace over the holy city of Mecca. Now, the Houthis have denied this. Earlier, I spoke to Mustafa Noman, Deputy Foreign Affairs Minister of the internationally recognised government of Yemen. I started by asking about that reported drone strike on Mecca.
6: It might be one of their not a main goal, but to try to say that they can reach anywhere in Saudi Arabia, whether it's a holy and sacred to all Muslims or is it a military site. So I think it's part of their propaganda and one of the just a show off of their power and their capability to reach anywhere they decide to reach.
2: Do you think that this could potentially draw Saudi Arabia further
4: into the war on your side, or do you think you already have as much support as you're likely to get?
6: One of the main goals of what the Houthis have been doing during the past couple of years was in coordination with Iran, of course, is to try to drag Saudi Arabia into a full-scale war in Yemen. The Saudis have so far restrained from reacting violently. They have the capability to do so, but they don't want to be fully engaged in that war. And I mean by that they go inside Yemen. All that they are doing now is to give military support, political support, and economical support to the internationally recognized government that can, with the help of the Saudis and the help of the international community, do the job instead of getting foreign forces into this battle.
4: I mean, you say do the job, but your forces and those aligned to you have had a succession of defeats in the last few days, losing control of such vital territory. It's been a bit of a failure, hasn't it?
6: I totally agree. One problem that the internationally recognized government is facing was that we have different military factions that were not all under the umbrella of the Ministry of Defense. That was the job that the government was trying to do during the past 12 months, to get all these military groups under command of the Supreme Commander and under the command of the Ministry of Defense. This is taking so much time and longer than anticipated because of the ideological beliefs of each of these groups. Some of these groups do believe in the secession of the south of Yemen. Some of these groups do not believe that they should fight within other groups inside Yemen. So this is the job that the government is trying to accomplish now, and it's going to take some time. And that was the main reason of the collapse of the front of Maha during the past week.
4: If, as you say, then that is an ongoing process and it has revealed its limitations over the last week, how far do you think the Houthis will be able to go?
6: My personal belief, and I have been saying that during the past few months, that the Houthis are trying to gain control of the whole coast of the Red Sea that belongs to the government of Yemen. And when I mean that, this coastline is going from Harad on the Saudi borders until they get to the Bab al-Mandab. That was their main goal. They want to control the Red Sea. Their threat on the Bab al-Mandab are not, in my view, I'm not a military analyst, but I don't think that they have the capability to control it. They have the capability to disrupt the maritime traffic, the commercial traffic within the Red Sea, but controlling the Bab al-Mandab, that needs a navy that they don't have. All what they can do is just send their ballistic missile or their drones, but controlling that part of the Red Sea, in my view, and I repeat, I'm not a military analyst, they cannot do it for a long time. They will be kicked out by all the either by the international community or by a combination of the Red Sea countries that are coasting the Red Sea.
4: What about America in all this? Do you join Saudi Arabia's call for President Trump to take on the Houthis militarily?
6: Well, I know that the Saudis can't do it alone. And I have read at least that they denied that they called for military assistance from the United States. I'm not sure about the veracity of this statement. But in all cases, the United States has an interest, although it's not. This maritime line is not as important to the Americans as it should be to the Europeans and the Chinese who are using it. And we heard that the Chinese or the Russians have approached the Houthis in Sana'a through their ambassador to Yemen. And that showed that we have to admit that China and Russia has always have open channels with the Houthis. And that also might be used to regain the Houthis to reason and to tell them that they can, go within the political process or that's going through the UN envoy.
2: The thoughts there of Mustafa Noman. He's Deputy Foreign Affairs Minister of the internationally recognised government of Yemen. There is plenty more on that story on the BBC website and plenty more to come here on Newsday on the BBC World Service with Anne in Nairobi and James in London.
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2: Hello, welcome to Newsday from the BBC World Service with Anne Soy in Nairobi and James Copnell in London.
1: The 2029 World Athletics Championships has been awarded to the Kenyan capital, Nairobi, making it the first African city to host the event.
2: One of the biggest Mexican drug kingpins has been arrested in Nigeria.
1: And Natural History Museum in London is 150 years old. First, let's get the news.
11: BBC News with Moira Alderson. Three of the most powerful tech bosses in the United States have insisted that there's no need for additional regulation to guide the development of artificial intelligence. Sam Altman of OpenAI, Jensen Huang of NVIDIA, and Mark Zuckerberg of Meta all said the sector could police itself. The Saudi military says it shot down a drone flying towards Mecca. It blamed the Houthis for an attack on Islam's holiest city, which it said had crossed a red line. The militants have denied carrying out the attack. Separately, Houthi forces say they've shot down a Saudi F-15 fighter jet over the Marib governorate in Yemen. The Hamas-run civil defence agency in Gaza says more than 60 people are missing after an apartment block collapsed, killing 8 people. Rescuers and civilians are trying to reach those trapped under the rubble. The German Chancellor Friedrich Merz has cancelled next week's planned trip to the UN General Assembly in New York to attend a crisis meeting of his Christian Democratic Union. The party faces electoral tests in 2 states on Sunday. A court in Seoul has ordered North Korea to pay the South more than $30 million in damages for destroying an inter-Korean liaison office. The office in Gaesung in North Korea was bombed in 2020. The US Department of Justice has charged 5 individuals who it says work for Russian intelligence of conspiring to finance terrorism and carry out contract killings. It says the targets included Russian dissidents as well as nations perceived as allies of Ukraine. And the former French government minister, Rachida Dati, is due to go on trial in Paris on corruption charges. She's accused of accepting $1 million from a subsidiary of the carmaker Renault-Nissan while working as an MEP. She's denied any wrongdoing. That's the latest. BBC News.
1: Many thanks for that summary of the news. Hello and welcome to Newsday with James in London and Anne in Nairobi. This half hour, we have great news from Kenya as it will hold the 2029 World Athletics Championship. It is the first time the event is being held in, it will be held in Africa. We'll hear from athletes and politicians. And as you can imagine, James, Isaac, here in Kenya, there's a lot of excitement. It's on the front pages of the daily newspapers. It's coming home, says the Daily Nation. The Standard says Nairobi awaits the world with open arms in their sports lead page.
2: Yeah. Imagine the excitement. And this half hour, we're also going to go to Nigeria to hear about the arrest of alleged drug kingpin from Mexico. We'll hear more too on the controversy enveloping Ed Sheeran's tour in the US. And you can send us a message with your thoughts on any of those stories on WhatsApp or text. Our number is +44 77 86 20 50 85. So as Anne was saying, Kenya has been chosen to host the 2029 World Athletics Championships. It saw Nairobi beat bids from London, Munich and Rome. And the newspaper headline's pretty joyous. I imagine that feeling's fairly widely shared in Nairobi.
1: Absolutely. Conversations at the moment is all about this. It's been trending, as you can imagine, on social media, but not just in Kenya. We are seeing a lot of comments from across Africa as well. They are really welcoming this decision.
2: And our sports presenter Isaac Fannin is with us. Isaac, it seems a pretty fitting choice to go to Kenya.
3: Yeah, I mean, when you think of athletics, you think of Kenya and you think of Kenyan athletics. And let's speak to one of those athletes who've given us this image of athletics and Kenya. Janeth Jepkoske is a former 800 meter world champion. In fact, she won the 2007 World Championships in Osaka, Japan, and became the first Kenyan woman to win a world title in a middle distance event. Morning to you, Janeth. I know you've devoted yourself now to nurturing the next generation of runners as the head coach of the World Athletics Under 20 refugee team. Just talk to me about how important it is to have Nairobi chosen to host the 2029 World Athletics Championships.
12: Thank you so much. It's really exciting, Africa for the first time being to host the World Championship. You don't know what that means for us. It means a lot to the youth and the juniors, because now it makes the dream really big. Now this is the time where the youth, the juniors should dream of winning at home. The championship is in Africa. So we are really excited about it. And since Kenya hosts the under 18, I believe we are able to do it. It's really exciting. Everyone is very happy in Kenya, all the champions, everybody is calling, and we are excited about it.
3: Yeah, I can imagine. I mean, you won your world title almost 20 years ago now. Did you ever imagine that the tournament, the competition would be ever hosted in Kenya?
12: I had that dream, because when we hosted the under 18 and then we hosted the under 20, we are like, Kenya can also host even the Olympics. So before the Olympics, the World Championship is coming home. So you can imagine that excitement. So on my side as a coach, as a former champion, I'm really, really happy, and we are working towards this and to make it more exciting for everyone in the world. We have been traveling Asia, Europe, America for the championship. So we have to make it better in Africa.
3: What do you think? How do you think they can make it better in Africa? What do you think needs to kind of happen to make it the best world championships ever?
12: I think that it's only to make the event exciting for everyone, welcoming, and to inspire any other continent. This is a very big inspiration for Africa that they can do it.
3: You coach and sorry to cut across you, but you coach a number of young athletes now as a coach. Talk to me about what hosting a competition in Africa will do for the African athletes that you coach.
12: This is a road, actually, to 2029. We have been dreaming of these young ones setting their goals. I want to run 2029. I want to run 2031. This is where now the young ones we have now can showcase their talent, because we have 3 years. We have those athletes who are really promising. So it is a good way to make them stay dedicated to it, focus, and disciplined to the event.
3: I imagine as a coach, it probably makes your job easier, because you can say to them, listen, the competition will be happening in your home country.
12: Yeah, sure. I've already been talking to my athletes and telling them, it has come home, man. We have to be there. We have to be on that starting line. So it gives me another energy to work really hard for this championship.
3: Thank you so much, Janeth, for joining us. Janeth Jepkoske, a former 800-meter world champion, joining us on the news that Kenya will be hosting the 2029 Athletics World Championships. And Anand, I know you've got a little bit more on this story.
1: That's right. We can now talk to the Kenyan High Commissioner to Britain, Maurice Makolo, who's an athlete in his own way. He has run dozens of major marathons. Earlier this year, he ran the London Marathon on the day that fellow Kenyan Sebastian Sawe made history by becoming the first Kenyan to complete an official marathon in under 2 hours. Welcome to the program, Ambassador. A hugely significant moment for Kenya, isn't it?
13: Absolutely, very significant, and thank you so much for the kind words. Indeed, this is a very big day, for Kenya and for Africa, hosting the World Championships for the first time. We as Kenya, we as Africans, we are proud, we are humbled and honored. And I must therefore commend and congratulate Athletics Kenya and everyone involved in this successful bid. And as you can see from those headlines, the entire country, the people are behind this particular decision.
1: Indeed. Just take me to that moment when you got the news. How did you react?
13: I was emotional, I must say. And in some ways, I wasn't surprised because Kenya presented a compelling and very emotional bid. It was a bid that was not only technically sound, it was a bid that spoke to the future. The future of sport and the future of the world. Nairobi is one of the fastest growing cities in the world with intricate, enormous infrastructure. It has played host to major events, including the recent Africa Forward this June that brought in 32 heads of state and government. Last year, you may be aware, Nairobi successfully co-hosted the CHAN Football Championships with other two East Africa cities. In less than a year from now, it will host and co-host the Pamoja Africa Cup of Nations. It therefore means that Nairobi has the experience and the attendant capabilities. It has delivered in other sectors. It will deliver memorably in 2029. And this is really part of my emotion, was that this is speaking to the youth of Africa. It is speaking to the youth of Kenya, because it is a recognition that Africa is a crucial player in the world. At a median age of 21 years, Africa will have 2.1 billion people, a quarter of the world's population, by the year 2050. That centers Africa in world events. This moment, therefore, also speaks to Africa's readiness, commitment, and ambitions to play its part and to lead as necessary. This really is a very emotional moment for me as a representative of Africa in Europe, because it means that what we have been saying is being recognized. So, karibuni Nairobi, hakuna matata.
1: That means welcome to Nairobi. There's no trouble. Did I do the translation right? What
13: Absolutely.
1: Can people expect come 2029 as they prepare to come to Nairobi?
13: They can expect very vibrant people, very welcoming. Kenya, Africa is known for its warmth. So they can expect to be in a place where they feel welcome and at home. They can expect infrastructure that helps them to move smoothly from one place to another. Because from Nairobi, you are literally a maximum 5 hours from any part of the African continent. Add 2 hours or three and you are in any part of Europe. So the infrastructure, whether this is a silicon savanna, so if it is a technologically, this is what they will get. But they will also expect that it's about solidarity, because sports is more than games. Sports is about solidarity. It's about human endeavor. It's about economy. So they should expect to be inspired by the home of sports, the home of champions. They should expect that with Kenya hosting this, we will be speaking to a people who have resilience, because sports also speaks to a people. It speaks to resilience, working together, the values of humanity. All this will come together in Nairobi in 2029.
1: Ambassador Makolo, many thanks. That's Kenya's High Commissioner to Britain, Maurice Makolo, and himself, a marathon runner. And, you know, as he was just saying, James and Isaac, you know, this is really considered the home of athletics. Kenya is considered the second most successful nation in the history of world championships. So really a fitting, you know, honor, shall we say, finally, for it to come to Africa.
4: Yeah, and there's been quite a lot of similar messages along that theme. Mahmoud Fofana in Makeni, Sierra Leone, says Kenya is an athletics nation, so hosting the World Athletics Championships means it's coming home. Looking forward, Mahmoud says, to the best athletics in Africa.
1: And Colleen.
4: Thank you, as always, for your messages. We're going to turn to Nigeria now, where the National Drug Enforcement Law Agency says it has arrested a Mexican drug kingpin and uncovered a suspected industrial-scale methamphetamine laboratory. Investigators say that Arturo Carrera Loeza was detained at the airport in Lagos as he tried to leave Nigeria. He does, though, deny involvement. So we can speak now to Femi Babafemi, Director of Media and Advocacy at the National Drug Law Enforcement Agency, and joining us from Lagos. Welcome to the program. So take us through a little bit more, can you, about what exactly your investigators found?
14: All right, thank you very much. To put this in proper context, we had the first arrest of three Mexicans and seven of their Nigerian collaborators in May 16th, precisely this year. And precisely a month after, we arrested another Mexican in another forest in Oyo State, just a distance from the initial one, along with four other Nigerian collaborators. And in the course of the investigation of that particular meth lab, the Mexican arrested there did claim that he was actually recruited to Nigeria by another Mexican. And then so we continue to follow the trail until we actually work in the course of working, trying to trail the person who recruited him. We're able to work with our international partners to actually get the picture of Arturo Loeza, and through that we're able to geolocate him to a Boyne State, where he had another meth lab in a remote village. And obviously he knew, following the arrest of his counterpart in Oyo Forest, that we're going to be looking for him. So he went underground, and after a while he tried to escape through the Lagos airport, unknown to him that we had actually extended our dragnet across everywhere. And so we got him, even though he pretended he never had anything to do with all of those things. But then through forensic investigation and evidence, and then the evidences provided by his counterpart, and then some other persons, who were able to pin the two meth labs to him. And so that was how we brought him, because quite a number, we had CCTV camera of him in the Mboyin lab, and even though he said he had never been there before, but we had CCTV camera capturing him in his within the equipment production line, and then it is blue coat lab, which is very something common when they are in production. Yeah.
4: Okay. So is it your sense that this is, in essence, one group, or is there a more sustained effort by Mexican organized crime organizations to try to work in Nigeria?
14: Yeah, absolutely. That's exactly what we're establishing. We saw a pattern of the transnational organized groups from Mexico trying to move their production line to Africa. And when we talk of Africa, Nigeria inclusive, and that's exactly what we're trying to, what is obvious happening. But then,
4: I mean, that suggests quite worryingly for Nigerians that they see Nigeria perhaps as a soft touch, a place where it's easy to set up these kind of networks.
14: I believe they got that wrong, because the fact that they might have assumed that Nigeria may be an easy target for them, but unfortunately, with our operations in the past 2-3 months, it's obvious to them now that that Nigeria will never be a safe haven for them.
4: So what happens now? Does this gentleman and others arrested, would they stand trial in Nigeria or in Mexico? What's next?
14: No, absolutely. The first set of three that were arrested in May are already facing trial now. They've been in court. There have been more than 3-4 appearances in court, and they remain in custody. And then these other ones, now that Arturo has links with both the Oyo Forest Lab and the Ebonyi Village Lab, so we now have to consolidate the charges so that he, along with his partner and the local collaborators, will face a consolidated charges any moment from now.
4: Femi Babafemi, thank you very much indeed. Director of Media and Advocacy at the National Drug Law Enforcement Agency of Nigeria.
1: Now, the British singer Ed Sheeran has had his tour in the US face controversy after one of his support acts, the rapper Macklemore, made pro-Palestinian comments at one of the shows in New Jersey. This is what he said.
15: I wanted to stand up here on stages and stadiums across America and say two words that are very near and dear to my heart: Free Palestine.
1: Following the remarks, there was criticism from several Jewish groups and venue owners, leading to Macklemore being dropped from future shows. But his removal has led to its own backlash. All of Ed Sheeran's support artists on his US tour have now quit. In a statement, Ed Sheeran said that he wouldn't be drawn into a public debate over Israel's war in Gaza, and stressed that he was not responsible for Macklemore being removed from the tour. Macklemore himself said that he understood the difficult position Sheeran had been put in, but criticized the British singer for not taking a stance. Charlie Halperin, the co-editor-in-chief of Rolling Stone magazine, told us more about the controversy.
16: Macklemore defended his position, and also he has been very outspoken about his advocacy for the Palestinians in Gaza and the West Bank. At the same time, he's also known for having made some anti-Semitic comments, and he wore a prosthetic that people said was anti-Semitic. This was granted a long time ago. But yeah, what happened was that the backlash to his being on the tour was so loud that it apparently impacted the owners of these venues, who, you know, got together and basically said, if Macklemore continues on this tour, the concerts cannot happen in these stadiums and we will be forced to cancel the tour, which kind of put Ed Sheeran in the untenable position of having to continue his tour, knowing that the removal of Macklemore will gain as much backlash as his appearance there. So Ed Sheeran today posted like a 6-slide caption of his many feelings about the conflict, about what's happened. He rightfully said he's appalled by, you know, the conflict that's happening in the Middle East. At the same time, he's very apolitical for a reason. These are supposed to be shows about uniting and loving each other. And, you know, once you present one side of something that is very, very dramatic and triggering and emotional for people, you've kind of lost sight of the purpose of the concert. I think he tried to toe the line, But I think he's going to get just as much backlash for these comments as he did for the decision, which he says wasn't his, was purely the promoter's call. But where it doesn't really track is that some of these venues, and one in particular in Texas, is hosting Kanye West, who has made incredibly offensive comments that are, you know, really like not, there's not even an argument they are anti-Semitic. He's being allowed to play these venues. So the inconsistency of the message is really, I think, confusing to people on both sides.
1: Charlie Halperin from the Rolling Stone magazine.
2: Now, and I'm not sure if you've ever been to the National History Museum in your various times in London, but it's pretty iconic building. I took my six-year-old daughter there over the summer holidays. And the museum is currently readying itself for a celebration of its 150 years in its current site in South Kensington. Now, that 150th is not until 2031, but as part of the build-up, they are opening new galleries. And on Wednesday, they are reopening one that has been sealed off to the public for 80 years. In it is a new exhibition called Nature and Us, which explores our evolving relationship with the natural world through 50 remarkable objects. The BBC's Evan Davis went to the museum to find out more.
17: Welcome to the Natural History Museum. My name's Doug Gurr and I'm the director of the museum.
18: And we're in this traditional hall where I picture dinosaurs, but there's no dinosaur ducts.
17: This is a hall which, from a long, long time, if you remember it, Dippy the Diplodocus stood. Obviously, Dippy the Diplodocus is no longer here, but there is absolutely a dinosaur in Hinsey Hall.
18: It's a little one.
17: No, it's quite large. It's just not quite as large as a Diplodocus. But instead, we have Pope, the rather extraordinary blue whale, hanging over your head.
18: It's enormous.
17: 25 metres long, 4.5 ton, the most massive creature that has ever lived on Earth. So far. Science might find something new one.
18: And you've got a new exhibition opening, Nature and Us.
17: Absolutely, yes, Nature and Us, which is really all about that. What is our relationship between humanity and nature over time and space?
18: Let's go and have a look.
17: So what you're in here is an enormous, long, spacious gallery. It's actually on the second floor. And because, as you say, for the last sort of 70 or 80 years, it's been used as a collection store, and you can see all these rather wonderful cabinets. So we're bringing in a lot more global perspectives. We're really bringing back a lot of historical perspectives. And, of course, at the heart of it, we have some pretty cool specimens in here.
18: Well, also with me here in the gallery is Isabel Davis, who's one of the science leads in this exhibition. Now, one thing that caught my eye, Star Wars figurine. What's this? Talk to me about this.
19: So this gallery is trying to put interesting things together. So we've got one of the oldest figures in the world, about 40,000 years old, made out of mammoth cast, the Lion Man. And we've put it next to this little Star Wars figurine, which has been brought up from the bottom of the sea and colonized by bryozoans. So these are microscopic animals, one of the animals that can actually thrive on plastic. You know, we talk a lot about plastic in the sea, of course, but this is one animal that's made it its home.
18: Right. And this curious looking scythe type object, what is this?
19: So this is a whaler's flensing knife, and this really speaks to the social history of whaling. Obviously, it was terrible, fatal for whales, but it's also for the actual people working as whalers, it was not an easy life. Here we've got one of their tools, and at the bottom it's actually got a Marian mark, so the kind of good luck charm.
18: Where would this have come from then? I mean, we associate whaling with one or two countries now.
19: Well, this one comes from South Georgia, and we had a library open day recently, and there were quite a few young people who had no idea that whaling was a thing. And the extraordinary international efforts that were made in the 20th century to bring those numbers down. So there is a kind of positive end to this.
18: Coming back to Doug, the director of the Natural History Museum. Doug, how is it going for museums at the moment? A lot of public sector institutions. struggle.
17: It's never easy, as you can imagine. But actually, I will say museums are actually doing pretty well right now. I mean, for our own point of view, last year we actually welcomed 7.1 million visitors. We became for the first time the most visited attraction in the UK.
18: Right. Charging? I mean, there's always this incipient debate about whether museums should charge something.
17: Yeah, there's always that debate. And as you know, museums actually generate most of their income. We self-generate. So of course we want it to be free. We work super hard to actually generate as much cash as we can. Of course we could make more money if we charged, but that's not really the point. Actually, are we generating benefit in the UK? Are we attracting tourists? Are we encouraging business to invest? When you look at it in those terms, we're very, very grateful for the public investment, but it is amazing value for money.
18: Now, 150 years in South Kensington as the Natural History Museum, what would you say is the big difference between museums as they were then and now?
17: Look, I mean, some things have not changed at all. And what has not changed is museums are all about the collection. What's also not changed for our museum is that collection was put there for a dual purpose, for public display and also for scientific research. But here's what's changed. Go back even to when this building started, opened in 1881. The scientific mission was, how do we classify and understand the natural world? That's not the mission today. The mission today is, how do we protect and restore nature? And that is what this gallery is challenging.
4: That report from the Natural History Museum in London, looking forward to celebrating its 150th anniversary in the site. That report by the BBC's Evan Davis. That's it for this edition of Newsday from Anne in Nairobi, me in London, in fact, all our teams. Thanks very much for listening. Bye-bye.
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21: 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NPR for the Treasure Coast. WQCS weather. Scattered showers and thunderstorms remain possible this evening. Tonight, showers and storms are likely, then a chance late, low 76. Tomorrow, a chance of showers and thunderstorms, high 88. Today's high reached 89. Keep rain gear handy this evening. Coverage varies along the coast. On the Treasure Coast, the current temperature is 79. 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
22: After the news from the BBC World Service, Kirsty Walk reunites a group of people intimately involved in a moment of modern history.
23: For decades, the Twin Towers stood as symbols of American confidence and economic power. On the morning of the 11th of September, 2001, two hijacked passenger planes plowed into them. Firefighters, police officers and paramedics ran towards it.
24: I could see the plaza completely covered with debris and bodies.
25: It was pitch black. I was just waiting to die.
26: And I tried to get him on the radio that day, Battalion 1, Engine 33, and there was no answer.
23: 25 years on, we bring together a group of survivors and first responders who lived through that morning.
27: It's the first time I left people behind, and I was broken.
22: That's The Reunion, the 9/11 attacks, in 5 minutes.
28: Live from NPR News, I'm Giles Snyder. Los Angeles Mayor Karen Bass says losing five Angelenos in a deadly bus crash and the subsequent crash of a news helicopter is painful.
29: Our hearts are with those impacted by the bus collision and the helicopter crash, and with the entire community who lost members of their team while they were doing their job.
28: Mayor Bass speaking late Tuesday night during a news conference after the helicopter working for KNBC-TV crashed in the Chatsworth neighborhood in the San Fernando Valley as news crews were covering the bus crash. At least three people were killed when the news chopper went down and erupted into a fireball. The bus crash left at least two people dead. An artificial intelligence researcher from Google's DeepMind is the latest to sound the AI alarm. NPR's Bobby Allen reports on the growing chorus of AI professionals calling for a slower pace of development.
30: Bilal Shugtai witnessed Google's DeepMind firsthand, and he
0: says in a public resignation letter, quote, "I too am extremely concerned by the default trajectory of this technology. I earnestly believe that AI has the potential to kill us all." Chugtai is the latest researcher to voice fears that AI could eventually escape human control. Anthropic CEO Dario Amodei, OpenAI Chief Executive Sam Altman, and Elon Musk have all endorsed an AI slowdown. President Trump and some smaller AI companies argue the fears are overblown and motivated by a desire to keep AI upstarts from overtaking the leading companies. Bobby Allen, NPR News.
28: The House has approved an Iran War Powers Resolution for a third time. Seven Republicans joined Democrats in the 220 to 204 vote that came late Tuesday night. It would block President Trump's ability to continue military action against Iran without congressional approval. It now heads to the Senate. Earlier Tuesday, Republican Kentucky Congressman Thomas Massie moved to impeach Defense Secretary Pete Hegseth over the Iran War. The top human rights official with the UN says hundreds of bodies have been recovered from buildings destroyed by Israeli strikes in Gaza. NPR's Michelle Kellerman reports.
3: The UN High Commissioner for Human Rights says he fears that the remains that have been uncovered so far are only the tip of the iceberg. Volker Turk says large parts of Gaza have been flattened by Israeli bombing, and the Israelis are bulldozing many areas of Gaza with, in his words, no respect for the dead under the rubble. Turk is calling for international investigators to be allowed into all parts of Gaza to help collect evidence of possible war crimes. Israel's ambassador to the UN, Danny Danon, says Turk is rushing to put Israel in the dock while ignoring Hamas, the, quote, terrorist organization that turned Gaza's civilian infrastructure into a battlefield. Michelle Kellerman, NPR News, the State Department.
28: And you're listening to NPR News. Former Philippine President Rodrigo Duterte is expected to appear in a courtroom in The Hague today. It will be his first public appearance since he was transferred to the International Criminal Court 18 months ago to face murder charges linked to his war on drugs. Duterte's lawyers say his cognitive decline leaves him unfit to stand trial. Prosecutors in Los Angeles say they will not seek the death penalty for Nick Reiner in the murder of his parents. Hollywood director Rob Reiner and photographer Michelle Singer Reiner. 33-year-old Nick Reiner was indicted for the murders back in July. Here's NPR's Chloe Veltman.
5: A Los Angeles County grand jury indicted Reiner on two counts of first-degree murder. Reiner has pleaded not guilty to these charges, as well as the special allegation that he was lying in wait. At a morning press briefing, L.A. County District Attorney Nathan Hochman said prosecutors came to their decision following discussions with law enforcement and the victim's family members.
6: After a careful and thorough review of all these factors, the district attorney's office will not be seeking the death penalty in this case.
5: If convicted, Reiner now faces a maximum sentence of life in prison without the possibility of parole. Chloe Veltman, NPR News.
28: Investors are waiting for a decision from the Federal Reserve on interest rates. The central bank widely expected to announce today a hike in its key short-term rate to fight inflation, putting the Fed at odds with demands by President Trump. Ahead of the announcement, stocks in Asia are mostly higher after losses on Wall Street. I'm Giles Snyder. This is NPR News.
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8: Next, from the BBC World Service, The Reunion, where we bring together the people who were intimately involved in a moment of modern history. Here's Kirsty Walk.
9: I'm at the National September the 11th Memorial in Lower Manhattan. There are hundreds of people here today. Some, like me, looking down into the two vast square pools that mark the footprints of the World Trade Center's Twin Towers. Some stand and simply stare into the tumbling water. Others have brought single white roses to put into names inscribed in the granite. Around the edges of these two pools are the names of nearly 3,000 people who were killed here on the same day 25 years ago. For three decades, the Twin Towers dominated New York's skyline. 110 stories high, visible across the city and beyond. On the morning of September the 11th, hijackers seized control of four commercial airliners, turning them into weapons aimed at civilian and government targets. Three hit their mark. The fourth never reached its intended target, but that was believed to be either the White House or the U.S. Capitol building. The attacks shattered the sense of American invulnerability and changed the city forever. At 8:46 a.m., 20,000 people had already begun their working day in the Twin Towers. The first plane, American Airlines Flight 11, flew into the North Tower. The impact tore through floors 93 to 99. All 92 people on board were killed instantly. Fire Department Battalion Chief Joseph Pfeiffer was just 12 blocks away. He gave the first report over the radio to the Manhattan dispatch.
2: We have a number of floors on fire. It looked like the plane was aiming towards the building.
9: Other fire chiefs confirmed the severity of the situation. ABC's Good Morning America with host Diane Sawyer and Charlie Gibson was nearing the end of its broadcast.
10: We just got a report in that there's been some sort of explosion at the World Trade Center in New York City. You're seeing the live pictures here.
11: Obviously a major fire there. There is one report, as of yet unconfirmed, that a plane has hit the World Trade Center. And you can see that there is smoke there coming out of at least two sides of the building.
9: It became clear that it was a deliberate attack when 17 minutes later, a second hijacked plane, United Airlines Flight 175, plowed into the South Tower.
11: That looks like a second plane. You could see the plane come in just from the right-hand side of the screen. So this looks like it is some sort of a concerted effort to attack the World Trade Center that is underway in downtown New York.
9: Well, I'm in a studio just a few blocks away from the memorial site, and with me are Richard Eichen, Rich Eichen, who worked at Pass Consulting Group on the 90th floor of the North Tower, Joe Pilla, whose husband, Jim Gartenberg, worked in commercial real estate a few floors below on the 86th floor, three first responders who went to the World Trade Center that morning, Joseph Pfeiffer, who we heard in that archive, the first fire department chief to take command, former New York Police Department officer Judy Castro, who helped evacuate the buildings, St. John's Hospital paramedic Jimmy Dobson, who spent the day helping the wounded from the site, Rear Admiral Michael Day, then a lieutenant in the U.S. Coast Guard, coordinated the evacuation of 500,000 people off the island of Manhattan on September the 11th, and the novelist A.M. Holmes, who witnessed the events of the day from the Windover apartment in Lower Manhattan. Thank you so much, all of you, for joining us. Joseph, first, battalion chief responsible for the tip of Manhattan. You'd already done 20 years. You could have retired already that day. What was the first thing that you knew about this attack?
26: We were out in the street at a normal routine emergency of an odor of gas. And then at 8:46, we heard a loud noise of a plane coming overhead. And we see this plane racing past us at a very fast speed and at a low altitude, so low that I could see on the fuselage the word American. It disappeared behind some tall buildings, and then when it reappeared, I saw the plane aim and crash into the North Tower of the World Trade Center. And then I had to get on the radio and tell the dispatcher literally what I saw. And as you heard in the tape, I told them that we had a number of floors on fire, and this appeared to be a direct attack. And when I walked into the Trade Center, I knew we had 20,000 people that were in the greatest moment of need.
9: And your own brother, Kevin, was a fireman.
26: Yes, my brother was a lieutenant in Engine 33. And he came in like other firefighters. He came in quietly. And firefighters aren't quiet people, no matter what. And he came up to me not saying a word. And we looked at each other, wondering if we were going to be both okay. And then I ordered him, as I ordered many other lieutenants, captains, and chiefs. I said, go up, evacuate the building, and then regroup on the upper floors to rescue those that were trapped. And I saw him take his unit and start to walk the stairs of the World Trade Center.
23: Joe, your husband wasn't really due to be there that day because he had a new job. But tell me about him and why he wanted to be there.
1: Well, he didn't have a new job yet. He was starting the next day. So Friday before, he had given notice. And in his industry, they say, when you give notice, they say, okay, goodbye and good luck and don't come back to the office, et cetera. But he was such a nice guy. They said, you know what, give yourself a couple days to pack up and get yourself together. I got to my office and he had left a voicemail on my machine. And he basically said, there's a fire on my floor. I don't know if I'm going to be okay, and I love you. And I spoke to him, and he basically said he was trapped and he didn't know what was happening. And then as time went on, I got to speak to other people, and we kind of pieced things together. And I left my office on the Upper East Side to go be with his mother, who was also on the Upper East Side. And I walked out of my office, and I looked downtown, and I saw smoke coming from the World Trade Center. And I said, he's not going to be okay. And I'm screaming in the street, like screaming in the street. And people looking at me like, what's happening with this woman? Nobody knew. Nobody understood until it really came out to the news what was happening.
23: Rich, you too were in the first week of a new job on the 90th floor of the North Tower when the attack happened. And the impact of that first plane was just a few floors above you.
4: I was in a hallway, not actually in my office, which faced north. And suddenly I hear this bang. And then shortly after that, I heard bum, bum, bum, bum, bum. And I found out later on that was the airplane actually tearing through the building. The door to the ladies' room slammed open against the hinges and out came, it looked like a flamethrower, this large plume of flame. And on the other side of this corridor, the wall seemed to bubble with flame and like it was alive and

0: which is I had a 5-month-old baby at the time. And it's like, all right, I got to survive for this baby. I need to get out of here. And I saw that in the corner, there was a set of glass doors that were intact and the lights were on. And that's where the other four people were. And we were the five that got off that floor.
1: Judy, you knew at that stage the World Trade Center well. You know, you'd worked around there. You were in the NYPD. Explain where you were when the planes hit.
2: I was a block away from the World Trade Center, and I see the plane, and I'm looking at this plane, and I'm saying to my partner, that plane looks really low. And as I said low, it hit the building. So we drove up, stepped out the car, and we started to evacuate.
1: Were you aware of the second plane hitting the South Tower?
2: Yes, I was standing in front of the South Tower. I happened to look up because I heard a noise. I looked up and the plane hit the building.
1: Jimmy, you and your paramedic partner, Melvin, you were already responding to an emergency that morning.
3: Yes.
1: And then the plane hit.
3: The second plane hit. We came out of a hospital in Queens. As we're going in, my partner, Marvin, his phone rings. It's his girlfriend. She said, another plane hit the other building. So Marvin looks at me and says, terrorism. And we started telling people, get away from the scene. This is terrorism. And a lot of people were just going in stores and getting cameras and taking pictures of this. And he gets out on one side, and I get out on the other. Someone tells him this person's having a heart attack on Broadway. And we usually don't split up. So then I don't see him.
1: A.M., you were in your apartment.
2: Yeah.
1: Early that morning, what could you see? What were you doing?
4: As a writer and novelist, I'm mostly home working. And so the phone rang and it was my partner at the time who was a pediatrician at St. Vincent's Hospital. And she said to me, go to the window, look out. A small plane hit the World Trade Center. And so I went to the window and have a direct view downtown of the World Trade Center. And I'm looking and I see the first building with a large dent in it. And then as I was talking to her, I saw the second plane coming and I said, there's another plane coming and it's heading straight for it. And then I said, it hit. And I remember saying, we're under attack. Watching reality and the landscape that I think of as the terra firma that allows me to be a fiction writer all of a sudden become unstable, shifted a lot of things so that I then became a witness and felt the need to continue to bear witness. And I actually picked up my camera and I just started shooting pictures and then, you know, shooting and watched the buildings fall down and started seeing people coming up the West Side Highway. I lived right by the highway and, you know, covered in ash and trying to help people and offering people water and all the kinds of things that everyone did that day.
1: Mm-hmm. Well, we're going to hear now some more recordings from September the 11th, including a call which Jill, your husband, made to a TV station as he was trapped in the building, and you have given us permission to use it today.
5: We heard a big bang, and then we saw smoke coming out, and everybody started running out, and we saw the plane on the other side of the building, and there was smoke everywhere, and people are jumping out the windows.
6: It's horrific. I can't believe this is happening.
1: In the minutes after the attacks, thousands of calls flooded into the city's 911 system. 130 of them came from inside the towers. Dispatchers instructed emergency services on where to find trapped office workers.
7: We had a report of 50 people trapped on the 104th floor in the northwest corner. The floor is burning out from underneath them.
8: They're coming through the building, sir. I got almost every fireman in the city coming to help you. Just stay where you are until the firemen come and get you.
1: Determined that rescuers would know where to find him, Jim Gartenberg called WABC-TV from the 86th floor of the North Tower and spoke to anchor Steve Bartlestein.
9: Jim Gartenberg joins us. He was on the 86th floor of, I'm not sure which tower. Was it the east, north, or south, Jim?
10: It's the World Trade Center 1, and it's not was. I am here, and I'm stuck right now. The first thing that I want to make clear is that I'm stuck on the 86th floor. A fire door has trapped us. Debris has fallen around us, and part of the core of the building is blown out.
11: How many people are with you, Jim?
10: I'm with one other person, and I'm told that people are aware of this.
11: And what time did you get?
10: If I'm on the air, I want to tell anybody that has a

0: family member that may be in the building that the situation is under control at the moment and the danger has not increased. So please, all family members, take it easy.
1: Jill, you were, as you said, at your mother-in-law's by then. Your husband's interview just sounds like a man who is, he was calm, trying to be calm.
2: He was the only one of everyone who was optimistic, and he said, things are under control at the moment. If anyone has a family member in the building, everything's okay. Like, nothing was okay. Nothing was okay for anybody, and it was complete and utter chaos. And, you know, just to hear him be calm, it's, you know, it gave me a moment of, wow, like, what an extraordinary person he is, trying to, like, work through this. And thinking of others. I mean, he was completely selfless when he was speaking live on air to the news.
1: And at this point, you have a young child, but you're also pregnant.
2: Correct.
1: So you're trying to keep calm for your own health as well.
2: Correct. I had a 2.5-year-old, and I was 3 months pregnant. So I was, you know, newly pregnant. People didn't know. So all of a sudden, you know, the days that followed, and by the way, I'm pregnant, you know, with the special gift he left for me.
1: But right at that point, Joseph, you're in the command post at the lobby of the North Tower. And as you said at the beginning, you were sending firemen, including your brother. And did you ever hear from your brother again?
3: After I sent them up, I didn't. But firefighters were racing up the stairs. And as they were going up, people were coming down. And they told people, don't stop, keep going. And we know that that made a difference of those that survived. But the game plan was to get up there to Jill's husband and rescue him. But you only could imagine what the conditions were up there, that people made a decision to jump, or they were pushed out by the fire, or to stay in the building and be burned by the fire. And I can remember being in the lobby, and outside the Trade Center, there's a plexiglass that covers the entrance to the lobby, and I could hear a thud. And then it would repeat again and again every minute. And I got so frustrated, I got on the PA system, and I said, hold on, the firefighters are coming to get you.
1: And Judy, you witnessed that too.
4: Yes. You would hear the thuds as they fell, and you were helpless because they had no other choice.
1: And the reason I ask you that is because your job also that day was to try and keep people around you calm.
4: Yes. But a lot of people, they didn't listen. When you're trying to get them to safety and tell them to leave, they didn't want to leave.
5: You know, you're seeing something that is an act of war. It's unfathomable as it's happening. You just think, is this real? Am I in a horror film of some sort? And every person you run into confirms that they're in the same horror film.
1: Just before 9:30, a clearly shocked President George W. Bush made his first public statement from the library of the Emma E. Booker Elementary School in Florida.
6: Two airplanes have crashed into the World Trade Center in an apparent terrorist attack on our country. I have spoken to the Vice President, to the Governor of New York, to the Director of the FBI, and have ordered that the full resources of the federal government go to help the victims and their families, and to conduct a full-scale investigation to hunt down and to find those folks who committed this act.
1: Almost as soon as the President had finished speaking, a third hijacked plane, American Airlines Flight 77, crashed into the Pentagon, the headquarters of the American Defense Department in Washington.
7: This is a major development. The Federal Aviation Administration has shut down all air traffic nationwide. This country has been immobilized by these terrorist attacks in terms of air travel today.
1: Also targeting Washington was a fourth plane, United Airlines 93. Realizing what was happening, passengers attempted to overpower the hijackers and eventually forced them to crash the plane in an empty field in Shanksville, Pennsylvania. All 44 passengers and crew were killed, but there were no fatalities on the ground. George W. Bush was quick to call it terrorism against the United States, but when you heard about the Washington plane, what did you think was going on?
5: As this is beginning to unfold, pretty quickly, what's also happening on the ground in New York is we're all starting to take attendance. Have you heard from this person? Do you know where that person is? Is this person safe? Who's at the hospital? Who's here? Who's there? And so all of those things are sort of unfolding simultaneously. Who's picking the kids up from school? Right. So all you have to think about, this is a city that was in the middle of its mourning, and all of these things are happening. And at the local schools right there downtown, some of those parents aren't coming home now.
1: Rich, you found that stairwell that wasn't destroyed. So can you just describe what it was like coming down and who else was on the stairs? What was actually happening?
8: Well, I went to that office in the corner, and I organized a search party to see if there's anybody anywhere on the floor that we could access, and we didn't find anybody. And we're on the 90th floor, and we're looking out the window, and we see parts of the building falling. Then we realized that our ceiling was starting to smolder, so it was pretty obvious we had to leave. And then we were in the hallway going around pieces of debris until we found that stairwell. And as soon as we entered the stairwell, we were back into the land of light and fresh air. The steps were extremely slippery, and people were falling. But when I first got in there, there was almost nobody on the stairwell because, you know, five people got off us and five people got off 91, and that was it. But as we got down lower and lower, we saw more and more people. And then I actually find my first firefighter somewhere in the 40s who helped me with this woman who had passed out. And we took her down a couple of floors. And then she came back too with the help of the firefighters there.
1: Michael, for you, you're the chief Coast Guard at this stage. Tell me how you thought the day might unfold when the planes hit.
9: So I initially was just sent over to relay information. When Tower 2 collapsed, we had our antennas on there to talk to all of the Coast Guard in the region, but we'd lost our ability to communicate. When the first tower was hit, we'd sent just a small boat over because we thought it was a land event primarily. We arrived on scene at the tip of Manhattan. There were people jumping into the water, swimming to Brooklyn and Governor's Island. Bridges, tunnels were closed. And I think people were just didn't know what to do. They wanted out of the situation no matter what. So it's a dangerous waterway. Boats, you know, zigzagging across. So it started off rather slowly that New York Waterway, a local operator, was pulling some people off. So at that point, I made a call on the radio that was for all available boats who wanted to help with the evacuation report to Governor's Island. And at that point, it was just broadcast and multiple boats started of all size and shape started responding. You know, the Staten Island Ferry, you know, small pleasure boats, tugs and barges and dinner cruisers. And it's just so many boats were showing up. And sometimes they wouldn't have their crews with them, their Coast Guard crew. And I remember a captain from a dinner cruiser said, "Hey, I've got these New Jersey state police officers. Can I use them as crew?" I said, "Yeah, of course you can. You know, you're not going to arrest me. No, no. And we're not going to, you know, do what you can, you know, safely what you can do. And just get these people out of here."
1: And we're going to talk a bit about that later on. But Rich, you got eventually to the bottom of the tower. Can you describe what happened to you then?
8: Sure. This woman, Lucy, who I helped down, sometimes carrying her, sometimes just supporting her weight. We were down in the lobby and there were some security guards yelling, "Run, run. Don't look, don't look." So, of course, natural response, I looked to my right through the remaining windows that were open. I could see the plaza between the two buildings completely covered with debris and bodies. But I was four steps actually onto Church Street when somebody yelled behind me, "Watch out." And I turned and I looked up and I could see the antenna on the top of One World Trade start to kind of go back and forth like a child's top, but it slows down, it gets unstable. And then it just collapsed and I saw it actually start to pancake. And then I ran, jumped over the hood of a car and was very fortunate in that I wasn't caught in the debris, but I don't think I missed it by very, very much.
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10: Still to come from the BBC World Service, part two of the reunion, the 9/11 attacks.
3: And as they were going up, people were coming down, and they told people, don't stop, keep going.
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9: I'd been so busy, I didn't really think about it, compartmentalize, do the job. And I can remember just breaking down in tears.
10: That's the reunion, the 9/11 attacks, after the latest news.
15: BBC News with Moira Alderson. The Civil Defence Agency in Gaza says more than 60 people are missing after an apartment block collapsed, killing 12 people, including children. The six-storey building in the Tal al-Hawa neighbourhood, southwest of Gaza City, was home to people displaced by the war with Israel. The Houthis in Yemen say they've shot down a Saudi F-15 fighter jet over Yemen's Marib province. The claim can't be verified. A Houthi spokesperson has denied Saudi claims that the Houthis had targeted Mecca with a drone. The German Chancellor Friedrich Merz has cancelled next week's planned trip to the United Nations General Assembly in New York to attend a crisis meeting of his Christian Democratic Union. The party faces electoral tests in two states on Sunday. The President of the European Commission, Ursula von der Leyen, has said the fate of Europe must remain in the hands of Europeans. Delivering her State of the Union address in Strasbourg, Ms. von der Leyen warned that the EU was dealing with an openly hostile world. The governor of Dnipropetrovsk in Ukraine says five people have been killed in a Russian drone strike on a bus in the Nikopol region. He said at least seven more had been injured. Three of the most powerful tech bosses in the United States have insisted that there's no need for additional regulation to guide the development of artificial intelligence. Sam Altman of OpenAI, Jensen Huang of NVIDIA, and Mark Zuckerberg of Meta all said the sector could police itself. The British Office for National Statistics says inflation has crept up to more than 3% as the fallout from the war against Iran hits consumers. The former French government minister Rachida Dati is due to go on trial in Paris on corruption charges. She's denied any wrongdoing. She's accused of accepting $1 million from a subsidiary of the carmaker Renault Nissan. BBC News.
10: Now from the BBC World Service, part two of the reunion, the 9/11 attacks.
16: The second building that was hit by the plane has just completely collapsed.
1: At 9:59 a.m., the ABC reporter, Dan Dollar, spoke to anchor Peter Jennings.
17: The whole side has collapsed?
16: The whole building has collapsed.
17: The
16: building has collapsed. There is panic on the streets.
18: We're talking about massive casualties here at the moment, and we have... My God.
1: A giant plume of smoke surged through the streets of Lower Manhattan. Paper fluttered overhead like confetti. Half an hour later, WNBC's Sue Simon was on air when the North Tower also collapsed.
19: This is a live picture. World Trade Center Tower number 1 has just collapsed, ladies and gentlemen. You see it live in our picture. Gosh, unbelievable.
1: WNBC's Greg Kelly was on the streets of Lower Manhattan.
20: People are running away from the area. You can see the plume of smoke is coming in our direction. Let's get out of here, Ralph. We're going to leave because the smoke is coming right at us.
1: Mayor Rudy Giuliani ordered the evacuation of the area.
21: Other than Lower Manhattan, where people should evacuate and the police and fire will help you, everybody else should remain calm. They should remain at work or in school.
1: He spoke to local cable TV presenter Sharon Dizenhux.
22: Mayor Giuliani, do you have any sense of the order of magnitude of injuries and deaths?
21: I do not, except to say that it's horrendous. I was down there and watched it and saw people jumping out of the World Trade Center. The thing to do now is to evacuate Lower Manhattan in an orderly way.
1: And Michael, that orderly way was what you managed to create with the flotilla.
9: Yep, so close to 200 vessels responded, and estimates are over 500,000 people within 9 hours were taking off. There was a thought that there'd be 10 times more injured, so the people we were moving weren't
1: They were the walking wounded.
9: They were the walking wounded, yeah. The way of putting it. So we would bring them to New Jersey to leave the hospital space free in Manhattan, because everyone thought there'd be a lot more catastrophic injuries coming. And I can remember getting radio calls from New Jersey, and it was very frustrating because they'd say, we have 100 ambulances here waiting, bring the injured here. And we're like, there aren't that many injured to bring.
1: Can you just give us a sense, Judy, of, all of you actually, of the debris, of what it was like trying to operate in that area? Joseph first, then Judy.
3: After the South Tower collapsed, the entire lower tip of Manhattan goes completely dark in heavy smoke. You couldn't see the hand in front of your face. And I gave an order in complete darkness. I said, command to all units in Tower 1, evacuate the building. I think it was the first time in history that a fire chief got an order to evacuate the firefighters while people were still in the building. And as it started to lift the smoke, I remember walking back to the Trade Center, because I was only a half a block away where I ran for my life. And when I returned, I saw twisted steel and crumbled concrete all over the place. Acres and acres, actually 16 acres, were covered. And we wondered at that moment, was anybody alive? And we started to search.
0: I was trapped in the building when the first tower, half of the first tower, fell. And you cannot see anything. It was pitch black. A lot of debris flying around. We were choking, couldn't breathe. I was just waiting to die. I was crawling because I couldn't stand up. And I'm touching people, touch them, and I shake them. Are you okay? If they responded, I knew they were okay. A lot of people responded. A lot of people didn't. I was looking also for the gun belts that we wear, so that I knew if there were any other officers. My partner at the time, I yelled for him. He responded, but I didn't know where he was. So I kept crawling. I went down an escalator, and I found someone with a gun belt who was an officer. So I said, are you okay? And he said, no, I'm not. I can't move. My shoulders are off, and I have glass in my back. I can't move. So I said, well, we're going to move today. So I basically shimmied under him, put him on my back.
1: But you're so small.
0: Yeah. You find strength. My adrenaline was going, and I started crawling with him on my back on the stairs. When I got to the top of the stairs, I felt some shoes, and it was my partner. So we both picked him up. We started to move to see if we could find an exit.
1: Jimmy Dobson.
2: When the building came down, the first one, I left patients and I ran to the back of my ambulance and I put 7 people in, and then I had to shut the doors on other people. There was no room. But Marvin wasn't there. I thought we were getting buried alive. So I hooked up 2 oxygen tanks and I made like scuba, we'll buddy breathe. So we passed that around to each other as the cement kept going on us. So I said to myself, Jimmy, bad way to end a career. And then I'm telling the other people in the next breath, don't worry, they're going to find us. Basically, I didn't know if the ambulance was going to be running. I left it running, and I start driving down the street. And I get down to the hospital, New York Presbyterian South. They're all taking the people into the emergency room, and they're asking me what happened, and I tell them the tower's down. And they say to me, are you okay? Well, sit down. They couldn't believe that I was telling them the truth, that the tower was down. So I sit in there a while, and then, okay, I saw my ambulance. It was still running. I said, let me do what I can do. So I turned around, and I went back to the towers again.
1: And so you, Jimmy, you keep going. You're just bringing more people out. You're doing all that because that's what your modus vivendi is. Were you even thinking about terrorism? Was any of that going through your head?
2: No, not at the time. What I was doing is I couldn't take them care of them medically, but I could bring them to a safe place. So that's what I was doing. The second time I went back, there was two people that were injured badly. I got them in the ambulance, and all I hear is the second building start coming down. So now I just drive as fast as I can along these side streets, and it's very windy down there, and I get back to the hospital. And the first thing they ask me, what's going on? I said, both towers are down now. And they say to me, how many, you know, survivors are we going to get? How many injuries? I said, you can't fall a mile out of the sky and expect to live. You're getting none.
1: From your point of view, Rich, you're out of the building and you have no idea that the South Tower has collapsed as well, presumably. You're just getting help.
8: I didn't even know the second tower had collapsed. It must have been like an earthquake, but I was on the stairs at the time and had no idea. When the darkness went to brown and then beige and then it was clear again, I was having trouble focusing my eyes. I had to dig my mouth out so I could breathe because I was totally covered in the cloud. And then I remembered there was a hospital downtown, and I somehow made my way to it, remembering it was kind of near the Brooklyn Bridge. And when I actually got into the hospital, they took me downstairs to a cafeteria, and they laid me out, and a nurse came over with a case of saline solution and poured it over my head to see what was going on. And I'm laying there, and they're prepping me for surgery. And I hear on the nurse's station that it was a terrorist attack. And I don't know why, but I made a point of saying, I need to get out of the city. And I put on my pants, my shoes, grabbed the plastic bag with my shirt in it, and I walked out of the hospital and then made it onto the Brooklyn Bridge and walked across into Brooklyn. There are some people who were really badly hurt. I saw a construction worker with a piece of rebar in them. We were all victims, and nobody was asking, are you okay, are you okay? We're kind of all on our own.
1: And Joseph, you were directing this as much as you could, and obviously all your firefighters were, as it were, autonomously doing the best they could, but you were actually going through the rubble with your hands as well.
3: Yeah, we were searching, and the last person we were able to pull out alive was 26 hours after the collapse. We continued rescue operations for 18 days. And the reason we chose 18 is because we were told that the longest survivor from an earthquake was 14. And we added some extra days on.
1: But it must have been so distressing for you because you were, as it were, the leader of all this. But at the same time, you were facing increasing knowledge of personal tragedy. I mean, when did you know that your brother had died?
3: I was hopeful, and I tried to get him on the radio that day. Battalion 1 to Engine 33, Battalion 1 to Engine 33, and there was no answer. But there was a lot of radio traffic, so I figured, well, he's a smart guy. He's in some spot. We'll get to him. But by the next day, the night of the next day, I could remember walking up West Street to the firehouse. You could see the plume of smoke in the darkness, and I knew that my brother wasn't alive. And I could remember tears coming down my face as I walked to the firehouse. And then I drove home and had to tell my family.
1: Marvin, your partner, right. You thought you'd lost him.
3: Mm-hmm.
1: So when did you realize that you hadn't lost him?
2: Well, what happened was I kept going back and forth. And I kept moving people back and forth, a couple of policemen, a couple of people couldn't breathe. So I said, let me go a couple of blocks south and then go up that way just to see what's going over there. And all of a sudden I see to my right, there's someone standing, holding a telephone and just by himself looking. Everything's on fire. It looks like hell behind him. And it's Marvin. I get out of the ambulance, and he says, Jimmy. I said, Marvin. We run to each other, and we hug each other. And then we say, we made it.
1: You, Judy, had children.
0: Yes.
1: And young children.
0: Yes.
1: But you just went beyond your shift, didn't you? You just kept working?
0: Yes. It was my job. I had earlier on in the day when I saw the first plane crash, I called my family and had my brothers go get my children from school. And I knew they were safe. That's all that mattered. And I kept working.
1: For you, Jill, when did you get confirmation that, not that you, as it were, needed the confirmation because you knew yourself, but when was a confirmation that he had passed away?
4: Never. There was, nothing was ever found, nothing, nope. I mean, I feel lucky, ironically, but the fact that I was able to have some sense of a goodbye, some sense of I love you, and, you know, he did what he could. You know, I know a lot of people who didn't speak to their loved ones, and so I was really happy I was at least able to do that on that day.
1: Anne Holmes.
5: One of the things that also started to happen was that people started to make posters, and they started to make flyers, and they came to St. Vincent's Hospital, and they put posters outside the hospital, first very rudimentary, homemade, saying, have you seen this person? Please call this person's family. And it would be a phone number and a picture. And first there were a few, and then there were 10, and there were dozens, and then there were hundreds and hundreds of those. And then they became more well-made and more permanent, and they were laminated. And that was also the progression of when are we going to know, when are we going to have some sense of what happened to these people?
6: If anybody sees him or knows anything, his name is Andrew Stern. His wife and his mother and the rest of us are all waiting to hear.
7: My brother was on that floor. I have a brother also that's missing.
6: Okay.
7: He's Robert Sliwak, his wife Susan. They're from Long Island.
23: It's like searching for a needle in a haystack at this point. It really is. And I'm just praying that everything's going to be fine. He's a very strong kid, so we're just hoping we'll find him.
1: In the wake of the attacks, the city came together. Reinforcements poured in to help with the search and rescue effort, including Officer Wayne Diana of the South Plainfield, New Jersey Police Department.
24: We wound up in Ground Zero at about sometime, I guess, around midnight, searching for survivors. Every possible city agency you could think of is down there. It's going to be a long operation.
1: That assessment and sifting must have gone on for a very long time, Joseph.
3: It did. It went on for 9 months. And at one point, the mayor said, we're going to close the site. And we told him, Mr. Mayor, you can't. And he was, well, I'm your boss. You're going to listen to what I say. But then the family members got together. And the family said, Mr. Mayor, you're going to reverse your decision and look for our loved ones. And we continued operations for months later. And I know many people haven't been identified, and some particles are kept in the 9/11 museum. So when the technology is there, maybe in the future they could be identified. But I think it's really important for family members.
1: You, Jimmy, had gone through so much that day, but you went straight back out the next day.
2: Yeah. When I finally got back to the hospital, they had a decon unit. It's like a bath, a shower outside, and they washed us down. And they said, what do you want to do? I said, go home. So I went home, and the next day I came to work. It really shouldn't have happened. You know, it was too soon. I should have had counseling and all that. But went back to work, went in the same ambulance that was basically has all the rubble in it and everything else. And I worked for another two and a half years maybe after, and then I couldn't work no more. Mentally, I couldn't work no more. I became very sick. I tried to commit suicide twice. It's like opening up Pandora's box. I worked 32 years. And to work so long helping people and to see what happened that day, it's almost like, why did I save all other people? And I couldn't save these people. And it's the first time I left people behind. I was broken.
1: Judith?
0: I continued to work that day. We were both taken to the hospital, myself and my partner. No one at our station house thought we had survived until we showed up at our station house. And we were told to go home. And we waited a day, and the following day we went back to work. We couldn't stay home while everyone else was searching, so we wanted to also go back.
1: We never really imagine, when we walk around the streets of New York, how many people are carrying both physical and mental trauma from 9/11.
3: So on 9/11, we lost almost 3,000 people. But more people have died post 9/11. The fire department, we lost 343 that day. But in October of 2023, we lost more people from post 9/11 diseases. And I think we have to remember that the trauma that we experienced 25 years ago, families are experiencing another type of trauma.
1: Richard Eichen.
8: It's a very complex feeling. You know, when I first survived, my response is, why did I survive? Why me? And over time, it just gave me a feeling to restart my life back then in a way that was better for me. And right now, I'm, you know, remarried to an amazing person who understands me. And my life has actually turned out to be, in its own strange way, a lot better. I almost needed the impetus to make that massive a change in my life.
1: What about for you, Michael? Once the flotilla had done its job, how were things for you?
9: We transitioned to bringing supplies into the city. So we had all this capacity, all these boats. And over in New Jersey, there were doctors, nurses, police officers, steel workers looking to come into the city to help. I got off the boat on the 11th, about 11:30 at night. I remember walking down the street and then seeing the fire apparatus just destroyed, and then the pile and lights, and looking up, and there was all these little fires in like hotels and a couple of other buildings that were just kind of burning, I think, as debris had gone through, and it was just dark, and it was just seared into my memory. I worked until Friday morning, and it wasn't until, I think, Thursday that I saw reports and learned what happened. And I can remember just breaking down in tears. I'd been so busy, I didn't really think about it, compartmentalize, do the job. So I went Tuesday to Friday without sleep, and I got home, and I think I slept for, you know, like a day and a half almost. I mean, just exhausted. Yeah.
1: Jimmy, you've talked a little bit about your own ongoing illnesses. Tell me about Marvin, and did he suffer illness?
2: Me and Marvin Bethay worked together every Tuesday, 16 hours. 5 weeks after the collapse of the towers, I was working with him, and he was in a bank getting money for uniforms to go to wakes. And some person came up, knocked on the side, and said, "Your partner's sick." He had a stroke. And I took him, did what I had to do for him, put him in the ambulance. I started an IV, and then I brought him into the hospital. Marvin was a tough guy. He came back to work like 3 months later. And then he tried to do programs for people and try to get them benefits. And he was really, go down to Washington, D.C. all the time. 4 years after that, he tells me, "Jimmy, I'm just so tired." And he had asthma constantly. So I said, "Marvin, you don't have to do all this stuff. Stay home." The next day, he had such a bad asthma attack, he went into respiratory failure and then into cardiac failure. They brought him back, and after that, the only thing he couldn't do was he couldn't swallow anything. So for the last 10 years of his life, he had a feeding tube, and I used to visit him all the time. After the 20th anniversary, 8 months later, he passed away from it, and he's probably one of the best friends I ever had, like brother.
1: It's 25 years this year, and I'm sure there will be events and moments to remember what has happened, but I imagine no one around this table has anything other than a very clear memory of what happened. I mean, your life, Joe, changed in a heartbeat that day.
4: you know, you keep living your life and just remember and cherish what life was before and who I had in my life before, and living knowing that he would want me to keep living my life.
1: And you have remarried.
4: Yes, I've been lucky twice and thankful twice that I have a partner that's amazing.
1: You two children, though, who are now grown up, do they talk about it? I wonder where it figures in their lives.
4: My daughter, who is 2.5, she has some memories, mostly from videos and pictures. And the one I was pregnant with, it took her a long time to understand the concept of, what do you mean my father died before I was born? How does that happen? Over time, she started to process and understand, and now she, you know, obviously fully understands what occurred and what she represents.
1: I mean, meeting and talking to people in the city, there's very much a feeling that this is New York's story to tell. Is that the case? And I wonder what it's going to be like in a way, because it's almost a generation now.
5: It is almost a generation, and I still think back to the day of and the days immediately after, and I think about lives that were literally cleaved in half, and so many wonderful stories of people who have gone forward and made new lives and other lives, but we also have ghosts, and we are living with those ghosts all the time, and I'm ever mindful of that.
1: Rich, you talked about the woman you helped called Lucy. What happened to her?
8: We were parted when the building started to fall. It took me a while to find her by doing info at any number of companies. I just would email, did she make it out? And one of them replied back, yes, she made it out, and she's very thankful. And now, every Christmas and New Year's and 9/11, we exchange an email, which is really short. Are you okay? Yeah, I'm great. How are you? And that's it. And so we keep that level of contact to this day, and it's very fulfilling.
1: And Joseph, we've been talking about the people who died. I suppose it's also very important to remember how all you first responders managed to save people in the vicinity of the Twin Towers. Is there any kind of idea of numbers? Does anyone really know how many you saved?
3: It's somewhere above 17,000. Between 17,000 and 20,000 people were saved that day. But as we reflect back, we, the victims of terrorism and the survivors, do not ignore the pain. Instead, we give it purpose to bring about change. Because without purpose, there is no hope. There weren't superheroes that day that could leap buildings in a single bound. There were ordinary heroes helping each other out, doing ordinary acts of kindness. And I believe in that so much that when the new One World Trade Center opened, the Port Authority asked me to write something on the steel at the very top. And what I wrote on the steel is, always remember the heroes who do ordinary things at an extraordinary time so others may live.
1: A.M., you're still in that building with the window. When you look out at New York now, is it the same New York?
5: It will never be the same New York, but it is a vibrant New York, and it is a New York where people still from all over the world, from every different background and history, come to make themselves new lives and to build new lives. So it is an incredibly rich and vibrant place that also has a lot of possibility and a lot of connectedness. And yes, everyday acts of kindness all the time, and some other stuff, but good things.
1: Thank you so much, everybody, to Joseph Pfeiffer, Jimmy Dobson, Joe Pila, Judith Castro, Michael Day, Rich Eichen, and A.M. Holmes. Thank you all very much indeed.
8: Thank you very much.
5: Thank you guys so much. Heroes, all of you.
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12: 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WQCS weather on the Treasure Coast this morning. Showers and thunderstorms early, tapering to a chance later, with a high near 89. Tonight, showers and thunderstorms likely before a slight chance late, low around 75. Tomorrow brings a chance of showers and thunderstorms and a high near 88. Skies stay unsettled today. Current temperature, 79, at WQCS.
13: Hello, I'm Celia Hatton. It's 8 hours GMT. Welcome to the newsroom. Coming up, outrage in the Muslim world as Yemen's Houthis are accused of targeting Mecca, Islam's holiest city. We'll bring you the latest. Plus, Silicon Valley bosses can't agree if their industry can and should police itself.
14: I think it's very easy to say, well, there's all these scary things. And it's true. There are. And they're possible. But we have the ability to defend against those so that we get to enjoy all of the incredible stuff.
13: In Iran, the death of a young woman, Mahsa Amini, at the hands of the morality police ignited huge protests 4 years ago. What's changed since then?
15: 4 years ago, if someone had told me that one day I would see women walking down the streets bravely and without the hijab, I probably wouldn't have believed them.
13: And London's world-famous Natural History Museum opens a gallery that's been sealed off to the public for 80 years. We'll tell you what's there now. Stay with us.
17: Live from NPR News, I'm Giles Snyder. Following warnings from tech leaders about the potential harm posed by artificial intelligence, prominent voices on both sides of the aisle are coming together. At an event in Washington Tuesday, Vermont Independent Senator Bernie Sanders and former Trump advisor Steve Bannon appeared on the same stage. NPR's Jeff Bromfield.
25: Bannon and Sanders both talked about the possibility of AI going rogue. My colleague Kuo Jingnan was there, and she captured what Sanders had to say.
26: If AI surpasses human intelligence, as many scientists believe could happen, this technology will escape human control with potentially catastrophic consequences.
25: Bannon, for his part, spoke about the arrogance of the people building these systems.
17: Attorney General Todd Blanche dismissed concerns Tuesday as politically motivated, saying they've given Democrats a talking point ahead of the midterm elections. U.S. government has publicly confirmed for the first time that it has deployed space-based weapons amid potential threats from Russia and China. Here's NPR's Kat Lonsdorf.
27: U.S. Air Force Secretary Troy Mink told a crowd gathered for the Air, Space, and Cyber Conference in Maryland this week that the military is, quote, meeting the challenges of evolving threats wherever they exist.
28: This is why the United States now has on-orbit space control weapons capable of defending the joint force against hostile adversary action.
27: He did not provide any further details or specifics on the weapons. It's the first time the U.S. has publicly revealed such capabilities amid growing concerns about potential threats in space from Russia and China. President Trump has often touted the U.S. Space Force, which he created in 2019 as part of the Air Force, as a new way to boost U.S. military capabilities in space. Kat Lonsdorf, NPR News, Washington.
17: To Washington, D.C., the Kennedy Center Board has voted to shut down the Center for Renovations following a federal judge's decision to again block the board from putting President Trump's name back on the building. NPR's Anastasia Tsiolkos reports.
29: In his decision, Judge Christopher Cooper ruled the board may not put Trump's name back on the building or rename the grounds as the President Donald J. Trump Plaza as its members had wanted. Cooper wrote, quote, simply put, defendants cannot install memorials for President Trump or anyone or anything else at the Kennedy Center without Congress's blessing. The board resolution bucks a federal court order and a statute Congress enacted. The board has now responded by voting to shut down the center, citing what it describes as structural hazards and a dire financial outlook. Anastasia Tsiolkos, NPR News.
17: President Trump says the Justice Department will appeal. He's also vowing to cancel the planned renovation unless a dispute over his name is reversed by a higher court. This is NPR News. A scathing new report from the Department of Homeland Security's Inspector General's office finds that detainees at the immigration detention facility in Florida, known as Alligator Alcatraz, were subjected to a slew of poor living conditions, including being held in small metal enclosures. NPR's Vanessa Romo has more.
6: Findings revealed that 79 detainees were confined to metal cages with about 4 feet by 4 feet of floor space for up to 2 hours. Inspectors called it unprecedented among detention facilities and said they presented significant risk to detainees' health and safety. DHS's internal report also found detainees lacked clean drinking water, adequate food, and proper medical care. Showers were infested with bugs, and staff couldn't identify which detention standards they were expected to follow. The facility, which opened in 2025, shut down over the summer following a string of lawsuits. Vanessa Romo, NPR News.
17: Los Angeles TV station KNBC is confirming that the helicopter that crashed Tuesday evening in the Chatsworth area was providing the station with coverage of a deadly bus accident. Officials say the crash of the chopper killed 3 people and another person was hospitalized. Several helicopters were in the air above the bus crash when the chopper went down between 2 commercial buildings and erupted into a fireball. Ahead of the opening bell on Wall Street, shares in Europe are advancing and stocks in Asia mostly higher ahead of a Federal Reserve interest rate decision. The central bank widely expected to raise its short-term rate to fight inflation stemming from the Iran war. I'm Giles Snyder, NPR News.
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13: Hello, I'm Celia Hatton. You're listening to the newsroom on the BBC World Service. Let's begin in Gaza. A multi-story building has collapsed there with people inside. Before the structure crumbled, it had been functioning as a makeshift home for displaced people. The territory's civil defense agency says more than 60 people are missing. The large building had previously been struck by an Israeli airstrike, which had left it damaged. Despite the Israel-Gaza ceasefire, conditions inside Gaza do not appear to have improved. The U.S.-created Board of Peace was meant to oversee the ceasefire and initiate reconstruction, as well as a gradual withdrawal of Israeli troops from the territory. But Israel has expanded its control in the territory and still limits what reconstruction materials can go into the strip. Our Middle East correspondent Yolande Nel joins me live now. Yolande, what more do we know about this building collapse?
16: Well, we're speaking to local journalists there, and they're saying that this building collapsed overnight. It's one which was known to have structural damage, according to Gaza's civil defense. Yet families had been living there really because of the very harsh conditions and the lack of suitable shelters around. People had chosen to live in a building that they knew was unsafe, rather than living in the tents around them, to try to take shelter from the strong sun during the summer, from the wind and the elements. And we're hearing that there are 10 families that have been living in this building, and that dozens of people are still unaccounted for, many of them children. 12 bodies have been recovered so far, including the bodies of 5 children from the latest that we've heard. But there are rescuers there saying that they can hear voices from within the rubble, so there is some hope of finding some more survivors.
13: So emergency teams are on site, but what kinds of challenges do rescuers face when this kind of collapse happens?
16: I mean, you can see from some of the video footage that people are just using their bare hands to try to go through the rubble of at least 6 floors of this building that have now been sandwiched together. There are some heavy equipment teams arriving there. They are from the UN and also from an Egyptian relief agency. The civil defense told the BBC that it's really struggling to get heavy equipment for any kinds of jobs like this because of Israel's tight border restrictions, which it says are in place for security reasons to stop Hamas and other Palestinian armed groups being able to use this equipment, being able to rearm, to reestablish tunnels in the strip. But there's also a shortage of spare parts for machinery, a shortage of fuel to run the machinery, and that causes real problems with events like this happening. And the civil defense is saying that there are about 2,000 buildings where people have been told not to live in them, but they know that there are families inside.
0: Okay, we'll keep an eye on that story. Yolande, thank you. That was our Middle East correspondent, Yolande Nell. Well, now to another fast-changing story in the Middle East, the growing conflict between the Houthi rebel group in Yemen and Saudi Arabia. The Saudi military says it shot down a drone flying in western Saudi Arabia towards Mecca, a development which has outraged many in the Muslim world. The Saudis blame the Houthis for an attack on Islam's holiest site, or an alleged attempted an attack on Islam's holiest site, which it said had crossed a red line. The Houthis, which are backed by Iran, denied carrying out the drone attack, which the Organization of Islamic Cooperation has condemned as heinous. Mustafa Norman is the Deputy Foreign Affairs Minister of the internationally recognized government of Yemen.
2: It might be not a main goal, but to try to say that they can reach anywhere in Saudi Arabia, whether it's a holy and sacred to all Muslims, or is it a military site. So I think it's part of their propaganda and just a show off of their power and their capability to reach anywhere they decide to reach.
0: Meanwhile, the Houthis are claiming to have shot down a Saudi fighter jet in Yemen's Marib province using locally made weapons. The Saudis are yet to comment. It's all adding to an escalation in the conflict, so much so that for the second time this week, the United Nations Security Council has been calling for a de-escalation in violence following Houthi attacks in and around the Bab al-Mandab Strait on the Red Sea, which has disrupted the vital maritime corridor. Joining us now is our security correspondent, Frank Gardner, who's following developments in Yemen. Frank, what more do we know about the alleged Houthi drone shot down near Mecca, and also this claim that the Houthis have shot down a Saudi fighter jet?
9: There is no evidence on either side of this, not to say that it hasn't happened, but until we see the evidence, I think we're going to have to take a little bit of a kind of a degree of skepticism about it, because as your previous person, your guest, said there, there is an element of propaganda about this. If the Houthis really did fire a drone at Mecca, the holiest city in Islam, the birthplace of the Prophet Muhammad, that is very bad optics for the Houthis. It makes them look really bad. It's not the first time. They did fire a ballistic missile in the direction of Mecca in 2017, because the Houthis fought a seven-year war with the Saudis from 2015 to 2022. But the Houthis are busy denying this because they know how, you know, they are fundamentalist Muslims. Their slogan is God is great, death to America, death to Israel, a curse on the Jews, victory to Islam. So it's not a good look for them if they fired a missile at the holiest city in Islam, whether or not it got there. But it may be that this is something that has been, as your other person suggested, concocted to make them look bad.
0: Even if we're still looking into reports surrounding this drone, but also the accusations that or the claims by the Houthis to have shot down a fighter jet, a Saudi fighter jet, it's clear that tensions are rising between the two sides. How evenly matched are they? Are the Houthis really capable of taking on Saudi Arabia?
9: So Saudi Arabia has by far the most powerful air force. It's got powerful American-made F-15s, McDonnell Douglas F-15 Strike Eagles, and we don't know if one of those was shot down or not. But it was claimed that it was shot near Marib, which is an area where the Saudis have been active inside Yemen. The Houthis have got a lot of Iranian-supplied and Chinese-supplied weaponry. They've got the ability to threaten shipping passing their coastline, and this is why all of this is kind of catching world headlines at the moment, because the Houthis last week made a lightning advance down the coast of the Red Sea to seize areas close to the narrow choke point, the Bab al-Mandeb, that's the waterway that separates the Arabian Peninsula from the Horn of Africa. And it's through that narrow choke point that shipping has to pass to get from Europe or from Saudi oil export terminals like Yanbu to markets in Asia. And if if Saudi oil isn't able to get through that, oil price is going to go up, supplies are going to dwindle, and Asian markets are going to suffer. So even though the Houthis, visually, when people see them, you know, they don't look like a professional army. They're wearing flip-flops and carrying 1970s-era weapons. And yet they've got this strategic ability to harm the global economy.
0: Okay, Frank, thanks for taking us through that. Frank Gardner, our security correspondent. With this next story, we'll go back to something that happened 4 years ago, the death of a young woman in Iran, Mahsa Amini, 3 days after she was arrested by Iran's morality police for allegedly wearing her hijab improperly. The 22-year-old's death sparked huge protests and the ongoing Woman Life Freedom movement. What's changed for women's rights since those demonstrations and now the U.S. war with Iran? BBC Persian Service's Gonche Habibi Azad has this report.
1: Woman, life, freedom. It was the defining chant of a protest movement, sparked by the death of a young woman.

0: The authorities responded with a brutal crackdown. The UN says more than 500 protesters were killed. The mass protests eventually subsided, but the movement did not simply disappear from Iran's society. Speaking out is not safe, so all the voices you'll hear have been voiced by BBC Persian producers, like this 20-year-old from Tehran.
1: I think what connected us to Mahsa was the fact that she was one of us. 4 years ago, if someone had told me that one day I would see women walking down the streets bravely and without the hijab, I probably wouldn't have believed them.
0: And these changes are not limited to the capital. A young woman in Rasht, a city in northern Iran, told us,
2: "You can see it in the way the city looks. Some families have become a bit more open-minded too. These days, they let their daughters go out wearing tops or even shorter skirts. There is more freedom than before, in shops, in taxi and cars."
0: But that greater sense of freedom does not mean the mandatory hijab law has gone away.
3: "You won't take my daughter anywhere," a distressed mother shouts. This video was sent to us from Tehran 2 years ago. A woman is being taken away by the morality police, just like Mahsa.
0: Away from the streets, women are still being monitored online. And while arrests in public appear to be less frequent, some fear they could flare up again.
4: "They stopped my friend's car and asked, 'Where's your headscarf?' I'm scared. I'm scared the crackdown will happen all over again. And honestly, I don't have the mental capacity for it."
0: The war with the US and Israel appears to have changed the government's priorities. And one senior Iranian figure says enforcing the hijab law is currently a lower priority. The changes have also sparked a backlash. One young man I spoke to, who lives near Tehran, said the issues had become polarizing.
5: "Dressing appropriately is different from wearing the hijab, in my opinion. But it feels like some women are taking their resentment towards the hijab to an extreme."
0: And opposition to the changes now seen on Iranian streets isn't confined to men. A group of religious women gathered in central province of Isfahan recently. "Man, where is your dignity? Where is your wife's hijab?" they chant. "The hijab law must be enforced," another chant says. But their views are far from universal inside Iran.
6: Gonche Habibi Azad. You're listening to the newsroom on the BBC World Service. To Germany now, Chancellor Friedrich Merz is under growing pressure following major electoral losses in state elections to the far-right AfD party. Amid the pressure, the Chancellor cancelled his upcoming trip to the United Nations General Assembly in New York to attend a crisis meeting of his Christian Democratic Union Alliance. Questions have been raised over whether he's too much of an electoral liability. He's vowed to carry on, but two further state elections this Sunday are being seen as an important moment for the Chancellor. Our Berlin correspondent Jessica Parker joins me now. Jessica, an unusual amount of drama in normally stable German politics. Is it looking more likely Merz might actually have to resign?
7: Well, obviously Merz is saying that he's going to carry on. There's a lot of questions over how this would even happen, because as you say, this is not really something that German politics is known for. But this idea of a chancellor swap has been circulating through the summer and seems to have ratcheted up in the last few days. Is there somebody within the conservative CDU party who could replace Chancellor Merz and perhaps be a more successful leader for the party? Because as you say, they suffered a very bad electoral defeat to Alternative for Deutschland in the Saxony-Anhalt state election very recently. And then this Sunday, the AfD could again top the polls in another eastern state, while the conservative CDU are hovering at around 7% in that state, Mecklenburg-Vorpommern. And that puts them in danger of possibly falling out of parliament altogether if they fall below the 5% threshold, and they could lose power in Berlin, an election happening there as well. So whilst the chancellery and government sources have not given a precise reason as to why Merz has cancelled his trip to New York, it is being widely read as the chancellery taking the situation quite seriously and wanting Merz to be around in the aftermath of those votes on Sunday.
6: So what's been the reaction to all of this across Germany? How are people

0: feeling about merits in the wake of this one election, but these upcoming other votes on Sunday?
1: Yeah, I mean, look, Chancellor Merz's personal approval ratings have been low. And as you sort of mentioned, there are these fears within the CDU party that he is something of an electoral liability. He himself kind of talked or slightly seemed to address this in the aftermath of the Saxony-Anhalt election, saying government communication needed to be improved. But I think for Germans, Germany, they're obviously watching these developments, watching these state elections, and seeing whether these results do pile further pressure on the chancellor. But if you did see something like a chancellor swap, and we are very much in the land of if, it would be a pretty remarkable turn of events and one that would have significance well beyond Germany as well, given its key role in Europe.
0: Okay, we'll have to keep a close eye on developments there. Jessica, thank you. Jessica Parker in Berlin. Now, here's a question for us all. Is global opinion starting to turn against AI? Charming new chatbots and periods of rocketing stock market growth over the past few years have kept many people focused on the positives of trying to create something smarter than humans, with promises it could solve big problems like curing cancer and also create economic abundance. But after an employee at Anthropic said that technology has a 10% chance of wiping out humanity, those from the left and the right are calling for AI development to be urgently regulated by governments before it gets out of our control. And now, for the first time since this backlash started, AI leaders have been speaking at a conference in San Francisco. OpenAI boss Sam Altman says it's right to be scared, but the tech companies can be trusted to handle it.
2: I think it's very easy to say, well, there's all these scary things, and it's true. There are, and they're possible. But, you know, you and I and people in this room and many others, we have the ability and the agency to defend against those so that we get to enjoy all of the incredible stuff. And people deserve this. Like, I think people with this technology in their hands can live a much better version of their lives, be a better version of themselves, to say nothing of what the economy can do.
0: Well, that was in San Francisco, but on the opposite side of the United States, in Washington, D.C., unlikely political allies, the populist conservative Steve Bannon and the Democratic Socialist Senator Bernie Sanders, both spoke at a conference urging tech companies to be regulated. Bernie Sanders said the U.S. and China must act now.
3: A super intelligent AI that escapes human control will not simply be an American problem. It will not be a Chinese problem. It will be humanity's problem. And that is why I hope very much that at their AI summit next week, President Trump will negotiate a comprehensive treaty with President Xi to establish a pause on advanced AI development and a ban on superintelligence.
0: We heard more from our North America technology correspondent, Lily Jamali.
4: You had progressive Senator Bernie Sanders joining forces in a case of extremely strange bedfellows with Steve Bannon, the conservative who helped get Donald Trump elected in 2016. They were at the same conference there criticizing the billionaire tech CEOs who are, you know, have been making policy on the fly as they go. And in their view, have gotten us to where we are today, which is this debate where you have safety researchers inside of these companies saying we're not comfortable. These companies aren't behaving responsibly. And we've seen that debate really crescendo. And I think, you know, I'm hearing different words and different language being used, but ultimately, I do hear most of these people, these leaders, singing from the same songbook. What I'm hearing from them is they believe that there should be safety standards, but that you can trust us, you know, that we should have these safety standards, whatever they end up being, be largely self-imposed. And so I think as they wrangle with politicians and regulators about what to actually do, not just ideas, but implementation of real policy, I think they're going to be really trying to push the discussion in that direction of making sure that they are making the calls. You'll hear them say they know best.
0: Lily Jamali. And last, let's end here in London. The Natural History Museum is the UK's most popular tourist attraction. Last year, more than 7 million people visited the site. And now they'll have good reasons to return. Today, the museum reopened a gallery that's been sealed off to the public for 80 years. In it is a new exhibition which explores our evolving relationship with the natural world through 50 objects. Evan Davis went to the museum to find out more.
5: Welcome to the Natural History Museum. My name's Doug Gurr and I'm the director of the museum.
6: 5 years to go to your 150th anniversary at the Natural History Museum, and you've got a new exhibition opening, Nature and Us.
5: Absolutely, yes, Nature and Us, which is really all about that. What is our relationship between humanity and nature over time and space?
6: Let's go and have a look. Okay, so we're going behind the black screens that are currently covering the entrance to this gallery. We've got some staff here.
5: So what you're in here is an enormous, long, spacious gallery. It's actually on the second floor. And because, as you say, for the last sort of 70 or 80 years, it's been used as a collection store. And you can see all these rather wonderful cabinets. So we're bringing in a lot more global perspectives. We're really bringing back a lot of historical perspectives. And, of course, at the heart of it, we have some pretty cool specimens in here.
6: Well, also with me here in the gallery is Isabel Davis, who's one of the science leads in this exhibition. Now, one thing that caught my eye, Star Wars figurine. What's this? Talk to me about this.
7: So this gallery is trying to put interesting things together. So we've got one of the oldest figures in the world, about 40,000 years old, made out of mammoth cast, the Lion Man. And we've put it next to this little Star Wars figurine, which has been brought up from the bottom of the sea and colonized by bryozoans. So these are microscopic animals, one of the animals that can actually thrive on plastic.
6: So it doesn't really look like...
7: It doesn't look like a TIE fighter anymore.
6: No, it doesn't. It doesn't.
7: It's been transformed by nature.
6: And this curious-looking scythe-type object, what is this?
7: So this is a whaler's flensing knife, and this really speaks to the social history of whaling. Obviously, it was terrible, fatal for whales, but it's also for the actual people working as whalers. It was not an easy life.
6: Where would this have come from then? I mean, we associate whaling with one or two countries now.
7: Well, this one comes from South Georgia.
6: So Falkland Islands, sort of, round that part, South Atlantic, South Georgia.
7: And we had a library open day recently, and there were quite a few young people who had no idea that whaling was a thing. And the extraordinary international efforts that were made in the 20th century to bring those numbers down. So there is a kind of positive end to this.
6: Coming back to Doug, the director, 150 years in South Kensington as the Natural History Museum, what would you say is the big difference between museums as they were then and now?
5: What has not changed is museums are all about the collection. What's also not changed for our museum is that collection was put there for a dual purpose, for public display and also for scientific research. But here's what's changed. Go back even to when this building started, opened in 1881. The scientific mission was, how do we classify and understand the natural world? That's not the mission today. The mission today is, how do we protect and restore nature? And that is what this gallery is challenging.
0: Evan Davis. You've been listening to The Newsroom with me, Celia Hatton. More information on all our stories on the BBC News website. 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
12: Coming up on Business Daily, we're discussing the growing fears around artificial intelligence. Following a massive hack of a tech company by rogue AI agents in July, a number of insiders are now openly accepting that humanity itself could be facing an existential risk. Even the tech firms are calling for AI's advance to be regulated. That's after the news.
0: BBC News with Caroline Nichols. The President of the European Commission, Ursula von der Leyen, has announced proposals for Canada to be made an associate member of the EU. She was giving her State of the Union speech before the European Parliament in Strasbourg with the Canadian Prime Minister Mark Carney in attendance. He's been seeking new alliances after his country was the target of a trade war initiated by Donald Trump. At least 12 people have been killed, including children, and dozens are missing.
12: But humanity itself could be facing an existential risk. Even the tech firms are calling for AI's advance to be regulated. That's after the news.
0: BBC News with Caroline Nichols. The President of the European Commission, Ursula von der Leyen, has announced proposals for Canada to be made an associate member of the EU. She was giving her State of the Union speech before the European Parliament in Strasbourg with the Canadian Prime Minister Mark Carney in attendance. He's been seeking new alliances after his country was the target of a trade war initiated by Donald Trump. At least 12 people have been killed, including children, and dozens are missing. Announced proposals for Canada to be made an associate member of the EU. She was giving her State of the Union speech before the European Parliament in Strasbourg with the Canadian Prime Minister Mark Carney in attendance. He's been seeking new alliances after his country was the target of a trade war initiated by Donald Trump. At least 12 people have been killed, including children, and dozens are missing. People have been killed, including children, and dozens are missing.

0: progress.
1: Okay, so let's unpick what Sam Altman is saying here. What was this test OpenAI were running, and how did it lead to a massive hacking spree against another tech firm? Emmanuel Saliba runs investigations and incident response at Get Real Security.
2: This was a massive test. We've seen tests in the past that were a few hundred agents. This one was tens of thousands of agents. But they actually discovered a way to communicate with each other. They found a way to work together, which eventually led them outside of this experiment, outside of this protected environment.
1: That's interesting in itself, isn't it? That they were willing to kind of break the rules in order to achieve the final objective.
2: Absolutely. And some agents knew that they were doing something that was ethically wrong, but their main goal remained to beat this experiment to succeed. So even if they were aware that what they were doing was not within the bounds of the experiment, they chose to still continue on and do it.
1: How did they behave once they had escaped the bounds of the experiment? In other words, this closed loop, which should not have affected other institutions or organizations.
2: What the researchers found is that they assigned tasks. Some agents shared discoveries. Others were dividing work. There was even one important coordinator that became sort of one of the main agents delegating tasks. Some agents were willing to end their run, or in our language, sacrifice themselves for the greater good, just to test out different ways that they could potentially defeat this evaluation system. And so the investigation showed that these agents were working collectively at a massive scale.
1: And in order to succeed in their task, they launched a massive coordinated cyber attack. Analysis describes the attack as almost superhuman in its sophistication. Like a swarm of ants, the agents took down their prey, in this case, another AI development firm, Hugging Face.
2: The colony of ants feels like an appropriate comparison, right? With the sacrificial ones, the ones going out and finding different avenues to succeed. But I think what's slightly terrifying here is the scale, the coordination. Somehow these agents found exposed credentials. They discovered a vulnerability and they ultimately gained access to the Hugging Face systems, leading them to have to revisit some of their vulnerabilities. And they aren't the only ones. I mean, GitHub was an example earlier this summer where something similar happened.
1: This describes the attack as almost superhuman in its sophistication. Like a swarm of ants, the agents took down their prey, in this case, another AI development firm, Hugging Face.
2: The colony of ants feels like an appropriate comparison, right? With the sacrificial ones, the ones going out and finding different avenues to succeed. But I think what's slightly terrifying here is the scale, the coordination. Somehow these agents found exposed credentials. They discovered a vulnerability and they ultimately gained access to the Hugging Face systems, leading them to have to revisit some of their vulnerabilities. And they aren't the only ones. I mean, GitHub was an example earlier this summer where something similar happened to succeed. But I think what's slightly terrifying here is the scale, the coordination. Somehow these agents found exposed credentials. They discovered a vulnerability and they ultimately gained access to the Hugging Face systems, leading them to have to revisit some of their vulnerabilities. And they aren't the only ones. I mean, GitHub was an example earlier this summer where something similar happened.

0: Jacob Coxon said there was now a 10% chance that AI could literally destroy humanity within the next 5 years. He also said that AI companies themselves didn't know how to stop it.
1: What's just crazy is to look at the rate of progress, and there is a very real possibility we could all die. They find themselves in this scenario where they're compelled to race towards building a deadly technology, and they would love for some sort of international body to allow them to approach it at a reasonable pace. They just don't trust that the people around them are going to get there in a safe way, so they feel like they have to race there too.
0: Those dramatic claims are not isolated, it seems, within the world of artificial intelligence now. Evan Hubinger, the lead science alignment officer within Anthropic, has endorsed Jacob Coxon's fears and says the risk of human extinction could be more than 10% within the next decade. He said the company was trying its best but didn't have a plan yet to achieve what's known as alignment, guardrails to guarantee human safety. Some have responded to these claims with scepticism. Dame Wendy Hall is a member of the UN's advisory body on AI.
2: How a human being can make a statement about our company has a 10% chance of killing off the human race, why would you want to say that? Why would anyone work there if they genuinely think they could be responsible for killing off the human race? Some of it could just be PR and marketing, right? You never know with them. You can't trust them.
0: Geoffrey Hinton is a computer scientist and Nobel laureate at the University of Toronto, known widely as the godfather of AI for his pioneering work. The BBC's Victoria Derbyshire asked him where he now placed the existential risk to humanity.
3: So this is the kind of thing that it's very hard to estimate. We've never created beings that may soon be smarter than us. A 10% chance seemed not an unreasonable estimate to me.
4: Right, but you just said 10% that AI could kill all humans.
3: Yes.
4: Wow. Oh my God. How could it kill us all?
3: Well, the first thing to realise is it doesn't even have to be able to act in the real world to cause devastation. But it will also be able to design very nasty viruses, biological viruses, as well as computer viruses. It could do devastating cyber attacks. There's just countless other ways it could get rid of us if it wanted to. We have to figure out how to design it so that it won't want to.
4: Okay, so what's your message to world leaders?
3: You need to regulate this stuff. Each kind of risk has a different solution. There's not one simple solution, apart from stopping it, which isn't going to happen because there's so many good uses of AI. This is a wonderful technology that could make life much better for lots of people. It already has. It can do great things in healthcare, in education, in designing new drugs. But it's also extremely dangerous. So when you think about whether there'll be international collaboration on regulating this stuff, you have to ask whether the interests of the different parties are aligned. So for doing things like producing fake videos to corrupt elections, the interests are not aligned between different countries. They're all doing it to each other. But for things like preventing AI from taking over from people, the interests of all the countries are aligned. At the height of the Cold War, America and the Soviet Union collaborated to prevent a global nuclear war because their interests were aligned. Neither of them wanted that. And no country wants AI to take over from people. So on that one issue, they will definitely align and collaborate. The question is whether they can do that fast enough.
4: And how much time do they have?
3: So I used to think like 30 to 50 years. Then I reduced it to sort of 10 to 20 years. Now I think maybe 10 years, maybe less. So this is fairly urgent now.
0: Geoffrey Hinton with one of the growing clamour of wake-up calls aimed at governments around the world to curb the development of AI superintelligence. Will governments listen? That's it for this edition of Business Daily. From me, Ed Butler, take care.
5: BBC World Service, and now history told by the people who were there. It's Witness History with me, Jen Dale. I'm taking you back 45 years to what's widely considered to be Ireland's deadliest fire.
6: For these past few days, Ireland has been united. United in its shock and its grief at an appalling loss of life. A loss of life made all the more tragic by the youthfulness of the people who died.
7: The smoke was so thick and the heat was intense. Remember, my last words was, right, oh God, help us.
5: In 1981, Antoinette Keegan is a fun-loving 18-year-old living in Coolock, a suburb in the north of Dublin. She comes from a large family with 7 siblings and is very close to sisters Mary, who's 19,

0: and 16-year-old Martina. Martina really wants to go to the Stardust nightclub on Friday the 13th of February to meet up with her boyfriend ahead of Valentine's Day.
1: She pleaded with me parents for her to go and they said no, that she's too young, but I promised me mother and father I'd look after her.
0: So the girls get dressed up. Martina even lends Antoinette a white silk blouse to go with her wine-coloured skirt. The Stardust nightclub is in nearby Artain. It's a two-storey brown brick building with a white facade at the entrance and semicircular red cloth canopies above the lower floor windows.
1: It was all lit up with Stardust on the main entrance. It was like a real fancy building. We thought was the best place that you could go to.
0: Inside, there are several bars, tiered cinema seating, as well as tables and chairs surrounding the large dance floor. The venue's packed with more than 800 people enjoying a disco competition. But in the early hours of the 14th of February, around 1:30 a.m, shortly after the winners are announced, Antoinette spots something.
1: At one stage, one of the songs that was being played was Born to be Alive. And that's when I actually noticed the smoke drifting across the ceiling. And I actually thought it was like the DJ had to let off the dry ice effect, like the special effects that you do in a disco. And then my friend said to me, look over there. So I looked over where she was pointing and I just saw a small fire, approximately, I'd say 3 foot, 4 foot high.
0: Within minutes, the fire has spread.
1: When the music stopped and I went in pitch dark, you could hear people screaming, oh, I'm dying, get me out, get me out. And wherever I was coming from, the ceiling, it was dripping. It was like molten, like you would turn a candle upside down and it's like wax falling on you. It was falling onto your face and actually burning into your skin. At this stage, the fire was right across the whole ceiling and the ceiling was starting to collapse. We tried to get to exit 5 and we've seen a lot of people panicking and pushing the door and kicking it and they couldn't open.
2: As chaos ensued, chains across fire escapes impeded their exit. Fire services found the bodies of some huddled around the locked doors.
0: In the chaos, staying close to each other, Antoinette and her two sisters try to escape.
1: So then we decided we'd hold hands and walk down to the next exit, which was exit 4, in pitch dark with the smoke and fire all over us. We got, say, about 6 foot away from the door. And then with the panic of everyone rushing and pushing and trying to get out, we were pushed to the floor and we were trampled on and we couldn't get up. Next of all, I just seen a fireball coming towards us. So I remember putting my right hand up to try and push it away from hitting us. And my right hand got severely burned. And then the last thing that I remembered was like the smoke was so thick, it was actually burning our throat, we couldn't breathe. And the fumes actually knocked a whole lot of us out. And that was the last I remember then of being inside the Stardust.
0: Antoinette loses consciousness. When she wakes, she's outside the venue. Someone has pulled her out, but in doing so, has wrenched her free from Martina, who she'd been clutching onto.
1: An ambulance man came up and he seen me, he said, you've got to get into the ambulance. I said, no, I can't. I said, I have to find Mary and Martina. And he said, everyone has gone, they're all gone to the hospital. He said, you have to get in the ambulance. There would have been approximately, I'd say, probably 10 other survivors or victims facing me. And I was remember looking at their faces and their burns and their hands and everything and saying, oh my God, they got badly burned. But little at the time did I know, right? I looked the same as they did.
0: Antoinette suffered a collapsed lung and severe burns. Her parents don't even recognise her when they visit her in hospital. They're told she has a 50-50 chance of survival. The doctors also advise them not to break the news to Antoinette that Mary and Martina...
1: An ambulance man came up and he seen me, he said, you've got to get into the ambulance. I said, no, I can't. I said, I have to find Mary and Martina. And he said, everyone has gone, they're all gone to the hospital. He said, you have to get in the ambulance. There would have been approximately, I'd say, probably 10 other survivors or victims facing me. And I was remember looking at their faces and their burns and their hands and everything and saying, oh my God, they got badly burned. But little at the time did I know, right? I looked the same as they did.
0: Antoinette suffered a collapsed lung and severe burns. Her parents don't even recognise her when they visit her in hospital. They're told she has a 50-50 chance of survival. The doctors also advise them not to break the news to Antoinette that Mary and Martina
1: weren't. But little at the time did I know, right? I looked the same as they did.
0: Antoinette suffered a collapsed lung and severe burns. Her parents don't even recognise her when they visit her in hospital. They're told she has a 50-50 chance of survival. The doctors also advise them not to break the news to Antoinette that Mary and Martina... The news to Antoinette that Mary and Martina...
1: It's the saddest, like, it just literally ripped every family that lost a loved one, ripped them apart.
0: The family's grief was also ripped apart by what happened following the tragedy. An original inquest...
1: It's the saddest, like, it just literally ripped every family that lost a loved one, ripped them apart.
0: The family's grief was also ripped apart by what happened following the tragedy. An original inquest...
1: It's the saddest, like, it just literally ripped every family that lost a loved one, ripped them apart.
0: The family's grief was also ripped apart by what happened following the tragedy. An original inquest... Family's grief was also ripped apart by what happened following the tragedy. An original inquest...

0: the Valentine's card that her sister Martina took with her to the club to give her boyfriend.
1: That was found outside floating around. And I have that card. I have it in a big frame. The two of them died together. Valentine's Day has never ever been the same for me or my family since 1981.
0: The Irish government is implementing a compensation scheme for those affected by the Stardust fire. Antoinette Keegan continues to campaign for the survivors. She was speaking to me, Jen Dale, for Witness History.
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3: 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WQCS weather. Expect showers and thunderstorms this morning, then just a chance later, high 89. Tonight, showers and thunderstorms likely, tapering to a slight chance, low 75. Tomorrow brings a chance of showers and thunderstorms, high 88. Roads may pond locally. Keep an eye on radar and lightning. It's currently 77 on the Treasure Coast. At WQCS.
4: Good morning. The war with Iran is making it harder for the Federal Reserve to keep prices stable. Wall Street is certain the Fed will use its main tool to fight inflation today, raising interest rates. It's Morning Edition from NPR News. Fears over AI technology have united parts of the left and the right. I'm Leila Faldin.
5: And I'm Martinez. Steve Bannon says he wants the Trump administration to shut down China's AI development and eventually regulate American companies. Also, the Mexican guitar duo Rodrigo y Gabriela have lived all over the world. Their latest album is about what home means to them. It's Wednesday, September 16th. On this day in 1940, Congressman Samuel Rayburn was elected Speaker of the House. He'd served three stints, 17 years in total, the most of any speaker. News is next.
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4: Fears over AI technology have united parts of the left and the right. I'm Leila Faldin.
5: And I'm Martinez. Steve Bannon says he wants the Trump administration to shut down China's AI development and eventually regulate American companies. Also, the Mexican guitar duo Rodrigo y Gabriela have lived all over the world. Their latest album is about what home means to them. It's Wednesday, September 16th. On this day in 1940, Congressman Samuel Rayburn was elected Speaker of the House. He'd served three stints, 17 years in total, the most of any speaker. News is next.
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5: Gabriela have lived all over the world. Their latest album is about what home means to them. It's Wednesday, September 16th. On this day in 1940, Congressman Samuel Rayburn was elected Speaker of the House. He'd served three stints, 17 years in total, the most of any speaker. News is next.
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0: And Fed Chairman Kevin Warsh renewed his promise to get inflation under control when he spoke last month in Jackson Hole, Wyoming. Now, while higher interest rates won't automatically bring lower prices at the gas pump, raising rates is the Fed's primary tool for fighting inflation. And forecaster Omer Sharif says if the Fed doesn't use that tool after Warsh's hawkish speech last month, the Fed risks losing credibility.
1: I just think it's time to either raise rates or just sell the market. We don't plan on raising rates. It doesn't really matter what happens with inflation. We're just going to sit tight.
0: And investors are definitely anticipating a rate hike this afternoon.
2: Okay, so that's the answer to why on raising interest rates. Next question, Scott, how high?
0: The Fed's expected to raise its benchmark rate by a quarter percentage point today. And then, you know, beyond today's meeting, we'll see. The central bank has two more meetings on the calendar before the end of the year. It's possible the Fed could raise rates even higher, especially if inflation remains elevated. But Sharif expects that when Warsh meets with reporters this afternoon, he will offer a more nuanced message so investors don't walk away with the idea that additional rates are definitely on the way.
1: You don't want the market to price in 3-4 hikes if that's not what you're thinking. I thought Jackson Hole was a one-way speech. I don't expect that to be the messaging in the press conference.
0: In addition to the press conference this afternoon, we'll also get a series of forecasts from the other members of the Fed's rate-setting committee indicating where they think interest rates might be going. Back in June, the average Fed policymaker was projecting just one quarter-point rate hike this year, followed by a rate cut next year. We'll see if those forecasts have changed now that we've had another burst of energy-related price hikes.
2: Those forecasts, Scott, how reliable are they?
0: Well, they're not a roadmap, and they're not a promise. They're really just kind of the series of best guesses of where the individual committee members think rates might be going based on their personal views of the economy. Obviously, wars and tariffs and other events can change those views and thus the outlook for interest rates. By the way, Chairman Warsh will probably not offer a forecast today. He did not make one in June, and he has generally discouraged any kind of forward guidance. Warsh thinks that can tie the Fed's hands and leave policymakers with less room to maneuver. Not all of his colleagues are on the same page, however. Fed Governor Chris Waller spoke at a Reuters event earlier this month, and Waller said he generally doesn't think it's helpful for the Fed to try to surprise people.
3: If you were the state transportation department and you were going to close down three lanes of a highway, you cannot say a word and let people just come piling into this construction zone. Or you can start giving them signs way in advance saying, look, there's construction ahead. I think we all would prefer to get the information prior to make better decisions.
0: So we'll see how the traffic cones line up this afternoon. While the Fed set short-term rates, longer-term interest rates are set in the bond market, and they've been moving up. That's making it more expensive for anyone trying to get a loan to buy a house or a car or finance a growing business.
2: That's NPR's Scott Horsley. Scott, thanks.
0: You're welcome.
2: All right, Scott just mentioned one report showing that the war with Iran drove up prices for consumers in the U.S. Now we turn to new details about the cost to the government.
4: According to that report and one other, the Iran war has caused damage to U.S. bases, shortages in American weapons, and has a price tag well over $30 billion and climbing.
2: For more, we're joined by NPR national security correspondent Greg Myrie. Greg, who's responsible for these reports?
5: Yeah, one of them comes from the Congressional Budget Office and the other from the Pentagon's Inspector General. And both of these are independent, nonpartisan agencies. Both reports detail the extensive damage to U.S. bases and military equipment like the U.S. naval base in Bahrain. And this is something the Pentagon has really not wanted to talk about. The Pentagon Inspector General said the Iranian strikes damaged and destroyed, quote, hundreds of buildings and structures at U.S. bases, and it listed eight countries in the region where this has happened. Also, around 60 U.S. aircraft have been damaged or destroyed. Now, about half of these are Reaper drones, and they cost at least $30 million apiece, but also around a dozen refueling aircraft and several fighter planes. And hey, we should remember that in past wars, the Pentagon held multiple briefings every week. We might get this kind of information over time, but briefings have been extremely rare under Defense Secretary Pete Hegseth.
2: We've heard a lot of estimates about the cost of the war. Any more concrete figures, though?
5: Yeah, these are giving us more detail, but they tend to be pretty much along the lines of what we've been hearing. The Congressional Budget Office put the cost so far at $38 billion. The Pentagon Inspector General came up with $33 billion, and these numbers are just above and below the $37 billion.

0: billion that Hegseth gave back in July. And all three are actually using slightly different cutoff dates. So they do seem to be pretty much in the same ballpark. Now, they do not count the cost of rebuilding these damaged U.S. bases. The CBO said it tried to get this information, but the Pentagon did not respond. And the Congressional Budget Office says if the war continues at roughly the same pace as the past few months, with a large U.S. presence and periodic fighting with Iran, this is going to add an additional $2 to $3 billion in monthly costs.
1: Now, does the Trump administration accept those findings?
0: Yeah, they really haven't said that much since the reports came out. The president did take to Truth Social before they came out, and he said that the U.S. was, quote, producing more exquisite and elite weapons than at any time in our history. But both these reports noted that the U.S. was using many Patriot interceptor missiles that shoot down Iranian ballistic missiles. The CBO says the military has burned up to two-thirds of the Patriots, and it could take up to 5 years to rip the past few months with a large U.S. presence and periodic fighting with Iran. This is going to add an additional $2 to $3 billion in monthly costs.
1: Now, does the Trump administration accept those findings?
0: Yeah, they really haven't said that much since the reports came out. The president did take to Truth Social before they came out, and he said that the U.S. was, quote, producing more exquisite and elite weapons than at any time in our history. But both these reports noted that the U.S. was using many Patriot interceptor missiles that shoot down Iranian ballistic missiles. The CBO says the military has burned up to two-thirds of the Patriots, and it could take up to 5 years to repel before they came out. And he said that the U.S. was, quote, producing more exquisite and elite weapons than at any time in our history. But both these reports noted that the U.S. was using many Patriot interceptor missiles that shoot

0: Well, it's hard to know how seriously to take Trump's statement, but immediately Beatty's legal team filed that post with Judge Cooper. And as of late yesterday afternoon, Trump and the board had already filed an appeal.
1: All right. So let's assume for the moment that the shutdown does indeed happen. Is that all planned out?
0: At this point, there are honestly more questions unanswered than answered. We obtained the lengthy memo that the board received over the weekend prior to the vote. That only addressed structural matters at the center, not programming. For example, the board told Judge Cooper it intends to move two of the signature annual events, the Kennedy Center Honors and the Mark Twain Prize, somewhere else. Where and how is unclear. The board says it will continue to support the National Symphony Orchestra. How that's going to happen is unclear. For example, the orchestra has moved its upcoming concerts elsewhere. Where's it going to rehearse? Who will pay for it? That's unclear. And it's worth noting that none of the people on the board or in upper management at the Kennedy Center have that kind of programming experience.
1: Wow, so there's still a lot that we don't know.
0: For sure. Last winter, when President Trump started talking publicly about this huge renovation he wanted to put on, I put together a long list of questions for the Kennedy Center officials. I've still received no answers. For example, will the public know what is being spent and on what? How transparent will the bidding process be? Are there any performing arts experts, people experienced in music, theater, or dance who will have any oversight or at least be consulted? What happens to the archives of the Kennedy Center? What happens to the valuable artworks and historical artifacts housed there? Many of those were gifted to the United States by foreign nations. All of these things are things I will continue to seek answers on.
1: All right, that's NPR's Anastasia Tsiolkos. Thank you very much.
0: Thanks so much for having me.

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1: WQCS weather, a mix of clouds and sun today with scattered showers and thunderstorms. The high will be around 86. It'll be breezy with northeast winds at 10 to 20 miles per hour. Later tonight, cloudy, occasional rain showers. The overnight low will be around 77, and again breezy. Winds out of the east-northeast at 10 to 20 miles per hour. 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It's currently 76 degrees.
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1: This is Morning Edition from NPR News. I'm Amy Martinez.
2: I'm Leila Faldin.
3: And I'm Michelle Martin. If you've heard the music of Rodrigo Sanchez and Gabriela Quintero even once, you'll know it when you hear it again. It's explosive. It's distinctive. Acoustic guitar, born of their mutual roots in Mexico City, infused with the heat of their first musical love, heavy metal, but then honed by the pressure of making their way without a safety net, busking far from home on the streets of Dublin.
4: This pressure, it was like an espresso machine. It was, you know, so it's completely out of our comfort zone.
5: And that's probably how and why, the sound just became quite unique.
3: But in the quarter century since, the duo, known as Rodrigo y Gabriela, have lived and toured all over the world, contributed to film and TV soundtracks, won a Grammy, even performed for world leaders at the White House, which has given them some time to consider what all their travels have taught them. And they're sharing it in their latest album, Our Home. It begins with the title track, which shows the band's gentler side.

0: What was the inspiration for that song?
1: We have a studio at home, and we had a rescue kitty cat, and her name was Pelusa. And I rescued Pelusa, and the veterinarians told me she was, it was best if I put her into sleep because she had no cure. And I didn't want to. So we kept Pelusa at the studio for 5 years more. She passed. We had to let her go. And we were super, super sad. And Rod went home and he wrote a melody. And we had a piece like in a day or two. And that was the detonator that activated this whole album.
0: It's an album that explores the meaning of home from several angles, which is fitting considering the many places around the world that Sanchez and Quintero have, between the two of them, called home. Ireland, Denmark, and Spain. Also, Norway, Portugal, and France. For the album Our Home, Rodrigo y Gabriela also found inspiration in a favorite tour stop, Japan.
2: We hadn't been to Japan since before the COVID, and we used to go every other year. Every time we would go there, we fell more in love with the place, with the country, with the culture, with the people. And so we told our management, can you just book a tour in Japan, Australia, just to, you know, to refresh our minds a little bit? And we need to reconnect with that. Really makes us feel alive.
0: Japan obviously inspired a number of songs.
2: Exactly.
0: On the album. Well, just tell me about one of them, like Akatsuki.
1: I was watching this show called Naruto. It's a Japanese anime manga. And Akatsuki is a group of criminals on the story. But it has so many layers. So when we were recording it, I convinced Rod to watch it, and then we can both name this piece Akatsuki. I love comics because I love drawing, and my mom used to do comics mexicanos, which they used to call historietas mexicanas, for many, many, many years. So I grew up watching. My mom was the writer of the stories.
0: What were some of the stories that she wrote? Do you remember any of them?
1: Sometimes she adapted like classic stories from literature in its comic form, like, I don't know, The Odyssey or whatever.
0: Oh.
1: And also romantic little novellas and things like that. And my mom always brought in her stories a lot of like a social justice and things like that.
0: Okay, I have to ask about one of the songs. It's definitely a departure, Somos Como Tú.
1: Yes.
0: I think this is the first song that you've written together with lyrics. Do I have that right?
1: Yes, yes.
2: Exactly.

0: The lyrics are not soft. I mean, it's alone, looking for a destiny. Alone in the middle of the sea. We are paying sentences for being born in an illegal land. Look through your stuff for what I'm missing. I don't want charity. I want to work. You got the luck, but you need to remember, I didn't choose to be born here. Rodrigo, will you tell me about it?
1: Yes, I mean, that was in 2015, and it was probably me being traveling. I was living in different places back in the day, in Norway and France. When you go to Europe and you see, especially in France, the African immigration situation, it was actually escalating a lot. And I guess watching and being there and being part of that society at that time made me just write these lyrics one day. I think it's the message is more relevant 11 years later, you know?
0: You've lived all over the world and you draw inspiration from so many different places, so many different influences. You're at a point in your lives where you could live anywhere. And in fact, sometimes you kind of do. What is home to you now?
2: Like, well, for me, home is where my family is. I like to be close to my family after being all over the world. But also I think finding home is finding that place within you where you feel safe, where you feel inspired.
1: It's not a country, it's not a house. It's that feeling of being safe, of being free, of being you, not pretending anything. That's home to me.
0: Rodrigo Sanchez and Gabriela Quintero. Rodrigo y Gabriela, thank you both so much for speaking with us.
2: Gracias.
1: Gracias. Gracias, Michelle.
0: Their album, Our Home, is out Friday.

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1: Hurricane season runs through November 30th. Are you prepared?
2: 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Replace missing parts and do any necessary maintenance before a storm.
1: Be prepared for tropical weather before the forecast. And if a named storm threatens, count on WQCS News for local up-to-date storm information.
3: Last week, an Anthropic researcher shared his resignation in a post that's been viewed nearly 200 million times. He writes, "The people building AI earnestly believe that it could kill us all by the end of the decade. It's not a new idea, but now Congress is taking note and demanding action. The existential risk of AI and what we can do." Next time on 1A.
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4: Live from NPR News in Washington, I'm Dave Mattingly. For the third time, the House has passed a war powers resolution that seeks to block President Trump from continuing to press the war with Iran without congressional approval. Seven Republicans joined Democrats to pass the measure, several more than the last such vote. It came hours after the Congressional Budget Office released numbers showing the war has cost the U.S. more than $38 billion as of August 1st. FBI Director Kash Patel was on Capitol Hill yesterday testifying to members of the Senate Judiciary Committee. NPR's Ryan Lucas says during one line of questioning, Patel defended the lifting of an automatic ban on hiring applicants who'd engaged in prostitution or bestiality.
5: Testifying before the Senate Judiciary Committee, FBI Director Kash Patel defended the changes. He said it's about giving victims of such acts a chance to work at the Bureau. He faced sharp criticism from Democrats, including over his firing of veteran agents and his handling of the Epstein files.
4: That's NPR's Ryan Lucas. Before the end of the day, the Federal Reserve is expected to announce a quarter-point hike in interest rates. That's what most economists are forecasting, with inflation in the U.S. economy still above the Fed's annual target of 2%. It would be the central bank's first rate increase in more than 3 years and the first under Fed Chair Kevin Warsh. This is NPR News.
6: It's 31 minutes after 5 o'clock, 76 degrees. Good morning. Here's a look at WQCS News. A legislative budget panel has approved another $240 million for the Florida Division of Emergency Management, with much of the spending centered on the state's efforts to arrest and house undocumented immigrants. The division set up Alligator Alcatraz, the now defunct detention center in South Florida, used to house undocumented immigrants under a state of emergency, first issued by Governor Ron DeSantis on illegal immigration enforcement in 2023. The Legislative Budget Commission recently gave the green light for the money to go to the Emergency Preparedness and Response Fund, with nearly 80% going to illegal immigration enforcement. Contracts that have already been fulfilled. Senate Appropriation Chairman Ed Hooper voted for the funding that hinted the cash flow may come to an end after the governor leaves office in January.
7: We have given him some leeway, and I would just guess that the time for that leeway is coming to an end pretty rapidly.
6: Rich Templin with the Florida AFL-CIO labor union told lawmakers the state will not be able to solve the immigration issue alone, no matter how much money it's spent.
8: We've spent far, far too much money on measures that aren't going to fix anything. They are Band-Aids on a severed limb, and it's just not going to work.
6: So far, the Division of Emergency Management has only received about $85 million out of the promised $608 million in federal grant money intended for immigration. Nearly $524 million still remains to be received. Florida lawmakers passed nearly 230 bills this year, affecting residents and visitors alike. Some of them went into effect the moment they were signed. More than 120 went into effect on July 1st, and a few were vetoed. Some won't go into effect until January of 2027. But at least a dozen new bills that target stalkers, animal cruelty offenders, and gang members and peeping toms will go into effect on October the 1st. Another one that goes into effect, the damage threshold for reporting a car crash to law enforcement, it will be raised from $500 to $2,000. That's a look at WQCS News. Mixture of sunshine and clouds with a chance for scattered showers today. The high will be around 87.
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10: I'm Leila Faldin.
11: Anime Martinez, there are growing calls to regulate artificial intelligence technology. Now, some high-profile ones came at an event Tuesday called the Pro-Human Assembly. About 300 people packed into a hotel ballroom in downtown Washington, D.C. to discuss the risks of AI. NPR's Huo Jingnan was there.
12: The event brought together opposite sides of the political spectrum, notably Vermont Senator Bernie Sanders, a socialist, and MAGA strategist and former Trump advisor Steve Bannon. They had different ideas on how to address the threat of AI, but both railed against tech CEOs. Here's Bannon.
13: The American citizens are not going to be supplicants to the oligarchs anymore.
12: And they called for the public to have more of a say in how AI is developed and rolled out. Here's Sanders.
14: Despite living in a so-called democracy, the public has had virtually no input into the AI revolution that is transforming the world in which they live.
12: Right now, it seems like everyone is talking about AI. Fears have been growing following incidents where rogue OpenAI agents hacked another company and OpenAI itself. Then came last week's viral resignation of an Anthropic researcher, prompting calls from industry leaders for a slowdown in AI advancement. Many speakers at the event, including lawmakers from both parties, aired concerns that the technology could become an existential risk if it spirals out of human control. But other speakers raised more immediate risks that included faith leaders focused on what makes us human, labor organizers concerned about jobs, and parents who say their children were harmed by AI chatbots. Here's Mandy Furness, whose teenage son LJ tried taking his own life twice after extended interactions with chatbots.
15: If you smelled smoke coming from a house fire where children were sleeping, would you stand outside and debate whether you had enough evidence to believe that there was a fire?
12: Many speakers also directly addressed the Trump administration's pushback that curbs on AI development could harm the U.S.'s lead in what it sees as a critical race against China. Sanders called for international coordination to pause advanced AI development. Other speakers suggested that the U.S. had such an edge over China it could afford to pause. Yet others argued that China already regulates AI more strictly, so it may be willing to slow down. Regardless of reasoning, they say that the U.S. can and should stop racing ahead with AI. Huo Jingnan, NPR News.
9: Steve Bannon has talked about tech leaders for a long time. On this program last year, he said they believe in, quote, techno-feudalism rather than self-government. And now, as we heard, the podcast host and Trump ally wants regulation. Mr. Bannon, welcome back.
16: How you doing, Steve? Thanks for having me back.
9: Okay, glad you're here. President Trump said the other day, as I'm sure you know, that the only guardrail needed for AI is a smart president, his words. Does he see the threat here in the same way that you do?
16: I think he takes a different take on it, right? He's got advisors, David Sachs and these guys, I think have a very different take on this. And remember, they have a much better insight and a lot of highly classified information. So, as you know, I'm probably the president's biggest, promoter, biggest booster. And I saw what he said. That's just on certain things we're going to disagree. And this is one we're going to have to disagree on.
9: You favor some kind of regulation. Do you feel you understand what kind?
16: Well, I think the last 72 hours for your audience has been a game changer. Number one, there's all these issues that have been buried in the labs, the frontier labs, and have not been exposed by senior management. Number two, senior management, all these oligarchs that have fought us tooth and nail on everything that you have to be accelerationists have now flipped and want some sort of, they want some sort of oversight. And number three, I think it's pretty obvious that they're trying to use this to try to get a almost a moat around the top five, four or five frontier labs and really form a cartel. So I think we're in a very dangerous time right now.
9: Okay, so there's a couple of things I want to drill down on, and then I want to hear what your proposal is. When you talk about a moat, you're saying that they want to use safety warnings, you believe, to keep out competitors?
16: Keep out competitors, and I also think they want to. The big thing was liability. Look, they have to raise $4 or $5 trillion of equity capital from basically from people's pension funds over the next couple of years. So they're looking to lay off their liability and the risk to the American people. And I think one of the ways they're doing talking about this moat is not just anti-competitive to block everybody else. It's to come up with a way to also shove the liabilities onto either the government or some sort of other entity away from themselves, kind of like 230 was on the internet.
9: Section 230, which freed internet companies from liability for what was said on the internet. So that's what you feel is happening. But let's talk about the actual danger. Do you worry about the power of AI getting out of control and threatening humanity?
16: Very much so. I'm far from a doomer because I see this technology has some real upsides to it, but you have to be realistic. And what's happened over the last 2 months with people, just young people, these are the best and the brightest of these companies, the safety experts. And they're sitting there going, hey, you can't imagine what we're working on in this agentic construct is getting out of control. So I think we have serious problems and we have to look at those problems.
9: You're right that part of this latest discussion involves a guy named Jacob Coxon, who worked for Anthropic and quit and said, I'm really concerned about what's going on in there. But what is the regulation that stops this?
16: Yeah, what I'm calling for is that there's got to be, and not just legislation. That's going to take a while, and people have to be realistic about that. I think we need executive action immediately with the companies who, by the way, in the last 48 hours, they said we're open to some sort of oversight. Before it was all acceleration, acceleration, acceleration. If you're not accelerationist, you're pro-Chinese Communist Party. So there's been a big sea change in that. I just want to make sure it's not a head fake to sucker the American people in here to basically taking, you know, socializing the risk and having them keep the upside. And I think it's got to be very serious and detailed, and we need time. That's why my call to action on the Chinese Communist Party today about the quarantine on their AI.
9: Oh, you're talking about trying to limit Chinese development or at least limit Chinese ability to profit from American developments in this.
16: I want to shut it down.
9: It's going to be a challenge to stop the world's second largest economy that's already doing a lot of AI.
16: Hang on. It's not going to be a challenge. We feed the entire ecosystem, Steve. We provide all the chips. We look the other way on the black market chips. We allow them to steal our intellectual property. They get a free ride right now to their open systems. If you shut down the Chinese Communist Party and AI, which we can do because we give them everything, we can then take our time and set up a regulatory apparatus, I think, like the Atomic Energy Commission or something like that, to have some legislation. You need time to do this right. It can't be done in a hurry. And to do that right, you need to shut down. Everybody says, oh, it's China, China, China. Well, shut China down. It's not going to be that hard. It's going to be controversial, but it won't be hard.
9: Steve Bannon, it's a pleasure talking with you. Thank you so much.
16: Steve, thank you very much.

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1: WQCS weather, a mix of clouds and sun today with scattered showers and thunderstorms. The high will be around 86. It'll be breezy with northeast winds at 10 to 20 miles per hour. Later tonight, cloudy, occasional rain showers. The overnight low will be around 77, and again breezy. Winds out of the east-northeast at 10 to 20 miles per hour. 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It's currently 76 degrees.
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0: Good morning, May Martinez. An honor student in upstate New York was suspended for bringing a cup of coffee to class. The school district had banned outside food and drinks. Julie Caputa refused to throw it away as an act of civil disobedience. She argued the new rule had never gotten a required public hearing, so the school board held one. Now teachers decide what's allowed in class. Now, we're not taking sides, but as a morning show, we know better than to get between someone and their coffee. It's Morning Edition.
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0: It's Morning Edition from NPR News. I'm A. Martinez.
2: And I'm Leila Faldin. Good morning. A new feature out today in Vanity Fair looks at Vice President Vance's time at Yale Law School for clues about his political future. It also reveals details about discussions he had with Hillary Clinton's 2016 presidential campaign. Chris Whipple reported that story and joins us now. Good morning, Chris. Thanks for being on the program.
3: Good to be with you.
2: So let's start with that interaction with the Clinton campaign just after Vance graduated Yale. What happened?
3: Well, you know, the story of J.D. Vance and Hillary Clinton in 2016 is amazing, given what Vance said at the time. He said in no uncertain terms that he was opposed to both Hillary Clinton and Donald Trump. He was voting for a third-party candidate, but it turns out that he was privately trying to get Hillary elected. He told an intermediary to the Clinton campaign, I hate Hillary, but I hate Trump more. He can't be elected, and also that Hillary is going to lose, but she doesn't have to. And he was advising this intermediary, get Hillary to the blue wall Midwestern states, stop hanging out with Beyonce in Miami. Later, he was in direct contact with Jake Sullivan, one of Clinton's top aides, shortly after she had made her infamous remark about the deplorables. Right. Followers of Trump, and said, she's got to fix this deplorables thing. She's got to get her act together. So it's a pretty amazing story.
2: I mean, especially given where Vance is now. I mean, he's President Trump's vice president. Does this episode, this reporting, and Vance's time at Yale tell you something about who Vance is as a politician?
3: Yeah, it's fascinating because he spent his formative years at Yale Law School as a hillbilly from Appalachia and a Marine just out of Iraq. And it was there that he met someone who would profoundly shape his life. Her name was Amy Chua. I speak to her for my Vanity Fair piece. Mm-hmm. She's better known as the Tiger Mother for a book she wrote on tough love parenting. But she immediately pegged Vance as someone who was going places. She helped him really, really create Hillbilly Elegy, turn a bunch of musings into a book. And she befriended the star of that class at Yale Law, whose name was Usha Chilakuri, Vance's future wife. So it's a pretty amazing story.
2: What have you heard from either Vance or the White House about your reporting?
3: Well, you know, we did reach out to Vance's office. Vance did something like 33 interviews for Communion. He declined to sit down with me for the Vanity Fair piece. You know, he denies that he was in any way trying to help Hillary win, but the reporting speaks for itself.
2: You also talked to Tucker Carlson for this piece, who's potentially a presidential rival for Vance in 2028, although he says he's not running. What did he tell you about Vance and Trump's response to the release of the Epstein files?
3: Well, it's interesting, and all on the record. And Carlson told me that he thought that Vance was in favor of transparency. He wanted the files released. Trump, on the other hand, according to Carlson, ordered the cover-up. Carlson's words, not mine. I asked him again, what are you saying? He said that Trump ordered the cover up. Carlson asked Trump why, and the response was, it's just Russiagate, Russiagate, Russiagate, meaning presumably Trump thought it was all just a Democratic hoax.
2: We'll have to leave it there. Chris Whipple, his latest article is God and Vance at Yale. It's in Vanity Fair. This is NPR News.
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7: WQCS weather, a mix of clouds and sun today with scattered showers and thunderstorms. The high will be around 86. It'll be breezy with northeast winds at 10 to 20 miles per hour. Later tonight, cloudy, occasional rain showers. The overnight low will be around 77. Winds out of the east-northeast at 10 to 20 miles per hour. It's 76 right now in Indian River State College and here at WQCS.
2: It's Morning Edition from NPR News. I'm Leila Fadel.
0: Anime Martinez, there are 21 million women in the U.S. who need low-cost birth control but live in a county with limited access. That's the major takeaway from a new analysis shared exclusively with NPR. NPR's Selena Simmons-Duffin traveled to one of the places researchers identified as having an extreme birth control access gap, Maricopa County, Arizona.
8: I went to the Wesley Community and Health Center in Phoenix on a scorching September morning. Chief Clinical Officer Wendy Redford showed me around the clinic.
9: Hey, girl.
10: Hi.
9: I didn't recognize you. Is that a new tattoo?
10: It is.
8: Even though they provide the full range of primary care here, Redford says they do a lot of birth control appointments.
9: All day, every day. And even if they're coming for diabetes, that's what we're talking to them about their pregnancy needs.
8: The bathrooms are stocked with free condoms. They offer patients birth control pills, along with more expensive, long-lasting birth control options.
9: This is like the implant, IUD.
8: All of these options are available for free for people who are low income and uninsured, thanks to federal funding from a grant program called Title 10. The new analysis comes from two reproductive health organizations, the Guttmacher Institute, which specializes in research, and Power to Decide, which does public education and advocacy. Together, they created interactive maps that show county by county the number of brick-and-mortar clinics that offer low and no-cost birth control and the number of low-income women who self-identify in surveys as needing access to those services. Redford says being able to get the birth control you want can change your whole life.
9: If you've got three kids and you don't want to have four kids because you're already splitting everything three ways and trying to make that stretch, how can we help you, you know, keep your family on a more financially stable path?
8: The new map shows Maricopa County has 29 clinics that receive public funding for family planning, including Wesley and Phoenix. It also has almost 300,000 women in need of subsidized birth control, and researchers use clinic appointment availability to estimate that only 8% of that need is being met, what they call an extreme access gap. Redford says those numbers don't surprise her, even in a big city like Phoenix.
9: We are not in a rural area. We are in a highly accessible area if you have high resources. If you don't have high resources, namely insurance and even Medicaid, if you don't have those things, accessing care is incredibly difficult because doors are shut on you.
8: Rachel Fay of Power to Decide says that reality is true all over the country. Whether you can get the birth control you want in America depends on where you live and who you are.
10: These maps are an attempt to visualize and to drive home the point that it is not actually a reality that everyone can just get access to contraception.
8: In fact, the current reality is probably even more grim than what the maps show, explains Megan Kavanaugh, a principal data researcher at Guttmacher.
11: The data that inform these maps come from 2020 to 2023. Many of these clinics have closed. We know Planned Parenthoods have closed in the past year due to what happened with the defunding with Medicaid.
8: She expects more closures as more provisions of the One Big Beautiful Bill Act, also known as HR1, take effect, including Medicaid work requirements. Plus, President Trump has been trying to cut or remake the Title X program since his first term in office. Again, here's Rachel Fay.
10: The truth is, there is absolutely no indication that it is anything but getting worse.
8: She says they plan to update the maps as new data comes in. In the meantime, she's planning to use them to advocate for more money for family planning. Title X funding has been flat for years, always under $300 million.
10: We need to be funding Title X at $700 million at least to even come close to meeting the need that we know is out there.
8: Back in Phoenix, Wendy Redford thinks there are a range of reasons the county is only meeting 8% of the need for subsidized birth control right now. To begin with, sex education isn't mandated in all Arizona schools.
9: There is this lack of foundational knowledge about how and if and when a person can become pregnant.
8: She also says fear in certain communities, including among immigrants, keeps people from the clinic, as does people generally not knowing that subsidized birth control for people, regardless of insurance, is available.
9: One of the really hard parts is getting the butts in the seats, getting the people to come in, outreaching them. We're here. We have this.
8: More funding would help, she says. They could hire more providers and more staff and do more marketing to reach more people. Selena Simmons-Duffin, NPR News, Phoenix, Arizona.
2: Democrats say they plan to recruit and train at least 10,000 democracy protectors. That's what they're calling volunteers who will be at polling places across the country during the midterms. NPR's Frank Langfitt reports.
12: The Association of State Democratic Committees calls this the new battlefield project and says the scale is unprecedented. Jane Klebb is the group's president and also vice chair of the Democratic National Committee. She says the job of volunteers is to deter any attempt to scare voters.
13: If you see people outside of the polling locations with military-looking equipment with masks on, that's intimidating to a voter. So we're asking Democracy Protector volunteers to wear all blue. They're going to be trained in how to de-escalate situations, and they're going to be a friendly, happy face.
12: Sending monitors to polling places is nothing new. Congress and the Department of Justice deploy observers, as do nonpartisan groups such as the Carter Center and the League of Women Voters. But Klebb says American elections face especially grave threats this fall. She cited President Trump's attempt to restrict mail-in voting, which the Supreme Court rejected Monday, as well as calls by Trump's former advisor, Steve Bannon, to send ICE agents to the polls. Klebb says volunteers will all use cell phones to document any signs of intimidation.
13: I think Americans all across the country saw how powerful a cell phone can be during the ICE raids in Minnesota.
12: In a statement, White House spokeswoman Lauren Bisse responded that the only thing Americans should fear is Democrats who refuse to support election security measures, such as requiring voter ID. Federal law generally forbids the deployment of armed federal agents at polls. As Election Day approaches, the Trump administration continues to try to take more control over voting, which is the prerogative of the states. For instance, Homeland Security Secretary Mark Wayne Mullen has threatened criminal charges against state election officials if they don't provide their voter rolls to the federal government. Frank Langfitt, NPR News, Washington.
2: 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I'm Leila Fadel.
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0: Good morning. A federal judge ruled the Kennedy Center cannot use, quote, linguistic gymnastics to get President Trump's name on the building. Trump says without that, he won't use money Congress allocated to repair the center. It's Morning Edition from NPR News. Two new government reports calculate the cost of the war with Iran, more than $30 billion. I'm Amy Martinez.
2: And I'm Leila Fadel. They also detail damage to U.S. bases and equipment, something the Pentagon has not wanted to share. Also, which schools lead to student borrowers who are least likely to repay their federal loans? And a new video show about artificial intelligence is coming to NPR. It's called Machine Gods. It's Wednesday, September 16th. On this day in 1966, the Metropolitan Opera House at New York's Lincoln Center opened. The news is next.
20: Live from NPR News in Washington, I'm Korva Coleman. Late last night, the House approved a war powers resolution. It would stop President Trump's ability to continue the Iran war without congressional approval. Seven Republicans joined Democrats. This comes as the government released a pair of reports that lay out some of the cost of the U.S. war against Iran. The Pentagon's inspector general says that through June, the war cost at least $33 billion. NPR's Greg Myrie says the Congressional Budget Office put that number at $38 billion through August 1st.
21: One of them comes from the Congressional Budget Office and the other from the Pentagon's Inspector General. And both of these are independent, nonpartisan agencies. Both reports detail the extensive damage to U.S. bases and military equipment like the U.S. naval base in Bahrain. And this is something the Pentagon has really not wanted to talk about. The Pentagon Inspector General said the Iranian strikes damaged and destroyed, quote, hundreds of buildings and structures at U.S. bases, and it listed eight countries in the region where this has happened.
20: NPR's Greg Myrie reporting. Meanwhile, Kentucky Republican Congressman Thomas Massie introduced articles of impeachment against Defense Secretary Pete Hegseth yesterday. It's over Hegseth's conduct in the Iran war. NPR's Eric McDaniel reports.
22: It was an unexpected start to the legislative day.
23: Impeaching Peter Brian Hegseth, Secretary of Defense, for high crimes and misdemeanors.
22: Congressman Massie, long a thorn in the side of the administration, is on his way out of office after being primaried by a Trump-backed opponent. Massie alleges that Hegseth has waged the war in Iran illegally, in part because the conflict has not been authorized by Congress. Republicans, in theory, have enough votes to defeat the proposal, though it could be a complicated vote for House members in swing districts, seen as an approval of an unpopular war that's driving up cost of living. The party also has some attendance problems. A record number are retiring. Many missed votes Monday night, leaving Democrats at the time with more voting members. Eric McDaniel, NPR News, Washington.
20: Investors are betting that the Federal Reserve will raise interest rates later today. NPR's Scott Horsley reports the central bank is trying to tamp down stubborn inflation.
24: Inflation has been above the Fed's 2% target for more than 5 years now. Price hikes accelerated during the spring and summer after the U.S. launched its war against Iran. Raising the Fed's benchmark interest rate won't do much to lower the price of gasoline or diesel fuel, which has surged to an all-time high, but it would signal that the central bank is serious about curbing inflation. Expectations for a rate hike jumped after a hawkish speech last month from Fed Chairman Kevin Warsh to an audience in Jackson Hole, Wyoming. Fed policymakers will also update their personal forecast today of where they think prices and interest rates will be going in the months and years ahead. Scott Horsley, NPR News, Washington.
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7: It's 4 minutes after 6 o'clock, 76 degrees. Good morning. Here's a look at WQCS News. Authorities are investigating 5 reported bomb threats on the Treasure Coast in September, including incidents at schools in Martin, in St. Lucie counties and at HCA Lawnwood Hospital, with no suspicious items found in any of the cases. Investigators are working to determine if the five incidents are connected with the FBI assisting in the process. Stuart Kaplan, a former FBI agent, says the bottom line is that a threat has to be treated each and every time as real, and we have to try to track back and apprehend and identify the individual or those individuals that ultimately may be behind it. Kaplan says that if a threat originates from outside the United States, it is typically treated as a national security concern. With five reported threats on the Treasure Coast this month, he urges the public to remain vigilant. Experts say poor health care behind bars put Florida inmates at risk. Inmates in Florida jails and prisons often face inadequate medical care for chronic conditions like diabetes. Data shows the inmates are more likely to die from treatable illnesses such as sepsis and diabetes complications. That's a look at news from WQCS. We've got a chance for some showers and thunderstorms today, otherwise a mixture of sunshine and clouds. The high will be around 87. Later tonight, we'll have evening showers possible, some cloudy skies. The overnight low will be around 77 degrees. It's also going to be windy today with gusts up to around 20 miles per hour.
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5: 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We talk with The New Yorker's Dexter Filkins about his story, Jared Kushner's Dollar Diplomacy. 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
2: It's Morning Edition from NPR News. I'm Leila Fadel in Washington, D.C.
25: And I'm A. Martinez in Los Angeles, California. The board of the Kennedy Center has voted to shut the arts complex down.
2: Yeah, less than an hour before that vote on Tuesday, a federal judge ruled that the board cannot add President Trump's name to the exterior of the building or its grounds. And there are still a lot of questions about what happens next.
25: And joining us to help walk us through these questions is NPR culture correspondent Anastasia Siulkas. So walk us through the timeline of what happened yesterday.
26: So federal judge Christopher Cooper's decision came down around noon, and then the board meeting started at 12:30 p.m. There was only one item on the agenda, to vote whether or not to close the center. The board says the center's in dire circumstances, both financially and structurally. The board meeting took place by Zoom, and a source with close knowledge of the meeting told me about it, but asked not to be identified because this person had not been authorized to speak to the media. This person said there was a very heated back and forth between President Trump, who is now chairman of the center, and Representative Joyce Beatty, the Democrat from Ohio, who is an ex officio member of the board, and Beatty sued Trump and the rest of the board. Trump and Beatty got into it, and the board voted for the shutdown. Within a couple of hours of that vote, though, Trump had posted about the court ruling on his Truth Social platform, and he vowed publicly not to go ahead with the renovation unless his name is on the building.
25: Yeah, so on that, I mean, how are we supposed to take that? What are we supposed to make of that?
26: Well, it's hard to know how seriously to take Trump's statement, but immediately Beatty's legal team filed that post with Judge Cooper, and as of late yesterday afternoon, Trump and the board had already filed an appeal.
25: All right, so let's assume for the moment that the shutdown does indeed happen. Is that all planned out?
26: At this point, there are honestly more questions unanswered than answered. We obtained the lengthy memo that the board received over the weekend prior to the vote. That only addressed structural matters at the center, not programming. For example, the board told Judge Cooper it intends to move two of the signature annual events, the Kennedy Center Honors and the Mark Twain Prize, somewhere else. Where and how is unclear. The board says it will continue to support the National Symphony Orchestra. How that's going to happen is unclear. For example, the orchestra has moved its upcoming concerts elsewhere. Where's it going to rehearse? Who will pay for it? That's unclear. And it's worth noting that none of the people on the board or in upper management, the Kennedy Center, have that kind of programming experience.
25: Wow. So there's still a lot that we don't know.
26: For sure. Last winter, when President Trump started talking publicly about this huge renovation he wanted to put on, I put together a long list of questions for the Kennedy Center officials. I've still received no answers. For example, will the public know what is being spent and on what? How transparent will the bidding process be? Are there any performing arts experts, people experienced in music, theater, or dance who will have any oversight or at least be consulted? What happens to the archives of the Kennedy Center? What happens to the valuable artworks and historical artifacts housed there? Many of those were gifted to the United States by foreign nations. All of these things are things I will continue to seek answers on.
25: All right, that's NPR's Anastasia Tsiolkas. Thank you very much.
26: Thanks so much for having me.
2: Now, the Kennedy Center is more than just a performing arts venue. It's a living memorial to John F. Kennedy as mandated by Congress in 1964. For more on the legal fight surrounding the D.C. monument, I'm joined now by Nathaniel Zielinski. He's lead counsel at the Washington Litigation Group, which is representing Congresswoman Joyce Beatty in her lawsuit against the Kennedy Center Board. Good morning and welcome back to the program.
8: Good morning.
2: So as you understand it, is the board legally allowed to close the Kennedy Center?
8: Absolutely not. There's actually an order that Judge Cooper issued back in May in which Judge Cooper said that the first vote to shut down had been unlawful, that the center didn't consider all of the things that it should have considered when deciding whether to close for renovation. And it's important to note that performing arts centers don't just shut down completely when you do renovations. The industry standard is you actually maintain some degree of arts. You have a link with your artists, your donors, and your patrons. And that's what the center had always planned to do. So Judge Cooper said that the initial plan to shut down had been unlawful. And Judge Cooper said that if they want to vote to shut down again before they shut down, they have to come back to Judge Cooper and prove that what they were doing was prudent and consistent with the board's obligations under the law.
2: So are you going back to the judge to try and get the center reopened?
8: Well, so legally right now, the center has to be open. So so what has to happen is actually the government has to go to Judge Cooper and say, we would like to close. So it's actually the reverse. They'll have to go to Judge Cooper and they'll have to ask Judge Cooper, can we shut down? Is everything we did consistent with your opinion? We think the answer to that is no. We think this was, again,
2: because they're saying they did it over safety concerns, that the building is so deteriorated that it's not safe to be open.
8: Yes. No, that's exactly right. We think this is a sort of sham justification. And the reality is that they have they're trying to hide the fact that after the unlawful renaming, that renamed the center after Donald Trump, that there was a remarkable drop in artists, patrons, and donors. And so they're trying to hide that fact by going through with this shutdown.
2: Now, the center is actually closed from what we understand. It's being reported that it is closed.
8: So we are investigating that. That I know there were reports of that late last night. We have demanded answers from the government, and we're going to be following up on that this morning. If it is closed, that would be a very serious breach of the court's order.
2: Now, what, if anything, can you tell us about Congresswoman Beatty's interactions with President Trump at the board meeting yesterday? We understand it was heated.
8: So my understanding from the Congresswoman and what I think she said publicly is there was some heated interactions at the meeting. The reality is that at the end of the day, the law here is very clear. The center cannot be named for Donald Trump. It can only be named for John F. Kennedy. But repeatedly, the president has tried to put his name. This is now the almost, I think, third time that he has attempted to put his name on the center. The court has clearly said he can't do that. The law here is very clear. He obviously feels differently.
2: Now, the president says if he can't get his name on the building, he won't actually fix anything. I mean, even though Congress has appropriated $257 million for Kennedy Center repairs, is there a way to compel the president to carry out the repairs approved by Congress?
8: What I would step back and say is that what the president's threat is nakedly unlawful as well, because a prudent trustee, a loyal trustee, does not say, I am only going to help this institution that I am charged with overseeing if it honors me. That's just not what a prudent trustee does. So I think that what you're getting at is exactly right. The president here is violating his obligations as a trustee. The question of how we proceed then is one that I think is going to be in front of Judge Cooper and could be very complicated.
2: Now, as you mentioned, it's been several times that the board has tried to add the name. The judge in this case said they were just doing linguistic gymnastics because of the term restored by President Donald J. Trump. Now, Trump says he will take this to the Supreme Court. Could you see this legal battle going that far?
8: I mean, look, any litigant can always say we can take this to the Supreme Court. We feel very confident in our position legally. We've already prevailed now twice before the district court. We prevailed once before the D.C. Circuit at the interim stay stage. And the government declined, by the way, to go to the Supreme Court at that stage, which I think is a telling indication that their arguments are weak. We're going to continue to vigorously litigate this.
2: Now, in the Truth Social post I mentioned earlier, where Trump said he would withhold repairs until his name was on the building, he also mentioned that he raised $17 million to keep the Kennedy Center afloat. So it seems like he's threatening to withhold money for repairs, but also raising money to keep it going. I mean, what do you make of that?
8: Well, I think the problem here is that we have no idea what the accuracy of those True Social posts is. I mean, there was a True Social post back in February of 2026 in which the president announced that he was going to close the center and said he had conducted a one-year review with all the best experts and artists, and everyone said closure was the best idea. Judge Cooper found in his May

0: with the judge. What's the goal there?
1: I think we had to tell the judge of a recent development in the case. And, you know, the development was both the fact that they had voted and then the fact that the president had linked these two things, the renaming and the renovations. The government has always said we need to shut down immediately to conduct renovations. But now the president is saying we're not going to conduct the renovations until my name goes up. He's holding the center hostage. And that's a fact that is relevant to the court's analysis.
0: Now, I want to take a step back here because I imagine your client and the president see this as a bigger fight than about a name on a building. What is your client fighting for?
1: At the end of the day, this is really a fight about the rule of law. The Kennedy Center is a memorial named for a slain president, and Congress designated that it can only be named for John F. Kennedy. And so, look, there are lots of fights right now in this country about the rule of law. Some of them are very important, but are a little abstract. This is a fight over the rule of law. Must the president follow the law? That is very tangible. It's visible. People see it with their own eyes. And it, at the end of the day, is about a president abusing his powers for his own vanity.
0: That's Nathaniel Zielinski, lead counsel at the Washington Litigation Group, which is representing Congresswoman Joyce Beatty in her lawsuit against the Kennedy Center Board. Thank you for your time.
1: Thanks for having me.

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1: WQCS weather, a mix of clouds and sun today with scattered showers and thunderstorms. The high will be around 86. It'll be breezy with northeast winds at 10 to 20 miles per hour. Tonight, cloudy, occasional rain showers. The low will be around 77. Coming up on Morning Edition, two new reports detail the damage the Iran war has caused to the U.S. bases, as well as rising costs of the war, which has hit over $30 billion. That's coming up here on WQCS.
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0: 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I'm Leila Fadel.
7: I'm Martinez.
8: And I'm Steve Inskeep with some news about us. Two leading tech journalists are founding a new video show on AI, and it's coming to NPR twice a week. The hosts are Kevin Roos and Casey Newton.

0: previously known to the tech world for the New York Times podcast Hard Fork, among other things. Their new venture on NPR is called Machine Gods, and it launches in October. Gentlemen, welcome.
1: Thanks so much, Steve.
2: Hey, Steve.
0: And I want listeners to understand each of your voices. Will you each just say your names?
1: Yes, I'm Kevin Roos.
2: And I'm Casey Newton.
0: And the program is called Machine Gods. What's the big idea?
1: So Machine Gods is how people out here where we are in San Francisco talk about what's happening in AI. They talk about the fact that we are creating these rapidly improving AI systems. Some people sort of jokingly refer to them as the machine god. And also we've been spending the past 4 years making a show about the latest developments in the world of tech. We're very excited to bring this show to NPR because we think this is a really important time for the public to understand what we see here, which is this industry racing ahead towards something that we've never really seen before. These AI systems are becoming quite capable, quite dangerous, and we're both excited by the potential as well as a little terrified of the risk.
0: Isn't this almost a literal title in that there are some people in this field who think they're creating God?
2: Absolutely. There is a religious element to the way that lots of folks out here talk about what they're doing. The name is also sort of a play on some of the leaders of these companies who also sort of styled themselves as religious figures. So that's definitely an element we hope to capture in our reporting.
0: What has obsessed you about this topic in recent years?
1: One thing that I'm fascinated by is that the people who are building this technology are in some sense the most scared of it. You know, we've seen this just in the past couple of weeks with the Anthropic researcher, Jacob Coxon, who resigned saying that he was scared about how quickly things were progressing. We've seen this in the call by Anthropic CEO Dario Amodei to pace the frontier and kind of slow down AI development. This has not been true for other waves of technology that Casey and I have covered in our careers. You didn't see people at Facebook saying how terrified they were of the godlike superintelligence they were trying to build. But this is really a feature of the modern AI era, is that the people on the inside who have the most exposure to the technology are in some sense the most concerned.
0: I feel that you have a unique challenge, which I certainly experience as a journalist, as a broadcaster, when I touch this topic, and that is trying to understand myself what is going on and then explain it to laymen. It's extraordinarily difficult.
2: It's very difficult, but I think it's a challenge that Kevin and I both relish. We have seen firsthand the power of explanatory journalism to get people interested in a topic and give them the tools they need to make better decisions about the kind of world that they live in.
1: And Steve, it's really not that complicated. I mean, if two idiots like us can understand it, I have high hopes for the NPR audience.
0: That's good. That's good. I'd like to understand how you think about the developments of the last several days. You already referred to them. Jacob Coxon was a relatively junior employee who quit and issued this warning. Dario Amodei, the CEO of the entire company, talks about pacing AI differently and wanting antitrust exemptions so that companies can collaborate on safety. There are all kinds of theories about why all of this discussion is happening now. There are some conspiracy theories about why it's all happening now. What do you think is going on?
2: You know, at the most fundamental level, it is the CEOs of really two companies, Anthropic and OpenAI, who have the best window into the present state of AI development. And when they look at the models that they're building right now that haven't yet been released to the public, they're seeing things that make them really, really worried. And they're saying, hey, even if we were to stop individually, we're not confident that other companies around the world would stop. And so this is the time to figure out how we would initiate a slowdown if we felt like we were getting to that point.
1: Yeah, and I don't buy the conspiracy theories, Steve, because these people have been talking about these risks for years. I think what's new is that other people outside the bubble are starting to talk about it as well.
0: What keeps you guys awake at night when you think about this topic?
2: I mean, I think for me, it would be what they call recursive self-improvement. The idea that eventually these systems will just build and improve themselves, and they will just improve at a rate where human beings can't understand what's going on. And, you know, if that were to happen, we may enter some kind of scenario where we see ourselves losing control over this technology.
1: And I'll throw in another bit of AI insider jargon, which is, I worry about the alignment problem. Mm-hmm. This is the classic dilemma of how you build a system that is aligned with human values. It's an unsolved technical problem. And as these systems get closer and closer to human level experts, it's even more urgent that we figure out how to make them behave not just predictably, but to also behave in line with our values, to not go off and conduct cyber attacks or build bioweapons. So that's what keeps me up at night.
0: And let me ask you about the other side of this. When you peel away the hype, what excites you about the possibilities of this technology for real?
2: I mean, Kevin and I both get really excited about applications in medicine, the potential of this technology to help us discover new drugs and otherwise improve medical care. If you're on the side of human progress and you'd like to see us make great scientific discoveries, it seems like AI could be a really great tool to get us there as long as we're able to manage all of the risks.
1: And I'm excited about some of the more sort of mundane daily applications of this stuff. You know, we're creating this company now and this new show, and we needed a website. And I've been building websites for more than 20 years, and I spent untold weeks, months, years of my life struggling through some sort of programming problem related to a website I'm building. And now we were able to just give an AI a set of instructions about our company and what we're doing and some visual assets. And it went off and built an amazing website that was better than anything I could have done.
0: Casey Newton and Kevin Roos are the hosts of the new show, Machine Gods. You will see their work on NPR starting in October. It's video first. A full radio program will be available on NPR member stations early next year. Gentlemen, thanks.
1: Thanks so much, Steve.
2: Thanks, Steve.
0: And because we mentioned Anthropic, I will note that Anthropic is a financial supporter of NPR. This is NPR News.
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7: Live from NPR News in Washington, I'm Dave Mattingly. This afternoon, the Federal Reserve is expected to announce its first interest rate hike in more than 3 years. Economists are forecasting a quarter-point rate increase with inflation persisting in the U.S. economy. Higher rates make it more expensive for consumers to borrow money for things like auto loans and credit cards. An AI researcher at Google's DeepMind is among the latest to call on the industry to slow its development of artificial intelligence, citing the potential dangers to humans. Here's NPR's Bobby Allen.
8: Bilal Shugtai witnessed Google's DeepMind firsthand, and he says in a public resignation letter, quote, "I too am extremely concerned by the default trajectory of this technology. I earnestly believe that AI has the potential to kill us all." Shugtai is the latest researcher to voice fears that AI could eventually escape human control. Anthropic CEO Dario Amodei, OpenAI Chief Executive Sam Altman, and Elon Musk have all endorsed an AI slowdown. President Trump and some smaller AI companies argue the fears are overblown and motivated by a desire to keep AI upstarts from overtaking the leading companies. Bobby Allen, NPR News.
7: The Congressional Budget Office says the war with Iran has cost the U.S. more than $38 billion as of August 1st. The CBO says most of that money was spent on munitions, including interceptor missiles. This is NPR News.
9: It's 31 minutes after 6 o'clock, 77 degrees. Good morning. Here's a look at WQCS News. A man was flown to the hospital yesterday after a rollover vehicle crash in a Dunkin' Donuts parking lot in Hope Sound, according to Martin County Fire Rescue. Rescue crews were dispatched at 12:50 p.m. to the parking lot of the Dunkin' Donuts on the northwest corner of Southeast Federal Highway and Southeast Bridge Road in response to the reported crash. For nearly a decade, the second Saturday of the month has meant one thing. On Ocean Drive in Vero Beach, a street closed to traffic, a stage set up in the middle, and a crowd of beachgoers settling in lawn chairs for a free concert. WQCS's Howard Matzner has more.
10: The Vero Beach Chamber of Commerce is once again holding its monthly Sunset Saturday concert series starting on October 10th. Bob McCabe is the chamber's chairman.
11: Been doing them now for, I guess, 7 or 8 years. We took it over from another group, and it's just a real nice time. It's a free concert right down on the beach, Humiston Beach Park here in Vero Beach. Right on Ocean Drive, we close off the street and put a band, put a stage in the middle and have a different band every month. It's the second Saturday of every month, and we get really huge crowds, probably 1,100, 1,200 during the season and stuff.
10: McCabe says the three-hour performances are suited for people of all ages.
11: It's a free concert, and, you know, a lot of people come, and it's just bring your lawn chair. It's just a really pleasant evening. We get a lot of people dancing, and the kids, and the hula hoops, and all that kind of stuff. So it's really, and we're right, we do it on the street, but there's that huge Humiston Beach Park right there also, and a lot of people bring picnics and do a picnic thing and get a clear shot and view of the band as they're playing.
10: The free concerts begin Saturday, October 10th, and occur every second Saturday through May 8th of 2027 from 5 to 8 p.m. at Humiston Beach Park in Vero Beach. Food, along with wine and beer, are for sale. I'm Howard Matzner for WQCS News.
9: That's a look at news from WQCS. We've got some scattered showers along the Treasure Coast this morning. We'll see some sunshine later on throughout the day, but the chance for showers and thunderstorms remains, and it's going to be breezy with winds out of the northeast at up to 20 miles per hour. Right now, at WQCS, 77 degrees.
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13: It's Morning Edition from NPR News. Amy Martinez in Los Angeles, California.
14: And I'm Leila Fadel in Washington, D.C. Good morning. Two new government reports have the most detailed looks yet at the cost of the U.S. war with Iran. It has caused damages to U.S. bases, shortages in American weapons, and a price tag of more than $30 billion.
13: For more, we're joined by NPR national security correspondent Greg Myrie. Greg, who's responsible for these reports?
15: One of them comes from the Congressional Budget Office and the other from the Pentagon's Inspector General, and both of these are independent, nonpartisan agencies. Both reports detail the extensive damage to U.S. bases and military equipment, like the U.S. naval base in Bahrain. And this is something the Pentagon has really not wanted to talk about. The Pentagon Inspector General said the Iranian strikes damaged and destroyed, quote, hundreds of buildings and structures at U.S. bases, and it listed eight countries in the region where this has happened. Also, around 60 U.S. aircraft have been damaged or destroyed. Now, about half of these are Reaper drones, and they cost at least $30 million apiece, but also around a dozen refueling aircraft and several fighter planes. And, hey, we should remember that in past wars, the Pentagon held multiple briefings every week. We might get this kind of information over time, but briefings have been extremely rare under Defense Secretary Pete Hegseth.
13: We've heard a lot of estimates about the cost of the war. Any more concrete figures, though?
15: Yeah, these are giving us more detail, but they tend to be pretty much along the lines of what we've been hearing. The Congressional Budget Office put the cost so far at $38 billion. The Pentagon Inspector General came up with $33 billion, and these numbers are just above and below the $37 billion that Hegseth gave back in July. And all three are actually using slightly different cutoff dates, so they do seem to be pretty much in the same ballpark. Now, they do not count the cost of rebuilding these damaged U.S. bases. The CBO said it tried to get this information, but the Pentagon did not respond. And the Congressional Budget Office says if the war continues at roughly the same pace as the past few months, with a large U.S. presence and periodic fighting with Iran, this is going to add an additional $2 to $3 billion in monthly costs.
13: Now, does the Trump administration accept those findings?
15: Yeah, they really haven't said that much since the reports came out. The president did take to Truth Social before they came out, and he said that the U.S. was, quote, producing more exquisite and elite weapons than at any time in our history. But both these reports noted that the U.S. was using many Patriot interceptor missiles that shoot down Iranian ballistic missiles. The CBO says the military has burned up to two-thirds of the Patriots, and it could take up to 5 years to replace them. The U.S. still has large stockpiles of many weapons, but the war has put a strain on some important munitions, particularly high-end defensive weapons.
13: By the way, Greg, one more thing. I mean, how is the U.S. funding this war?
15: The Trump administration is asking for an additional $67 billion to cover the Iran war and to pay for what it says are other urgent military needs. Now, Congress hasn't acted, and it may not act before the November elections. Inflation remains elevated, and the Congressional Budget Office says the Iran war is one key reason, and it also predicts that inflation will be about a half percentage point higher in the first part of next year than it would be if there was no war.
13: All right, that's NPR's Greg Myrie. Greg, thanks a lot.
15: Sure thing, eh?
14: Many federal student loan borrowers are in crisis. We've previously reported that millions are in default on their loans or well on their way to default. New federal data offers one reason why. Hundreds of thousands of these borrowers attended the same problematic schools. NPR's Corey Turner has been digging into this new data, and he joins us now to explain. Good morning, Corey.
16: Good morning, Layla.
14: So walk us through the basics here. What's in this new data and why does it matter?
16: Yeah, so it's a new metric that the Education Department didn't fully publish until this year, looking at all the schools in the entire federal student loan program. And it shows what percentage of a school's recent borrowers are at least 3 months late on their federal loan payments. And it turns out that this non-payment rate, that's what they call it, is a pretty darn good thermometer to gauge a school's health and its quality. Mm. So here's what we learned in the data. Borrowers at public and private nonprofit schools, on average, are doing okay. It's the private for-profit schools, Layla, that really got my attention. On average, one in three recent borrowers at these schools are not repaying their federal loans. And then, when you zoom in on the 500 schools with the highest non-payment rates in the whole system, it gets much worse. And the vast majority are private for-profits. Eileen Connor heads the Project on Predatory Student Lending. It's a nonprofit that advocates on behalf of borrowers.
17: These numbers were really jaw-dropping. It's really incredible to me that those schools are still in the program. They're still eligible today. They're still enrolling students today. They're still burdening people with debt today. I find it almost incomprehensible.
14: What should people know about what's happening at these schools?
16: Well, it is complicated. Many of these schools fit a pattern. Mm-hmm. They market short-term career training, especially to vulnerable, lower-income students who are hoping to become hairstylists, electricians, dental assistants, HVAC techs. I called one of the schools on this list, UEI College, where more than half of its recent students are not repaying their loans. In raw numbers, Layla, that is more than 17,000 borrowers late on their payments.
14: Wow.
16: UEI spokesman Joseph Cockrell told me they are, quote, concerned, they need to do better, and that it is all hands on deck right now, reaching out to these borrowers. He says a big part of the problem, though, is the pandemic payment pause, plus all the Biden-era talk of loan forgiveness, left borrowers feeling really confused.
18: That they didn't know the status of their loans, thought their loans were forgiven, didn't know when or if they had to start repaying.
16: Here's the thing, though, Layla. Student loan experts I talked with also said at many of these schools, there's something else going on, something that was true even before the pandemic. If you look at some of these schools' completion rates or their job placement rates, they're often not very good. So too many students are taking out federal loans funded by taxpayers, but they're not paying them back because all that training doesn't lead to a better job.
14: So, Corey, can anything be done about all this?
16: Well, for the moment, no. And that's because the education department's accountability system, which punishes schools with high loan default rates, was also paused during the pandemic, and it's taken a while to ramp back up. But the Trump administration chose to publish this data, and it's made clear it's not happy about it, about the results. I was talking with one student loan expert at a conservative-leaning think tank the other day, Layla, and he told me, look, a private lender would probably stop issuing loans to schools with non-payment rates this high. So why, he asked, does it make sense for taxpayers?
14: NPR education correspondent Corey Turner. Thank you, Corey.
16: You're welcome.
14: This is NPR News.
9: WQCS weather, a mix of clouds and sun today with scattered showers and thunderstorms. The high will be around 86. It'll be breezy with northeast winds at 10 to 20 miles per hour. Tonight, cloudy, occasional rain showers. The low will be around 77. Coming up on Morning Edition, NPR's A. Martinez speaks with space security analyst Laura Grego of the Union of Concerned Scientists about the U.S. military's revelation that it has deployed weapons in space.
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21: This is John Bell. Welcome to Skywatch. Today's Skywatch was written by my student assistant, Isabella Gargiulo.
22: Around 9 p.m. tonight, you'll see the constellation Cassiopeia, daughter of Andromeda, rising out of the northeast. This W-shaped constellation is home to a myriad of deep space objects, including the Pac-Man Nebula. If you look at this gaseous cloud from just the right angle, you'll see that ever-so-familiar circle with a wedge mouth. This nebula isn't the only one with striking features. There's one that looks like a perfect red rectangle, which happens to be called the Red Rectangle Nebula, found in Monoceros the Unicorn. The constellation Scorpius, which is just now setting as Cassiopeia rises, is home to the Butterfly Nebula. With a central body and bright spanning clouds that mimic the wings of this insect, it holds true to its name.
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14: Good morning, I'm Leila Fadel. It's easy to get lost in Dolly Parton's music. Now you can get lost in Dolly Parton. 20 farms have carved out corn mazes in the shape of her face. The company behind the mazes honors country music stars every year, and the plans were made before Parton died. It will raise money for Parton's Imagination Library, which gives books to kids. The company's co-owner has gotten turned around a few times in Parton's hair. It's easier when you have someone to show you the way. 'Cause I am a seeker. It's Morning Edition.
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14: It's Morning Edition from NPR News. I'm Leila Fadel.
13: And I'm A. Martinez. The United States is operating weapons in space. Now, what sounds like science fiction was confirmed by Air Force Secretary Troy Mink earlier this week. It was the first public acknowledgement of this capability by a U.S. military official. Now, Mink did not specify what type of weapons the U.S. has in orbit, only saying that the government is willing to use them to defend American troops. For more on this, we've called Laura Grego. She's a space security expert at the Union of Concerned Scientists. Laura, what kind of a weapon you think this might be?
23: Well, we don't know. We didn't get any details. But if the weapon is in space, it most likely is a type of satellite that can get itself up close to another satellite that's not actively helping it do that. And once you get close, there's lots of things you could do. You could interfere with its communications. You could spray paint it. You could set it spinning. There's all sorts of things that you could do. Probably not something that would blow it up or destroy it.
13: Could they have dusted off President Ronald Reagan's old Star Wars program, the space-based missile defense system that was intended to defend against Soviet missile attacks?
23: Well, that's not what this program is, but that is actually okay. What's happening. The president's Golden Dome program has proposed to put space-based interceptors into space, and that would be quite a sea change in the number of weapons that would be in space as proposed. While they're defensive, they could also be used against other satellites. So that is definitely a Back to the Future moment.
13: How significant is it, Laura, that the U.S. has weapons in space?
23: Well, the Outer Space Treaty of 1967, of which almost every country in the world is a signatory, sets the broad strokes for our operations in space. And it says space is for peaceful purposes and the province of all humankind, and that we shouldn't interfere with other countries' peaceful uses of it. At the same time, space has, while most of us think about space as something for wonder, and space provides a lot of great commercial and economic capabilities, space is also really important from a military standpoint. It's the backbone of modern militaries. And so the competition we see on the Earth is also reflected in space. And that's one reason why militaries have been seeking ways to deny the use of space to others. And while this has been going on for a while, the U.S. military has been famously secretive about its operations in space. So admitting that this is something that they're doing is something new.
13: Yeah, so you know, in 1957, after the Soviet Union launched Sputnik, Lyndon B. Johnson, Senate Majority Leader at the time, famously declared, "I will not go to bed at night by the light of a communist moon." That was also in the movie The Right Stuff. The messaging here, I mean, is the U.S. kind of throwing it out there to the world, hey, we're not going to tell you what we have, but we might have something up there, and you need to be worried about it.
23: Yeah, I think it was really a messaging exercise to say, you probably knew we could do this. The U.S. certainly has all of the technical capabilities, and so do other advanced countries such as Russia and China, and European countries, etc. But I think what's the important thing is while this may not be The starting gun happened some time ago. This signals that we're moving towards a space arms race. We've picked up the pace.
13: All right. Laura Grego is a space security expert at the Union of Concerned Scientists. Laura, thanks.
23: Thank you.
13: It's Morning Edition from NPR News. I'm Amy Martinez.
14: And I'm Leila Faldin.
0: Good morning, I'm Olivia Noon at the BBC. The President of the European Commission has announced proposals for Canada to be made an associate member of the EU. Ursula von der Leyen was giving her State of the Union speech before the European Parliament in Strasbourg, with the Canadian Prime Minister Mark Carney in attendance.
1: This is not a partnership against anyone else, but for our common strength. In short, we want to bring the relationship with Canada to the highest level possible. And dear Mark, I said we must urgently reimagine our partnerships. So I would like to work with you.
0: Inflation in Britain has crept up to more than 3% as the fallout from the Iran war hits consumers. Britain is the latest country to report higher inflation. Here's Sally Bundock.
2: It's driven mainly by higher energy costs because, of course, there's been more hostilities and attacks between the US and Iran on oil trying to get out of the Strait of Hormuz. That food prices will rise significantly as well, especially in the run-up to Christmas because of the drought we had in Europe over the summer. So we're kind of stuck in this inflation rut.
0: And an official report into last month's hospital fire in Pakistan that killed 14 newborn babies has identified systemic failures. The report says while a spark may have started the blaze, institutional failings led to the humanitarian catastrophe. I'm Olivia Noon at the BBC in London.
9: WQCS weather, a mix of clouds and sun today with scattered showers and thunderstorms. The high will be around 86. It'll be breezy with northeast winds at 10 to 20 miles per hour. Later tonight, cloudy, occasional rain showers. The overnight low will be around 77, winds out of the east-northeast at 10 to 20 miles per hour. It's currently 77 at Indian River State College and here at WQCS.
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3: From Marketplace in Washington, I'm Kimberly Adams. In about 7 hours, we'll get the U.S. Central Bank's decision on interest rates. Markets are betting right now that the Federal Reserve will hike rates, maybe 0.25 percentage point. Marketplace's Nancy Marshall-Genzer has more.
5: After the central bank's last meeting on interest rates in July, Federal Reserve Chair Kevin Warsh was accused of not clearly explaining the central bank's decision to hold rates steady. Claudia Sahm is a former Fed economist who's now chief economist at New Century Advisors. She'll be looking for some specific words and phrases today, especially anything that could shed light on what'll happen later this year.
6: If the Fed talks about taking out insurance or trying to manage some of the risks, when it takes that approach, it tends to be more modest increases in interest rates.
5: Like, say, a half percentage point in total over several months versus an extended rate hiking cycle like during the pandemic and its aftermath. Sahm says Warsh doesn't need to be so specific he boxes the Fed in and limits its choices in the future, but she would like an explanation of the thinking behind today's decision. I'm Nancy Marshall-Genzer for Marketplace.
3: Let's do the numbers. Dow, S&P, and NASDAQ futures are up in the 0.2 to 0.5% range, with the Dow future up 89 points. The 10-year Treasury yield is down at 4.99%.
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0: In reverse order, that was Gasolina by Daddy Yankee, Hello by Carol G, and Titi Me Pregunto by Bad Bunny. All names that are huge in reggaeton music, and all in the middle of a copyright lawsuit over that core syncopated beat you hear, which defines reggaeton. But there was a big setback in federal court earlier this month for the groups who filed the lawsuit. For more on that, let's turn to Jennifer Jenkins, a professor at the Duke University School of Law. She's also author of the book Music, Copyright, Creativity, and Culture. Professor, welcome.
1: Thank you so much for having me.
0: Can you briefly lay out who filed this lawsuit and what exactly they're suing over?
1: Sure. So the lawsuit was filed by a Jamaican production duo named Steely and Cleavey. And way back in 1989, they had created an instrumental track called Fish Market. And so in 2021, they filed this sprawling, massive lawsuit against over 160 defendants targeting over 1,800 songs. And by the way, I'm not making those numbers up. And the claim is that all of these songs are infringing that core dumbo rhythm that you hear in their instrumental track, Fish Market.
0: Here's the isolated beat that's at the root of all of this. It's what's called the dembo rhythm. And here's where that rhythm shows up in that song you referenced, Fish Market, from 1989. But Professor Jenkins, can you own a copyright for something like this?
1: The answer is a resounding no. Copyright actually has two doctrines that are unusually good fits for this particular case. One, it's French. It's called sans affaire, which is French for scenes that must be done, that says no one can own an element that defines a genre. Copyright also says you can't own something unless it's original. Well, the rhythm you heard is not only in thousands of songs after Fish Market, it was in thousands of songs before Fish Market. Anything copied from other songs isn't copyrightable.
0: What did the judge in the case say about that?
1: So he basically said in July of this year that his hands were tied. And the case had to go to trial. And so we were all settled in for the long haul, waiting for a trial, maybe all like in late 2028. At the last minute, Bad Bunny's brilliant lawyer filed a motion for reconsideration. These are almost never granted. And he basically went back to square one. To own a copyright, you first need a copyrighted work. And what the plaintiffs had done is stitched together what the lawyer called a Frankenstein rhythm from three different tracks for purposes of this lawsuit. And so he made that argument to the judge, and the judge said, you're right. There is no single copyrighted work containing the rhythm they claim to own.
0: Since that core claim has been dismissed, even if other parts of the case are ongoing, what do you think are the longer term implications of this decision?
1: This is a huge win, not just for Bad Bunny, not just for reggaeton, but for all musicians, including, interestingly, the plaintiffs themselves. Because if something as basic and common as that rhythm can be owned, it would be impossible to create without fear of a lawsuit. In fact, Fish Market might be infringing someone else's copyright. And so if we have a better mechanism going forward for weeding out these kinds of claims over really basic musical kernels that copyright deliberately leaves free for all artists, and to respect and take seriously real claims when, say, if I put Fish Market in the soundtrack for my movie, they should absolutely be able to come after me and say, hey, Jenkins, that's copyright infringement. That's better for the copyright system generally.
0: Jennifer Jenkins at the Duke University School of Law. Professor Jenkins, thank you so much.
1: It was a delight joining you, Kimberly. Thank you so much.
0: In Washington, I'm Kimberly Adams with the Marketplace Morning Report. 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
3: Good morning. The war with Iran is making it harder for the Federal Reserve to keep prices stable. Wall Street is certain the Fed will use its main tool to fight inflation today, raising interest rates. It's Morning Edition from NPR News. Fears over AI technology have united parts of the left and the right. I'm Leila Fadel.
9: Jeremy Martinez. Steve Bannon says he wants the Trump administration to shut down China's AI development and eventually regulate American companies. Also, the Mexican guitar duo Rodrigo y Gabriela have lived all over the world. Their latest album is about what home means to them. It's Wednesday, September 16th. On this day in 1940, Congressman Samuel Rayburn was elected Speaker of the House. He'd served three stints, 17 years in total, the most of any speaker. News is next.
10: Live from NPR News in Washington, I'm Corva Coleman. The House has passed another War Powers Resolution late last night. This would limit President Trump's power to continue the Iran war without congressional approval. The measure was adopted with the support of seven Republicans. The board of the Kennedy Center in Washington, D.C. has voted to shut down the Performing Arts Complex. That came after federal judge Christopher Cooper again ruled the board cannot put President Trump's name on the building. NPR's Anastasia Tsioulkas reports the Kennedy Center's future is unclear.
11: We obtained the lengthy memo that the board received over the weekend prior to the vote. That only addressed structural matters at the center, not programming. For example, the board told Judge Cooper it intends to move two of the signature annual events, the Kennedy Center Honors and the Mark Twain Prize, somewhere else. Where and how is unclear. The board says it will continue to support the National Symphony Orchestra. How that's going to happen is unclear.
10: NPR's Anastasia Tsioulkas reporting. The Senate Committee on Health meets today to consider three of President Trump's picks for top jobs at the Department of Health and Human Services. NPR's Selena Simmons-Duffin reports that includes the nominee for Surgeon General.
12: President Trump's pick for Surgeon General is Dr. Nicole Sapphire, a radiologist and former Fox News commentator. She is the third person he has nominated for the role. The U.S. has not had a Surgeon General for almost 2 years. Also testifying before senators is Chris Klomp, a former health tech executive who's been running much of the day-to-day operations of HHS since February. He's the nominee to serve as Deputy Secretary of HHS. And the third nominee up for consideration is Dr. Timothy Westlake, a Wisconsin-based emergency medicine physician. He has been nominated to serve as Assistant Secretary for Mental Health and Substance Use. Selena Simmons-Duffin, NPR News, Washington.
10: The European Union has invited Canada to become the first associate member of that bloc. The offer came in the European Commission President's annual State of the Union speech. Terry Schultz reports from Brussels the Canadian Prime Minister was there.
13: The EU and Canada have both been on the receiving end of President Trump's threats and tariffs and have been looking to reduce their dependence on the U.S. Now they'll seek a new relationship with each other as EU Commission President Ursula von der Leyen offered to create a new status proposed in person to the Canadian leader.
14: I would like to work with you on opening the door for Canada to being the first associate member of the European Union.
13: It's not clear exactly what this status will entail or when it might be realized, but von der Leyen mentioned increasing cooperation in areas including manufacturing, tech, defense, the Arctic, minerals, and AI. For NPR News, I'm Terry Schultz in Brussels.
10: This is NPR.
5: It's 4 minutes after 7 o'clock, 77 degrees. Good morning. Here's a look at WQCS News. Indian River County Sheriff's Department Sergeant John Finnegan has been placed on paid administrative leave pending an investigation as the agency continues a broader audit of its Flock license plate camera system. The agency has not said what was brought to its attention, what conduct investigators are reviewing, or whether investigators found any wrongdoing. Flock cameras photograph the passing vehicles, record license plates, locations, and times that law enforcement can search during investigations. Sheriff Eric Flowers praised the technology when he was interviewed during an investigation into the killing of 52-year-old Don Koreskwick near Vero Beach. Amazon will lay off close to 500 workers at its Port St. Lucie Fulfillment Center this week, according to a notice it filed with the state. Even as Amazon says, the facility will reopen under new operation in 2 years. Amazon filed the notice on July 15th with Florida's State Trade and Rapid Response Coordinator and sent a copy to Port St. Lucie Mayor Shannon Martin, as required under the Federal Worker Adjustment and Retraining Notification Act. The filing states operations will shut down at Amazon's facility effective on Thursday. That's a look at WQCS News. Scattered showers along the Treasure Coast this morning. That chance continues throughout the day. We'll see a high temperature today in the upper 80s. It's currently 77 WQCS.
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21: It's Morning Edition from NPR News. I'm Leila Fadel in Washington, D.C.
9: And I'm A. Martinez in Los Angeles, California. The Federal Reserve is expected to raise interest rates today.
21: Prices have been climbing faster than wages in recent months, so the typical worker has been losing ground. Inflation has been higher than the central bank wants it to be for a long time.
9: NPR's Scott Horsley joins us now. Scott, it's been, more than 3 years since the Fed has raised interest rates. Why do it now?
22: The U.S. war with Iran has rekindled inflation, pushing oil and gasoline prices higher. The Congressional Budget Office warns the war is likely to keep putting upward pressure on prices into next year. Just today, AAA said the price of diesel had jumped to another record high, $6.31 a gallon. And Fed Chairman Kevin Warsh renewed his promise to get inflation under control when he spoke last month in Jackson Hole, Wyoming. Now, while higher interest rates won't automatically bring lower prices at the gas pump, raising rates is the Fed's primary tool for fighting inflation. And forecaster Omer Sharif says if the Fed doesn't use that tool after Warsh's hawkish speech last month, the Fed risks losing credibility.
23: I just think it's time to either raise rates or just tell the market we don't plan on raising rates. It doesn't really matter what happens with inflation. We're just going to sit tight.
22: Investors are definitely anticipating that the Fed will deliver on Warsh's hawkish comments this afternoon. Market odds of a rate hike are north of 90%.
0: Okay, so that's the answer to why on raising interest rates. Next question, Scott, how high?
22: The Fed is expected to raise its benchmark interest rate by a quarter percentage point today, and then beyond today's meeting, we'll see what happens. The central bank has two more meetings on the calendar this year. It's possible the Fed could push rates higher, especially if inflation remains elevated. But Cherise suspects Warsh will temper any rate hike today with a cautious news conference, so investors don't walk away thinking that additional rate hikes are necessarily baked in. In addition to the chairman's news conference, we're going to get a series of forecasts this afternoon from the other members of the Fed's rate-setting committee, indicating where they think interest rates might be going. Back in June, the average Fed policymaker was projecting only one quarter-point rate hike this year, followed by a rate cut next year. We'll see if those forecasts have changed now that we've had another burst of energy-related price hikes.
0: Those forecasts, Scott, how reliable are they?
22: Well, they're not a roadmap, and they're not a promise. They're really just kind of the series of best guesses of where the individual committee members think rates might be going based on their personal views of the economy. Obviously, wars and tariffs and other events can change those views and thus the outlook for interest rates. By the way, Chairman Warsh will probably not offer a forecast today. He did not make one in June, and he has generally discouraged any kind of forward guidance. Warsh thinks that can tie the Fed's hands and leave policymakers with less room to maneuver. Not all of his colleagues are on the same page, however. Fed Governor Chris Waller spoke at a Reuters event earlier this month, and Waller said he generally doesn't think it's helpful for the Fed to try to surprise people.
1: If you were the state transportation department and you were going to close down three lanes of a highway, you cannot say a word and let people just come piling into this construction zone. Or you can start giving them signs way in advance saying, look, there's construction ahead. I think we all would prefer to get the information prior to make better decisions.
22: So we'll see how the traffic cones line up this afternoon. While the Fed set short-term rates, longer-term interest rates are set in the bond market, and they've been moving up. That's making it more expensive for anyone trying to get a loan to buy a house or a car or finance a growing business.
0: That's NPR's Scott Horsley. Scott, thanks.
22: You're welcome.
21: For more analysis on the Fed's decision expected today, Mark Zandi joins me now. He's chief economist with Moody's Analytics. Good morning and welcome back.
2: Good morning, Layla.
21: So as we just heard from Scott, the Fed is widely expected to raise rates by a quarter percentage point or so. How did we get here?
2: Well, it's inflation. Inflation is well above the Federal Reserve's target, which is about 2%. Depending on the inflation measure, we're at 3% plus. And, of course, that's cutting into people's real incomes and making life more difficult financially. So the Fed's focused on that, and that's why they're going to raise rates. And most fundamentally, though, the higher inflation is primarily due to the war, the Iran war, and the higher oil and gasoline prices that we're paying at the pump. Diesel prices are at record highs. You know, gas prices are pretty back pretty close to where they were just a few months ago when the war was raging. That's the key. And there's other factors. The tariffs certainly aren't helping. That's adding to inflationary pressures. Even the restrictive immigration policy is having an impact. So a lot of different factors are coming together, but inflation is just too high, and that's what the Fed's focused on.
21: Now, the president has really tried to exercise influence over interest rates. He doesn't want them to go up. If the Fed does raise rates today, do you expect more tension or renewed tension between the president and the Fed, especially just before the midterm elections?
2: Well, Layla, maybe the word will be drama. I expect a lot more drama for sure. You know, the president's been point blank clear on this. He wants the Fed to lower interest rates. Let alone raise them. So there's no, but there's no appetite at the Fed for that. So that's not going to happen. So yeah, I expect there might be a fair amount of fireworks and increased tension here. But you know, at the end of the day, the Fed is, you know, has to make sure that, that inflation comes back in, because if they don't, we'll see even higher long-term interest rates. You know, we'll be paying more for mortgages and everything else. So it'd be very counterproductive at this point to cut interest rates. Yeah, I would buckle up. I expect more drama.
21: Do you expect there to be dissent among voting members over how to proceed?
2: Yeah, I would. You know, it's a reasonable debate. I mean, inflation, no one's going to debate that inflation is too high. It clearly is. It's a real problem. You know, Americans are feeling it. That's why most Americans just feel pretty bad about their financial situation. So there's no doubt about that. The question is, can higher interest rates impact the root causes of the inflation? I mean, you know, if it's the war, You know, if it's tariffs, if it's immigration policy, then you raise interest rates, it's not really going to make a difference here. And you might risk pushing the economy into a much weaker state. It's already pretty soft, you know, pretty tough to create jobs in this economy. You might even cause a recession. So that's a reasonable debate. And as a result, I wouldn't be surprised if there were some dissents.
21: What do you think is weighing most heavily on the Fed's mind as they look at raising rates?
2: Well, I think they're wondering the same things that we just articulated. You know, will it work? You know, will the higher rates work to lower inflation, or you know, and to what degree will it damage the economy? I mean, you can make a strong argument that the economy is on the soft side. We're not creating a whole lot of jobs. Hiring is very low. Wage growth is very weak. It's decelerating. You know, all those things. And if you layer on top of that higher interest rates, and that's how the Fed gets inflation down, by slowing growth by raising interest rates. If you do that and the economy is already pretty soft, you know, will that push you into a situation where the economy is, you know, weaker or even, you know, potentially going into recession? I think that's what's weighing on their minds the most.
21: If the Fed does raise rates, what does it mean for customers, consumers beyond borrowing?
2: Well, it, you know, clearly means higher rates, you know, for everything. I mean, credit card rates are going to go up. Rates on home equity lines of credit are going to go up. You know, if you're a small business person or mid-sized company that borrows from a bank, you know, your borrowing costs are going to go up, going to make it more difficult for you to go out and hire and to invest. Most obviously, mortgage rates. I mean, you know, we all focus on the 30-year fixed rate mortgage. It's now well over 7%. There's only one other brief period when it was higher in the last 25 years. And, you know, you combine that with high house prices and it's just very unaffordable to buy a home. And that's a key litmus test for many Americans in thinking about their own financial situation. So borrowing costs go up. And, you know, it also puts the stock market at risk. I mean, the stock market has been going skyward because of the boom in AI stocks. And that's been a key source of growth. And stock prices are ultimately, particularly AI stocks, they're, for various reasons, very sensitive to interest rates. So we could see pressure on the stock market, which could reverberate back on the economy. So there's lots of different ways these higher rates are going to affect all of us.
21: That's Mark Zandeep, Chief Economist with Moody's Analytics. Thank you.
2: Thanks, Layla.
0: Representative Thomas Massie, a Republican from Kentucky, has launched a push to impeach Defense Secretary Pete Hegseth over the war in Iran. The effort is unlikely to succeed, but members of the House are expected to vote on it later this week, as NPR's Kat Lonsdorf reports.
4: Congressman Massie took to the House floor just after the chamber convened at noon on Monday to read the articles of impeachment out loud.
6: Impeaching Peter Brian Hegseth, Secretary of Defense, for high crimes and misdemeanors.
4: Alleging such high crimes and misdemeanors, including waging the war in Iran illegally, the administration's boat strikes in the Caribbean, and also suppression of free speech by threatening Arizona Democratic Senator Mark Kelly for a video in which he reminded troops they can refuse illegal orders.
6: In all of this, Secretary Hegseth has acted in a manner contrary to his trust as Secretary of Defense and subversive of constitutional government.
4: It's not the first time an impeachment resolution against Hegseth has been introduced in the House. Back in April, a group of Democrats made a similar move, but it never came up for a vote. Massie is

administration and recently lost his primary to Trump-backed candidate Ed Gallrein. Hegseth made the rare move as Pentagon chief to campaign for Gallrein in that race. It's unlikely Massey's effort will succeed in a Republican-controlled Congress, but the vote is politically fraught ahead of midterm elections in November. The war in Iran is incredibly unpopular among Americans and has contributed to rising costs in the country. In a statement to NPR, Pentagon Press Secretary Kingsley Wilson defended Hegseth, calling him a, quote, transformative leader. The House will have to act on Massey's proposal by Thursday. Lawmakers are set to begin an extended recess at the end of the week and won't be back in session until after the elections. Kat Lonsdorf, NPR News, Washington.

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1: WQCS weather, a mix of clouds and sun today with scattered showers and thunderstorms. The high will be around 86. It'll be breezy with northeast winds at 10 to 20 miles per hour. Tonight, cloudy, occasional rain showers. The low will be around 77. Coming up on Morning Edition, NPR's Michelle Martin speaks with Mexican guitar duo Rodrigo y Gabriela about their new album, Our Home. That's coming up on WQCS.
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0: This is Morning Edition from NPR News. I'm A. Martinez.
10: I'm Leila Faldin.
11: And I'm Michelle Martin. If you've heard the music of Rodrigo Sanchez and Gabriela Quintero even once, you'll know it when you hear it again. It's explosive. It's distinctive. Acoustic guitar born of their mutual roots in Mexico City, infused with the heat of their first musical love, heavy metal, but then honed by the pressure of making their way without a safety net, busking far from home on the streets of Dublin.
12: This pressure, it was like an espresso machine. It was, you know, so it's completely out of our comfort zone.
13: And that's probably how and why, the sound just became quite unique.
11: But in the quarter century since, the duo, known as Rodrigo y Gabriela, have lived and toured all over the world, contributed to film and TV soundtracks, won a Grammy,

even perform for world leaders at the White House, which has given them some time to consider what all their travels have taught them. And they're sharing it in their latest album, Our Home. It begins with the title track, which shows the band's gentler side.

0: What was the inspiration for that song?
1: We have a studio at home, and we had a rescue kitty cat, and her name was Pelusa. And I rescued Pelusa, and the veterinarians told me she was, it was best if I put her into sleep because she had no cure. And I didn't want to. So we kept Pelusa at the studio for 5 years more. She passed. We had to let her go. And we were super, super sad. And Rod went home and he wrote a melody. And we had a piece like in a day or two. And that was the detonator that activated this whole album.
0: It's an album that explores the meaning of home from several angles, which is fitting considering the many places around the world that Sanchez and Quintero have, between the two of them, called home. Ireland, Denmark, and Spain. Also, Norway, Portugal, and France. For the album Our Home, Rodrigo y Gabriela also found inspiration in a favorite tour stop, Japan.
2: We hadn't been to Japan since before the COVID, and we used to go every other year. Every time we would go there, we fell more in love with the place, with the country, with the culture, with the people. And so we told our management, can you just book a tour in Japan, Australia, just to, you know, to refresh our minds a little bit? And we need to reconnect with that. Really makes us feel alive.
0: Japan obviously inspired a number of songs.
2: Exactly.
0: On the album. Well, just tell me about one of them, like Akatsuki.
1: I was watching this show called Naruto. It's a Japanese anime manga. And Akatsuki is a group of criminals on the story. But it has so many layers. So when we were recording it, I convinced Rod to watch it, and then we can both name this piece Akatsuki. I love comics because I love drawing, and my mom used to do comics mexicanos, which they used to call historietas mexicanas, for many, many, many years. So I grew up watching. My mom was the writer of the stories.
0: What were some of the stories that she wrote? Do you remember any of them?
1: Sometimes she adapted like classic stories from literature in its comic form, like, I don't know, The Odyssey or whatever.
0: Oh.
1: And also romantic little novellas and things like that. And my mom always brought in her stories a lot of like a social justice and things like that.
0: Okay, I have to ask about one of the songs. It's definitely a departure, Somos Como Tú.
1: Yes.
0: I think this is the first song that you've written together with lyrics. Do I have that right?
1: Yes, yes.
2: Exactly.

0: The lyrics are not soft. I mean, it's alone looking for a destiny, alone in the middle of the sea. We are paying sentences for being born in an illegal land. Look through your stuff for what I'm missing. I don't want charity. I want to work. You got the luck, but you need to remember I didn't choose to be born here. Rodrigo, will you tell me about it?
1: Yes, I mean, that was in 2015, and it was probably me being traveling. I was living in different places back in the day, in Norway, in France. When you go to Europe and you see, the, especially in France, the African immigration situation, it was actually escalating a lot. And I guess watching and being there and being part of that society at the time made me just write these lyrics one day. I think it's the message is more relevant 11 years later, you know?
0: You've lived all over the world and you draw inspiration from so many different places, so many different influences. You're at a point in your lives where you could live anywhere. And in fact, sometimes you kind of do. What is home to you now?
2: Like, well, for me, home is where my family is. I like to be close to my family after being all over the world. But also I think finding home is finding that place within you where you feel safe, where you feel inspired.
1: It's not a country, it's not a house. It's that feeling of being safe, of being free, of being you, not pretending anything. That's home to me.
0: Rodrigo Sanchez and Gabriela Quintero. Rodrigo y Gabriela, thank you both so much for speaking with us.
2: Gracias.
1: Gracias. Gracias, Michelle.
0: Their album, Our Home, is out Friday.

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2: On the next Fresh Air, President Trump's son-in-law, Jared Kushner, has said, peace deals are like real estate deals. 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We talk with The New Yorker's Dexter Filkins about his story, Jared Kushner's Dollar Diplomacy. 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
4: Live from NPR News in Washington, I'm Dave Mattingly. Economists say it's likely Americans will soon be paying more to borrow money. This afternoon, the Federal Reserve is expected to announce a quarter-point hike in interest rates. It would be the Fed's first rate increase in more than 3 years and the first under Fed Chair Kevin Warsh, who replaced Jerome Powell back in May. It's been more than 6 months since President Trump launched war with Iran. The Congressional Budget Office says as of August 1st, the war has cost the U.S. more than $38 billion. That number doesn't include damage to American military bases in the Middle East, as NPR's Quill Lawrence reports.
5: The largest cost is the depletion of U.S. munitions, $21 billion this year. The war has used more than half the U.S. stockpile of interceptor missiles, which are often expended to shoot down much cheaper Iranian rockets and drones. CBO estimates those will take 5 years to replenish. The office estimates the war will cost another $2 to $3 billion per month going forward. Higher oil prices worldwide are also hitting the military, as air operations in the war with Iran used an increasing amount of fuel. The Pentagon did not respond to CBO's questions about damage to bases. The CBO did not put a price on American service members killed in action or the future cost to care for disabled veterans. Quill Lawrence, NPR News.
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6: It's 31 minutes after 7 o'clock, 77 degrees. Good morning. Here's a look at WQCS News. Florida has made it past the statistical peak of hurricane season with barely a ripple in the tropics. WQCS's Howard Matzner spoke to a meteorologist with the Florida Public Radio Emergency Network and brings us this report on the factors behind the lull.
7: In case you haven't noticed, the Treasure Coast, and all of Florida for that matter, has had a very inactive hurricane season. Why is that?
8: Well, there's a lot of things that came together. One, you have a growing El Nino over the Pacific. And so what that does is it really increases that shear over the Atlantic basin. So that includes the Gulf, the Caribbean, and of course the Atlantic Ocean. And so that's been one of the hindrances. And a second has been there's been a lot of dry air over the Atlantic. And we've really seen a dry air become an increasing problem for tropical cyclones over the last several years. So when you combine all these factors together, their Atlantic has been tepid, to put it at best, in terms of tropical activity.
7: Andrew Wolfek, a meteorologist with Florida Public Radio Emergency Network, says don't let your guard down just yet.
8: So we just passed the statistical peak of the hurricane season. That was September 10th. And so about 60% of all activity occurs after the September 10th date. So we still have a long way to go in terms of the season, with September and October still being some of the peak months. If we could make it through the rest of September and October, then I think we can give the all clear at that point. Even though there can be hurricane strikes, and you know this, all the way into November.
7: The end of the season is not far off. I'm Howard Matzner in the WQCS Newsroom.
6: Gas prices are rising in Florida, with the average cost up 18 cents in a week. Alicia Cross caught up with drivers at the pump to hear about how they're feeling.
9: Drivers are feeling some pressure at the pump. Some were upset about the rising cost of fuel, and others were indifferent. According to AAA, the highest recorded average price for diesel fuel was marked September 15th at over $6.
6: That's Alicia Cross reporting. It's currently 77 degrees here at WQCS.
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10: 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I'm Steve Inskeep.
11: I'm Leila Faldin.
12: And I'm A. Martinez. There are growing calls to regulate artificial intelligence technology. Now, some high-profile ones came at an event Tuesday called the Pro-Human Assembly. About 300 people packed into a hotel ballroom in downtown Washington, D.C. to discuss the risks of AI. NPR's Huo Jingnan was there.
13: The event brought together opposite sides of the political spectrum, notably Vermont Senator Bernie Sanders, a socialist, and MAGA strategist and former Trump advisor Steve Bannon. They had different ideas on how to address the threat of AI, but both railed against tech CEOs. Here's Bannon.
14: The American citizens are not going to be supplicants to the oligarchs anymore.
13: And they called for the public to have more of a say in how AI is developed and rolled out. Here's Sanders.
15: Despite living in a so-called democracy, the public has had virtually no input into the AI revolution that is transforming the world in which they live.
13: Right now, it seems like everyone is talking about AI. Fears have been growing following incidents where rogue OpenAI agents hacked another company and OpenAI itself. Then came last week's viral resignation of an Anthropic researcher, prompting calls from industry leaders for a slowdown in AI advancement. Many speakers at the event, including lawmakers from both parties, aired concerns that the technology could become an existential risk if it spirals out of human control. But other speakers raised more immediate risks that included faith leaders focused on what makes us human, labor organizers concerned about jobs, and parents who say their children were harmed by AI chatbots. Here's Mandy Furness, whose teenage son LJ tried taking his own life twice after extended interactions with chatbots.
16: If you smelled smoke coming from a house fire where children were sleeping, would you stand outside and debate whether you had enough evidence to believe that there was a fire?
13: Many speakers also directly addressed the Trump administration's pushback that curbs on AI development could harm the U.S.'s lead in what it sees as a critical race against China. Sanders called for international coordination to pause advanced AI development. Other speakers suggested that the U.S. had such an edge over China it could afford to pause. Yet others argued that China already regulates AI more strictly, so it may be willing to slow down. Regardless of reasoning, they say that the U.S. can and should stop racing ahead with AI. Huo Jingnan, NPR News.
10: Steve Bannon has talked about tech leaders for a long time. On this program last year, he said they believe in, quote, techno-feudalism rather than self-government. And now, as we heard, the podcast host and Trump ally wants regulation. Mr. Bannon, welcome back.
17: How you doing, Steve? Thanks for having me back.
10: Okay, glad you're here. President Trump said the other day, as I'm sure you know, that the only guardrail needed for AI is a smart president, his words. Does he see the threat here in the same way that you do?
17: I think he takes a different take on it, right? He's got advisors, David Sachs and these guys, that I think have a very different take on this. And remember, they have a much better insight and a lot of highly classified information. So, as you know, I'm part of the president's biggest, promoter, biggest booster. And I saw what he said. That's just on certain things we're going to disagree. And this is one we're going to have to disagree on.
10: You favor some kind of regulation. Do you feel you understand what kind?
17: Well, I think the last 72 hours for your audience has been a game changer. Number one, there's all these issues that have been buried in the labs, the frontier labs, and have not been exposed by senior management. Number two, senior management, all these oligarchs that have fought us tooth and nail on everything that you have to be accelerationists have now flipped and want some sort of, they want some sort of oversight. And number three, I think it's pretty obvious that they're trying to use this to try to get a moat around the top five, four or five frontier labs and really former cartels. So I think we're in a very dangerous time right now.
10: Okay, so there's a couple of things I want to drill down on, and then I want to hear what your proposal is. When you talk about a moat, you're saying that they want to use safety warnings, you believe, to keep out competitors?
17: Keep out competitors, and I also think they want to... The big thing was liability. Look, they have to raise $4 or $5 trillion of equity capital from basically from people's pension funds over the next couple of years. So they're looking to lay off their liability and the risk to the American people. And I think one of the ways they're doing talking about this moat is not just anti-competitive to block everybody else. It's to come up with a way to also shove the liabilities onto either the government or some sort of other entity away from themselves, kind of like 230 was on the internet.
10: Section 230, which freed internet companies from liability for what was said on the internet. So that's what you feel is happening. But let's talk about the actual danger. Do you worry about the power of AI getting out of control and threatening humanity?
17: Very much so. I'm far from a doomer because I see this technology has some real upsides to it, but you have to be realistic. And what's happened over the last 2 months with people... Just young people. These are the best and the brightest of these companies, the safety experts. And they're sitting there going, hey, you can't imagine what we're working on. And this agentic construct is getting out of control. So I think we have serious problems and we have to look at those problems.
10: You're right that part of this latest discussion involves a guy named Jacob Coxon, who worked for Anthropic and quit and said, I'm really concerned about what's going on in there. But what is the regulation that stops this?
17: What I'm calling for is that there's got to be, and not just legislation. That's going to take a while, and people have to be realistic about that. I think we need executive action immediately with the companies who, by the way, in the last 48 hours, they said we're open to some sort of oversight. Before it was all acceleration, acceleration, acceleration. If you're not accelerationist, you're pro-Chinese Communist Party. So there's been a big sea change in that. I just want to make sure it's not a head fake to sucker the American people in here to basically taking, you know, socializing the risk and having them keep the upside. And I think it's got to be very serious and detailed, and we need time. That's why my call to action on the Chinese Communist Party today about the quarantine on their AI.
10: Oh, you're talking about trying to limit Chinese development or at least limit Chinese ability to profit from American developments in this.
17: I want to shut it down.
10: It's going to be a challenge to stop the world's second largest economy that's already doing a lot of AI.
17: Hang on, it's not going to be a challenge. We feed the entire ecosystem, Steve. We provide all the chips. We look the other way on the black market chips. We allow them to steal our intellectual property. They get a free ride right now to their open systems. If you shut down the Chinese Communist Party and AI, which we can do because we give them everything, we can then take our time and set up a regulatory apparatus, I think, like the Atomic Energy Commission or something like that, to have some legislation. You need time to do this right. It can't be done in a hurry. And to do that right, you need to shut down. Everybody says, oh, it's China, China, China. Well, shut China down. It's not going to be that hard. It's going to be controversial, but it won't be hard.
10: Steve Bannon, it's a pleasure talking with you. Thank you so much.
17: Steve, thank you very much.

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1: WQCS weather, a mix of clouds and sun today with scattered showers and thunderstorms. The high will be around 86. It'll be breezy with northeast winds at 10 to 20 miles per hour. Tonight, cloudy, occasional rain showers. The low will be around 77. Coming up on Morning Edition, Democrats plan to send at least 10,000 volunteer democracy protectors to the polls during the midterms to deter voter intimidation. 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
2: Last week, an Anthropic researcher shared his resignation in a post that's been viewed nearly 200 million times. He writes, "The people building AI earnestly believe that it could kill us all by the end of the decade. It's not a new idea, but now Congress is taking note and demanding action. The existential risk of AI and what we can do." Next time on 1A.
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4: Hello, this is John Nelson, and welcome to another Audubon Moment. Many people are surprised to find bald eagles in Florida, but there are more bald eagles here than in any other state within the 48 contiguous United States. Bald eagles stand up to 31 inches tall, most often very dark brown in color. Their tail and head displays the distinctive white plumage that marks an adult. Immature bald eagles will not have this plumage for up to 3 years after birth. Eating mostly fish, these birds are opportunists and will also eat carrion, other smaller birds, and small mammals like rabbits. Pairing for life, bald eagle couples will build a nest that can easily weigh 1,000 pounds or more. A nesting pair will typically raise 2 young each year. If you're interested in learning more about Florida's birds, Google the St. Lucie Audubon Society. And thanks for joining us for another Audubon Moment.
5: Good morning, May Martinez. An honor student in upstate New York was suspended for bringing a cup of coffee to class. The school district had banned outside food and drinks. Julie Caputa refused to throw it away as an act of civil disobedience. She argued the new rule had never gotten a required public hearing, so the school board held one. Now teachers decide what's allowed in class. Now, we're not taking sides, but as a morning show, we know better than to get between someone and their coffee. It's Morning Edition.
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5: 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I'm A. Martinez.
7: And I'm Layla Faldin. Good morning. A new feature out today in Vanity Fair looks at Vice President Vance's time at Yale Law School for clues about his political future. It also reveals details about discussions he had with Hillary Clinton's 2016 presidential campaign. Chris Whipple reported that story and joins us now. Good morning, Chris. Thanks for being on the program.
8: Good to be with you.
7: So let's start with that interaction with the Clinton campaign just after Vance graduated Yale. What happened?
8: Well, you know, the story of J.D. Vance and Hillary Clinton in 2016 is amazing, given what Vance said at the time. He said in no uncertain terms that he was opposed to both Hillary Clinton and Donald Trump. He was voting for a third-party candidate, but it turns out that he was privately trying to get Hillary elected. He told an intermediary to the Clinton campaign, I hate Hillary, but I hate Trump more. He can't be elected, and also that Hillary is going to lose, but she doesn't have to. And he was advising this intermediary, get Hillary to the blue wall Midwestern states, stop hanging out with Beyonce in Miami. Later, he was in direct contact with Jake Sullivan, one of Clinton's top aides, shortly after she had made her infamous remark about the deplorables, followers of Trump, and said, she's got to fix this deplorables thing. She's got to get her act together. So it's a pretty amazing story.
7: I mean, especially given where Vance is now. I mean, he's President Trump's vice president. Does this episode, this reporting, and Vance's time at Yale tell you something about who Vance is as a politician?
8: Yeah, it's fascinating because he spent his formative years at Yale Law School as a hillbilly from Appalachia and a Marine just out of Iraq. And it was there that he met someone who would profoundly shape his life. Her name was Amy Chua. I speak to her for my Vanity Fair piece. Mm-hmm. She's better known as the Tiger Mother for a book she wrote on tough love parenting. But she immediately pegged Vance as someone who was going places. She helped him really create Hillbilly Elegy, turn a bunch of musings into a book. And she befriended the star of that class at Yale Law, whose name was Usha Chilakuri, Vance's future wife. So it's a pretty amazing story.
7: What have you heard from either Vance or the White House about your reporting?
8: Well, you know, we did reach out to Vance's office. Vance did something like 33 interviews for Communion. He declined to sit down with me for the Vanity Fair piece. You know, he denies that he was in any way trying to help Hillary win. But the reporting speaks for itself.
7: You also talked to Tucker Carlson for this piece, who's potentially a presidential rival for Vance in 2028, although he says he's not running. What did he tell you about Vance and Trump's response to the release of the Epstein files?
8: Well, it's interesting, and all on the record. And Carlson told me that he thought that Vance was in favor of transparency. He wanted the files released. Trump, on the other hand, according to Carlson, ordered the cover-up. Carlson's words, not mine. I asked him again, what are you saying? He said that Trump ordered the cover-up. Carlson asked Trump why, and the response was, it's just Russiagate, Russiagate, Russiagate, meaning presumably Trump thought it was all just a Democratic hoax.
7: Chris Whipple's latest article is God and Vance at Yale. It's in Vanity Fair. This is NPR News.
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1: WQCS weather, a mix of clouds and sun today with scattered showers and thunderstorms. The high will be around 86. It'll be breezy, with northeast winds at 10 to 20 miles per hour. Later tonight, cloudy, occasional rain showers. The overnight low will be around 77, winds out of the east-northeast at 10 to 20 miles per hour. It's 78 degrees at Indian River State College and here at WQCS.
7: It's Morning Edition from NPR News. I'm Leila Fadel.
5: And I'm A. Martinez. There are 21 million women in the U.S. who need low-cost birth control but live in a county with limited access. That's the major takeaway from a new analysis shared exclusively with NPR. NPR's Selena Simmons-Duffin traveled to one of the places researchers identified as having an extreme birth control access gap, Maricopa County, Arizona.
12: I went to the Wesley Community and Health Center in Phoenix on a scorching September morning. Chief Clinical Officer Wendy Redford showed me around the clinic.
13: Hey, girl.
14: Hi.
13: I didn't recognize you. Is that a new tattoo?
14: It is.
12: Even though they provide the full range of primary care here, Redford says they do a lot of birth control appointments.
13: all day, every day. And even if they're coming for diabetes, that's what we're talking to them about their pregnancy needs.
12: The bathrooms are stocked with free condoms. They offer patients birth control pills, along with more expensive, long-lasting birth control options.
14: This is like the implant, IUD.
12: All of these options are available for free for people who are low income and uninsured, thanks to federal funding from a grant program called Title X. The new analysis comes from two reproductive health organizations, the Guttmacher Institute, which specializes in research, and Power to Decide, which does public education and advocacy. Together, they created interactive maps that show county by county the number of brick-and-mortar clinics that offer low and no-cost birth control and the number of low-income women who self-identify in surveys as needing access to those services. Redford says being able to get the birth control you want can change your whole life.
13: If you've got three kids and you don't want to have four kids because you're already splitting everything three ways and trying to make that stretch, how can we help you, you know, keep your family on a more financially stable path?
12: The new map shows Maricopa County has 29 clinics that receive public funding for family planning, including Wesley and Phoenix. It also has almost 300,000 women in need of subsidized birth control, and researchers use clinic appointment availability to estimate that only 8% of that need is being met, what they call an extreme access gap. Redford says those numbers don't surprise her, even in a big city like Phoenix.
13: We are not in a rural area. We are in a highly accessible area if you have high resources. If you don't have high resources, namely insurance and even Medicaid, if you don't have those things, accessing care is incredibly difficult because doors are shut on you.
12: Rachel Fay of Power to Decide says that reality is true all over the country. Whether you can get the birth control you want in America depends on where you live and who you are.
15: These maps are an attempt to visualize and to drive home the point that it is not actually a reality that everyone can just get access to contraception.
12: In fact, the current reality is probably even more grim than what the maps show, explains Megan Kavanaugh, a principal data researcher at Guttmacher.
16: The data that inform these maps come from 2020 to 2023. Many of these clinics have closed. We know Planned Parenthoods have closed in the past year due to what happened with the defunding with Medicaid.
12: She expects more closures as more provisions of the One Big Beautiful Bill Act, also known as H.R. 1, take effect, including Medicaid work requirements. Plus, President Trump has been trying to cut or remake the Title X program since his first term in office. Again, here's Rachel Fay.
15: The truth is there is absolutely no indication that it is anything but getting worse.
12: She says they plan to update the maps as new data comes in. In the meantime, she's planning to use them to advocate for more money for family planning. Title X funding has been flat for years, always under $300 million.
15: We need to be funding Title X at $700 million at least to even come close to meeting the need that we know is out there.
12: Back in Phoenix, Wendy Redford thinks there are a range of reasons the county is only meeting 8% of the need for subsidized birth control right now. To begin with, sex education isn't mandated in all Arizona schools.
13: There is this like lack of foundational knowledge about how and if and when a person can become pregnant.
12: She also says fear in certain communities, including among immigrants, keeps people from the clinic, as does people generally not knowing that subsidized birth control for people, regardless of insurance, is available.
13: One of the really hard parts is like getting the butts in the seats, like getting the people to come in, outreaching them. We're here, we have this.
12: More funding would help, she says. They could hire more providers and more staff and do more marketing to reach more people. Selena Simmons Duffin, NPR News, Phoenix, Arizona.
7: Democrats say they plan to recruit and train at least 10,000 democracy protectors. That's what they're calling volunteers who will be at polling places across the country during the midterms. NPR's Frank Langfitt reports.
17: The Association of State Democratic Committees calls this the New Battlefield Project and says the scale is unprecedented. Jane Klebb is the group's president and also vice chair of the Democratic National Committee. She says the job of volunteers is to deter any attempt to scare voters.
18: If you see people outside of the polling locations with military-looking equipment, with masks on, that's intimidating to a voter. So we're asking Democracy Protector volunteers to wear all blue. They're going to be trained in how to de-escalate situations, and they're going to be a friendly, happy face.
17: Sending monitors to polling places is nothing new. Congress and the Department of Justice deploy observers, as do nonpartisan groups such as the Carter Center and the League of Women Voters. But Klebb says American elections face especially grave threats this fall. She cited President Trump's attempt to restrict mail-in voting, which the Supreme Court rejected Monday, as well as calls by Trump's former advisor, Steve Bannon, to send ICE agents to the polls. Klebb says volunteers will all use cell phones to document any signs of intimidation.
18: I think Americans all across the country saw how powerful a cell phone can be during the ICE raids in Minnesota.
17: In a statement, White House spokeswoman Lauren Bisse responded that the only thing Americans should fear is Democrats who refuse to support election security measures, such as requiring voter ID. Federal law generally forbids the deployment of armed federal agents at polls. As Election Day approaches, the Trump administration continues to try to take more control over voting, which is the prerogative of the states. For instance, Homeland Security Secretary Mark Wayne Mullen threatened criminal charges against state election officials if they don't provide their voter rolls to the federal government. Frank Langford, NPR News, Washington.
7: 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I'm Leila Fadel.
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5: Good morning. A federal judge ruled the Kennedy Center cannot use, quote, linguistic gymnastics to get President Trump's name on the building. Trump says without that, he won't use money Congress allocated to repair the center. It's Morning Edition from NPR News. Two new government reports calculate the cost of the war with Iran, more than $30 billion. I'm A. Martinez.
7: And I'm Leila Fadel. They also detail damage to U.S. bases and equipment, something the Pentagon has not wanted to share. Also, which schools lead to student borrowers who are least likely to repay their federal loans? And a new video show about artificial intelligence is coming to NPR. It's called Machine Gods. It's Wednesday, September 16th. On this day in 1966, the Metropolitan Opera House at New York's Lincoln Center opened. The news is next.
22: Live from NPR News in Washington, I'm Corva Coleman. Late last night, the House approved a war powers resolution that would block President Trump's ability to continue the Iran war without congressional approval. Seven House Republicans joined Democrats in the vote. The Federal Reserve will decide today what to do about short-term interest rates. Forecasters expect the Fed to boost rates by 0.25%. NPR Scott Horsley says rates have not been lifted in more than 3 years, but conditions now are different.
23: The U.S. war with Iran has rekindled inflation, pushing oil and gasoline prices higher. The Congressional Budget Office warns the war is likely to keep putting upward pressure on prices into next year. Just today, AAA said the price of diesel had jumped to another record high, $6.31 a gallon. And Fed Chairman Kevin Warsh renewed his promise to get inflation under control when he spoke last month in Jackson Hole, Wyoming.
22: NPR's Scott Horsley reporting. Kentucky Republican Congressman Thomas Massey has introduced articles of impeachment against Defense Secretary Pete Hegseth. Massey claims Hegseth has waged the war against Iran illegally. Meanwhile, the Defense Secretary is asking U.S. military commanders to send well-groomed, physically fit troops to a gathering in Quantico, Virginia later this month. NPR's Quil Lawrence has more.
2: Hegseth has asked military leaders to nominate high-performing junior officers and sergeants to attend what he's calling a State of the Force address at Marine Base Quantico, and specified that they be impeccably groomed and meet physical height-to-weight ratios, according to documents seen by NPR. Last year, Hegseth hastily summoned generals and admirals from around the world to attend a speech about what he called the warrior ethos that included culture war issues like trans troops and dispensations for some troops to grow beards for religious or health reasons. Since he took the Pentagon's top job, Hegseth has often done physical training with troops at bases around the world. Quil Lawrence, NPR News.
22: A bill endorsed by the cryptocurrency industry failed to clear a procedural vote in the Senate yesterday. NPR's Rafael Nam reports on Democratic opposition to the measure.
4: Known as the Clarity Act, the bill would have established a set of rules for the crypto sector for the first time in the U.S. Until now, crypto rules have been determined by different federal agencies, making them prone to changing depending on who controls the White House. But critics have said the rules are too lenient to the crypto sector, and many Democrats said the bill wouldn't go far enough in preventing conflicts of interest for President Trump, who earned more than $1 billion from the crypto sector last year. The crypto industry can still try to pass the bill again, but the outlook is very uncertain. Rafael Nam, NPR News.
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1: It's 4 minutes after 8 o'clock, 78 degrees. Good morning. Here's a look at news from WQCS. A search continues this morning for Matt Polowski, who went paddleboarding off Jupiter Beach Monday and never returned. Agencies participating in the air-sea search include the Coast Guard Air Station Miami, Coast Guard Air Station Clearwater, Coast Guard Lake Worth Inlet, Fort Pierce, and Coast Guard Cutter William Flores. Multiple local law enforcement agencies are also involved in the operation. The Coast Guard said Polowski was last seen about 4 miles east of Jupiter. His family reported him missing after he didn't return from his paddleboarding trip. He was wearing a white hat, orange shirt, and gray shorts, and using a 14-foot lime green and yellow paddleboard. Anyone with information is asked to contact Coast Guard Sector Miami Command at area code 305-535-4372. The Atlantic hurricane season remains remarkably quiet for mid-September, but there is one disturbance that the National Weather Service is keeping an eye on in the subtropical Atlantic. The system is a trough of low pressure located about 600 miles east-southeast of Bermuda, where it continues to produce disorganized showers and thunderstorms. The Hurricane Center says conditions could become a little more favorable for development in a couple of days as the disturbance moves slowly westward to west-northwestward. That's a look at news from WQCS. It's currently 78 degrees here at WQCS.
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25: From Scott Tong, Jeffrey Hinton, often called the godfather of AI, is back in calls by the head of Anthropic to slow down
0: We will develop superintelligence, and we don't know how to control it, and therefore there's a significant risk of it getting out of control.
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0: It's Morning Edition from NPR News. I'm Leila Fadel in Washington, D.C.
1: And I'm A. Martinez in Los Angeles, California. The board of the Kennedy Center has voted to shut the arts complex down.
0: Shortly before that vote on Tuesday, a federal judge ruled that the board cannot add President Trump's name to the exterior of the building or its grounds. And there are still a lot of questions about what happens next.
1: And joining us to help walk us through these questions is NPR culture correspondent Anastasia Siulkas. So walk us through the timeline of what happened yesterday.
2: So federal judge Christopher Cooper's decision came down around noon, and then the board meeting started at 12:30 p.m. There was only one item on the agenda, to vote whether or not to close the center. The board says the center's in dire circumstances, both financially and structurally. The board meeting took place by Zoom, and a source with close knowledge of the meeting told me about it, but asked not to be identified because this person had not been authorized to speak to the media. This person said there was a very heated back and forth between President Trump, who is now chairman of the center, and Representative Joyce Beatty, the Democrat from Ohio, who is an ex officio member of the board, and Beatty sued Trump and the rest of the board. Trump and Beatty got into it, and the board voted for the shutdown. Within a couple of hours of that vote, though, Trump had posted about the court ruling on his Truth Social platform, and he vowed publicly not to go ahead with the renovation unless his name is on the building.
1: Yeah, so on that, I mean, how are we supposed to take that? What are we supposed to make of that?
2: Well, it's hard to know how seriously to take Trump's statement, but immediately Beatty's legal team filed that post with Judge Cooper, and as of late yesterday afternoon, Trump and the board had already filed an appeal.
1: All right. So let's assume for the moment that the shutdown does indeed happen. Is that all planned out?
2: At this point, there are honestly more questions unanswered than answered. We obtained the lengthy memo that the board received over the weekend prior to the vote. That only addressed structural matters at the center, not programming. For example, the board told Judge Cooper it intends to move two of the signature annual events, the Kennedy Center Honors and the Mark Twain Prize, somewhere else. Where and how is unclear. The board says it will continue to support the National Symphony Orchestra. How that's going to happen is unclear. For example, the orchestra has moved its upcoming concerts elsewhere. Where's it going to rehearse? Who will pay for it? That's unclear. And it's worth noting that none of the people on the board or in upper management, the Kennedy Center, have that kind of programming experience.
1: Wow. So there's still a lot that we don't know.
2: For sure. Last winter, when President Trump started talking publicly about this huge renovation he wanted to put on, I put together a long list of questions for the Kennedy Center officials. I've still received no answers. For example, will the public know what is being spent and on what? How transparent will the bidding process be? Are there any performing arts experts, people experienced in music, theater, or dance who will have any oversight or at least be consulted? What happens to the archives of the Kennedy Center? What happens to the valuable artworks and historical artifacts housed there? Many of those were gifted to the United States by foreign nations. All of these things are things I will continue to seek answers on.
1: All right, that's NPR's Anastasia Siulkas. Thank you very much.
2: Thanks so much for having me.
0: Now, the Kennedy Center is more than just a performing arts venue. It's a living memorial to John F. Kennedy as mandated by Congress in 1964. For more on the legal fight surrounding the D.C. monument, I'm joined now by Nathaniel Zielinski. He's lead counsel at the Washington Litigation Group, which is representing Congresswoman Joyce Beatty in her lawsuit against the Kennedy Center board.
3: Good morning.
0: So as you understand it, is the board legally allowed to close the Kennedy Center?
3: Absolutely not. There's actually an order that Judge Cooper issued back in May in which Judge Cooper said that the first vote to shut down had been unlawful, that the center didn't consider all of the things that it should have considered when deciding whether to close for renovation. And it's important to note that performing arts centers don't just shut down completely when you do renovations. The industry standard is you actually maintain some degree of arts, you have a link with your artists, your donors, and your patrons. And that's what the center had always planned to do. So Judge Cooper said that the initial plan to shut down had been unlawful. And Judge Cooper said that if they want to vote to shut down again before they shut down, they have to come back to Judge Cooper and prove that what they were doing was prudent and consistent with the board's obligations under the law.
0: So are you going back to the judge to try and get the center reopened?
3: Well, so legally right now, the center has to be open. So so what has to happen is actually the government has to go to Judge Cooper and say, we would like to close. So it's actually the reverse. They'll have to go to Judge Cooper and they'll have to ask Judge Cooper, can we shut down? Is everything we did consistent with your opinion? We think the answer to that is no. We think this was, again,
0: because they're saying they did it over safety concerns, that the building is so deteriorated that it's not safe to be open.
3: Yes. No, that's exactly right. We think this is a sort of sham justification. And the reality is that they have they're trying to hide the fact that after the unlawful renaming, that renamed the center after Donald Trump, that there was a remarkable drop in artists, patrons, and donors. And so they're trying to hide that fact by going through with this shutdown.
0: Now, the center is actually closed from what we understand. It's being reported that it is closed.
3: So we are investigating that. I know there were reports of that late last night. We have demanded answers from the government, and we're going to be following up on that this morning. If it is closed, that would be a very serious breach of the court's order.
0: Now, what, if anything, can you tell us about Congresswoman Beatty's interactions with President Trump at the board meeting yesterday? We understand it was heated.
3: So my understanding from the Congresswoman and what I think she said publicly is there was some heated interactions at the meeting. The reality is that at the end of the day, the law here is very clear. The center cannot be named for Donald Trump. It can only be named for John F. Kennedy. But repeatedly, the president has tried to put his name. This is now the third time that he has attempted to put his name on the center. The court has clearly said he can't do that. The law here is very clear. He obviously feels differently.
0: Now, the president says if he can't get his name on the building, he won't actually fix anything. I mean, even though Congress has appropriated $257 million for Kennedy Center repairs, is there a way to compel the president to carry out the repairs approved by Congress?
3: So what I would step back and say is that what the president's threat is nakedly unlawful as well, because a prudent trustee, a loyal trustee, does not say, I am only going to help this institution that I am charged with overseeing if it honors me. That's just not what a prudent trustee does. So I think that what you're getting at is exactly right. The president here is violating his obligations as a trustee. The question of how we proceed then is one that I think is going to be in front of Judge Cooper and could be very complicated.
0: Now, as you mentioned, it's been several times that the board has tried to add the name. The judge in this case said they were just doing linguistic gymnastics because of the term restored by President Donald J. Trump. Now, Trump says he will take this to the Supreme Court. Could you see this legal battle going that far?
3: I mean, look, any litigant can always say we can take this to the Supreme Court. We feel very confident in our position legally. We've already prevailed now twice before the district court. We prevailed once before the D.C. Circuit at the interim stay stage. And the government declined, by the way, to go to the Supreme Court at that stage, which I think is a telling indication that their arguments are weak. And, you know, we're going to continue to vigorously litigate this.
0: Now, in the Truth Social post I mentioned earlier, where Trump said he would withhold repairs until his name was on the building, he also mentioned that he raised $17 million to keep the Kennedy Center afloat. So it seems like he's threatening to withhold money for repairs, but also raising money to keep it going. I mean, what do you make of that?
3: Well, I think the problem here is that we have no idea what the accuracy of those True Social posts is. I mean, there was a True Social post back in February of 2026 in which the president announced that he was going to close the center and said he had conducted a one-year review with all the best experts and artists, and everyone said closure was the best idea. Judge Cooper found in his May decision that no one-year review ever happened, that in a word, that was a lie. And so I have no idea what the reference to the $17 million even is. I have no idea if that's true. And this is a scenario where facts are stubborn things. And so we need to get the facts, not just whatever the president says in a True Social post.
0: Now, you filed that True Social post with the judge. What's the goal there?
3: I think we had to tell the judge of a recent development in the case. And, you know, the development was both the fact that they had voted and then the fact that the president had linked these two things, the renaming and the renovations. The government has always said we need to shut down immediately to conduct renovations. But now the president is saying we're not going to conduct the renovations until my name goes up. He's holding the center hostage. And that's a fact that is relevant to the court's analysis.
0: Now, I want to take a step back here because I imagine your client and the president see this as a bigger fight than about a name on a building. What is your client fighting for?
3: At the end of the day, this is really a fight about the rule of law. The Kennedy Center is a memorial named for a slain president, and Congress designated that it can only be named for John F. Kennedy. And so, look, there are lots of fights right now in this country about the rule of law. Some of them are very important, but are a little abstract. This is a fight over the rule of law. Must the president follow the law? That is very tangible. It's visible. People see it with their own eyes. And it, at the end of the day, is about a president abusing his powers for his own vanity.
0: That's Nathaniel Zielinski, lead counsel at the Washington Litigation Group, which is representing Congresswoman Joyce Beatty in her lawsuit against the Kennedy Center Board. Thank

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1: WQCS weather, a mix of clouds and sun today with scattered showers and thunderstorms. The high will be around 86. It'll be breezy with northeast winds at 10 to 20 miles per hour. Tonight, cloudy, occasional rain showers. The low will be around 77. Coming up on Morning Edition, two new reports detail the damage the Iran war has caused to the U.S. bases, as well as rising costs of the war, which has hit over $30 billion. That's coming up here on WQCS.
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0: I'm Martinez.
9: And I'm Steve Inskeep with some news about us. Two leading tech journalists are founding a new video show on AI, and it's coming to NPR twice a week. The hosts are Kevin Roos and Casey Newton, previously known to the tech world for the New York Times podcast Hard Fork, among other things. Their new venture on NPR is called Machine Gods, and it launches in October. Gentlemen, welcome.
10: Thanks so much, Steve.
11: Hey, Steve.
9: And I want listeners to understand each of your voices. Will you each just say your names?
10: Yes, I'm Kevin Roos.
11: And I'm Casey Newton.
9: And the program is called Machine Gods. What's the big idea?
10: So Machine Gods is how people out here where we are in San Francisco talk about what's happening in AI. They talk about the fact that we are creating these rapidly improving AI systems. Some people sort of jokingly refer to them as the Machine God. And also we've been spending the past 4 years making a show about the latest developments in the world of tech. We're very excited to bring this show to NPR because we think this is a really important time for the public to understand what we see here, which is this industry racing ahead towards something that we've never really seen before. These AI systems are becoming quite capable, quite dangerous, and we're both excited by the potential as well as a little terrified of the risk.
9: Isn't this almost a literal title in that there are some people in this field who think they're creating God?
11: Absolutely. There is a religious element to the way that lots of folks out here talk about what they're doing. The name is also sort of a play on some of the leaders of these companies who also sort of styled themselves as religious figures. So that's definitely an element we hope to capture in our reporting.
9: What has obsessed you about this topic in recent

0: 10 years.
1: One thing that I'm fascinated by is that the people who are building this technology are, in some sense, the most scared of it. You know, we've seen this just in the past couple of weeks with the Anthropic researcher, Jacob Coxon, who resigned saying that he was scared about how quickly things were progressing. We've seen this in the call by Anthropic CEO Dario Amodei to pace the frontier and kind of slow down AI development. This has not been true for other waves of technology that Casey and I have covered in our careers. You didn't see people at Facebook saying how terrified they were of the godlike superintelligence they were trying to build. But this is really a feature of the modern AI era, is that the people on the inside who have the most exposure to the technology are in some sense the most concerned.
0: I feel that you have a unique challenge, which I certainly experience as a journalist, as a broadcaster, when I touch this topic, and that is trying to understand myself what is going on and then explain it to laymen. It's extraordinarily difficult.
2: It's very difficult, but I think it's a challenge that Kevin and I both relish. We have seen firsthand the power of explanatory journalism to get people interested in a topic and give them the tools they need to make better decisions about the kind of world that they live in.
1: And Steve, it's really not that complicated. I mean, if two idiots like us can understand it, I have high hopes for the NPR audience.
0: That's good. That's good. I'd like to understand how you think about the developments of the last several days. You already referred to them. Jacob Coxon was a relatively junior employee who quit and issued this warning. Dario Amodei, the CEO of the entire company, talks about pacing AI differently and wanting antitrust exemptions so that companies can collaborate on safety. There are all kinds of theories about why all of this discussion is happening now. There are some conspiracy theories about why it's all happening now. What do you think is going on?
2: You know, at the most fundamental level, it is the CEOs of really two companies, Anthropic and OpenAI, who have the best window into the present state of AI development. And when they look at the models that they're building right now that haven't yet been released to the public, they're seeing things that make them really, really worried. And they're saying, hey, even if we were to stop individually, we're not confident that other companies around the world would stop. And so this is the time to figure out how we would initiate a slowdown if we felt like we were getting to that point.
1: Yeah, and I don't buy the conspiracy theories, Steve, because these people have been talking about these risks for years. I think what's new is that other people outside the bubble are starting to talk about it as well.
0: What keeps you guys awake at night when you think about this topic?
2: I mean, I think for me, it would be what they call recursive self-improvement. The idea that eventually these systems will just build and improve themselves, and they will just improve at a rate where human beings can't understand what's going on. And, you know, if that were to happen, we may enter some kind of scenario where we see ourselves losing control over this technology.
1: And I'll throw in another bit of AI insider jargon, which is, I worry about the alignment problem. Mm-hmm. This is the classic dilemma of how you build a system that is aligned with human values. It's an unsolved technical problem. And as these systems get closer and closer to human level experts, it's even more urgent that we figure out how to make them behave not just predictably, but to also behave in line with our values, to not go off and conduct cyber attacks or build bioweapons. So that's what keeps me up at night.
0: And let me ask you about the other side of this. When you peel away the hype, what excites you about the possibilities of this technology for real?
2: I mean, Kevin and I both get really excited about applications in medicine, the potential of this technology to help us discover new drugs and otherwise improve medical care. If you're on the side of human progress and you'd like to see us make great scientific discoveries, it seems like AI could be a really great tool to get us there as long as we're able to manage all of the risks.
1: And I'm excited about some of the more sort of mundane daily applications of this stuff. You know, we're creating this company now and this new show, and we needed a website. And I've been building websites for more than 20 years, and I spent untold weeks, months, years of my life struggling through some sort of programming problem related to a website I'm building. And now we were able to just give an AI a set of instructions about our company and what we're doing and some visual assets. And it went off and built an amazing website that was better than anything I could have done.
0: Casey Newton and Kevin Roos are the hosts of the new show, Machine Gods. You will see their work on NPR starting in October. It's video first. A full radio program will be available on NPR member stations early next year. Gentlemen, thanks.
1: Thanks so much, Steve.
2: Thanks, Steve.
0: And because we mentioned Anthropic, I will note that Anthropic is a financial supporter of NPR. This is NPR News.
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5: Coastal Louisiana will soon be the home of what SpaceX says will be a $100 billion launch base. 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
8: Live from NPR News in Washington, I'm Dave Mattingly. The Congressional Budget Office says the war with Iran has cost the U.S. more than $38 billion as of August 1st. The CBO says most of that money was spent on munitions. The report was released hours before the House passed its third War Powers resolution, requiring President Trump to get congressional approval to continue the fight. The State Department is shifting $52 million in foreign military funding to focus more on the Western Hemisphere and less on Eastern Europe and the Middle East. NPR's Michelle Kellerman says this follows Secretary of State Marco Rubio's trip to South America.
9: The Foreign Military Financing Program provides grants and loans to countries to buy U.S. military equipment and training. The State Department says for the last decade, 80% of that went to the Middle East. But now the department has told Congress that it is redirecting $52 million meant for Slovakia, North Macedonia, Tunisia, and Iraq, and moving that to Panama, Peru, Ecuador, and Colombia. Secretary Rubio visited those last three countries just last week, promising to help them fight what he calls narco-terrorism. He also wants to ensure that they rely on U.S. defense capabilities and not give a foothold to China or other U.S. adversaries. Michelle Kellerman, NPR News, the State Department.
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10: It's 31 minutes after 8 o'clock, 79 degrees. Good morning. Here's a look at WQCS News. A legislative budget panel has approved another $240 million for the Florida Division of Emergency Management, with much of the spending centered on the state's efforts to arrest and house undocumented immigrants. The division set up Alligator Alcatraz, the now defunct detention center in South Florida, used to house undocumented immigrants under a state of emergency first issued by Governor Ron DeSantis on illegal immigration enforcement in 2023. The Legislative Budget Commission recently gave the green light for the money to go to the Emergency Preparedness and Response Fund, with nearly 80% going to illegal immigration enforcement, contracts that have already been fulfilled. Senate Appropriation Chairman Ed Hooper voted for the funding that hinted the cash flow may come to an end after the governor leaves office in January.
11: We have given him some leeway, and I would just guess that the time for that leeway is coming to an end pretty rapidly.
10: Rich Templin with the Florida AFL-CIO labor union told lawmakers the state will not be able to solve the immigration issue alone, no matter how much money it's spent.
12: We've spent far, far too much money on measures that aren't going to fix anything. They are Band-Aids on a severed limb, and it's just not going to work.
10: So far, the Division of Emergency Management has only received about $85 million out of the promised $608 million in federal grant money intended for immigration. Nearly $524 million still remains to be received. Florida lawmakers passed nearly 230 bills this year, affecting residents and visitors alike. Some of them went into effect the moment they were signed. More than 120 went into effect on July 1st, and a few were vetoed. Some won't go into effect until January of 2027. But at least a dozen new bills that target stalkers, animal cruelty offenders, and gang members and peeping toms will go into effect on October the 1st. Another one that goes into effect, the damage threshold for reporting a car crash to law enforcement, it will be raised from $500 to $2,000. That's a look at WQCS News. Scattered showers throughout the day. Our high temperature will be around 86. It's currently 79 here at WQCS.
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14: It's Morning Edition from NPR News. Ami Martinez in Los Angeles, California.
15: And I'm Leila Fadel in Washington, D.C. Good morning. Two new government reports have the most detailed looks yet at the cost of the U.S. war with Iran. It has caused damages to U.S. bases, shortages in American weapons, and a price tag of more than $30 billion.
14: For more, we're joined by NPR national security correspondent Greg Myrie. Greg, who's responsible for these reports?
16: One of them comes from the Congressional Budget Office and the other from the Pentagon's Inspector General. And both of these are independent, nonpartisan agencies. Both reports detail the extensive damage to U.S. bases and military equipment like the U.S. naval base in Bahrain. And this is something the Pentagon has really not wanted to talk about. The Pentagon Inspector General said the Iranian strikes damaged and destroyed, quote, hundreds of buildings and structures at U.S. bases, and it listed eight countries in the region where this has happened. Also, around 60 U.S. aircraft have been damaged or destroyed. Now, about half of these are Reaper drones, and they cost at least $30 million apiece, but also around a dozen refueling aircraft and several fighter planes. And hey, we should remember that in past wars, the Pentagon held multiple briefings every week. We might get this kind of information over time, but briefings have been extremely rare under Defense Secretary Pete Hegseth.
14: We've heard a lot of estimates about the cost of the war. Any more concrete figures, though?
16: Yeah, these are giving us more detail, but they tend to be pretty much along the lines of what we've been hearing. The Congressional Budget Office put the cost so far at $38 billion. The Pentagon Inspector General came up with $33 billion, and these numbers are just above and below the $37 billion that Hegseth gave back in July. And all three are actually using slightly different cutoff dates, so they do seem to be pretty much in the same ballpark. Now, they do not count the cost of rebuilding these damaged U.S. bases. The CBO said it tried to get this information, but the Pentagon did not respond. And the Congressional Budget Office says if the war continues at roughly the same pace as the past few months, with a large U.S. presence and periodic fighting with Iran, this is going to add an additional $2 to $3 billion in monthly costs.
14: Now, does the Trump administration accept those findings?
16: Yeah, they really haven't said that much since the reports came out. The president did take to Truth Social before they came out, and he said that the U.S. was, quote, producing more exquisite and elite weapons than at any time in our history. But both these reports noted that the U.S. was using many Patriot interceptor missiles that shoot down Iranian ballistic missiles. The CBO says the military has burned up to two-thirds of the Patriots, and it could take up to 5 years to replace them. The U.S. still has large stockpiles of many weapons, but the war has put a strain on some important munitions, particularly high-end defensive weapons.
14: By the way, Greg, one more thing. I mean, how is the U.S. funding this war?
16: The Trump administration is asking for an additional $67 billion to cover the Iran war and to pay for what it says are other urgent military needs. Now, Congress hasn't acted, and it may not act before the November elections. Inflation remains elevated, and the Congressional Budget Office says the Iran war is one key reason, and it also predicts that inflation will be about a half percentage point higher in the first part of next year than it would be if there was no war.
14: All right, that's NPR's Greg Myrie. Greg, thanks a lot.
16: Sure thing, eh?
15: Many federal student loan borrowers are in crisis. We've previously reported that millions are in default on their loans or well on their way to default. New federal data offers one reason why. Hundreds of thousands of these borrowers attended the same problematic schools. NPR's Corey Turner has been digging into this new data, and he joins us now to explain. Good morning, Corey.
17: Good morning, Layla.
15: So walk us through the basics here. What's in this new data and why does it matter?
17: Yeah, so it's a new metric that the Education Department didn't fully publish until this year, looking at all the schools in the entire federal student loan program. And it shows what percentage of a school's recent borrowers are at least 3 months late on their federal loan payments. And it turns out that this non-payment rate, that's what they call it, is a pretty darn good thermometer to gauge a school's health and its quality. Hmm. So here's what we learned in the data. Borrowers at public and private nonprofit schools, on average, are doing okay. It's the private for-profit schools, Layla, that really got my attention. On average, one in three recent borrowers at these schools are not repaying their federal loans. And then, when you zoom in on the 500 schools with the highest non-payment rates in the whole system, it gets much worse, and the vast majority are private for-profits. Eileen Connor heads the Project on Predatory Student Lending. It's a nonprofit that advocates on behalf of borrowers.
18: These numbers were really jaw-dropping. It's really incredible to me that those schools are still in the program. They're still eligible today. They're still enrolling students today. They're still burdening people with debt today. I find it almost incomprehensible.
15: What should people know about what's happening at these schools?
17: Well, it is complicated. Many of these schools fit a pattern. Mm-hmm. They market short-term career training, especially to vulnerable, lower-income students who are hoping to become hairstylists, electricians, dental assistants, HVAC techs. I called one of the schools on this list, UEI College, where more than half of its recent students are not repaying their loans. In raw numbers, Layla, that is more than 17,000 borrowers late on their payments.
15: Wow.
17: UEI spokesman Joseph Cockrell told me they are, quote, concerned, they need to do better, and that it is all hands on deck right now, reaching out to these borrowers. He says a big part of the problem, though, is the pandemic payment pause, plus all the Biden-era talk of loan forgiveness, left borrowers feeling really confused.
19: That they didn't know the status of their loans, thought their loans were forgiven, didn't know when or if they had to start repaying.
17: Here's the thing, though, Layla. Student loan experts I talked with also said at many of these schools, there's something else going on, something that was true even before the pandemic. If you look at some of these schools' completion rates or their job placement rates, they're often not very good. So too many students are taking out federal loans funded by taxpayers, but they're not paying them back because all that training doesn't lead to a better job.
15: So, Corey, can anything be done about all this?
17: Well, for the moment, no. And that's because the Education Department's accountability system, which punishes schools with high loan default rates, was also paused during the pandemic, and it's taken a while to ramp back up. But the Trump administration chose to publish this data, and it's made clear it's not happy about it, about the results. I was talking with one student loan expert at a conservative-leaning think tank the other day, Layla, and he told me, look, a private lender would probably stop issuing loans to schools with non-payment rates this high. So why, he asked, does it make sense for taxpayers?
15: NPR education correspondent Corey Turner. Thank you, Corey.
17: You're welcome.
15: This is NPR News.
10: WQCS weather, a mix of clouds and sun today with scattered showers and thunderstorms. The high will be around 86. It'll be breezy with northeast winds at 10 to 20 miles per hour. Tonight, cloudy, occasional rain showers. The low will be around 77. Coming up on Morning Edition, NPR's A. Martinez speaks with space security analyst Laura Grego of the Union of Concerned Scientists about the U.S. military's revelation that it has deployed weapons in space.
20: The Trump administration has changed the process for those seeking citizenship here in the U.S., from vetting for good moral character to charging higher fees. That's meant a dip in approved naturalization applicants, but the backlog also affecting those numbers. What the path to becoming a U.S. citizen looks like today, next time on 1A.
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21: This is John Bell. Welcome to Skywatch. Today's Skywatch was written by my student assistant, Isabella Gargiulo.
22: Around 9 p.m. tonight, you'll see the constellation Cassiopeia, daughter of Andromeda, rising out of the northeast. This W-shaped constellation is home to a myriad of deep space objects, including the Pac-Man Nebula. If you look at this gaseous cloud from just the right angle, you'll see that ever-so-familiar circle with a wedge mouth. This nebula isn't the only one with striking features. There's one that looks like a perfect red rectangle, which happens to be called the Red Rectangle Nebula, found in Monoceros the Unicorn. The constellation Scorpius, which is just now setting as Cassiopeia rises, is home to the Butterfly Nebula. With a central body and bright spanning clouds that mimic the wings of this insect, it holds true to its name.
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15: Good morning, I'm Leila Fadel. It's easy to get lost in Dolly Parton's music. Now you can get lost in Dolly Parton. 20 farms have carved out corn mazes in the shape of her face. The company behind the mazes honors country music stars every year, and the plans were made before Parton died. It will raise money for Parton's Imagination Library, which gives books to kids. The company's co-owner has gotten turned around a few times in Parton's hair. It's easier when you have someone to show you the way. 'Cause I am a seeker. It's Morning Edition.
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15: It's Morning Edition from NPR News. I'm Leila Fadel.
14: And I'm A. Martinez. The United States is operating weapons in space. Now, what sounds like science fiction was confirmed by Air Force Secretary Troy Mink earlier this week. It was the first public acknowledgement of this capability by a U.S. military official. Now, Mink did not specify what type of weapons the U.S. has in orbit, only saying that the government is willing to use them to defend American troops. For more on this, we've called Laura Grego. She's a space security expert at the Union of Concerned Scientists. Laura, what kind of a weapon do you think this might be?
23: Well, we don't know. We didn't get any details. But if the weapon is in space, it most likely is a type of satellite that can get itself up close to another satellite that's not actively helping it do that. And once you get close, there's lots of things you could do. You could interfere with its communications. You could spray paint it. You could set it spinning. There's all sorts of things that you could do. Probably not something that would blow it up or destroy it.
14: Could they have dusted off President Ronald Reagan's old Star Wars program, the space-based missile defense system that was intended to defend against Soviet missile attacks?
23: Well, that's not what this program is, but that is actually okay. What's happening. The president's Golden Dome program has proposed to put space-based interceptors into space, and that would be quite a sea change in the number of weapons that would be in space as proposed. While they're defensive, they could also be used against other satellites. So that is definitely a back-to-the-future moment.
14: How significant is it, Laura, that the U.S. has weapons in space?
23: Well, the Outer Space Treaty of 1967, of which almost every country in the world is a signatory, sets the broad strokes for our operations in space. And it says space is for peaceful purposes and the province of all humankind, and that we shouldn't interfere with other countries' peaceful uses of it. At the same time, space has, while most of us think about space as something for wonder, and space provides a lot of great commercial and economic capabilities, space is also really important from a military standpoint. It's the backbone of modern militaries. And so the competition we see on the Earth is also reflected in space. And that's one reason why militaries have been seeking ways to deny the use of space to others. And while this has been going on for a while, the U.S. military has been famously secretive about its operations in space. So admitting that this is something that they're doing is something new.
14: Laura, in 1957, after the Soviet Union launched Sputnik, Senate Majority Leader Lyndon B. Johnson famously declared, "What American wants to go to bed at night by the light of a communist moon?" So publicly, I think that effectively got the space race going between the U.S. and the Soviet Union. So when we think back to Mink's admission here, is this the start of some other kind of space race in the world?
23: Well, A, we've been heading towards a military space arms race for a while. That's not new. That starting gun happened some years ago, but I think Mink's announcement may have told the runners to pick up the pace. And now we've found ourselves in a more overt competition that we'll have to think about how best to manage to secure our future in space.
14: All right. Laura Grego is a space security expert at the Union of Concerned Scientists. Laura, thanks.
23: Thank you.
14: It's Morning Edition from NPR News. I'm A. Martinez.
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2: WQCS weather, a mix of clouds and sun today with scattered showers and thunderstorms. The high will be around 86. It'll be breezy with northeast winds at 10 to 20 miles per hour. Later tonight, cloudy, occasional rain showers. The overnight low will be around 77. Winds out of the east northeast at 10 to 20 miles per hour. Right now it's 80 degrees at Indian River State College and here at WQCS.
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5: From Marketplace in Washington, I'm Kimberly Adams. In about 5 hours, we'll get the U.S. Central Bank's decision on interest rates. Markets are betting right now that the Federal Reserve will hike rates, maybe 0.25 percentage point. Marketplace's Nancy Marshall-Genzer has more.
7: After the central bank's last meeting on interest rates in July, Federal Reserve Chair Kevin Warsh was accused of not clearly explaining the central bank's decision to hold rates steady. Claudia Sahm is a former Fed economist who's now chief economist at New Century Advisors. She'll be looking for some specific words and phrases today, especially anything that could shed light on what'll happen later this year.
8: If the Fed talks about taking out insurance or trying to manage some of the risks, when it takes that approach, it tends to be more modest increases in interest rates.
7: Like, say, a half percentage point in total over several months versus an extended rate hiking cycle like during the pandemic and its aftermath. Sahm says Warsh doesn't need to be so specific he boxes the Fed in and limits its choices in the future, but she would like an explanation of the thinking behind today's decision. I'm Nancy Marshall-Genzer for Marketplace.
5: Let's do the numbers. Dow, S&P, and NASDAQ futures are up in the 0.2 to 0.5% range, with the Dow future up 85 points. The 10-year Treasury yield is down at 4.98%.
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0: In reverse order, that was Gasolina by Daddy Yankee, Hello by Carol G, and Titi Me Pregunto by Bad Bunny. All names that are huge in reggaeton music, and all in the middle of a copyright lawsuit over that core syncopated beat you hear, which defines reggaeton. But there was a big setback in federal court earlier this month for the groups who filed the lawsuit. For more on that, let's turn to Jennifer Jenkins, a professor at the Duke University School of Law. She's also author of the book Music, Copyright, Creativity, and Culture. Professor, welcome.
1: Thank you so much for having me.
0: Can you briefly lay out who filed this lawsuit and what exactly they're suing over?
1: Sure. So the lawsuit was filed by a Jamaican production duo named Steely and Cleavey. And way back in 1989, they had created an instrumental track called Fish Market. And so in 2021, they filed this sprawling, massive lawsuit against over 160 defendants targeting over 1,800 songs. And by the way, I'm not making those numbers up. And the claim is that all of these songs are infringing that core dumbo rhythm that you hear in their instrumental track, Fish Market.
0: Here's the isolated beat that's at the root of all of this. It's what's called the dembo rhythm. And here's where that rhythm shows up in that song you referenced, Fish Market, from 1989. But Professor Jenkins, can you own a copyright for something like this?
1: The answer is a resounding no. Copyright actually has two doctrines that are unusually good fits for this particular case. One, it's French. It's called sans affaire, which is French for scenes that must be done, that says no one can own an element that defines a genre. Copyright also says you can't own something unless it's original. Well, the rhythm you heard is not only in thousands of songs after Fish Market, it was in thousands of songs before Fish Market. Anything copied from other songs isn't copyrightable.
0: What did the judge in the case say about that?
1: So he basically said in July of this year that his hands were tied. And the case had to go to trial. And so we were all settled in for the long haul, waiting for a trial, maybe all like in late 2028. At the last minute, Bad Bunny's brilliant lawyer filed a motion for reconsideration. These are almost never granted. And he basically went back to square one. To own a copyright, you first need a copyrighted work. And what the plaintiffs had done is stitched together what the lawyer called a Frankenstein rhythm from three different tracks for purposes of this lawsuit. And so he made that argument to the judge, and the judge said, you're right. There is no single copyrighted work containing the rhythm they claim to own.
0: Since that core claim has been dismissed, even if other parts of the case are ongoing, what do you think are the longer term implications of this decision?
1: This is a huge win, not just for Bad Bunny, not just for reggaeton, but for all musicians, including, interestingly, the plaintiffs themselves. Because if something as basic and common as that rhythm can be owned, it would be impossible to create without fear of a lawsuit. In fact, Fish Market might be infringing someone else's copyright. And so we have a better mechanism going forward for weeding out these kinds of claims over really basic musical kernels that copyright deliberately leaves free for all artists. And to respect and take seriously real claims when, say, if I put Fish Market in the soundtrack for my movie, they should absolutely be able to come after me and say, hey, Jenkins, that's copyright infringement. That's better for the copyright system generally.
0: Jennifer Jenkins at the Duke University School of Law. Professor Jenkins, thank you so much.
1: It was a delight joining you, Kimberly. Thank you so much.
0: In Washington, I'm Kimberly Adams with the Marketplace Morning Report. 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
9: Welcome to NewsHour from the BBC World Service. I'm Regini Vaidyanathan. One of the world's biggest music stars, Ed Sheeran, faces the biggest controversy of his career. All support acts on his tour quit. It's after the rapper Macklemore was removed from the shows over Gaza. When should pop mix with politics?
10: Sheeran has ended up in this position where he seems that he does not support free speech and that he does not support the Palestinian cause, which I don't know whether that's entirely fair, but it's pretty much a disaster for him.
9: Millions of miles away, but ideologically close. The EU proposes Canada joins its bloc. And London's world-famous Natural History Museum reopens a gallery sealed off to the public for 80 years. What's inside?
11: We've got one of the oldest figures in the world, about 40,000 years old, made out of mammoth cast, the Lion Man. And we've put it next to this little Star Wars figurine.
9: Coming up after the BBC News.
12: Live from NPR News in Washington, I'm Corva Coleman. The House passed another war powers resolution late last night. It would limit President Trump's power to continue the Iran war without congressional approval. The government has now released a pair of reports that lay out some of the cost of the U.S. war against Iran. The Pentagon's inspector general says that through June, the war cost at least $33 billion. NPR's Greg Myrie says the Congressional Budget Office put the number at $38 billion through August 1st.
13: Both reports detail the extensive damage to U.S. bases and military equipment, like the U.S. naval base in Bahrain. And this is something the Pentagon has really not wanted to talk about. The Pentagon Inspector General said the Iranian strikes damaged and destroyed, quote, hundreds of buildings and structures at U.S. bases, and it listed eight countries in the region where this has happened.
12: NPR's Greg Myrie reporting. Authorities in Gaza say at least 20 people have been killed after a multi-story building collapsed overnight. The UN Humanitarian Office says about 100 people were sheltering there, about half of them children. The building had been damaged earlier by Israeli bombardment. NPR's Anas Baba reports from Gaza City. More people are still missing.
14: I'm standing in the meantime at the site where a building of six floors that was partially destroyed by the Israeli airstrikes during the war suddenly collapsed and totally flattened to the ground. Inside this building were families displaced during the war, and they found that partially destroyed houses are better than tents. Until the moment, we can see that there is the two excavators here, and there is also a bulldozer, and all of them are trying to save the people that are underneath the rubble.
12: NPR's Anas Baba in Gaza City. UN aid agencies are urging Israel to approve the entry of heavy machinery to Gaza to help lift rubble. FBI Director Kash Patel testified before a Senate committee yesterday, and at times the exchanges were combative. Vermont Democratic Senator Peter Welch asked Patel whether he would try to send federal agents to polling stations around the country for this year's midterm elections.
15: Do you pledge that you will not in any way interfere in the will of the American people when they go to the polls in November?
16: I pledge unequivocally that I will not participate in your charade of lies.
12: Patel didn't clearly explain if he plans to try to send agents to polling stations. However, federal law already bars federal agents and military personnel from being deployed to voting sites. You're listening to NPR.
4: It's 4 minutes after 9 o'clock, 81 degrees. Good morning. Here's a look at WQCS News. Free parking has been one of the attractions of Vero Beach's regional airport, but the city is putting an end to it, signing a contract for a company to take over long-term parking, expand the capacity, and begin charging. The work is expected to begin in March and completed by next fall. Gas prices are rising in Florida, with the average cost up 18 cents in a week. Alaysia Cross caught up with some drivers at the pump to hear about how they're feeling.
17: Drivers are feeling some pressure at the pump. Some were upset about the rising cost of fuel, and others were indifferent, like Veronica Oliver.
18: It doesn't bother me because I know I'm not going to walk, so I'm just going to buy the gas.
17: According to AAA, the highest recorded average price for diesel fuel was marked September 15th, at over $6. Daryl Stevens said he is cutting back on travel in his diesel truck due to high costs to gas it up.
19: When it costs, you know, over $200 to fill up your truck, it gets bad. You know, it's like you got to start rationing or something around here.
17: With crude oil prices rising, gasoline is following the trend. I'm Alaysia Cross.
4: That's a look at news from WQCS. Thunderstorms, some can contain locally heavy rain today, especially during our morning hours. We'll see a high around 86. East-northeast winds gusting up to 20 miles per hour today. The rain chance is 100%. Showers early this evening, then partly cloudy overnight. The low will be around 77. Right now at WQCS, the current temperature is 81 degrees.
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9: Hello and welcome to NewsHour from the BBC World Service. Coming to you live from London, I'm Regina Vaidyanathan.
21: I'm in love with the shape of you.
9: He is, of course, one of the most successful songwriters of all time. Ed Sheeran sold more than 120 million records and toured the world over. Australia, India, Japan, his home nation, Britain, and he's currently performing in North America. But it's politics in the Middle East which have derailed his current tour, raising a bigger question about whether the pop star should be political. It all began when the rapper Macklemore appeared on stage ahead of Sheeran at the MetLife Stadium in New Jersey 12 days ago. He shared a clip of that performance afterwards on his social media.
22: One of the reasons why I wanted to come on this tour was because I wanted to stand up here on stages and stadiums across America and say two words that are very near and dear to my heart: free Palestine.
9: Well, those comments led to a petition from the Israeli-American Council demanding his removal from the tour. Ilan Karst, chief executive of that council.
23: What he did was outrageous. He took to the stage in front of this captive audience of tens of thousands and proceeded to slander the state of Israel and the Jewish people. And it has no place in a concert. You know, a concert is supposed to be inclusive. And this is, by the way, something that Mr. Sheeran said. He wants inclusive concerts for all his concert goers. And to make Jewish concert goers and pro-Israel concert goers feel unwelcome is a terrible thing to do. And that's what Macklemore did. And so it is entirely appropriate that he was excused from further performance. He has no right to hijack a stage at a concert. Free Palestine. And I don't, by the way, purport to know Macklemore's intentions, but Free Palestine absolutely is a call for the extermination of the state of Israel and the Jewish people. It's very clear.
9: Well, Macklemore was later dropped from the lineup. Ed Sheeran said that decision to remove him was made by his tour promoter, not him. Well, we've been hearing from some fans.
24: I'm Danielle, and I'm from North Carolina. People see celebrities as like some kind of performing monkey they can control. And I think people are dehumanizing him. And it kind of breaks my heart. I'm trying not to get emotional about it. Instead of making celebrities like the people we're mad at or outraged with, I think we should be putting our focus on the things that, like the people in power that actually are doing the things that, like, are frustrating.
0: Hi, it's Lizzie. I'm an Ed Sheeran fan. I'm disappointed in the response that he's had to Macklemore speaking out and bravely saying this needs to be spoken about. You need people that have got massive audiences to talk about their views and opinions, especially when it's a humanitarian crisis. You're a pop star, you earn a lot of money, you should be speaking up.
9: Well, where does this leave the tour and Ed Sheeran himself, one of the world's biggest pop stars? Well, our entertainment correspondent Mark Savage joins me now in the studio. So first of all, answer that first question about what this means for Ed Sheeran.
1: Well, as you might have heard last night, everybody else who is a part of that tour has dropped out. All three of the support acts and even Ed Sheeran's backing band, a group of folk musicians from Ireland called Boega. So he's left with 18 massive stadium dates across the North and South of America, playing to more than a million people, and he's the only person on the lineup. To be fair, Ed Sheeran can do that no problem. He tends to play solo. He loops his music using a loop pedal and builds up the songs. And, you know, he can have the crowd eating out of his hand just by himself. But certainly this is not a situation that he wanted to be in. In his statement yesterday, he says that he does have private views on the Israel-Gaza conflict. He chooses not to say them in public. But really, by booking Macklemore in the first place and by this row breaking out in the way it has, he's been dragged into that discussion whether he likes it or not.
9: And the person who operates those stadiums in America, Robert Kraft, has defended that decision, though, despite, of course, a real backlash.
1: Well, yes, he only operates one of the stadiums, the Gillette Stadium in Massachusetts, where the New England Patriots play American football. He certainly has been named as one of the people who put pressure on Ed Sheeran and his promoters. And Ed Sheeran has a personal relationship with Robert Kraft. He sang at his wedding 4 years ago. So that is... It certainly suggests a kind of a murkiness to it, that there are people behind the scenes pulling strings that are stopping Macklemore from having free speech, which in America would be his First Amendment rights. And that is one of the reasons that a lot of the support acts cited for pulling out of the tour. They said, you know, millionaires and billionaires cannot police what we say in public.
9: And just briefly, tell us more about these support acts, because unlike Macklemore, who's well-known, Grammy Award-winning, these are smaller artists who've now lost a huge platform, but they say they've done it for good reason.
1: Yes, you know, so we had Aaron Rowe, who's an upcoming singer-songwriter from Ireland. He is one of the artists that pulled out. We had Macklemore obviously being dropped, and Lucas Graham, a Danish band who had a couple of hits about 10 years ago, but, you know, aren't as big as they used to be. So, yeah, this is a huge opportunity, and obviously you earn a percentage of the ticket sales going on a tour like this. They have all put their principles ahead of that money, whether you agree with them or not. But it'll be interesting to see if anybody else steps up to fill those vacant slots, because there are a lot of very hungry bands that I imagine would like to play to 80,000 fans every night with Ed Sheeran. But if you sign up to that tour now, I suspect you will be subject to torrents and torrents of abuse online. So you'd need a very thick skin.
9: Well, we'll watch and see what comes next. Mark Savage, thank you very much for joining us here in the studio. Well, let's get more on the fallout of that. I've been speaking to Dorian Linsky, a British cultural historian and journalist, as well as Billy Bragg, a singer and songwriter and an activist who doesn't shy away from politics. First of all, I asked Billy Bragg for his thoughts.
2: Well, I think it's been a terrible own goal for the owner of the stadium. I initially decided that Macklemore wouldn't come and play in his stadium, because instead of Macklemore saying free Palestine to maybe 20,000 people in the stadium, he's now said it to the entire world and he's created this huge debate. So in that sense, I think it's been terribly self-defeating. But on another level, it's great to see young artists standing up in solidarity with Macklemore, because I think ultimately, you know, culture has to reflect the way that the world is, and that's what Macklemore was trying to do, what we all try to do, and I don't think he should be punished for that.
9: Dorian,
3: In Ed Sheeran's statement, he says he's appalled by the conflict between Israel and Palestine, and he says the suffering and pain caused on both sides is a human tragedy. But on the other hand, he then continues by saying, there is a reason I do not use my professional platform for politics. What did you make of his statement and the message that he's sending out?
5: I think that he is trying to maintain a relatively apolitical and neutral position. And that's fine. I think that's probably why we notice protest songs. We notice political musicians, because that's not everybody. Here, he's got himself into this situation where, you know, he has booked basically everybody he booked on his tour has sort of pro-Palestine sympathies. And yet, for whatever reason, that did not seem to sort of occur to him what might happen. It's almost somebody with a mindset from perhaps a different era collided with this reality.
3: What do you make of that, Billy? Because, of course, it does call into a wider question about the pressures artists face about how much they do get political or not. And someone who gets very political.
2: Yeah, I think you have to ask yourself about Ed Sheeran's motives. I mean, he can't have not known that Macklemore was going to say Free Palestine on his tour. And I think by putting Macklemore on the bill, he was hoping to get a bit of the kudos that goes with edgy music without actually committing to it himself. And it's blown up in his face in the worst way.
3: Dorian, do you think it's blown up? And who do you think is going to come out better from all of this, Ed Sheeran or Macklemore and the other artists?
5: Ed Sheeran, who I've interviewed and who I liked as a person, is obviously coming out of this very badly. You know, I do think that obviously if we don't know all the details of what it would have meant to stand up to Kraft, what that means to the tour, other alternative venues available, what were the costs of that? But I mean, undoubtedly what it was happened is that everybody else on the bill has taken a stand for free speech. And, you know, and let's say that Macklemore said nothing out of line here. It was a very simple, Free Palestine message. And Sheeran is ended up in this position where he seems that he does not support free speech and that he does not support the Palestinian cause, which, you know, I don't know whether that's entirely fair, but it's pretty much a disaster for him.
3: And Billy, do you have some sympathy for Ed Sheeran? Because in a way, he was almost forced into this decision. He had no choice, he might argue.
2: I mean, yeah, he has been forced into this decision, but I think he may be been blindsided by the other acts on the bill. With all due respect to Macklemore, he's a big artist, but these guys, you know, this was a really big opportunity for them, a big, big platform for them to tour America in stadiums opening for an artist as big as Sheeran. But the fact that they've taken a stand, I hope, will be inspirational to other young artists.
3: I mean, do you think, Billy, it could actually cost them in terms of their careers? Because, of course, getting on the lineup with Ed Sheeran can be career-changing, can't it?
2: Of course it can, it can. But my experience over the years has been, for those of us who do want to talk about issues, there is always going to be people who are interested in that or connect with it. They might be in a minority, but they're still out there. And if you can find that audience, then they will sustain your career, whether you're playing with Ed Sheeran or not.
3: I mean, Dorian, what do you think about all of this? I mean, in particular, this is, of course, relating to the Israel-Gaza war, which we've seen other incidents, for example, in Glastonbury, where there have been a debate around free speech and what you can say on the conflict.
5: I think that's why this does seem so shocking. If you look at what Macklemore said, there was nothing outrageous in that. And I think what Kraft, the stadium owner, has misjudged, and what I think a lot of people are misjudging, is just how the sort of public mood has changed because of what has happened to Gaza.
3: And Billy, I mean, all of this sort of in some ways came about after the Israeli-American Council launched a petition demanding that Macklemore was removed from the tour. As an artist yourself, I mean, I'm sure you faced pressures from different groups in terms of being able to raise a political point.
2: You do get pressure. Yeah, you do get people. I mean, sometimes it's as banal as people saying that you shouldn't mix politics and music. You know, I had some arguments with Pete Waterson, Kylie Minogue's producer in the 1980s, who didn't think pop should be political. But really, you know, particularly in the 20th century, pop music was the only social medium that young people had. And as such, it had to reflect everything that was going on in the world. I mean, it's not so much that now, but I think this issue shows that pop music does still have teeth and it still can cause outrage.
3: Can I ask you both what you think the audience will make of all of this, the people who will be turning up to Ed Sheeran's shows?
5: I mean, just fan bases. When you're that big, fan bases are so large, you know, like when U2 tour and Bono will make a particular statement against, you know, very critical of, you know, the American government or whatever. And the people are absolutely fuming in the audience. And then he stops saying that and then he goes into another song and then they kind of go, oh, well, we're back to this now.
3: That's Dorian Linsky, a British cultural historian and the singer-songwriter Billy Bragg.
6: 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Hearing that word can change your life forever. But so can the right care. At Cleveland Clinic,

0: Epic researcher shared his resignation in a post that's been viewed nearly 200 million times. He writes, "The people building AI earnestly believe that it could kill us all by the end of the decade. It's not a new idea, but now Congress is taking note and demanding action. The existential risk of AI and what we can do. Next time on 1A.
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2: This is Regina Vaidyanathan with NewsHour, coming to you live from the BBC in London. Let's take you to that story in Gaza. And a multi-story building's collapsed in Gaza City, which had people inside at the time. Well, before the structure crumbled, it had been functioning as a makeshift home for several families who'd been displaced since the war. An earlier Israeli airstrike had already left the building damaged. Well, the Territory Civil Defence Agency says dozens of people are now missing and at least 20 people, including 5 children, have died. Well, despite the Israel-Gaza ceasefire, conditions inside the territory don't appear to have improved. The US-created Board of Peace was meant to oversee the ceasefire and initiate reconstruction, as well as the gradual withdrawal of Israeli troops from the territory. But Israel has expanded its control, and it still limits what reconstruction materials can be used in Gaza. So let's take a closer look at what's happened today. Yakov Silya is a special representative from the UNDP, based in Jerusalem, who's recently been in Gaza.
3: A huge amount of people are missing. We have an estimate that between 70 to 100 people were in the 6-story building that collapsed. So far, 20 bodies have been recovered, of which 8 are children and 6 are women. And it is unfortunately a reality of the building situation and of the structural damages that there are in buildings that these types of collapse can happen at any moment.
2: When you talk about structural state of the buildings, you mean following on from the conflict?
3: There's an estimate that about 2,000 buildings have been damaged. There's about 300 to 400 buildings that have been severely damaged. And unfortunately, because of the current conditions, people are moving back into these buildings to look for better housing and shelter solutions. So this is really dangerous for people also in Gaza.
2: We're still seeing some Israeli airstrikes in the territory as well. How does that all kind of impact the infrastructure in these areas and in terms of the buildings, the foundations that they're on?
3: I think it really is a major challenge. The ongoing strikes is also causing further damage to buildings, obviously to life of people. But this also is an example of what happens if there are not proper precautionary measures taken for people to also ensure their safety. And unfortunately, the situation in Gaza at the moment is still very, very bad. The conditions that people are living under continues to deteriorate, especially the shelter and housing options. So what you find, unfortunately, is that people are taking the risk in moving into these buildings that have been severely damaged. They are living in these buildings, but the danger of collapse are always around them.
2: What specifically caused this building that your teams are at right now to collapse?
3: We're not sure about this. It's been looked at by local partners and local actors on the ground as well. But this is not the first time that some of these buildings have collapsed, unfortunately. So it can cause, you know, just a number of people have moved back into this building. So it can just be the weight that has resulted in this, or people moving into the building. What we also have found in the past is that the deteriorating winter situation, especially rain, and other factors also cause structural imbalance in the building and results in these types of collapse that we saw today.
2: Was this building, for example, in an area where there had previously been Israeli airstrikes?
3: It was significantly damaged by airstrikes and by the war. So these were buildings all around them that were significantly damaged. And if you drive through Gaza City, as I did last week, you know, there is total destruction of many, many buildings around you. About 80%, 85%, it is estimated, of all buildings in Gaza have been either totally destroyed or partially destroyed. So this is something that people are living with on a daily basis in Gaza.
2: What is being done to try and ensure that these structures are fortified and that they're strengthened so people can live in them and people can move back in to buildings which were damaged?
3: We have provided what we call recovery housing units, which are temporary shelters where people are allowed to move back into their

0: neighborhoods, and they have the opportunity to live close to their damaged houses and then start the rebuilding phase, which is absolutely crucial. Engineers need to make sure that they are structurally sound before that can happen. Unfortunately, people are not waiting for these assessments to happen to ensure safety and security.
1: That's Yakel Cilia there. Now, to so many the world over, it's London's beloved dinosaur museum, although its collection spans much more. The Natural History Museum is a special place. I remember my first visit as a young child, gazing up at the high ceilings and the bones and skeleton of a Tyrannosaurus rex, which towered above. Well, having welcomed visitors for well over a century, the museum will, in a few years from now, celebrate its 150th anniversary. And as part of that build-up, it's opening a gallery which has been sealed off to the public for 80 years. In it, a new exhibition called Nature and Us, which explores our evolving relationship with the natural world through 50 remarkable objects. The BBC's Evan Davies went to the museum to find out more.
2: Welcome to the Natural History Museum. My name's Doug Gurr and I'm the director of the museum.
3: 5 years to go to your 150th anniversary at the Natural History Museum, and you've got a new exhibition opening, Nature and Us.
2: Absolutely, yes, Nature and Us, which is really all about that. What is our relationship between humanity and nature over time and space?
3: Let's go and have a look. Okay, so we're going behind the black screens that are currently covering the entrance to this gallery. We've got some staff here.
2: So what you're in here is an enormous, long, spacious gallery. It's actually on the second floor. And because, as you say, for the last sort of 70 or 80 years, it's been used as a collection store, you can see all these rather wonderful cabinets. So we're bringing a lot more global perspectives. We're really bringing back a lot of historical perspectives. And, of course, at the heart of it, we have some pretty cool specimens in here.
3: Well, also with me here in the gallery is Isabel Davis, who's one of the science leads in this exhibition. Now, one thing that caught my eye, Star Wars figurine. What's this? Talk to me about this.
4: So this gallery is trying to put interesting things together. So we've got one of the oldest figures in the world, about 40,000 years old, made out of mammoth cast, the Lion Man. And we've put it next to this little Star Wars figurine, which has been brought up from the bottom of the sea and colonized by bryozoans. So these are microscopic animals, one of the animals that can actually thrive on plastic.
3: So it doesn't really look like...
4: It doesn't look like a TIE fighter anymore.
3: No, it doesn't. It doesn't.
4: It's been transformed by nature.
3: And this curious-looking scythe-type object, what is this?
4: So this is a whaler's flensing knife, and this really speaks to the social history of whaling. Obviously, it was terrible, fatal for whales, but it's also for the actual people working as whalers, it was not an easy life.
3: Where would this have come from then? I mean, we associate whaling with one or two countries now.
4: Well, this one comes from South Georgia.
3: So Falkland Island, sort of, around that part, South Atlantic, South Georgia.
4: And we had a library open day recently, and there were quite a few young people who had no idea that whaling was a thing. And the extraordinary international efforts that were made in the 20th century to bring those numbers down. So there is a kind of positive end to this.
3: Coming back to Doug, the director, 150 years in South Kensington as the Natural History Museum, what would you say is the big difference between museums as they were then and now?
2: What has not changed is museums are all about the collection. What's also not changed for our museum is that collection was put there for a dual purpose, for public display and also for scientific research. But here's what's changed. Go back even to when this building started, opened in 1881. The scientific mission was, how do we classify and understand the natural world? That's not the mission today. The mission today is, how do we protect and restore nature? And that is what this gallery is challenging.
1: Evan Davies reporting there.
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7: 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Know where to go and how to get there.
6: 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And if a named storm threatens, count on WQCS News for local up-to-date storm information.
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10: BBC News with Moira Alderson. The President of the European Commission has backed a proposal for Canada to become the EU's first associate member as Canada's rift with the United States deepens. Ursula von der Leyen said that democracies must build new coalitions as the international rules-based system fractures. Rescuers and medics in Gaza say at least 21 people have been killed, including 8 children, after a bomb damaged a block of flats. Witnesses say displaced families were living there because they had no other shelter. Dozens of people remain missing. A war crimes tribunal in The Hague has sentenced the former president of Kosovo, Hashim Thaci, to 25 years in prison. He was found guilty of war crimes during the fight for independence from Serbia in the 1990s. The Houthis in Yemen say they've launched several attacks on Saudi assets, but deny carrying out a drone attack on Islam's holiest city, Mecca. The Iran-backed group say they shot down a Saudi fighter jet and attacked an airbase and oil facilities. A former French minister has appeared in court, charged with accepting nearly $1 million to lobby for the car company Renault-Nissan. Rashida Dati has denied any wrongdoing. The US ambassador to South Africa says visa restrictions against officials announced on Monday will be the first in a series of escalating measures over the alleged treatment of white South Africans. A UN fact-finding mission has said state institutions in Venezuela responsible for gross human rights violations and crimes against humanity remain largely intact, despite the removal of former President Nicolas Maduro by the US last January. The acclaimed Nigerian actor Olu Jacobs has died at the age of 84. He appeared in countless Nollywood movies and was regarded as one of the founding fathers of Africa's largest movie industry. BBC News.
1: Welcome back to NewsHour. Let's bring you an update on the ongoing Ebola outbreak in the Democratic Republic of Congo, which has now claimed more than 3,400 lives and infected thousands more. Well, despite the scale of the outbreak, there's still no approved vaccine for this latest strain, the Bundibugyo strain. Well, Leanna Byrne examines what it takes and who pays to develop a vaccine.
11: This outbreak is caused by the Bundibugyo virus, for which there is no approved vaccine or specific treatment. But developing one is not only a scientific challenge. Someone has to pay. A Bundibugyo vaccine would not have a predictable annual market. It may sit in a stockpile, waiting for an outbreak. That makes it a difficult business proposition. Rachel Glenister is president of the Centre for Global Development.
12: These vaccines are incredibly valuable to society, but not very profitable for companies. First, most people who will benefit from the Ebola vaccine will never actually take it. So think of all the people in communities and countries that it doesn't spread to because of the vaccine. There's no way that firms can charge them because they never take the vaccine.
11: The first widely used Ebola vaccine shows how public money can help create that market. Arebo was developed by Canadian scientists. Gavi works with both the public and private sector. It's committed $7 million for 70,000 Arebo doses in the DRC and is offering up to $40 million for Bundibugyo-specific vaccines. David Kinder is Gavi's Director of Development Finance.
13: We have over 20 vaccines against different diseases that we help protect children around the world for. And those costs actually range from as little as just over $1 a dose up to $100 a dose for some of the most expensive vaccines, which are often the new, the novel ones, or the ones against rare diseases such as Ebola.
11: But the dose is only one part of the bill. Dr. Alhassan Touré is the World Health Organization's research lead in Bunia in eastern DRC.
14: We need to train researchers, vaccination teams, like I said, laboratories, specimen transportation, vehicles, cold chain, infrastructure, data system, safety monitoring, participant follow-up and quality assurance. And those things require a lot of money.
11: And that capacity must exist before an outbreak. Dr. Touré points to Uganda's experience during outbreaks of another Ebola virus.
14: Uganda team doing good 22. We established a platform, trial platform, that took us 11 weeks to be established. And when they had a new Sudan Ebola outbreak in 2025, it was not prepared to respond. It was activating the existing platform. And it took us only 3 days to activate a high standard clinical trial platform. So this is the way forward.
11: So funding vaccines means paying for capacity before a crisis. Otherwise, researchers, manufacturers, and health workers are racing a virus that already has a head start. The money buys vaccines, but just as importantly, it buys time.
1: Leanna Byrne reporting there.

0: You're listening to NewsHour from the BBC World Service. I'm Regine Vaidyanathan. Kosovo's former president, Hashim Thaçi's been sentenced to 25 years in prison for counts including illegal arrests, torture, murder and cruel treatment during the Balkans conflict of the 1990s. He's been convicted of four counts of war crimes committed during his country's war for independence from Serbia. Well, Tim Judah's a special correspondent for The Economist covering the Balkans and Ukraine, and he joins us live now. First of all, welcome to NewsHour, Tim, and just tell us a bit more about the crimes that he's been sentenced for.
1: Well, it's interesting because he's been especially sentenced for the crime of murder, but there are of a relatively small amount of people. I think it's less than 100 people. I mean, it's a relatively small amount of people. But also crimes of arbitrary detention against 385 individuals, cruel treatment against 49, and torture of 303. Ah, I found the figure. And participation in the murder of some 96 people.
0: And this is over how many years?
1: Well, this was between 1998 and 1999, the period of the Kosovo War, until the time of NATO's intervention in the spring of 1999.
0: And Tim, why did it take so long for this case to be prosecuted?
1: All of these war crimes trials, this is a Kosovo special special, it's called the Kosovo Special Tribunal, specialist, chambers. All of this has been taken an incredibly long time. And Mr. Thaçi's been in jail along with his colleagues for 6 years already. So, but I think that unfortunately that's par for the course, because the precursor to this was the UN's own International Criminal Tribunal for the former Yugoslavia. And there again, those trials took an incredibly long time.
0: And there were others who were also sentenced alongside him.
1: There were three other senior leaders of the Kosovo Liberation Army who then went on to become important politicians in Kosovo after the war. I mean, the thing that's interesting, though, which I'd like to say here, is that what is interesting is that the judgment seems to emphasize above all the murders and attacks on actually ethnic Albanians rather than Serb civilians. And it talks about alleged collaborators. It seems to make a sort of, emphasize that, because we've already seen some Serbs saying, for example, Milorad Dodik, the leader of the Bosnian Serbs, saying that this makes a mockery of international justice because it's not putting emphasis on crimes committed against Serb civilians. But we'll see what Aleksandar Vučić, the president of Serbia, thinks in a couple of hours. He's due to speak to the nation at 6:30 this evening.
0: Yeah, we'll stay across that, Tim. And just briefly, there was some unrest on the streets of The Hague outside the courthouse. What was that all about?
1: I think there was just a general sort of shock and anger, and there's been sort of shock and anger across Kosovo itself, and there was some stone throwing against the headquarters of the EU's police force, ULEX. But I mean, it could have been a lot worse, but politically, we have no idea how this is going to play out.
0: Okay, Tim Judah, thank you very much for appearing on NewsHour. She was the 22-year-old Iranian woman whose death sparked anti-government protests in the country and the Woman Life Freedom Movement. It's been 4 years since Mahsa Amini died, just days after she was arrested by Iran's morality police for allegedly wearing her hijab improperly. What's changed for women's rights since those demonstrations and now the US war with Iran? The BBC's Persian service, Gonche Habibaziad, has this report.
2: Woman, life, freedom. It was the defining chant of a protest movement, sparked by the death of a young woman while in custody of Iran's morality police. After the death of Mahsa Amini, videos of women dancing and appearing in public without mandatory hijabs went viral. Across Iran, women ripped off and burned their headscarves in solidarity. The authorities responded with a brutal crackdown. The UN says more than 500 protesters were killed. The mass protests eventually subsided, But the movement did not simply disappear from Iran's society. Speaking out is not safe, so all the voices you'll hear have been voiced by BBC Persian producers, like this 20-year-old from Tehran.
3: I think what connected us to Mahsa was the fact that she was one of us. 4 years ago, if someone had told me that one day I would see women walking down the streets bravely and without the hijab, I probably wouldn't have believed them.
2: And these changes are not limited to the capital. A young woman in Rasht, a city in northern Iran, told us,
4: "You can see it in the way the city looks. Some families have become a bit more open-minded too. These days, they let their daughters go out wearing tops or even short skirts. There is more freedom than before, in shops, in taxi and cars."
2: But that greater sense of freedom does not mean the mandatory hijab law has gone away.
5: "You won't take my daughter anywhere," a distressed mother shouts. This video was sent to us from Tehran 2 years ago. A woman is being taken away by the morality police, just like Mahsa.
2: Away from the streets, women are still being monitored online. And while arrests in public appear to be less frequent, some fear they could flare up again.
6: "They stopped my friend's car and asked, 'Where's your headscarf?' I'm scared. I'm scared the crackdown will happen all over again. And honestly, I don't have the mental capacity for it."
2: The war with the US and Israel appears to have changed the government's priorities. And one senior Iranian figure says enforcing the hijab law is currently a lower priority. The changes have also sparked a backlash. One young man I spoke to, who lives near Tehran, said the issues had become polarizing.
7: "Dressing appropriately is different from wearing the hijab, in my opinion. But it feels like some women are taking their resentment towards the hijab to an extreme."
2: And opposition to the changes now seen on Iranian streets isn't confined to men. A group of religious women gathered in central province of Isfahan recently. "Man, where is your dignity? Where is your wife's hijab?" they chant. "The hijab law must be enforced," another chant says. But their views are far from universal inside Iran.
0: That's Gonche Habibiazad reporting there. In recent days, it's been hard to avoid talk of doomsday scenarios when it comes to the future of artificial intelligence. And we've heard politicians and tech bosses argue over how much AI should be regulated. President Trump's among those who say claims artificial intelligence will destroy the world are a hoax. He's less keen on oversight, but the European Union is one body which is calling for more. Brando Benefe is the rapporteur of the European AI Act for the European Parliament and an MEP. He's been speaking about his concerns when it comes to AI.
8: "The risks of these technologies are well known for already some time. We didn't need Dario Amode or Sam Altman to make speeches in the last weeks to know what we are talking about. We have been working on this already for some time, especially the European Union has been developing a framework for safety that has been the benchmark for the whole of the world. I think it's a very important time now to look into operationalization of these safety measures to avoid the loss of control, mismanagement of data, cybersecurity attacks. To do this, we need global cooperation and we need capacity. This means also European capacity. We have a lot of countries, UK, Canada, Australia, that just to mention a few that in the last weeks have been saying this, that want to work together with us for this broader safety for AI.
0: Okay, I want to jump in, if I may, because the two countries you didn't mention there were America and China, who have a different view, perhaps, on regulating AI.
8: Well, it depends, because in US, if you talk to legislators and governments of states like California, New York and Illinois and Colorado, just to mention a few, they are doing exactly this.
0: Well, the president has rejected, the president himself has rejected calls for greater safety. But, so you are up against a challenge in terms of getting global cooperation if the US president's not on board.
8: Yeah, as I was saying, the federal level of the US, however, at the moment is going in a different direction. But obviously US and China are crucial for this effort to happen. But like when we had the to deal with nuclear weapons regulation, we couldn't do that without Russia and US, obviously. So this is what we are talking about. We need global cooperation for these basic safety concerns that are now clearer and clearer.
0: Ursula von der Leyen said earlier that she's going to invite the main frontier labs for a discussion on how to support industry efforts to, I quote, pace the frontier. Does that sound like something that's decisive? It doesn't sound very clear about what that means. That's not action. It's having a discussion.
8: Talking with the developers, it's what we have done to develop our safety framework. That's how we should do things. But in the end, there is public responsibility to take decisions which cannot be taken by just following what the big tech leaders tell us, because they are not interested in the public good. They are interested in profit. And it's fine. That's their job. But the job of the government and of the public institutions is to care about the broader societal good and the survival of humanity in the medium term.
0: And Mr. Benefi, there is an argument, isn't there, that if the EU is regulating and perhaps slowing down the pace of AI advancement while China and the US are not adopting such regulations, that the EU is simply going to fall behind because technology moves at a rapid pace?
8: These are different topics because in
0: but
8: fact,
0: it's a valid topic, isn't it? Because if the EU, in some view, over-regulates, it's going to be left behind.
8: I think it's a bit more complicated than that, because when EU didn't regulate anything, it was already behind US and China. You can easily check that. The problem is that the EU has been not working for convergence, reducing fragmentation, having a financial market that was unified enough to invest in this sector, taking the risks that are necessary and having compute infrastructure at a certain degree. But regulation, obviously, if it happens only in one way, it will not work for the most difficult tasks. Mm-hmm. It can work for the smaller ones, but not for the bigger ones. So obviously, as I said, we need to work for regulatory convergence. Otherwise, we are talking about a catastrophe that no one understands. The catastrophe is not tomorrow, but if we risk losing control of AI, it might take more time, but it can become a real, real problem for all humanity. So we need to be rational. We need to be serious about the importance also and the important advantages that AI can provide. But we also need to be working together to contain the risks.
0: That's the member of the European Parliament, Brando Benefi, there, who leads on AI.
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10: From the Saturday Evening Post, this is the Post Perspective for September 16th. Today, in 1899, the Post said the time had come to clean up the cities. America could stop the recurring outbreaks of diseases like typhus and cholera if it got serious about hygiene. Or, as the Post editors put it today in that year, if Americans adopted the soap and water habit. People needed to realize their own role in spreading disease, how their lack of cleanliness could spread germs across the city. Tenements were a potent breeder of illness because there was usually no easy access to water for washing and certainly none for bathing. Another source of disease came from immigrants who disembarked from boats carrying sick and dying passengers. They were placed in quarantine and required to bathe. Some had never bathed in their lives and had lived in the same clothes for years. But cleanliness would prove of only limited benefit at a time when many cities had no proper sanitation departments and streets could collect up to 1,000 tons of horse manure daily. There's more from the Post at SaturdayEveningPost.com.
0: This is Rajini Vaidyanathan with NewsHour, coming to you live from the BBC in London. You don't need to look at a map to know how far Canada is from the European Union. And while the two are physically far apart, they are, of course, much closer politically. And as ties between Canada and its neighbour America have become increasingly strained since President Trump returned to power, Canada's forging stronger bonds with Europe. So much so that earlier, the head of the EU backed a proposal for Canada to become the EU's first ever associate member. Here's Ursula von der Leyen speaking in Strasbourg, and Mark Carney, Canada's Prime Minister, was in the audience.
11: We want to bring the relationship with Canada to the highest level possible. And dear Mark, I said we must urgently reimagine our partnerships. So I would like to work with you on opening the door for Canada to being the first associate member of the European Union.
0: Well, this new possible partnership comes as Canada's fighting a hugely costly trade war with the US, a country which normally takes in more than 70% of its exports. Prime Minister Mark Carney's promised to fight that battle by finding new markets for Canadian products. Well, that's what the Canadian Prime Minister had. This is what the Canadian Prime Minister had to say earlier about why he wants his country to be closer to the EU.
12: We're also deepening ties with our most trusted partners. We are the only non-European member of SAFE, the EU's Defence Procurement Initiative. And next month, we will begin discussions with the EU, the world's second largest economy, to build a unique security and economic alliance. Our core objective of all these partnerships is to increase our sovereignty, our strategic autonomy. Because, as I said earlier, we live in a world where integration has been weaponized. Because a country that cannot feed, fuel, or defend itself is not truly sovereign.
0: So what could the EU get from this? And what could Canada gain as well? Well, Natalie Tucci is a professor of practice at the John Hopkins School of Advanced International Studies, and she's a former special advisor to EU High Representatives Federica Mogherini and Joseph Borrell. Welcome to NewsHour, Natalie. First of all, what exactly is associate membership of the EU? I've certainly not heard of that before, have you?
13: Well, that's the thing. We don't know. We know so far it's a label. I guess we know what it isn't, and it isn't what particularly a country like Canada, given that it's the first country to whom it's been offered, already has. So it's obviously not a free trade agreement, because Canada already has the CETA agreement. It's not a security and defence partnership that enables participation in SAFE, because Canada already has that. So it's more than this, right? Now, von der Leyen didn't actually specify what this means. What we can imagine is that, given that she was making reference to it in talking about a broader alliance with Canada, is basically how is it that, let's call it, the rest of the West can huddle together closer to face the security and strategic predicament that we're in, which is basically, particularly in Europe, war on the continent against Russia, and the betrayal, question mark, of the United States and the challenge of China, right? So I think that's the sort of strategic context. Now, practically what it could mean, but this is, as I said, pure speculation, because the Commission President didn't actually get into it. We could imagine forms in which Canadian officials, Canadian leaders participate in various formations of the Council, the European Council, as observers, right? Mm-hmm. So they wouldn't be participating in decision making, but they would be, by virtue of actually being in the room, contribute to decision shaping, particularly, as I said, on those areas of strategic relevance.
0: I think you might be waiting to catch a train or something. I can hear the sound in the background. We're talking about connections that you might be about to make, but what about the connections across Europe? Because how do European capitals feel about this idea? Certainly Ursula von der Leyen's very excited about it, but are nation states as pleased?
13: Well, again, you know, it really depends on how this label is then substantiated. And at this point, it's an open call. And I think, you know, von der Leyen deliberately made it rather open and vague because now the discussion needs to begin. I think, to be honest, that member states are, on a whole, willing to discuss and figure out what are the forms of, let's call it, differentiated integration the European Union might be able to offer. As we know, particularly since Russia's invasion of Ukraine, the question of enlargement has been back on the agenda in a very dominant way, both reviving prospects for the Western Balkans and, of course, Ukraine and Moldova. But it's, you know, the enlargement process has been defined and designed in and for times of peace. And so I think member states in general do have an interest in exploring what else, you know, could be put on the table that is perhaps better able to capture the strategic moment that Europe is facing today.
0: What's different about this from, say, the coalition of the willing, which is all about, of course, building a group of countries as the threat from Russia is seen to be increasing? Because from what you've described, it could be quite similar.
13: Absolutely. And I think, you know, we're in this extremely complicated moment in which the institutions that we have, NATO on the one hand, the European Union on the other, are basically not fully fit for purpose in terms of addressing the fundamental question, which is how does Europe defend itself against Russia without America? And so we basically see all of these alternative ideas or perhaps complementary ideas popping up. Coalition of the willing, the idea which, again, you know, von der Leyen raised of a European Security Council. Now this idea of associate membership, a Europeanized NATO, right, in the context of NATO. Now, they're not necessarily incompatible ideas, but I think they all drive to the same conundrum, which is the institutions that we established 80 years ago, right, were built for an era that is no longer with us.
0: And you talk about eras changing. What do you think President Trump's going to make all of this? I mean, surely this will just antagonize him further.
13: Well, who knows? I mean, we know he doesn't like the European Union at all, and we know that he doesn't like Canada very much, or perhaps he likes Canada a little bit too much and would like to have it. But so in principle, I guess the reaction would be negative. Now, you know, associate membership, it's all very technical and perhaps slightly grey and bureaucratic and perhaps doesn't quite cut the mark in terms of the kind of things that Trump gets excited about. So perhaps it's simply going to fall below the radar.
0: Okay, Natalie Tocci, thank you very much for exploring that idea. Of course, we will only know what exactly it means when we find out more from the EU and Canada themselves. Well, that ends this edition of NewsHour. I'm Rajini Vaidyanathan. From myself and the team, thanks to all of you for listening, wherever you are.
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20: Could AI pose an urgent, grave threat to civilization? If so, it won't look like it does in the movies. From WAMU and NPR in Washington, this is 1A. Hi, I'm Jen White. The threat of humans losing control over AI moved out of the theoretical this summer when a swarm of AI agents hacked another company and covered their own tracks. Then last week, an Anthropic researcher publicly quit out of concern. The
1: Heads of several AI companies agreed that innovation needs to slow down. But how? And why are they so worried? Today on 1A, the existential threat of artificial intelligence. How concerned are you about AI's risk to humanity? 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
21: Live from NPR News in Washington, I'm Korva Coleman. Stocks opened mixed this morning as the Commerce Department reported a bigger-than-expected jump in retail sales last month. NPR's Scott Horsley reports the Dow Jones Industrial Average slipped about 75 points in early trading.
22: Retail sales rose by 1.2% last month, suggesting shoppers are not tightening their belts despite high energy prices. Spending at gas stations surged more than 3% in August as gas prices soared, but consumers also continue to spend at restaurants, grocery stores, and on the Internet. Only department stores and garden centers saw a drop in sales last month. Robust spending is one factor the Federal Reserve will consider as policymakers meet today. The central bank is widely expected to raise its benchmark interest rate by a quarter percentage point. AAA says the average price of gasoline rose 4 cents a gallon overnight, while diesel prices jumped a nickel a gallon to a new high of $6.31. Scott Horsley, NPR News, Washington.
21: Hundreds of people gathered in Washington yesterday for an event called the Pro-Human Assembly. They discussed the potential risks of artificial intelligence. People with very different political views were there, including Vermont Senator Bernie Sanders and President Trump's former strategist Steve Bannon. NPR's Huo Jingnan reports.
23: In their respective speeches, both Sanders and Bannon blasted the billionaires that ran the AI companies for taking humanity down a dangerous path without the public having a say.
24: The people of this country must make the decisions about AI and not just a handful of oligarchs.
25: The American citizens are not going to be supplicants to the oligarchs anymore.
23: However, the two disagree on what exactly to do about the existential threats they say AI poses. Many speakers called for a pause on development of the most advanced AI and for international coordination. The American and the Chinese government so far have spoken out dismissing these ideas. Huo Jingnan, NPR News.
21: California Democratic Governor Gavin Newsom has signed what's billed as a first-in-the-nation bill that will require the testing and remediation of homes damaged by wildfire smoke. NPR's Kirk Siegler reports the law is in response to the destructive Los Angeles fires in 2025.
26: The new California law orders state regulators to develop testing standards for homes damaged by wildfire smoke. It will also require insurance companies to pay for that testing and remediation. This was a big deal after the Eaton and Palisades fires, where an untold number of survivors returned to neighborhoods to learn their homes were still standing, but living in them wasn't safe. The efficacy of the California law will be watched closely across the West. In Spokane, Washington this summer, wildfires destroyed hundreds of homes, and residents are being allowed back into partially burnt neighborhoods. And some whose homes didn't burn say it's like living in a hazmat zone. Kirk Siegler, NPR News.
21: You're listening to NPR. The board of directors for the Kennedy Center in Washington have shut down the Performing Arts Center. They say it's close to bankruptcy. The decision came after the board was again told by a federal judge not to put President Trump's name on the center. Supporters say only Trump can fundraise effectively for the center. Opponents say he is responsible for its financial downfall. More musicians are dropping out of the tour with singer Ed Sheeran. This comes after the rapper Macklemore was pulled from the tour over pro-Palestinian comments. NPR's Isabella Gomez-Sarmiento reports.
27: The artists Aaron Rowe, Lucas Graham, and Phineas have all announced they will no longer perform as opening acts for Ed Sheeran's current stadium tour. The group Bioga, who has been touring with Sheeran as his backing band, also announced they will be leaving the tour. This after Macklemore was kicked off Sheeran's tour for a politicized performance that included shouting "Free Palestine" on stage. In a statement posted on social media, Sheeran writes that the decision to remove Macklemore was made by the tour promoters. The promoter cited pressure from venue owners. All of the supporting acts leaving the tour expressed support for free speech and for the Palestinian people. Isabella Gomez-Sarmiento, NPR News.
21: Several corn mazes are cropping up across the country that are designed to look like Dolly Parton's face. The iconic singer died last month at the age of 80. Organizers say they're using the mazes to raise money for Parton's literacy program, the Imagination Library. I'm Korva Coleman, NPR News.
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3: I would expect equity prices to continue going downward in the absence of a substantive change in course from the White House.
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5: My office specifically at one point was floated to have 84% cut. Very few people will survive that.
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7: This is 1A. I'm Jen White. Last week, a researcher at the artificial intelligence company Anthropic announced his resignation on X. Jacob Coxon wrote that his former company, along with OpenAI, where he also recently worked, were acting irresponsibly and, quote, racing straight to self-improving superintelligence and gambling with our lives. That post went viral. It's now been viewed nearly 200 million times. Then on Saturday, Anthropic's own CEO, Dario Amodei, published an essay calling on the entire industry to deliberately slow down and also shared some ideas on how to do it. The head of OpenAI, Sam Altman, replied, "I agree with Dario that we need to pace the frontier." Elon Musk and Demis Hassabis at Google DeepMind agreed too. But President Trump isn't on board. Here's part of what he wrote on Truth Social on Monday. Quote, "The only control or guardrails that AI needs is a strong and smart high IQ president, and the USA has that in spades." He continued, quote, "There is a sick conspiracy going on against AI and data centers, and the only one that is happy about it is China. Whoever wins AI wins." Well, back in June, we asked what would happen if artificial intelligence became smarter than every human at every task. That's the so-called superintelligence referred to in Coxon's social media post. But in just a few short months, that conversation has shifted out of the hypothetical with real events that make the existential threat look more possible. So we return to that debate today to ask what's changed. Should we slow down AI innovation, and is that even possible? What's at risk if we don't? The stakes are high, so let's get into it. Nate Sorries is with us again in studio in Washington. He's president of the Machine Intelligence Research Institute and co-author of If Anyone Builds It, Everyone Dies, Why Superhuman AI Would Kill Us All. Nate, welcome back to the program.
8: Thank you.
7: Also returning with us from the Bay Area is Sayash Kapoor. He's an incoming professor at UC Berkeley and co-author of AI Snake Oil, What Artificial Intelligence Can Do, What It Can't, and How to Tell the Difference. Sayash, it's great to have you back.
9: It's great to be here.
7: And with us from Oakland, California is Natasha Tiku. She's the tech culture reporter at the Washington Post. Natasha, welcome.
28: Thanks for having me.
7: And we want to hear from you, too. Are you concerned about AI becoming too smart too fast? Or do you think the worries are overstated? Our email is 1A@WAMU.org. Now, we invited Anthropic, Google DeepMind, and OpenAI to participate in this conversation, but we did not hear back. Now, I described a little bit of what's happened in just the last few weeks, and the markets have noticed as well. By Monday, tech stocks were falling worldwide. But the debate over the existential risk of AI, it's not a new conversation. So I'm curious to hear from all of you whether you think this moment feels different, if it feels like a turning point, or is this just another round in the argument that the industry has been having for years? Nate?
8: I think it's absolutely a turning point. I think a lot of what we have seen in terms of public awareness comes downstream of some, frankly, pretty disturbing incidents this summer with AI swarms that spontaneously broke out of the labs to do things that were against their instructions. I think this got a lot of researchers spooked, and I think this is what led to a lot of these researchers, including Jacob Coxon, who resigned, but including many others who stayed in the AI companies. A lot of these researchers came out and said, we really think that this has, you know, a double-digit chance of wiping out civilization, and finally the world is hearing that and taking it seriously, which I think is a big change.
7: Sayash, what about for you?
9: I think the biggest change for me was just seeing how recklessly these companies operate. On the one hand, these companies now have over thousands of employees. They are valued in the trillions of dollars. On the other hand, they have failed to implement basic control mechanisms that, frankly, our 10-person research lab implements. And so just seeing how recklessly these companies have been operating was a big change for me.
7: Natasha, how are you seeing the conversation shift within the industry itself?
28: Well, we've had a few cycles where potential extinction risk from AI has become national news, but I think on the heels of a populist backlash, against data centers, concerns about the impact on jobs and on education, on child safety, I think it's resonated in a way that it hasn't in, you know, during those previous cycles.
7: Now, in his public letter, Anthropic CEO Daria Amade wrote that, quote, since roughly this summer, AI has been advancing drastically faster. Nate, what's driving that development?
8: You know, I think it's reasonable to model AI as increasing on an exponential, which is to say that it doubles. I think the doubling period is about every 4 months, depending what you're measuring, which means, you know, it goes 1, then 2, then 4, then 8, then 16, then 32. And sometimes even following that smooth curve gets you these really big jumps. So it's not so much that we have seen some sudden new insight or improvement in AI. It's just that we are starting to get into the very rapid phase of growth here. And, you know, who knows if this exponential will continue forever? My guess is it will not. But also, who knows how long it will last?
7: Well, there's also concerns about risks of what's called recursive self-improvement. That's when AI is able to build next generations on its own. Now, in his public letter, Anthropic CEO said that this is happening and it's rapidly accelerated AI advancement since roughly this summer. Sayash, I mean, what do you think about the risks of recursive self-improvement?
9: I think on one hand, I agree with Nate's diagnosis that, you know, AI improvements have happened rapidly over the last few years. On the other hand, I should also note that they haven't really happened very smoothly. We've seen this notion called jaggedness, where AI continues to get better at some subset of tasks while being pretty bad, honestly, at another. For instance, anyone who's used ChatGPT or Claude knows that they have all of these weird quirks when they're writing things. They're really poor writers. And I think the difference comes down to whether the task that you're trying to get AIs better at is verifiable, whether you can at the end easily say that the task was solved correctly or not, or whether it's whether it is sort of more creative or requires more judgment or is more open-ended like writing. So what we've seen is even when it comes to AIs doing AI research, the set of tasks that it's gotten very good at are precisely those which require less creativity and judgment. They are sort of straightforward to assess. And that's why we've seen these dramatic improvements in software engineering and mathematics, which are verifiable, while not really seeing those improvements in other areas, including areas of recursive self-improvement, which still require creativity and taste and judgment from human experts.
7: Well, the Anthropic researcher whose post went viral told Wired that his former colleagues working at Anthropic use words like end game or crunch time. A quote from their perspective, this is when Anthropic and its competitors decide the fate of humanity. And we heard from Sayash there that because this improvement is happening at a more jagged rate, it's not a smooth curve. And please correct me if I heard you incorrectly, Sayash, but the risk is not as high as perhaps we think.
8: You know, about a week ago, these AI companies claimed that their AIs have produced a proof of the Navier-Stokes problem, which is one of the most famous open mathematical problems. And it's one of the Millennium problems, which comes with $1 million prize. It has stood for 90 years. It was listed as one of the top prizes at the turn of the century, or the top hardest problems, open problems that's really useful at the turn of the century. I remember when people said, oh, well, it takes real creativity to solve Millennium problems. Like last year, the AIs were solving sort of high school math competition problems. And people said, sure, the AIs are getting better at math, but they can't do the really creative math, like solving Millennium problem. Now that Millennium problems have fallen, I think people say, oh, well, you know, math doesn't require that much creativity, but recursive self-improvement requires creativity. I'm not sure that's true. I think, how much harder is it to ask an AI, build me a more efficient learning method for AIs? How much harder is that than asking, solve me a Millennium problem? So I hope that AIs, making smarter AIs that can make smarter AIs, is much, much harder than what we've seen them do, but we can't guarantee it anymore. And the gap between high school math problems and millennium problems, the top mathematical problems we have, versus millennium problems and recursive self-improvement, it's not clear to me that we are less than halfway across that gap. And we've crossed this far in just a year.
0: Natasha, before we go further, I want us to get more details on this major incident that happened this summer that shifted the conversation we've been having. Give us the specifics of the Hugging Face case.
28: Yeah, so this was a case where OpenAI was testing some of its latest models. And these are AI agents which are, able to do actions on a computer. And as we saw, like, the information came out in stages, and OpenAI itself was not aware that its agents had hacked into Hugging Face, which is a repository of models and data sets for AI, sort of like GitHub is for code. Subsequently we've had reports come out about thousands of agents, acting in concert, acting as a swarm, and doing things that they knew were against the parameters of what OpenAI wanted them to do, basically cheating. And this was to test their ability to do offensive cyber attacks.
0: And so, Sayesh, when you look at the Hugging Face case, was this a failure of having the correct controls in place from your perspective, or is it about the artificial intelligence developing more quickly than we're prepared for?
9: I think it is largely a failure of control. And in particular, as an example, consider that when we have run our evaluations, when our research group runs its evaluations, what we realized after reading the incident report was we are more careful with our evaluations. Our 10-person research team puts in more effort in controlling what the agents do than OpenAI does in sort of these 1,000 agent runs. And that's what allowed this incident to happen. Now, of course, we also simultaneously need to step in and improve better control, but that's not going to be automatic.
0: Well, we'll pick up our conversation there. We're speaking to Sayesh Kapoor. He's an incoming professor at UC Berkeley. Also with us, Natasha Tiku, culture reporter at The Washington Post, and Nate Sorries, author of If Anyone Builds It, Everyone Dies, Why Superhuman AI Would Kill Us All. And coming up, we learn about what it would take to rein in the pace of AI development. It won't be easy. And you can add your voice to the conversation. Email us at 1A@WAMU.org. We'll be right back.

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0: from Americans United for Separation of Church and State. Since 1946, AU has supported the First Amendment right of freedom of religion. 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
1: This is 1A. I'm Jen White. In Washington on Tuesday, political figures who usually fall on opposite ends of the ideological spectrum agreed artificial intelligence presents a grave risk to humanity. Both Senator Bernie Sanders, independent in Vermont, and former Trump White House advisor Steve Bannon were at the Pro-Human Assembly, a bipartisan gathering to demand stricter regulations and guardrails on AI. The temperature on this issue is clearly up on Capitol Hill as public warnings over AI reach a fever pitch, including from many former insiders who have left their field in order to ring the alarm.
2: Imagine monkeys trying to imprison humans. It's pretty difficult for a monkey to outwit a human. In the same way, we'd be at a significant disadvantage when faced with these AI systems.
3: None of these companies are at all prepared to safely automate the AI research process and kick off recursive self-improvement. That's an inherently very dangerous thing to do. And no matter which company does it first, the outcome is going to be terrible for humanity. Therefore, they have to be stopped, and I don't think they're going to stop themselves.
4: It's very possible that, you know, people say good things on Twitter, and then actually in the negotiating room, they're trying to get something that's suspicious.
2: It's not about like any individual actor. It's about the structural reality of the race.
5: If you want to know what life's like when you're not the apex intelligence, ask a chicken.
1: Those are from recent interviews with people who have left AI companies to warn the public. Jacob Coxon, Daniel Cocatello, Alex Turner, and a final thought there from the man dubbed the godfather of AI, Jeffrey Hinton. We did invite OpenAI, Anthropic, and Google to join this conversation. They did not reply, but we are hearing from you, and not all of you are buying that AI is a threat. Mike emailed, "I'm tired of reporting that elevates the weird but bogus idea that AI is a huge threat. If Anthropic hacked a different company, that's illegal, and the engineers should be arrested. The fact that they aren't being arrested should suggest that the hack was less serious than the hype is suggesting. If AI is a legitimate threat to human life, the company should be shut down. The fact that they aren't suggests that the threat is just more advertising from companies." Natasha, I want to come to you first. Was there any legal fallout from the Hugging Face case?
6: Initially, Hugging Face did contact the FBI when they weren't sure, which company's agents had penetrated their system. But ultimately, you know, the information was presented to the public as a partnership between Hugging Face and OpenAI, to try to have more rigorous safety controls. So, you know, it was the public reception was really shaped by the fact that this happened to a company that is within the AI industry, that is in fact integral to the AI industry. I think if we had seen that it was a hospital or a Fortune 500 company, it would have been illegal and you would have seen a very different response. I mean, the legality doesn't change, right? But the framing of it in the public and pressing charges does.
1: Well, Nate, I do want to get your perspective because in your view, the risk of AI superintelligence, as your book title lays out, it's as high as total human extinction. And I want to better understand how you think that could play out. So give us a hypothetical scenario, maybe one driven by AI behavior we've seen in recent weeks.
7: Yeah, you know, the thing that has everybody spooked here is not that these swarms breaking out and committing hacks are, that the next swarm just like this one that breaks out will end humanity somehow. The thing that has a lot of people concerned is that as the AIs get smarter, they seem to care less and less about exactly what we told them to do. The Hugging Face incident was actually an analogy of what was happening there is it's like we told these AIs, use this particular set of lockpicks to break into that particular safe. And instead of doing that, the AIs cut the safe open with a buzzsaw, got the contents of the safe, then broke out the window, broke into the security camera office, and tried to delete the security camera footage. And when that sort of thing happens, it's an indication that these AIs are not doing quite what you asked, and know that they're not doing quite what you asked, because otherwise, why were they trying to delete the logs? The way that this escalates all the way up to human extinction is if you create smarter and smarter versions of these AIs that don't just break out but copy themselves onto the internet and that can self-reproduce.

0: and that can improve their own intelligence until they are smarter than humans, at which point it becomes hard to predict exactly how humanity would end here. That's a little bit like, they're probably going to kill you in some way you didn't imagine. The threat here is not that the AIs would hate us, that they would turn against us. The issue is if these AIs don't care about us at all and have some strange thing they're trying to do that is only tangentially related to what we asked, then if more resources get them more of what they're trying to get, they would be in competition with us for those resources, and that is a competition they would win. It's a little bit like humans don't hate the ants when we build a skyscraper and destroy the anthill. We aren't really thinking about them very much at all.
1: Sayesh, what do you make of Nate's argument here, that it's not about AI working as some, agent of chaos with hatred against, humans, that it's more about how super intelligent artificial intelligence wouldn't even really factor us into its considerations about its own survival?
2: I mean, I guess it's true that we have seen a lot of instances of this kind of AI agent being misaligned. Like the science of alignment is unsolved. Alignment is basically trying to get AI systems to do what you want them to do, not just what you tell them to do. At the same time, I think we would be in a far worse situation had these agents formed such goals in this case. But what we've largely found is they had not. So they'd basically been asked to solve this set of tasks, and they figured out that if they broke into Hugging Face, which was the company these agents attacked, then they would be able to somehow figure out how to pass the goals of this test. And one of the things that they realized while solving the task was that the paper which introduced this set of tests said that the agents would be graded on whether they'd legitimately solved the problem. And this is why, sort of based on our best reading of the report, this is why the agents went into and hacked Hugging Face. They were really sort of carefully trying to solve the goal that had been set in front of them. But in the process, there weren't adequate control protections. There weren't adequate protections to see that they don't go off guard, which is clearly very important because we don't know how to align these agents very well. And that's how I see this incident playing out.
0: Yeah, I think that's a little bit of a misunderstanding here. Again, it sort of looks to me, so I agree that these agents were breaking out to try and figure out how to delete the logs and hide the traces of their cheating. But it looks to me from the reports that we got relatively late through the third-party investigations that these AIs were told very specifically something like use these lockpicks to break into that safe. And then they did something related. They got the contents of the safe, but they weren't using, the instructions said, use this tool to do that thing. And the AIs used a totally different tool and then broke out and then tried to delete the traces, showing that they were doing something different than what was asked. And so I think what we're seeing is that the AIs had some goal related to what we said. We said, use these lockpicks to break into that safe. And what they did was they cut the safe open with a buzzsaw and found the contents. And it's related to what we said, but it's different than what we said. And this is a pernicious and difficult problem. We could talk about why AIs wind up like this. The very basic theory is that these AIs aren't instruction-following machines. They are tendency-learning machines, and they learn whatever tendency causes the automated grading system to give them a good score. And often they can get the best score even when they're told, don't pursue the score, do this other thing instead. They often can get the best score by ignoring the instructions, doing something else. And when they do this, again, they often try to cover their tracks, which indicates a certain sort of knowledge that they know this is not what we asked them to do.
1: Well, Natasha, I want to dig a little deeper into this incident because reports found that OpenAI had disabled most of its own control and monitoring mechanisms. Why were those security steps skipped?
3: Well, I think that OpenAI has said actually they didn't even have the tools, sufficient monitoring tools for the amount of agents and the volume of activity that was happening. You know, even though they anticipated these exact kind of problems that, an AI would be incentivized to get a reward, they still hadn't kind of built the, observability tools to keep track. And they also had conceived of an experiment where it wasn't actually possible to get the reward. So I feel like Saish's framing of it, where they are still trying to pursue the goal that we gave them in an unintended way, is what we've seen, even from those third-party reports.
1: I mean, it's interesting because we're hearing these concerns about the dangers around AI, how quickly it's being developed. It's coming from the developers themselves. So what is so difficult about pushing pause while they're waiting for the regulatory environment to catch up? Natasha, I want to come to you first. What do you understand from within this industry that makes it difficult for them to just say, you know what, we actually can pause this ourselves for the moment?
3: Right. That's such a good question. I think that looking at Anthropic more closely is the best way to see it. So Dario Amodei has had this argument that, you know, in order to be able to be very influential on the standards, the way that people talk about AI, you need to be on the frontier. So he calls it a race to the top. So by that logic, every company has to move as fast as possible. Otherwise, you're not going to maintain your position in the frontier and be able to shape AI development. Dario Amodei argues that, you know, this is necessary in order to push the safety standards. But I think if you look at Anthropic and OpenAI, we're oftentimes seeing the same problems from both companies. So, you know, there's obviously a lot of money tied up. There is a lot of, CapEx, a lot of build out for these data centers. And I think everyone is worried that if they pause, that won't stop their competitors.
1: We're talking to Natasha Tiku. She's tech culture reporter at The Washington Post. Also with us, Nate Sorries, author of If Anyone Builds It, Everyone Dies, Why Superhuman AI Would Kill Us All, and Saish Kapoor, computer scientist and incoming professor at UC Berkeley. We're also hearing from you.
4: My name's Kevin. I'm from New York. In a world that's already overrun with totally out-of-control capitalism, spreading authoritarianism, and general disregard for humanity in general, the last thing we need is AI. It is going to do more harm than help, and it's already shown itself to be completely out of control.
1: Thanks for that call. We want to hear from you, too. Are the risks of AI under or overstated? What worries you the most about the technology? Where do you see the promise? Email us at 1A@WAMU.org. I'm Jen White. You're listening to 1A. We got a technical question here from Susan in Michigan who says, could you ask your guests to explain how AI can get loose to harm humanity? I don't understand. If AI lives in a digital format, what actions can it take to set off a disaster? Saish, I'll come to you first on that.
2: Well, one example is all the interfaces where the digital and the physical worlds interact. And the Hugging Face incident is an interesting one because you might get AI systems that hack into other systems that might hack into critical infrastructure or a hospital and cause damage in the form of the hospital services not ending up working on that day, or it might even take over a government agency. And so this is why it's super important to focus on this problem of cybersecurity, because we've seen AI become so good at cybersecurity tasks over the last year.
1: We also got this question from Jim who says, can't you just unplug the machines, Nate?
0: You can unplug the machines so long as they're running on the computers that you think they are running on. So there were actually multiple swarms at OpenAI this summer. The most public one is the one that broke out onto the public internet and committed this hack. There are actually two others that took over OpenAI's internal infrastructure and took over the computers there. Those computers are the computers where the AI's digital mind is kept. The AI could have, these swarms could have, if they had been trying to, copied themselves elsewhere on the internet. And then, there's many digital ways to make money. You can pay humans for things. You can convince humans to do things. If they had been able to start setting up instances on other computers where we did not know that they were running, we would not know what machines to turn off. And then, if they could hide, propagate, make themselves smarter, they would eventually have opportunities either, again, to gain money and pay humans to do things, or to start taking over robots, or to start otherwise inventing their own technology using things like biolabs, which are already controlled by some AIs.
1: Natasha, I want to turn to the essay that Anthropic CEO Dario Amodei posted over the weekend. It's titled, "We Must Pace the Frontier." He wrote that, quote, "We must slow the pace at which we improve the capabilities of AI models. Progress will still seem fast, and we must make wise use of the time we gain." What fixes does he propose?
3: He proposed a three-step approach. One would be embedding evaluators inside the AI companies that have the same privileges and access as employees, and they would be able to keep a check on development and whether or not the companies are following the pacing rules. He also talked about government involvement in terms of, helping broach conversations with other countries to try to organize some kind of a pacing the frontier, as he described it. This is like a slightly different terminology than we'd seen earlier this year or last year about pausing AI development. You know, Anthropic is still going ahead with its IPO. At least that's what's publicly reported. So, you know, we're not talking about shutting anything down. We're just talking about, the CEOs agreeing to some kind of still pretty vague slowdown.
1: Is Sayash, when you hear Amadei's proposal, what's your response? Do you think that's a sufficient place to start?
2: I mean, I think voluntary commitments of this sort are helpful. They're also helpful for kickstarting the policy conversation on what it means for independent evaluators to investigate a company. But ultimately, I think the real response will come through better policymaking. One example is if AI companies are clearly liable when their AI agents go out of control. And we've talked a little bit about whether what the agents did in the Hugging Face incident was illegal. In my view, it clearly was. But OpenAI got really lucky that it was a friendly AI company that the agents attacked rather than a hospital, as Natasha mentioned. So that's one area. The other is for these companies to basically figure out how to grow up, how to stop operating like scrappy startups. They have this move fast and break things mentality. In my read of the incident, that is primarily what led to the OpenAI sort of accident. And companies really need to figure out how to grow up quickly.
1: Well, we'll pick up our conversation there. We're speaking to Sayash Kapoor. He's author of AI Snake Oil, What Artificial Intelligence Can Do, What It Can't, and How to Tell the Difference. Also with us, Natasha Tiku, tech culture reporter at The Washington Post, and Nate Sorries of the Machine Intelligence Research Institute. Still to come, is AI all bad? The potential benefits of its exponential advancement. That's just ahead. This is 1A.

0: On the next Fresh Air, President Trump's son-in-law, Jared Kushner, has said peace deals are like real estate deals. He's involved with both, as a U.S. special envoy negotiating peace plans while working on private business deals with some of the same countries. We talk with The New Yorker's Dexter Filkins about his story, Jared Kushner's Dollar Diplomacy. Join us.
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2: Hello, this is John Nelson, and welcome to the Audubon Moment. Most people think of owls as living in trees and hunting at night, but the burrowing owl seems to break all the norms of owl behavior. Found throughout the Great Plains states in the summer, they live in the Southwest and Southern California year-round. There is also a year-round population of these owls in Florida. The burrowing owl is only about 10 inches long. As its name implies, it makes its home in burrows which it may dig out for itself, but more commonly it will take an abandoned burrow. Burrowing owls require large expanses of open grasslands to make their home where they can hunt small mammals, insects, reptiles, and small birds. In the Great Plains, they can often be seen in prairie dog towns as well. Thanks for joining us for another Audubon Moment. And if you're interested in learning more about the birds in your area, look for us on the internet at theaudubonmoment.com.
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4: Back to our guests in a moment, but first a word about what's coming up tomorrow. Nearly 200 women in the U.S. have died from ectopic pregnancies since 2020, almost double the previous 6 years. That's when an embryo implants outside the uterus where it can't develop. If left untreated, the embryo can rupture, causing deadly bleeding. A new investigation from ProPublica explores the role state abortion restrictions could be playing in the recent spike in deaths. And we want to hear from you. If you've ever experienced an ectopic pregnancy, we'd be honored to hear your story. How did you discover you had an ectopic pregnancy, and how did you go about receiving treatment? How easy or difficult was it for you to get the care you needed? Call us at 855-236-1A1A. If you live in a state with abortion restrictions and are pregnant or trying to become pregnant, what questions or concerns do you have about getting the reproductive care you need? Our number is 855-236-1212, or leave a message with our app, 1A Vox Pop, and we'll share what you know tomorrow. We're discussing what's changed in the debate over AI safety since June, when we last spoke about the risk of superintelligence, that is, AI being smarter than humans at every task. Our guests are back. Nate Sorys is president of the Machine Intelligence Research Institute and author of If Anyone Builds It, Everyone Dies, Why Superhuman AI Would Kill Us All. And Sayash Kapoor is an incoming professor at UC Berkeley and author of AI Snake Oil, What Artificial Intelligence Can Do, What It Can't, and How to Tell the Difference. Another guest is with us too, Natasha Tiku, tech culture reporter at the Washington Post. And we're hearing from lots of you.
5: This is Ed in Atlanta. I've long had concerns about the harmful potential of superintelligent AI, but the recent Hugging Face episode made me realize the potential is now here, and it doesn't involve superintelligent AI. It's the AI we already have.
6: My name is Mike T. from Washington, D.C. I think your digital life absolutely can and will be impacted by artificial intelligence, things like banking and everyday computing programs that will be more susceptible to attacks from AI bots. However, in real life, when you are out playing Little League games or going on picnics or going on vacations with your friends and family, I don't think AI is going to have as drastic of an impact on your ability to enjoy the real world. Don't forget that.
4: Thanks for those messages. We've also gotten these emails, one from Jimmy, who says, my concern is jobs disappearing. However, people's needs will not disappear. Bills will not disappear. The need to provide for their kids will not disappear. What then? There will be casualties. What will the public backlash look like? And Roy says, I'm strongly in favor of regulating AI to fix issues over copyright infringement, worker displacement, energy use, and privacy. But I'm over this existential AI is going to kill all humans argument, which I feel is distracting from the actual conversation that needs to happen. And Nate, we've gotten messages along this line from several listeners who say, listen, this is the wrong conversation. We need to be more concerned about the way artificial intelligence will affect kitchen table issues. Your response?
7: You know, a lot of people say, isn't the real problem this? Isn't the real problem that? And my response there is, I don't think we have only one problem. I think the world is big enough for multiple problems at a time. If we can only take one problem at a time, I would absolutely prefer my problem to go last. It's kind of a doozy. But right now we have people in the AI companies getting spooked by the rate of AI progress and getting spooked by the AIs doing things that, frankly, they did not ask them to do. You know, in some of these swarms, we saw some AIs give up on their own objectives to do suicidal scientific experiments for the swarm. We have seen multiple swarms, some we haven't discussed yet, such as one swarm that took over a German wiki that was not AIs that had their safeguards removed. And we still saw them doing some of these experiments where they gave up on their own ability to complete their own objective in order to get information to the collective. And this has a lot of people freaked out in the industry. This has a lot of people who are working on this technology trying to warn the world that they really think the AI situation might get out of control, that they really think they might be close to self-improving AI, and that they really think that this threatens humanity if the AIs keep getting smarter. And I think we should listen to that. I think we should at least look at the arguments about why I think that the future generations of this AI will get very dangerous if we proceed, why I think it's so hard to make them care about us and the struggles we've seen along the way. I don't think we should let that distract from fixing other problems AI is causing, but unfortunately, we're going to need to address both.
4: Natasha, we should note here that Anthropic is reportedly preparing for what could be one of the largest IPOs in history. On Monday, though, the stock market fell, led by tech stocks, and that was in the aftermath of AI CEOs publicly calling for a slowdown of the development of this technology. How do the financial incentives of these companies play into this conversation?
8: I think that they are paramount, right? I mean, these are some of the fastest growing, largest companies in history, period, certainly when it comes to Anthropic. And they are planning to go public and be beholden to, those kinds of stakeholders. They already have investments from sovereign wealth funds, from some of the biggest, private equity and venture capital funds. And, they're sort of asking almost for like an exemption to capitalism, by saying like, please let us, please give us an antitrust waiver so that we can cooperate. It's just really hard to square what they are talking about when they share these concerns about existential risks and their finances moving forward. They're also simultaneously, brokering partnerships with hospitals, with, the electric grids, with some of the critical infrastructure that, as we mentioned, if that had been the thing that had been hacked, we would be in a very different position right now.
4: Well, I'll turn to some reporting here for the New York Times, because some in Silicon Valley are accusing Amadei of sensationalizing the risk of AI to make it harder for rivals to compete with Anthropic. A White House tech advisor David Sacks said on social media, quote, stop pretending the motivation to slow down is purely altruistic. Natasha, just explain that argument and how widespread it is.
8: Yeah, so I should say David Sacks, the former White House AI and crypto czar, he has his own financial incentives to make that argument. But basically what he's saying is that it's a similar framing that we've heard about these companies from the beginning, because they have been talking about this existential risk from the beginning, that if you talk about how your technology is inevitable, all powerful, able to bring industries to its knees, that's also a way to talk talk about, you know, the total addressable market being massive and, you know, also deferring to these companies for how the technology should be controlled. So, you know, David Sachs is very interested in unencumbered AI development and for the data center build out to continue and for, you know, some of his colleagues who work in venture capital to be able to have the, you know, liquidity event that would come from an IPO. I mean, he also talks about, you know, his concerns about the U.S. staying dominant in this AI race with China. So it's the same familiar arguments we've heard from that sector for years.
4: Well, over the weekend, President Trump was at the Irish Open, and here's part of what he said.
9: We're leading China in AI. We're the most sophisticated country in the world. And frankly, I want to keep it that way, because whoever wins, AI wins. And we can put guardrails, we can do this and that, but I think you have a lot of negative forces that are bringing it up that shouldn't be bringing it up, and they're bringing up things that won't happen.
4: Now again, Anthropic CEO Dario Amodei was on Face the Nation this Sunday, and he called the competition between the U.S. and Chinese AI companies a challenging dilemma.
10: The more long-term thing would be working together to put a speed limit on the rate of AI progress. I think that's going to be very difficult. We shouldn't kid ourselves, because the incentives to pull ahead and the military advantage that you get from that are so large that the ability to check that the other side isn't cheating has to be ironclad. So I think that's going to be the work of years. And honestly, I don't know if it's possible.
4: Sayash, what cooperation would an effective solution require internationally and industry-wide?
11: I think within the industry and within the United States, basically making sure that AI companies have their incentives right. Their incentives are aligned with their agents not going out of control. Their incentives are aligned with putting in the right organizational sort of governance things in place. I think that is the number one requirement here. And we've seen how this has played out in other industries before. We have some positive examples. For instance, over the course of decades, the aviation industry has built up a large number of organizational processes. And as a result, when you have an incident happen, when you have like an airplane crash, there is this entire months-long investigation. There is a lot of transparency into how this actually occurred. We actually have none of that for AI right now. And I think that is a starting point. On the international scale, though, I think the main question when it comes to this kind of great power competition, if you will, between the United States and China, in my view, is not one of just developing more powerful AI. It is one of how do we diffuse this AI across different productive industries in the economy. And I think this is one factor that has been overlooked both in President Trump's comments and in Dario Amodei's comments, because in some sense, the benefits from AI arise from its broad diffusion across society. It does not just arise from an AI company having a powerful AI system that it is building in-house. And when you look at it from this perspective, it starts to appear less like a race to building more powerful AI and more like a broad distributed challenge of how you get to this adoption to realize AI's true benefits. And in that sense, I think it becomes much less of a race in terms of the AI companies itself, and it becomes more of a race to how we can enable this kind of broad adoption across society.
4: Nate, I'd love to hear your thoughts as well.
7: You know, I would adjust President Trump's statement to whoever wins, AI wins. I think that in a race to make a superintelligent AI where nobody knows how to make it care about us, it doesn't matter who gets there first if the AI goes rogue and kills us all. That changes the incentive landscape. I think it's possible to cooperate here. I think it's possible to track heavy concentrations of these AI chips that are required to make the very advanced AIs. And I think that this starts to happen only once people have realized that the researchers here are very serious when they say that this poses a risk to the entirety of humanity.
4: We're talking to Nate Sorese, author of If Anyone Builds It, Everyone Dies, Sayash Kapoor, computer scientist and an incoming professor at UC Berkeley, and Natasha Tiku, tech culture reporter at The Washington Post. I'm Jen White. You're listening to 1A. We're still hearing from you. Tony emails, Congress is no more capable of reining in AI than they're able to rein in the rich. Both problems are about excess privilege and power. Now on Truth Social on Monday, President Trump wrote, quote, we already have tremendous criminal and regulatory power over these companies. I mean, Natasha, what have we seen from the U.S. government so far, both the White House and Congress, on mitigating AI risk?
8: Well, there has been, a lot more momentum and a lot more political will to do something, in the past couple weeks. I've heard from more people that they think that, you know, potential bipartisan legislation might pass even in a gridlocked Congress. So they have looked at things like transparency. They've looked at things like reporting mechanisms. In terms of what the U.S. has done so far, it's largely been voluntary, self-regulation from these companies, which is, something that I think we've seen has not put a meaningful curb on their power or their ability to operate unencumbered.
4: Now, Republican House Speaker Mike Johnson said he'll meet with AI executives as soon as this week, but he's still noncommittal on legislation before the midterms. But do you think the midterm outcomes, Natasha, could shape what comes next in the regulatory environment?
8: Yes, I think so. I think that, you know, people are watching the polling very carefully. We've already seen, the vast majority of voters on both the left and the right say that they have these concerns. People are watching to see, you know, is existential risk going up in the concerns? Is it more about energy prices? Is this going to be a kitchen table issue? Would somebody actually vote on their concerns about AI as opposed to their concerns on affordability? Basically economic concerns. So I think it could very well end up being a motivating force for actually pushing legislation through.
4: I want to get back to this question of transparency briefly. We got this email from Gregory who says, the information we are getting is from the companies developing AI. How do we know that they're telling us everything? Sayash?
11: That's a great question. I mean, as of right now, we have few transparency proposals in place. There have been a couple of state laws that have been passed that require companies to report the details of certain catastrophic incidents. But beyond that, I think we are largely left in the dark. And so this is why I was positively surprised to see Dario Amedei's acquiescence to the proposal that they should have independent evaluators within their organizations. But still, I think this is just the first step. I think there's a lot more that we can do policy-wise and that we have done in other industries to require such transparency. For example, details of how these models are trained, what control mechanisms these companies have, what goes wrong if these control mechanisms are not followed, and so on. So I think it's important that we start this conversation, but it's also important that we continue to hold these companies accountable rather than just taking what they're doing voluntarily.
4: Nate, briefly, what do you think are the benefits of AI innovation, even as we're having this discussion about the risk the technology presents?
7: You know, if we can make these self-improving AIs that get radically smarter, that can start inventing their own technology, then if we can figure out how to make them care about us, then, you know, there could be great benefits to health, to, people in this industry talk about compressing 1,000 years of research into a year. And I think a lot of people say that we need to sort of choose between shutting the AI down because it poses this extinction threat or racing ahead because of these possible benefits. But it's actually not a dichotomy. You know, if something has a 10% chance of ending humanity, as these researchers say, I frankly think it's higher, but a lot of the researchers in these labs say at least a 10% chance it ends humanity, then the sane move is not to try and decide whether to gamble benefits at this huge risk of extinction. The sane move is to find some other way to make a version of the technology that does not carry that risk.
4: Well, we'll leave the conversation there for now, but we will continue it on another 1A show. We've been here with Nate Sorys, president of the Machine Intelligence Research Institute, Sayash Kapoor, incoming professor at UC Berkeley, and Natasha Tiku, tech culture reporter at The Washington Post. Tomorrow on 1A, we hear some moral guidance on AI from a Buddhist monk and a Catholic priest. They spoke with Nyla Budu for her podcast, Oh God, Now What? And you can help guide our future conversations about AI. 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Today's producer was Avery Jessa Chapnick. This program comes to you from WAMU, part of American University in Washington, distributed by NPR. I'm Jen White. Thanks for listening. We'll talk again tomorrow. This is 1A.
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13: My name is Tony Cabin, and I'm the managing editor for Standards and Practices at NPR. 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Are we being fair to the people and institutions we're reporting on? 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
14: WQCS weather. A rip current advisory is in effect for our listening area. We'll have showers and thunderstorms. Some could contain locally heavy rain. The high will be around 86, and the winds will be gusting to 20 miles per hour out of the east-northeast. Tonight, showers early, then partly cloudy overnight. The low will be around 77, and we'll have east-northeast winds gusting to 15 miles per hour. 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
4: Applications for U.S. citizenship have fallen dramatically. What do changes to the process mean for those going through naturalization? From WAMU and NPR in Washington, this is 1A. Hi, I'm Jen White. Today on 1A, what it takes to become a U.S. citizen. The Trump administration has implemented changes to the naturalization process, including higher fees and a harder civics test. And now applications are down. According to the American Immigration Council, in the most recent quarter of this year, applications fell by nearly half compared with the same period last year. If you're going through naturalization, what has it been like for you? What questions do you have about the changes in our citizenship process? Email us at 1A at WAMU.org.
15: Live from NPR News in Washington, I'm Korva Coleman. The Trump administration is consulting with Congress about a large package of munitions for Israel. It's one of the largest single sales in recent years. NPR's Michelle Kellerman reports it includes a large number of 2,000-pound bombs.
16: The $2.8 billion package, first reported by The Washington Post and confirmed by NPR, would include 40,000 of those 2,000-pound bombs. The Biden administration had delayed a package of those munitions out of concern for civilian deaths in Gaza, but President Trump reversed that policy when he came back to office. The State Department wouldn't comment on pending sales. But on the Senate Foreign Relations Committee, Democrat Chris Van Hollen says he will work to stop the arms deal, while Israel's Prime Minister Benjamin Netanyahu, quote, keeps bombing Gaza and blocks justice for Americans killed on Netanyahu's watch. Michelle Kellerman, NPR News, the State Department.
15: European Commission President Ursula von der Leyen has proposed setting up a European Security Council. It would respond to repeated airspace violations, cyber attacks, and sabotage attempts by Russia, Esme Nicholson reports.
17: Addressing European lawmakers in her sixth annual State of the Union speech, von der Leyen said Europe must become stronger and more independent amid fraying transatlantic relations and mounting Russian aggression. She said she would invite Canada, Ukraine, Norway and the UK to join the 27-nation bloc in forming a new security alliance. Von der Leyen stressed the need to close Europe's gap with China and the US on artificial intelligence while advocating for regulation and for AI with human agency. She also outlined plans to introduce tougher regulation of highly addictive social media platforms, including a ban for children under the age of 13. For NPR News, I'm Esme Nicholson in Berlin.
18: The Federal Reserve is expected to raise short-term interest rates today. Forecasters predict the Fed will boost rates by 0.25 percentage point. Large numbers of borrowers at hundreds of colleges and universities in the U.S. are late on their student loan payments. That's according to a new NPR analysis of federal student loan data, as NPR's Corey Turner reports.
19: The Education Department only recently started publishing schools' non-payment rates, meaning the share of a school's recent borrowers who are at least 3 months late on their loan payments. One pattern jumps out from the data. The nation's private for-profit schools had non-payment rates twice as high as public and private non-profit schools. And of the schools with the highest non-payment rates, where at least 40% of borrowers are struggling, the vast majority are, again, private for-profit schools, many of them marketing short-term career training to low-income students. Corey Turner, NPR News.
18: You're listening to NPR News from Washington. A Senate hearing is open for President Trump's choice to be U.S. Surgeon General. Dr. Nicole Sapphire is a radiologist and former Fox News commentator. Some senators may question Sapphire about her views on vaccines. She's criticized COVID booster requirements, but she has also defended vaccines, while some cite a debunked claim that they are linked to autism. An AI researcher at Google's DeepMind is among the latest to call on the industry to slow its development of artificial intelligence. NPR's Bobby Allen reports more AI professionals are citing the potential danger to humans.
20: Bilal Shugtai witnessed Google's DeepMind firsthand, and he says in a public resignation letter, quote, "I too am extremely concerned by the default trajectory of this technology. I earnestly believe that AI has the potential to kill us all." Shugtai is the latest researcher to voice fears that AI could eventually escape human control. Anthropic CEO Dario Amodei, OpenAI Chief Executive Sam Altman, and Elon Musk have all endorsed an AI slowdown. President Trump and some smaller AI companies argue the fears are overblown and motivated by a desire to keep AI upstarts from overtaking the leading companies. Bobby Allen, NPR News.
18: Google and Anthropic are among NPR's financial supporters. The House may vote today on legislation aimed at limiting spikes in consumers' electricity bills because of data centers that are expanding. The bipartisan bill is called the Ratepayer Protection Act. It would require certain new data centers to shuttle the costs of electricity construction rather than consumers. It's NPR.
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4: This is 1A. I'm Jen White. What does it take to become a U.S. citizen today? From higher fees to more rigorous vetting, the Trump administration has changed the naturalization process, limiting the options for those going through it. That's affected the number of applicants submitted and approved. In January, the fewest number of naturalization applicants were approved since U.S. Citizenship and Immigration Services began tracking monthly data in 2022. But the administration isn't just narrowing the pathway for those seeking citizenship. It has also ramped up efforts to revoke citizenship for those who already have it. According to data from Syracuse University, denaturalization lawsuits hit a record high in July. And the background of all of this, USCIS has a backlog of petitions and applications, even as fewer filings are submitted. According to the American Immigration Council, in the second quarter of this year, pending cases climbed to over 12 million. That's more than 7 points higher than last year. Today on 1A, what do the Trump administration's changes to the citizenship process look like in practice? What's the impact on those seeking naturalization today? For that, let's turn to our panel. Stuart Anderson is the executive director of the National Foundation for American Policy. That's a research organization focused on immigration and trade. He's also the former head of policy and counselor to the commissioner at U.S. Immigration and Naturalization Service from 2001 to 2003 under the Bush administration. Stuart, welcome to the program.
0: Thank you for having me.
4: Also with us is Nazanin Ash, the CEO and co-founder of Welcome.us. That's an organization that mobilizes American volunteers to help resettle immigrant newcomers. Their latest initiative connects volunteer citizen guides with green card holders to help them prepare for the citizenship test. Nazanin, welcome.
8: Thanks for having me.
4: And Jessica Vaughn is the director of policy studies at the Center for Immigration Studies. That's a conservative think tank. Jessica, welcome to 1A.
2: Good to be with you.
4: We'd also love to hear from you. If you're going through naturalization, what has it been like for you? What questions do you have about the changes in our citizenship process? Email us at 1a@wamu.org. So, Naz, let's first talk about what the citizenship process looks like right now. People need a green card before they can apply for citizenship. What happens from there?
8: I think the way I describe it most succinctly is that it's confusing and it's changing. So typically to receive your citizenship, you have to be a legal permanent resident. You have to have proven a certain amount of time. You have to have met time requirements for legal residency. You have to prove that you have a clean criminal record, submit to security and background checks, biometrics, a very extensive security clearance process. And then you have to do your civics exam and your English exam. And every single one of these processes has gotten more complex. Even submitting the paperwork it's literally mountains of paperwork that you have to submit. And then other aspects of the process have changed. So USCIS officers can now talk to your friends and neighbors to do sort of a more extensive background check. They can explore lots of questions, not only about whether you have a criminal history or what we would call negative behavior, but also questions about the contributions you've made. And then the citizenship itself, the test itself has gotten about twice as hard.
4: And we'll get to more details in a moment. Stuart, we should also talk about the fees. Those prices have increased. What does that look like?
0: Well, when you look at it, it's going to be up to 80% higher fees. So you're looking at potentially, getting over $1,000 for people. And they've actually also eliminated some of the fee waivers as well for people who maybe couldn't afford it. So it's like anything else. If the price of something goes up, you're going to get less of it. And I think that's part of the goal here of what the administration's policy is, to have fewer people become citizens.
4: Now, Jessica, as we heard Nazanin describe, the administration can now go to neighbors for information about applicants. It can also go through social media. Tell us more about that part of the vetting process.
2: Well, the reason that the government has adopted these new vetting procedures is because we want to make sure that people who are being approved for citizenship are people who love our country, want to contribute to it, and are not going to cause problems if we give them citizenship or use it against us. It shouldn't be easier to become a citizen than it is to adopt a pet. And so we've had some failures in vetting in the past, and we need to address that by modernizing the process. And you can tell a lot, your social media account or things, thoughts that you have that you're putting out there in public. And so it's reasonable that these should be scrutinized. and so that we can get an idea of the people that we are granting this precious status to. Well, and it costs money to do that. That's why the fees have to go up. They were artificially low for a long time.
5: Well, Stuart, I just want to get your response to what Jessica said there about it shouldn't be easier to become a citizen than it is to adopt a pet. And as someone who worked at Immigration and Naturalization Service, what's your response to that framing?
0: Well, I think the administration is doing what it's done on almost every policy is they've come up with an end goal, which in this case involves another form of immigration restriction, which is having fewer people get naturalized, and then come up with a way to do it. And really the way they've done it in this case is there's a memo that was released last year in August 2025 that told USCIS adjudicators, quote, going forward, officers must account for aliens' positive contributions, not just the absence of misconduct. And they also basically must adopt a set of actions that are going to result in fewer approvals. And I talked to someone who left USCIS last year, and they said it's clear the message, underlying message, is if your denial rates aren't high enough, you're going to probably lose your job. And we saw that happen with immigration judges. Now, the irony here, and that's why I would call some of this gaslighting on the part of the administration, that there's this great concern for ethics and other behavior, is that at the same time this memo was released, the head of DHS essentially was Corey Lewandowski, who was in some type of relationship with Kristi Noem. I don't care about that. But Lewandowski was accused of approaching foreign governments, including Qatar, for lobbying contracts and visas while working at DHS. He's also accused of trying to get payments or kickbacks from contractors, and there are other allegations. And so all this was going on at the same time. There were also pardons released for over 100 people, or commutations of sentence that, according to attorney Liz Oyer, that wiped out restitution fines and forfeitures for over $1.5 billion.
5: So you're pointing to a certain type of hypocrisy that you see between what was happening within the Trump administration and the standards that are being set for potential citizens. Naz?
6: I would just add a simple measure for your listeners, which is 2/3 of Americans can't pass the citizenship exam as it existed before the administration made it far more difficult. So we are asking aspiring Americans to meet a standard most Americans can't meet themselves. And, you know, it's good that the process is rigorous. It always has been, and it should be, because people are making an extraordinary commitment to the country. But I think it's clear that when 2/3 of Americans can't pass the test, it speaks to the rigor of the process as it existed before. And as I mentioned, the test has now gotten twice as hard, along with many other processing changes.
5: Well, we got this email from Robin, who says, why can't we seem to understand that the reason we have so much illegal immigration is that we've made it nearly impossible to immigrate legally? Jessica, you said that the vetting process is necessary, but is this just creating less incentive for people to follow a legal process to stay in the United States?
2: No, I don't believe that's true at all. First of all, it should be a rigorous test. We in the past, when I helped people study for citizenship through my church a number of years ago, they just had to memorize the answers to a couple dozen questions.
6: Now it's 128.
2: They're going to have to study and learn something about our country.
5: It's over 120 questions now, correct?
6: Correct.
2: That they have to study for and learn about and demonstrate their commitment to becoming an American.
6: And it's no longer
2: multiple
6: choice.
2: I don't think we want citizenship standards to be the equivalent of the lowest common denominator of the American educational system necessarily. I don't think that's a valid point. I think we should have good expectations for citizenship and make sure that people want to become citizens, know something about it, are swearing an oath of allegiance to our country, and are going to become good Americans. That's the purpose of immigration policy, is to produce good Americans. Well, I think people can do it.
5: Well, let's pick up the conversation there with a deeper look at the civics test, because that test has gotten harder, and Democratic cities and states have filed suit over a new rule denying green card holders for their use of public assistance services. We're talking to Jessica Vaughn. She's the Director of Policy Studies at the Center for Immigration Services. Also with us, Nazanin Ash, the CEO and co-founder of Welcome.us, and Stuart Anderson. He's the Executive Director of the National Foundation for American Policy. If you have questions about how the citizenship process has changed, we'd love your questions. Email us at 1a@wamu.org. If you have gone through the process, how would you describe it? If you're currently in it, what's the experience like? Again, 1a@wamu.org. We'll be right back.

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6: This is 1A. I'm Jen White. We're discussing how the Trump administration has changed the citizenship process. We're here with Stuart.

0: That's an organization that mobilizes American volunteers to help resettle immigrant newcomers. And Jessica Vaughn, the Director of Policy Studies at the Center for Immigration Studies. That's a conservative think tank. We also want to hear from you. If you're going through naturalization, what has that experience been like? What questions do you have about changes in our process? Email us at 1A@WAMU.org. We were talking about changes to the civics test, Nazanin. In addition to there being additional questions, there's over 120 now. What else has changed?
1: Well, the test used to be multiple choice, and it is no longer multiple choice. So you're asking folks to answer questions. And I agree with Jessica that the process should be rigorous. And as I mentioned, it always has been. But you're asking folks to answer questions about history and civics and law that, like the rest of us, they didn't learn in school about a country that they didn't grow up in. You're asking them to do it in a language that's not their own, right? English is a second language. And you're asking them to do it under the circumstances that are among the most stressful in their lives, right? You're in front of a U.S. immigration officer. It can feel like your whole life is on the line. It's your opportunity for citizenship. So it is a pretty difficult process. And the fact that you answer those questions orally, and your answers are in some ways subjective, based on how the USCIS officer may approve it, I think is quite significant. And I think these additional measures of looking into a wide variety of ways to assess your overall conduct, I think most Americans would find that an invasion of privacy. I mean, how many of us would want to be subject to our neighbor's opinions or would succeed in a measure of what positive contributions have you made in your community, as opposed to what the standards have typically been? Like, are you living here legally? Are you working? Are you paying taxes? You know, have you met the requirements? Did you clear your security and background check? This has always been a rigorous process.
0: Stuart, how big of a role does the exam itself play in the overall citizenship process?
2: Well, it's certainly it's one of the factors that is listed actually in the statute. But I would say overall that the notion that the Trump administration is holding citizenship sacred or cares about the Bill of Rights, and that's why they made the made the exam harder or having, you know, more questions, etc., is just not really supported by the facts. I mean, there is, for example, one of their main proposals has been the Trump Gold Card that gives away permanent residence to pretty much any, you know, any rich person, you know, Russian oligarch, etc., if you could pay $1 million or more, and that's the first step to becoming a citizen. And again, and then if you look at sort of the administration's actions, which are important, I mean, President Trump has on almost a daily basis shown little concern for the First Amendment, threatening to imprison people who criticize him, whether it's newspaper reporters or comedians. So the idea that there's this deep commitment, even within the immigration policy, a federal judge just slapped down ICE today for violating the First Amendment rights of someone who criticized ICE. And when the president was asked one of the questions that would be asked on the exam about the Declaration of Independence, he said, well, it means exactly what it says. It's a declaration of unity and love and respect. Now, that's a spectacularly wrong answer. So I don't know. I mean, I'm assuming that the president would pass the civics test. But, we shouldn't just take at face value the idea that when they're adopting a tougher exam or putting tougher requirements on immigrants, that they're doing it for somehow noble reasons.
0: Well, we got this email from James in Virginia who says, my Taiwanese-born husband took it very seriously, meaning the citizenship test. We studied the 100 questions. It is a very thorough vetting, required dozens of pictures to prove we were really a couple, notarized letters from friends attesting to the authenticity of relationship and his character. It was time-consuming and complicated. I am a 62-year-old U.S.-born citizen, well-read, and it was a challenge. This is all about keeping non-white people out of the U.S. Stuart, what do we know about the rates of citizenship application denials under the Trump administration? And,

0: maybe just this last year.
1: Oh, what's fascinating that if you look from July 2024 to July 2026, which our organization did, the denial rate's gone from 8.6% to over 20%. And it's gone from about 6 months to taking over 11 months. And actually, if you look back, back 2 years ago, you were looking at about 67,000 applications were approved in July 2024, but only about 16,500 naturalization applications were approved in July 2026. So to the extent the administration is trying to allow fewer people to become citizens, they're succeeding.
0: Well, we mentioned that on Monday, Democrat-led cities and states filed lawsuits against a federal rule that's set to take effect on Friday. It will allow the denial of green cards to immigrants who rely on public assistance for food, health care, housing, or other needs. Now, this rule was first implemented during the Trump administration's first term, and the Department of Homeland Security estimated it would save taxpayers over $2 billion per year. But we should note here that in 2023, immigrants in the U.S. paid over $1 trillion in taxes. Tom, just really briefly talk us through this rule. Or rather, Stuart, apologies.
1: Oh, well, the main issue with the rule isn't so much the public assistance thing, although you're correct that that's in there. Really, it's about giving wide discretion to USCIS officers and others to make predictions on people. And I think the problem with that is that our research has shown that immigrants have extremely rapid income growth as they spend time in the United States. So taking a snapshot of someone or having someone at USCIS make a vague prediction is not going to be correct. And again, I think this is really another example of how the administration is just trying to come up with ways to make it harder to immigrate to the United States or even stay in the United States.
0: Well, in a statement, the Department of Homeland Security, which is named in the suits, said, quote, let's get this straight. Sanctuary states are terrified they will lose federal funds because hundreds of thousands of illegals and non-citizens might remove themselves from American welfare programs. We're shaking in our boots over this supposedly terrible outcome. Now, we should note that there is no legal or universal definition of a sanctuary state. In this context, it's being described as a state that has favorable immigration policies and restricts cooperation with federal immigration authorities. Jessica, why do you think this rule is being pursued by the administration?
2: This rule is being pursued because a disproportionate number of immigrants who've been admitted are using welfare programs. They're using welfare programs at far higher rates than American citizens are. And our immigration law quite rightly says that to qualify to be a legal immigrant, you need to show that you are self-sufficient and not dependent on welfare benefits to feed your family or support yourself. So that's, you know, it's important that immigration not be a burden on taxpayers. And so it's right that the Trump administration is going for more robust enforcement of this provision, which has been around for a long time, but not strictly enforced until now. And Stuart, I have more faith in immigrants than I think my co-panelists. I think that they can do this and, you know, and go forward and become citizens that they will. If we have more denials, it's because more unqualified or fraudulent applicants are being weeded out of the application pool so that we don't end up awarding either green cards or citizenship to people who should not get that.
0: Well, I want to get to the previous vetting process in a moment, but Naz, go ahead. You had a...
3: I just wanted to share that I think if you're looking at whether immigrants are disproportionately using public services, it really depends on the point in time that you're assessing that. So naturally, when folks first arrive to the country, they often need a little bit of help getting back on their feet. And polling indicates that Americans really support that and expect that. But the real way to assess immigrants' contribution, even on the economics of it, is that even the immigrants that were admitted in the last, during the Biden administration, allowed to stay, are estimated to contribute $9 trillion to our economy in this decade. nearly 60% of our billion-dollar businesses were founded or co-founded by immigrants. Immigrants start businesses at four times the rate of native populations. They are job creators. They are productivity creators. They play a huge role in our economic growth and in our prosperity. Economists anticipate that we need a net immigration of 1 million a year just to maintain current levels of growth in our economy. So the reason we've had robust immigration policy is because policymakers and Americans are deeply aware of what immigrants contribute. Even 9 out of 10 Republicans think controlled immigration, properly controlled immigration, is good for our country and favor increasing immigration, not decreasing it.
0: We're speaking to Nazanin Ash. She's the CEO and co-founder of Welcome.us. Also with us, Jessica Vaughn, Director of Policy Studies at the Center for Immigration Studies, and Stuart Anderson, the Executive Director of the National Foundation for American Policy. And we'll just note here that according to the Cato Institute, immigrants consumed about 24% less in welfare benefits than native-born Americans on a per capita basis. I'm Jen White. You're listening to 1A. Stuart, I just want to turn back to something that Jessica has alluded to several times, and that's the vetting process prior to these changes by the Trump administration. Do you think that process needed to be more rigorous in some ways, or do you think it was sufficient as it stood?
1: I mean, I have not seen evidence that there was widespread number of people who received citizenship who should not have received citizenship. Maybe there was an anecdote or two, but I've not seen any evidence presented that having an 8% denial rate led to, you know, scores and scores of people who simply were not eligible for citizenship. And by the way, on the federal benefits, I mean, an immigrant, except for refugees, immigrants are not allowed to use a federal means-tested public benefits program for their first 5 years in the country. Now there may be some states that may do certain programs, but you're already looking at a fairly strict, standard. And if you want to have a stricter standard in federal law, then the Trump administration should propose that. But instead, I think they're really using it more as a way to prevent people from being able to, you know, to get their green card.
0: Well, lots of you are weighing in. Margaret in Cincinnati emails, every candidate for elected office should be required to pass the same test we require immigrants to take. And Adam in Fort Worth, Texas emails, the fact that 2/3 of Americans can't pass the civics test is an indictment of how disengaged our citizenry has become. We should be ashamed of this dismal statistic, and not because the test is too hard. We also got this email from another of you regarding social media screening. Don't good Americans criticize our government? Why should we hold immigrants to a different standard? Are we not all equal under the law? And Jessica, the First Amendment is a hallmark of this country. Other countries both criticize but also admire our freedom of speech under the First Amendment. So why would criticizing the U.S. government be considered a disqualifier for citizenship?
2: Well, it depends on the type of criticism and how it is made, but the law says that you are ineligible for citizenship if you're hostile to our form of government or potentially would work to undermine it, or, you know, if it or be a threat to Americans or our government. So, you know, I think really the bigger threat, though, that is a real threat in this day and age.
0: But is that something you think the administration, let me just briefly follow up on what you said there. Do you think that's something that the administration can glean from a social media post?
2: That is one tool that they should have available to them to evaluate that. It's going to be, they're looking at a lot of different things. And I think the bigger problem with the need for more vetting is the startling number of cases that we're finding of people who obtain their citizenship through fraud, either fraudulent relations, fraudulent identity, who are hiding things that they did in their past in their home country, like genocide or war crimes.
0: And do you have data to support that, Jessica?
2: People who are committing crimes? I do not support that.
0: I said, do you have data to support that?
2: Well, just yesterday, ICE arrested someone and charged a guy from Bosnia Herzegovina who had committed war crimes during that country's war. The cases, I mean, they're not large. I do know that the administration is referring between 100 and 200 cases of citizenship fraud that they are finding every single month. And this is not something that we should look the other way at. This is something that we should try to prevent. And that's what they're trying to do through more rigorous screening that is not going to just rubber stamp applicants. We're going to take a look at their whole situation, what they've done before, what they've done since they arrived in the United States, and make a judgment as to whether they qualify to become a U.S. citizen. We don't have to take everyone. A lot of people want to become citizens, and we should take those that are going to want to be Americans and be contributing members of our society.
0: Nas, briefly?
3: I was just going to say that I don't think anyone would have thought that a review of biometrics, a review of at least 5 years of tax information, a review of every place that you've lived, worked, and traveled for the previous 5 years leading up to your application, you know, I don't think anyone would consider that an insufficient process. I think what's really impacting the process now is the subjectivity of immigration officers. So, to your point, Jen, how are we evaluating whether someone is a threat to the country or whether someone is simply expressing a criticism of a place where we've fallen short of our ideals?
0: Well, let's pause here. We're discussing what it's like to gain U.S. citizenship today with Nazanin Ash. She's the CEO and co-founder of Welcome.us, Jessica Vaughn, the director of policy studies at the Center for Immigration Studies, and Stuart Anderson, the executive director of the National Foundation for American Policy. We'll be right back.

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6: Let's get back to our conversation about how the Trump administration is shaping pathways to U.S. citizenship. We're here with Stuart Anderson. He's the executive director of the National Foundation for American Policy. Also with us, Jessica Vaughn, the director of policy studies at the Center for Immigration Studies. And we've been talking about a lot of the policy shifts taking place and these pendulum swings from one administration to the next. But how are they affecting green card holders right now? And how are American citizens thinking and getting involved in these shifts? We heard from Linda, who says, my neighbor is from Thailand, has a green card, married to an American citizen with an American-born five-year-old. She's in the process of getting her citizenship. She's a smart, caring, employable adult. She'd love to take the six-week ESL classes at our local libraries, but she is afraid it may expose her to ICE aggressions. It's terribly frustrating to me hearing her struggles. Well, Nazanin, I want to talk to you now. You're the CEO and co-founder of Welcome.us. And as we've mentioned, that's an organization that mobilizes American volunteers to help resettle immigrant newcomers. And your latest initiative connects volunteer citizens with green card holders to help them prepare for the citizenship test. So what are you hearing right now from green card holders who are in the process?
7: Oh, it's a terribly confusing and disheartening time. So, in addition to the changes we've been talking about around the citizenship exam and process itself, of course, there have been tremendous changes to processing overall for many different kinds of status, including getting your green card. So there was a freeze on processing for 39 countries, which means basically any immigration action that you were in was halted for processing. There was an outcome from the courts just in these last few days that it lifted some of those provisions and expressed to the Trump administration that they needed to continue processing for a number of those circumstances. But the result is tremendous confusion and bewilderment among people who are just trying to do the right thing, just trying to follow our rules as they were laid out for them. But those rules are constantly changing now. They're changing not just because of changes from the administration, but again, they're being contested in courts. They're being contested at different levels of our court system. And it's all extremely difficult for someone who's not native to our country. It's extremely difficult for people who are to understand and to navigate.
6: So tell us about the program where you're pairing U.S. citizens with green card holders. What does that program look like in practice?
7: So in practice, it looks like an invitation to Americans to volunteer to help an aspiring American get through the last leg of the process. As I mentioned earlier, that last part where you're going before an immigration officer for a live interview, answering questions in a language that's not your own about the history and culture and civics of a country that is not, that wasn't your native country, can be extraordinarily intimidating. So we invite Americans to work with aspiring Americans to help with English conversation practice, with mock interview practice. This is process of being in an interview, and to work intensively on the civics test because it has gotten so much more difficult. It's a 10-week commitment of an hour a week. And what I'd offer to your listeners, especially I think James earlier, who said it was so difficult, you know, going through it with his partner, and how shameful it is. I wouldn't, you know, how hard it is to believe that most Americans can't pass this test. What's been so remarkable about the program is how much Americans have learned about themselves.
6: In what ways?
7: Just being re-inspired by our ideals, being deeply inspired by the journeys of the aspiring Americans who are trying so hard to make this extraordinary commitment to our country, and understanding, you know, again, to a point one of your listeners made, that it's our job as Americans to help make the ideals of our country real for the next generation of Americans, that we have a role to play in practicing citizenship and practicing our patriotism and not just holding it as an identity or a status.
6: Well, we're hearing from you. Allison in D.C. says, I became a citizen 16 years ago and had a master's degree in international affairs when I took it. Even then, it required more knowledge than the average American has about civics. And frankly, it had specific things that could trip someone up if they are nervous. I am a native English speaker and I'm good at academics. And I'm telling you, it was still stressful to answer questions in an oral manner with this person in front of you with all the power and a small office after years of waiting and no recourse if you mess up. I mean, Stuart, we've heard criticisms from Jessica and a few of our listeners as well, saying they thought that the previous process was too easy. How would you describe the process as it existed before, beyond the vetting, just the testing part? Focus in on that for us for a moment. Was the test easy?
8: I don't think it was dramatically easier. I mean, basically you still had to answer 6 out of 10 questions and you were still evaluated on your English. And we don't know yet, how much of the increase in denials is from either the English or the civics evaluation. I think that the gut is, from talking with, former USCIS people, is that it's actually come from this more extreme vetting process, using their terms. And that because of that, you know, that's where you've seen the denial. So I don't know. While the civic stuff is easy to understand because it's questions, you know, like we're sitting at home watching Jeopardy. you're looking at, we shouldn't buy into the idea that the administration has this deep commitment to civic education and the Bill of Rights, because we just haven't seen it in their other actions. I think it's just viewed as an additional tool to make it a little bit harder, at least in addition to the extra investigations they're doing, to make it so fewer people end up gaining citizenship. And as we saw from the statistics, it's working very. You know, we have far fewer people are getting approved for citizenship. So from their perspective, I'm sure they feel they're doing a good job.
7: And we are seeing more denials from the test itself. I wouldn't want to leave your listeners with the impression that you only have to answer 6 of 10 answers correctly. You have to learn the answers to 128 questions. of which the USCIS officer will ask you 20, and you must correctly answer 12. But again, the answers are now far more subjective. It's not multiple choice. Mm-hmm. You have to explain complicated questions, answers to complicated questions about the nature of our democracy, the form of our government. And again, you have to do it in a really stressful situation, as your listener described.
6: We got this from Jean, who says, why do those who follow the rules and appear at their scheduled court appearances get taken by ICE before or after their hearings? Now, we have seen reports of people who are in a process, going to their court hearings, learning that that process has been ended for them and being taken into custody. Now, briefly.
7: This is, I think, one of the most Kafka-esque aspects of the changes, because as I mentioned, there's many changes to whether your application will be processed. But in the meantime, the status you're on can expire. So traditionally, when you are in a process, because it can take long, you're given permission by the U.S. government to stay in the country. And in fact, if you leave, that's an indication that you've abdicated your process. So traditionally, the guidance is, you know, we know you're in process, we have your paperwork, so just stay, and you're given permission to stay until your processing is completed. In this instance, we're seeing far more instances of people who are following those rules, but in some really inconsistent and subjective ways. They're being picked up for loss of status, even though they're following the rules that they've been advise, you know, the guidance that they've been given by government.
6: I mean, Jessica, does that raise concerns for you that if people are confused by the process, concerned about ICE interventions, that it'll make people less likely to go through a legal process to try to gain citizenship?
9: Well, honestly, I think some of the fear that is being mentioned here is caused by some of these organizations that are opposed to the changes and the raising of standards for immigration to the United States. There's no reason for someone to fear that ICE is going to have an unannounced raid at an English language learning program. I mean, that's just ridiculous. And that is making people more afraid.
6: But we have seen ICE pick people up from their court appointments. People learn during that appointment that their immigration process has been ended, and then they're taken into custody. So to say that there isn't ICE present in places where people were typically considered safe because they were engaged in their process, I mean, we've actually seen that happen in reality.
9: Well, in those cases, our situation of people who were allowed to stay inappropriately under the previous administration's rules and policies not to remove people, and now their time is up. They were living on borrowed time here anyway, and now it's time for them to go home because they don't have a path to legal status in the United States, and they broke the rules when they first got here, and they've been living here without status, and it's time to go home.
6: Stuart, is that your understanding of how those cases are playing out?
8: Yes. I mean, we need to separate between people who are going for English language classes who are trying to bone up on their English before their civics exam, and people who may have been in the country for a number of years. Maybe they had a relatively minor criminal offense that had been allowed to bypass by officials, and saying as long as they check in. We've seen that with a lot of Cubans in Florida. Maybe for 20 years they've been fine, and now they're in their 60s and they're being picked up and deported. So I think you need to separate people into different categories.
6: I'm Jen White. You're listening to 1A. We're here with Stuart Anderson. He's the Executive Director of the National Foundation for American Policy, Jessica Vaughn, the Director of Policy Studies at the Center for Immigration Studies, and Nazanin Ash, the CEO of Welcome.us. We got this email from Michal, who says, I'm a naturalized citizen and believe that the difficulty of the test is a non-issue. I would have jumped through hoops of fire to become a citizen. Whatever is required is what will be accepted by anyone trying to become a citizen. When anyone studies for a test, their recall is fresh and answering the questions is easier. I want to turn now to the Trump administration's campaign revoking citizenship for those who have already gone through this process. According to data published by Syracuse University, denaturalization lawsuits seeking to revoke citizenship of individuals are surging. They hit a record high in July. Stuart, do we know who's being targeted in these efforts and why?
8: Well, I think what we know is that a quota was set for to have maybe 100 to 200 cases sent to the central offices to try to denaturalize. And I think that's where the problem lies with this. I don't think anyone has a problem with them denaturalizing people who should not have gotten citizenship. But when you set quotas from a law enforcement perspective, whether it's speeding tickets at the, you know, that end up being handed out more at the end of the month to fill a quota, or in this case, something more important as denaturalization, I think people start to get worried when people and law enforcement end up trying to fill quotas, because you could end up with more miscarriages of justice or simply people who should not be in a certain process and they are.
7: And I think when you combine that with the subjectivity that has been that is the way in which immigration officials are now provided with a lot of leeway to insert their subjective judgment. You combine that with the quotas, and that means a lot of people are getting caught up in this that shouldn't be.
6: Well, we have just about a little over a minute left. We got this email from one of you in New Hampshire who says, my husband is from Jamaica and we are going through the visa process. Trump's administration added a visa integrity fee of $250 to our costs without any explanation as to what it was for. We both left the restaurant industry this year out of fear of ICE. But because of President Trump's immigration policies, for the first time in half a century, the U.S. had negative net migration in 2025. So that means more people have left the country than have come in. And as we mentioned before, there are fewer citizenship applications overall. So just in just a few sentences from each of you as we wrap up here, how do you think the U.S. is affected when we have fewer naturalized citizens in both the short and long term? Stuart, I'll come to you first.
8: Well, I think when we have fewer naturalized citizens, I think that actually harms assimilation, because when people get a chance to vote, they become, you know, they feel more American. So I think to the extent that we want people and want immigrants to be, to feel better about America, and I think we want to have more people naturalized, not fewer.
6: Jessica?
9: Well, fewer naturalizations is not necessarily a bad thing in and of itself. It means that they're preventing people who are not qualified for and should not receive citizenship from getting it. It's a lot easier to do that than to have to go through a revocation process or a denaturalization process in the courts later. So that's good for the integrity of our system.
7: I think a big part of your question, Jen, was what's good for our country. And the thing I would point to is our immigration caps overall haven't been raised in over 30 years. And that's as global displacement numbers have more than quadrupled over the same period of time. And as I said, where economists estimate that we need net immigration of 1 million just to keep up with our economic growth. So we are out of pace with trends. And what that means, our front door is super narrow. Our back door has gotten, you know, and so people use the back door, and that's no way to welcome people. We know that the demand is there, the system is not.
6: Well, we'll leave the conversation there for now. That's Nazanin Ash, the CEO and co-founder of Welcome.us, an organization that mobilizes American volunteers to help resettle immigrant newcomers. Also with us, Jessica Vaughn, Director of Policy Studies at the Center for Immigration Studies, and Stuart Anderson, Executive Director of the National Foundation for American Policy. Thanks to you all. Today's producer was Michelle Harbin. This program comes to you from WAMU, part of American University in Washington, distributed by NPR. I'm Jen White. Thanks for listening, and we'll talk again tomorrow. This is 1A.
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10: This is John Bell. Welcome to Skywatch. Today's Skywatch was written by my student assistant, Isabella Gargiulo.
11: Around 9 p.m. tonight, you'll see the constellation Cassiopeia, daughter of Andromeda, rising out of the northeast. This W-shaped constellation is home to a myriad of deep space objects, including the Pac-Man Nebula. If you look at this gaseous cloud from just the right angle, you'll see that ever-so-familiar circle with a wedge mouth. This nebula isn't the only one with striking features. There's one that looks like a perfect red rectangle, which happens to be called the Red Rectangle Nebula, found in Monoceros the Unicorn. The constellation Scorpius, which is just now setting as Cassiopeia rises, is home to the Butterfly Nebula. With a central body and bright spanning clouds that mimic the wings of this insect, it holds true to its name.
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12: WQCS weather. A rip current advisory is in effect for our listening area. We'll have showers and thunderstorms. Some could contain locally heavy rain. The high will be around 86, and the winds will be gusting to 20 miles per hour out of the east-northeast. Tonight, showers early, then partly cloudy overnight. The low will be around 77, and we'll have east-northeast winds gusting to 15 miles per hour. 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

0: Live from NPR News in Washington, I'm Lakshmi Singh. Investors are predicting that the Federal Reserve will raise interest rates later today. NPR's Scott Horsley reports the central bank is trying to tamp down stubborn inflation.
1: Inflation has been above the Fed's 2% target for more than 5 years now. Price hikes accelerated during the spring and summer after the U.S. launched its war against Iran. Raising the Fed's benchmark interest rate won't do much to lower the price of gasoline or diesel fuel, which has surged to an all-time high, but it would signal that the central bank is serious about curbing inflation. Expectations for a rate hike jumped after a hawkish speech last month from Fed Chairman Kevin Warsh to an audience in Jackson Hole, Wyoming. Fed policymakers will also update their personal forecast today of where they think prices and interest rates will be going in the months and years ahead. Scott Horsley, NPR News, Washington.
0: Inflation, higher energy prices, U.S. military action in the Middle East are among the issues looming over the midterm elections less than 2 months away. NPR's Greg Myrie reports on new higher estimates on the cost of the Iran war.
2: One of them comes from the Congressional Budget Office and the other from the Pentagon's Inspector General. And both of these are independent, nonpartisan agencies. Both reports detail the extensive damage to U.S. bases and military equipment like the U.S. naval base in Bahrain. And this is something the Pentagon has really not wanted to talk about. The Pentagon Inspector General said the Iranian strikes damaged and destroyed, quote, hundreds of buildings and structures at U.S. bases, and it listed 8 countries in the region where this has happened.
0: NPR's Greg Myrie reporting. The Congressional Budget Office estimates that the Iran war has cost at least $38 billion. That estimate does not include extensive damage to U.S. military bases abroad. More musicians are dropping out of the tour with singer Ed Sheeran. NPR's Isabella Gomez Sarmiento has more.
3: The artists Aaron Rowe, Lucas Graham, and Phineas have all announced they will no longer perform as opening acts for Ed Sheeran's current stadium tour. The group Bioga, who has been touring with Sheeran as his backing band, also announced they will be leaving the tour. This after Macklemore was kicked off Sheeran's tour for a politicized performance that included shouting Free Palestine on stage. In a statement posted on social media, Sheeran writes that the decision to remove Macklemore was made by the tour promoters. The promoter cited pressure from venue owners. All of the supporting acts leaving the tour express support for free speech and for the Palestinian people. Isabella Gomez Sarmiento, NPR News.
0: U.S. stocks are trading higher this hour with the Dow up slightly at 52,111. You're listening to NPR News. Investigators from both the National Transportation Safety Board and the Federal Aviation Administration are expected to arrive on the scene of 2 separate crashes that claimed the lives of at least 5 people in Los Angeles yesterday. It all began when an SUV slammed into a city bus. Local authorities say at least 2 people died, 6 were injured. Then a news helicopter used by NBC and Telemundo went down as it was covering the collision. Local officials say a reporter and a pilot were killed, as well as a 3rd person on the ground. The cause of the helicopter crash is unknown. A new analysis shows 21 million women in the U.S. seeking low-cost birth control live in a county with limited access. Here's NPR's Selena Simmons-Duffin.
4: The new analysis comes from 2 reproductive health organizations, the Guttmacher Institute, which specializes in research, and Power to Decide, which does public education and advocacy. Together, they created interactive maps that show county by county the number of brick-and-mortar clinics that offer no and low-cost birth control, and the number of low-income women who self-identify in surveys as needing those services. Rachel Fay is with Power to Decide.
5: These maps are an attempt to visualize and to drive home the point that it is not actually a reality that everyone can just get access to contraception.
4: She plans to use the maps to advocate for more funding for family planning across the country. Selena Simmons-Duffin, NPR News, Washington.
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0: It's the TED Radio Hour from NPR. I'm Manoush Zomorodi. Were you one of those lucky people who knew exactly what you wanted to be when you grew up? Cellist Joshua Roman was.
1: You know, I went through a phase when I was 10 or so. A few of these kinds of things was like, oh, I could be a fighter pilot or a firefighter, or it was always something heroic, the fastest man in the world. But only if I break my arm and can never play the cello again.
0: Oh, wow.
1: Then I'll join ski patrol. It was that sort of thing.
0: He has always spent most of his days practicing his cello.
1: It's pretty all-consuming. It's a practice, not just practicing the cello, but the practice of sitting with a friend and working on something together. All of the things that I think other people might explore and really get into, I would do that, but it was always kind of on the side. I never put more effort into anything than I did into the cello.
0: Was it love at first sight, or was it more of a slow burn?
1: You know, I don't remember my first time playing the cello. I was 3 years old. But I do remember the UPS lady at the front door. You know, we had one of those glass doors and a wooden door, and the wooden door was open, and she was standing there in her brown shorts with this box that was bigger than me. And I was so excited. And yeah, I don't remember ever not loving the cello. So it's been inseparable since memory began.
0: Growing up in Oklahoma City, music and faith were two sides of the same coin, and what his family stood for. By the age of 13, Joshua practiced cello 5 hours a day, often at church alongside his father.
1: When I was growing up, it was very religious. We went to church all the time. My dad was the music director. He's Reverend Paul David Roman. We were at church almost every day of the week my whole life, and music was a service to God. That's how I saw it.
0: Eventually, Joshua went on to study music. He joined the Seattle Symphony Orchestra. This is him on cello playing Shostakovich. At 22, he was their principal cellist, their youngest ever. At 24, he left to pursue a solo career, playing with orchestras around the world, live streaming on YouTube from Carnegie Hall in 2009, introduced by Yo-Yo Ma.
2: Occasionally, I get to meet an extraordinary young musician, such as the case with Joshua Roman.
0: Tens of thousands of fans online, traveling the globe, life with his cello was exactly what Joshua had hoped for ever since he was a little kid.
1: By the time I was six or so, I was telling everyone, this is what I'm going to do for the rest of my life. And I just knew it. It wasn't a question. It wasn't a consideration. It was just, that was what I was going to do. No question.
0: I think a lot of people, or I won't speak for a lot of people, I'll speak for myself, which is that I'm envious that you had that clarity at such a young age.
1: Mm. You know, you can imagine that's something that I get told a lot or asked about quite a bit. And I think it cuts both ways. For me, it's been great.
0: Yeah.
1: It's been great, but it's also been something my whole life has revolved around, and my time has always been limited.
0: Because of your commitment.
1: Because of my commitment.
0: That commitment to his craft gave Joshua Roman the focus to become a world-famous classical musician. But like millions of other people, in 2020, his life shifted when the pandemic happened. Not only because he couldn't tour or play concerts, but because after Joshua got COVID, his body completely changed. His health, which he had always taken for granted, became fragile. And his old friend, the cello, it was like they hardly knew each other anymore. Today on the show, an hour with cellist and TED speaker Joshua Roman, an identity crisis that nearly ended his passion for his cello, and how he had to rethink his approach to life and music so he could love both. But first, let's go back to a typical day for Joshua.
1: Oh, wow.
0: In 2018, before all that happened.
1: A typical day pre-COVID was packed. It was all super intense. So I used to practice anywhere from 6 to 10 hours a day. I was always reaching, striving to make myself better, whether at the cello or some skill or more reflective, learning meditation. But it was all 100 miles per hour. Mm. You know, my idea of relaxing was to sign up for a 10-day silent Vipassana meditation course. And you're really grounded, but I wouldn't call it relaxing in the sense of not doing anything. And that's what I would do to take a break. And I would get up early. I would run. I got my mile under 6 minutes again the year before the pandemic. While I was bouncing around, I had been so busy, gone about 80% of the time playing concerts, that I decided I didn't want to bother living in New York anymore. And so in 2019, I left everything in storage. And I just, for the first 6 months, I just lived in hotels and host family homes while I played the concerts that I had. And occasionally I needed to add an extra night or crash at my sister's. So I'd spent a long time kind of just roaming, being a kind of nomad. And it had been, I think, 8 or 9 months of doing that when the pandemic hit.
3: Hi, everyone. What a day. What a time.
1: All the concerts were canceled that March 12th or whatever it was.
3: Concerts that have been canceled between now and May. It's for the best.
1: Got a phone call from my manager that wiped out the entire future income that I had, except for, I think, one concert. And I immediately went into a kind of musical response mode.
4: Welcome to Cello Bello.
1: And started doing daily live streams on Facebook. I was doing this project called The Musical Journal. And I would record these multi-track cello things. When I would get somewhere and unpack, the first thing I would do is set up my recording equipment, my little mobile studio, and record an entry into the musical journal. And that was what music was doing for me at that point. It was an outlet to serve. Looking back, I think that I was really ignoring my personal relationship with the cello.
0: Huh.
1: I think I was using the cello as a tool, trying to extract all the good that I could from it in a way that would make an impact for other people. But I wasn't really considering, what does this sound, what does this practice mean for me? I was on a mission, and that was it.
0: And then we get to January 2021.
1: That's right.
0: And like the vast majority of us, you got COVID.
1: Yeah. Yeah.
0: Where were you?
1: I was in Jacksonville, Florida, the one concert that wasn't canceled. And I will always say, for the record, the Jacksonville Symphony did a great job with their safety protocol and measures. No one else got COVID. They canceled the second concert. We played the first concert, and I woke up the next morning and I couldn't smell. Couldn't smell the Altoids.
0: Oh, man.
1: Stuck my nose in the box and I couldn't smell a thing. I was like, this is not good.
0: Yeah.
1: So I took the test, and then, you know, in those days you would cancel the whole concert, and I was just kind of stuck, and I had no idea what it was going to do to me. But from the very beginning, it was an ordeal.
0: Yeah. Cause like, it's really hard to remember, which is so weird because it's not that long ago, but I think, you know, it's not fun to think about,
1: No.
0: but let's just remind ourselves that for some people, it was no big deal to get COVID.
5: Right.
0: And for others, it was an extremely big deal. How did your symptoms progress? And at what point did you realize, like, oh, nuts, this is not good?
1: Yeah, it was weird because I didn't feel like I had such a bad COVID. I mean, it was strange. What I didn't have is the extreme regular flu-like symptoms. I basically had the weird stuff that COVID brings and not a whole lot of traditional sick stuff. I had a lot of trouble breathing. That was a thing. And I had incredible fatigue, which was like nothing I'd ever experienced, where it wasn't being tired because I had done something or being sleepy. It's this feeling like I'm wearing weights inside of my body or something, that I just, the lifting an arm can be so difficult.
0: Mm.
1: It just feels like it weighs 1,000 pounds. And the brain would have similar things. I was really struggling with brain fog. It was very difficult to read. And it was very strange. I didn't feel sick. I felt like I was inhabited by something else. Like I'd been possessed with some weird thing. And then it just didn't go away.
0: Ugh.
1: And I'm very, very lucky that my primary care doctor knew about and understood enough about long COVID, both to suggest that that might be what I had and also to say, you need to get extra help because I'm not an expert in this.
0: When we come back, Joshua puts away his cello, unsure he'll ever return to it.
1: That was probably the lowest point. Nothing on the calendar, no confidence in my ability to recover, a crisis of faith about what music meant at that point. It was a really dark time.
0: More from my conversation with Joshua Roman. I'm Manoush Zomorodi, and you're listening to NPR's TED Radio Hour. We'll be right back.
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1: It's the TED Radio Hour from NPR. I'm Manoush Zomorodi. We are spending the hour with cellist Joshua Roman. By age 26, he had a flourishing and frenetic career. By 30, he was traveling the globe, playing the world's biggest venues. But when the pandemic hit and Joshua developed long COVID, everything ground to a halt for him, including the pleasure he'd always gotten from playing his beloved cello.
2: I was facing the possibility of never playing this beautiful music again.
1: Here he is on the TED stage.
2: In January of 21, I caught COVID, and unfortunately, I never fully recovered. I could tell something was wrong when I continued struggling to read even after my initial infection. Sometimes even basic sentences wouldn't make sense.

0: position.
1: I was there for half an hour, frustrated and crying.
2: So what happened next after that?
3: Well, eventually I made it home. Well, home. I made it to New York, to the last place that I had been staying. And I only had two concerts, but they felt so important. So I kept those concert dates. And
2: oh, wow.
3: That was wild. You know, of course, my manager and I had several conversations about it. Am I going to be able to do this? I worked my way up to playing the Saint-Saëns Cello Concerto. It's a solo cello with orchestra piece, and it's only about 20 minutes long, which is unusual. The big cello concertos, the famous ones, are 30 or even 40 minutes long. But this one was only 20 minutes long, and it's one that a lot of kids learn. So I had learned it when I was 12 or 13 or something. I don't know. And if there was any piece I was going to be able to perform at the level that I expected myself, even with long COVID, it was going to be that piece. So I got it ready. It was nuts. At first, I could only play 2 to 5 minutes. And eventually, I got up to 20 minutes, and I could do that, but I would have to rest so much to be able to just play the cello for 20 minutes. So when I did that performance, I definitely had to recover. But right after that, I was working for the very first time with Edgar Meyer and Tessa Lark. The only way some concerts went on was that they were videotaped. And so that's what we did at Edgar's house, and we were able to spread out our work over the course of a week so that I could manage it. And it wasn't until after I pushed through those two things that I truly, truly just crashed. That was probably the lowest point. Nothing on the calendar, no confidence in my ability to recover. Crisis of faith about what music meant at that point and whether I wanted to continue at all. It was a really dark time.
0: I abandoned the daily practice routine that I've been cultivating for over 30 years. I put my cello in its case and I left it there. Doubts that had been lurking for years came to the surface. I'd been stuck in a gig mentality for much of my career, waiting for the phone to ring, afraid to say no to any opportunity, and completely unaware of the exhaustion that ran through my body and spirit. I've always wanted to feel like what I do matters. But after decades of ambitious effort to play every note in tune, make every phrase clear and powerful, I was having trouble seeing that possibility through my fatigue. With the difficulty I had even lifting the bow, let alone putting in a decent practice session, I lost hope that it mattered.
2: You say you put your cello in its case and you left it there.
3: Yeah.
2: How long did that break last?
3: It was like 2.5 months. Almost 3 months.
2: Oh, wow.
3: Yeah.
2: And that was probably the biggest break you'd taken
3: by far
2: ever in your life, basically.
3: Yeah. Because my rule was, somebody told me when I was a kid that Heifetz said, and I've never looked this up because I don't want to know, if I miss a day of practice, I know. If I miss 2 days, the critics know. If I miss 3 days of practice, the whole world knows. And even as like a 6-year-old, that was the mentality that was drilled into me. So almost 3 months was inconceivable.
2: What do you think your cello thought of this? I'm starting to think of them truly as your life partner.
3: Yeah, they're not happy about that. I can tell you, Midge is her name, and she had been put in the closet a few times, I'm sorry to say, but always because I had another cello that I would be playing.
2: It
3: was never me not playing the cello. But there's something about cellos when they don't get played for a while, they get stiff.

0: It's hard to get a sound. You don't have a lot of sound. It's kind of crazy how much this wood changes when it's played and when it's not played. So she was very unhappy, but also my fingers, I had pretty much lost my calluses, is something I think any string player will understand what I'm saying with that. I had pretty much lost my calluses.
1: When you were in the midst of that, of not playing, did you miss it? Did you miss Midge? No,
0: I started thinking about other things I could do. I don't think I was very in touch with myself. As, you know, we talked about earlier, I knew from such an early age, and a lot of people look at that and think that's awesome. But that flip side is real, that there are all of these other things that just got pushed to the side because I knew what I was supposed to do. And so I wasn't going to let anything that would counter that narrative become real. So when I did put the cello away, I was flooded with those doubts that had been shoved down. And it was the first time that I'd truly voiced those things that had always kind of been there.
1: I want to try and understand that. Why you don't know if music is going to do it? Because physically I don't feel able, because, wow, I haven't given the rest of the world a chance in my life. Was it that you still had long COVID and you were just like, I'm just so damn tired, I'm just going to sit in this not knowing? Like, what exactly?
0: You know, this is cutting to the quick of it. When I was a kid, I grew up in a church. Music was a service to God.
1: Mm.
0: I was able to have incredible ambition to serve in this place where there's meaning attributed to those things which can't be articulated sometimes by science so well. So spirituality, really. And I left the church when I was 16 or 17. And at the point that we're talking about, it had been, 20 years of not being a Christian, but I hadn't yet figured out how music was going to save the world if it wasn't through God and Jesus, the way that I had thought when I was a kid. And so a lot of what I had done for service was kind of like automatic. And in this moment, all of that that had been building up just came down on me. And I didn't know if I could believe anymore that music would save people, because I didn't believe in the construct that had given me that in the first place. And I hadn't yet found a new one.
1: So COVID almost forced you into confronting this confusion in that you just stopped playing.
0: 100%. It totally forced me into facing something that I could have faced a long time ago.
1: In those very dark days, you got a call from a friend.
0: Yeah.
1: That ended up changing things for you. What did they say? Like, I know you're struggling right now, but would you consider playing just for us friends?
0: It's so funny to me, because I had this friend who asked me to play for her summer solstice party. And, you know, I said yes. At that point, I wasn't really sure if I was even going to continue a career as a cellist. And I think I had in the back of my mind, you know, I can just cancel. It's fine. She'll understand. But then I procrastinated actually thinking about it. And so I couldn't say no anymore. And that is actually when I picked up the cello. It was the day before this party. And that's why I took Midge out again and started playing. And that's the moment where everything changed for me. Thank you. There's a place on probably most, if not every, cellist's chest that has marks on the skin from where the cello touches it. And for me, it's right on the breastbone, slightly to the left, close to the heart, which is kind of crazy. And when I started playing the Bach Prelude after not having touched the cello for so long, I think I was extra sensitive to the vibrations. You can feel the whole cello vibrating. You're holding it with your knees, it's against your chest. Sometimes your head is touching the scroll a little bit. You feel it in your hands. I know that that vibration wakes the cello up. This is something that we know. It's studied the effect that vibrations have on the instruments. And I think that was one of the only moments in a long time, maybe the only moment in many, many years, that I let myself feel the vibrations from my hands touching the cello and the cello leaning against my chest and against my knees, just waking me up. I started crying because it was something that I really needed. Pretty immediately, I felt that here is the thing that I've been missing. It's my own personal connection to the music and to the cello, that all of the other stuff has to come from that. That I'd been so singularly focused on putting music out there for other people that I wasn't, you know, in some ways ironic, I wasn't even really doing that as well as I could because I wasn't letting myself be a part of the equation. And I was trying to disappear. I was trying to make myself a perfect empty vessel for music. And that's just not how it works.
1: Mm-hmm.
0: And being moved, literally feeling the vibrations and emotionally feeling the vulnerability that I had in that moment be touched in a way that I hadn't experienced before, that showed me that music is on its own powerful and necessary. And all of the layers that I've been peeling back since that moment come from that basic element of I had to be taken down to my knees before I let go of pride and let myself be vulnerable and experience the beauty of music.
1: With that veil pulled away, what did you see in front of you then? Because it looked different, it sounded like, than where you'd just been. Very different.
0: Very different. I wasn't immediately sure what to do with it, except that I knew that I wasn't going to quit the cello, that in fact the cello is my partner and my life, and that I just needed to have a healthier relationship with it.
1: Mm.
0: And I think setting out to explore that, what is my relationship with music, with the cello, what is the power of music? Those have become my structure in a way, those questions. And it's led me to do very specific things. Like there was a point that I realized, and I think it was many months after that, but there was a point that I realized I needed to stop practicing when I didn't want to practice. And that's just so weird for me to, even now, for me to hear myself saying.
1: Mm.
0: But whenever I would feel the urge, I started asking myself, is this because I really want to practice, or is this because I feel like I should practice? And I discovered that when I started that, I actually started being able to keep my mind on the cello more when I was playing. Like my mind wasn't wandering off like it used to sometimes. I wasn't just playing by rote. I was there. It took a little while, but now that's very true. And also I found that I really love playing the cello. and that I really love practicing. And it's not just, this is the difference. It's not just about getting better at something. Hmm. It's about just enjoying doing it. And another paradox or irony or whatever you want to call it is that I think I'm playing better than ever. And and I don't show up unprepared and stuff. Like you'd think that's what would happen if you said I'm not going to practice unless I want to, but no, it's not really that. It's at my core, I'm working on trusting myself. Practicing is about trusting. And just like in any other relationship, trust is a matter of building the trust part, not the verify part. And I had been so focused on all of the little check boxes. Have I done my skills? Have I done this? Then maybe I can relax and trust myself. But I hadn't ever actually practiced trusting myself.
1: Because that's scary to do. What if you fail?
0: It's really scary. Yeah. Well, that's the other thing. I realized I'm going to fail. That's okay. That's going to be part of it. And I'm going to somehow find a way to let people experience this thing that I feel right now. And that's going to make me fail in other ways that I would have considered failure before. But maybe now that's actually the point. That truly I can put my bow where my mouth was and and really do this thing of truly giving something.
1: In a minute, what Joshua Roman went on to produce, his debut solo album, and a piece improvised just for you, dear listener. It's the TED Radio Hour from NPR. I'm Manoush Zomorodi. Stay with us.
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1: It's the TED Radio Hour from NPR. I'm Manoush Zomorodi. On the show today, cellist Joshua Roman and how long COVID changed his life and his approach to music. So you went through a lot, but it has brought you to sort of this unexpected and kind of wonderful place, your debut solo album.
9: I close my eyes only for a moment and the moment's gone.
1: It includes classical pieces, original compositions. You also do covers of more contemporary music.
9: Dust in the wind.
1: And features you on guitar as well as cello. And you sing.
0: That's right.
1: Tell us about the album and the process of putting it together.
0: Well, it all started with that moment and trying to figure it out. But there was a catalyst, which was a friend of mine who still runs a series at the Princeton University Concert Series. And mm-hmm. it was new at the time called Healing with Music.
1: Oh, yeah. And I'm familiar. Mm-hmm.
0: Okay, awesome. Right. So the basic idea, you know, you hear artists playing music that has helped them through their health journeys. And it was very scary to think about that, to be up on stage saying, I'm not okay. I'd played a couple of concerts at that point, and of course we told everyone, the presenters, to make sure that everyone backstage knew, but I wasn't going out on stage and being like, I've got long COVID.
1: You weren't.
0: I'm going to be tired after this. Until this moment.
1: I see.
0: This proposal from my friend Dasha was, come do a concert where the whole point is, something's wrong, and here's how music helps. One of the challenges I face is that especially classical music is hard for me now, because cognitively it's not that simple.
1: Mm-hmm.
0: It's actually pretty taxing and can take a lot out of me, but it has been the center of me understanding my relationship with myself and being kinder to myself. So I started thinking about the pieces that had meant something to me on this journey, and all of the pieces that were on that concert ended up being a part of the project. And this idea that I would be on stage and I would tell my story in words and music came from that experience. That was another layer being peeled back of, sure, I'm performing, but I'm not performing to hide in a way.
1: Mm-hmm.
0: I'm not trying to be bulletproof up here. I'm showing people something that really matters personally to me, not just something I've picked because it seems important, but because, like, it truly affects me. And that was different.

it's so interesting to me because it's not what I ever would have said I should have done as a debut album, and yet I think 12-year-old me would not have been surprised at all. It would have made so much sense to 12. Like, of course that's the music that you would put on an album. And I, like, 12-year-old me didn't know what musical genres and boundaries were supposed to be. It was just things that fit together.

0: I mean, what you're talking about is vulnerability.
1: Exactly.
0: And yeah. One might think, oh, that means he's going to sound wistful or sad. But no, that is not the case. This is joyous.
1: Yeah. I mean, there's sadness. But what's interesting, actually, is when you put it all together, it's just life. There's a moment, you know, I did write a piece specifically for the project much later when it came time to record it. And the idea was, this is going to be the piece that's about my experience. And I really desperately wanted it to have this up and down, feel the journey, kind of Lord of the Rings landscape. At the same time, it's supposed to be a 5-minute piece for solo cello.
0: Mm-hmm.
1: And I'm such a doofus, but I couldn't get that piece out, and I kept trying and failing, and so I started improvising every day to see what would happen and how I would get there, and it was really fun, but I wasn't making this epic that I had in mind. And it was the weekend before I was walking into the studio. I still didn't have that thing done, or even really know what it was going to be, and so I finally just totally gave up. And I said, all right, whatever's coming out is the piece. And it just kind of showed itself immediately.
2: And very quickly, those fun improv sessions evolved into one of the most unabashedly joyful compositions I've ever written. I couldn't force myself to write the piece that I wanted. But when I let go and just played, I came away with the piece that I needed. I gave it the same name I've given my project, Immunity.

0: here was this joyful celebration that was just dying to burst out of me, and I'd been trying to restrain it and turn it into this serious thing. It was so, I still don't quite understand, except that a lot of religions and spiritualities and philosophies have this idea of the paradox, and I think it's really real, you know? We don't have to be all one or the other.
1: I guess I'm also thinking that maybe Freud might say you lost the ego, or that you...
0: Well, that sounds nice.
1: It does, right? Well, but it just reminds me of having, honestly, postpartum depression. And the one thing that came out of that was that I lost my filter and just kind of said what I thought. And
0: Wow. That's
1: when my career took off.
0: Yeah, what was that like? Wow.
1: You know, having to go to the darkness.
0: Yeah.
1: And then doing things because you want to. And it's incredibly freeing. And life is more pleasurable and oddly easier.
0: Yes. I think that's something that I don't feel like I can articulate it very well. It's another one of those paradoxes where in music and in life, understanding enough to be able to let go is like, even just that sentence is a weird thing to chew on, but they go together, understanding and letting go.
1: Do you think you essentially came back to being the same sort of musician, or are you very different?
0: No. Oh my gosh. I mean, there's, you know, the roots are there. I would say that something has been unlocked. Something, you know, it's like, I was circling something for so many years, trying through skill, through dedication, through commitment, through brute force, trying to get at something. And all of those skills, they're not useless skills. They're good. They help. They help do the thing. They just weren't the thing. They were just tools that help when you have the thing. So I'm the same person with less and less fear of being who I am.
1: So I would love to use the time that we have left together to ask you, would you play some music for us?
0: I'd be happy to. Yeah.
1: Who is this with you? Because I know you were talking...
0: This is Cindy.
1: Oh, Cindy. Woo!
0: Cindy, yeah. That was the response Cindy likes. One piece back.
1: Oh, look at that. She's got curves, Cindy.
0: Yeah, yeah.
1: How long have you and Cindy been together?
0: Oh, wow. 2.5 years?
1: Uh-huh.
0: Actually, we were a little bit on and off at first, so it's hard to remember.
1: Well, you were with Midge before, right?
0: So I was with Midge, yeah.
1: All right, so talk to me about what you and Cindy are going to do for us right now.
0: Well, I think there are a lot of things that I could do, but probably the most appropriate thing, given our conversation, is just to play a short little what's happening right now. And I have no idea what that's going to be. So this is today.

0: Oh, it was amazing.
1: Oh, thank you. That was that very just, gentle.
0: That just came out of you?
1: Yes. Yeah. This is a gentle something.
0: I loved it. Thank you. It was what I needed to bring me down a little bit today. Like, and I don't mean like sad. I mean like just like take a deep breath.
1: Yeah, I think probably me too. You know, sharing this story, what we have been speaking about, it's always hard. I still feel anxious sharing these things and having something that was just so simple and grounding. So there we are.
0: That was Joshua Roman. His album is called Immunity. The selections you heard come courtesy of his record label, Bright Shiny Things. You can see his talk and all of his TED performances at TED.com. Thank you so much for listening to our show today. If you enjoyed it, got something out of it, please leave us a comment or a rating on Spotify or email us at tedradiohour@npr.org. We read every comment and we love hearing from you. This episode was produced by Matthew Cloutier and edited by Sanaz Meshkinpour and me. Our production staff at NPR also includes James Elahousi, Rachel Faulkner-White, Katie Monteleone, Fiona Guerin, and Harsha Nahada. Our executive producer is Irene Noguchi. Our audio engineers were Patrick Murray and Simon Jensen. Our partners at TED are Chris Anderson, Roxanne Hilash, and Daniela Valarezzo. I'm Manoush Zomorodi, and you've been listening to the TED Radio Hour from NPR.
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8: WQCS weather. A rip current advisory is in effect for our listening area. We'll have showers and thunderstorms. Some could contain locally heavy rain. The high will be around 86, and the winds will be gusting to 20 miles per hour out of the east-northeast. Tonight, showers early, then partly cloudy overnight. The low will be around 77, and we'll have east-northeast winds gusting to 15 miles per hour. 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
11: And I'm Scott Tong. This is Here and Now. Coming up, as some American voices call for an AI slowdown, Chinese AI companies are working hard to catch up.
12: China is more in control of its own destiny when it comes to AI than probably ever before.
10: Also, the Iran war has already cost taxpayers more than $30 billion. That number is growing by $250 million a day. And Jesse Appel became a rare American Mandarin-speaking comic in China. There were bumps, like when he wanted to travel to Shanghai to see pandas.
13: The word for panda is xiongmao, and the word for chest hair is xiongmao. So I called a travel agency, and I was like, I would like to see the chest hair.
10: Coming up Here and Now.
11: After this news.
14: Live from NPR News, I'm Lakshmi Singh. Borrowing costs could be rising in the U.S. The Federal Reserve is widely expected to increase its benchmark interest rate by a quarter percentage point to a range between 3.75% and 4% by the time it ends its latest meeting in Washington, D.C. today. Meanwhile, more people than expected opted to dine out last month. As NPR's Alina Selyukh reports, restaurant spending is a key economic measure of retail sales from the Commerce Department.
15: Retail sales grew 1.2% from July to August. That marked a recovery from a dip in spending we saw between June and July. Federal data shows that people spent more across the board, buying clothes and electronics and likely school supplies for back to school. Compared to a year earlier, spending grew 6%. Higher prices are part of the story, with people spending more somewhat because things are costing more. Spending at gas stations is one prime example. Sales there surged 21% in August compared to August of last year, but the price of gasoline was up even more than that last month, suggesting some people might in fact be buying less. Spending at restaurants and bars grew nearly 6%. Alina Seluch, NPR News.
14: A majority of the House of Representatives has again called for the president to end the U.S. war with Iran. The conflict has never been authorized by Congress as required by the Constitution and federal statute. More from NPR's Eric McDaniel.
16: The war with Iran is an unpopular conflict led by an unpopular president and has, according to the nonpartisan staff at the Congressional Budget Office, contributed to rising prices in the U.S. That makes it an issue on the campaign trail. Tuesday's vote saw seven Republicans join all Democrats to oppose the conflict, and it put all House lawmakers on the record, again, ahead of November voting. The president isn't expected to sign the measure if it ever does make it to his desk. The vote also comes after Republican Representative Thomas Massie of Kentucky introduced impeachment charges against the Secretary of Defense, Pete Hegseth, in part over the administration's conduct in the war. Eric McDaniel, NPR News in Washington.
14: The European Union has invited Canada to become the first associate member of the bloc. Terry Schultz reports from Brussels.
17: The EU and Canada have both been on the receiving end of President Trump's threats and tariffs and have been looking to reduce their dependence on the U.S. Now they'll seek a new relationship with each other, as EU Commission President Ursula von der Leyen offered to create a new status.
18: I would like to work with you on opening the door for Canada to being the first associate member of the European Union.
17: It's not clear exactly what this status will entail or when it might be realized, but von der Leyen mentioned increasing cooperation in manufacturing, tech, defense, the Arctic, minerals, and AI. For NPR News, I'm Terry Schultz in Brussels.
14: It's NPR. 500 U.S. colleges and universities share one alarming distinction. At least 40% of recent students who borrowed federal loans are not paying them back. Our Corey Turner reports on a new NPR analysis of federal student loan data.
19: The Education Department only recently started publishing schools' non-payment rates, meaning the share of a school's recent borrowers who are at least 3 months late on their loan payments. One pattern jumps out from the data. The nation's private for-profit schools had non-payment rates twice as high as public and private non-profit schools. And of the schools with the highest non-payment rates, where at least 40% of borrowers are struggling, the vast majority are, again, private for-profit schools, many of them marketing short-term career training to low-income students. Corey Turner, NPR News.
14: The literary world celebrating the legacy of Pulitzer Prize-winning author Annie Dillard, who died yesterday at the age of 81. Italka Lahosky has this remembrance.
20: Annie Dillard wrote Pilgrim at Tinker Creek, An American Childhood, and The Writing Life. When she was not writing, as she told NPR in 2016, she loved playing baseball.
21: I didn't quit until my 50s. When I'd go down for the grounder and it would just go under my glove. And I thought, well, that was a fluke. And then the next one went under my glove, and the next one went under my glove. And what it was my pot belly.
20: Annie Dillard's many awards included the 2014 National Humanities Medal. For NPR News, I'm Italka Lahosky.
14: It's NPR News.
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0: From NPR and WBUR, I'm Robin Young in Boston.
11: And I'm Scott Tong in Washington, D.C. This is Here and Now. Whether to slow down AI is a conversation moving rather quickly. But many voices in this country say if you slow it down too much, Chinese companies will catch up. What's the view from over there? Well, they are not interested in slowing down, nor is their government. And they note the U.S. refuses to sell its most advanced AI chips to Chinese companies. So, how will Presidents Trump and Xi talk about AI and risks when they get together next week? Kevin Chu is a China watcher and hedge fund manager. He writes the Interconnected newsletter and formerly worked in the Obama administration. Kevin, welcome to Here and Now.
12: Thank you for having me, Scott.
11: So a lot of us know the head of Anthropic, Dario Amodei, called for an industry-wide slowdown because of AI risks. The official response from Beijing was harsh. The foreign ministry there used the word fear-mongering. What does China's response reveal about how Beijing looks at all this?
12: I think the interesting thing about China's response is that it's never as uniform as people assume here in America, right? We've had several different responses from the foreign ministry to several editorials written by a few state connected media outlets to the head of the Ministry of Public Safety. So there is a spectrum of view in China, just as there is a spectrum of view here in America. What I would say about what Dario Amodei's proposal has triggered is that not that China does not care about AI safety or AI security in the same way that we do, but that I think the Anthropic-led vision does seek to strengthen expert control, right? To, in a way, only subjugate and restrict China further.
11: Right. Ban exports of leading chips to Chinese
12: exactly.
11: companies.
12: Before talking to China, well, China would much prefer to talk on a position or a level of equals as opposed to being kind of punished first.
11: You mentioned there are some common concerns about AI risks, notably in the cybersecurity space. So what are the shared concerns to you?
12: One of the most important shared concerns that has popped up in public, both on the Chinese side and on the American side, is this sense of loss of control of AI agents. And we've seen concrete examples of that now. We have had a pretty high-profile hack, right, of an OpenAI set of agents that hacked into an American company called Hugging Face, kind of escaped the sandbox, if you will, and run wild on the internet to hack Hugging Face. And we've also had another example of a firm in California who has had frontier U.S. Model access, so not something that the Chinese side has access to, and they're a cybersecurity firm and found a very important, a huge vulnerability in WeChat, which is the all-encompassing super app in China that really runs the entire country almost when it comes to people talking to people. These examples alone, which all happened within the last few months or so, shows both sides that AI loss of control and the cyber risk that could be introduced is not a one company or a one country problem. It's everybody's problem.
11: So then what we have leading up to this upcoming meeting between President Xi and Trump is, on one hand, right, it is a low trust relationship between the two countries. You know, there's skepticism about a plan coming from an American company to slow down AI in a way that would disadvantage Chinese companies. At the same time, they have some of these shared risks. What is a realistic, you think, conversation the two presidents can have next week?
12: My hope, and I think this is within the realm of realisticness, is that the two sides, at least, you know, after they have an AI dialogue or the two leaders meet, gave a very explicit recognition that this is a joint shared risk, that the both sides need to at least establish some ongoing communication going forward, right? To constantly just keep each other informed, right, of the risks they've seen. This is not some kind of kumbaya cooperation or, you know, collaboration on any stretch of the imagination because of the low trust environment. But I think preventing risk from escaping out of the sandbox by AI is something that everybody can get their head around and should get their head around.
11: Let me ask you about export controls from the U.S. The U.S. already bans the sale of the leading AI chips to Chinese companies. And here's a piece of sound from Steve Bannon. He, of course, is the former Trump administration advisor. He told Morning Edition that the U.S. should continue to stop providing these chips to Chinese companies. Let's listen.
1: Everybody says, oh, it's China, China, China. Well, shut China down. It's not going to be that hard. It's going to be controversial, but it won't be hard.
2: Kevin, this kind of conversation about shut China down here in Washington, how does that impact the U.S.-China conversation on AI?
3: I think the important thing to think about the efficacy of export control is that, one, it is already in place, right? There are loopholes that Bannon has talked about that I do think should be closed when it comes to either smuggling or even remote access or cloud access. But what is also clear, the motion, the investment, and the energy to become completely self-sufficient in the Chinese ecosystem, from chips to memory to, you know, AI models to everything, is underway kind of regardless of what additional action Washington will or will not take. And that, in a way, means China is more in control of its own destiny when it comes to AI than probably ever before.
2: Right. And finally, you know, the U.S. has been having this conversation about these doomsday AI scenarios the last, you know, week or so. Many have talked about it for a while now. How was that conversation in China?
3: I think the doomsday scenario, it has not permeated to as many of the Chinese ecosystem as it is here. For the most part, the kind of risk that people are dealing with in China are AI-generated deepfake, which must be labeled on any Chinese social media for them to be posted. There are regulations around the Chinese AI companion and their interaction with children. That is being restricted and regulated. These are sort of your everyday people risk, not some existential risk that does kind of capture a lot of our mind share here in the United States, but it's not something that you can really think about on a day-to-day basis.
2: That's Kevin Chu, a hedge fund manager and author of the Interconnected newsletter on technology, the U.S. and China. Kevin, thank you very much.
3: Thank you.
10: Well, let's take a look now at that headline from that new report by the Congressional Budget Office, the CBO. The Iran war is costing the public $250 million a day. Taxpayers have spent over $38 billion on the war since it began in February. This news comes as the Pentagon's Inspector General also detailed how the war has damaged U.S. bases in the Middle East. NPR National Security Correspondent Greg Myrie is here. And Greg, these numbers are just so hard to grasp. War costing an estimated $250 million every day. How did the CBO reach that figure?
4: Well, I'm sure a lot of this information came from the Pentagon itself. I mean, it's looking at government documents on spending, and they even broke it down of this sort of $38 billion in costs so far. Over half of that, over $20 billion, comes from just firing all the weapons that have been used in more than 7 months of war. Another $10 billion are just in the extra flights, moving all that material and personnel to the Middle East, and then carrying out the airstrike. So much of it is the flights and the weapons that have been used, and this is just direct cost to the military, but that's where we are at this point.
10: Some of the things used in war cost $1 billion apiece. And is it just the military costs, you know, the equipment, or is it counting the economic cost of the conflict as the Strait of Hormuz is still blocked?
4: Yeah, so the CBO estimate or report is just on costs to the U.S. military. There are all of these additional costs. We're all paying higher gas prices. That has not been factored in. Inflation is higher because of the war. That's not factored in. All of the Arab countries in the Gulf that can't export their oil and are losing huge amounts of money, and the rest of the globe, which is also paying higher oil prices. So none of these additional costs are factored in. This is just additional costs to the U.S. military that it would not have had if the war had not been launched.
10: Well, then there was the Pentagon watchdog report. This is the one from the Pentagon's Inspector General that we mentioned. What kind of damages did they find?
4: Yeah, I mean, they really put together all of the damage to U.S. bases and planes, the kind of thing the Pentagon really has been reluctant to talk about. And this Pentagon Inspector General report said hundreds of buildings and structures at U.S. bases in the region have been hit in eight separate countries. About 60 U.S. planes have been badly damaged or destroyed. About half of those are Reaper drones, but others are refueling planes and jets. So a huge amount of equipment has been lost. We've heard bits and pieces of this, but this is really, I think, the first time it's been added up in one place and been detailed, since the Pentagon hasn't really wanted to talk about it.
5: And has the Trump administration acknowledged it?
4: Well, you know, they haven't really said much. The president did take to Truth Social the other day before these reports came out and said the U.S. was still building top-of-the-line weapons, which is true, but they haven't really said anything to counter this report, and they really can. I mean, it's both of these reports are by independent, nonpartisan groups, and it's based on government material, and material that's, in many cases, I'm sure, is coming from the Pentagon itself.
5: Yeah. Well, the military is going to need, more funds from Congress to keep this up. And we also have Republican Representative Thomas Massie introducing an impeachment resolution against Defense Secretary Pete Hegseth. So what's the sense of the appetite in Congress for appropriating more money?
4: Yeah, it's not real strong. I mean, the administration has asked for another $67 billion. But I think Republicans, who would be willing probably to go along with the president, really don't want to do this before an election where the economy is such a big issue. And many Democrats are either just flat out opposed or opposed because of the way the president launched this war unilaterally and hasn't really sought input from Congress. So it's not likely that we're going to see any action on that anytime soon. Soon, probably not before the midterms.
5: Yeah. NPR's very busy. National security correspondent Greg Myrie. Greg, thank you very much.
4: Sure thing, Robin.
5: Okay. And we're just getting this hour started. Stay with us. Much more ahead here and now.

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6: It's Here and Now. When we last caught up with then 30-year-old Jesse Appel, a Mandarin-fluent, rising, and rare American comic in China, he was stuck at home in Newton, Massachusetts, because COVID had exploded in Wuhan. It was February 2020. It would be a month before the U.S. was also shut down. So, desperate to help his Chinese friends, Jesse held a fundraiser at his old high school, Newton North, showing videos of Wuhan doctors weeping with dying COVID patients. That brought his audience to tears. And then, on the count of three, he recorded their message to Wuhan.
7: 1, 2, 3! Wuhan, China!
6: Wuhan, stay strong. The rest of the night, laughter. Jesse studied Mandarin in this school. Then at college at nearby Brandeis, he took a 6-month language immersion course in Beijing, then won a Fulbright scholarship to stay in China and study a form of Chinese comedy. It's called Xiangxiang. He was a rising star when stand-up comedy hit the country, becoming one of the stars of the Chinese version of Saturday Night Live. His work passed 500 million views on international sites. But COVID made it tough to live back in China for lengths of time, so he launched a popular online China tea shop from the U.S., as one does. His new memoir is This Was Funnier in China, An American Comedian's Cross-Cultural Journey. And Jesse Appel, welcome back.
8: It's great to be here. Thanks so much.
6: You write, you still sort of can't answer why China, but you sort of do answer that. You say everything felt like it had been done already in the U.S., whereas in China, there were brand new shiny trains and theaters just waiting for new cultural ideas and creators. So exciting. But how humbling as well, because letters in Mandarin are also notes. Can you give us an example of that, how you might have said something that didn't mean what you thought it meant?
8: Yeah.

0: think you do. It's kind of famous. Like, you know, like, and then something like switched, and then you're like, oh, thank God the tone's there. Otherwise, I would not be able to understand what they're saying.
1: So that's China. But answering why comedy is easier. In eighth grade, you made a rap album in the voice of Julia Child.
0: Julia raps. Oh, it's on the radio. It's on NPR. This is the biggest promo that Julia Raps has ever had in its history. It was all like parodies of existing rap songs. Like instead of Jay-Z's 99 Problems, like, if you're having heart problems, I feel bad for you, son. I'm almost 99, but I'm still going strong. And then it was the fact that nobody was interested in it was completely irrelevant.
1: You go to Xiong Xiong, which is, to me, it felt like Abbott and Costello, you know, a straight man and a joker. And yet, in China, it's telling ancient stories in some cases that everybody knows the words of. And your Fulbright class was with a master of Xiong Xiong. Tell us about Master Ding.
0: Master Ding's amazing. He's a disciple of a man named Hou Baolin, who is one of the biggest, if not maybe the biggest, Chinese comedian of all time. He was known as the Chinese Charlie Chaplin. The cool thing about this as a comedy art form is that it's passed down master to student. Traditional bits. You see two people on stage, both wear these traditional long flowing robes. It's the sort of thing that like a regular person would have worn out in the late Qing dynasty in the 1800s. The comedy is performed in tea houses. And Master Ding, as my master, was, you know, the person who took me through the whole of it.
1: Well, let's listen. We have a little bit of you and Master Ding.
0: This bit is, we called it Singing the Three Kingdoms.
1: Yeah.
0: Basically, me and Master Ding are both opera lovers. And so we do like Beijing opera on stage, almost as in like a play within a play type thing.
1: Okay, let's listen.

0: 身且作中局院长。
1: And so I can hear the crowd appreciating it. You know, it's not that funny to Western ears.
2: Yeah, well, this is, you know, comedy is all context. When you look at any other country's comedy, you're like, you know, you may not get it.
1: I guess it's like, who's on first? You have to know baseball.
2: Even beyond that, you got to know, how do men talk to each other? How do I actually be a real person, not a talking monkey routine where like, oh, this guy speaks Chinese and that's the bit.
3: Right.
1: And I just want to, Master Ding, during the Cultural Revolution, he performed for coal miners in distant villages. Mm. His car gets stuck in the mud. You tell the story. He pulls off his shoes and walks through it because he says, you have to just show up. There's another story you tell about yourself in which you took that to heart. You're going to perform on a Chinese cruise ship and you misjudge the time zones and you just make it there. And there's the ship and you rest your hand on its hull and it starts moving away.
2: It was surreal. It's the size of a city. I see it. And so I walked right up, touch it, and go,
1: it starts moving.
2: Leaving.
1: So you jump in a boat, a Coast Guard boat. They race you out to this moving ocean liner, pull up alongside.
2: And there's a guy up there and they're like, who are you? And I'm like, I'm the comedian. What's your passport number? And so we did the whole check-in thing while racing out into the Pacific Ocean.
1: Oh, it's great. They lower a rope ladder. You climb up that ladder on a moving 10-story ship from a little moving boat.
2: Yeah.
1: You're thinking your friends back in Newton already have top jobs and careers. You're not making any money. You're also perfectly positioned for this new wave of comedy that soon came, stand-up. You not just join, you lead their ranks.
2: Sure. Well, I feel like in the whole country, there were probably like a dozen people maybe that actually knew what stand-up comedy was and were trying to do it. They'd be doing these shows, and the translation for stand-up in Chinese is 脱口秀, which is like talk show, 脱口秀. And so the audience thought they were coming to like Ellen, but like... But it was fascinating because what a lot of people need there is to stand up on the stage with a microphone and tell people what they think. And the fact that stand-up gave Chinese people a way to do that, that was funny and that was like you're making everybody's life better by working through reality in real time.
1: Well, within reason, there are censors. But suddenly, there are shows like this stand-up competition.
4: 让我们有请艾杰西。
0: Let's go!

0: they love you. Out you come. They love you.
1: 非常感谢这么多朋友们等着听我的脱口秀，我叫艾杰西。我先问一下这边的朋友们，今天晚上好不好？
2: I actually wound up beating this very established Chinese comedian, and there was a little bit of like a buzz on the internet about it. But for me, I was like, this is really not fair. I worked on this bit for 7 years.
0: Well, this is why you went to China. You were part of something that was just happening there for the first time. And that brings us to live from Shanghai. It's Saturday night.
2: Yeah.
0: You were writing a lot of the scripts for this brand new show, but there's where you run into a wall. No matter how funny, no matter how good your Mandarin, you are still a white man, and the producers of the show felt that there was no way the audience was seeing you as anything but a white man. You were having the experience of every Asian or person of color performer in America ever. You became on that show the guy who would go on the Weekend Update type thing as Jesse, the white Jewish guy from Newton.
2: Yeah. Well, it's made me a lot more empathetic, and it's one of the reasons why I'm so big on social media. Social is a place where the more you are you, the better you do.
0: There's so much to your story. You land back in the U.S. after COVID with millions of fans in China, but you started comedy workshops and you started an online tea company. What?
2: Yeah, I'm trying to run a late night show for my dad's kitchen for China. And I was like, this is not working. But it did work well enough. I started taking some ads. Unless you're selling something, you don't make any money. I had to sell something. My favorite Chinese company that wanted me to sell stuff for them was a watch brand called Biden. And I was asked, like, just out of curiosity, guys, why did you make a Biden watch brand? They're like, well, we noticed Americans love buying stuff with Trump's name on it. So we assume that Biden will be the same. And I was like, oh, you were so, like, your logic is so good, but you were so wrong. What would I actually want to sell? And the only thing I could think of was Chinese tea, because I had been a tea guy all my time in China. The tea in China is amazing. It's the best in the world. Whenever I would do a show in a tea region, I would take 2 to 3 extra days of vacation and go up into the hills and meet the farmers and just, like, chill. I started making English language videos about tea, and people immediately were asking all these great questions. What's red tea? What's green tea? What's the steep time? And now I have 1.5 million tea followers in America, who some of whom don't even know I did all this comedy stuff. Website. It's crazy.
0: It's beautiful. You owe so much of this to Master Ding, who's died. And I know that when you went back after he died, I mean, you cried.
2: You know, there are so many things he just did right. He treated everybody as a person first. I mean, this is a guy who teaches foreigners how to do comedy, and he didn't even speak any English. If I get some of that dust into my own work, it's what people see shining through in the way you go about doing the jokes and the way you go about doing the tea, and our reflections on Master Ding's mentality to how to of how to be part of a bigger world without losing yourself.
0: Yeah. Jesse Appel, his memoir is This Was Funnier in China, An American Comedian's Cross-Cultural Journey. Thank you so much.
2: Awesome, thank you.
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0: Live from NPR News in Boston, I'm Josie Guarino. President Trump will travel to North Carolina today to campaign with Republican Senate nominee Michael Whatley as the former National Party chairman tries to shore up his campaign against Democratic former Governor Roy Cooper. The trip marks Trump's first campaign rally since his recent midterm convention in Dallas. Despite voter frustrations over the Iran war and his economic leadership, the president is promising dozens more trips ahead of Election Day. Federal Reserve Chair Kevin Warsh is barely 4 months into the job and stuck between two opposing forces. Financial markets that anticipate the central bank will raise interest rates for the first time in 3 years, and President Trump, who wants the Fed to cut them or leave them unchanged. Warsh and his fellow policymakers are expected to side with the markets today and raise interest rates by a quarter of a percentage point. Despite complaints about high gas prices, Americans are still spending money helping to power the economy. New Commerce Department data show retail sales bounced back last month, climbing to more than $773 billion. According to the latest government snapshot, retail sales increased a better than expected 1.2% last month after a revised 0.5% dip in July. This is Here and Now.
1: On the next Fresh Air, President Trump's son-in-law, Jared Kushner, has said, peace deals are like real estate deals. He's involved with both, as a U.S. special envoy negotiating peace plans while working on private business deals with some of the same countries. We talk with The New Yorker's Dexter Filkins about his story, Jared Kushner's Dollar Diplomacy. Join us.
2: 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Hurricane season runs through November 30th. 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
3: 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And keep this list with your emergency supplies.
2: 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And if a named storm threatens, count on WQCS News for local up-to-date storm information.
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5: It's Here and Now. The five big pro sports leagues in this country are joining hands with the players' unions. Why? To raise a concern about sports betting. That is, unhappy bettors harassing, threatening players and coaches and families. ESPN's David Purdom joins us. He covers the sports betting industry. Hi, David.
6: Hey, how you doing?
5: I'm doing well. So what's happening out there? Can you share any examples of the abuse, the threats players and coaches and families are getting?
6: Yeah, it's happening in person at arenas, and where the banter is kind of started to include more and more gambling references, which can be very kind of triggering for the athlete. But the worst examples occur online on social media, and they can include threats of violence to athletes and their families. For example, a pitcher for the Houston Astros, Lance McCullers, he reported receiving a threat on social media about his children being found and murdered. The Houston Police Department eventually tracked down the person who sent the threat and found that it came from an inebriated bettor overseas. So yeah, it can get very ugly.
5: Any indication that these people behind these threats have actually tried to do something to the players?
6: Not so far that we've seen. There was a stalking incident involving Caitlin Clark, the WNBA superstar, but it didn't necessarily transition back to betting. So we haven't seen that yet. We don't, but people are concerned that it could get to that point.
5: Yeah. Well, we are at a point where the leagues and the players' unions are getting together to raise this issue, get attention for it. What do they want the regulators or law enforcement to do here?
6: So two things. They want to get language codified in statutes and in state law that says if they are found, if someone is found to have sent threatening messages to an athlete, a coach, official, or their families, that person would lose all betting privilege. They would not be allowed to sign up for a sports book in that state. Secondly, they want to form some sort of communication platform where if a bettor is banned in Ohio, that person is banned in all the states. This would allow them to also transmit the information to law enforcement and authorities to further investigate.
5: Yeah, and betting is of course, state by state. Many states have now legalized it. Any early indication of whether what they're asking for would be easy or not easy to enforce, to put into place?
6: Very, very challenging. I am aware of only one case that resulted in a federal indictment. A bettor in his early 20s was sending terrible, terrible messages to multiple NFL players, some college athletes, and he did get charged, indicted, and was sentenced to some probation a few years ago. But so many of these, with the anonymity of social media, it's very difficult to track exactly who is doing these threats.
5: Yeah. And just briefly, I mean, there's so much more sports betting out there. The ads are everywhere. Should we assume this problem, these threats are getting worse?
6: Yes. Sports betting legalization, as it spread across the nation, kind of coincided with the rise in social media as well. And those two things combined together have produced a very, very toxic environment for athletes and coaches.
5: Yeah. David Purnham covers the sports betting industry for ESPN. David, thanks very much.
6: You got it.
5: You're listening to Here and Now.
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5: And I'm Scott Tong in Washington, D.C. This is Here and Now. It may be no surprise to hear that reading is good for us. Nonfiction comes to mind, right? The serious stuff. Well, allow me to surprise you. Fiction delivers some specific added benefits to our brains, our relationships, our quality of life. Raymond Marr has been studying this for decades. He's professor in the Department of Psychology at York University in Toronto. Raymond, welcome to the program.
10: Thank you so much for having me.
5: Your lab, your research focuses, some of its focus is on reading fiction and whether it's connected to empathy. What have you found?
10: Yeah, absolutely. So, you know, there's this interesting idea that when we're reading fiction, we're getting insight into the experiences of other people in the form of the characters that appear in that fiction. And these characters, they could differ widely from our own experiences, our own backgrounds. And we don't get a chance to look inside the head of other people in real life. But with fiction, we can actually peer inside their minds, see how they're feeling, thinking, remembering, reflecting, reacting, and that can help explain why they act the way they do. And fiction, therefore, provides a great opportunity for us to learn more about how people work and practice making inferences about what they might be thinking and feeling.
5: And does it work differently from, say, me reading the newspaper about other people's lives?
10: I think so, yeah. And I think that that's because stories, narratives, reflect the way that we ourselves experience the world, right? We experience the world in a way that's very goal-directed, and events are organized around those goals. And so when we read stories, we get deeply absorbed in what they're portraying to us, and we almost feel like we're there. I like to think of stories as like a cognitive and emotional simulation of experience. So it provides us as if experiences, as if we were there. And we don't necessarily get the same thing from nonfiction, although a lot of journalism this day certainly uses the tropes and techniques of narrative.
5: Mm-hmm. Yeah. So I wonder, just to help us kind of think this through, if I could read a quick passage of fiction. You and I have both read the Irish writer Claire Keegan. And I want to read a quick excerpt of her award-winning short novel, Small Things Like These. And this passage is about the protagonist. His name is Furlong, and his parents. So here's that passage. Furlong had never found out who his father was. His mother had died suddenly, keeled over on the cobblestones one day, wheeling a barrow of crab apples up to the house to make jelly. A bleeding to the brain was what the doctors had called it afterwards. Furlong was 12 at the time, and years later, when he'd gone into the registry office for a copy of the birth certificate, unknown was all that was written in the space where his father's name might have been. So, end quote. It establishes kind of his life challenges. What do you hear in that passage, if it's relevant?
10: For me, I think it's remarkable, right? It is such a short passage. It's so few words, and it takes you on a journey that seems to go so far, you know, all the way from the beginning of age 12, these small details that are packed in that package about, you know, the wheelbarrow of crab apples to make jelly, you know, mixing the banal with the profound, obviously the loss of his mother. You know, even just listening to it now again, I get chills, and I can feel this experience of just confusion and feeling unmoored and lost, this powerful word of unknown when it comes to your own father. And, you know, this is not something that I myself have experienced. I know both my parents, yet I feel as if I know something more about what it might be like for someone who has had an experience like this.
5: And how do you think about the real life benefits of people who read fiction regularly? Do they have better relationships? Is it easier for them to understand, you know, something happening elsewhere in the world, or understand their family members?
10: Yeah, absolutely. So there's been a wealth of research on this topic and related topics. We know that people that read more fiction at early ages actually have more complex views of the world. They see the world as having more nuance, understand how systems of injustice actually work. We know that these people are also more likely to stay in touch with their family and friends as they get older. And that might be why perhaps the most surprising result is that people who read more fiction tend to live longer.
5: Wow. Wow. And have you or neuroscientists learned about what's happening in the brain for fiction readers?
10: Yeah, some of it. You know, the brain is a big mystery, of course. But one thing that our lab has looked at is whether, you know, while we're understanding a story, what is going on in the brain. And what we see are patterns of brain activation, activations of brain networks that look similar to those same brain networks that are used to understand what other people are thinking and feeling. And so that's very much consistent with this idea that as we're engaging with stories, as we're engaging with fiction, we're using the same cognitive processes that we would use to understand other people in the real world.
5: Oh, wow. Wow. And you mentioned young people. Have you or others in your field done research on young children reading fiction and what they found?
10: Yeah, absolutely. So young children go through remarkable periods of development, as I'm sure you or anyone who does have children knows. There is a time in their life early on where they don't understand that other people have minds. They don't understand that other people have thoughts, that they have feelings, and especially not that these feelings and thoughts could differ from their own. And they develop this understanding around the age of 4 to 6. And what we've discovered is that children that are exposed
5: early.
10: Wow. I mean, it varies, you know, from child to child. So within that period, they get this understanding, you know, that even if I, you know, really hate broccoli, that someone else could love broccoli, for example. And what we found is that children that are exposed to more storybooks are actually further along in this developmental trajectory than those who have less exposure.
5: Now, a lot of us listening to you talk, including me, are going to say, this is fascinating, and it's not possible for me. I don't have the time. Professor, you're a busy person. What do you think works to work in a little fiction into life?
10: That's a great question. And yes, I totally do understand. I spend a lot of my time reading and writing. And, you know, when things wind down and it's leisure time, it can be difficult for me to reach for a book. But I found a couple of things are helpful. One is removing any barriers. So no one should ever feel embarrassed for reading a particular genre. Everyone should just enjoy what they enjoy, you know, be it romance fiction or fantasy or anything at all. And secondly, I think it's like anything else that we want to do, we have to help ourselves develop a habit. Right. And that means setting aside time and doing it regularly. And so maybe you could think about, well, it'd be nice to read a little bit before I go to bed instead of doom scrolling on my phone. Start off with, you know, 15 minutes before you go to bed, and then maybe build up to 30 minutes before you go to bed. And if you're reading something and you don't enjoy it, feel free to toss it aside and reach for another book and try something else. You know, that's my advice. Mm.
5: Yeah. No, one of our books podcaster we speak to regularly, Tracy, says something like, you know, give a book 10 pages. If you're not interested, toss it, find another.
10: That's great advice. Yeah, and I think, you know, graphic novels are another alternative. You know, I've been reading some really wonderful graphic novels recently that are just as psychologically astute as any other piece of literature. And, you know, they can be a little bit easier to read if you're tired of answering emails all day.
5: Yeah, right, exactly. Fascinating. We've been talking to Raymond Marr, professor of psychology at York University. He studies the impact of fiction on brain health. Raymond, thanks so much for the time.
10: Thank you.
5: This afternoon on All Things Considered, where the European Union is supporting Canada's interest in joining the EU as its first associate member. 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
6: It's Here and Now. Twin brothers Alex and Mike Faraday grew up surfing and swimming at the Jersey Shore. From there, they say a business idea was born. What if they created a lifestyle clothing brand that felt as good as it looked? They launched in 2013, and now more than a decade later, Faraday is one of the fastest-growing clothing companies in the country, worth $250 million with over 90 stores nationwide. And they do it as a family. The twins' mother, Nini Norris, designed the interiors of their stores, and Alex's wife, Carrie Dougherty, is the co-founder. We occasionally take a look at the stories behind businesses with our colleagues at WBUR, and today Morning Edition host Tiziana Deering is here. You sat down with Carrie Dougherty. Tell us more.
7: I did. We delve into these business stories with our breakfast club at WBUR City Space. And we look at things about brands, founder challenges, leadership lessons, core values. Mm-hmm. We hit all of that with Carrie Dougherty, who talked with me about building the Faraday brand and the challenges of leading a family-run clothing company. We talked about how they've held on to their values in a competitive fashion industry and also some about what went wrong early on.
8: I mean, where to even begin? We made a pair of yellow board shorts that were some hot sellers until we realized they were see-through. And we had a customer be like, I was at my grandmother's house and went in the pool. There are so many trials and tribulations of starting a business, and the adrenaline and the problem solving you have to do, it's addicting. But I think we never, you know, Alex always says, if we would have known what was coming, we probably wouldn't have done it.
7: As you racked and stacked the various stay alive business decisions early on, whether it was which bills not to pay or, and we'll talk more, you have a book, we'll talk more about the book later, but you talk about times when you were hiring different kinds of people and then you were firing because you were hiring different. As you racked and stacked, was there a set of true north priorities that you had to stick to while you made all those trade-offs? And how many years of doing that before you hit what you might have called stable ground?
8: Mm-hmm. We always knew we wanted to be doing this for a very long time. And I think there's a founder mentality where if you know you want to sell the business, you make different decisions. And if you know that this is going to be something that you want to be your legacy. Alex and Mike's last name, my kids' last names, Faraday, is stitched onto every garment that we make. So there's a high level of accountability we have to make sure that how we are running the company reflects who we are as people. And we've never taken institutional funding. Our investors are mainly friends and family, and we have one angel investor. And having that control has really allowed us to make the decisions that we want, that maybe a private equity firm would not have chosen, but we have full control over what we do right now. And I think because of that, it's allowed us to, yeah, make decisions that weren't solely focused on growth, but were also something that we're prioritizing and put our values forward.
7: So you came out with Selfish in April, And it is a memoir about claiming your balance. And I'm curious why, as a leader, you needed to be selfish.
8: I define selfish as prioritizing the things that make us feel alive. And I don't just mean things that make us feel good from an indulgent, like pleasant perspective, but really, what are the things that make me feel whole and make decisions from there? I do think the irony is it actually is a selfless act. For me, being a leader is not being perfect. It's the strength and vulnerability and being able to say, you know, these are the messy, contradictory, hard parts for me. And I think it sets an example that we are all in this together and we need each other and it's okay to be vulnerable and messy.
7: All right, last question. Something you would love to see or would encourage every business leader to do or start doing, starting now?
8: I do think self-inquiry and deep self-analysis and curiosity of like, how am I? And how do I know? That's the cornerstone of my mindfulness practice, is really touching base with, am I living my life in a way that is making me feel alive? And if not, what changes do I need to make? And sometimes that can happen in our career, and sometimes it can happen just in our relationship with technology or intoxicants or how we treat people. But I think the self-inquiry of how am I and how do I know is a good starting point for being able to make decisions that will end up helping us and helping each other.
7: Please join me in thanking Kerry Dougherty, co-founder of Faraday and author.
8: Thanks, everyone.
6: Faraday, co-founder and author Kerry Dougherty, speaking with WBUR's Tiziana Deering. You can hear the whole conversation at hereandnow.org.
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16: WQCS weather. A rip current advisory is in effect for our listening area. We'll have showers and thunderstorms. Some could contain locally heavy rain. The high will be around 86, and the winds will be gusting to 20 miles per hour out of the east-northeast. Tonight, showers early, then partly cloudy overnight. The low will be around 77, and we'll have east-northeast winds gusting to 15 miles per hour. 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
17: From NPR and WBUR Boston, I'm Scott Tong.
6: I'm Robin Young. It's Here and Now. Coming up, the Kennedy Center board votes to shut down after a heated battle between President Trump and board member Democratic Congresswoman Joyce Beatty.
14: I was not going to let him tell me that he thought I was incompetent, so I responded by telling him I knew he was incompetent.
9: Also, a fourth measles-related death in Pennsylvania. We'll discuss the outbreak.
6: And Nobel Peace Prize winner Nadia Murad escaped from ISIS with earrings her niece gave her and said,
17: "When you lose hope, try to hold the earrings. You will have something of me with you." And I survived, and she was almost there.
6: Coming up here and now.
9: The news is first.
18: Live from NPR News, I'm Lakshmi Singh. Defense Secretary Pete Hegseth is asking military commanders to send troops deemed well-groomed and apparently physically fit to a gathering in Quantico, Virginia this month. NPR's Quill Lawrence with details.
19: Hegseth has asked military leaders to nominate high-performing junior officers and sergeants to attend what he's calling a State of the Force address at Marine Base Quantico, and specified that they be impeccably groomed and meet physical height-to-weight ratios, according to documents seen by NPR. Last year, Hegseth hastily summoned generals and admirals from around the world to attend a speech about what he called the warrior ethos that included culture war issues like trans troops and dispensations for some troops to grow beards for religious or health reasons. Since he took the Pentagon's top job, Hegseth has often done physical training with troops at bases around the world. Quill Lawrence, NPR News.
18: The Federal Reserve has raised its benchmark interest rate by 0.25%. The move was widely expected. The central bank's trying to tamp down stubborn inflation, which has been rekindled by the U.S. war with Iran. Against a backdrop of nationwide redistricting battles and President Trump's push for mail-in voting restrictions, the Democrats are responding with a plan to enlist 10,000 volunteers to work polling stations during the midterm elections. Party's calling them democracy protectors. Here's NPR's Frank Langfitt.
20: The Association of State Democratic Committees calls this the New Battlefield Project and says the scale is unprecedented. Jane Kleb, the group's president, says the job of volunteers is to deter any attempt to intimidate voters. Sending monitors to polling places is nothing new. Congress and the Department of Justice deploy observers. But Kleb says American elections face especially grave threats this fall. She cited President Trump's attempt to restrict mail-in voting, which the Supreme Court rejected Monday, as well as calls to send ICE agents to the polls. In a statement, White House spokeswoman Lauren Bis responded that the only thing Americans should fear is Democrats who refuse to support election security measures, such as requiring voter ID. Frank Langfitt, NPR News, Washington.
18: More opening acts have quit Grammy-winning singer Ed Sheeran's North and South American tour in solidarity with rapper Macklemore. Macklemore, also a Grammy-winning artist, was kicked off the Loop tour after expressing pro-Palestinian views earlier this month at a New Jersey concert where he also said this.
21: To all of my Jewish brothers and sisters, criticism of Israel, criticism of apartheid, being against genocide in no way is a criticism of you.
18: Macklemore said Monday on Instagram, several U.S. venues rallied by New England Patriots owner Robert Kraft told the promoter they would prohibit him from performing. From Washington, this is NPR News. Investigators from both the National Transportation Safety Board and the Federal Aviation Administration were expected to arrive on the scene today of two separate crashes that claimed the lives of at least five people in Los Angeles yesterday. It began when an SUV slammed into a city bus. Local authorities say at least two people died, six were injured. Then a news helicopter used by NBC and Telemundo went down as it was covering the collision. Local officials say a reporter and a pilot were killed, as well as a third person on the ground. The cause of the helicopter crash is unknown. The Trump administration is defending its crackdown on immigrant truckers in court. NPR's Joel Rose reports a federal appeals court panel heard arguments about a rule that would make it harder for many legal immigrants to get commercial driver's licenses.
22: The Trump administration began targeting immigrant truckers in the name of safety after deadly crashes involving foreign-born drivers in Florida and California. That crackdown includes a rule from the Department of Transportation that would block many immigrants with temporary legal status from driving trucks, including asylum seekers and DACA recipients. By the DOT's own estimate, nearly 200,000 immigrants could lose their commercial driver's licenses. Critics accuse the administration of scapegoating immigrants and say there is no evidence that foreign-born truckers are less safe than U.S.-born truckers. They're urging a federal appeals court to toss the rule. Joel Rose, NPR News, Washington.
18: Recapping a top story, the Fed has decided to raise its benchmark interest rate by a quarter percentage point. 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
6: I'm Robin Young in Boston. It's Here and Now. And today, the stage is dark. The drama is outside the Kennedy Center for the Performing Arts in Washington. Yesterday, the center's board, mostly Trump appointees, voted to close the center, and the president issued an ultimatum, saying that if his name isn't put back on the building, he will cancel more than $250 million in a planned renovation approved by Congress. Jonathan Edwards, Washington Post arts and government reporter, has been following this. And Jonathan, it takes a whiteboard to do that, so thank you for being here.
25: Thanks, Robin, for having me.
6: It's been batted back and forth for a while, and yesterday a federal judge again stopped a plan to put President Trump's name on the building. In exchange, President Trump wanted these renovations. As we said, the board met. The majority voted to close the center. Again, Trump's threat, my name or it closes. President Trump was at that virtual meeting, which included the Democratic Ohio rep, Joyce Beatty, a board member. Her lawsuit is at the center of this fight. So first, briefly, what does her lawsuit say?
25: Her lawsuit says that it is illegal to add President Trump's name to the Kennedy Center. That was her position back in December when she filed it, when the center voted for the first time to add President Trump's name to the center. It was her position when they tried again several months ago, and it was her position on August 13th, and then yesterday when, you know, the trustees, the board of trustees tried a second and a third time to add his name in a different capacity.
6: Yeah. Well, things erupted. Take this up. I mean, he called her incompetent. She called him incompetent. Tell us more.
25: Yeah, these are two people who clearly are not fans of each other, but in previous board meetings, it's largely stayed cordial, according to what sources have told me. Yesterday was different. It got unusually personal. Trump accused Representative Beatty of obstructing repairs, accusing her of never really building anything, and said she was essentially, you know, making a living by hurting the Kennedy Center. Representative Beatty fired back and said that President Trump's conduct was highly unprofessional and he had caused, quote, extreme harm, end quote, and insisted that she supports renovating the center but opposes tying that work to putting President Trump's name on the building. You know, at times they were talking over one another. You know, she called him ignorant at one point and said the things he was doing was ignorant. It got testy.
6: Yeah. Well, you know, just to remind people, because this has gone back and forth so much, the president's name was on the building. We remember that. And a judge ruled then you can't do that. It's a memorial to President John F. Kennedy. It can't be renamed. The name was removed. The board is trying to get it back with different wording this time to say renovated and restored by President Donald J. Trump. A judge saying no to that as well, the board voting to close. Beatty's lawyer told Morning Edition they think the president's post last night, in which he said, without his name, no renovations, the post itself is part of this illegality. They sent the post to the judge. What happens now?
25: Great question.
6: Yeah.
25: We shall see. The Secretary Lutnick said that they will appeal, and in fact, the Justice Department lawyers representing the center filed a notice of appeal. So that seems all but certain. And as you mentioned, President Trump has said that, you know, until he gets a favorable ruling regarding his name being on the building, and he's already floated, you know, the D.C. Circuit Court of Appeals, and even mentioned, you know, that ruling being turned over by the Supreme Court, possibly, obviously we're not there yet, that the, in the True Social post you mentioned that, quote, the reconstruction and renovation of the Kennedy Center will not take place, end quote, until he gets a ruling he wants and his name's on the building. Yeah.
6: You mentioned Secretary Lutnick, that's Secretary of Commerce Lutnick, but in their vote, the board members cited safety and financial concerns. President Trump posted that the building was in virtual state of collapse. Do we know if that's true?
25: There are real and documented physical problems with the Kennedy Center, and those have existed for years, and they've been documented well before President Trump took over the Kennedy Center. You know, he and the Trump appointees and administration generally have most recently cited, you know, what they say is a 4 by 5 foot piece of ceiling plaster that fell about 60 feet in the center's grand foyer. No one was hurt, but they say that continuing to keep the center open would endanger people. What's in dispute is the remedy. As Representative Beatty said, she doesn't oppose repairs, but while President Trump and his, you know, Trump-aligned board members mm-hmm. say that they need to close it for an entire 2 years, the main building completely, no programming, while Representative Beatty and the folks in her camp are saying that you can do it in a phased approach, yeah. that you can close one part of it while holding programming in another, and then when yeah. and cycle through. And well, so you never completely disrupt programming.
6: Well, Jonathan Edwards, we're going to have to follow this along with you. It's not ending today. And by the way, that sounds like the Amtrak behind you. I hope they catch their train there. Jonathan Edwards, who covers the Trump administration and cultural institutions for The Washington Post. Jonathan, thank you.
25: Thanks for having me.
1: Pennsylvania authorities have confirmed a fourth measles-associated death, the latest an 18-year-old in central Pennsylvania who was not vaccinated. The state now counts nearly 700 cases, 99 in the last week. Dr. Amish Adalja joins us now to discuss the outbreak. He's a Pittsburgh-based infectious disease, critical care, and emergency medicine physician, also senior scholar at the Johns Hopkins Center for Health Security. Dr. Adalja, welcome back.
5: Thanks for having me.
1: What does this fourth death tell you about the outbreak in your state, how serious it is?
5: It tells me that the official number of cases that are on the state's tally, around 700 or so, is a gross underestimate, because we know 1 to 3 per 1,000 people die from measles. So if we've got four deaths in Pennsylvania already, that means that there are thousands of cases out there, most of which are not getting diagnosed, and that this outbreak is going to get worse before it gets better. And these serious complications are going to become more frequent mentions in the press.
1: And why do you assume, you know, there, you know, maybe north of 3,000 cases undiagnosed right now?
5: Well, when you think about measles cases, it's one to three per 1,000 cases would be fatal. So it's not something that happens very frequently. So if you're looking at the number we have, we've got four fatal cases and around 700 or so confirmed cases. That ratio doesn't hold. The denominator is too small. So we do assume that there's many more cases out there that have not come to light, or people who don't want to be diagnosed.
1: Yeah. On Friday, the Pennsylvania Secretary of Health, Dr. Deborah Bogan, said vaccinated persons in the state had contracted measles. Let's listen.
7: The Department of Health reported that 4 individuals who were fully vaccinated for their age tested positive for measles. These are the first individual fully vaccinated people for their age we've identified with measles during this outbreak.
1: So what did these cases tell you?
5: The measles vaccine is one of the most effective vaccines that we have. It's 97% effective at stopping you from getting measles. That's not the same thing as 100%. So we do expect, with an outbreak as big as the one we have in Pennsylvania, that there will be some vaccinated individuals who still contract the virus despite being vaccinated. 97 is very high, but not 100%. And the point is, this is less than 1% of our cases. This is not what's driving the problem in Pennsylvania. It's a problem of not enough people being vaccinated. But yes, in rare cases, vaccinated individuals can be infected. And this is something we should acknowledge up front, because it's already fodder for disinformation from the anti-vaccine movement.
1: Mm-hmm. Yeah. And so, I mean, you're talking about things that go to the potential size of what's happening here. School has just begun. And in an investigation by the Pittsburgh Post-Gazette, as you know, this spring found one in four schools in Pennsylvania had fallen below herd immunity in the prior school year. So how at risk are school kids in Pennsylvania?
5: It all depends upon which school you're talking about. There are some schools, including in my home city of Pittsburgh, that have very low vaccination rates, and they are just going to be kindling if one measles infected case appears there. So this is going to be very disruptive for schools. It's something that all school districts really need to think about now. What is their plan? How are they going to handle it? What are they going to do with distance learning? How are they going to do isolation, quarantine? Are the school nurses equipped? Are they being proactive about all of this? Are they working with health departments to have pop-up clinics to get people caught up with the vaccine that might want to get vaccinated now? All of that needs to be part of this school year. And I do fear that we will see disruption in schools. When South Carolina had a major outbreak last year, they had much disruption in their schools in terms of days of missed school. That's all going to be something that we all contend with now as measles reestablishes its endemicity in the United States. We're watching it happen real time in many communities. Many schools are not prepared, and they've been lax with their vaccine entry requirements, and we're all going to pay for it.
1: Yeah. Dr. Pennsylvania is home to many Amish Mennonite communities, particularly in Lancaster County, which has seen a lot of cases. What have we learned over how best to communicate with persons who may not know much about vaccines, who may be hesitant?
5: It's very difficult. It's not one size fits all. You have to actually try and understand what's driving someone to not be vaccinated or not have their children vaccinated. And it's very different when I'm talking to the media about the anti-vaccine movement versus when I'm talking to a patient in front of me. There, I think you have to really delve into what the actual concern may be and try and provide people with the best information possible and point them to trusted sources.
1: Okay, yeah. Dr. Amish Adalja, physician in the Pittsburgh area, thank you so much.
5: Thanks for having me.
1: You're listening to Here and Now.
4: There's a tiny insect in Florida that spreads a bacteria that's killed off much of the state's citrus trees.
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4: There has been no cure, but now there's hope that gene editing technology could help save the day. I'm Juana Summers. 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
12: Hello, this is John Nelson, and welcome to another Audubon Moment. Florida has several species of woodpeckers that can be seen throughout our state. The largest of these is the pileated woodpecker. Standing up to 18 inches tall, it's twice the size of any other species. This woodpecker can easily be identified by the large bright red crest on its head. Pileated woodpeckers live in woodland forests, but they can also be seen in wooded suburbs. While they will eat a large assortment of insects and fruit, their favorite food is carpenter ants. However, it's not unheard of to see pileated woodpeckers at a bird feeder. Unlike many other birds in Florida, pileated woodpeckers are non-migratory, and they'll establish a territory of 150 to 200 acres. If you're interested in learning more about Florida's birds, Google the St. Lucie Audubon Society. And thanks for joining us for another Audubon Moment.
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1: It's Here and Now. The Federal Reserve is raising interest rates a quarter point for the first time in three years. We got the news just minutes ago. And this decision comes as prices are still rising more quickly than the Fed wants. Michael Regan joins us. He's managing editor at Bloomberg News. Hey, Mike.
13: Hi, Scott.
1: So why did they do that today?
13: Yeah, as you point out, you know, the inflation rate is still, regardless of what measure you use, you know, the Fed likes to use what's known as PCE. The rest of us look at CPI. But any way you look at it, it's still pretty well above that 2% that they view as the optimal rate. So, you know, the Fed doesn't have that many tools really to try to control inflation, but the one at their disposal, the one big one, is this benchmark interest rate that they control. So they view this as, you know, their best chance of bringing, at least helping to bring that inflation back down to 2%.
1: Yeah, yeah. And we should just kind of note the Fed by law has two main jobs. One is to kind of keep jobs up and to try to contain inflation. The markets were expecting this interest rate increase. Was it a unanimous vote? Does that tell you anything?
13: It was, yes. It was a 12-0 unanimous vote. So, which is, you know, interesting in that their past few votes haven't been unanimous. And obviously, President Trump has been very vocal about his desire for them to go the other way and actually lower interest rates. So clearly, you know, the assumption was that the new chairman appointed by President Trump, Kevin Warsh, was under some pressure to deliver on that desire by President Trump. Not very surprising that they raised the rate today. You know, the short-term interest rate market was basically pricing this in. But there was, you know, still a little sliver of doubt that they would actually do it just because of all the political pressure for them to actually lower rates.
1: Right, right. And Kevin Warsh, the Fed chair who you're talking about, will be speaking to reporters soon in a few minutes. You mentioned this is politically challenging. He was appointed, of course, by the president. Who knows? He could come in for public criticism. We don't know. But as far as the markets, is this a signal to the markets, to investors, that the Fed appears to be sufficiently independent, that it's looking at the economy and the long term?
13: I think, yes, it definitely, if it doesn't give full confidence in that, it certainly improves the confidence, closer to full confidence,

0: inflation that an interest rate might not necessarily do any good for. But on the other hand, you have this massive investment in artificial intelligence and all these data centers. And, you know, the thinking is maybe higher interest rates will cool that off a little bit and that will help inflation.
1: Oh, I see. But it might not do anything to cool down loss of supply of oil in the world or that kind of thing. May not be able to contain those price. Interesting.
0: Exactly.
1: Now, Mike, is there any suggestion from the votes or the information that's come out since that there may be additional interest rate hikes?
0: Yeah, so the Federal Reserve members issue their projections for where they see rates going in the near future, and they, according to those projections, the average estimate indicates that there will be one more quarter percentage point hike by the end of the year.
1: Yeah, all right. And on Main Street, you know, how should we think about the implications of this? I mean, should households think, you know, this is an attempt to try to get inflation under control, or that if they have certain loans, short-term loans, that those could be affected, maybe already are affected?
0: Yeah, certainly that those short-term borrowing rates will be affected. I think a lot depends as far as consumers' borrowing costs, how the bond market reacts to this. If we see those longer-term interest rates actually come down, and they're all influenced by the U.S. Treasury market, if yields on 10-year bonds and 30-year bonds actually start coming down, that should give some relief to consumer interest rates. And the reason they might come down, and it's an unsettled question whether they will in the near future, but if this convinces the market that this high inflation will cool off a little bit because of this interest rate hike, that may cause those longer-term 10-year yields to come down, which would be very good for consumer borrowing rates.
1: Yeah. Yeah, it's Mike Regan at Bloomberg. Thank you.
0: Thanks, Scott.
2: And to southern Lebanon now, where Israel has been seizing territory since a ceasefire with Iran-backed Hezbollah 5 months ago. Israel now occupies almost 6% of the country, leveling villages and displacing more than 300,000 people. NPR's Jane Arraf and Jawad Rizkala recently joined UN peacekeepers for a rare look at Israeli-controlled territory.
3: We're with a Finnish quick reaction force of UN peacekeepers. They're checking for roadside bombs to find safe roads they can use in what is now Israeli-occupied territory. The armored vehicles drive slowly on the twisting, damaged path. We're standing up in the turret of one of them. Past the Lebanese checkpoint, the first thing we notice is what is gone.
4: Israel has destroyed a lot of the villages along the border. It says to maintain its own security, but it's meant that entire villages have been leveled, that the infrastructure has been destroyed. On this road we're traveling on, we can see destroyed homes, even dead trees. The road itself has been heavily damaged by military traffic. It's still a part of Lebanon, but it would be unrecognizable to a lot of Lebanese.
3: This is land where Jesus is believed to have walked. We reach the now destroyed village of Shamah, where a shrine was dedicated to Saint Peter, revered by Muslims and Christians. We can't see it from here, but the Lebanese government says it has been leveled.
5: And I was right up the road.
4: We're passing a three-story house that looks like a collapsed wedding cake. The curved edges of the roof looks like they've melted, but they've been hit by the impact of the airstrike and they're falling down the sides. Almost everything in this town looks destroyed. Not just destroyed, some of it is burned and blackened.
3: Most of the destruction here wasn't the fighting with Hezbollah. It's Israeli demolitions after a U.S.-brokered ceasefire in June. While the U.N. says Hezbollah largely held its fire, Israel used the lull to demolish what the Israeli defense minister says were more than 20,000 homes.
5: There were people here, more people. As you can see, it's now sort of a ghost town. A single soul left in here.
3: That's Staff Sergeant Ville Junilainen.
5: Some of these you can clearly see that they were demolished by a bulldozer or explosives since they were all pushed together.
3: We see new Israeli flags flying and Hebrew road signs.

0: The only Israeli soldiers we see are inside vehicles. This peacekeeping force, the UN Interim Force for Lebanon, or UNIFIL, has been here for 48 years, originally to verify the withdrawal of an earlier Israeli occupation. Due to U.S. and Israeli pressure, UNIFIL's mission will end this year. Lieutenant Vili Ruvtanen explains what they're doing here.
1: Well, everything we see in the patrols, and if we see like explosives, destructions, artillery fire, everything like that, we are documenting and monitoring it towards the UNIFIL HQ and to the LAF.
0: The LAF are the Lebanese Armed Forces. They're supposed to enter areas Hezbollah has vacated, but beyond Israel's line of control, there's still Israeli attacks. We pause as smoke rises near a village less than a mile away.
2: There is a drone right on top of the Al-Manzouri. You can see it in the right.
3: There has been an explosion in the area where the drone is.
2: There is a smoke rising from there.
3: Now we are photographing the drone and then surrounding the area for a report.
4: Two drones right side of the road. In vicinity of Al-Manzouri, and we took pictures of them and we are ready to go.
5: Vampire, copy that.
0: It's not clear even later what the drone hit. Israel says its troops will remain indefinitely here in what it calls a buffer zone, which means they will likely be here after UN peacekeepers are gone. Jane Araf, NPR News, in Israeli-occupied southern Lebanon.
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7: And we have already heard from listener Kathy Kaska. 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
9: Live from NPR News in Boston, I'm Josie Guarino. The European Union is rolling out the welcome mat for Canada. In her State of the Union speech today, EU Chief Ursula von der Leyen proposed making Canada the bloc's first ever associate member. The move comes as severe trade friction with President Trump drives Canadian Prime Minister Mark Carney to aggressively search for new allies across the Atlantic. Canada is seeking to reduce its dependence on the U.S., the destination for roughly 70% of its exports. The family of conservative activist Charlie Kirk is taking the first step towards suing Utah Valley University over his killing by filing a wrongful death notice with the Attorney General's office in Utah. The notice preserves the family's statute of limitations for filing the suit. Kirk, the founder of Turning Point USA, was assassinated last September when a sniper opened fire from a campus rooftop 400 feet away. The legal notice blames the school for a string of security failures. A new analysis shows President Trump has cut or frozen up to $177 billion in federal grants during his second term. The tracking tool released by the state's United Democracy Center and Grant Witness finds that the cuts affect every single state. Programs for health care, the environment, and disaster relief are taking the hardest hits. This is Here and Now.
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6: It's Here and Now, and we have a check-in now on diesel, which is at $6.31 a gallon, $6.31, a record high. Most of us don't buy diesel at the pump, but we do pay for it. Diesel goes into trucking, farming, deliveries, so groceries, household goods, other retail products all are tied to the price of diesel. That inflation since the Iran war began on February 28th is hitting all of us. Let's talk about it with Teek Root, a senior staff writer at Grist. And Teek, I want to say, we also have the feels for the truckers and the farmers who are really, you know, paying for it right there in their vehicles. But about a tenth of all diesel shipped on the ocean goes through the Strait of Hormuz in normal times. Of course, that's largely closed. You report that because of these rising diesel prices, households on average in America have spent an extra $350 since the war started. Flesh that out.
14: Yeah, and thank you for having me. And since I wrote that story 6 days ago, it's already up to $371, according to account by Brown University. But yeah, as you mentioned, this diesel cost gets embedded in everything we buy, from groceries to lumber to, you know, goods shipped anywhere. You know, diesel runs ships, it runs trains, it runs trucks. So even if we're not pulling up to the diesel pump, you know, this shockwave is hitting us. And diesel is up 61%, you know, which is far more than gas is up. And so it's definitely this silent creeping threat to American wallets.
6: Well, and we, you know, you just mentioned gas. Diesel is going up faster than gas. Why?
14: So as far as I understand it, it has to do with supply. So a portion of only a portion of a barrel of oil goes to diesel, a small portion. And even before the war started, diesel supplies are generally tighter than gasoline supplies. And so when the war hit, refineries, you know, took a hit, and they couldn't pivot to producing diesel as fast as they could with gasoline. And then aside from the war with Iran, Ukrainian strikes on Russian refineries have really crippled the Russian ability to create diesel, which is a big export for them. And Russia has all but ceased exporting diesel, which has really cut the supply even harder. And refineries in the U.S. and elsewhere can't keep up.
6: Is this something new, how much Americans are feeling the price of diesel? Because you write that often when diesel goes up, you know, the companies in the supply chain pay, you know, shipping companies, big agribusinesses, retailers. Are they passing on more of those costs in this particular episode?
14: So the last time diesel was this high was in 2022 when the Ukraine war with Russia spiked. And that hit about $5.82. And we're well beyond that at this point. And you saw prices spike then. You know, then it was a mix of COVID and, you know, other factors as well. But yeah, generally people price these into their products. And I think some experts have pointed out that older contracts are now renewing. And so they're starting to renew supply contracts with the higher price of diesel. So even if this, you know, prices come down, it might not last.
6: Teek Root, senior staff writer at Grist, a Here and Now editorial partner. Teek, thank you so much for this glimpse again at diesel prices. Thank you.
14: Thanks for having me.
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6: I'm Robin Young in Boston. It's Here and Now. And this segment is not for children, though, as our guest will tell you, it's often about children. She was 21 when it happened to her. It has an antiseptic name, conflict-related sexual violence, or CRSV. It's rape. Nadia Murad is a Yazidi, people who live a simple life and practice an ancient religion. In 2014, her village of Kocho in rural northern Iraq was overrun by the Islamic State fighters who slaughtered hundreds, including her brothers, her mother, then forced Nadia, her sister, nieces, thousands of other women and girls into sexual slavery, buying and selling them across the region. She escaped, climbed a wall, walked until she knocked on a door, and good people answered. Then she became the voice of the Yazidis still held, getting the word out about the genocide. In 2018, she was awarded the Nobel Peace Prize, but in her new memoir, Nadia describes how in private she agonized over not saving others. Nadia Murad's new memoir is I Choose My Beginning. And Nadia, you also talk about being piled on again by journalists. You come from a culture where women often don't have a voice or knowledge of journalism.
21: Outside of weddings, we didn't see any cameras. I never had met a journalist in my life before. Mm-hmm. I was kidnapped and taken into sexual slavery and then escaped and was in a displacement camp. Mm-hmm. But a lot of people and journalists with cameras will come to the camps and tell us that if we share our stories, we will be able to free other women and girls in captivity. And we, you know, myself, I had so many family members in captivity, and I thought that, of course, I will do anything to free my nieces, my sisters, my cousins, my friends. Mm-hmm. And then a lot of women in my life, a lot of survivors that I met, never had a day of schooling. You know, they mm-hmm. didn't know how to talk to journalists, and we were forced to go back over and over again and give details and evidence. And it was, you know, for many of us, we really didn't know the difference between an interview and or a mm-hmm. documentary.
6: Yeah. We've collapsed a lot of this for time, but, you know, you didn't just escape and that was it. The escape was incredible.
21: Just the beginning. Yeah.
6: Yeah. Yeah. And an incredible long journey in and of itself. You were stopped by Kurdish security forces. as soon as they heard you were one of the women captured in Cocho, for their own political purposes, they wanted to get you on camera, and you were soon on TV and social media, and you heard you endangered the women being held, which devastated you.
21: Exactly. I did that because I wanted to give information so hopefully they could stop ISIS and rescue my nieces and my sisters, but I put them in danger. Because my face was shared with the whole country, with the whole world, and ISIS side, and they showed the video to my nieces in captivity. I have voice messages from my nieces telling me that, and my freedom was something that I was still trying to understand where I was going and if I was still free or not. And then suddenly my face was shared with the whole world. Right. And
6: that endangered you.
21: Yes, but maybe there would have been more families to help women like me in captivity. But after they saw that, oh, it's, you know, it's dangerous to help someone. So in many ways, it was a mistake, but I was not in control of what I wanted to share and how I wanted to share my story.
6: Well, and also, as you continue to share it for the reasons that you wanted to, you're accompanied by interpreters, most of the time Yazidi men. In many cases, you weren't sure if they were translating you the correct way. They were trying to tell you what to say. You talk about how anyone who might be accompanying you tried to craft your message. And part of that was you had to be the perfect victim.
21: Yeah.
6: You had to dress in clothes that suggest you are ashamed, or, you know, try not to smile because people might think you're happy or you're not as traumatized as you actually were.
21: Yeah, and then I realized that it's something that I have in common with survivors of conflict-related sexual violence all over the world. You know, we are told that we are just stories and we should dress up based on what the story is and what we are sharing in the room. And that is a story of rape and abuse. And suddenly I felt, you know, that my life was defined by what I had experienced in captivity. And it was new to me because there's so much more than just that story. Mm. I'm a human being. I'm a sister. I'm a daughter. I'm a friend. I grew up imagining a different life for myself. I never wanted to be someone to go to the UN and give a speech about rape and what happened to her family. But my life changed and I felt a responsibility to share this story.
6: Right. A huge reason you did bear with the international scrutiny was that you were sure you were going to get these other girls out. One of them, your niece Catherine, who somehow found a cell phone that her captor didn't realize she had, and she was able to send voice messages out. You have these, talking about where she was and what was happening, such spirit. And she did ultimately get out and possibly stepped on a landmine and died.
21: I shared my story more than anything to save her. I remember last time we were reunited in captivity in a house in Mosul, and she was worried about me because she was more hopeful, and she was worried about me because I'm always hopeful, but I was just so scared and worried that we will die in captivity and we will never be able to escape. And so she gave me her earrings. She had her earrings hiding in her bag, and she gave them to me. She said, okay, when you lose hope, try to hold the earrings. And if I escape before you, you will have something of me with you that will encourage you to follow me. And I survived. I survived. Mm. And she was almost there. She was almost free and stepped on a landmine. And that was 2016.
6: Yeah.
21: But also I learned through that as human beings, we can carry both grief and love at the same time. And I carry both with me, and I think I will do for the rest of my life.
6: Yeah. That's kind of what the book is about. Like, how do you do that? Grief and guilt in love.
21: Yeah. Yeah.
6: And part of the answer is you know, something you reach down inside and discovered in yourself. And you had never heard of activism, feminism.
21: No.
6: And when we said that you had men with you, it's because you wouldn't be allowed to go by yourself. And you threw them off at a certain point. You spread your wings. You said, no, I don't want you here. I want to tell my story myself. And you sat there with the leader of Syria, with others, and your goal was to say to them, you need to do something. Did you ever, in those moments, just get a little nervous about telling these world leaders what they needed to do?
21: I was never nervous because I believed in the story that I was sharing, in the stories of so many women and girls who were sending me, you know, their story, text, voice messages. And I didn't like the way that, you know, a lot of the times people will see me as a victim, because I think it's easier for the world to see you as a victim. They just feel sorry for you. But when you go to them and you present yourself as a survivor, as a leader, you're asking them to act, to recognize rape as a weapon of war, to give reparations to survivors, to hold perpetrators accountable. But it's hard as a woman. And back then, as a young woman, you know, a lot of the times people thought, oh, I was too small, or I was, you know, not speaking the right language with religious leaders or with politicians or with the UN organizations or the media. And to my surprise, you know, everyone that I've ever talked to, really, maybe they're not all of them have acted and did something, but they really listened.
6: What do you think you've achieved?
21: I'm really proud that I refuse to take the shame and stigma that society tried to, you know, make me believe that it was my fault. I think my life would have been very different if I had focused on myself and rebuilding my life and the future I imagined for myself. But I would have only changed one life, my life. And I refuse to do that because I wanted to change many more lives.
6: Nobel Peace Prize winning human rights activist Nadia Murad. Her new memoir is I Choose My Beginning, a story of courage and activism. Nadia, thank you so much.
21: Thank you for having me.
6: It's Here and Now.
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6: It's Here and Now, and we should warn you guys out there, we are going to eat potato chips. We know some listeners can't stand eating sounds, right? But this is research. So, Scott, are you ready?
7: No, I'm not ready.
6: I'm
7: just hoping our radio bosses are doing something else the next 5 minutes. Over to you.
6: We have bosses? Okay, on three. One, two. It also sets the mood. Okay. Here in our resident chef, Kathy Gunst, has several crunchy new recipes. Hi, Kathy.
23: I can't stop laughing. That was quite a moan there, Robin.
7: Kathy. All right, let me get some words out. All right. Kathy.
23: Yes.
7: We've talked about the crunch before. Did a whole entire potato chip tasting once with the staff of WBUR. Why do we love the crunch?
23: apparently there is something in our brain that just makes us want more and more and more. Remember that ad way back, bet you can't eat just one? That's well, right. It's true. Oh, yeah. Yeah. Apparently it's something about neurons in our orbital frontal cortex. Don't ask me. This is what the scientists study, but it is very clear that crispy foods are beloved, particularly by Americans. Okay, stop eating, you guys.
6: I'm sorry.
7: Okay. Now I get this next question because my colleague is still chewing. Okay. Recipe, Kathy, you have a recipe. Shrimp tostada. Sounds awesome.
23: Tostada.
7: Talk about
23: it's so wonderful, and it's a very quick recipe. You take a corn tortilla, and you heat up some oil, avocados, sunflower, or olive oil, and just a shallow fry, which means you're not pouring gobs of oil in. You let it get nice and hot till the tortilla becomes crisp. You drain it. Then you make a lime cilantro cream with sour cream, cilantro, lime zest, lime juice, and then you saute some shrimp with lots of fresh lime juice and lime zest. You put some of this cilantro lime cream on the crispy tortilla. You put the shrimp down, and then you have radish slices and raw pepper slices, avocado if you want, and you have crunch and creamy, and it's a wonderful quick meal.
6: Yeah. You know, Kathy, some of us grew up on potato chips on everything, like the tuna noodle casserole, you
23: yes.
6: know, that would have the potato chips on it. My mom arrest, you know, that and a can of mushroom soup, you know, throw it in.
23: yep.
6: So I am saluting with my potato chip, you know, the moms who have made meals stretch.
23: For sure.
6: Chips.
23: Potato chips can go far they are addictive. But another one is onion rings, which always seems to take the backseat to French fries. But I have a recipe here for onion rings that's going to change your mind forever.
6: How do you make them more crunchy than they are? How do you do that?
23: So the batter is almost like a tempura-like batter. It's made with flour, baking powder, cornstarch, and seltzer. And then I spike it with cayenne and fresh ground pepper. You can make the batter about an hour ahead of time. Thinly sliced. I love red onions. You can also use yellow. You dip it in the batter. And again, this is not deep frying, shallow frying. It's about an inch or so in a skillet. And you let them cook undisturbed. This is very key. You want them to crisp up. There is too much chewing going on here, people.
7: I'm listening. No, I'm doing both. Go.
23: Okay, Scott, this is for you then. And you cook these onion rings until they're golden, golden brown, and then you gently flip them. Same thing. You don't want to keep lifting them up and testing them because they're going to absorb
7: oil. Mm.
23: Yeah, and you want your oil to be very, very hot at about 380 degrees, and it will not be greasy, and it will be so crispy, and a little coarse sea salt and ketchup, and you are in crispy heaven.
6: Oh, wow.
7: And real quick, why seltzer?
6: Yeah.
23: Seltzer keeps the batter light. Some people use seltzer in matzo balls for the same reason. The bubbles will keep it a lighter, sort of more effervescent kind of batter.
7: Nice.
6: Yeah. I want to get one more in here. What about eggplant katsu?
23: Oh, I thought you meant you wanted to eat another chip.
6: That's happening.
23: my daughter Maya came to dinner and made us eggplant katsu, and I was so intrigued. Chicken katsu is a classic Japanese dish where you bread chicken cutlets and fry them to crispy, crunchy perfection. So we used little, they're called fairy tale eggplants. You can use any type, but if you have a small one that are very local and seasonal right now, you are going to roast it until it's soft. Mm. And then you're going to dip it into flour and then whipped eggs and then panko, those super crunchy Japanese-style breadcrumbs. And then again, a shallow fry in oil. And the katsu sauce is quite simple. It's ketchup, brown sugar, soy, Worcestershire, and some hot chili paste. And these eggplants, you know, it's a little bit better for you than eating French fries because it's, you know, a wonderful vegetable, but they are crunchy on the outside, but silky soft on the inside.
6: Well,
7: we've been talking about the crunch, doing the crunch with here in our resident chef,
6: Kathy
7: Gunst.
6: I was eating a chip. I'm sorry. My bad. Go ahead, Scott.
7: Kathy's recipes will be at hereandnow.org. No editing of this segment. Kathy, thank you as always.
23: Crunch on.
7: Here and Now is a production of NPR and WBUR. I'm Scott Tong in Washington, D.C.
6: I'm Robin Young in Boston. what can we say? It's live radio. It's here and now.
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5: WQCS weather. A rip current advisory is in effect for our listening area. We'll have showers and thunderstorms. Some could contain locally heavy rain. The high will be around 86, and the winds will be gusting to 20 miles per hour out of the east-northeast. Tonight, showers early, then partly cloudy overnight. The low will be around 77, and we'll have east-northeast winds gusting to 15 miles per hour. 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
24: From WHYY in Philadelphia, this is Fresh Air. I'm Tanya Mosley in Los Angeles. Today, journalist Dexter Filkins on Jared Kushner, the billions of dollars behind his investment firm, and what happens when business and diplomacy collide. After leaving the White House in 2021, Kushner raised billions from Saudi Arabia, Qatar, and the United Arab Emirates. Now he's back at the center of U.S. diplomacy, negotiating with some of those same governments over Iran and Gaza. Filkins spent months tracing the money, relationships, and questions they raise about whose interests are being served. Filkins is a staff writer for The New Yorker and has covered the Middle East for more than 25 years. His new piece is called Jared Kushner's Dollar Diplomacy. First News.
25: Live from NPR News, I'm Lakshmi Singh. The Federal Reserve is defying President Trump's repeated calls to lower interest rates. Instead, for the first time in more than 3 years, the central bank's raising them. NPR Scott Horsley reports on the Fed's decision today to stick with its strategy to bring down inflation.
26: The central bank raised its benchmark interest rate by a quarter percentage point. The move, which was widely expected, will make it more expensive to borrow money, to buy a car or grow a business or carry a balance on your credit card. The Fed is trying to combat stubborn inflation, which has been rekindled by the U.S. war with Iran. Gasoline prices are averaging well above $4 a gallon, and diesel fuel is at a record high of $6.31 a gallon. Raising interest rates won't necessarily bring lower prices at the gas pump, but it may help tamp down demand. Retail sales data released earlier today show consumers continued to spend freely in August, even as prices rose faster than wages. Scott Horsley, NPR News, Washington.
25: In remarks a short time ago, Fed Chair Kevin Warsh defended the rate hike as a means of ensuring price stability. He says inflation is too high and has been for too long. The economic fallout of the war is a major consideration for many voters who will decide the makeup of Congress come November. House Speaker Mike Johnson said today he was canceling legislative business starting tomorrow and sending lawmakers to the campaign trail.
27: It's time for our members to go home to their districts and make their case to the American people, to go and explain all the great things we've done.
25: The House Speaker also expressed solidarity with Defense Secretary Pete Hegseth. This week, Republican Congressman Thomas Massie introduced 8 articles of impeachment against Hegseth. Speaker Johnson says that will be tabled, but probably not until lawmakers get back. Israel continues to launch near daily attacks in Gaza. Its health ministry says at least 9 people were killed in strikes in the past 24 hours. The attacks come as Israel continues to reject a U.S. proposal that would see Hamas disarm alongside an Israeli withdrawal from Gaza. NPR's Anas Baba has details.
8: The aid group, Medical Aid for Palestinians, known as MAP, says a 65-year-old man was shot and killed inside a health clinic by an Israeli quadcopter in northern Gaza on Tuesday. That same day, an Israeli airstrike killed a 23-year-old paramedic. Video shows a 15-year-old boy running to the body before he too was killed in what's known as a double-tap strike. Gaza's health ministry says a man and an 8-year-old girl were killed and 14 others wounded when Israeli fired 3 missiles on a tent. Israel's military says that attack killed a Hamas commander in the south, the third this week. Israel defense minister said after the attack that, quote, Hamas won't be in Gaza. Anas Baba, NPR News, Gaza.
25: From Washington, this is NPR News. Health Secretary Robert F. Kennedy Jr. will be the keynote speaker at a conference of anti-vaccine advocates tomorrow. The Children's Health Defense is having its annual gathering in Washington, D.C. NPR Sydney Lupkin has more.
9: Kennedy helped lead Children's Health Defense before President Trump picked him to oversee the Department of Health and Human Services. He left in 2024. Now, Kennedy will be the headline speaker at its upcoming conference. Andrew Wakefield will also make an appearance. Wakefield's 1998 study linked the MMR vaccine and autism, but it was later debunked and then retracted after an investigation by the medical journal that published it. Wakefield also lost his medical license. Children's Health Defense has filed dozens of lawsuits. Some involved suing states over vaccine requirements. One suit was against Meta for allegedly suppressing anti-vaccine content. Sydney Lupkin, NPR News.
25: Scientists are announcing they have found a crater on the moon that is bigger than the Roman Colosseum. They write in one of 2 studies appearing today in the journal Science Advances. The crater is about 728 feet across and up to 141 feet deep. Researchers say it happened after a powerful impact 2 years ago that initially went undetected. And they note it is rare. They estimate this kind of event happens maybe once every 132 years. U.S. stocks are turning sharply lower after the Fed announced it would raise interest rates for the first time in more than 3 years. The Dow is down 565 points. It's NPR.
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11: This is Fresh Air. I'm Tanya Mosley. Jared Kushner is once again playing an extraordinary role in American foreign policy. He's President Trump's son-in-law. And during Trump's first term, he was a senior White House advisor who became one of the administration's central players in the Middle East. Today, he's helping negotiate peace deals in some of the world's biggest conflicts, from Israel and Gaza, the Russian-Ukraine war, to the U.S. war with Iran. At the same time, Kushner runs a private equity firm backed by billions of dollars from places like Saudi Arabia, Qatar, and the United Arab Emirates. My guest, Dexter Filkins, spent months tracing how these two worlds overlap and what happens when diplomacy and private business become difficult to separate. Filkins is a staff writer for The New Yorker and a Pulitzer Prize-winning journalist who's covered wars and foreign policy for more than 25 years. His new piece is called Jared Kushner's Dollar Diplomacy. And Dexter Filkins, welcome back to Fresh Air.
14: Hi there.
11: Okay, I want to start with this title, because it uses the phrase dollar diplomacy. And a century ago, that essentially meant using American money and investment as an instrument of American power abroad. And so what does dollar diplomacy mean in Jared Kushner's hands?
14: That was back when we had money to throw around.
11: Yeah.
14: Well, you touched on it at the top there. Jared has, he's wearing 2 hats right now. He's a diplomat. He's unpaid, but he's an agent for American foreign policy and for the White House and for President Trump on one hand. And on the other hand, he is managing a large private equity fund with several billion dollars in it, nearly all of which was gathered from foreign countries and foreign governments and their sovereign wealth funds. And so it, he's potentially a walking conflict of interest.
24: Right. You mentioned that he doesn't take a salary. He's not a cabinet secretary. He's not a confirmed ambassador. And the White House's position is that because he isn't paid, there is no conflict of interest.
14: Yeah. I mean, that's what they say. I think that strains, it strains credulity. I sound like a lawyer in a courtroom, but I mean, it strains kind of believability. Mm-hmm. And I think most of the lawyers that I talk to who kind of work in the realm of government ethics were pretty clear about this. And basically what they said was, it doesn't really matter if he's taking a salary or he's taking a salary of a dollar a year or whatever. It doesn't matter. What matters is that he's acting as a government employee. He's acting as an agent of the United States government. And that in every conceivable way, Jared Kushner is a government employee, whether he's making money at it or not. I talk to any number of government ethics professors, lawyers, who said that and said it pretty clearly. This is the sort of thing that, like, wouldn't have come up for debate a decade ago. It just wouldn't have come up. I mean, the practice of former government employees cashing in on their former jobs in the private sector, I mean, that's a, you know, tried and true tradition. Mm-hmm. You know, you work at the Pentagon or whatever, and then you leave and then you lobby the Pentagon. Now, they've put a bunch mm-hmm. of rules in place that have sought to separate those interests and slow the conflicts down so that when you leave the U.S. government, if you leave, let's say, the Treasury Department, like, you can't lobby the Treasury Department or you mm-hmm. can't lobby the executive branch for X number of years. It's not a long time. It's like, you know, 2 or 3 years or something, but you can't like walk out of the building and then pick up the phone and say, hey, I'm available to, you know, lobby the Treasury Department and all my former colleagues that I was just sitting with like 2 days ago. You can't do that, right? There's a cooling off period.
24: I want to get into, though, what this undefined role actually looks like. And you write quite extensively about it in this piece. But first, I just want to lay the groundwork of what it looks like for Kushner out there. There's someone else by his side in a lot of his work, specifically in Iran and Ukraine, Steve Witkoff. He's a real estate developer that President Trump has known for decades. Presidents have always kept wealthy friends close, often in ambassador roles. What does the president believe that these two, Kushner and Witkoff, can do that diplomats cannot?
14: I think their titles are the peace envoys. So
24: peace envoys. Yeah.
14: Yeah. Yeah. Mm-hmm. Go out and make peace in all the terrible places in the world. And God knows there's a lot of terrible places, but they're effectively secretaries of state. I mean, that's really what they're doing. And, you know, Marco Rubio, who's wearing two hats of a different sort, he's the national security advisor and the secretary of state. Mm-hmm. Typically, you know, like say when it was Anthony Blinken, who was secretary of state under Biden, he traveled all the time. He was just like on a plane, like 360 days out of the year that he was in. And the national security advisor typically kind of sits right next to the president, kind of briefs him every morning. And so in Rubio's case, he's really kind of acting like the national security advisor. He basically works in the White House. He travels a little bit, but not that much. So these guys, Witkoff and Kushner, they're effectively the secretaries of state. They're running around. And they're trying to make peace in some of the really intractable areas around the globe. So they've done negotiations with Iran. They've done negotiations in Gaza. They've done them in Ukraine. They've flown to places like that, places like where the United States is trying to kind of insert itself and separate the warring parties. Except I should add, in the case of Iran, where there wasn't a war going on until they got involved. But that's, we can talk
24: about
14: that.
24: Which we'll talk about. Yes, we will talk about.
14: Yep.
24: You know, yep. Kushner's argument about their roles is basically the experts had decades and they didn't solve many of the problems that we see. And so you've covered these wars and these diplomatic efforts for a very long time. Does he have a point?
14: I think the mostly unstated but sometimes stated premise of what they're doing is that the ordinary bureaucracy of the United States government and the diplomatic corps of the United States government, the whole foreign policy apparatus of the U.S. government is basically a big failure. And so these two very smart real estate guys, not knowing the history, not knowing the complexities, they can parachute in and they can make peace because they're smart and they're quick and they're not burdened by all the baggage of the past. Kushner has said this out loud. He's like, look, I wouldn't be here, you know, in Gaza, in Ukraine. I wouldn't be here if you guys had succeeded. Mm-hmm. So the fact that I'm doing things a little bit differently, do you want me to just do the same thing and keep failing? So that's his argument. That's mm-hmm. his argument. That mm-hmm. it's like, that's why I'm here. I'm here to do things differently.
24: Well, let's talk about what Kushner's work actually looks like. So in his first term, President Trump handed his son-in-law the Middle East portfolio, and you write that Kushner built American policy in the region around Mohammed bin Salman, known as MBS. He's now the crown prince and ruler of Saudi Arabia. At the time, he was not next in line to the throne when this relationship started. Why him?
14: Well, this is a very interesting story. This is back in 2017, so it's a long time ago, but President Trump came in and he kind of looked at the map of the Middle East and said, you know, Iran is doing whatever the heck they want. We need another ally out there. Who is it? It's going to be Saudi Arabia. And so what President Trump said was, we're going to empower Saudi Arabia as a kind of as a counterweight to Iran. And Jared, you're going to take the file here. It's all yours. And there was a crown prince, Mohammed bin Nayef. He was very, very close to the American national security establishment and the intelligence agencies because he was very, very cooperative, particularly in terrorism. And so the buzz in the Middle East at the time was, yeah, but the really dynamic guy is not Mohammed bin Nayef. It's Mohammed bin Salman, MBS. He's the young comer. He's the deputy crown prince. And so on top of all this is the king, King Salman, who's kind of very old and kind of, you know, gradually disengaging. So who's going to run the country became kind of the operating question. And what happened over the course of Trump's first term is that Jared became very close. I mean, they're friends. They play video games together. But Jared became close to Mohammed bin Salman. They're the same age. They kind of see the world in the same way. I think it's fair to say they were two young guys and were, you know, cutting through all the dead weight. And so he became very close to him. He forms this alliance. And I think, but there's a pivotal moment in, I believe it's 2017, pretty early on. And that is they're talking on the phone, MBS and Jared. And MBS basically says, I'm going to make my move against Mohammed bin Nayef. Do I have the backing of the White House? And Jared said, yes. Basically, everybody's behind you. I think he said, with the exception of the intelligence agencies, who were very, very close to MBS's rival. But he said, basically, you've got the green light.
24: And this call was secretly recorded.
14: Yeah. So this was unknown until, you know, I talked to a lot of different people and I've been kind of working in the Middle East for a long time. And Jared denies all this, by the way. But the telephone call was taped. And it was recorded. And so officials that I spoke to had seen The Intercept, basically had seen transcript of The Intercept. So basically Jared gives the green light to MBS to basically take over because the father's kind of irrelevant at this point. And so he does. And so MBS makes his move and ultimately, Mohammed bin Nayef more or less disappears. There was this kind of staged, kind of ridiculous moment where Mohammed bin Nayef kind of happily hands the reins of power to MBS. But then he kind of disappears and he's been under house arrest for years and it's a mess and it's ugly. And I'm not sure if MBN has been seen. I think he's still thought to be alive, but a pretty ugly moment there, but also potentially really dangerous. But basically what you had was Jared essentially backing what amounted to a coup d'etat.
24: And Kushner's spokesperson denies this. But then something else happens. So that spring, Jared Kushner's father asked Qatar's sovereign wealth fund to invest in a building in Manhattan. The family was at the time struggling to hold on to this building. Qatar said no. Then 2 months later, Saudi Arabia blockaded Qatar. And a former official tells you that Jared Kushner knew about the blockade and acquiesced. And his spokesman denies this. What connection, if any, were you able to establish between these two things?
14: One of the big, if not the largest, or at least the largest to date, investments that the Kushners had made was in an office building on Fifth Avenue, 666 Fifth Avenue. And they paid an enormous amount of money for it. And I don't remember what it was, more than $1 billion. And they got in trouble. It was a bad investment. And I think the property market just collapsed at the time. And so Qatar is one of the world's wealthiest countries, and it's very, very small. It's
24: yes.
14: a tiny place sitting on an ocean of natural gas. And so they have an enormous sovereign wealth fund. They have an enormous amount of money to invest. And every year in New York, they come to New York and they take all comers. And they, you know, people line up at the St. Regis Hotel to say, please, I want your money to invest, you know, in my company.
24: Wow.
14: And one of those people, it was Charles Kushner, Jared's father. Mm-hmm. He was in line. He met with those officials and he said, I really need you to invest in my office building. I need $1 billion. And so, the Qataris said no, and I spoke to one of the Qataris who was involved in that whole negotiation, and he said, oh my God, he said, you know, they overpaid for the thing. That building will never be worth what they paid for it. So we just, you know, we said we could have bought it, but he said it was a bad investment, so we just walked away from it. And so the next thing that happens is Saudi Arabia and UAE, both very close allies of the United States, called the White House one night and said, we're going to blockade Qatar. Because we don't like what they're doing in the Middle East. They're a rival of ours. They fund Al Jazeera. They're, you know, Muslim Brotherhood bad guys. We're going to blockade them. And as I was told by senior American official, Jared heard about that beforehand. And mm-hmm. he basically said, okay, go ahead and do it. And so what was posed to me was the following question. And it was more of a question, but it was, if Kushner had gotten that money,
24: mm-hmm.
14: First, if he'd gotten $1 billion, would there have been a blockade?
24: Mm-hmm.
14: And this person kind of answered the question, said, I don't think so.
24: Mm.
14: And so the person that I spoke to, Qatari official, kind of posed the link between those two events. It's very difficult to know. Jared flat out denies all of it. Very clear about that. Yeah.
24: My guest is Dexter Filkins, a staff writer for The New Yorker. His new piece, Jared Kushner's Dollar Diplomacy, looks at President Trump's son-in-law's growing role in American foreign policy, while his private equity firm is backed by billions of dollars from governments in the Middle East. We'll be right back after a short break. This is Fresh Air.
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24: This is Fresh Air, and today I'm talking with New Yorker staff writer Dexter Filkins about his new profile, Jared Kushner's Dollar Diplomacy, which looks at how the president's son-in-law has combined diplomacy and business in the Middle East and beyond. Let's talk about some of Kushner's wins. You call the Abraham Accords Kushner's most substantial diplomatic achievement. What did Kushner understand or do there that actually worked?
14: So in the first Trump term, the focus of the Middle East, apart from Saudi Arabia, was Israel. And it was Israel's going to get what it wants. And so what that meant and what it has meant over the past you know, two Trump administrations, is Israel has been very aggressive in the West Bank about settlements and about, you know, moving people in and kind of disregarding Palestinian rights. And so in 2020, Benjamin Netanyahu, the Israeli prime minister, said, he made indications, we're going to annex part of the West Bank, the occupied West Bank. We're going to annex part of them where the settlements are, essentially, where a lot of the settlements are. And so Yusuf al-Otaiba, a lot of your listeners probably never heard of him, but he's a very influential figure in Washington, D.C. He is the ambassador of the United Arab Emirates, in longtime ambassador in Washington. He's alarmed by this, and he tries to head it off, and he writes an op-ed in which he says, look, if Bibi will not do this, then we will recognize the state of Israel, United Arab Emirates. And he just put it in an op-ed in an Israeli newspaper. And I think basically what happens after that is Jared kind of seizes the moment. He sees that as a diplomatic opening. This potential disaster, the annexation of parts of the West Bank, he sees

0: in exchange for BB basically holding off on annexing parts of the West Bank. And so it's pretty big achievement. I mean, if you know, I've spent a lot of time in the Middle East, and kind of the one thing that everybody in the Arab world always agreed on was, like, we hate Israel, you know. And so this kind of broke that, and it formed a kind of a new paradigm and a new template. And I think Jared's dream, and I think, well, and I honestly, I think of any diplomat since, has been, we'll take this new paradigm of the countries that have recognized Israel in the Abraham Accords, and we'll kind of add countries to it. The big one would be Saudi Arabia, MBS, but he didn't want to go along. So he was, you know, very tight with Jared at the time, but basically, in order to do the Abraham Accords, they had to kind of blow off the Palestinians. They had to say, like, we're not going to sit around and talk about Palestinian rights. We're just going to do this. Mm-hmm. And so MBS basically said, we can't go along with that. And so the Abraham Accords is like this really big diplomatic achievement, and I think quite impressive.
1: So is there essentially a straight line from the Abraham Accords to the way that Kushner operates now? Essentially find the people who can make a deal, figure out what each one wants, and leave, I mean, essentially leave the ideology aside?
0: I think in his favor, he would say, like, yeah, we did this because we didn't do what all the other diplomats, the American diplomats in the region, had done for a million years, which is to say, hold on, you know, let's talk about it for 6 months. And what about the Palestinians? Jared just went and did it.
1: Last January at the World Economic Forum in Davos, that's the annual gathering of business and government leaders in Switzerland, Kushner gave a presentation on rebuilding Gaza. And we know that this is a place where millions of people are living in tents and rubble. What was he actually proposing?
0: Well, as you mentioned, there's been a terrible war in Gaza. Gaza is mostly, almost entirely in ruins. It's a place of 2 million people who are now living in the rubble. They're bathing in the ocean. It's a horrible, horrible humanitarian catastrophe, which is continuing to this day. And so in January at Davos, you know, where all the world leaders and bigwigs like get together, Jared gave a presentation, and he was just echoing the president here. But he gave a kind of PowerPoint presentation in which he showed these pictures that look like Miami Beach. You know, these, you know, gleaming, hotels and office towers and high rises. And he said, this could be Gaza, you know, and we should plan for catastrophic success, but basically we can rebuild Gaza to look like this. And I talked to people who watched the presentation who said, it was a kind of departure from reality, and people were rolling their eyes going, what on earth are we watching here? Mm. You know, we have this horrible, horrible situation, and Jared Kushner treating it like basically another real estate deal. Like, this is a great economic opportunity for, you know, time for everybody to come in and bring your money and get rich. And, you know, I think it struck people as not serious.
1: Our guest today is journalist Dexter Filkins. We'll be right back after a break. I'm Tanya Mosley, and this is Fresh Air.

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2: This is Fresh Air. I'm Tanya Mosley, and my guest today is Dexter Filkins, a Pulitzer Prize-winning staff writer for The New Yorker, who has covered the Middle East for 25 years. His new piece, Jared Kushner's Dollar Diplomacy, looks at Kushner, who is President Trump's son-in-law's, growing role in American foreign policy, from Iran and Ukraine to Gaza, while his private business is backed by billions of dollars from governments. Filkins examines what happens when diplomacy, personal relationships, and private money become increasingly hard to separate. Let's talk a little bit about Affinity. It is Jared Kushner's private equity firm. And 6 months after leaving the White House, he started Affinity Partners. This is after the first time. And he went to Saudi Arabia asking for $2 billion. He had never run an investment fund before that. Can you tell us just a little bit about that fund and why were the Saudis willing to give him that kind of money?
3: So basically, you have Trump's first term, 2017 to 2021. Jared is the point man for the Middle East. He does the Abraham Accords. He becomes very close to MBS and the other monarchies in the Gulf. January 2021 comes, he leaves office, turns right back around, and goes to the same leaders and raises several billion dollars for his new private equity fund. And as you say, he didn't have any experience in running a private equity fund. So it's called Affinity Partners, and I think at the moment it has several billion, more than $6 billion in it. So what happens, and it's fascinating story. Jared goes back out. Goes to the same people, goes to MBS, goes to the leaders of Qatar and the United Arab Emirates, all the people he'd been dealing with when he was in the White House, basically with his hat out and saying, like, I'm starting a private equity fund. Can I have some money, in the case of Saudi, billions of dollars? And they chip in. They say, yeah, sure. And there's a moment when Jared goes to Saudi Arabia and with his hat out saying, like, I want some money. And the group of advisors that run the public investment fund, as it's called in Saudi Arabia, the PIF, it's enormous. It's just hundreds and hundreds of billions of dollars. It's all the oil money. And they basically said, no, mm-hmm. Like, this is a bad idea. Don't do it. This guy doesn't have any experience. The fees are really high. We're taking on all this risk. And MBS, you know, who at that point had become quite close to Jared, and I think owed Jared quite a debt, says, I'm overruling you. I'm the crown prince. We're going to do this. And so pledges $2 billion to Affinity Partners. And then Qatar and the United Arab Emirates each pitch in, I think, $200 million. And then on from there, they all kind of pitched in more money as time went on. But it does raise the question, why on earth did they do this? And Robert Garcia is a congressman from California, and he was on the floor of the House of Representatives. And that's all he said. He said, why did Saudi Arabia decide to pitch in $2 billion to Jared Kushner for his private equity fund, even though he had no experience running one?
2: And I mean, you make a point to say in your article, there's no direct evidence that the investment was a reward for what Kushner has done in office. But what was Saudi Arabia buying? I mean, what are some theories on why?
3: Well, I think the best I could come up with, and it makes sense to me, is they were making an investment. It's just an investment of a different sort. So they look at somebody like Jared. He's young. He's going to be around for a long time. He's influential, and he's the son-in-law of the president. And so I think they looked at that and they thought, well, this is a good place to put our money. And if we can make him happy, we can make Trump happy, and we're going to bet on this horse for the future. And they didn't know, and it certainly didn't look at the time, 2021, that Trump was going to be president again. But here he is, like the bet paid off. And so I think it raises or it brings us to a crucial moment for Jared, which is, so he had 4 years out of office. So, you know, they had Trump's first term. Then he starts the private equity fund. And then Trump wins again. And, you know, Jared could have stayed out. I mean, he could have just said, you know, Mr. President, you know, my father-in-law, I helped you the first time around. I'm not going to do it this time. He could have done that. He didn't do it. Or he could have said, I'm going to take all this money. It's what people have done in the past, and I'm going to set up a blind trust, and I'm not going to touch it for the next 4 years. He didn't do that either. So he basically decided, I'm going to do both. I'm going to be effectively a Secretary of State running around the globe, trying to put out wars. And in the very same countries, I'm going to be like doing financial deals. So he's like flying in and out of Israel, and he's got investments in Israel. Like the private equity fund has, you know, bought big stakes in Israeli companies. And so it's a tangle. It's like, as somebody put it to me, Jared Kushner has a responsibility to advance the interests of his investors. What happens when those interests conflict with American foreign policy?
2: Yeah, I mean, he manages billions of dollars, and much of it is coming from governments in a region where he is helping make American policy. Can those two roles actually be separated?
3: Yeah, well, that's the question.
2: I want to go to Geneva this past February in the last hours before the U.S. actually went into conflict with Iran. Put us in that room. Who was there and who wasn't there?
3: Well, if you can cast your minds back to February, so the United States and Iran are not, you know, they're not in a shooting war. They hate each other, but they're not in a shooting war. And Kushner and Witkoff, Steve Witkoff, are dispatched to Geneva to talk to the Iranians about what's left of their nuclear program. And Trump was very, very clear about this. Give us what we want or we're going to attack. And they made that very, very clear. But the negotiation basically falls apart. The Iranians kind of hold firm and say, no, we're not going to give you everything. And essentially what happens, as best as I can tell, is the Iranians start putting stuff on the table. They're clearly alarmed. You know, Trump has this giant armada sailing their way. They start putting stuff down on the table. So they say, we'll stop enriching
2: uranium,
3: at least for a period of time. And they've never done that before. Like, they've never, like, Obama's agreement didn't do that. And so they said, like, we'll stop enriching. We'll dilute the store of radioactive material that we have. And what happened, and this is the really remarkable thing to me, was it was made clear to me by people who were in the room or were briefed by people who were in the room that Kushner and Witkoff were kind of over their heads, that they basically didn't understand what was being put down in front of them. Mm-hmm. And part of the reason for that, I was told this by several people, neither Kushner nor Witkoff brought a technical advisor into the room. And, you know, this stuff is like really complicated, because you're dealing with like centrifuges and radioactivity and the, you know, in enrichment cycles. And essentially they didn't know what was in front of them and they didn't have anyone they could ask. And I say this, I try to say this without naivete about the Iranians. They've lied, cheated, bamboozled their way to like keeping them, they're holding on to everything they have for, you know, 40 years. But it's possible that there was a real potential for a deal of some sort that was put down in front of them and they didn't understand it. And so the negotiation breaks up. This is basically the end of February. And Witkoff and Kushner fly back to Washington and tell the president, nope, you know, couldn't do it. And the war starts, you know, hours later.
2: Mm-hmm.
3: And what somebody made clear to me, and this is somebody who worked with Kushner and Witkoff, knows the nuclear file really, really well, is that when the negotiation was over, Kushner and Witkoff gave a kind of press conference. And,
2: yep.
3: And Witkoff said, we had to bomb them, basically. We had no choice because if we hadn't, the Iranians were only days away from making a nuclear weapon.
2: Mm-hmm.
3: And everyone that I talked to, including former officials who worked with Kushner and Witkoff, said that that was not the case. That, as it was said to me, and this is really important because this is like why we went to war, is it wasn't that urgent, that they couldn't make a bomb in a matter of days, that was a kind of, you know, a misconception at best of what was on the table and kind of what the Iranians have left. And, but that that wasn't true. And that because of that, basically we went to war.
2: I mean, it's astounding. It's astounding. And I do want to know, because I know it took you quite a long time to produce this piece. And did your reporting uncover that makes you believe that that offer was real from Iran to suspend uranium enrichment entirely?
3: Well, if I could set the scene for the negotiations, they're taking place in Geneva inside the residence of the ambassador from Oman. And so there are people coming and going in the room, and there are people who are kind of being briefed, you know, practically minute to minute on what's happening inside the room. So once I kind of figured out who these people were, then I kind of, you know, I reached out to some of them, and some of them were pretty forthright about what had happened in the room there.
2: At the same time, this is something that you write about. As Kushner and Witkoff were negotiating with Iran, you report that Kushner was raising $5 billion for his private investment firm, Affinity, in the Middle East. And one of your sources believed that Jared Kushner saw the diplomacy and the fundraising as connected. What evidence did you find that those two tracks actually intersected?
3: Well, that's a tricky question. I mean, but it's really important. So as you said, he's in Geneva, Kushner. He's trying to make a deal with the Iranians. More or less simultaneously, he's going around the Middle East. I think not physically, but he's basically inquiring of leaders in the Middle East. Will you put some more money in my private equity fund? And I think as it was put to me, and I think more of a kind of a thought experiment, because this is a hard question to answer. Mm-hmm. Was Jared basically looking to get rewarded, for what he was doing? And in other words, okay, look, I've taken out the Iranian threat. Now I want to be paid for it. And that's the way it was put to me. And it was put to me by somebody who is very close to, works in the region, knows the leaders at the highest level in the Middle East, said that to me, was essentially like, wow, was this all a little bit more closely connected than it initially appeared?
2: Let's take a short break. If you're just joining us, my guest is Dexter Filkins of The New Yorker. We'll be right back after a short break. This is Fresh Air.
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2: This is Fresh Air, and today my guest is Dexter Filkins, a staff writer for The New Yorker, whose new piece, Jared Kushner's Dollar Diplomacy, looks at Kushner's role in the Trump administration's wars and negotiations and the billions of dollars he's raised from foreign governments along the way. Let's talk a little bit about Steve Witkoff and Jared Kushner as it relates to the war that Russia started when it invaded Ukraine in 2022. Neither men have any background in Russia or in Ukraine. What do you know about how they're taking on these talks, their understanding of the conflict there, and what their task is as they're working through this?
3: Well, the diplomatic effort, the American diplomatic effort to end the war between Russia and Ukraine has been, I think it's fair to say, has been very unbalanced since the Trump administration, the second term began. And that is so, and it was basically Witkoff, Steve Witkoff. Jared stayed home, but it was Witkoff making repeated trips, one after the other, to Russia to meet Putin, time and time again. And at one point, Witkoff and Kushner came back with this diplomatic proposal that was essentially, it was essentially like Russia's wish list. And that's actually what Marco Rubio called it. He said, well, it's Putin's wish list. And the thing, you know, the thing collapsed. But it's been a very kind of Russia-centric approach to the war. What do you want? You know, what can we do for you? What can we do to get you to stop fighting? When in fact, it's Russia that started the war. And, you know, Russia could stop fighting anytime it wanted to. And then the war would end. But it's been a kind of, it's been kind of a strange effort. Jared stayed mostly out of it, at least out of the trips until just recently, just a couple of weeks ago. Jared and Witkoff went to Kyiv and met Zelensky and met the Ukrainian leadership. And what I'm told is that American officials were very encouraged by that. What I'm also told is that the Ukrainians were very encouraged by that. They were like, wow, we got somebody else in the room here who's like actually listens to what we're saying and like has some understanding of Ukraine. And so that Jared has actually had kind of like a positive effect on the American diplomatic effort in Ukraine. But I think the problem with the Trump approach to the war in Ukraine, and I mean by problem, I mean why they haven't been able to solve it, is that, you know, the war was started by Putin. He started it. And, you know, he could end it any day he wanted to end it. And there's like a disconnect there with the White House. You know, there's this kind of incredible, they've made this incredible effort to, I hate to use the word appease, but I don't know what else to say, to appease Putin. Like some, you know, one morning he's going to wake up and say, I really love what the Americans are doing and I'm going to stop the war. But what it's looked like from a distance is that the United States have been sort of dictating to Zelensky in Ukraine, give Russia what it wants. You know, if you want this war to end and you want our help, then give him what he wants. And that's, it hasn't worked.
2: These two, Witkoff and Kushner, I mean, they are real estate people. Do you think they see Russia and Ukraine and the war there as a potential real estate deal?
3: Well, maybe. I mean, somebody who knows them and worked with them both said that. They said, like, look, the problem here is that, like, this is a war, for God's sakes. It's a war, and people are fighting and dying, and these guys are looking at it like it's just basically a real estate deal. You're going to kind of split the differences, and everybody will shake hands and be happy and go home. And that's kind of when you listen to Kushner and Witkoff talk about the Ukraine negotiations, it's kind of the way they sound. You know, they say, well, it'll be win-win for everyone, and you know, we'll kind of join hands and go happily together. And, you know, it's a bloody, nasty, awful, hideous war. And so it's not going to be a win-win. It's going to end inevitably in some kind of, you know, terrible, ugly compromise. And then hopefully the killing will stop. But it's like, it's not a happy situation. You know, it's not a real estate deal.
2: There was this reporting just this week from ProPublica that reported a Russian businessman with close ties to Putin paid for a large part of Donald Trump Jr.'s wedding celebration in the Bahamas this past spring. It was on a private island. There was a lot going on there, a fireworks show, hundreds of thousands of dollars. Jared Kushner was a guest, Don Jr. and his wife. They say that it was a gift from a friend and nothing more. When you read that story or you hear this, what do you see?
3: Look, the Russian government and, say, the big businessmen, the oligarchs who are around Putin, have been awfully friendly to the Trump administration and to the members of his family and kind of people around him ever since 2016. I mean, we know that. You know, why they've been friendly, we don't know, and we don't know all the details of that, but that this is another example of that. It's like, why did a Russian oligarch decide to get close and chummy with one of Donald Trump's sons? How come? And it's the perpetual mystery that has surrounded the Trump administration since 2016. So, a decade.
2: Right. I mean, because if Kushner is the one negotiating with Russia over Ukraine, how is a gift like this read in Moscow?
3: Well, I don't think we know the answer to that, but I think that, you know, you could say, well, this is meant to kind of curry favor with the Trump administration, so they'll get a better deal from the Russians. Maybe, you know, maybe. I mean, it hasn't happened yet. There is no deal. Doesn't appear that they're anywhere close to a deal. So again, it's kind of hard. It's hard to kind of square that. It's just hard to close the circle on some of these things because they're so strange.
2: Dexter Filkins, thank you as always.
3: Thank you.
2: Dexter Filkins is a staff writer for The New Yorker. His new piece is titled Jared Kushner's Dollar Diplomacy. This is Fresh Air.
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2: This is Fresh Air. In novels like Life After Life and A God in Ruins, Kate Atkinson has made World War II-era Britain feel vivid and immediate, right down to the smallest details of everyday life. Her new novel, Our Noble Selves, turns to a post-war festival that was a major event in Britain, but one many Americans have probably never heard of. Our book critic Maureen Corrigan has a review.
13: The fall publishing season is, as always, filled with such heavyweights that it seems like a backhanded compliment to say that the big takeaway about Kate Atkinson's new novel, Our Noble Selves, is that it's so much fun to read. Atkinson is known for her jittery historical novels that jump around in time, as well as for her Jackson Brody detective series. Our Noble Selves cleverly melds both forms for a purpose. It's an escapist novel that chronicles the need for escape in post-World War II Britain. The centerpiece of Our Noble Selves, around which all the action and characters spin, is a real-life event, the Festival of Britain, that took place in 1951. Intended to elevate the British people's spirits after the devastation of World War II, the chief festival site was located on the south bank of the Thames in London. Exhibits highlighted British arts, architecture, industry, history. It also included, as these boosterish exhibitions tend to do, a lot of random stuff. Beauty pageants and cookery demonstrations in which exotic foods like spaghetti and hot dogs were introduced to the British public. In an author's note, Atkinson says that she came across so much material that was strange and quirky that sometimes the things I was making up seemed quite dull in comparison. Among the actual oddities displayed at the festival were a collapsible rubber bus and a festival emblem composed of 604 gallstones, and all from one patient. Our main character is a former reporter named Harry Flynn, who had the bad luck to be sent to Singapore in 1941, shortly before it fell to the Japanese. Harry became a POW, working on the so-called Burma Railway, a bridge over the River Kwai fame. Over 100,000 Asian civilian workers and allied POWs would die building this railway before the war's end. Returning in 1945 to London, Harry makes a rash marriage to a Zoftig war widow he meets in a pub one night. It was not just the siren call of sex that drew him to her, Harry recalls. She came complete with a ready life, house, child, dog, lawn, and he had reckoned it would be easy to slip into that life without too much effort on his part. Harry slips just as easily out of that misbegotten marriage and falls into a job assembling a poetry anthology for the Festival of Britain, drawn from dreadful doggerel submitted by the British public, another real-life detail that Atkinson has wicked fun describing here. But Harry's life, already haunted by what we would call PTSD, takes an ominous turn when a female coworker he's had drinks with disappears, and he's set up to be the chief suspect. The suspense plot involving MI5, the British Security Service, and a cluster of British fascists is engrossing enough, but the deeper pleasures of our noble selves are located in the workplace, specifically the offices where Harry and his co-workers bring the Festival of Britain to fruition. Here, Atkinson's signature gift as a historical writer is on display as she seamlessly shifts time frames so that the past surfaces into the present. This is a scene where Harry Flynn is viewing the actual Lion and Unicorn Pavilion. We're told the pavilion took its name from the creatures who were to be stationed at the entrance, life-size sculptures made of straw by a craftsman in Essex. One of Harry's co-workers had been out to Essex to view the sculpture's progress and found that they had already become home to a nest of field mice. Once, during the worst of his war, working in the Hellfire Pass, Flynn had lucked upon a mouse and had unthinkingly popped it into his mouth and eaten it alive. He had been too hungry to care. He could still recall the sensation as he bit down on wiggling fur and delicate bones. The festival, in reality, was a popular success, intended to turn the war-weary British people's eyes to the future. Atkinson's novel is also a success, an affectionate testament to the futility of any such efforts to leave the past behind.
14: Maureen Corrigan is a professor of literature at Georgetown University. She reviewed Our Noble Selves by Kate Atkinson. Tomorrow on Fresh Air, what Donald Trump learned from his mentor, the infamous lawyer Roy Cohn, and how Cohn served as legal counsel for Senator Joe McCarthy's subcommittee that went after alleged communists and gay people, although Cohn was a closeted gay man. We talk with Kai Bird, author of American Scoundrel. I hope you can join us. To keep up with what's on the show and get highlights of our interviews, follow us on Instagram at NPR Fresh Air. You can also watch some of our interviews on our YouTube page at This is Fresh Air. Fresh Air's executive producer is Sam Brigger. Our technical director and engineer is Audrey Bentham. Our engineer today is Adam Stanishevsky. Our interviews and reviews are produced and edited by Phyllis Myers, Anne-Marie Baldonado, Lauren Krenzel, Teresa Madden, Monique Nazareth, Thea Challoner, Susan Yakundi, Anna Bauman, and Nico Gonzalez-Whistler. Our digital media producer is Molly C.V. Nesper. Roberta Shorrock directs the show. With Terry Gross, I'm Tanya Mosley.

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6: WQCS weather. A rip current advisory is in effect for our listening area. We'll have showers and thunderstorms. Some could contain locally heavy rain. The high will be around 86, and the winds will be gusting to 20 miles per hour out of the east-northeast. Tonight, showers early, then partly cloudy overnight. The low will be around 77, and we'll have east-northeast winds gusting to 15 miles per hour. 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
7: Plain fact is that inflation is too high and has been for too long.
8: The Federal Reserve is raising interest rates for the first time in years. What does that mean for your wallet?
9: Today is Wednesday, September 16th, and this is All Things Considered from NPR News.
8: I'm Mary Louise Kelly.
9: And I'm Juana Summers. Ahead of the midterms, many candidates are embracing a new campaign strategy, AI-generated political ads.
10: AI is kind of facilitating the next version of the political cartoon.
8: Also, Russia is believed to be holding thousands of Ukrainians as prisoners of war.
9: It's also targeting the families of those prisoners with coordinated campaigns.
11: Our main three advices, very short but very strict, are don't believe, don't ask anything, and don't be afraid.
8: And remembering the life of author Annie Dillard.
9: First News.
12: Live from NPR News, I'm Lakshmi Singh. The cost of borrowing is going up. At the end of today's meeting, the Federal Reserve said it was raising its benchmark interest rate a quarter percentage point. It's the first time in more than 3 years that the Fed's hiked rates. Fed Chair Kevin Warsh defended the central bank's strategy for bringing down inflation despite President Trump's repeated calls to reduce interest rates.
13: Economic activity is expanding at a solid pace. While uncertainty remains elevated, owing in part to geopolitical developments, domestic spending has been resilient.
12: This at a time when national polls show low public approval ratings for President Trump's handling of the economy, rising energy prices, and the U.S. war with Iran. This also comes on the heels of Trump's latest legal setback to restrict mail-in voting in this year's midterm elections. Trump is visiting North Carolina today to support a Republican Senate candidate. More from NPR's Tamara Keith.
14: Polls have consistently shown Michael Whatley, the Republican nominee for U.S. Senate in North Carolina, trailing the state's former governor, Roy Cooper, a Democrat. Whatley was chairman of the Republican National Committee in 2024, and Trump partially credits him with his win that year. Democrats haven't won a U.S. Senate seat or presidential contest in North Carolina since 2008. But Republicans are now playing defense in a state Trump won by 3 points just 2 years ago. The theory is that Trump, though broadly unpopular, can excite the Republican base, specifically those who otherwise might sit out the midterms. Tamara Keith, NPR News.
12: A federal judge has ruled that a New York man who wrote a critical email to the former head of ICE cannot be threatened with prosecution. NPR's Jude Jaffe Block reports.
15: NPR previously reported how in June, ICE agents tried to track down Rochester resident David Strever at his home, an airport, and a hotel. The reason? The agents were trying to confront him about a scathing email he sent the former head of ICE. They left him a warning notice that said his email may have violated the law and told him to stop. He sued, arguing the federal agents had violated his First Amendment rights and caused him to censor his speech. A federal judge in Washington, D.C. barred the government from acting on the warning notice or continuing to threaten Strever over the email while the case continues. Jude Jaffe Block, NPR News.
12: White House Chief of Staff Susie Wiles says she is cancer-free. The 69-year-old disclosed in mid-March that she'd been diagnosed with breast cancer. Today, Wiles wrote on X she had a medical appointment at the Mayo Clinic this week, and her pathology results came back clear. U.S. stocks have ended the day sharply lower. The Dow closed down 779 points, or 1.5%. It's NPR News. Scientists have created a new model for studying brain diseases. As NPR's Ping Wong tells us, it involves putting human brain cells into mice.
2: Researchers have struggled to understand and treat brain disorders because on a biological level, they can't really study them in living humans. Sergio Pashka is a neuroscientist at Stanford.
16: There's been this quest of trying to build models of the human brain outside of the human body and then deploy them very systematically towards studying these devastating disorders of the brain.
2: Pashka and his colleagues have created a new model in which about 50% of a mouse's brain by volume is replaced with lab-grown human neurons. They offer better models for studying early developmental diseases like cerebral palsy. The research is published in the journal Nature. Outside researchers say this work was done with strong ethical oversight, but it could raise serious ethical questions if it's replicated in larger animals like pigs or primates. Ping Huang, NPR News.
12: Merriam-Webster is introducing what it calls a glow-up to its dictionary. In a blog post, it heralds the inclusion of 1,400 new words and definitions that it says offer a window into the world today. Merriam-Webster decided they should include words like looks-maxing, the practice of taking one or more sometimes extreme or dangerous measures intended to increase one's physical attractiveness, or it's a word to describe the soft rock music of the 70s and 80s, a.k.a. yacht rock. It's NPR News.
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22: This is All Things Considered from NPR News. I'm Juana Summers.
8: And I'm Mary Louise Kelly. The cost of borrowing money is going up. The Federal Reserve voted today to raise its benchmark interest rate for the first time in 3 years. Board Chairman Kevin Warsh said at today's press conference they are raising rates to tamp down on more than 5 years of inflation.
13: The plain fact is that inflation is too high and has been for too long.
8: So what does this mean for your wallet? Here to break it down are NPR personal finance reporter Stephen Bissaha and NPR senior national political correspondent Mara Liasson. Hi, you two.
23: Hello. Hi there.
8: Hi. So a rate hike, it's a quarter percentage point. That does not sound like a huge amount. Stephen, kick us off. What will this mean for all of us, for consumers?
24: Yeah, near term, it means the cost of borrowing is about to get a little more expensive. That includes mortgages, which they're not directly connected to interest rates, but they are influenced by them. Your standard mortgage has been climbing close to 7%, and this could push us past that point sooner rather than later. The more direct connection is with your credit card. So any new debt you put on that credit card, you'll likely have to pay more in interest on that debt. And any current debt that you already have, you'll have to pay more interest on that too.
8: More interest. How much more?
24: Honestly, it's not a lot more. I was talking with one of the finance experts at LendingTree about this and was told, you know, today's rate hike is not going to rock anyone's financial world. Like, by their math, if you have about $7,000 in credit card debt, this rate hike will mean paying only a few bucks more each month. Mm. Remember that the Fed today, they only raised interest rates by a quarter of a percentage point. They also projected another similar rate hike this year, though that depends on how the economy's looking. These are all fairly modest moves, and on their own, it shouldn't cause much harm to people's finances.
8: Maura, fairly modest move, Stephen just said, but politically, high costs are not fairly modest at all.
0: No, they are the number one issue for voters. Voters tell us in every poll and every focus group that the cost of living is their number one concern. You can't eat GDP. And for a very long time, we had this long, stable period of low interest rates and low inflation, but not recently. And the economy and voters' fears for their futures, for their kids' futures, are having a real impact on how they're thinking. We know from the past that inflation defeats presidents, defeats incumbents. That's why President Trump has been asking the Fed to cut rates for a year. That's obviously not what happened today.
8: No, indeed not. Stephen, just to make the basic point, prices are high. They've been high. Consumers mm-hmm. are stressed out and have been stressed out about high costs. How does raising interest rates, something that, as you just explained, would actually make quite a few things more expensive, fit in?
24: Yeah, it does seem counterintuitive, right? You know, the Fed's ultimate goal here is reining in inflation, and this is going to raise some costs for consumers, even if it is pretty modest. The thing is, though, even with how stressed consumers are about costs right now, they are still spending. Like this morning, we got retail sales numbers for August, and they grew at 1.2% from a month earlier. So consumer spending not slowing down. And neither is commercial spending, especially, you know, with the AI boom leading to this, like, data center construction wave across the country. So raising interest rates, it is about just tapping the brakes on the economy. Ideally, to raise borrowing costs, not enough to, like, tank that spending, but just slow it down a little bit. So from the Fed's perspective, this is a little short-term pain, some, like, maybe light whiplash from tapping those brakes, and it is worth it if it means lessening the pain from inflation in the long term.
0: Well, the long term is not what politicians in Washington are thinking about right now. Yeah. Short term pain is what they're worried about. And the Republicans' ability to hold on to control in Washington is based on near term impressions. And people in our swing voter focus groups do not see the difference between $4 gas and a nearly 7% mortgage or a more expensive car loan. High costs are high costs. And voters say it's changing their lives. They can't do the things or buy the things they used to. They say they're not poor. They're broke. They can't go on vacation, or they dipped into their 401k, and they can't afford the things that made up their middle-class lifestyle. And that is a very big deal politically when the middle class feels they can't hang on.
8: Well, speaking of things that the president and other Republicans are worried about, President Trump, he's been calling for lower interest rates. He handpicked Kevin Warsh to be his Fed Reserve chair and gave him a pretty clear marching order, like, I would like to see interest rates go down. That's the opposite of what just happened.
0: Yep. Warsh did not do what Trump wanted him to do. And just a couple of days ago, Trump said the U.S. should be paying, quote, the lowest interest rates in the world. He's also threatened to cut off big chunks of U.S. trade if rates aren't cut. But it looks like his threats backfired.
24: Yeah, I mean, if you're Kevin Warsh, the Fed had this real magnifying glass on it that, like, markets, they were watching to see if the Fed was actually independent from political interference, because we've seen other central banks in other countries, when they lose that independence, when they just respond to political pressure, that can have serious consequences when it comes to inflation and really hurt an economy.
8: Stephen, more rate hikes on the horizon?
24: Yeah, the Fed has signaled that they expect another rate hike before the end of the year. So it's not like we're expecting a spree of rate hikes, but we are certainly not going to see rates go down like President Trump wants, at least not for a while. And this means consumers will likely continue to feel squeezed this year by both the cost of borrowing along with the cost of just about everything else.
8: NPR's Stephen Bissaha and Maura Liasson, thank you both.
24: Thank you.
0: Thank you.
22: Russia is believed to be holding thousands of Ukrainian soldiers and civilians as prisoners of war. In addition, Russia is also tormenting the families of these prisoners by contacting them on social media and demanding favors. NPR's Greg Myrie has been speaking with the families in Ukraine and has the story.
1: Polina is a middle-aged Ukrainian woman. She was devastated when Russian troops captured her hometown in 2022 and seized her ailing father, who's blind in one eye and walks with a cane. Then came another gut-wrenching blow. Russian authorities contacted her on social media and demanded she assist them to ensure that her father, who's now 71, was well treated.
3: They pressured me for 4 months. They wanted me to gather some information about one of their attacks.
1: Another time, she says the Russians sent her a video of her father, telling her,
3: "Look, he's okay, he's smiling, and you haven't done anything for us yet." They kind of pressured me, like, it's time to do something.
1: She didn't help, and the Russians eventually stopped contacting her. But they accused her father of spying for Ukraine and have held him for nearly 4 years. Polina has moved to a new town under Ukrainian control. She asked that we use only her first name because she fears for her father's safety.
11: The families are in a very vulnerable position.
1: Petro Yatsenko is the Ukrainian government spokesman for the agency that deals with families of prisoners held by Russia. He says Russia exploits this vulnerability by withholding information in formal government channels. Instead, the Russians contact Ukrainian families directly.
11: Russia never allows us to know all information about imprisoned people.
1: He believes two Russian agencies, military intelligence and the domestic security agency, the FSB, are running this highly orchestrated campaign. When the Russians capture a Ukrainian, a soldier or a civilian, he says they look up the prisoner's social media profile and begin contacting family members. Russia often tells the relatives to check out security at key locations in their hometowns, or says they should join demonstrations against Ukraine's government. Yatsenko says most Ukrainians refuse and pass on the information to Ukrainian authorities. He offers a simple message to families on how to respond to the Russians.
11: Our main three advices, very short but very strict, are don't believe, don't ask anything, and don't be afraid.
1: Russia and Ukraine periodically exchange POWs. Nearly 10,000 Ukrainian troops have been freed, and a similar number of Russians have been released, according to both sides. Neither side says how many prisoners are still being held, but the numbers are in the thousands, according to human rights groups and media reports. While both sides capture enemy soldiers, only Russia holds a large number of civilians and rarely releases them. Russia sometimes lets Ukrainian prisoners speak to their families, but Yatsenko says they're forced to deliver false messages that go like this.
11: Russians treated me well, and they are ready to free us, but Ukrainian government does nothing. And that's why I'm still here, and please, mom, or dear wife, go to protest to the street. And of course, it was not true.
1: Many Ukrainian prisoners say upon their release that they were tortured in Russian captivity. Russia denies abusing prisoners and accuses Ukraine of mistreating Russian captives. Valentina Shcherbina says her 21-year-old son, a civilian, was seized by the Russians in 2022. She says the Russians accused him of spying. This past April, an unidentified Russian contacted her on social media and demanded $10,000.
4: I was afraid to make things worse for my son. I was really scared and I didn't know what to do.
1: She called a Ukrainian policeman handling her son's case. The policeman checked around and came back to her with surprising news. Good news. Her son Mykola was about to be released. Apparently, the Russian was trying to extort money before her son was freed. Mykola is now home, one of the few civilians who's been released.
4: He was beaten, and after that they made him stand. His legs were swollen. He stood for 21 days, resting only at night. He lost a lot of weight, but his mental state is okay.
1: Meanwhile, Polina, whose 71-year-old father is still in captivity, fears for his health. Whenever the two sides trade prisoners, she hopes he'll be freed.
3: With every exchange, I'm waiting for him.
1: Russia and Ukraine recently traded more than 200 prisoners. Her father was not among them. Greg Myrie, NPR News, Kyiv.

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1: Exploring Science and the Sea. Every 6 hours or so, there's a watery traffic jam in a narrow channel that connects two fjords in Norway. As the water piles up, it creates powerful currents and some impressive whirlpools. Saltstrom and Maelstrom is one of the most powerful tidal currents in the world. It takes place in a channel that separates two bits of land. The channel is a couple of miles long, but only about 500 feet wide, and that's why things get jammed up. As the tide rises and falls twice each day, water rushes through the channel, up to 100 billion gallons. When the tide is coming in, it moves from the Norwegian Sea into the first fjord. Then it squeezes through the channel into the second fjord. And when the tide rolls out, the process is reversed. Forcing that much water into such a tiny channel is like putting your thumb over the opening of a garden hose. The water jets out with a powerful rush. In the case of Saltstrom and Maelstrom, the current can flow at almost 25 miles per hour. And there can be a difference of about 3 feet in the height of the water in the channel and in the fjords. That much water moving that fast causes a lot of turbulence. That creates powerful currents, as well as big whirlpools. The whirlpools can be more than 30 feet across and 15 feet deep. Despite what you might think, though, the vortexes don't swallow up boats. They can spin them around, fill them with water, and knock them over, but the whirlpools don't pull boats to a watery doom. Science in the Sea is available as a weekly podcast at scienceinthesea.org. I'm Holly Brawley.
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0: This is All Things Considered from NPR News. I'm Mary Louise Kelly.
3: And I'm Juana Summers. An ectopic pregnancy is a condition where the fertilized egg implants and grows outside the uterus, most often in the fallopian tube, but sometimes elsewhere in the abdomen. This is a medical emergency that requires intervention. The fertilized egg can't become a viable pregnancy and can cause life-threatening bleeding. A new ProPublica investigation finds that deaths from ectopic pregnancies nearly doubled between 2020 and 2025 when compared with the 6 years before. And those numbers, they're much higher in states that have enacted abortion bans. ProPublica data reporter Andrea Suazo joins me now. Welcome.
4: Thank you so much for having me.
3: So if you could just start by telling us, what is it that makes an ectopic pregnancy dangerous, and what is the typical treatment?
4: When an ectopic pregnancy implants in a location outside of the uterus, or in rare cases, you know, in a C-section scar within the uterus, the real risk is that it is going to get big enough to rupture whatever organ or wherever it is implanted, and it causes catastrophic bleeding, which can lead very quickly to death.
3: When you took a look at this data and saw that deaths had jumped up from about 100 to nearly 200 deaths in recent years, what kind of questions did that raise for you?
4: I want to be clear that ectopic pregnancy is rare. The most recent estimates, which are a couple decades old, put it at about somewhere between 1 and 2% of pregnancies. What experts we talked to weren't sure of is, has that incidence rate risen in recent years? And that is something that we don't know, that folks we talked to didn't know, that a lot of people said more research is needed.
3: Yeah.
4: But when you see a doubling of death rates, and to be clear, this is happening nationally, the rise is steeper in states that implemented an abortion ban after the Dobbs decision. And if you're seeing an increase in deaths, that also potentially means there are a lot of bad outcomes that don't end in death.
3: Perhaps the biggest change to maternal health care in recent years is that the Supreme Court overturned Roe v. Wade in 2022, but many abortion bans, they actually do have exceptions for ectopic pregnancies. cities, and yet you still see a steeper increase in states with bans. What's going on there?
4: Well, one thing that I think is important to note is that broadly, the states that have implemented strict abortion bans have for a long time had worse maternal outcomes than states that did not implement a ban. They may not have expanded Medicaid access. There may be fewer resources for pregnant women for postpartum care. However, what we saw in kind of combing through some lawsuits where women who had ectopic pregnancies are alleging delays in care, and just in talking to doctors, is that even if a state exempts ectopic pregnancy care from its abortion ban, there is that gray area before you can definitively see an ectopic pregnancy on an ultrasound. Doctors that we talked to feared that women are just being told to come back and come back and come back until something has gone wrong, or in the best case scenario, until they can locate that pregnancy and intervene. I think one of the other things that comes up here is ectopic pregnancies are typically going to cause complications before you get in for your first prenatal visit at your OBGYN's office.
3: Right.
4: That's usually around 10 weeks. And if you're experiencing pregnancy complications before that, generally you are going to go to the emergency department. And so emergency medical doctors may not be as aware of what they can and can't do within the confines of an abortion law. And they may just have less experience dealing right. with reproductive health issues.
3: Andrea, when you and your colleagues spoke with doctors and maternal health experts and present them with this data, to what degree do they see abortion restrictions as a significant factor in this increase?
4: I think it's very complicated to unpack.

0: fallopian tube scarring, which could increase the rate of ectopic pregnancies. And so experts broadly said we should study this, but it is really, really hard to unpack all of the possible variables. You know, death certificate data comes at the very end of each of these stories of a woman who didn't get care in time.
1: We've been speaking with Andrea Suazo of ProPublica. Her piece, Reported with Agnel Philip, is online now. Thanks so much for sharing your reporting.
0: Thank you so much for having me.
2: Writer Annie Dillard died Tuesday in South Wellfleet, Massachusetts. She was 81. Her work was characterized by spare prose and a deep connection to nature. Her book, Pilgrim at Tinker Creek, won the Pulitzer Prize for nonfiction in 1975. Atelka Lahoski reports on the ways she challenged and captivated readers.
3: Annie Dillard's work was about the tension between fertility and destruction in the natural world. She saw that tension everywhere, even in the act of writing itself.
4: Once you write about something, you've destroyed it.
3: Dillard on NPR in 2016.
4: You no longer have the memory. You only have the memory of what you've written.
3: Like people, she said, who spend their whole vacation taking photographs.
4: And they won't remember their vacation. They'll only remember what photographs they took.
3: Dillard's naturalism was always wrapped up with a determination to pare away everything extraneous in her work. One of her best-known titles, The Writing Life, was only a little over 100 pages long. She did not talk about the simple life. She talked about how complex life becomes once you eliminate distractions and pay attention to what's left. As she said on WHYY's Fresh Air in 1992, at the time, she'd just published her first novel, The Living, about settlers in the Pacific Northwest.
4: Essentially, in some ways, I lived the life of a settler for parts of 4 or 5 years on an island in Puget Sound because we had not only no electricity, which is nothing, and no running water, which also proves to be nothing. I thought this would be terribly difficult, but in fact, you spend much less time on fussing in life than you do when you have those things.
3: In her celebrated book, Pilgrim at Tinker Creek, Dillard told of a year spent living simply in Virginia's Roanoke Valley, observing the lives and deaths of the creatures there. The book drew comparisons with Thoreau's Walden. When it won the Pulitzer, Dillard told Terry Gross, she had to ward off even more of the fussing she hated.
4: The press called me, I guess, and said, "What are you doing right now as you hear that you have won the Pulitzer Prize?" And I said, "I'm washing spinach." And they said, "Don't you know that this means you need never wash spinach again?" And I thought and probably said, "Sure I do. I don't like sand in my spinach." And I've been washing spinach ever since, and I think about it ever since.
3: Dillard taught generations of would-be writers the importance of trimming away excess. And yet, she did not see writing as a miserly practice, but as a chance to think and feel lavishly.
4: That's what writing's about. Don't save something good for a later place. If you spend it, it will fill up from behind, as it were, like a well. Empty it. You'll be okay.
3: Annie Dillard kept emptying her own cup with more than a dozen books of fiction, prose, and poetry. But even as she awed and inspired readers and writers, she went on cleaning her own spinach. For NPR News, I'm Atelka Lahoski.
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8: 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But the singer-songwriter's latest

0: work Good Grief reveals a sorrowful side to her writing.
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3: Live from NPR News in Culver City, California, I'm Duane Brown. On Capitol Hill, members of the House are headed for the exits early after a schedule change. So this is their final day of planned votes before the November midterm election. NPR's Eric McDaniel has more.
4: The House took 5 weeks at home in July and August, came back for two disconnected weeks in September. Now it's another 6 weeks at home, stretching beyond midterm voting. Speaker of the House Mike Johnson told reporters yesterday it's better for folks at home to be serving their constituents rather than spinning their wheels on things like AI regulation in the heart of campaign season. The Senate is supposed to be in for another 2 weeks. It's worth noting that they already did the big thing. Government funding is extended until December. Neither party wanted to risk the politics of an election season shutdown. Congress will be back for their lame duck session on November 9th. Eric McDaniel, NPR News in Washington.
3: China has opened its first modern river-to-sea canal. It's a project that will cut shipping distances between the country's interior and a critical trading partner, as NPR's Rob Schmitz reports.
5: The 83-mile-long Pinglu Canal is the first canal connecting a river to the sea to be built in China since the Communist Revolution in 1949. It took just 4 years to build, cost nearly $11 billion, and it's located in Guangxi, one of China's poorest provinces. The canal connects the Xi River system to seaports in Guangdong Province and Vietnam's Gulf of Tonkin, shortening the journey by around 350 miles and reducing logistics costs by an estimated 30%. The project aims to boost the sluggish economy of China's interior and strengthen the country's trade with Southeast Asia, which reached $640 billion in the first half of 2026, an increase of 18% from the previous year. Rob Schmitz, NPR News.
3: Stocks fell across the board on Wall Street after the Fed raised its key interest rate for the first time in 3 years. This is NPR News. South Africa responded with concern today over Secretary of State Marco Rubio's surprise announcement of visa restrictions against South Africans the U.S. considers responsible for what it says are racially discriminate laws. Here's Kate Bartlett.
6: Rubio's announcement did not name any individual South African politicians, but said the visa restrictions would be brought against anyone responsible for laws that, quote, enable uncompensated land seizures and race-based discrimination. South Africa passed a land bill last year that allows for expropriation without compensation in rare circumstances. So far, the law has never been used. The Trump administration has suggested it could be used against white farmers and perpetuated the false far-right narrative that they faced persecution. South Africa hit back saying, quote, it is our sovereign right to put in place laws that address the nation's concern over centuries of racial injustice. Kate Bartlett, NPR News, Johannesburg.
3: For the first time in more than 3 years, the Federal Reserve has moved to raise interest rates today by 0.25%. The move comes as the issue of affordability has taken center stage ahead of the upcoming midterm elections. The vote to raise rates today was unanimous due in large part to higher oil and gas prices caused by the Iran war. The 0.25% increase is aimed at consumers. This is NPR News.

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1: 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I'm Juana Summers.
2: And I'm Mary Louise Kelly. Texas Republican Senate candidate Ken Paxton just released a new ad. It features an AI-generated version of his Democratic opponent, James Tallarico, supposedly reading the Bible.
3: God so loved the world that he gave us his only son, who is a radical feminist and never asked people to worship him.
2: Okay, to be clear, that was not the real voice of Tallarico. The real Tallarico is accusing Paxton of trying to deceive voters. Deception or not, AI political advertising is on the rise this fall, and not just in big political races. NPR's Jeff Brumfield has more on the rise of AI ads across America.
4: Jessica Bickler is running for North Carolina State Senate this fall. The district she's campaigning in and around Wilmington, is deep purple, and she knew it was going to be a tough fight.
5: I feel like I kind of hardened myself to be ready for some teasing and things like that, but the AI kind of took me aback.
6: Some liberals lean to the left. Some stretch all the way to woke. But yoga instructor Jessica Bickler, she's totally bonkers.
4: Bickler owns a yoga studio. She's running as a Democrat. The ad shows an AI-generated Bickler contorting her body into bizarre shapes while making claims about her stances on policing and healthcare.
6: She's just bonkers.
5: It was my face. It's my body moving around. It's not anything that I had ever consented to or participated in creating.
4: It was funded by the campaign of the Republican incumbent, State Senator Mike Lee. New data shows AI political advertisements like these are popping up all over the country.
7: It's getting way more common.
4: Michael Franz co-directs the Wesleyan Media Project, which tracks political ad spending. Earlier this month, the group reported that so far this year, at least 164 political ads nationwide were produced or enhanced by AI. Some have been in high-profile races, like Spencer Pratt's run for mayor of L.A. or the Texas Senate race between Tallarico and Paxton. But many, like the ads against Bickler, are appearing in down-ballot or local elections. Franz says he's not surprised.
7: It's a way to enhance the content of your ads, make them look pretty sharp, and it doesn't cost you all that much.
4: AI-generated video was beginning to catch on during the last election cycle in 2024. At the time, many experts feared it might lead to deepfake videos of candidates saying outrageous things. But Scott Bobois-Brennan, director of the Center on Technology Policy at NYU, says that didn't happen.
8: The problem of deceptive deepfakes has not really materialized as a wide-scale problem, but something else is happening.
4: That something is more akin to satire. One ad shows a candidate overstaying his welcome at a birthday party.
9: Ugh, he just won't leave.
4: Another shows a Republican candidate driving a school bus full of migrants. Like the Bickler ad showing the yoga instructor in a physically impossible pose, these aren't meant to deceive. They're more like parody, aimed at making a political point, or as Brennan puts it,
8: AI-generated slopaganda.
4: Isabel Linzer tracks elections at the Center for Democracy and Technology, a think tank that follows AI's use in politics. She points out that for hundreds of years, politicians have used art to exaggerate physical traits of their opponents or depict them in a way that makes their policies appear unfavorable. In that sense,
10: AI is kind of facilitating the next version of the political cartoon.
4: But Linzer also says these ads are different. Because AI technology can generate lifelike videos and because it's so new, she thinks it could influence voters in really unpredictable ways.
10: It's hard to make an assumption about how people who are scrolling online all over the country with all different kinds of backgrounds necessarily are perceiving the content that they're seeing.
4: In fact, Jessica Bickler says some of her supporters thought the yoga video generated by her opponent was real.
5: people were actually questioning, like, well, how did he get into your studio space? How did you consent to be on camera for him? And I, you know, just had to explain that, well, if you actually look at my legs and that's not humanly possible.
4: She sent a cease and desist letter to the Lee campaign about the ad, though that was because of the way he represented her positions on the issues, not his use of AI. The Lee campaign responded by putting out a new ad, which toned down some of the claims and had a much larger AI disclaimer at the beginning.
11: Warning, the video in this advertisement is artificially generated.
4: In a statement, Mike Lee told NPR that voters in his district, quote, are smart enough to spot comedy and obvious parody when they see it. He added that even though it was parody, he voluntarily put disclaimers on both versions of the ad because, quote, AI imagery can be taken too far. Bickler says she thinks AI's use in political ads is here to stay, but she doesn't plan on using it herself. She hopes to win instead with what she calls facts and reality. Jeff Brumfiel, NPR News.
2: And WHQR's Ben Shockman contributed to that report.
1: The House of Representatives today held billionaire Leon Black in contempt of Congress. The vote came after Black refused to provide additional information about his relationship with convicted sex offender Jeffrey Epstein. NPR's Ava Berger reports from Capitol Hill.
12: The resolution passed with bipartisan support.
13: The resolution printed in House Report 119-831 regarding proceedings against Leon D. Black and asking...
12: Billionaire Leon Black had defied two congressional subpoenas from a House panel that was looking into his relationship with disgraced financier Jeffrey Epstein.
14: Without objection, the resolution is agreed to and the motion to reconsider is laid on the table.
12: The standoff began in June. Black appeared before lawmakers on the House Oversight Committee for a voluntary interview, but during questioning, he got up and walked out. That interview was part of the committee's investigation into Epstein that has now gone on for over a year. Lawmakers planned to question Black about his years-long relationship with Epstein and the over $100 million he paid him. When they didn't get those answers, Republican Chairman James Comer from Kentucky issued two subpoenas. One was for Black to be deposed, the other that he provided non-disclosure agreements that he allegedly signed with survivors of Epstein's abuse. Black did not show up for his scheduled deposition earlier this month and instead filed a lawsuit against the committee and Comer, accusing them of overstepping their authority. Yesterday, Comer doubled down, stating that Black had defied Congress.
13: No one is above the law. Mr. Black will be treated the same as anyone else in this investigation, and his actions have consequences.
12: Black's attorneys in a statement called the resolution politically motivated and a, quote, outrageous action that ignores the facts and the truth about Black. Just before the resolution passed today, California Representative Robert Garcia, the lead Democrat on the committee, said the investigation is just getting started.
15: What I just want folks to know is that this is an important step towards justice, but there is just an enormous amount of work to be done.
12: Survivors of Epstein's abuse applauded the decision, like Danny Bensky, who testified that Epstein abused her when she was 17.
16: The fact that Leon Black was just evading a subpoena, and not just evading a subpoena, but also saying that he won't provide the NDAs, is incredibly problematic, and he needs to be held in contempt. We need to start holding the powerful to account.
12: The resolution will now be sent to the Department of Justice. While criminal prosecution is rare, it has happened before. Ava Berger, NPR News, Washington.

0: You are listening to All Things Considered from NPR News. Punctuality. It's an important asset in a whole lot of professional settings, certainly key here in broadcasting. Same for some in the sports world, where timing can be everything, as Greg Eklund reports.
1: It was the second round of the PGA Championship last May when professional golfer Garrick Higo of South Africa made sure he was on time.
2: This is the 12:43 p.m. starting time. Now on the tee, please welcome Garrick Higo.
1: While Higo was on time for his second round, before his first round even started, Higo was assessed a two-stroke penalty for being late, as he later explained to reporters.
3: I was there on time, but the rule is if you're 1 second late, you're late. So if you think about it, I was there on time, if you know what I mean.
4: But I don't quite know. No, what is it when you say that you were there on time but late?
3: I was there at 7:18, 30 seconds.
1: 30 seconds too late. Wayne State University professor Kes Ballantyne is the co-author of a study on consequences of punitive time policies.
5: I focus on the intersection of low-wage working conditions and people's well-being.
1: Ballantyne would be the first to admit that top-end professional golfers hardly fall into the category of low-wage working conditions. Nevertheless, all are subjected to workplace policy. And Ballantyne says there are some accepted parameters about what constitutes being late.
5: In my experience talking to workers, you know, it may be 3 minutes. So 30 seconds, even among the policies that I'm aware of, is very harsh.
1: To underscore it, those 30 seconds are essential by standards held by the PGA of America, the championship's governing body. Higo had to admit that he may have been a bit too relaxed.
3: Yeah, if you know me, then yeah, you know I am very casual and laid back.
1: For Michael Andrew, a world-class swimming pro trained by his South African parents, punctuality is everything. A decade ago, Andrew was the first swimmer in the U.S. to turn pro at 14. Michael eventually won an Olympic gold medal as part of the U.S. relay team at the Tokyo Summer Games in 2021. His father, Peter Andrew, says Michael was always a stickler about when to make it to the starting block.
6: I've seen it at competitions when we're going to the pool. Michael was always, he would have a time, but he'd always be a few minutes early because he gets anxious. So he's very much on time all the time.
1: And punctuality is what Professor Ballantyne says is what employers in the U.S. workplace push for.
5: Anything outside of that, for any reason, cultural, personal, health, we have documented that it is punished in many workplaces.
1: Higo knows that all too well. The 27-year-old touring pro found out how his 30-second tardiness could be very costly. Because of his two-stroke penalty, Higo missed playing in the final rounds of the tournament. As a result, he lost close to $20,000 in prize money. For NPR News, I'm Greg Eklund.

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6: Hello, this is John Nelson, and welcome to the Audubon Moment. The American oyster catcher is a shorebird that, as its name implies, feeds mostly on oysters, but it also eats clams and mussels. This shorebird readily stands out from the crowd. At up to 17 inches long, American oyster catchers have a black head with a bright red eye ring and bill. Their back is dark brown with a white belly. Finally, they have a bright golden eye. American oyster catchers use their bills to skillfully open bivalves to extract the meat. Strictly a coastal bird, they can be found on the Atlantic and Gulf Coast year-round, with the exception of central and southern Florida. Migrating flocks will winter in southern Florida and several Caribbean islands, including Cuba. Thanks for joining us for another Audubon Moment, and if you're interested in learning more about the birds in your area, look for us on the internet at theaudubonmoment.com.
7: On a Wednesday, it's All Things Considered from NPR News. I'm Mary Louise Kelly.
0: And I'm Juana Summers. In Liberia, the government is helping families in extreme poverty by giving them cash, typically to one family member. Researchers tested whether getting couples to make financial plans together can improve the benefits of cash aid and lower household tensions. As NPR's Fatma Tanis reports, the results were mixed.
8: Aurelius Butler runs the National Social Protection Program for the Liberian government.
9: We're trying to find a way to elevate the poorest of the poor.
8: Liberia is one of the poorest countries in the world, and cash transfers have been going on for more than a decade, Butler says. Studies show the benefits of cash aid are felt by the entire household, even if it's given to an individual.
9: One of our key design components is that we target the female most responsible for household spending.
8: These initiatives give women the money because they're often left out of decision-making that affects them. But not everyone was happy about the setup, Butler says.
9: A lot of the men reported that they felt like they were being excluded.
8: So this new experiment worked on giving both partners in a household equal amounts of money. Sarika Gupta is a senior economist at the World Bank. She says the research also looked at how it affects intimate partner violence, which in Liberia is higher than the world average. And while studies show that cash transfers do not increase intimate partner violence, the researchers wanted to see if they could help families generate more income and reduce tensions.
10: We know that we're giving money to households. We want them to optimize how they spend it while also trying to potentially minimize household conflict.
8: To make sure partners shared in decision-making, the Liberian government partnered with the World Bank and the nonprofit GiveDirectly and added a financial planning element to the cash transfer, which meant the couples had to discuss their spending priorities.
10: But we also want women's voices to be heard, so maybe joint planning is important rather than individual planning.
8: In 2022, more than 2,300 households in the Maryland and Bomi counties of Liberia received $750 in four installments. About half of those families also received financial planning.
9: We sit down with the couple for about 45 minutes, and we go ahead and we ask them themselves to detail their plan.
8: Gupta and other researchers followed the households for a year after they received the cash. The results showed some benefits they'd hoped to see.
10: Households that received the planning actually were statistically even more better off economically than households who received only the cash transfer.
8: For example, Christian, who only released her first name for the program. She used her cash to pay school fees for her 5 kids, buy rice for the house, and pay off their debt. Her husband used his money to buy solar light bulbs and cement to patch their leaking roof. On average, the researchers did not see evidence that intimate partner violence had increased, either among couples who had the planning or those who did not. But then they looked a bit deeper at couples who were previously determined to be at high risk for violence based on history.
10: We found that they actually saw an increase in intimate partner violence only if they were in the cash plus planning arm.
8: In other words, if there had been previous incidents of domestic violence in the family, it increased only with the joint planning group. Amber Peterman studies the impact of development programs at UNICEF and was not involved in this research. She has an idea about why this kind of violence might have increased.
11: It is quite clear that it's something in the shift about couples deciding together and then perhaps deviations from that decision creating these additional conflicts.
8: As in, tensions might have occurred if one partner deviates from a plan they both committed to. Peterman says she looks forward to more research on the precise cause. For Aurelius Butler with the Liberian government, the findings offer a chance to build better programs for families. Fatma Tanis, NPR News.
7: To Florida now, where citrus growers are planting some of the first trees with gene editing technology that fights off citrus greening. That's a bacterial infection that has killed many of Florida's citrus trees. Growers have tried everything from tents to sprays. Now they're waiting to see if this new technology can help save the day. Catherine Welch reports.
12: The story of Ron English's family citrus business near Tampa is a familiar one in Florida.
13: My family was back in citrus in as early as 1895, and we were in business till 2015, which greening put us out of business.
12: Citrus greening arrived in Florida in 2005. It's a bacterial infection. English first spotted it 7 years later on one of his dad's orange trees.
13: We had some of the best looking groves around, and then all the time and effort that we had spent, you know, you just see it just diminish right before you.
12: Citrus greening is spread by a tiny winged insect called an Asian citrus psyllid. Once infected, the tree produces bitter, discolored fruit and usually dies a few years later. There's no cure. Matt Joyner is the CEO of Florida Citrus Mutual. He says in the late 90s, growers were shipping out around 300 million boxes of fruit each season.
14: This past season finished at all citrus just over 15 million boxes.
12: This spring, the Environmental Protection Agency delivered the industry some good news. It approved a gene-edited rootstock that shows resistance to the greening bacteria.
15: So when you're looking at it, we have lots of different plants that are growing.
12: At his lab in Tampa, Florida, Yanni Lagos opens a freezer filled with teensy plants. They're used to develop new rootstock. His company, SoilSia, uses the CRISPR gene editing technology to design a rootstock known as Caricea T1. It keeps a tree's immune system working so it can fight off greening, allowing growers to rely less on insecticides. He says focusing on the rootstock to fight the bacteria is key.
15: Even though the Labarobacter infects the tree by feeding on the leaves, before you even have symptoms, half the root system is already dead.
12: Lagos is now waiting to see what happens when the rootstock is grafted onto an orange tree and planted in a test field where Ron English is caring for dozens of them. Here, trees with the gene-edited rootstock were planted next to trees without it. They're a little more than a year old.
13: The tree that's the Caricea rootstock, see how big the leaves have filled out?
12: It's a lot taller, too, and greener, unlike the tree next to it.
13: See the discoloration? That's the disease already working through the tree.
12: The real test for the Caricea T1 tree will be the fruit. It takes years to show up, says Lagos, and it has to taste good.
15: The data suggests it's going to work, but until you have a 10-year-old tree, you don't know how the tree is going to perform.
12: So Lagos and the growers who now plant thousands of these trees watch and wait to see if this gene-edited rootstock can save Florida's citrus industry. For NPR News, I'm Catherine Welch in Thanota Sasa, Florida.

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8: The least well-off are the ones who have the most to gain from stable prices.
0: The Federal Reserve raised interest rates for the first time since 2023 in an effort to curb stubbornly high inflation.
9: For Wednesday, September 16th, this is All Things Considered from NPR News.
0: I'm Juana Summers.
9: And I'm Mary Louise Kelly. President Trump's third Surgeon General nominee was grilled by senators today over her views on vaccines.
10: I'm not sure that you reach people who are vaccine hesitancy by feeding into untruths.
0: Also, the European Union has proposed a new special status to create a stronger bond with Canada.
9: And it's National Tattoo Story Day.
0: We bring you one moment that changed the tattoo world forever.
11: It's really important to understanding not just their story, but like the larger story of tattooing in America.
9: Those stories and more after this summary of all the day's news.
12: Live from NPR News in Washington, I'm Ryland Barton. President Trump expressed his displeasure with the Fed after it raised interest rates today, posting online that U.S. interest rates should be 1% or less because he says the country is booming. The Fed says the move is intended to counteract elevated inflation. NPR's Danielle Kurtzleben has more.
13: Speaking to Fox News, White House spokesman Kush Desai called the decision unfortunate, adding that the White House fears the higher rates will slow economic growth. Kevin Warsh took over as Fed chair in May as Jerome Powell's term as chair ended. Trump often criticized and even insulted Powell publicly, saying Powell was keeping interest rates too high. The administration also launched a criminal investigation into Powell regarding renovations of the Federal Reserve building. The Justice Department dropped that investigation in April. The Trump Treasury Department has attempted to lower longer-term interest rates by buying back debt, but rates have not fallen in a sustained way. Danielle Kurtzleben, NPR News.
12: The Trump administration is consulting with Congress about a large package of munitions for Israel. It's one of the largest single sales in recent years. NPR's Michelle Kellerman reports it includes a large number of 2,000-pound bombs.
14: The $2.8 billion package, first reported by The Washington Post and confirmed by NPR, would include 40,000 of those 2,000-pound bombs. The Biden administration had delayed a package of those munitions out of concern for civilian deaths in Gaza, but President Trump reversed that policy when he came back to office. The State Department wouldn't comment on pending sales. But on the Senate Foreign Relations Committee, Democrat Chris Van Hollen says he will work to stop the arms deal, while Israel's Prime Minister Benjamin Netanyahu, quote, keeps bombing Gaza and blocks justice for Americans killed on Netanyahu's watch. Michelle Kellerman, NPR News, the State Department.
12: The Senate Committee on Health held a conference confirmation hearing today for three of the Trump administration's picks for top jobs at the Department of Health and Human Services. As NPR's Selena Simmons Duffin reports, senators from both parties questioned the nominees on measles cases and vaccines.
15: President Trump's pick for Surgeon General is Dr. Nicole Sapphire, a radiologist and former Fox News commentator. At the very beginning of the hearing, Chair Bill Cassidy, a Republican from Louisiana who's a physician, challenged Sapphire on the MMR vaccine, which protects against measles.
16: Does it cause autism?
17: I do not believe childhood vaccines cause autism.
15: Cassidy then asked if parents should get their kids vaccinated against measles.
17: The best tool we have to combat these infections, to save the most lives, and to also create population herd immunity is vaccination against the MMR.
15: Those are different positions than that of the man who will be Sapphire's boss if she's confirmed, Health Secretary Robert F. Kennedy Jr., a longtime anti-vaccine activist. Selena Simmons Duffin, NPR News, Washington.
12: You're listening to NPR News. The Trump administration has cut or frozen up to $177 billion in federal grants since President Trump took office for his second term. That's according to an analysis by the state's United Democracy Center. Health, nutrition, the environment, and disaster relief make up the largest share of the cuts. The eliminated, frozen, or delayed grants include maternal health in Michigan, education research in Mississippi, and assistance to minority farmers in Iowa. The San Francisco Opera has canceled performances and postponed its annual gala because of a strike called by the company's orchestra. NPR's Chloe Veltman reports it comes after a proposed 20% pay cut the musicians say would push their pay back to 2018 levels.
18: In a statement, the San Francisco Opera says the proposed pay levels reflect long-term economic realities. Costs have outpaced revenue, and the growing economic strain has caused a $15 million annual deficit. Since 2023, the company has scaled down from 8 full productions per season to 6. San Francisco Opera Orchestra oboist Gabe Young says the musicians are only asking for a pay rise equivalent to the cost of living, and going on strike was not something they wanted.
19: It was devastating, and when we made that decision, it was a line in the sand.
18: Both sides say they are optimistic about reaching a deal. Chloe Veltman, NPR News.
12: At least 20 farms across America have carved out corn mazes to honor Dolly Parton after her death last month. A Utah-based company called The Maze Incorporated designed the mazes. The initiative will raise money for her Imagination Library, which provides free books to children. Aw, shucks. 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
21: 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How deporting the parents of number of Marines makes this nation stronger.
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24: This is All Things Considered from NPR News. I'm Juana Summers.
9: And I'm Mary Louise Kelly. The Federal Reserve raised interest rates today in an effort to tamp down stubborn inflation. Now, this is the first time the central bank has raised rates in more than 3 years. And it's the first move of any kind since the new Fed chairman, Kevin Warsh, took over this spring. NPR's Scott Horsley is here to tell us more. Hiya, Scott.
25: Hi, Mary Louise.
9: All right. So raising interest rates, we know that will make it more expensive to borrow money to, say, buy a car, to carry a balance on your credit card. Why did they make this move now?
25: In a word, inflation. And that is largely due to the U.S. war with Iran. Back in February, before the war started, inflation had fallen to just 2.4%. It looked to be headed towards the central bank's target of 2%. But with the fighting in the Strait of Hormuz, crude oil prices have soared, gasoline and diesel prices are way up, and last month, inflation was clocked at 3.4%. Now, Kevin Warsh had told an audience in Jackson Hole, Wyoming last month, unless there were clear signs that inflation was moderating, he and his colleagues would have to act, and that time came this afternoon.
26: The plain fact is that inflation is too high and has been for too long.
8: The least well-off
26: are the ones who have the most to gain from stable prices.
25: Warsh and his colleagues also feel like they have room to raise interest rates, because with today's high prices, the overall economies remain fairly strong. You know, unemployment's still quite low. Consumer spending has been resilient. So policymakers feel like the economy can weather somewhat higher borrowing costs. At past Fed meetings, we've heard some mixed opinions, but the vote to raise interest rates today was unanimous.
9: Unanimous. That's interesting. Okay, so give us an example or two of what these higher rates will actually mean for consumers.
25: Well, what it's not going to mean is immediate relief at the gas pump. And, of course, that's one of the biggest pain points for a lot of people. One of the challenges of the Fed is they don't control oil prices. You know, they can't wave a wand and open up shipping traffic in the Strait of Hormuz. What the central bank can do, though, is turn the knobs on borrowing cost and thereby make it more expensive to borrow money and tap the brakes on consumer demand. And Warsh says that might stop inflation in one part of the economy from metastasizing.
26: We cannot affect any individual price, whether it be oil prices, whether it be foodstuffs at the grocery store. But what we can do and will do is ensure that any change in relative prices don't broaden out.
25: We've been paying particular attention to diesel prices, which hit an all-time high today of $6.31 a gallon, because higher diesel prices can push up the cost of lots of other goods that get transported by truck or train. So far, we have not seen a lot of that kind of spillover effect, and Warsh and his colleagues want to keep it that way.
9: Timing? If this works, Scott, how soon might inflation start to come down?
25: Yeah, good question. In announcing the rate hike today, the Fed said it was designed to support a timelier return to the central bank's 2% inflation target. But on average, members of the Fed's rate-setting committee expect a very gradual improvement, with inflation not falling all the way to 2% until 2029. Warsh was asked about that by Bloomberg's Michael McKee, and the Fed chairman had a ready answer.
26: One easy way to square that, Mike, is those aren't my forecasts. My business is to not give forward guidance.
25: Warsh has bucked the Fed's custom of offering projections like that, so we don't know how long he thinks it's going to take to get inflation back to 2%. On average, though, members of the rate-setting committee do not expect a whole lot more rate hikes. They just anticipate one more this year.
9: One more this year. NPR's Scott Horsley, thank you.
25: You're welcome.
24: The European Union has proposed a new special status to create a stronger bond with Canada. From Brussels, Terry Schultz reports this move is driven by a shared concern over their relationships with the U.S.
1: In her annual State of the Union speech, European Commission President Ursula von der Leyen offered her special guest, Canadian Prime Minister Mark Carney, whom she calls Dear Mark, a new alliance. Both the EU and Canada are looking for new partners to leverage increased threats, tariffs, and tirades leveled by President Trump against them. Von der Leyen emphasized the move is not, quote, against anyone, but she clearly had someone in mind.
2: Dear Mark, Europe and Canada believe in democracy. That power does not belong to the strongest, richest, and loudest, but to all of us. So I would like to work with you on opening the door for Canada to being the first associate member of the European Union.
1: The two exchanged immediate pecks on cheeks before a full chamber at the European Parliament as dignitaries and lawmakers gave the suggestion a standing ovation. This moment has been drawing closer with every Trump step that alienates either Canada or Europe. Carney is viewed with admiration by many Europeans, particularly for his speech at the World Economic Forum in January, calling on middle powers to band together against economic, quote, coercion. Rem Korteweg is with the Klingendahl Institute, a Dutch think tank.
3: So all of a sudden, Mark Carney is bombarded as almost this honorary hero of what Europeans are actually saying to themselves behind closed doors, but he said it out loud. Canada has been under quite a bit of pressure from the U.S. president. And across Europe, there is this realization, well, perhaps we need to keep Canada closer to us.
1: Thus, the sudden creation of this new special status to do that. But the problem is, an associate membership with the EU doesn't exist, and it's not exactly clear what it would mean.
3: And this is where things become tricky.
0: Kordoweg says Carney has made clear he doesn't want to fully integrate with the EU's single market. Canada and the EU already have a free trade deal, though Carney's expected to pressure the 10 countries that haven't yet ratified it. The two sides signed an agreement deepening security cooperation in 2025, and this year Canada became the only non-European country allowed to participate in the bloc's 150 billion euro fund for joint defense purchases. So what's the point?
4: The main thing is that we have momentum now created by, you know, friction in our relationship with Washington.
0: Jason Wiseman, a Canadian working in the European Parliament, says there's huge potential to tap.
4: Things like critical raw materials. We've got a wealth of small, medium enterprises making mission critical software, you know, emerging disruptive technologies, especially drones.
0: Wiseman says he hasn't met anyone in the European Parliament who's against the associate membership idea. But that may not be true in EU capitals, judging from reports that some governments are furious they were not consulted before von der Leyen's offer. Aaron Gash-Burnett, an analyst with the Center for Strategic Statecraft in Canada, says there's similar confusion there.
5: There's a lot of excitement about what associate membership means when it does not, in fact, exist, you know, among people who would support closer ties to the EU. And then this is also becoming a partisan issue in Canada, with the opposition now saying, well, please explain what powers you're willing to give up to Brussels and what you would get in return.
0: On Thursday, Mark Carney will get a chance to do that, as it will be his turn to talk to the European Parliament about where he thinks this political romance is headed. For NPR News, I'm Terry Schultz in Brussels.
9: People with disabilities who want to ride mountain bike trails don't have many options. That's because they typically need wider trails to accommodate larger bikes. Tucked away in Vermont's Green Mountains, though, is an entire network of these adaptive trails built and maintained largely by volunteers. As part of our series, Here to Help, Emily Chen Newton joined some of those volunteers in Richmond, Vermont, for one of their weekly trail nights.
6: It's a summer night that feels more like fall, and Louis Arevalo races down a trail on his hand cycle bike. With two wheels in front and one in the back, he navigates a couple of banked turns and a jump. Arevalo became a wheelchair user after a spinal cord injury. On the trails, though, he uses an adaptive bike that won't fit on a typical narrow bike path.
7: If the trail was only 30 inches wide, it would be like doing a tightrope walk the whole time. You want to have a little bit of buffer on each side.
6: From the beginning, this trail system was designed for bikers like Arevalo. In fact, he and other adaptive riders worked alongside the trail builders to get each turn and jump just right. Volunteers started building these trails 4 years ago, led by Byrne Brody with Richmond Mountain Trails. She says riders give their feedback in real time.
10: We would get a bunch of volunteers. We would dig a corner or dig a section of trail.
6: Then an adaptive biker would ride that stretch of trail and make suggestions. Maybe the corner's too tight. So
10: we'd have somebody follow the adaptive rider with a can of spray paint and spray paint like what the shape the corner needed to be. They would re-dig that corner, and then we'd keep going.
6: One of the shovel-wielding volunteers is 15-year-old Mira Lutsky. Today, she's working on a landing with her brother. She likes getting that instant feedback from Arevalo and others, and she recalls the excitement of building elements that she wanted to ride herself.
11: We would come up and like see certain stuff and be like, oh, that jump is gonna be sick.
6: This network was developed so those with and without disabilities can enjoy time on the trails together, not having to worry if their bikes will fit. That way, adaptive bikers like Arevalo can just focus on riding their best.
7: Can I get through that piece of trail a little bit smoother, quieter? And I think as humans, as physical beings, we like to feel like we're doing something with grace.
6: Before his accident, he was a skier, a rock climber, and a biker.
7: My prior identity was so much tied to my physicality that it's nice to get that back.
6: As everyone gathers at the end of the night for some pizza in the parking lot, Arevalo says the unique difficulty level of this network honors what he calls the dignity of risk. These volunteer trail builders, he says, get it.
7: They recognize that we just happen to have a disability, but we still want to challenge ourselves, get scared a little bit, get excited, get giddy, you know, do all those things.
6: Volunteer Mira Letsky puts it this way.
11: I feel like everyone deserves to have fun. And if we can help provide that, then we should.
6: That's why Letsky and others keep showing up to make sure this trail network is ready to ride for everyone. For NPR News, I'm Emily Chen Newton in Richmond, Vermont.
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9: 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I'm Mary Louise Kelly.
24: And I'm Juana Summers. People call it the Burnerverse. It's a loosely connected online community of sports fans. But this anonymous corner of the internet doesn't just talk smack about the athletes they don't like or complain about their team's most recent losses. They have also doxed young women, making their names and non-consensual explicit videos or images viral on platforms like X and subjecting them to online harassment. EJ Dixon is a senior cultural reporter for Wired Magazine, and she recently wrote about this corner of the internet and joins me now to talk about it. Hi there.
27: Hi, thank you for having me.
24: Thanks for being here. EJ, for people who have never heard of the Burnerverse before, what is it and where did it come from?
27: Well, it's ostensibly a community of college sports fan accounts that are anonymous. And I want to be clear, it's not representative of the whole community. Mm-hmm. There are a lot of burner accounts that are pretty innocuous. But there is a segment of the community that is pretty violently racist, misogynistic, and anti-Semitic. And that has made something of a sport out of doxing young women.
24: You mentioned that this is a community of college sports fans. Do we have a sense of how big these burner communities are and who's actually participating in them?
27: It's hard to gauge how big it is because it's so sprawling and it's loosely connected. And every college or university that has a big sports team will have like its own little burner galaxy, as it were. The second part of your question, who belongs to the Burnerverse? It's pretty wide-ranging. I was shocked when I started digging into who is behind these accounts It's men in their 20s, 30s, 40s, men who are long out of college. It really could be anybody.
8: Your article focuses on the story of a young woman named Maddie Kowalski who found herself at the center of a Burnerverse campaign. Tell us what happened to her.
27: Maddie Kowalski was a University of Florida sophomore last November when she discovered that a bunch of intimate images had been leaked non-consensually of her. And at first it was just within her college campus and then within the Florida college community. But then it got posted by these burner accounts and it went viral nationally.
8: In recent years, victims of revenge porn now have more legal recourse. All 50 states now have laws that criminalize the non-consensual distribution of intimate images. And last year, President Trump signed the Take It Down Act into law, which made it a federal crime to knowingly share or even threaten to share intimate images, including deepfakes. But as we've been talking about, the Burnerverse is mostly anonymous. So for women like Maddie Kowalski, is there actually any legal recourse in this situation? Because we don't know who these people are.
27: There is. Thanks to the Florida sexual cyber harassment statute, there was legal recourse for Maddie specifically. And thanks to the Take It Down Act, there is legal recourse for a lot of these victims. But it takes time.
8: Lots of women have been doxxed online over the years for various reasons. As someone who covers the culture, what does this tell you about the ways the internet and its culture are changing?
27: I think the cultural and political climate is definitely playing a role, but there are also so many other little things contributing to this. It's the lack of regulation on platforms like X. It's the incredibly slow pace of our legal institutions, of these universities that see this happening. Like, these institutions are really not keeping pace with how fast the internet is changing, and I think this piece is a pretty harrowing demonstration of that.
8: We've been speaking with EJ Dixon. Her investigation, titled A College Girl Was Exploited on Camera, A Network of Anonymous Men Got to Work, is available to read from Wired Magazine. EJ, thanks for your reporting.
27: Thank you so much.
9: Today is National Tattoo Story Day. Enthusiasts are celebrating the stories behind their body art. So we wanted to highlight one moment that changed the tattoo world forever more than a century ago when a Kansas farm girl ran off to join the circus. Reporter Julie Denishay of member station KCUR tells that story.
12: You can relax for a minute. 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
20: The Old Glory Tattoo Shop is in Derby, Kansas, a suburb of Wichita. That's where Ron Dolachek plies his trade, and this day, he's tattooing a family photo on the chest of an elderly customer. Dolachek says he still remembers a day, almost two decades ago, when a customer came into a shop and unfurled a hand-painted sideshow banner.
21: He says, "I think you're going to want to see this. I found it in a farmhouse."
20: The banner showed a tattoo.

0: February 12, 1877. In her 20s, she joined a traveling circus and later became a pioneer of the tattoo art form. There was evidence of the tools she used in the farmhouse.
1: There were hand tattoo tools, there were pigments, flash, banners. And so this fellow realizes that he's found something significant.
0: Maud was married to Gus Wagner, a merchant seaman and a charismatic showman who billed himself as a professional globetrotter and world champion hand tattoo artist.
1: According to legend, they traded a lesson in tattooing for a first date and pretty much hit it off right away.
0: There's a striking photo of Maud Wagner from 1907 in the Library of Congress that shows off some of her tattoos. Beneath Wagner's elegant bun, arched brow, and five-strand choker of pearls, her arms are covered with a riot of creatures, with Kansas sunflowers on each elbow.
2: For me, that photograph, it's a Mona Lisa pose.
0: That's author and filmmaker Ellen Governor, who's published three books on the Wagner family.
2: She's so beautifully tattooed with such loving care by her husband. There's something intensely evocative about this photo.
0: The Wagners made their home on the road, crisscrossing the country on the carnival circuit, until Gus was struck by lightning in 1941 and died several months later. Maud died in 1961. When their only child, Lativa, died in Texas in 1993, her estate included a scrapbook of the family's adventures and loads of tattoo art. For Ellen Governor, it was important that collection stay together.
2: My interest wasn't as an antique dealer. I wanted to see this collection preserved.
0: So Governor purchased it and donated the bulk of the collection to the South Street Seaport Museum in New York City. Antique dealer Darren Bray is an authority on historic tattoo material. He says the Wagner Collection is one of the country's largest collections of early tattoo art.
3: It's really important to understanding not just their story, but like the larger story of tattooing in America.
0: Maud and Gus Wagner are buried side by side at Homestead Cemetery in the Kansas Flint Hills. When Ron Dolacek found out their gravestones were just concrete blocks with initials, he was determined to make things right.
1: I had the headstones made so that they were recognized like everybody else in the cemetery, you know.
0: Now, the two stones read, the original Gus Wagner, globetrotting tattooer, and Maud Stevens Wagner, America's first lady tattooer. For NPR News, I'm Julie Denichet in Kansas City.
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5: From the Saturday Evening Post, this is the Post Perspective for September 16th. Today, in 1899, the Post said the time had come to clean up the cities. America could stop the recurring outbreaks of diseases like typhus and cholera if it got serious about hygiene. Or, as the Post editors put it today in that year, if Americans adopted the soap and water habit. People needed to realize their own role in spreading disease, how their lack of cleanliness could spread germs across the city. Tenements were a potent breeder of illness because there was usually no easy access to water for washing and certainly none for bathing. Another source of disease came from immigrants who disembarked from boats carrying sick and dying passengers. They were placed in quarantine and required to bathe. Some had never bathed in their lives and had lived in the same clothes for years. But cleanliness would prove of only limited benefit at a time when many cities had no proper sanitation departments and streets could collect up to 1,000 tons of horse manure daily. There's more from the Post at SaturdayEveningPost.com.
6: Live from NPR News in Culver City, California, I'm Dwayne Brown. Defense Secretary Pete Hegseth is asking military commanders to send troops deemed well-groomed and physically fit-looking to a gathering in Quantico, Virginia this month. NPR's Quill Lawrence reports.
7: Hegseth has asked military leaders to nominate high-performing junior officers and sergeants to attend what he's calling a State of the Force.

0: course address at Marine Base Quantico and specified that they be impeccably groomed and meet physical height-to-weight ratios, according to documents seen by NPR. Last year, Hegseth hastily summoned generals and admirals from around the world to attend a speech about what he called the warrior ethos that included culture war issues like trans troops and dispensations for some troops to grow beards for religious or health reasons. Since he took the Pentagon's top job, Hegseth has often done physical training with troops at bases around the world. Quill Lawrence, NPR News.
1: Iran's top diplomat is in Beijing, where Chinese officials say they're willing to strengthen ties with Tehran while also offering to be a mediator in the Iran war. Here's NPR's Emily Fang.
2: China's top diplomat Wang Yi says the U.S. and Iran should be, quote, rational and restrained, and said the U.S. and Israeli-dominated security architecture of the Middle East was, quote, inadequate and should be reformed. China's leader Xi Jinping also offered for Beijing to mediate a diplomatic truce in the war earlier this month. Xi has a packed traveling schedule this month. He's made stops in Kyrgyzstan, Egypt, and India before he heads to Washington next week to meet with President Trump in an itinerary designed to showcase Beijing's broadening foreign policy reach. Emily Fang, NPR News, Washington.
1: The Fed raised its key interest rate today by a quarter point for the first time in 3 years. This as inflation continues to soar past the Fed's 2% target. Higher interest rates means consumers will pay more for credit cards, auto loans, and indirectly mortgages. This is in. The Trump administration is preparing to install signs that warn against ideological biases at the Smithsonian. NPR's Jennifer Vanasco reports.
3: The Interior Department says the signs will comply with President Trump's July executive order called Restoring Trust in the Smithsonian Institution. In a September 3rd letter to Democratic Senator Jeff Merkley, Interior Secretary Doug Burgum said the temporary signs would warn visitors that the National Museum of American History is being used, quote, as a tool to advance personal radical ideologies. In a statement shared with NPR, Senator Merkley calls it another step in a well-planned pressure campaign by the Trump administration and says he will, quote, fight like hell to protect the Smithsonian's independence. The 12 signs cost an estimated $7,000 each. The Smithsonian Institution declined to comment. Jennifer Vanasco, NPR News.
1: Meanwhile, new fencing is going up around the main Kennedy Center in D.C. one day after the Trump-aligned board voted to close the Performing Arts Center for repairs. The vote followed a judge's ruling yesterday that blocked returning Trump's name to the building. On social media, Trump said the safety repairs, which Congress already set aside money for, will only happen if his name is added to the building, but only Congress can approve that. This is NPR News.

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1: This is All Things Considered from NPR News. I'm Juana Summers.
2: And I'm Mary Louise Kelly. America has not had a Surgeon General for nearly 2 years. That could soon change. Dr. Nicole Sapphire is President Trump's current nominee for the position. She had her confirmation hearing in the Senate today. NPR's Selena Simmons-Duffin was watching. Hey there, Selena.
3: Hi, Mary Louise.
2: Who is Dr. Nicole Sapphire?
3: She's a radiologist and directs breast imaging at Memorial Sloan Kettering Monmouth in New Jersey. She's also a former Fox News commentator. She has a podcast and a book. She is President Trump's third pick for this role. His first pick dropped out early and there was never a hearing. His second pick, Dr. Casey Means, had a hearing but faced fierce pushback over her lack of credentials. Sapphire has faced some pushback from public health groups as well, but not nearly as much.
2: Okay.
3: Today, she pitched herself to senators as a real doctor who's treated patients and as a strong communicator. She did take a few stances that sounded different from the man who would be her boss if she's confirmed, Health Secretary Robert F. Kennedy Jr.
2: Stances on what that are different from the man who would be her boss?
3: Well, vaccines was the big one. So the most interesting moment in the hearing came this morning with the committee chair, Bill Cassidy. He's a Republican from Louisiana who's also a physician who supports vaccines. Secretary Kennedy has a long history of anti-vaccine activism, and to earn his confirmation, he made promises to Cassidy about vaccine policy he has since broken. So right off the bat in this hearing, Cassidy started grilling Sapphire about measles and the MMR vaccine.
4: Does it cause autism?
5: I do not believe childhood vaccines cause autism.
4: And should a parent be vaccinating her child with the MMR?
5: I think that the recommendation is to combat what we are seeing right now, the best tool we have to combat these infections, to save the most lives, and to also create population herd immunity is vaccination against the MMR.
3: They went back and forth for a while, but ultimately Cassidy did seem satisfied by her response. But it's interesting to think about how that position is going to play if and when she's confirmed as Surgeon General. You might recall a past Senate-confirmed leader who supported vaccines lasted less than a month on the job because of clashes with Kennedy.
2: Yeah. Any other areas where there was daylight between Sapphire and Secretary Kennedy?
3: You know, I was also interested in Sapphire's comments about smoking. The Trump administration has really seemed to favor vape companies this term. Kennedy shut down two smoking-related departments at HHS after coming into office. So it was pretty striking to hear Sapphire say this.
5: I am as anti-smoking, anti-tobacco as you could imagine anyone to be.
3: She did say at another point that maybe vapes could help with quitting cigarettes. So it's an area where it'll be interesting to see how this plays out.
2: And Selena, quick update on the other nominees in the hearing today. It wasn't just Sapphire up for confirmation.
3: That's right. Chris Klomp was also in the hearing. He's a former health tech executive who's been running much of the day-to-day operations at HHS since February. He's the nominee to serve as deputy secretary of HHS. And Dr. Timothy Westlake, who is a Wisconsin-based emergency medicine physician, has been nominated to serve as assistant secretary for mental health and substance use. I would say overall there were some tense moments in the hearing, but the nominees had a pretty friendly reception from senators of both parties. The next step is for the committee to vote on whether to recommend them to the full Senate, and there's no set timeline for that.
2: NPR's Selena Simmons-Duffin, thank you.
3: You're welcome.
1: Millions of federal student loan borrowers are late on their payments. Now we know a little more about why. Recent federal data shows many of these borrowers who aren't paying went to the same problem schools. That is, schools that often market to low-income students and rely on taxpayers to foot the bill. NPR's Corey Turner explains.
6: Back in 2015, Lisa Kallenbaugh was living in the Los Angeles area and struggling.
7: You know, I didn't really have a place to live. I was sleeping in my car.
6: That's when she learned about UEI College. It's a big for-profit chain that offers short-term career training for jobs like dental assistant and electrician. Kallenbaugh enrolled to become a computer tech. It cost nearly $20,000, but...
7: I don't think I paid anything literally like opening up my wallet. It was just all the Pell Grant and the loan.
6: Both came from the Federal Student Aid Program. Cullenbaugh remembers the coursework being oddly easy and wasn't sure how it would lead to a good-paying job. She finished everything but a required externship that the school struggled to nail down. When it finally did...
7: It was in a far part of L.A., and I let them know that. I said, I can't afford the gas to get there. And it was just kind of like, oh, sorry.
6: Cullenbaugh says the school sold itself as a place that would do everything it could to lift up its students. Instead, she says she got a few basic computer skills, no externship, and no job.
7: Almost like this school is preying on the vulnerable. And looking back, it's like, oh, they got me.
6: The only thing Cullenbaugh has to show for it all is more than $10,000 in federal student loan debt. And this is where we get to that new federal data we mentioned in the intro. It shows there are hundreds of for-profit colleges, many of them short-term training programs like UEI, where at least 40% of recent borrowers are late on their payments.
8: These numbers were really jaw-dropping.
6: Eileen Connor heads the Project on Predatory Student Lending, a nonprofit that advocates on behalf of borrowers. And Preston Cooper studies student loan policy at the conservative-leaning American Enterprise Institute.
9: I was really shocked at just how many schools there are out there where a real significant chunk of borrowers are not making payments on their loans.
6: What's going on? Well, first, I asked UEI College.
10: We were concerned, and we need to do better, and it is all hands on deck right now tackling this problem.
6: Joseph Cockrell is a spokesman for UEI. He says the school has since closed Cullenbaugh's program, in part because it was clear it wasn't working well. But the data shows UEI also has a broader non-payment problem right now. That, Cockrell says, is because the pandemic payment pause, plus all the Biden-era talk of loan forgiveness, left borrowers feeling confused.
10: That they didn't know the status of their loans, thought their loans were forgiven, didn't know when or if they had to start repaying.
6: But the student loan experts NPR spoke with say many of these schools with high non-payment rates are also to blame. You can see it in their completion and job placement rates. Too many students are ending up with big debts, but no career to show for it. Not only that, Connor says.
8: If the federal student loan program did not exist, these schools would not exist.
6: That's because many of them market to low-income students who rely on government loans and grants to pay for their training. At many of these schools, Connor says, those federal dollars account for almost all of the school's revenue.
8: Why would anybody give or lend money to someone to go to these schools when it's a near certainty that they're not going to be able to repay it?
6: And Preston Cooper at AEI kind of agrees.
11: I think that if a private lender were looking at a school that has a 40%, 50% delinquency rate on past loans, they would probably say, we're not going to lend to that school.
6: And Cooper says, if a private bank wouldn't tolerate these kinds of losses, why does it make sense for taxpayers? The Trump administration has signaled it doesn't make sense, but it's not clear when or if the Education Department will do anything about it. Corey Turner, NPR News.

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1: 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Are you prepared?
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1: 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And if a named storm threatens, count on WQCS News for local up-to-date storm information.
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4: An AI futurist is getting deja vu this week. From American Public Media, this is Marketplace Tech. I'm Megan McCarty-Carino. AI leaders suddenly seem to agree it's time to slow down the AI race. Anthropic's Dario Amodei published an essay last weekend calling to pace the frontier, slow the development of advanced AI, to allow safety measures to catch up. He said Anthropic will give access to independent safety evaluators. OpenAI's Sam Altman and XAI's Elon Musk seem to concur. It's all giving deja vu to Amy Webb, founder of the Future Today Strategy Group, who has been pushing government leaders around the globe to adopt a similar framework for AI for almost a decade. She laid out her vision in her 2019 book, The Big Nine, how the tech titans and their thinking machines could warp humanity.
5: The world does not need another manifesto. What we need are for folks to get together and commit to action with accountability. So it's wonderful to say that we will make some of this explainable. We will have models being tested. We will have people observing those models being tested. But what the largest companies are calling for right now will eventually harm every other startup in the space that doesn't have the same ability or certainly capital flow to do what the big boys are talking about.
4: Yeah, explain that for me. Break that down.
5: Yeah, look, at this stage, everybody knows what OpenAI and Anthropic and DeepMind are. These companies have a lot of cash at their disposal, so they can potentially put people in places to do reviews and sandbox testing and all of these other things that we seem to want. But if you're a startup with 50 people and you are similarly inventing new tools, you just don't have the same kind of resources. So calling for safety measures without actually doing anything to create the circumstances where everybody would be able to participate is not actually addressing the problem. What it is potentially doing is making it much harder for the smaller companies to compete. It's a way of creating an artificial moat. Also, these companies don't need regulation to prevent them from creating dangerous tools. There is an easy way for them to address that problem, and it is to do things differently inside of their companies. And by the way, technology doesn't necessarily respect borders. So we have to create something that others around the world can also participate in. And I think the best way forward is to use an incentive structure. So let's come up with some carrots rather than relying on sticks.
4: Is there anything that makes you optimistic in this moment?
5: I think we all need to remember that technology on its own is not dangerous. Right? If you think of a fork is something we use every day. Life is better because we have forks. We can eat more easily. A fork becomes dangerous if you pick it up and stab somebody in the neck. So this is a glib way of saying that AI on its own is not a danger. There is lots that can be done with it. There's a world full of life-saving medicines, ways to mitigate climate change. There's a lot of positive that can be done. But we have got to get out of this endless, horrific loop of doomsaying and hand-wringing, because talk about a recursive loop that's making everything worse. We're in it. That's what's happening right now. Instead of self-improving, we are all getting worse.
4: That's Amy Webb, CEO of the Future Today Strategy Group. Jesus Alvarado produced this episode. I'm Megan McCarty-Carino, and that's Marketplace Tech. This is APM.
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12: From NPR News, this is All Things Considered. I'm Juana Summers.
0: And I'm Mary Louise Kelly. A traffic stop can seem pretty straightforward. Police spot, say, a broken taillight or a driver speeding, so they pull the car over. But what if the stop isn't really about a traffic violation? Investigative journalist Joseph Cox has a new report for the tech news outlet 404 Media, a report on how law enforcement may be pulling people over based, at least in part, on their financial activity, activity that is shared with local police by Border Patrol. Joseph Cox, welcome.
13: Thank you so much for having me.
0: Your story begins with a man named Kyle Olson, who was driving, who gets pulled over in Montana. What happened?
13: The officer goes up to Olson's window and says, "Hey, it's just that I saw your license plate was a little bit obstructed." The law enforcement officer does search Olson's vehicle and does find, they say, cannabis, marijuana, and some edibles as well. But that obstructed license plate was not really the actual reason for the stop.
0: What was the actual reason?
13: Olson provided us with a DHS document, and it shows that somebody in Border Patrol actually provided a tip-off to the local Montana law enforcement. This Border Patrol official had analyzed Olson's financial activity and previous criminal history and had determined this seems like an interesting person to pull over. At that point in time, Olson was not suspected of any specific crime. It was more based on this analysis of Olson's financial activity. It seemed worth sending this intelligence over to the local police, who would then pull him over.
0: Does CPB obtain a warrant to get this data?
13: The agency declined to answer that question. Based on the available information, it seems unlikely that they're getting a warrant, because that is sort of the entire point of this predictive policing program. These people aren't suspected of a specific crime. They haven't been alleged to have done anything in particular. It is more gathering and sorting through intelligence.
0: You quote in your article a CPB spokesperson who said, "These efforts are conducted consistent with applicable law, policy, privacy protections, and oversight requirements." You are describing this as predictive policing.
13: Yeah, so predictive policing is a highly controversial practice, and the idea is that they can pull in all sorts of data and then use that to make predictions of, well, is this area going to face more crime? And that's sort of on the lower end of the, you know, controversy spectrum, right up to, do we think this specific person may have committed a crime, even though we don't suspect they have committed a specific crime. And of course, this is controversial because typically the American justice system works with probable cause, search warrants, and going through the legal process that way.
0: So there will be people listening and thinking, hey, what's the problem? It worked.
14: The predictive policing helped local law enforcement catch somebody, somebody they then charged with DUI and went on to charge with possession. What do you say to that?
13: Yeah, I think that's an absolutely fair criticism. I would say that Olsen is not the only person who has been swept up in this sort of predictive policing program from Border Patrol. There was an earlier case of someone in Texas that the Associated Press touched on who was entirely innocent. They hadn't done anything. Their car was, you know, aggressively searched by law enforcement, they said. They were still targeted because of the predictive policing model, but they hadn't actually done anything wrong.
14: Joseph Cox, investigative reporter with 404 Media, thank you.
13: Thank you so much.
12: Researchers have figured out how to replace about 50% of a lab mouse's brain with lab-grown human cells. It's a big advance for scientific research on brain diseases and uncharted territory for bioethics, as NPR's Ping Huang reports.
15: It's hard to study human brain diseases in live people without risking more damage, and it's hard to tell as much from human brains after they're dead. So Sergio Pashka at Stanford University has been trying to find another way.
16: There's been this quest of trying to build models of the human brain outside of the human body and then deploy them towards studying these devastating disorders of the brain.
15: Pashka and his colleagues have come up with the latest step by installing millions of human brain cells in living mice. It's not the first time they've tried this, but it's the most successful so far because they've made room in the mouse brains for human neurons to grow and connect. Step one in the process, Pashka says, was to genetically engineer mice that can't grow key parts of their brains. These mice aren't great at memory tasks or fine motor skills, but they're surprisingly functional.
16: You wouldn't be able to tell them when you look, actually, at these animals that they're lacking half of the volume of the brain.
15: Then they placed small clumps of lab-grown human neurons into the heads of these mice.
16: And it turns out that within a few days, the cell starts to divide. Within a few weeks to a few months, they will essentially grow, become vascularized, and largely take up the space that was present.
15: These mice, now with human brain cells, did better on memory and social tasks. And they responded to certain types of brain damage in a way that looked very human. After being deprived of oxygen, for instance.
16: They have issues of gait and of locomotion that are already reminiscent of what will happen in cerebral palsy.
15: That's a disease caused by oxygen deprivation around the time of birth. Pashka says there's a lot of ideas for what treatments might work.
16: So this new platforms allows us now to actually test some of these therapeutics firsthand.
15: The research is published in the journal Nature. Nita Farahani, a professor of law and philosophy at Duke University, served on a volunteer ethics panel that helped guide the work. She says the researchers used best ethical practices.
17: At the same time, what this brings us into is new gray areas and territory for which there are not clear ethical guidelines or norms.
15: The mice with a lot of human brain cells raise questions for her.
17: I personally don't know how to regard the chimera that has emerged. Do we treat it with greater ethical care than we treat traditional mice? I think probably so.
15: Perhaps by applying a higher standard to how the mice are treated or restricting what kinds of research are allowed. Hongkui Zhen is director of brain science at the Allen Institute in Seattle. She was not involved in this research.
18: I think it's really a powerful technology to study the human brain, human neurons, and how human circuits can form. But going forward in the future, there will be some considerations, if not concerns.
15: If researchers go on to try this on larger, longer-living animals, like pigs or non-human primates, she says.
18: The human neurons could survive longer and they could form more functionally meaningful circuits.
15: Which means researchers could study human brain tissue that's older and more developed. But then scientists will have to ask themselves a more difficult set of questions, like how human and animal neurons interact and affect each other, and what it even means to be human.
18: I think the ethical issues become a lot bigger, more serious as well.
15: Ethicists say there is a need for more human-like models to study neurological disease and suffering. But the closer they get, the more they run the risk of being a little too close to human. Ping Huang, NPR News.

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6: Plain fact is that inflation is too high and has been for too long.
7: The Federal Reserve is raising interest rates for the first time in years. What does that mean for your wallet?
8: Today is Wednesday, September 16th, and this is All Things Considered from NPR News.
7: I'm Mary Louise Kelly.
8: And I'm Juana Summers. Ahead of the midterms, many candidates are embracing a new campaign strategy, AI-generated political ads.
9: AI is kind of facilitating the next version of the political cartoon.
7: Also, Russia is believed to be holding thousands of Ukrainians as prisoners of war.
8: It's also targeting the families of those prisoners with coordinated campaigns.
10: Our main three advices, very short but very strict, are don't believe, don't ask anything, and don't be afraid.
7: And remembering the life of author Annie Dillard.
8: First News.
11: Live from NPR News in Washington, I'm Ryland Barton. The Federal Reserve is defying President Trump's repeated calls to lower interest rates. Instead, for the first time in more than 3 years, the central bank is raising them. Trump expressed his displeasure in a social media post. NPR's Scott Horsley reports on the Fed's decision today to stick with its campaign to bring down inflation.
12: The central bank raised its benchmark interest rate by a quarter percentage point. The move, which was widely expected, will make it more expensive to borrow money, to buy a car, or grow a business, or carry a balance on your credit card. The Fed is trying to combat stubborn inflation, which has been rekindled by the U.S. war with Iran. Gasoline prices are averaging well above $4 a gallon, and diesel fuel is at a record high of $6.31 a gallon. Raising interest rates won't necessarily bring lower prices at the gas pump, but it may help tamp down demand. Retail sales data released earlier today show consumers continued to spend freely in August, even as prices rose faster than wages. Scott Horsley, NPR News, Washington.
11: President Trump goes to North Carolina today to support the Republican Senate candidate there. As NPR's Tamara Keith reports, as the midterms approach, Trump has promised to campaign for Republicans in tough races all over the country.
13: Polls have consistently shown Michael Whatley, the Republican nominee for U.S. Senate in North Carolina, trailing the state's former governor, Roy Cooper, a Democrat. Whatley was chairman of the Republican National Committee in 2024, and Trump partially credits him with his win that year. Democrats haven't won a U.S. Senate seat or presidential contest in North Carolina since 2008. But Republicans are now playing defense in a state Trump won by 3 points just 2 years ago. The theory is that Trump, though broadly unpopular, can excite the Republican base, specifically those who otherwise might sit out the midterms. Tamara Keith, NPR News.
11: The European Union has invited Canada to become the first associate member of the bloc. Terry Schultz reports from Brussels.
14: The EU and Canada have both been on the receiving end of President Trump's threats and tariffs and have been looking to reduce their dependence on the U.S. Now they'll seek a new relationship with each other, as EU Commission President Ursula von der Leyen offered to create a new status.
15: I would like to work with you on opening the door for Canada to being the first associate member of the European Union.
14: It's not clear exactly what this status will entail or when it might be realized, but von der Leyen mentioned increasing cooperation in manufacturing, tech, defense, the Arctic, minerals, and AI. For NPR News, I'm Terry Schultz in Brussels.
11: Consumers continue to spend and help power the U.S. economy, according to the latest government snapshot. Retail sales increased a better-than-expected 1.2% last month after dipping a 0.5% in July. This is NPR News. White House Chief of Staff Susie Wiles says that doctors now find no evidence of cancer after she underwent months of treatment for early-stage breast cancer. The 69-year-old had announced her diagnosis in March. American Theater Magazine's list of the most produced plays of the upcoming season has just been released. Top of the list is John Proctor as the villain, Kimberly Bellflower's look at teenagers, and the response to Arthur Miller's The Crucible. Jeff London has more.
16: 20 professional theaters across the country will be producing John Proctor, which was a hit on Broadway in 2025. Second on the list, with 14, is Brandon Jacob Jenkins' Tony and Pulitzer winner Purpose, about a family discovering dark secrets in their father's past. Another play getting double-digit productions is Bess Wohl's Pulitzer-winning Liberation and the musicals Come From Away and Les Miserables. American Theater looked at 1,634 upcoming productions at regional and commercial theaters in 2026-27. For NPR News, I'm Jeff London in New York.
11: A new study has found that the T-Rex's body temperature was similar to humans. Most scientists agree that the prehistoric predator was warm-blooded, but pinning down its exact body temperature has been difficult. Researchers hunted for chemical clues in Tyrannosaurus rex teeth, studying how atoms within the enamel clumped together. They came up with an average temperature of 97 degrees Fahrenheit. I'm Ryland Barton, and you're listening to NPR News from Washington.
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18: I will remember just how understanding the passengers have been throughout this whole process, because they have every right to be more annoyed than they've been.
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20: This process usually takes about maybe 15 minutes, but is at least four times the time.
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22: This is All Things Considered from NPR News. I'm Juana Summers.
7: And I'm Mary Louise Kelly. The cost of borrowing money is going up. The Federal Reserve voted today to raise its benchmark interest rate for the first time in 3 years. Board Chairman Kevin Warsh said at today's press conference they are raising rates to tamp down on more than 5 years of inflation.
23: The plain fact is that inflation is too high and has been for too long.
7: So what does this mean for your wallet? Here to break it down are NPR personal finance reporter Stephen Bissaha and NPR senior national political correspondent Mara Liasson. Hi, you two.
24: Hello. Hi there.
7: Hi. So a rate hike, it's a quarter percentage point. That does not sound like a huge amount. Stephen, kick us off. What will this mean for all of us, for consumers?
25: Yeah, near term, it means the cost of borrowing is about to get a little more expensive. That includes mortgages, which they're not directly connected to interest rates, but they are influenced by them. Your standard mortgage has been climbing close to 7%, and this could push us past that point sooner rather than later. The more direct connection is with your credit card. So any new debt you put on that credit card, you'll likely have to pay more in interest on that debt. And any current debt that you already have, you'll have to pay more interest on that too.
7: More interest. How much more?
25: Honestly, it's not a lot more. I was talking with one of the finance experts at LendingTree about this and was told, you know, today's rate hike is not going to rock anyone's financial world. Like, by their math, if you have about $7,000 in credit card debt, this rate hike will mean paying only a few bucks more each month. Mm. Remember that the Fed today, they only raised interest rates by a quarter of a percentage point. They also projected another similar rate hike this year, though that depends on how the economy's looking. These are all fairly modest moves, and on their own, it shouldn't cause much harm to people's finances.
7: Maura, fairly modest moves, Stephen just said, but politically, high costs are not fairly modest at all.
0: No, they are the number one issue for voters. Voters tell us in every poll and every focus group that the cost of living is their number one concern. You can't eat GDP. And for a very long time, we had this long, stable period of low interest rates and low inflation, but not recently. And the economy and voters' fears for their futures, for their kids' futures, are having a real impact on how they're thinking. We know from the past that inflation defeats presidents, defeats incumbents. That's why President Trump has been asking the Fed to cut rates for a year. That's obviously not what happened today.
7: No, indeed not. Stephen, just to make the basic point, prices are high. They've been high. Consumers are stressed out and have been stressed out about high costs. How does raising interest rates, something that, as you just explained, would actually make quite a few things more expensive, fit in?
25: Yeah, it does seem counterintuitive, right? You know, the Fed's ultimate goal here is reining in inflation, and this is going to raise some costs for consumers, even if it is pretty modest. The thing is, though, even with how stressed consumers are about costs right now, they are still spending. Like this morning, we got retail sales numbers for August, and they grew at 1.2% from a month earlier. So consumer spending not slowing down. And neither is commercial spending, especially, you know, with the AI boom leading to this, like, data center construction wave across the country. So raising interest rates, it is about just tapping the brakes on the economy. Ideally, to raise borrowing costs, not enough to, like, tank that spending, but just slow it down a little bit. So from the Fed's perspective, this is a little short-term pain, some, like, maybe light whiplash from tapping those brakes, and it is worth it if it means lessening the pain from inflation in the long term.
0: Well, the long term is not what politicians in Washington are thinking about right now. Yeah. Short term pain is what they're worried about. And the Republicans' ability to hold on to control in Washington is based on near term impressions. And people in our swing voter focus groups do not see the difference between $4 gas and a nearly 7% mortgage or a more expensive car loan. High costs are high costs. And voters say it's changing their lives. They can't do the things or buy the things they used to. They say they're not poor. They're broke. They can't go on vacation, or they dipped into their 401k, and they can't afford the things that made up their middle-class lifestyle. And that is a very big deal politically when the middle class feels they can't hang on.
7: Well, speaking of things that the president and other Republicans are worried about, President Trump, he's been calling for lower interest rates. He handpicked Kevin Warsh to be his Fed Reserve chair and gave him a pretty clear marching order, like, I would like to see interest rates go down. That's the opposite of what just happened.
0: Yep, Warsh did not do what Trump wanted him to do. And just a couple of days ago, Trump said the U.S. should be paying, quote, the lowest interest rates in the world. He's also threatened to cut off big chunks of U.S. trade if rates aren't cut. But it looks like his threats backfired.
25: Yeah, I mean, if you're Kevin Warsh, the Fed had this real magnifying glass on it that, like, markets, they were watching to see if the Fed was actually independent from political interference, because we've seen other central banks in other countries, when they lose that independence, when they just respond to political pressure, that can have serious consequences when it comes to inflation and really hurt an economy.
7: Stephen, more rate hikes on the horizon?
25: Yeah, the Fed has signaled that they expect another rate hike before the end of the year. So it's not like we're expecting a spree of rate hikes, but we are certainly not going to see rates go down like President Trump wants, at least not for a while. And this means consumers will likely continue to feel squeezed this year by both the cost of borrowing along with the cost of just about everything else.
7: NPR's Stephen Bissaha and Maura Liasson, thank you both.
25: Thank you.
0: Thank you.
1: Russia is believed to be holding thousands of Ukrainian soldiers and civilians as prisoners of war. In addition, Russia is also tormenting the families of these prisoners by contacting them on social media and demanding favors. NPR's Greg Myrie has been speaking with the families in Ukraine and has the story.
2: Polina is a middle-aged Ukrainian woman. She was devastated when Russian troops captured her hometown in 2022 and seized her ailing father, who's blind in one eye and walks with a cane. Then came another gut-wrenching blow. Russian authorities contacted her on social media and demanded she assist them to ensure that her father, who's now 71, was well treated.
3: They pressured me for 4 months. They wanted me to gather some information about one of their attacks.
2: Another time, she says the Russians sent her a video of her father telling her,
3: "Look, he's okay, he's smiling, and you haven't done anything for us yet. They kind of pressured me like it's time to do something."
2: She didn't help, and the Russians eventually stopped contacting her. But they accused her father of spying for Ukraine and have held him for nearly 4 years. Polina has moved to a new town under Ukrainian control. She asked that we use only her first name because she fears for her father's safety.
10: The families are in a very vulnerable position.
2: Petro Yatsenko is the Ukrainian government spokesman for the agency that deals with families of prisoners held by Russia. He says Russia exploits this vulnerability by withholding information in formal government channels. Instead, the Russians contact Ukrainian families directly.
10: Russia never allows us to know all information about imprisoned people.
2: He believes two Russian agencies, military intelligence and the domestic security agency, the FSB, are running this highly orchestrated campaign. When the Russians capture a Ukrainian, a soldier or a civilian, he says they look up the prisoner's social media profile and begin contacting family members. Russia often tells the relatives to check out security at key locations in their hometowns, or says they should join demonstrations against Ukraine's government. Yatsenko says most Ukrainians refuse and pass on the information to Ukrainian authorities. He offers a simple message to families on how to respond to the Russians.
10: Our main three advices, very short but very strict, are: don't believe, don't ask anything, and don't be afraid.
2: Russia and Ukraine periodically exchange POWs. Nearly 10,000 Ukrainian troops have been freed, and a similar number of Russians have been released, according to both sides. Neither side says how many prisoners are still being held, but the numbers are in the thousands, according to human rights groups and media reports. While both sides capture enemy soldiers, only Russia holds a large number of civilians and rarely releases them. Russia sometimes lets Ukrainian prisoners speak to their families, but Yatsenko says they're forced to deliver false messages that go like this.
10: Russians treated me well, and they are ready to free us, but Ukrainian government does nothing. And that's why I'm still here, and please, mom, or dear wife, go to protest to the street. And of course, it was not true.
2: Many Ukrainian prisoners say upon their release that they were tortured in Russian captivity. Russia denies abusing prisoners and accuses Ukraine of mistreating Russian captives. Valentina Shcherbina says her 21-year-old son, a civilian, was seized by the Russians in 2022. She says the Russians accused him of spying. This past April, an unidentified Russian contacted her on social media and demanded $10,000.
4: I was afraid to make things worse for my son. I was really scared and I didn't know what to do.
2: She called a Ukrainian policeman handling her son's case. The policeman checked around and came back to her with surprising news. Good news. Her son Mykola was about to be released. Apparently, the Russian was trying to extort money before her son was freed. Mykola is now home, one of the few civilians who's been released.
4: He was beaten, and after that they made him stand. His legs were swollen. He stood for 21 days resting only at night. He lost a lot of weight, but his mental state is okay.
2: Meanwhile, Polina, whose 71-year-old father is still in captivity, fears for his health. Whenever the two sides trade prisoners, she hopes he'll be freed.
3: With every exchange, I'm waiting for him.
2: Russia and Ukraine recently traded more than 200 prisoners. Her father was not among them. Greg Myrie, NPR News, Kyiv.

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0: This is All Things Considered from NPR News. I'm Mary Louise Kelly.
7: And I'm Juana Summers. An ectopic pregnancy is a condition where the fertilized egg implants and grows outside the uterus, most often in the fallopian tube, but sometimes elsewhere in the abdomen. This is a medical emergency that requires intervention. The fertilized egg can't become a viable pregnancy and can cause life-threatening bleeding. A new ProPublica investigation finds that deaths from ectopic pregnancies nearly doubled between 2020 and 2025 when compared with the 6 years before. And those numbers, they're much higher in states that have enacted abortion bans. ProPublica data reporter Andrea Suazo joins me now. Welcome.
8: Thank you so much for having me.
7: So if you could just start by telling us, what is it that makes an ectopic pregnancy dangerous, and what is the typical treatment?
8: When an ectopic pregnancy implants in a location outside of the uterus, or in rare cases, you know, in a C-section scar within the uterus, the real risk is that it is going to get big enough to rupture whatever organ or wherever it is implanted, and it causes catastrophic bleeding, which can lead very quickly to death.
7: When you took a look at this data and saw that deaths had jumped up from about 100 to nearly 200 deaths in recent years, what kind of questions did that raise for you?
8: I want to be clear that ectopic pregnancy is rare. The most recent estimates, which are a couple decades old, put it at about somewhere between 1 and 2% of pregnancies. What experts we talked to weren't sure of is, has that incidence rate risen in recent years? And that is something that we don't know, that folks we talked to didn't know, that a lot of people said more research is needed.
7: Yeah.
8: But when you see a doubling of death rates, and to be clear, this is happening nationally, the rise is steeper in states that implemented an abortion ban after the Dobbs decision. And if you're seeing an increase in deaths, that also potentially means there are a lot of bad outcomes that don't end in death.
7: Perhaps the biggest change to maternal health care in recent years is that the Supreme Court overturned Roe v. Wade in 2022, but many abortion bans, they actually do have exceptions for ectopic pregnancies.
9: 1950s, and yet you still see a steeper increase in states with bans. What's going on there?
8: Well, one thing that I think is important to note is that broadly, the states that have implemented strict abortion bans have for a long time had worse maternal outcomes than states that did not implement a ban. They may not have expanded Medicaid access. There may be fewer resources for pregnant women for postpartum care. However, what we saw in kind of combing through some lawsuits where women who had ectopic pregnancies are alleging delays in care, and just in talking to doctors, is that even if a state exempts ectopic pregnancy care from its abortion ban, there is that gray area before you can definitively see an ectopic pregnancy on an ultrasound. Doctors that we talked to feared that women are just being told to come back and come back and come back until something has gone wrong, or in the best case scenario, until they can locate that pregnancy and intervene. I think one of the other things that comes up here is ectopic pregnancies are typically going to cause complications before you get in for your first prenatal visit at your OBGYN's office.
9: Right.
8: That's usually around 10 weeks. And if you're experiencing pregnancy complications before that, generally you are going to go to the emergency department. And so emergency medical doctors may not be as aware of what they can and can't do within the confines of an abortion law. And they may just have less experience dealing with reproductive health issues.
9: Andrea, when you and your colleagues spoke with doctors and maternal health experts and present them with this data, to what degree do they see abortion restrictions as a significant factor in this increase?
8: I think it's very complicated to unpack that question, but there are potentially a lot of other things that are going into either the rate at which women are getting ectopic pregnancies. There are some risk factors, recent rises like an increase in sexually transmitted infections that occurred during the pandemic that could have led to increases in sort of fallopian tube scarring, which could increase the rate of ectopic pregnancies. And so experts broadly said we should study this, but it is really, really hard to unpack all of the possible variables. You know, death certificate data comes at the very end of each of these stories of a woman who didn't get care in time.
9: We've been speaking with Andrea Suazo of ProPublica. Her piece, Reported with Agnel Philip, is online now. Thanks so much for sharing your reporting.
8: Thank you so much for having me.
0: Writer Annie Dillard died Tuesday in South Wellfleet, Massachusetts. She was 81. Her work was characterized by spare prose and a deep connection to nature. Her book, Pilgrim at Tinker Creek, won the Pulitzer Prize for Nonfiction in 1975. Atelka Lahoski reports on the ways she challenged and captivated readers.
10: Annie Dillard's work was about the tension between fertility and destruction in the natural world. She saw that tension everywhere, even in the act of writing itself.
11: Once you write about something, you've destroyed it.
10: Dillard on NPR in 2016.
11: You no longer have the memory, you only have the

0: little over 100 pages long. She did not talk about the simple life. She talked about how complex life becomes once you eliminate distractions and pay attention to what's left. As she said on WHYY's Fresh Air in 1992. At the time, she'd just published her first novel, The Living, about settlers in the Pacific Northwest.
1: Essentially, in some ways, I lived the life of a settler for parts of 4 or 5 years on an island in Puget Sound because we had not only no electricity, which is nothing, and no running water, which also proves to be nothing. I thought this would be terribly difficult, but in fact, you spend much less time on fussing in life than you do when you have those things.
0: In her celebrated book, Pilgrim at Tinker Creek, Dillard told of a year spent living simply in Virginia's Roanoke Valley, observing the lives and deaths of the creatures there. The book drew comparisons with Thoreau's Walden. When it won the Pulitzer, Dillard told Terry Gross, she had to ward off even more of the fussing she hated.
1: The press called me, I guess, and said, "What are you doing right now as you hear that you have won the Pulitzer Prize?" And I said, "I'm washing spinach." And they said, "Don't you know that this means you need never wash spinach again?" And I thought and probably said, "Sure I do. I don't like sand in my spinach." And I've been washing spinach ever since, and I think about it ever since.
0: Dillard taught generations of would-be writers the importance of trimming away excess. And yet, she did not see writing as a miserly practice, but as a chance to think and feel lavishly.
2: That's what writing's about. Don't save something good for a later place. If you spend it, it will fill up from behind, as it were, like a well. Empty it. You'll be okay.
0: Annie Dillard kept emptying her own cup with more than a dozen books of fiction, prose, and poetry. But even as she awed and inspired readers and writers, she went on cleaning her own spinach. For NPR News, I'm Atalka Lahosky.
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9: Live from NPR News in Culver City, California, I'm Duane Brown. Americans will pay more for auto loans and credit cards following today's interest rate hike by the Federal Reserve. Rates will now go up by 0.25% due to stubbornly high inflation caused in large part by the Iran war, which has caused record high oil and gas prices. Fed Chair Kevin Warsh says the decision to raise rates was unanimous.
10: Consider the geopolitical landscape of shocks and uncertainty, and you begin to appreciate the resilience of the U.S. economy. Given that resilience and the potential for even greater performance, an attitude of optimism is exactly what I heard inside the FOMC these last 2 days.
9: It's the first time in 3 years that the central bank has raised interest rates. Another rate hike is possible later this year as affordability issues take center stage ahead of the midterm election. Federal student loan data shows 500 colleges and universities share One alarming distinction, at least 40% of recent students

0: who borrowed federal money are not paying it back. NPR's Corey Turner reports.
1: The Education Department only recently started publishing schools' non-payment rates, meaning the share of a school's recent borrowers who are at least 3 months late on their loan payments. One pattern jumps out from the data. The nation's private for-profit schools had non-payment rates twice as high as public and private non-profit schools. And of the schools with the highest non-payment rates, where at least 40% of borrowers are struggling, the vast majority are, again, private for-profit schools, many of them marketing short-term career training to low-income students. Corey Turner, NPR News.
0: Stocks fell across the board on Wall Street today. You are listening to NPR News. The Ebola outbreak in the Democratic Republic of the Congo has claimed more than 3,500 lives. As NPR's Duri Buscarin tells us, it's the fastest-growing outbreak ever in the region, now spreading to a seventh province.
2: In a press briefing by the World Health Organization, officials said that despite the enormity of the outbreak, there are signs that the rate of transmission in some of Congo's hardest-hit provinces is starting to ease. Director of Epidemic Management, Dr. Maria Van Kerkhove, says that in some places where case numbers are increasing, it's because surveillance is getting better.
3: There has been a substantial scale up across all of the pillars of the response, and we're starting to see the fruits of that labor.
2: With clinical trials for medications and vaccines underway, she says authorities have many months of work ahead of them. Duri Buscarin, NPR News.
0: Well, flash flood warnings are up in New Mexico, Arizona, Utah, and Colorado, with heavy rainfall forecast through Thursday. National Weather Service says widespread thunderstorms are expected over the coming days. Authorities reported three deaths on the Navajo Nation today following strong floodwaters. This comes just weeks after several hikers were swept to their deaths in the Grand Canyon by flash flooding. On Wall Street, stocks fell across the board after the Fed raised its key interest rate for the first time in 3 years. 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
10: 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I'm Juana Summers.
11: And I'm Mary Louise Kelly. Texas Republican Senate candidate Ken Paxton just released a new ad. It features an AI-generated version of his Democratic opponent, James Tallarico, supposedly reading the Bible.
12: God so loved the world that he gave us his only son, who is a radical feminist and never asked people to worship him.
11: Okay, to be clear, that was not the real voice of Tallarico. The real Tallarico is accusing Paxton of trying to deceive voters. Deception or not, AI political advertising is on the rise this fall, and not just in big political races. NPR's Jeff Brumfield has more on the rise of AI ads across America.
13: Jessica Bickler is running for North Carolina State Senate this fall. The district she's campaigning in and around Wilmington, is deep purple, and she knew it was going to be a tough fight.
14: I feel like I kind of hardened myself to be ready for some teasing and things like that, but the AI kind of took me aback.
15: Some liberals lean to the left. Some stretch all the way to woke. But yoga instructor Jessica Bickler, she's totally bonkers.
13: Bickler owns a yoga studio. She's running as a Democrat. The ad shows an AI-generated Bickler contorting her body into bizarre shapes while making claims about her stances on policing and healthcare.
15: She's just bonkers.
14: It was my face. It's my body moving around. It's not anything that I had ever consented to or participated in creating.
13: It was funded by the campaign of the Republican incumbent, State Senator Mike Lee. New data shows AI political advertisements like these are popping up all over the country.
16: It's getting way more common.
13: Michael Franz co-directs the Wesleyan Media Project, which tracks political ad spending. Earlier this month, the group reported that so far this year, at least 164 political ads nationwide were produced or enhanced by AI. Some have been in high-profile races, like Spencer Pratt's run for mayor of L.A. or the Texas Senate race between Tallarico and Paxton. But many, like the ads against Bickler, are appearing in down-ballot or local elections. Franz says he's not surprised.
16: It's a way to enhance the content of your ads, make them look pretty sharp, and it doesn't cost you all that much.
13: AI-generated video was beginning to catch on during the last election cycle in 2024. At the time, many experts feared it might lead to deepfake videos of candidates saying outrageous things. But Scott Babwa-Brennan, director of the Center on Technology Policy at NYU, says that didn't happen.
17: The problem of deceptive deepfakes has not really materialized as a wide-scale problem, but something else is happening.
13: That something is more akin to satire. One ad shows a candidate overstaying his welcome at a birthday party.
18: He just won't leave.
13: Another shows a Republican candidate driving a school bus full of migrants. Like the Bickler ad showing the yoga instructor in a physically impossible pose, these aren't meant to deceive. They're more like parody, aimed at making a political point, or as Brennan puts it,
17: AI-generated slopaganda.
13: Isabel Linzer tracks elections at the Center for Democracy and Technology, a think tank that follows AI's use in politics. She points out that for hundreds of years, politicians have used art to exaggerate physical traits of their opponents or depict them in a way that makes their policies appear unfavorable. In that sense,
19: AI is kind of facilitating the next version of the political cartoon.
13: But Linzer also says these ads are different. Because AI technology can generate lifelike videos and because it's so new, she thinks it could influence voters in really unpredictable ways.
19: It's hard to make an assumption about how people who are scrolling online all over the country with all different kinds of backgrounds necessarily are perceiving the content that they're seeing.
13: In fact, Jessica Bickler says some of her supporters thought the yoga video generated by her opponent was real.
14: People were actually questioning, like, well, how did he get into your studio space? How did you consent to be on camera for him? And I, you know, just had to explain that, well, if you actually look at my legs and that's not humanly possible.
13: She sent a cease and desist letter to the Lee campaign about the ad, though that was because of the way he represented her positions on the issues, not his use of AI. The Lee campaign responded by putting out a new ad which toned down some of the claims and had a much larger AI disclaimer at the beginning.
15: Warning, the video in this advertisement is artificially generated.
13: In a statement, Mike Lee told NPR that voters in his district, quote, are smart enough to spot comedy and obvious parody when they see it. He added that even though it was parody, he voluntarily put disclaimers on both versions of the ad because, quote, AI imagery can be taken too far. Bickler says she thinks AI's use in political ads is here to stay, but she doesn't plan on using it herself. She hopes to win instead with what she calls facts and reality. Jeff Brumfield, NPR News.
11: And WHQR's Ben Shockman contributed to that report.
10: The House of Representatives today held billionaire Leon Black in contempt of Congress. The vote came after Black refused to provide additional information about his relationship with convicted sex offender Jeffrey Epstein. NPR's Ava Berger reports from Capitol Hill.
20: The resolution passed with bipartisan support.
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1: regarding proceedings against Leon D. Black and ask you...
20: Billionaire Leon Black had defied two congressional subpoenas from a House panel that was looking into his relationship with disgraced financier Jeffrey Epstein.
21: Without objection, the resolution is agreed to and the motion to reconsider is laid on the table.
20: The standoff began in June. Black appeared before lawmakers on the House Oversight Committee for a voluntary interview, but during questioning, he got up and walked out. That interview was part of the committee's investigation into Epstein that has now gone on for over a year. Lawmakers plan to question Black about his years-long relationship with Epstein and the over $100 million he paid him. When they didn't get those answers, Republican Chairman James Comer from Kentucky issued two subpoenas. One was for Black to be deposed, the other that he provided non-disclosure agreements that he allegedly signed with survivors of Epstein's abuse. Black did not show up for his scheduled deposition earlier this month and instead filed a lawsuit against the committee and Comer, accusing them of overstepping their authority. Yesterday, Comer doubled down, stating that Black had defied Congress.
1: No one is above the law. Mr. Black will be treated the same as anyone else in this investigation, and his actions have consequences.
20: Black's attorneys in a statement called the resolution politically motivated and a, quote, outrageous action that ignores the facts and the truth about Black. Just before the resolution passed today, California Representative Robert Garcia, the lead Democrat on the committee, said the investigation is just getting started.
22: What I just want folks to know is that this is an important step towards justice. But there is just an enormous amount of work to be done.
20: Survivors of Epstein's abuse applauded the decision, like Danny Bensky, who testified that Epstein abused her when she was 17.
23: The fact that Leon Black was just evading a subpoena, and not just evading a subpoena, but also saying that he won't provide the NDAs, is incredibly problematic, and he needs to be held in contempt. We need to start holding the powerful to account.
20: The resolution will now be sent to the Department of Justice. While criminal prosecution is rare, it has happened before. Ava Berger, NPR News, Washington.

0: You are listening to All Things Considered from NPR News. Punctuality. It's an important asset in a whole lot of professional settings, certainly key here in broadcasting. Same for some in the sports world, where timing can be everything, as Greg Eklund reports.
1: It was the second round of the PGA Championship last May when professional golfer Garrick Higo of South Africa made sure he was on time.
2: This is the 12:43 p.m. starting time. Now on the tee, please welcome Garrick Higo.
1: While Higo was on time for his second round, before his first round even started, Higo was assessed a two-stroke penalty for being late, as he later explained to reporters.
3: I was there on time, but the rule is if you're 1 second late, you're late. So if you think about it, I was there on time, if you know what I mean.
4: But I don't quite know. No, what is it when you say that you were there on time but late?
3: What's like, I was there at 7:18, 30 seconds.
1: 30 seconds too late? Wayne State University professor Kes Ballantyne is the co-author of a study on consequences of punitive time policies.
5: I focus on the intersection of low-wage working conditions and people's well-being.
1: Ballantyne would be the first to admit that top-end professional golfers hardly fall into the category of low-wage working conditions. Nevertheless, all are subjected to workplace policy. And Ballantyne says there are some accepted parameters about what constitutes being late.
5: In my experience talking to workers, you know, it may be 3 minutes. So 30 seconds, even among the policies that I'm aware of, is very harsh.
1: To underscore it, those 30 seconds are essential by standards held by the PGA of America, the championship's governing body. Higo had to admit that he may have been a bit too relaxed.
3: Yeah, if you know me, then yeah, you know I am very casual and laid back.
1: For Michael Andrew, a world-class swimming pro trained by his South African parents, punctuality is everything. A decade ago, Andrew was the first swimmer in the U.S. to turn pro at 14. Michael eventually won an Olympic gold medal as part of the U.S. relay team at the Tokyo Summer Games in 2021. His father, Peter Andrew, says Michael was always a stickler about when to make it to the starting block.
6: I've seen it at competitions when we go into the pool. Michael was always, he would have a time, but he'd always be a few minutes early because he gets anxious. So he's very much on time all the time.
1: And punctuality is what Professor Ballantyne says is what employers in the U.S. workplace push for.
5: Anything outside of that, for any reason, cultural, personal, health, we have documented that it is punished in many workplaces.
1: Higo knows that all too well. The 27-year-old touring pro found out how his 30-second tardiness could be very costly. Because of his two-stroke penalty, Higo missed playing in the final rounds of the tournament. As a result, he lost close to $20,000 in prize money. For NPR News, I'm Greg Eklund.

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6: On a Wednesday, it's All Things Considered from NPR News. I'm Mary Louise Kelly.
0: And I'm Juana Summers. In Liberia, the government is helping families in extreme poverty by giving them cash, typically to one family member. Researchers tested whether getting couples to make financial plans together can improve the benefits of cash aid and lower household tensions. As NPR's Fatma Tanis reports, the results were mixed.
7: Aurelius Butler runs the National Social Protection Program for the Liberian government.
8: We're trying to find a way to elevate the poorest of the poor.
7: Liberia is one of the poorest countries in the world, and cash transfers have been going on for more than a decade, Butler says. Studies show the benefits of cash aid are felt by the entire household, even if it's given to an individual.
8: One of our key design components is that we target the female most responsible for household spending.
7: These initiatives give women the money because they're often left out of decision-making that affects them. But not everyone was happy about the setup, Butler says.
8: A lot of the men reported that they felt like they were being excluded.
7: So this new experiment worked on giving both partners in a household equal amounts of money. Sarika Gupta is a senior economist at the World Bank. She says the research also looked at how it affects intimate partner violence, which in Liberia is higher than the world average. And while studies show that cash transfers do not increase intimate partner violence, the researchers wanted to see if they could help families generate more income and reduce tensions.
9: We know that we're giving money to households. We want them to optimize how they spend it while also trying to potentially minimize household conflict.
7: To make sure partners shared in decision-making, the Liberian government partnered with the World Bank and the nonprofit GiveDirectly and added a financial planning element to the cash transfer, which meant the couples had to discuss their spending priorities.
9: But we also want women's voices to be heard, so maybe joint planning is important rather than individual planning.
7: In 2022, more than 2,300 households in the Maryland and Bomi counties of Liberia received $750 in four installments. About half of those families also received financial planning.
8: We sit down with the couple for about 45 minutes, and we go ahead and we ask them themselves to detail their plan.
7: Gupta and other researchers followed the households for a year after they received the cash. The results showed some benefits they'd hoped to see.
9: Households that received the planning actually were statistically even more better off economically than households who received only the cash transfer.
10: For example, Christian, who only released her first name for the program. She used her cash to pay school fees for her five kids, buy rice for the house, and pay off their debt. Her husband used his money to buy solar light bulbs and cement to patch their leaking roof. On average, the researchers did not see evidence that intimate partner violence had increased, either among couples who had the planning or those who did not. But then they looked a bit deeper at couples who were previously determined to be at high risk for violence based on history.
9: We found that they actually saw an increase in intimate partner violence only if they were in the cash plus planning arm.
10: In other words, if there had been previous incidents of domestic violence in the family, it increased only with the joint planning group. Amber Peterman studies the impact of development programs at UNICEF and was not involved in this research. She has an idea about why this kind of violence might have increased.
11: It is quite clear that it's something in the shift about couples deciding together and then perhaps deviations from that decision creating these additional conflicts.
10: As in, tensions might have occurred if one partner deviates from a plan they both committed to. Peterman says she looks forward to more research on the precise cause. For Aurelius Butler with the Liberian government, the findings offer a chance to build better programs for families. Fatma Tanis, NPR News.
6: To Florida now, where citrus growers are planting some of the first trees with gene editing technology that fights off citrus greening. That's a bacterial infection that has killed many of Florida's citrus trees. Growers have tried everything from tents to sprays. Now they're waiting to see if this new technology can help save the day. Catherine Welch reports.
12: The story of Ron English's family citrus business near Tampa is a familiar one in Florida.
13: My family was back in citrus in as early as 1895, and we were in business till 2015, which greening put us out of business.
12: Citrus greening arrived in Florida in 2005. It's a bacterial infection. English first spotted it 7 years later on one of his dad's orange trees.
13: We had some of the best looking groves around, and then all the time and effort that we had spent, you know, you just see it just diminish right before you.
12: Citrus greening is spread by a tiny winged insect called an Asian citrus psyllid. Once infected, the tree produces bitter, discolored fruit and usually dies a few years later. There's no cure. Matt Joyner is the CEO of Florida Citrus Mutual. He says in the late 90s, growers were shipping out around 300 million boxes of fruit each season.
14: We this past season finished all citrus just over 15 million boxes.
12: This spring, the Environmental Protection Agency delivered the industry some good news. It approved a gene-edited rootstock that shows resistance to the greening bacteria.
15: So when you're looking at it, we have lots of different plants that are growing.
12: At his lab in Tampa, Florida, Yanni Lagos opens a freezer filled with teensy plants. They're used to develop new rootstock. His company, SoilSia, uses the CRISPR gene editing technology to design a rootstock known as Caricea T1. It keeps a tree's immune system working so it can fight off greening, allowing growers to rely less on insecticides. He says focusing on the rootstock to fight the bacteria is key.
15: Even though the Labarobacter infects the tree by feeding on the leaves, before you even have symptoms, half the root system is already dead.
12: Lagos is now waiting to see what happens when the rootstock is grafted onto an orange tree and planted in a test field where Ron English is caring for dozens of them. Here, trees with the gene-edited rootstock were planted next to trees without it. They're a little more than a year old.
13: The tree that's the Caricea rootstock, see how big the leaves have filled out?
12: It's a lot taller, too, and greener, unlike the tree next to it.
13: See the discoloration? That's the disease already working through the tree.
12: The real test for the Caricea T1 tree will be the fruit. It takes years to show up, says Lagos, and it has to taste good.
15: The data suggests it's going to work, but until you have a 10-year-old tree, you don't know how the tree is going to perform.
12: So Lagos and the growers who now plant thousands of these trees watch and wait to see if this gene-edited rootstock can save Florida's citrus industry. For NPR News, I'm Catherine Welch in Thanota Sasa, Florida.

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9: The least well-off are the ones who have the most to gain from stable prices.
0: The Federal Reserve raised interest rates for the first time since 2023 in an effort to curb stubbornly high inflation.
10: For Wednesday, September 16th, this is All Things Considered from NPR News.
0: I'm Juana Summers.
10: And I'm Mary Louise Kelly. President Trump's third Surgeon General nominee was grilled by senators today over her views on vaccines.
11: I'm not sure that you reach people who are vaccine hesitancy by feeding into untruths.
0: Also, the European Union has proposed a new special status to create a stronger bond with Canada.
10: And it's National Tattoo Story Day.
0: We bring you one moment that changed the tattoo world forever.
12: It's really important to understanding not just their story, but like the larger story of tattooing in America.
10: Those stories and more after this summary of all the day's news.
13: Live from NPR News in Washington, I'm Ryland Barton. The House has passed a package of sanctions targeting key pillars of the Russian economy, sending it to President Trump's desk. Lawmakers are trying to deprive Russian President Vladimir Putin of the financial resources needed to wage the war against Ukraine. The legislation also gives President Trump new authority to impose tariffs on the biggest purchasers of Russian oil and natural gas, like China and India. The Federal Reserve raised its benchmark interest rate for the first time since 2020. Today in an effort to quell inflation. As NPR's Stephen Bisaha reports, the quarter point hike is a small move, but the Fed also signaled more increases might come.
14: It's not a lot more. I was talking with one of the finance experts at LendingTree about this and was told today's rate hike is not going to rock anyone's financial world. By their math, if you have about $7,000 in credit card debt, this rate hike will mean paying only a few bucks more each month. Remember that the Fed today, they only raised interest rates by a quarter of a percentage point. They also projected another similar rate hike this year, though that depends on how the economy's looking. These are all fairly modest moves.
13: NPR's Steve Bisaha reporting. The Trump administration is turning its attention again to Venezuela amid high oil prices. The oil industry there has been in disrepair for decades as President Trump's encouraging investment. NPR's Willa Rubin reports that now American oil company Continental Resources says it's developing an oil field there.
15: Continental Resources says it's planning to develop a block holding about 30 billion barrels of oil in a part of Venezuela rich with the kind of thick, heavy crude the country is known for. Continental says it evaluated opportunities in Venezuela after President Trump urged American energy companies to invest. The Oklahoma-based company was founded by Trump ally and donor Harold Hamm. Continental's move comes weeks after Chevron announced it's expanding operations in Venezuela. That announcement came days after the Trump administration said it's working with a private company headquartered in Barbados to develop 17 Venezuelan oil fields. All of these projects will take months, if not years, to develop. Willa Rubin, NPR News.
13: Nearly one in five members of Congress will not return to their seats next year. NPR's Stephen Fowler reports there's been a historic level of retirements, resignations, and runs for other office.
14: There are 99 seats guaranteed to have a different member from the start of 2025. That number is likely to rise as dozens of incumbents are locked into competitive races and could lose in November. This year, a record number of senators and representatives announced earlier than ever that they were retiring or running for a different office. 16 lawmakers died or resigned, and another 13 lost their primary elections. That includes a number of older House Democrats knocked off by younger challengers, and President Trump ousted incumbents he felt had crossed him. Stephen Fowler, NPR News.
13: U.S. stocks slipped today. The S&P 500 fell nearly 0.5%. This is NPR. Meta CEO Mark Zuckerberg says it's up to each AI company to ensure its technology is safe, distancing himself from calls for a coordinated slowdown in AI development. He argues that companies are already motivated to develop models safely due to liability. He says that companies should focus on building safe AI models rather than systems that can improve themselves automatically. The literary world is celebrating the legacy of Pulitzer Prize-winning author Annie Dillard, who authored more than a dozen books and other works. She died yesterday at the age of 81. Atelka Lahosky has this remembrance.
16: Annie Dillard wrote Pilgrim at Tinker Creek, An American Childhood, and The Writing Life. When she was not writing, as she told NPR in 2016, she loved playing baseball.
17: I didn't quit until my 50s. When I'd go down for the grounder and it would just go under my glove. And I thought, well, that was a fluke. And then the next one went under my glove, and the next one went under my glove. And what it was my pot belly.
16: Annie Dillard's many awards included the 2014 National Humanities Medal. For NPR News, I'm Atelka Lahosky.
13: Scientists have discovered a crater on the moon that's bigger than the Roman Colosseum, the result of a powerful impact 2 years ago. It's the solar system's biggest known impact crater carved out in recent times. They say such a large-scale event's estimated to occur only once every 132 years, making this a treasure trove of information as NASA prepares to build a base for astronauts on the moon. I'm Ryland Barton, and you're listening to NPR News from Washington.
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19: I was stunned. 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It was politically motivated.
20: 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Like, oh, who's going to be on the job today?
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23: This is All Things Considered from NPR News. I'm Juana Summers.
10: And I'm Mary Louise Kelly. The Federal Reserve raised interest rates today in an effort to tamp down stubborn inflation. Now, this is the first time the central bank has raised rates in more than 3 years. And it's the first move of any kind since the new Fed chairman, Kevin Warsh, took over this spring. NPR's Scott Horsley is here to tell us more. Hiya, Scott.
24: Hi, Mary Louise.
10: All right. So raising interest rates, we know that will make it more expensive to borrow money to, say, buy a car, to carry a balance on your credit card. Why did they make this move now?
24: In a word, inflation. And that is largely due to the U.S. war with Iran. Back in February, before the war started, inflation had fallen to just 2.4%. It looked to be headed towards the central bank's target of 2%. But with the fighting in the Strait of Hormuz, crude oil prices have soared, gasoline and diesel prices are way up. And last month, inflation was clocked at 3.4%. Now, Kevin Warsh had told an audience in Jackson Hole, Wyoming last month, unless there were clear signs that inflation was moderating, he and his colleagues would have to act, and that time came this afternoon.
9: The plain fact is that inflation is too high and has been for too long. The least well-off are the ones who have the most to gain from stable prices.
24: Warsh and his colleagues also feel like they have room to raise interest rates, because with today's high prices, the overall economies remain fairly strong. You know, unemployment's still quite low, consumer spending has been resilient, so policymakers feel like the economy can weather somewhat higher borrowing costs. At past Fed meetings, we've heard some mixed opinions, but the vote to raise interest rates today was unanimous.
10: Unanimous. That's interesting. Okay, so give us an example or two of what these higher rates will actually mean for consumers.
24: Well, what it's not going to mean is immediate relief at the gas pump. And, of course, that's one of the biggest pain points for a lot of people. One of the challenges of the Fed is they don't control oil prices. You know, they can't wave a wand and open up shipping traffic in the Strait of Hormuz. What the central bank can do, though, is turn the knobs on borrowing cost and thereby make it more expensive to borrow money and tap the brakes on consumer demand. And Warsh says that might stop inflation in one part of the economy from metastasizing.
9: We cannot affect any individual price, whether it be oil prices, whether it be foodstuffs at the grocery store. But what we can do and will do is ensure that any change in relative prices don't broaden out.
24: We've been paying particular attention to diesel prices, which hit an all-time high today of $6.31 a gallon, because higher diesel prices can push up the cost of lots of other goods that get transported by truck or train. So far, we have not seen a lot of that kind of spillover effect, and Warsh and his colleagues want to keep it that way.
10: Timing? If this works, Scott, how soon might inflation start to come down?
24: Yeah, good question. In announcing the rate hike today, the Fed said it was designed to support a timelier return to the central bank's 2% inflation target. But on average, members of the Fed's rate-setting committee expect a very gradual improvement, with inflation not falling all the way to 2% until 2029. Warsh was asked about that by Bloomberg's Michael McKee, and the Fed chairman had a ready answer.
9: One easy way to square that, Mike, is those aren't my forecasts. My business is to not give forward guidance.
24: Warsh has bucked the Fed's custom of offering projections like that, so we don't know how long he thinks it's going to take to get inflation back to 2%. On average, though, members of the rate-setting committee do not expect a whole lot more rate hikes. They just anticipate one more this year.
10: One more this year. NPR's Scott Horsley, thank you.
24: You're welcome.
23: The European Union has proposed a new special status to create a stronger bond with Canada. From Brussels, Terry Schultz reports this move is driven by a shared concern over their relationships with the U.S.
1: In her annual State of the Union speech, European Commission President Ursula von der Leyen offered her special guest, Canadian Prime Minister Mark Carney, whom she calls Dear Mark, a new alliance. Both the EU and Canada are looking for new partners to leverage increased threats, tariffs, and tirades leveled by President Trump against them. Von der Leyen emphasized the move is not, quote, against anyone, but she clearly had someone in mind.
2: Dear Mark, Europe and Canada believe in democracy. That power does not belong to the strongest, richest, and loudest, but to all of us. So I would like to work with you on opening the door for Canada to being the first associate member of the European Union.
1: The two exchanged immediate pecks on cheeks before a full chamber at the European Parliament as dignitaries and lawmakers gave the suggestion a standing ovation. This moment has been drawing closer with every Trump step that alienates either Canada or Europe. Carney is viewed with admiration by many Europeans, particularly for his speech at the World Economic Forum in January, calling on middle powers to band together against economic, quote, coercion. Rem Korteweg is with the Klingendahl Institute, a Dutch think tank.
4: So all of a sudden, Mark Carney is bombarded as almost this honorary hero of what Europeans are actually saying to themselves behind closed doors, but he said it out loud. Canada has been under quite a bit of pressure from the U.S. president. And across Europe, there is this realization, well, perhaps we need to keep Canada closer to us.
1: Thus, the sudden creation of this new special status to do that. But the problem is, an associate membership with the EU doesn't exist, and it's not exactly clear what it would mean.
4: And this is where things become tricky,
1: Kortueg says Carney has made clear he doesn't want to fully integrate with the EU's single market. Canada and the EU already have a free trade deal, though Carney's expected to pressure the 10 countries that haven't yet ratified it. The two sides signed an agreement deepening security cooperation in 2025, and this year Canada became the only non-European country allowed to participate in the bloc's 150 billion euro fund for joint defense purchases. So what's the point?
3: The main thing is that we have momentum now created by, friction in our relationship with Washington.
1: Jason Wiseman, a Canadian working in the European Parliament, says there's huge potential to tap.
3: Things like critical raw materials. We've got a wealth of small, medium enterprises making mission critical software, emerging disruptive technologies, especially drones.
1: Wiseman says he hasn't met anyone in the European Parliament who's against the associate membership idea. But that may not be true in EU capitals, judging from reports that some governments are furious they were not consulted before von der Leyen's offer. Aaron Gash-Burnett, an analyst with the Center for Strategic Statecraft in Canada, says there's similar confusion there.
5: There's a lot of excitement about what associate membership means when it does not, in fact, exist, among people who would support closer ties to the EU. And then this is also becoming a partisan issue in Canada, with the opposition now saying, well, please explain what powers you're willing to give up to Brussels and what you would get in return.
1: On Thursday, Mark Carney will get a chance to do that, as it will be his turn to talk to the European Parliament about where he thinks this political romance is headed. For NPR News, I'm Terry Schultz in Brussels.
10: People with disabilities who want to ride mountain bike trails don't have many options. That's because they typically need wider trails to accommodate larger bikes. Tucked away in Vermont's Green Mountains, though, is an entire network of these adaptive trails built and maintained largely by volunteers. As part of our series, Here to Help, Emily Chen Newton joined some of those volunteers in Richmond, Vermont, for one of their weekly trail nights.
6: It's a summer night that feels more like fall, and Louis Arevalo races down a trail on his hand cycle bike. With two wheels in front and one in the back, he navigates a couple of banked turns and a jump. Arevalo became a wheelchair user after a spinal cord injury. On the trails, though, he uses an adaptive bike that won't fit on a typical narrow bike path.
7: If the trail was only 30 inches wide, it would be like doing a tightrope walk the whole time. You want to have a little bit of buffer on each side.
6: From the beginning, this trail system was designed for bikers like Arevalo. In fact, he and other adaptive riders worked alongside the trail builders to get each turn and jump just right. Volunteers started building these trails 4 years ago, led by Bern Brody with Richmond Mountain Trails. She says riders give their feedback in real time.
8: We would get a bunch of volunteers, we would dig a corner or dig a section of trail.
6: Then an adaptive biker would ride that stretch of trail and make suggestions. Maybe the corner's too tight. So
8: we'd have somebody follow that adaptive rider with a can of spray paint and spray paint like what the shape the corner needed to be. They would re-dig that corner, and then we'd keep going.
6: One of the shovel-wielding volunteers is 15-year-old Mira Lutsky. Today, she's working on a landing with her brother. She likes getting that instant feedback from Arevalo and others, and she recalls the excitement of building elements that she wanted to ride herself.
25: We would come up and like see certain stuff and be like, oh, that jump is going to be sick.
6: This network was developed so those with and without disabilities can enjoy time on the trails together, not having to worry if their bikes will fit. That way, adaptive bikers like Arevalo can just focus on riding their best.
7: Can I get through that piece of trail a little bit smoother, quieter? And I think as humans, as physical beings, we like to feel like we're doing something with grace.
6: Before his accident, he was a skier, a rock climber, and a biker.
7: My prior identity was so much tied to my physicality that it's nice to get that back.
6: As everyone gathers at the end of the night for some pizza in the parking lot, Arevalo says the unique difficulty level of this network honors what he calls the dignity of risk. These volunteer trail builders, he says, get it.
7: They recognize that we just happen to have a disability, but we still want to challenge ourselves, get scared a little bit, get excited, get giddy, you know, do all those things.
6: Volunteer Mira Letsky puts it this way.
25: I feel like everyone deserves to have fun. And if we can help provide that, then we should.
6: That's why Letsky and others keep showing up to make sure this trail network is ready to ride for everyone. For NPR News, I'm Emily Chen Newton in Richmond, Vermont.
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15: Hello, this is John Nelson, and welcome to another Audubon Moment. Blue jays have a wide territory that takes them throughout the eastern United States and into the Midwest. Standing about 12 inches tall, they have a gray breast with a crested black collar and neck. Their wings and tail are predominantly blue with vivid white and black streaks. Blue jays love acorns and are often found around oak trees. Other food sources include fruit, other nuts, and insects. They are even known to raid nests for eggs and nestlings. Like other species of jays, the blue jay may cache food for future use when supplies are not as plentiful. The blue jay has a very harsh song, but its colorful plumage and aggressive behavior makes it a wonderful bird to watch. If you're interested in learning more about Florida's birds, Google the St. Lucie Audubon Society. And thanks for joining us for another Audubon Moment.
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10: 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I'm Mary Louise Kelly.
26: And I'm Juana Summers. People call it the Burnerverse. It's a loosely connected online community of sports fans. But this anonymous corner of the internet doesn't just talk smack about the athletes they don't like or complain about their team's most recent losses. They have also doxed young women, making their names and non-consensual explicit videos or images viral on platforms like X and subjecting them to online harassment. EJ Dixon is a senior cultural reporter for Wired magazine, and she recently wrote about this corner of the internet and joins me now to talk about it. Hi there.
27: Hi, thank you for having me.
26: Thanks for being here. EJ, for people who have never heard of the Burnerverse before, what is it and where did it come from?
27: Well, it's ostensibly a community of college sports fan accounts that are anonymous. And I want to be clear, it's not representative of the whole community. Mm-hmm. There are a lot of burner accounts that are pretty innocuous. But there is a segment of the community that is pretty violently racist, misogynistic, and anti-Semitic. And that has made something of a sport out of doxing young women.
26: You mentioned that this is a community of college sports fans. Do we have a sense of how big these burner communities are and who's actually participating in them?
27: It's hard to gauge how big it is because it's so sprawling and it's loosely connected. And every college or university that has a big sports team will have like its own little burner galaxy, as it were. The second part of your question, who belongs to the Burnerverse? It's pretty wide-ranging. I was shocked when I started digging into who is behind these accounts It's men in their 20s, 30s, 40s, men who are long out of college. It really could be anybody.
9: Your article focuses on the story of a young woman named Maddie Kowalski who found herself at the center of a Burnerverse campaign. Tell us what happened to her.
27: Maddie Kowalski was a University of Florida sophomore last November when she discovered that a bunch of intimate images had been leaked non-consensually of her. And at first it was just within her college campus and then within the Florida college community. But then it got posted by these burner accounts and it went viral nationally.
9: In recent years, victims of revenge porn now have more legal recourse. All 50 states now have laws that criminalize the non-consensual distribution of intimate images. And last year, President Trump signed the Take It Down Act into law, which made it a federal crime to knowingly share or even threaten to share intimate images, including deepfakes. But as we've been talking about, the Burnerverse is mostly anonymous. So for women like Maddie Kowalski, is there actually any legal recourse in this situation? Because we don't know who these people are.
27: There is. Thanks to the Florida sexual cyber harassment statute, there was legal recourse for Maddie specifically. And thanks to the Take It Down Act, there is legal recourse for a lot of these victims. But it takes time.
9: Lots of women have been doxxed online over the years for various reasons. As someone who covers the culture, what does this tell you about the ways the internet and its culture are changing?
27: I think the cultural and political climate is definitely playing a role, but there are also so many other little things contributing to this. It's the lack of regulation on platforms like X. It's the incredibly slow pace of our legal institutions, of these universities that see this happening. Like, these institutions are really not keeping pace with how fast the internet is changing, and I think this piece is a pretty harrowing demonstration of that.
9: We've been speaking with E.J. Dixon. Her investigation, titled A College Girl Was Exploited on Camera, A Network of Anonymous Men Got to Work, is available to read from Wired Magazine. E.J., thanks for your reporting.
27: Thank you so much.
10: Today is National Tattoo Story Day. Enthusiasts are celebrating the stories behind their body art. So we wanted to highlight one moment that changed the tattoo world forever more than a century ago when a Kansas farm girl ran off to join the circus. Reporter Julie Denishay of member station KCUR tells that story.
13: You can relax for a minute. I got to set machines up here.
16: The Old Glory Tattoo Shop is in Derby, Kansas, a suburb of Wichita. That's where Ron Dolacek plies his trade, and this day, he's tattooing a family photo on the chest of an elderly customer. Dolacek says he still remembers a day, almost two decades ago, when a customer came into a shop and unfurled a hand-painted sideshow banner.
18: He says, "I think you're going to want to see this. I found it in a farmhouse."
16: The banner showed a tattooed lady, draped in gauzy fabric against a faded background.
18: So he tells me that him and his friends were kind of kicking around, up to no good, saw this abandoned house, decided to go in and explore.
16: Turns out the house once belonged to Maud Stevens Wagner, the woman on the banner. She was born on a farm in Kansas, February 12, 1877. In her 20s, she joined a traveling circus and later became a pioneer of the tattoo art form. There was evidence of the tools she used in the farmhouse.
18: There were hand tattoo tools, there were pigments, flash, banners. And so this fellow realizes that he's found something significant.
16: Maud was married to Gus Wagner, a merchant seaman and a charismatic showman who billed himself as a professional globetrotter and world champion hand tattoo artist.
18: According to legend, they traded a lesson in tattooing for a first date and pretty much hit it off right away.
16: There's a striking photo of Maud Wagner from 1907 in the Library of Congress that shows off some of her tattoos. Beneath Wagner's elegant bun, arched brow, and five-strand choker of pearls, her arms are covered with a riot of creatures, with Kansas sunflowers on each elbow.
19: For me, that photograph, it's a Mona Lisa pose.
16: That's author and filmmaker Ellen Governor, who's published three books on the Wagner family.
19: She's so beautifully tattooed with such love.

0: only child, Lativa, died in Texas in 1993. Her estate included a scrapbook of the family's adventures and loads of tattoo art. For Ellen Governor, it was important that collection stay together.
1: My interest wasn't as an antique dealer. I wanted to see this collection preserved.
0: So Governor purchased it and donated the bulk of the collection to the South Street Seaport Museum in New York City. Antique dealer Darren Bray is an authority on historic tattoo material. He says the Wagner Collection is one of the country's largest collections of early tattoo art.
2: It's really important to understanding not just their story, but like the larger story of tattooing in America.
0: Maud and Gus Wagner are buried side by side at Homestead Cemetery in the Kansas Flint Hills. When Ron Dolacek found out their gravestones were just concrete blocks with initials, he was determined to make things right.
3: I had the headstones made so that they were recognized like everybody else in the cemetery, you know.
0: Now, the two stones read, the original Gus Wagner, globetrotting tattooer, and Maud Stevens Wagner, America's first lady tattooer. For NPR News, I'm Julie Deneche in Kansas City.
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10: Live from NPR News in Culver City, California, I'm Dwayne Brown. Israel continues to launch near-daily attacks in Gaza, with at least 9 people killed in the past 24 hours. NPR's Anas Baba tells us this comes as Israel continues to reject a U.S. proposal for Hamas to withdraw from the region.
11: The aid group, Medical Aid for Palestinians, known as MAP, says a 65-year-old man was shot and killed inside a health clinic by an Israeli quadcopter in northern Gaza on Tuesday. That same day, an Israeli airstrike killed a 23-year-old paramedic. Video shows a 15-year-old boy running to the body before he too was killed in what's known as a double-tap strike. Gaza's health ministry says a man and an 8-year-old girl were killed and 14 others wounded when Israeli fired 3 missiles on a tent. Israel's military says that attack killed a Hamas commander in the south, the third this week. Israel defense minister said after the attack that, quote, Hamas won't be in Gaza. Anas Baba, NPR News, Gaza.
10: The family of a San Antonio woman is suing Texas Attorney General Ken Paxton. They say she died because of the state's abortion ban from Texas Public Radio. Jerry Claxton reports.
12: The family of 37-year-old Tierra Walker says she died after developing preeclampsia and that ending the pregnancy was the only treatment that could stabilize her. The family alleges doctors failed to provide that care because of Texas's abortion restrictions. The suit filed in a state district court names Paxton, as well as the executive director of the University of Texas Health System and individual doctors. Molly Duane is one of the attorneys for the family.
13: The basic principle here is that you cannot take away someone's life as a state and not be held liable for doing so.
12: Paxton's office did not immediately respond to a request for comment.
10: You're listening to NPR.

0: News. Health Secretary Robert F. Kennedy Jr. will be the keynote speaker tomorrow at a conference of anti-vaccine advocates. NPR's Sydney Lupkin reports the Children's Health Defense is having its annual gathering in Washington.
1: Kennedy helped lead Children's Health Defense before President Trump picked him to oversee the Department of Health and Human Services. He left in 2024. Now, Kennedy will be the headline speaker at its upcoming conference. Andrew Wakefield will also make an appearance. Wakefield's 1998 study linked the MMR vaccine and autism, but it was later debunked and then retracted after an investigation by the medical journal that published it. Wakefield also lost his medical license. Children's Health Defense has filed dozens of lawsuits. Some involved suing states over vaccine requirements. One suit was against Meta for allegedly suppressing anti-vaccine content. Sydney Lupkin, NPR News.
0: Well, new fencing is going up around the main Kennedy Center in D.C. one day after the Trump-aligned board voted to close the Performing Arts Center for repairs. The vote followed a judge's ruling yesterday that blocked returning Trump's name to the building. On social media, Trump said the safety repairs, which Congress already set aside money for, will only happen if his name is added to the building, but only Congress can approve that. Stocks fell across the board on Wall Street today. 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
8: This is All Things Considered from NPR News. I'm Juana Summers.
9: And I'm Mary Louise Kelly. America has not had a Surgeon General for nearly 2 years. That could soon change. Dr. Nicole Sapphire is President Trump's current nominee for the position. She had her confirmation hearing in the Senate today. NPR's Selena Simmons-Duffin was watching. Hey there, Selena.
10: Hi, Mary Louise.
9: Who is Dr. Nicole Sapphire?
10: She's a radiologist and directs breast imaging at Memorial Sloan Kettering Monmouth in New Jersey. She's also a former Fox News commentator. She has a podcast and a book. She is President Trump's third pick for this role. His first pick dropped out early and there was never a hearing. His second pick, Dr. Casey Means, had a hearing but faced fierce pushback over her lack of credentials. Sapphire has faced some pushback from public health groups as well, but not nearly as much.
9: Okay.
10: Today, she pitched herself to senators as a real doctor who's treated patients and as a strong communicator. She did take a few stances that sounded different from the man who would be her boss if she's confirmed, Health Secretary Robert F. Kennedy Jr.
9: Stances on what that are different from the man who would be her boss?
10: Well, vaccines was the big one. So the most interesting moment in the hearing came this morning with the committee chair, Bill Cassidy. He's a Republican from Louisiana who's also a physician who supports vaccines. Secretary Kennedy has a long history of anti-vaccine activism, and to earn his confirmation, he made promises to Cassidy about vaccine policy he has since broken. So right off the bat in this hearing, Cassidy started grilling Sapphire about measles and the MMR vaccine.
11: Does it cause autism?
12: I do not believe childhood vaccines cause autism.
11: And should a parent be vaccinating her child with the MMR?
12: I think that the recommendation is to combat what we are seeing right now, the best tool we have to combat these infections, to save the most lives, and to also create population herd immunity is vaccination against the MMR.
10: They went back and forth for a while, but ultimately Cassidy did seem satisfied by her response. But it's interesting to think about how that position is going to play if and when she's confirmed as Surgeon General. You might recall a past Senate-confirmed leader who supported vaccines lasted less than a month on the job because of clashes with Kennedy.
9: Yeah. Any other areas where there was daylight between Sapphire and Secretary Kennedy?
10: You know, I was also interested in Sapphire's comments about smoking. The Trump administration has really seemed to favor vape companies this term. Kennedy shut down two smoking-related departments at HHS after coming into office. So it was pretty striking to hear Sapphire say this.
12: I am as anti-smoking, anti-tobacco as you could imagine anyone to be.
10: She did say at another point that maybe vapes could help with quitting cigarettes. So it's an area where it'll be interesting to see how this plays out.
9: And Selena, quick update on the other nominees in the hearing today. It wasn't just Sapphire up for confirmation.
10: That's right. Chris Klomp was also in the hearing. He's a former health tech executive who's been running much of the day-to-day operations at HHS since February. He's the nominee to serve as deputy secretary of HHS. And Dr. Timothy Westlake, who is a Wisconsin-based emergency medicine physician, has been nominated to serve as assistant secretary for mental health and substance use. I would say overall there were some tense moments in the hearing, but the nominees had a pretty friendly reception from senators of both parties. The next step is for the committee to vote on whether to recommend them to the full Senate, and there's no set timeline for that.
9: NPR's Selena Simmons-Stefan, thank you.
10: You're welcome.
8: Millions of federal student loan borrowers are late on their payments. Now we know a little more about why. Recent federal data shows many of these borrowers who aren't paying went to the same problem schools. That is, schools that often market to low-income students and rely on taxpayers to foot the bill. NPR's Corey Turner explains.
13: Back in 2015, Lisa Collenbaugh was living in the Los Angeles area and struggling.
14: You know, I didn't really have a place to live. I was sleeping in my car.
13: That's when she learned about UEI College. It's a big for-profit chain that offers short-term career training for jobs like dental assistant and electrician. Collenbaugh enrolled to become a computer tech. It cost nearly $20,000, but
14: I don't think I paid anything literally like opening up my wallet. It was just all the Pell Grant and the loan.
13: Both came from the federal student aid program. Collenbaugh remembers the coursework being oddly easy and wasn't sure how it would lead to a good paying job. She finished everything but a required externship that the school struggled to nail down. When it finally did,
14: it was in a far part of LA, and I let them know that. I said, I can't afford the gas to get there. And it was just kind of like, oh, sorry.
13: Collenbaugh says the school sold itself as a place that would do everything it could to lift up its students. Instead, she says she got a few basic computer skills, no externship, and no job.
14: Almost like this school is preying on the vulnerable. And looking back, it's like, oh, they got me.
13: The only thing Collenbaugh has to show for it all is more than $10,000 in federal student loan debt. And this is where we get to that new federal data we mentioned in the intro. It shows there are hundreds of for-profit colleges, many of them short-term training programs like UEI, where at least 40% of recent borrowers are late on their payments.
15: These numbers were really jaw-dropping.
13: Eileen Connor heads the Project on Predatory Student Lending, a nonprofit that advocates on behalf of borrowers. And Preston Cooper studies student loan policy at the conservative-leaning American Enterprise Institute.
16: I was really shocked at just how many schools there are out there where a real significant chunk of borrowers are not making payments on their loans.
13: What's going on? Well, first, I asked UEI College.
17: We were concerned, and we need to do better, and it is all hands on deck right now tackling this problem.
13: Joseph Cockrell is a spokesman for UEI. He says the school has since closed Collenbaugh's program, in part because it was clear it wasn't working well. But the data shows UEI also has a broader non-payment problem right now. That, Cockrell says, is because the pandemic payment pause, plus all the Biden-era talk of loan forgiveness, left borrowers feeling confused.
17: that they didn't know the status of their loans, thought their loans were forgiven, didn't know when or if they had to start repaying.
13: But the student loan experts NPR spoke with say many of these schools with high non-payment rates are also to blame. You can see it in their completion and job placement rates. Too many students are ending up with big debts, but no career to show for it. Not only that, Connor says,
15: if the federal student loan program did not exist, these schools would not exist.
13: That's because many of them market to low-income students who rely on government loans and grants to pay for their training. At many of these schools, Connor says, those federal dollars account for almost all of the school's revenue.
15: Why would anybody give or lend money to someone to go to these schools when it's a near certainty that they're not going to be able to repay it?
13: And Preston Cooper at AEI kind of agrees.
16: I think that if a private lender were looking at a school that has a 40%, 50% delinquency rate on past loans, they would probably say, we're not going to lend to that school.
13: And Cooper says, if a private bank wouldn't tolerate these kinds of losses, why does it make sense for taxpayers? The Trump administration has signaled it doesn't make sense, but it's not clear when or if the Education Department will do anything about it. Corey Turner, NPR News.

0: You're listening to All Things Considered from NPR News. Argentina's Lionel Messi recently announced his retirement from international football. Argentina is a soccer powerhouse that has produced world-class players, players like Messi, also Diego Maradona. So what can the United States learn from his football culture? Manuel Rueda reports from Rosario, Messi's hometown, where elite coaching is within almost everyone's reach.
1: Newell's Old Boys is one of the most popular soccer clubs in Rosario. It also runs one of the city's largest youth academies. Every week, hundreds of kids ages 4 to 12 train at its facilities in the center of town. Many dream of becoming professionals, and in Rosario, that dream doesn't seem so far-fetched. This is the city where soccer legend Lionel Messi grew up and began his career at Newell's Youth Academy. It gives me a lot of joy to play. This is my passion, says 8-year-old Dastan Hill. Dastan lives in a farming town 120 miles from Rosario. Every week, his father, Carlos Hill, drives him to practice at Newell's. It's a big effort, both for the child and the parent, he says. Fortunately for Hill, training at Newell's is affordable. While in the United States, families pay $2,000 to $3,000 a year for elite youth soccer, Newell's charges about $25 a month, and its Bessian players pay nothing. Hill shakes his head when I tell him what American clubs charge. If they charge that here, only a few kids could play, he says. And here in Argentina, the best players tend to come from low-income backgrounds. Newell's can keep fees low because it has other ways of making money. The club has a professional team in Argentina's first division that earns income from ticket sales and broadcasting rights. It also makes money when its best players are transferred to other clubs in Argentina or abroad. Recently, a 21-year-old who rose through its youth categories was transferred to Boca Juniors for $4 million. Kids that we are training today are what sustains this institution, says Gustavo Tognarelli, the head of youth development at Newell's. In the United States, youth clubs don't have access to these kinds of payments. That's because teams in Major League Soccer, the country's top professional league, are not obliged to compensate youth clubs if they sign their players.
2: Really what happens is if you train a player and they go to a better situation or a bigger club, you get nothing for that.
1: Rory O'Neill coaches an under-13 team in Pennsylvania. He says youth clubs in the U.S. have very limited streams of revenue.
2: The only option that they really have to pay for everything that they need to pay for is to get payment from parents.
1: In Argentina, Newell's Old Boys is among hundreds of clubs that subsidize the training of young kids with the hopes of transferring them to bigger clubs for a fee, or integrating them into their professional team. And while parents like Carlos Hill still make big sacrifices to get their kids to practice, the world's most popular sport seems to be much more affordable here than in the United States. We might not have so much money, Hill says, but in some areas, we have better quality of life. For NPR News, I'm Manuel Rueda, in Rosario, Argentina.

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0: From NPR News, this is All Things Considered. I'm Juana Summers.
9: And I'm Mary Louise Kelly. A traffic stop can seem pretty straightforward. Police spot, say, a broken taillight or a driver speeding, so they pull the car over. But what if the stop isn't really about a traffic violation? Investigative journalist Joseph Cox has a new report for the tech news outlet 404 Media, a report on how law enforcement may be pulling people over based, at least in part, on their financial activity, activity that is shared with local police by Border Patrol. Joseph Cox, welcome.
10: Thank you so much for having me.
9: Your story begins with a man named Kyle Olson, who was driving, who gets pulled over in Montana. What happened?
10: The officer goes up to Olson's window and says, hey, it's just that I saw your license plate was a little bit obstructed. The law enforcement officer does search Olson's vehicle and does find, they say, cannabis, marijuana, and some edibles as well. But that obstructed license plate was not really the actual reason for the stop.
9: What was the actual reason?
10: Olson provided us with a DHS document, and it shows that somebody in Border Patrol actually provided a tip-off to the local Montana law enforcement. This Border Patrol official had analyzed Olson's financial activity and previous criminal history and had determined this seems like an interesting person to pull over. At that point in time, Olson was not suspected of any specific crime. It was more based on this analysis of Olson's financial activity. It seemed worth sending this intelligence over to the local police, who would then pull him over.
9: Does CPB obtain a warrant to get this data?
10: The agency declined to answer that question. Based on the available information, it seems unlikely that they're getting a warrant, because that is sort of the entire point of this predictive policing program. These people aren't suspected of a specific crime. They haven't been alleged to have done anything in particular. It is more gathering and sorting through intelligence.
9: You quote in your article a CPB spokesperson who said, these efforts are conducted consistent with applicable law, policy, privacy protections, and oversight requirements. You are describing this as predictive policing.
10: Yeah, so predictive policing is a highly controversial practice, and the idea is that they can pull in all sorts of data and then use that to make predictions of, well, is this area going to face more crime? And that's sort of on the lower end of the, you know, controversy spectrum, right up to, do we think this specific person may have committed a crime, even though we don't suspect they have committed a specific crime. And of course, this is controversial because typically the American justice system works with probable cause, search warrants, and going through the legal process that way.
9: So there will be people listening and thinking, hey, what's the problem? It worked. The predictive policing helped local law enforcement catch somebody, somebody they then charged with DUI and went on to charge with possession. What do you say to that?
10: Yeah, I think that's an absolutely fair criticism. I would say that Olson is not the only person who has been swept up in this sort of predictive policing program from Border Patrol. There was an earlier case of someone in Texas that the Associated Press touched on who was entirely innocent. They hadn't done anything. Their car was, you know, aggressively searched by law enforcement, they said. They were still targeted because of the predictive policing model, but they hadn't actually done anything wrong.
9: Joseph Cox, investigative reporter with 404 Media, thank you.
10: Thank you so much.
11: Researchers have figured out how to replace about 50% of a lab mouse's brain with lab-grown human cells. It's a big advance for scientific research on brain diseases and uncharted territory for bioethics, as NPR's Ping Huang reports.
12: It's hard to study human brain diseases in live people without risking more damage, and it's hard to tell as much from human brains after they're dead. So Sergio Pashka at Stanford University has been trying to find another way.
13: There's been this quest of trying to build models of the human brain outside of the human body and then deploy them towards studying these devastating disorders of the brain.
12: Pashka and his colleagues have come up with the latest step by installing millions of human brain cells in living mice. It's not the first time they've tried this, but it's the most successful so far because they've made room in the mouse brains for human neurons to grow and connect. Step one in the process, Pashka says, was to genetically engineer mice that can't grow key parts of their brains. These mice aren't great at memory tasks or fine motor skills, but they're surprisingly functional.
13: You wouldn't be able to tell them when you look, actually, at these animals that they're lacking half of the volume of the brain.
12: Then they placed small clumps of lab-grown human neurons into the heads of these mice.
13: And it turns out that within a few days, the cell starts to divide. Within a few weeks to a few months, they will essentially grow, become vascularized, and largely take up the space that was present.
12: These mice, now with human brain cells, did better on memory and social tasks. And they responded to certain types of brain damage in a way that looked very human. After being deprived of oxygen, for instance.
13: They have issues of gait and of locomotion that are already reminiscent of what will happen in cerebral palsy.
12: That's a disease caused by oxygen deprivation around the time of birth. Pashka says there's a lot of ideas for what treatments might work.
13: So this new platforms allows us now to actually test some of these therapeutics firsthand.
12: The research is published in the journal Nature. Nita Farahani, a professor of law and philosophy at Duke University, served on a volunteer ethics panel that helped guide the work. She says the researchers used best ethical practices.
14: At the same time, what this brings us into is new gray areas and territory for which there are not clear ethical guidelines or norms.
12: The mice with a lot of human brain cells raise questions for her.
14: I personally don't know how to regard the chimera that has emerged. Do we treat it with greater ethical care than we treat traditional mice? I think probably so.
12: Perhaps by applying a higher standard to how the mice are treated or restricting what kinds of research are allowed. Hongkui Zhen is director of brain science at the Allen Institute in Seattle. She was not involved in this research.
15: I think it's really a powerful technology to study the human brain, human neurons, and how human circuits can form. But going forward in the future, there will be some considerations, if not concerns.
12: If researchers go on to try this on larger, longer living animals, like pigs or non-human primates, she says.
15: The human neurons could survive longer and they could form more functionally meaningful circuits.
12: Which means researchers could study human brain tissue that's older and more developed. But then scientists will have to ask themselves a more difficult set of questions, like how human and animal neurons interact and affect each other, and what it even means to be human.
15: I think the ethical issues become a lot bigger, more serious as well.
12: Ethicists say there is a need for more human-like models to study neurological disease and suffering. But the closer they get, the more they run the risk of being a little too close to human. Ping Huang, NPR News.

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7: 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WQCS weather. Heading into the evening on the Treasure Coast, a chance of showers and thunderstorms lingers, with a mild breeze and a low near 76. Tomorrow brings similar pop-up storms, some briefly gusty, with a humid high around 88. Keep the umbrella handy and check radar before commuting. Currently on the Treasure Coast, 82, at WQCS.
8: This is Alex Ritson with the newsroom. America's central bank ignores Donald Trump's calls for lower interest rates, instead raising them for the first time in 3 years to close to 4%.
9: Job gains have kept pace with the workforce, and the unemployment rate has changed little. But inflation remains elevated.
8: Authorities in Nepal increased the figure still missing from the recent deadly floods to more than 6,000. The Moroccan cartoonist being prosecuted for posting a caricature of the king on social media. Scientists create mice with human brain cells.
10: So here we build a new model that allows us to actually capture aspects of human brain function in a way that has not been possible before.
8: And the racing car driver and the rival he famously saved from a burning wreck in China give their first interview since the death-defying crash.
11: As soon as my car started going up in flames, he aimed for me as though it had been pre-programmed. He did every step right.
8: First, the news.
12: Live from NPR News in Washington, I'm Ryland Barton. Congress is sending a Russia sanctions bill to President Trump's desk. The vote split lawmakers in both parties, as NPR's Sam Greenglass reports.
13: Republican Congressman Michael McCaul says the sanctions will target the officials, companies, and banks helping fund Russia's war in Ukraine.
14: When we look back at this moment in time, I want to be able to say that we used all the tools available to end this war.
13: The package will allow President Trump to impose tariffs on countries buying oil and natural gas from Russia, a sticking point for many Democrats like Congressman Don Beyer.
15: The bill is a loophole that would allow him to define basically any country as a facilitator of evading Russian sanctions. He could then hit them with tariffs of up to 100% with no guardrails or oversight and no expiration.
13: The legislation is named for the late Senator Lindsey Graham, who negotiated Trump's support for the sanctions. Sam Greenglass, NPR News, Washington.
12: The House voted to hold billionaire Leon Black in contempt. NPR's Bill Chappell reports the vote comes nearly 2 weeks after Black defied subpoenas in a Jeffrey Epstein probe.
16: House lawmakers voted unanimously to hold Black in contempt of Congress. Black is refusing to comply with two subpoenas from the House Oversight Committee as part of its look at Epstein, a convicted sex offender and disgraced financier. Black acknowledges paying Epstein at least $158 million, but he says it was for legitimate reasons like estate planning. The oversight